0: once she became older and frailer, she sort of generally went to the chair, as they sometimes do. And yeah, it was hard to watch that decline in mum. And I think a lot of people feel that once they're, you know, the frailty comes with aging. Yes and no, the body does go through certain, you know, metabolic processes as such, but there is a lot more that can be done for people who are aging and would like to improve their core strength and stay healthier longer and live happier lives.
1: And I guess the earlier the better, in terms of, you know, all of us, in terms of if we do a bit of strengthening work, the earlier we start, the, you know, the better the sort of runway is till we might have issues.
0: Well, that's right. And some of the exercises are very simple. I mean, you can look up online, and there's quite a few Commonwealth, like national initiatives that you can look up. One I was looking at recently is called Live Up, and it's all about healthy aging and also looking at exercises there that people can do. You can sit, do chair yoga. It shows how you don't have to be lifting weights to become, you know, get better strength, and that you can actually just, you know, shows you better ways of lifting things, or, you know, doing your housework around in your home, just simple tasks. But another big thing I think comes with that is that people, as they, and I am talking more around the older, but because this could be relevant for younger people as well, I understand, but also is remaining connected with other people. And I think that's something you could do if you were going to a group-based thing or doing something online. You could get that connection and that purpose that you want to improve your muscle mass, and this could be done by some minimal resistance training. And yeah, I think there's a lot there, and there is a lot out there in resources, online particularly, but there's also community-based programs and that as well, that can support people of all ages around doing some of this strengthening. But I think what we feel is the government hasn't got a strong direction and plan for this for a whole of population. It's sort of a bit piecemeal here and there. So, yeah, I think it's an important message to get out there to people that it's not inevitable, you know, as you age, that, you know, if you can, you know, stay active and do some of this sort of core strengthening and, you know, mobilizing, eating well and all of that, things can actually be, you know, a lot better for your quality of life and the time you have left, you know, spending those with your family and loved ones.
1: You know, quality of life is such an important term. What about in terms of Friday? Do you know much about Friday? Are you directly involved with Friday?
0: I am not going to be able to be in Sydney, but I believe that they're having their launch, the inaugural National Strength Day, on the 14th of August, and it's going to be hosted at the University of Sydney's Community and Primary Healthcare Network. And what they're going to do is bring along a lot of leading experts in medicine, exercise science and public health, to really shine the spotlight on the, you know, one of these, this is a preventable condition with people with frailty and that. So we want to try and look at and do raise this awareness to government every year and, you know, try and improve the quality of life for, you know, numerous Australians.
1: In terms of getting your message across, I mean, like, well, you know, we're probably maybe politicians are almost as young as they've ever been average age. I plucked that out of thin air, I don't know. But, I mean, they've all got parents or grandparents, or most of them hopefully have got grandparents and grandparents, can kind of identify with this. And you touched on the story with your mum, which is also very, very touching. And there'd be a lot of people that we'd be moved by that in similar sort of situations. So it kind of seems a bit of a obvious thing for politicians to say, well, yeah, I don't want my grandparent or parent or partner or partner's parents, if you like, to get to that stage either. Let's be a bit proactive. Let's be a bit preventative.
0: Yeah, you're right. And I don't know why we're in this situation as we have now. But unfortunately, there's only like a 2% investment in public health, which looks at this prevention of conditions such as frailty. $270 $1 million that is spent, a billion, in healthcare per year. So, you know, when you look at the proportion, 2%, but it needs to be a whole of us, you know, a whole of healthcare approach, because, you know, just because you live in rural and regional areas shouldn't mean that you're disadvantaged from having access to support services to help you with this. But I think we ourselves, and I suppose even myself, as I'm a nurse by trade, and even with my mother, I thought I was offering everything that I could. But, you know, and you think that as they're aging, it's the natural progression and it's inevitable. But I think what this campaign hopefully will do will raise the awareness that there is that opportunity to start earlier with people getting that message for people. It's a bit like, are you familiar, Peter, with the old Norm Life Be In It?
1: Oh, of course. Yeah. Yeah. I'm old enough for that, Fiona, yes.
0: Yes.
1: Oh, that's what you were asking. I'm old enough for that. Thank you.
0: And I think, you know, that was a very, very strong campaign. Yeah. And I think something along those lines, you know, get up, keep moving. You know, we're living in this digitized age where, you know, there's a lot more conveniences, you know, online and via a remote. And I think that has unfortunately probably contributed to, you know, people not having that sort of, you know, core muscle strength as they age, and, you know, potentially our diets are not as great as they used to be, you know, with processed foods. But I think a whole of system approach to this, targeting people early with all the right messages, a bit like Norm, so you can relate, click off the TV and, you know, even just go for a little walk more often. Mm. And it's also good for your mental health, very much so.
1: Yeah, go with your parent, go with your child, go with your grandkids.
0: That's
1: go with
0: right.
1: your neighbour. I mean, and of course, that sort of social interaction has got so many benefits in terms of hopefully warding off dementia as well.
0: Exactly. So they're saying, you know, with the strength exercises, it improves muscle mass, bone density, metabolism and functional performance. And also, you know, people, you know, if that you're out walking, you know, you've got this, all the, you know, everything that's happening in and around you. And if you're stronger, there's like less likelihood of falls and, you know, improve, as you say, improve brain function and removing fog, because you may not necessarily need all the medications that you're on as well. So that could also be another area that could be reviewed. But I think just doing things regularly. So it's not like this isn't a one-off, you know, it's one of those things you want to do it as a routine, you know, whether you do it twice a week or, you know, once a week, you know, at least you're doing it regularly and then building yourself up so that that improves, you know, your core strength will obviously go a long way to, you know, improving your quality of life as well.
1: Fiona Hodson, who's from Chronic Pain Australia. We'll put those details up with our show notes, but certainly a very important message, and good luck to all those taking part on Friday. We might do a follow-up next week and see how the launch goes. Let's get a bit of a unique look into the Senate hearing, which is spoken about over the last little while regarding the MDOs legislation. Jeremy Hope is from the SDA Alliance, and he appeared. Jeremy, great to meet you. Thanks for your time and welcome.
2: Yeah, thanks very much, Peter. It's great to be on the program.
1: What was the experience like? Is it a bit intimidating for you or the senators? How did that all pan out?
2: I tell you, it was an intimidating experience. I think just the amount of anxiety and the anticipation of the legislation, I think it was an amazing opportunity, but very much a wait. Half an hour to convene sort of the importance of stable housing is a tricky feat.
1: How does it work? Do you kind of say, I'm going to present these points, or do they say, we're going to ask you these questions? How does all that kind of pan out?
2: Yeah, so both. So we had an opportunity to present an opening statement. And so the people that present were at the panel, we wrote a submission. From the submissions, the Senate inquiry asked certain representatives to come. So I presented a three-minute presentation. And my presentation, I spoke a lot about housing comes first. So housing is a fundamental human right. So as a person with a disability, we need to actually make sure that people with disability have access to safe, secure housing. And then we need to build on components from there. So I talked for a bit about the importance of safe and secure housing. And then what happened is that the senators had additional questions. And so we then answered the additional questions, whether it was whether we're supporting the bill, whether it was value for money, whether it was around alternative housing options and should we think differently around what housing should look like in the future. So, yeah, it was interesting but extremely fast-paced.
1: Okay. Now, did you kind of, I'm not sure if you're a body language reader or have sort of experience in how people seem to be receiving your message. What was your sense there?
2: Yeah, I think it was received well. It was a tricky mix. Like the committee had sort of Green representatives chaired by Labor. And I think you definitely had we want the bill to push through. So we want to understand what we need. And then we obviously had opposition and sort of your crossbenchers going, hang on a minute, let's slow down. And so I think it was heard well, but it was in the nuance. So I decided to let's not focus on all of the technical jargon. I want to make sure that the senators hear that people with disability aren't a commodity to trade, that we're humans. And so my message was, I'm an NDIS participant. These things impact me. They impact my daughter, who's an NDIS participant. But if we get supports right, we get housing right, if we can look beyond all of the fighting and the tension, there actually is opportunity for us to provide great outcomes for people with disability, to ensure that from and in a commercial side, investors and property developers and support providers can remain in business because we need a viable market so people with disability are supported. What we need to do, though, is be willing to think differently. And I think one of the biggest challenges in NDIS and with this legislation is we really haven't changed the model of care and the model of supports, particularly in housing, for 40 years. And we really need to challenge, should we change? Can we do it different? And do people with disability deserve better options than we're currently doing? And the short answer is yes.
1: You talked about the kind of anxiety, if you like, particularly, I guess, when any sort of talk is made regarding change to NDIS or change to services. Do you think the senators and I guess politicians in general kind of appreciate the anxiety? I mean, that's the feeling that I get when anything regarding the NDIS changes takes place, is everyone's scared. Is it going to be me? How much are we going to be impacted? Or indeed, you know, my kids or, you know, people I care for. Do you think they kind of understand that anxiety level? And in a sense, it's kind of multiplied more with some people with disabilities because of other associated issues, if I can put it that way?
2: Yeah, I definitely think there was a genuine empathy. There was a genuine compassion with the senators. They understood the cost. And my conversations with the senators have been robust but fair. But there is an understanding that reform hurts. Reform can have individual impact. But yes, they're very much aware. And I've had individual meetings with Minister McAllister. I've met with Minister Butler and Minister McAllister's senior advisors and staff. And they very much understand the impact and the significant change that legislation can have to an individual's lives. And so I think that there's lots of talk around frauds and shonks. There's lots of talk around lots of other elements of what is wrong. And what I feel that has the biggest impact is when we talk about, can we talk about positive solutions around what we can do in collaboration? How do we work together? And when we talk like that, we end up having much more robust, forward-thinking conversation with government. So I do think government's listening. I do think government has an understanding of the tension that people with disabilities sit. And I come to a senator either with my walker or in a wheelchair. I've got a neurological disorder. My daughter sits in the demographic of having a psychosocial disability and autism, and so potentially is at the most risk of losing her plan. So what we the dichotomy of sort of working on, I'm advocating and supporting providers, but I also am very acutely aware of what that impact can mean for me. And but to be able to relay that to senators on a human level does make a difference.
1: It's a great point you made earlier regarding investors or people that are putting money into specialist disability accommodation, because you know, they're not going to do it for the warm and fuzzies. That's kind of fair enough, because I guess if that's the way they make their living, they've got to be doing it honestly, but also, you know, to be putting food on their table.
2: They do. And I think, like, particularly the people that I represent, we work with institutional investors. We're a sophisticated, we our bread and butter is best practice SDA. And so we don't believe in delivering the minimum. We don't believe in building in areas that are oversupplied where people don't want to live. Like we invest in properties that are high quality, and we have some very simple mantras. And so we want to make sure that people with disability have access to amenity. So we go the right location, the right design, the right amenity. And so we want people to go, can we buy a loaf of bread? Can we go to the doctors? Can we jump on a bus or a train within 5 to 10 minutes where I live? So there needs to be that sense of agency and independence, or that investment isn't worth it. And so what we see is when you work with a sophisticated market that understands healthy risk, that also understands that investing in social capital, you need to be in it for the long term. And so building an SDA home, it's a 20-year life cycle of the home, and then opportunities to reinvest and to change. And so what we see is that to deliver good ethical services, it should be providers that are not looking for a quick flip, not looking to make an instant profit, not looking to look for quick mergers and acquisitions. What you want is organizations that are investing for Australia's future, that are investing to make sure that people with disability have the option to have the essentials that we take for granted every day. And so that's why I say that housing is a fundamental human right. And all we're doing is trying to level the playing field a little bit by making sure that is the house the right design, the right technology, and you start designing homes that become part of that support ecosystem that can actually benefit the participant and the person with a disability and take pressure off the support providers. And it actually is cheaper to run and more economically and fiscally responsible when you get the build right. And I think the complexity is that when you build really good homes and when you build homes for the right reason, you get fantastic outcomes for the people with disability. What's happened in all of the mess of the legislation is that you have a small fraction of people that are doing the wrong thing that have really tainted the reputation. And what's sad is you're talking 1-2% of people that have done really stupid things and taken advantage of a system that was made for good. And it's disappointing because community sentiment for the NDIS is really low. People are convinced that it's riddled with fraud, but we miss the element that there is so much good. And if you peel back the layers and you can look at ethical providers that invest for purpose and their evergreen funds, that they're SDA builders that want to look for a design that is probably the cost of double of what other competitors are doing, because they know that this is what the community and the person with a disability needs, and this will provide longevity for our sector and our community. And so when you do that, you start having real impact and real benefit for community. But the vast contrast is when you are building those oversupplies and those empty homes, and they get washed in into each other. And that's what creates the mess, the confusion, and the community anger. And they're really not seeing the amazing product that that best practice providers are delivering.
1: Jeremy, thanks for your time.
2: No troubles at all.
1: That's the Jeremy Hope there. Jeremy is the CEO for SDA, the Special Disability Accommodation Alliance, and having a presentation at the Senate hearing. I'm sure there'll be more to come as we go down the track. Our audio described show of the week. A beautiful noise, as Neil Diamond would say. It is coming up this Saturday evening, 9:25, SBS Viceland, Age of Adeline. Adeline does not age. Adeline has had several loves, but lost them all to time. Adeline is now confronting her own destiny. This is a wonderful, unforgettable tale of the power of love that is coming up this Saturday evening, 9:25, SBS Viceland. It is rated M. It is with audio description. Sounds like, certainly one that might pull on the old heartstrings, I reckon. Age of Adeline. Check it out. See what you think. And as I mentioned earlier, news through from Blind Sense Australia regarding audio description on streaming and free-to-air, etc. We'll try and dig a bit deeper before we get too much into, shall we call it, a premature celebration. Let's find out a bit more before we high-five the world over. Some birthdays before we go. Lee Witsack having a birthday. Good on you, Lee, up there in the Barossa Valley of South Australia. Does great work with Tootie. Happy birthday to you. Jared McLaughlin having a birthday, very prominent on the community radio. Happy birthday to you, Jared. And Caroline Harding, one of the wonderful members of the Sisters of Invention, a very sassy group to do some wonderful work locally and also internationally. Happy birthday, Caroline Harding. That is it, Sam Rickard. Thanks so much for your help. Nathan, thanks for yours. Reminding you that FocalPoint is available wherever you get your favourite podcast. We'd love you to tell a friend about the show. On behalf of Philip Vanderpeer, this is Peter Greco saying thank you for listening. Be kind to yourselves, be thoughtful, be gentle, and look out for others. All being well, Focal Point back at the same time next week on Vision Australia Radio and the Reading Radio Network. This has been Focal Point, produced and presented from Vision Australia Radio in Adelaide, Dana Land.

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0: On Vision Australia Radio, welcome to selected readings from The Australian and The Financial Review for Monday, the 17th of August. I'm Derek Nash, and reading with me today are Steve Bennetts and Gabriella Patty Reed. We're coming to you live from our Adelaide studios across the Vision Australia radio network. Today's programs includes items headed Pierce, a call to pierce anti-Semites' secrecy veil, a license to shill in AOP Greenland. I guess when we get to that, we'll find out what that means. And stop building apartheid into town camps, says Mick Gooder. We start with license to shill in AOP Greenland. $40 billion handouts to win taxpayer funds. This is a long article. It'll be read in two parts, and it's an exclusive by Noah Yim and Jeff Chambers. Renewable energy generators are showering Australians with tens of billions of dollars in promises, including $15,000 cash payments, the commissioning of Indigenous artwork, and energy rebates to win social licence for their projects under Climate Change and Energy Minister Chris Bowen's secretive Capacity Investment Scheme. New documents obtained by The Australian reveal that private companies committed about $40 billion in self-ascribed social licence commitments as of February to have their revenue guaranteed on the public purse under a scheme that has seen almost 1 in 10 projects drop out. Amid concerns about the slow rollout of the CIS, that's the Capacity Investment Scheme, The Australian previously revealed the four-year-old scheme had only managed to get one project online and failed to progress half of its announced projects into actual agreements. The details in the documents will escalate pressure on the government to disclose how much taxpayer money is being spent underwriting contentious CIS projects. The Coalition on Monday, that's today, will launch a parliamentary attack on Labor's Marquee Scheme, which was established to help achieve Mr. Bowen's flailing 82% renewables by 2030 target. The CIS, which underwrites renewable energy and battery storage but excludes gas and fossil fuels, demands social licence commitments that the government says will drive meaningful change and positive outcomes for First Nations people and local communities. A departmental Senate estimates pack, obtained under Freedom of Information laws by opposition climate change and energy spokesman Dan Tehan, reveals that as of February the 2nd, the 65 announced renewable energy or battery storage projects had promised an estimated $35.5 billion in local content, $1.1 billion in shared community benefits, $894.8 million in benefits for Indigenous communities, and $123.5 million in local employment. This includes billions in commitments in Australian and New Zealand products and services, such as civil works, electrical and mechanical installation, engineering, accommodation, catering. Energy company Neoen has promised, as part of its social licence commitments to the proposed Muchia Battery in Western Australia, to commission Indigenous artwork that celebrates renewable and local culture, and to host an opening ceremony for the battery. The company sponsored Goyder North Wind Farm in South Australia proposes development and delivery of benefit-sharing commitments to the First Nations communities, and this could include direct cash payments, freehold land ownership. BP's proposed Sandy Creek solar farm says it will provide all residences between 500 metres and 1 kilometre of the project with a home energy system valued at $20,000 or one-off cash payment of $15,000. And all within 500 metres will receive an annual payment of $5,000 to the end of the project's life. Wow. Other promises: job expos, ongoing payments to TAFE colleges or education programs. Most projects have commitments about how many of its workers will be women, Indigenous and young apprentices, but the government has repeatedly refused to say how much money taxpayers are offering or have already paid for this. Administered revenue support costs of the CIS are commercial in confidence and not for publication, the FOI department brief reads. We're about to go to page 5. This is essential to ensure there is competitive tension in the tenders and that the government can achieve value for money outcomes.
1: And now to part 2 of that article. Opposition energy spokesman Dan Tehan said Parliament would need to intervene and force disclosure from the government if Labor refused to be more transparent about funding arrangements. The lack of transparency is extraordinary when you consider nearly $1 billion is going to First Nations people as a result of social licence, and yet the Australian taxpayer has no idea what the total expense of this program is, he said. When will the government just stop thinking that taxpayers' money can be flown out the door at such a rate without any type of transparency around? It really goes to the heart of this government that they're prepared to just throw money at any problem and don't seem to care that ultimately it is the taxpayers' money and not theirs. The Albanese government has refused to say why it has stopped negotiations for 9 of the 65 projects it had announced by February, out of fear of consequences for the renewable energy developers. Non-execution of CIS agreements with some successful proponents was always anticipated and might be due to a range of reasons, including changes in commercial circumstances and projects no longer meeting the eligibility requirements to receive an agreement, such as securing transmission access rights, the department's document read. Public statements about individual projects should be approached with caution as they may have a negative impact on the proponents. By mid-June, only one of the scheme's 93 projects was operational, the Mokuan Solar Farm in Victoria, while 34 were executed but not yet operational. Mr. Tehan said the lack of transparency in the scheme was a national disgrace. There has never been a project of this scale with so little or no transparency, he said. Chris Bowen and the Prime Minister must provide greater transparency around this scheme, or the Parliament needs to force them to do it. Chris Bowen has spruiked over a 4-year period the local employment benefits, the jobs made in Australia benefits of this scheme. Yet the first look at it shows that the social benefits to First Nations people have clearly outweighed any local jobs. Nearly $1 billion has gone to First Nations people, yet only $123.5 million has been the benefit in local jobs, shown again why greater transparency is needed of this scheme. When contacted for comment, Mr. Bowen accused Mr. Tehan of deliberately misrepresenting these figures or hasn't read his own FOI documents. The CIS is unlocking billions of dollars of investment in new energy, Australian supply chains and regional communities, while ensuring projects stack up and taxpayers get value for money, Mr. Bowen said. The Coalition spent a decade failing to provide the investment certainty needed to replace ageing coal, and now they're attacking the investment needed to keep the lights on. His office noted that the $894.8 million to Indigenous communities was not simply going to First Nations people, as Mr. Tehan suggested, but rather that this included revenue sharing agreements, subcontracting, training and workforce development. And that was Licence to Shill in ALP Greenland by Noah Yim and Jeff Chambers.
2: Court call on $3.5 billion tax error, Lachlan Leeming, pages 1 and 2. More than $3.5 billion is suspected to have been siphoned from home buyers and property purchasers due to the New South Wales government overcharging on stamp duty, prompting a coalition of industry figures to call for the state's transfer duty rates to be urgently reviewed by the Supreme Court. Experts in the sector say there are serious doubts that the New South Wales Chief Commissioner of State Revenue has correctly indexed thresholds on property transfers and acquisitions since February 2022, with documents obtained under Freedom of Information laws showing Revenue New South Wales staff themselves were confused over the application of the rates. Industry figures headed by the Real Estate Institute of New South Wales' Tim McKibben, who has worked with former PwC partner and stamp duty expert Joanne Sieve, want the state to use an obscure piece of legislation that gives the Chief Commissioner of State Revenue, currently senior public servant Phil Minns, the uncle of the New South Wales Premier, the power to trigger a review of the tax settings within the Supreme Court. "There's no doubt we need to go to the court to get this clarified," Ms. Sieve said. "State tax revenue laws need to be clear, unambiguous and certain. That's what taxpayers are entitled to." She added the Chief Commissioner of State Revenue should make a stated case to the Supreme Court due to two different interpretations of stamp duty indexation being implemented since 2022. The REINSW engaged Alan Robertson SC for advice on the legislation, dictating stamp duty, with the former federal court judge casting further doubt on whether rates have been applied correctly. The Berejiklian government in 2019 introduced inflation indexation to stamp duty brackets, effectively increasing each value above which a higher rate of stamp duty had to be paid. Then-Treasurer Dominic Perrottet called it the most significant reform of the system in a generation. In the 2021 financial year, the first year of indexation, CPI was applied by the then-Chief Commissioner of State Revenue to the 2019 brackets. The following year, CPI indexation was initially applied to the already indexed brackets from the 2021 financial year, but the Chief Commissioner of State Revenue intervened in December 21, issuing a notice that stamp duty rates did not contain the correct adjusted amounts. Rates reverted on February 1, 2022 to CPI applied to the lower 2019 brackets, meaning higher rates of stamp duty were paid at lower values. Treasury didn't pursue outstanding funds stemming from them initially applying lower stamp duty rates that year. CPI indexation has been annually applied to the 2019 threshold since. Documents obtained under Freedom of Information laws reveal confusion among New South Wales Treasury employees in November 21 over the legislation. "I interpreted this to mean that the adjustment each year is to be made to the levels that applied in the previous year," one employee stated in an email to another at the time. The employee added, "It's not clear in the legislation. But looking over it now in light of the comments, I can also see how the provisions could be interpreted to mean to adjust against the 2019 values." Another employee had sounded the alarm, stating, "Sorry to be the bearer of bad tidings, but the team have unearthed what appears to be an error in the indexation assumptions underpinning the transfer duty ranges published on your website. The implication is that we have been slightly undercharging on transfer duty since 1st of July."
0: The Chief Commissioner of State Revenue then issued the correction in December. Changing the annual application of CPI to indexation of the 2019 thresholds, instead of compounding upon the previous year's index thresholds, has kept stamp duty brackets lower and maximised revenue for the New South Wales Government. A conservative estimate of $3,000 in additional funds being charged on each of the more than 1.1 million transfer duty transactions between July 2022 and June this year would equate to almost $3.5 billion being overcharged over that period. This figure could be as high as $11.5 billion if an extra $10,000 was charged on each transaction. Any refund liability would be a further blow to the New South Wales Government's coffers after Treasurer Daniel Mookhey revealed in June's state budget that stamp duty and land tax collections would nosedive by $8.4 billion over the next 4 years, driven by high interest rates and the property market's slowdown. A Revenue New South Wales spokesperson rejected the assertion that transfer duty was being incorrectly calculated and applied. the contention that duty thresholds have not been correctly indexed since 1st of February 2022 and that home buyers have been paying too much duty is incorrect, the spokesperson said. Experts argue that the two different interpretations of the 2019 legislation since it was enacted were enough to warrant a review of the duty settings in the Supreme Court. If the decision of a court or tribunal is against the Commissioner, I will be the first in line to claim a reassessment and refund, Ms. Sevi said. I'm not interested in overpaying tax liabilities. If I'm going to make tax donations, I'd prefer it be to a registered charity. Mr. Robertson SC's advice to the REI New South Wales, seen by the Australian, includes that a reasonably clear interpretation, the better view, is that CPI indexation applies not to the original 2019 adjustable amounts, but to the year in question. Mr. McKibben said, now is the time for the government to use Section 106 of the Taxation Administration Act 1996, which provides the Chief Commissioner of State Revenue with the power to seek legal advice on tax legislation from the New South Wales Supreme Court. Such a move would cut costs to the taxpayer as well as reduce the improbability of an individual bringing a case forward where any awarded costs would likely be outstripped by court fees. There are thousands of taxpayers that have potentially paid too much tax, Mr. McKibben said. It is incumbent on the Commissioner to seek the assistance of the Supreme Court as intended by the Act. If there was ever a case that justified the existence of Section 106, this is it. This is clearly a very complex issue, evidenced by the government's initial interpretation. I'm saying that the 2021 interpretation was correct and not the February 2022 interpretation. A spokesman for Revenue New South Wales said, the Chief Commissioner of State Revenue is of the view there is no sound basis for stating a case to the Supreme Court of New South Wales under Section 106 of the Taxation Administration Act 1996. And that two-part story was headed Court Call Over $3.5 Billion Tax Error, and it was by Lachlan Leeming.
1: Again from The Australian, an article entitled Pierce Anti-Semites Secrecy Veil. This is a longish article, so it will be read in two parts. It's from pages 1 and 4, and it's by James Dowling. Disability Royal Commission Chief Ronald Sackville has challenged the Anti-Semitism Royal Commission's superficial probe of the October 9 Opera House rally and nationwide anti-Israel protests, arguing its formidable powers could have been used to unmask the organisers, interrogate their motives, and probe the true intent behind Free Palestine chants. The former federal court judge praised the good the Anti-Semitism and Royal and Social Cohesion Royal Commission has achieved, particularly through examination of lived experience evidence, but said it had taken a flawed approach to investigating Jew hatred and should use its extraordinary authority to pierce the veil of secrecy shrouding perpetrators. He also said its shortcomings were exacerbated by tight time constraints imposed by the government, which would see Commissioner Virginia Bell hand down her final report before the one-year anniversary of the Bondi massacre. Some important topics have been addressed by the Royal Commission, but not in any depth, Mr. Sackville said. An obvious example is the rather unfortunate one-day hearing on the 9 October Opera House.

0: 7 for the protest to take place, whether the organisers were aware of what was likely to happen when the marchers proceeded to the Opera House with the blue and white colours displayed on the sails, and what the organisers meant by describing the protest as supporting free Palestine. Mr. Sackville, who led a 4-year examination of systemic mistreatment in the disability care sector, delivering 222 recommendations and prompting a tectonic shift in the national approach to social support, said the incredible powers granted to the Royal Commissioner should be flexed to vindicate the experiences of the targets of vile antisemitism. The Commissioner has said that the purpose of the Royal Commission is not to shame anyone, he said, for the Commission to use its formidable powers of compulsion to investigate and make findings attributing responsibility to the perpetrators or enablers of antisemitism would not be merely to shame those responsible. The process would vindicate the experiences of the targets of vile antisemitism, pierce the veil of secrecy behind which many perpetrators operate, hold at least some of those perpetrators accountable for their despicable conduct, and reveal to the wider Australian community the kind of people who are prepared to act in this hateful way. Mr. Sackville told The Australian the Royal Commission had managed to illustrate the scale of the antisemitism crisis through dozens of lived experiences witnesses, but had not properly interrogated key issues and events.
1: Anthony Albanese on Sunday declared that Jewish Australians must not be held responsible for the Israeli government's conduct after lawyers for a pro-Palestine group appearing at the Royal Commission grilled Jewish community leader David Ossip over Israeli military timelines during a hearing designed to look at the Opera House protest. If you want to ask me in general, is it appropriate that Jewish Australians be held to account for actions of the Israeli government, regardless of their views? Absolutely not. Absolutely not. And that is one of the issues that has occurred with the rise of anti-Semitism, the Prime Minister said. After Mr. Ossip's appearance, Executive Council of Australian Jury Co-Chief Alex Rifkin accused Ms. Bell of allowing activist groups with legal representation at the Commission to co-opt her inquiry. The next morning, she exoriated him in all but name to make clear activists did not hijack this Royal Commission. Ms. Bell made clear the Commission would avoid fiery confrontations during a June hearing, saying she didn't intend to wade into individual complaints of anti-Semitic conduct. It's not the Commission's purpose to shame or to sow further division in our society, much less to try and resolve the rights and wrongs of particular disputes. Mr. Sackville said the Commission would have been better served from the outset if Ms. Bell was afforded 2 years to complete her work. The Royal Commission has conducted worthwhile hearings into some policy questions, notably the regulation of social media and the effectiveness of de-radicalisation programs. However, even these have been far from exhaustive. Because of the time pressures, the Royal Commission has faced a choice in relation to its investigation of the nature and sources of anti-Semitism. The choice essentially was between covering a limited number of topics in depth or addressing a wide range of issues, not all of which could be analysed in detail. Broadly speaking, it has chosen the latter course, especially in the latter stages of hearings. Great Synagogue Chief Rabbi Benjamin Elton said the Commission's focus on lived experiences had struck the right balance. I thought it was tremendously powerful, he told The Australian. It was even powerful people like me who had experienced some of these incidents ourselves and knew of many. The Royal Commission has brought that to light with absolutely no ambiguity whatsoever. Mr. Sackville agreed on the value of the Commission's rich stores of anecdotal evidence. The Commission's most important contribution, in my opinion, has been to provide an opportunity to people who have experienced egregious anti-Semitism to recount their stories publicly. The wealth of submissions has the potential to constitute an extremely valuable resource, not just for the Commission, but for the future of social cohesion in the Australian community. We will know in the longer term whether the evidence has materially changed community attitudes, but it has the potential to do so. Shauna Gutnick, daughter of Bondi victim Reuven Morrison, was the first witness called before the Royal Commission and praised its work. I felt that my voice was listened to. I felt that my submission was taken very seriously, she said. So that article, Pierce, anti-Semites, secrecy.

0: Veil. It's by James Dowling, pages 1 and 4.
1: From page 1 and 2, stop building apartheid into town camps, says Gooda, an exclusive by Liam Mendes. Indigenous leader Mick Gooda has called for governments to immediately stop building in Aboriginal town camps, labelling the dilapidated communities unsafe and almost a form of apartheid. The former Aboriginal and Torres Strait Islander Social Justice Commissioner, speaking to The Australian one day after the funeral of Kwamanjayi Little Baby, who was allegedly snatched from an Alice Springs town camp and murdered, said the living areas were unsafe. I have previously put it to governments that they shouldn't be building new housing in the town camps, whether in Alice Springs or any other part of Australia. Rather, they should be investing in new housing in Alice Springs proper, if I can call it that, because to me it's almost a form of apartheid, Mr. Gooda said. He said, even the post office doesn't provide services to town camps. People have got to go to the post office to collect mail. My view is we can't move people, and existing housing must be maintained to an adequate standard, but we shouldn't be investing in new housing, town camps, he said. There is ample evidence supporting the view that putting lots of poor people together, whether Indigenous or not, means the only thing you perpetrate is more unsafe environments, more poverty and more dysfunction, he said. We're now reading on page 2. 5-year-old Kwamanjayi Little Baby was farewelled at an emotional funeral service in Alice Springs on Saturday. The funeral was 112 days after she was allegedly kidnapped and murdered, marking a point of collective sorrow and remembrance for a community that endured a prolonged period of mourning. She was allegedly abducted and murdered by a 47-year-old man who was not a member of her family but was residing in the old-timers' camp where she was temporarily visiting with her mother. At the time, Kwamanjayi Little Baby's father, Raphael Granitz, 29, was in custody after being charged with assaulting her mother 3 days before she vanished. Mr. Gooda said town camps were created to accommodate Aboriginal people coming into Alice Springs for medical treatment, court appearances, or just to shop. The Australian previously reported that Kwamanjayi Little Baby and her mother fled to a women's domestic violence shelter in Alice Springs twice in the final 2 months of her life, and the pair was effectively homeless. On Saturday, mourners dressed in pink, little girls in pink tutus, and mums and dads in pink shirts, or bearing the face of Kwamanjayi Little Baby, described as everyone's beautiful baby girl. Kwamanjayi wasn't simply a little girl who was known by the community, she was mum's baby too. She was the little girl whose presence filled their home and whose absence has left an enormous space. Her eulogy by her mother, Jacinta Roy, read by Pastor Rajali Paolo Smith, said. That article was on page 1 and 2 of The Australian. Stop building apartheid into town camps, says Gooda, an exclusive by Liam Mendes.
0: Witness hiccup delays nurses' trial, page 3, Bimini Plesser. The criminal trial of two nurses who allegedly threatened to kill Israeli patients has been pushed back due to dueling testimony from expert witnesses over the Israel-Palestine conflict. The matter, which was due to be heard in 2 weeks, will likely be delayed until next year after the prosecution revealed that it would call Middle East analyst Roger Shanahan to give evidence. In its bid to delay the trial, the defence argued it had insufficient time to properly analyse Dr. Shanahan's report or find a witness to challenge his expert opinion. Sarah Abu Lebdeh and Ahmad Rashad Nadir made global headlines last year after Israeli influencer Max Alinsky, known online as Max Viper, recorded them allegedly threatening violence against Israeli patients at Bankstown Hospital. In the video, Mr. Nadir allegedly suggested he had sent Israeli patients to hell, while Ms. Abu Lebdeh allegedly claimed she would kill Israelis rather than treat them. After more than a year of legal arguments, which saw the clip of the nurse's alleged threats thrown out of evidence, then reintroduced after a Supreme Court appeal, Mr. Nadir and Ms. Abu Lebdeh were to face a 5-day trial starting August 31st. But the last-minute introduction of expert testimony on the Israeli-Palestinian conflict has forced the judge to vacate the trial, meaning the nurse's day in court may not come until next year. Mr. Nadir's solicitor, Zamani Zemirani Kazitz told The Australian the trial was vacated because the Crown served an expert report concerning the Israeli-Palestine conflict at the 11th hour. He said the prosecution introduced several pieces of new evidence on August 5th, including an expert report from Dr. Shanahan. New South Wales District Court Judge Paul Conlon vacated the planned trial on Thursday. So, the witness, his kick-up, delays nurse's trial, page 3, Bimini Plesser.
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6: Sorry. It's a me. Thank you for joining us in our Adelaide studios as we bring you readings from the Australian and Financial Review for Monday the 17th of August 26 across the Vision Australia radio network. And now a look at the weather. We have a foggy day in Melbourne with some sunshine and a top of 18. Hobart is expecting a partly cloudy day with a top of 15. In Canberra, cloudy and 15. Sydney will see a shower and top of 19. Brisbane is expecting a shower and 22. Darwin, sunny day and 33. Perth is expecting showers and a top of 21. Here in Adelaide, we're expecting a shower and a maximum of 19. The next article is from The Australian, page 6, and the title is Bank of Mum and Dad Now Locked In by Mackenzie Scott. New data suggests 3 in 10 first home buyers are tapping the Bank of Mum and Dad to access the property market, with concerns Labor's attempts to quell intergenerational support have instead locked it in. Financial comparison site Finder's annual home loan report found family members had helped contribute to the budget of 11% of first home buyers, while the parental home was offered as a guarantee on 6% of adult children home loans. Family covered the entire deposit in 5% of cases, while 3% were gifted a lump sum of cash above the deposit amount. An additional 8% of young people had their family gift them a property. Finder home loan expert and report author Richard Whitten said family support was shaping the market, with an estimated 1.8 million Australians getting a leg up. The Bank of Mum and Dad has become a significant force in the Australian housing market. For some buyers, family support can dramatically shorten the path to home ownership and give them a major head start financially, he said. For those without access to family wealth, saving a deposit while paying rent and managing everyday expenses can be one of the biggest barriers to getting into the market. The survey did not ask whether market entrants bought with the help of the federal government's first home guarantee. Budget reforms to negative gearing and capital gains are likely to shave months from a first home buyer's ability to save a 5% deposit, only if rent prices are not exacerbated by a shrinking of rental stock sparked by the changes. Centre for Independent Studies chief economist Peter Tulip said a focus on the Bank of Mum and Dad showed deep concerns about the market, but noted the budget effectively locked in generational inequity. One of the big limitations of what the budget did was it grandfathered existing negative gearing and capital gains, so the huge fortune the baby boomers have made has been locked in, Mr. Tulip said. We have seen this huge redistribution of income and wealth to baby boomers and older people in general at the expense of young people. So the biggest problem is in the past rather than the future. This policy stops it getting worse, but that's a good thing. And that's a good thing. But it locks in place the huge redistribution that has already occurred. Anthony Albanese previously said the changes would help overcome generational challenges to home ownership. The Finder survey's findings are higher than those of similar surveys. Respondents could select multiple types of support. And that was The Bank of Mum and Dad, Now Locked In, by Mackenzie Scott from page 6 of The Australian.
0: Miles of Leeway to Hide CFMEU Cabinet Secrets, pages 1 and 2, Sarah Elks. Queensland Labor leader Stephen Miles will have the power to stop the release of the ALP's cabinet secrets to the powerful CFMEU Commission of Inquiry, forcing the opposition leader to choose between protecting his political allies and being accused of having something to hide. The Australian can reveal the Commission is preparing to apply for access to Palaszczuk and Miles' government cabinet documents, deliberations and decisions, partly to uncover whether any ministers were warned of the crushing economic consequences of the controversial Best Practice Industry Conditions policy, dubbed the CFMEU tax, by critics. The move comes weeks after the Liberal National Party decided to stretch the public investigation for an extra 18 months until the eve of the 2028 election year at a total cost of $95 million to taxpayers. Attorney General Deb Frecklington insisted the extension was vitally important to get to the bottom of the corruption, the misogyny, the bullying, the intimidation, and the close contact between the former Labor government, their ministers, and the CFMEU. The inquiry was initially told to report by the middle of this year, but the decision to elongate the probe to more than twice its original duration will mean former Labor ministers are called to give evidence much closer to the October 2028 election than previously expected. Former Labor ministers and BPIC architects Mark Bailey and Mick DeBrenny have joined former Industrial Relations Minister Grace Grace in successfully seeking leave to appear at the inquiry and have all hired top lawyers to represent their interests. Ms Grace has had two senior barristers, Adrian Duffy KC and Kylie Hillard, in the courtroom during the past few hearings. Mr DeBrenny has engaged a human rights barrister, Stephen Klein KC and Anna Capilano, while Mr Bailey has briefed Mark Plunkett. CFMEU Commissioner and LNP donor Stuart Wood KC, who was handpicked by the Crisafulla government to run the probe, said he wanted to find out what did the government know and when about the cost blowout from BPIC, particularly in relation to transport projects. We're getting hints of it here through these emails from the public servants, but we're not quite high enough to know exactly what they were told and what the reaction was, Mr Wood said during the most recent inquiry hearings. Council Assisting Eddie Gisgonda, KC, a senior barrister who once worked for Victorian Liberal Premier Dennis Napthine's government as a senior legal advisor, said he was working out how the Commissioner's questions could be answered while navigating the issues of privilege and immunity that applied to Cabinet discussions and decisions. According to Queensland's Cabinet Handbook, which lays out the rules, Cabinet documents are protected by the Doctrine of Public Interest Immunity, or Crown Privilege, which means they will be kept secret if disclosure would be injurious to the public interest. Courts or investigative bodies, including commissions of inquiry, can seek access to Cabinet documents held by the Cabinet Secretary, the custodian of records for current and past governments. The Cabinet Secretary will seek legal advice from the Crown Solicitor on immunity and privilege issues, and then consult Mr Miles. Where documents from a past government are concerned, the Cabinet Secretary will advise the present leader of the party which formed the government during the period concerned of the request, the Cabinet Handbook reads. However, the Cabinet Secretary is authorised to release records to the courts prior to informing the present leader if the matter is urgent. Senior legal and political sources said the practical effect of the rule meant Mr Miles would have the power to veto the release of the documents, but if he chose to do so, he would open himself up to LNP attacks he was hiding the truth from voters. The Australian asked Mr Miles whether he would allow or veto the release of Cabinet documents to the Commission of Inquiry. An opposition spokesman said, "We have supported the Commission of Inquiry from the start and will not be providing running commentary on its proceedings." Hearings continue this week when more evidence is expected to be led about the taxpayer-funded Centenary Bridge duplication, which the Commission has already heard was delayed and made more expensive by CFMEU industrial action. So that article, Miles of Leeway to Hide CFMEU Cabinet Secrets, pages 1 and 2, Sarah Elks.
1: And still with an article on page 1, this one's on page 1 and 7, State lays down the law for data centre operators. Bimini Plesser is the reporter. Data centre developers will be obliged to use recycled water, cut down on electricity use during peak times, and contribute to energy and water infrastructure upgrades under the New South Wales Government's newly released guidelines. The state government unveiled its nation-leading data centre strategy on Monday, which will force data centre proponents to meet strict energy, water and environmental standards. Under the framework, data centres will need to pay for the electricity network upgrades they require, so no extra costs are shifted to households and small businesses. The government will also aim to put data centres in areas with spare grid capacity, such as former coal-fired power station sites or renewable energy zones, to avoid any unnecessary, expensive infrastructure upgrades. To minimise strain on the grid, data centres will need to show that they can reduce grid-supplied electricity demand by up to 25% of the data forecast average load for up to 2 hours during peak times, first using load shifting, changing when energy is used rather than how much, then employing on-site renewable energy generation or storage. About to move to page 7. To avoid exacerbating drought risk and shift demand away from drinking water, data centres will have to use recycled water for cooling purposes wherever possible. To incentivise developers to adopt the guidelines, the government stated compliant data centre proposals would be assessed within 75 days, 25% faster than the current average of 100 days for major projects. There are 19 data centre projects valued at $50.3 billion in New South Wales's development pipeline and more than 60 data centres already operating or under construction. The myriad proposals have raised concerns among groups worried about resources and the environmental impact. Environmental groups and local councils in New South Wales have expressed concern about the enormous amounts of water and energy data centres require. The state government is hopeful its new framework will ease some of these worries. New South Wales Water Minister Rose Jackson said protecting the state's water system was a key consideration in developing the data centre regulations. These guidelines direct data centres to use water efficiently, prioritise recycled water where possible, and contribute to the additional water supply needed to support future growth in New South Wales, she said. By preserving drinking water supplies for communities and ensuring the costs of servicing new demand are not placed on other customers, we can support investment while maintaining confidence in the sustainability of our water resources. Investment in New South Wales data centre sector in New South Wales increased by about 75% year on average over the 3 years to December 2025, with the state government citing it as a key reason we have avoided recession. New South Wales Treasurer Daniel Mookie said the scale of that investment presents a unique opportunity. Data centres need power and there are renewable projects seeking investment. Connecting the two means this booming digital industry can help pay for the new energy and water infrastructure that our economy needs, he said. CDC Data Centres Chief Executive Greg Boorer agreed, saying New South Wales has set a high bar and it has set it for everyone. Just as importantly, it has told the sector clearly what is expected. Certainty is what allows serious operators to plan and invest, and we would rather work to a demanding standard we understand than an uncertain one that we don't, he said. AirTrunk Chief Executive Robin Cooter said data centre growth in New South Wales should deliver reliable digital infrastructure while strengthening energy and water infrastructure. That article on page 1 and 7, State Lays Down Laws for Data Centre Operators, was by Bimini Plessa.
6: And now to an article of World News. Villagers evacuate as horror fire flares, from page 9. Balen, Belgium. Hundreds of villagers were under evacuation orders in eastern Belgium on Saturday as firefighters battled one of the country's worst ever bushfires, with vast swathes of nature reserve turned to a singed wasteland. Reinforcements were pulled from across the country to fight the blaze that broke out in the High Fens Park near the German border and quickly spread with helicopters and spread bombers and water bombers flying in from across the EU to help. Described by officials as the largest in Belgium's modern history, the blaze broke out in an area of fragile peatlands and pine forests that was ravaged by massive bushfires in 1911, during a similar period of extreme heat waves and drought. By late Saturday, local time, it had scorched more than 2,700 hectares, up from a mere 80 hectares on Friday, the local authorities said in a statement. "You can't see a thing anymore," said Smoke. "There's smoke everywhere," said David Rodolphs, a restaurant owner in the nearby Wames area. Mr. Rodolphs said his colleagues witnessed the fire breaking out on Friday. "There was ash falling onto the tables, and then we asked our customers to leave. No dessert. Everyone had to go," said the 38-year-old. The authorities warned that the rugged nature of the region's terrain was preventing the emergency services from tackling the fire at close quarters using their usual methods. Residents in parts of the nearby villages of Saarbrot and Buitgenbach were ordered to evacuate on Saturday afternoon as a precautionary measure, according to the authorities. The Belgian news agency reported that 600 people were told to leave. A gymnasium in the neighbouring municipality of Malmedy was opened up to offer shelter. "We are here to provide them with information and meet their basic needs, that is food, water and somewhere to rest, particularly for the most vulnerable people," Roman Bouaben of the Belgian Red Cross said. Others in the area were advised to remain indoors and keep doors and windows closed. Nicolas Janot, a spokesman for the regional authorities in Valonia, warned that the fire was not under control. "There is a risk that the fire could reach homes, but we are deploying all available resources to protect them," he said. Belgian Interior Minister Bernard Cantin said he was shocked at the speed and extent of the destruction. "But at the same time, we're grateful for the work that has been done. You can see the farmers out here driving around the continuing to wet down the area," Mr. Cantin said. And that was "Villagers Evacuate as Horror Fire Flares," from page 9 of the Australian World News.
0: Yeah, World News still, page 9. China opens first regular cargo route through the Arctic. Sune Engel Rasmussen is in London. "Shipping cargo through an Arctic shortcut never made economic sense until now. Climate change and war in the Middle East are flipping the maths that previously kept ships plying longer routes from Asia to Europe. A Chinese company on Saturday is starting the first regular cargo service to Europe through Arctic waters, seeking to reap the benefits of quicker travel time and less fuel use. Shipping company Sea Legend will dispatch the Jubai Tower from Ningbo, China, to Felixstowe in the UK on what it calls the Arctic Express, following a route along Russia's north coast. The voyage by the vessel, which is capable of carrying 746-metre containers, is the biggest commercial step in the Arctic since a Maersk container ship first completed the route in 2018. Global warming is a big factor behind the new route, but not the only one. Nearly half the Arctic region's summer ice, an area four times the size of Texas, has melted over five decades, clearing a fairly reliable path in the summer months. Also, Beijing has ambitions to play a role in the Arctic's future, lending a geopolitical dimension to the Chinese company's shipping route. Sea Legend last year completed a trial run from Asia to Europe in a record 20 days. That is roughly half the time of a voyage via Africa's Cape of Good Hope that many carriers now take because of uncertainty in the Red Sea. Fuel accounts for 70% or more of the cost while at sea, said Alan Murphy, a former Maersk analyst who runs research firm Sea Intelligence. Saving fuel by shortening the journey doesn't automatically make a route profitable. Insurance premiums for the Arctic are 40% higher than the Cape of Good Hope route, said Jonathan Steinberg, an economist at credit insurer Coface. Sea Legend's Arctic vessels are relatively small, and even after warming, an icebreaker is still sometimes needed to help the cargo ship. But if the ship can go without an icebreaker, Coface says the Arctic route is cheaper than a Cape of Good Hope voyage in some circumstances. It estimated that at current oil prices of around $90 a barrel US, the cost of shipping liquid bulk such as liquefied natural gas could drop roughly 33% compared with the Cape of Good Hope route. The route is only passable in the northern summer and fall. Sea Legend plans 8 voyages between August and late October. So that article, China opens first regular cargo route through the Arctic, page 9 of World News, Sune Engel Rasmussen in London.
1: The next article is on page 8 of the Australian, still World News. It's attributed to The Times. Boyd Harry ready to return to the UK more and more. The reporter Roya Nikhar in London. The Duke of Sussex will return more and more to Britain over the next year, following a successful family reunion with the King last month. Prince Harry, who's 41, is set to visit Britain every few months and will return in September for about a week, when he will undertake a series of engagements with Well Child, the charity supporting seriously ill children of which he is patron, and the Invictus Games to be held in Birmingham next northern summer. No decision has been made on whether the Duchess of Sussex, Prince Archie, 7, and Princess Lilibet, 5, will travel from California to join Harry. During an extended stay in the UK last month, Harry, Meghan and their children were hosted by the King and Queen at Highgrove in Gloucestershire for a private family occasion. It was the first time Charles, 77, who was still receiving cancer treatment, had seen his Californian grandchildren for more than 4 years, and the first time Meghan had stayed in Britain since Queen Elizabeth's funeral in September 2022. No details or pictures were released of the reunion, but sources close to Harry said he was buoyed, very happy, and really energised afterwards. The Sussexes also spent time with Harry's uncle, Earl Spencer, and his new wife, Kat Jarman, a Norwegian archaeologist, at Althorp, the Northamptonshire family seat where Diana, Princess of Wales, is buried. Meghan later posted pictures on Instagram of their stay, including an image in the grounds of Althorp with Harry and Archie holding flowers, thought to have been laid at Diana's grave. It is understood Harry wants to try to see his father and wider family more often, and also feels he can more effectively support his UK-based charities, including the Halo Trust and Scotty's Little Soldiers, with more regular in-person meetings. A source close to Harry said the template for his visits has been working well, so the frequency of trips will increase, especially in the run-up to Invictus, which he's determined to make the best games yet. So he'll be coming back and forth a lot more every few months. The way the wind is blowing, he's going to want to be here more and more. He's happy these trips can have more focus on patronages and be less obscured by the other nonsense. He wants more of a foothold here, more trips back, less courtroom drama. And he always loves seeing his family. The Sussexes' reunion with the King came after a difficult week for Harry, in which he lost his legal battle with Associated Newspapers Limited, publishers of the Daily Mail and Mail on Sunday. Following a 2-day cost hearing last month, in which it emerged that the publisher's legal costs had exceeded £34 million, that's $65 million Australian dollars, it is seeking an interim payment from the claimants, who include Elton John, Elizabeth Hurley and Baroness Lawrence of Clarendon, of £9.95 million. It's understood Harry is waiting for a final decision on costs, expected later this month, before deciding whether to appeal against the judgment. During his last visit, Harry was denied accommodation at Buckingham Palace after palace sources said he missed a deadline to accept the offer. Sources close to Harry said no decision had been made on whether he would stay there next time. The King is expected to be at Balmoral then, and it is not known whether they plan to meet again. Harry is still battling with the Home Office to have his security requirements reviewed after losing a long-running legal battle with the government last year to have this police protection reinstated in the UK. And that article came from The Times. It was on page 8, World News, of The Australian. Boyd, Harry ready to return to the UK more and more.
6: And another article of international news attributed to The Times from page 9 of The Australian. Icelanders divided on EU talks, by Katie Gatens in Reykjavik. At the fishing harbour of Hafnarfjordur, outside Iceland's Reykjavik, Ingi Ronjarsson has been thinking about politics. His country goes to the polls in less than 2 weeks in a yes-no referendum over whether to resume talks to join the EU, and Ronjarsson, a former trawler fisherman, is stuck. I still have no idea what to vote, says the 35-year-old from Reykholt in central Iceland. Every day I go back and forth. There are a lot of strong opinions everywhere. It makes me more unsure. I'll just have to see what I feel like on the day. Ronjarsson is not alone. The island sitting on a geological fault line is split ahead of its first EU referendum, with an almost identical percentage of support for either side, and about 15% of people still undecided. On August 29, the country of 400,000 will head to the polls. Unlike the UK's Brexit vote, Iceland's decision is not a simple blank check for membership, but will decide whether the government reopens talks. If the yes vote prevails, there will be another vote on an eventual deal with the EU. Iceland initially applied for EU membership in 2009 under a centre-left coalition. There was no public referendum after the collapse of the country's banking sector in 2008. But after a change in government and a quicker-than-expected recovery, it froze its application in 2013. The incremental nature of this month's vote has created a cohort of yes-no voters, people who will vote yes at this election so they can see how talks progress, but think they would still vote no to actual membership. There is no deal, so how can we know whether it'll be good or not? Says Olafia Larusdottir, 47, a marine biologist. She plans to vote yes next weekend, but has not ruled out voting no once there are terms on the table. Iceland enjoys many benefits of EU membership. As one-third of the European Economic Area, 75% of EU laws apply. It is in the Schengen zone and a founding member of NATO. And that was an article from The Times titled Icelanders Divided on EU Talks from page 9 by Katie Gatens in Reykjavik.
0: Meat trade is being slaughtered, page 2, Matthew Denham. Australia's $35 billion meat processing industry faces a looming crisis with warnings of abattoir closures, a perfect storm of $2 billion trade blows, labour shortages, cost blowouts. The Australian Meat Industry Council is urging the federal government to shore up the industry's 38,000 jobs by dropping plans to hike export regulation fees and bolstering diplomatic efforts to remove restrictive trade measures. We're in a real vice between increasing costs and a stark erosion of market access, and the risk that will continue to deteriorate, Council Chief Executive Tim Ryan told The Australian. We're in an unsustainable and concerning position. If this continues, I'm concerned we could see more business closures. A recent study found the cost of processing beef in Australia had increased 50% in the past decade, and for sheep, 60%. The main costs were energy, labour and stock, as well as government fees for export regulation services, which industry says have risen 44% in just 5 years. While the Albanese government postponed a proposed further 38% increase in export regulatory fees under a full cost recovery model, these are set to apply from next financial year. At the same time, meat exporters have had significant trade restrictions applied in key markets, with a threat of worse to come. Earlier this year, Indonesia adopted a highly restrictive import allocation. Mid-year, China triggered a safeguard mechanism holding tariff-free imports. In the past few weeks, Korea's safeguard mechanism has also been applied. Back-to-back, we've had three of our top five markets effectively close or a major trade impediment put in place. We estimate that this has cost us about $2 billion in lost trade. There is a threat of more to come as the US investigates Australia's $1.54 billion lamb imports to see if they are harming its dominant domestic industry. If that doesn't lead to a favourable outcome, it could really upend this industry and trigger major structural changes. These could be a wider range of possible further trade measures the US could consider. The 12.5% tariff recently applied by the US to Australian imports was already really hurting exporters, and additional measures on top of that could also effectively close trade. Signing of a free trade agreement with the EU had not delivered the gains that would come close to offsetting these trade blows. It provides next to no relief. So that article, Meat Trade is Being Slaughtered, page 2, Matthew Denham.
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1: Thank you for joining us or staying with us in our Adelaide studios as we bring you readings from the Australian and the Financial Review for Monday the 17th of August across the Vision Australia Radio Network. We come now to some readings that are from the Financial Review. And the first one is from page 11. And it's headed, Local Firms Could Win More US Defence Work. Comes from Jessica Gardner, who's the Financial Review correspondent in Washington. Former senior US diplomat Kurt Campbell says foreign alliances will flourish despite the Trump administration's neglect, and this could open up new opportunities for Australian businesses in defence manufacturing, quantum computing and renewable energy. The veteran official and businessman who worked closely with Australia as former US President Joe Biden's Indo-Pacific security czar said despite a consequential blip in relationships between the White House and like-minded countries, alliances would endure and perhaps become more entrenched. There is momentum and sort of quiet capacity that will carry us through, but at the same time we cannot return to sort of business as usual, the former Deputy Secretary of State said. Campbell said he agreed allies should do more, but not if it meant the US doing less. We should be rejecting a paternalistic relationship between the United States and other countries for something more equal, focusing on technology, on energy. I believe the climate agenda will return too. In an interview to mark his appointment as an advisor to the US $30 billion Antipodean infrastructure investor Morrison, that's about 42 billion Australian, Campbell said this evolved version of burden sharing meant Australia could become a bigger player in the global defence industry beyond its commitments under the AUKUS submarine pact. We've seen a dramatic reduction in our warehouses of military equipment. We are going to need to work more constructively with allies and partners on co-development and co-production. I think Australia is a natural partner there, he said. While Australia's defence industry is a global minnow, long focused on repair and maintenance for the military, it is expanding. In the past 2 months, contractors Thales and Lockheed Martin have tested missiles built for the first time at their respective South Australian plants. After decades in national security roles inside government and in Washington's think tank universe, Campbell set up advisory firm the Asia Group in 2013. Considered the modern architect of US policy in the Indo-Pacific, he has been appointed to help Morrison navigate a rapidly changing world to make long-dated investments. Morrison Chief Investment Officer William Smales said that differentiating between short-term noise and long-term trends could be the difference between investments. Now more than ever, it's important to have very senior people who can help us unpick how the world could evolve over the coming decades, he said. Kiwi-born Morrison is best known in Australia for managing Infratil, the owner of CDC data centres, and is weighing buying a stake in accident-prone telecommunications giant Optus. It has investments across transport, energy, healthcare, and digital infrastructure around the world. Campbell's top geopolitical forecast for investors is that the period of relative calm between Washington and Beijing will not last, even as US President Donald Trump prepares to welcome Chinese President Xi Jinping for a state visit next month. US-China relations are likely to return to more competitive and probably even somewhat tense circumstances in the future, he said. After an escalating war during much of 2025 over tariffs and export controls on rare earths needed for high-tech manufacturing, the Trump-Xi relationship has stabilised recently. Former Australian Prime Minister Kevin Rudd has warned that Xi might miscalculate US resolve over Taiwan, which the Chinese Communist Party believes should be under its control, to launch an attack or invasion in 2028. Campbell, a big fan of Rudd and his China analysis, said two other risks worried him more. First, he said Xi appeared intent on bringing Trump around to the Beijing view of Taiwan and appeared to have had some success, given US equivocation on arms sales to the island democracy. Second, with Chinese and Taiwanese forces operating in proximity now, without crisis communications channels, the risk was rising that a mistake or accident could flare into conflict. Campbell said the US-Australia relationship remained healthy, despite the burrs under the saddle from Trump's tariffs. Prime Minister Anthony Albanese raised the 12.5% levy on Australian imports in a call with Trump last Friday. That article was from page 11 of the Financial Review. Local firms could win more US defence work.
6: And now from page 3 of the Financial Review, Tamago Demand Offers Hope for New South Wales Renewables Rollout by Angela McDonald-Smith. The $2.5 billion taxpayer-backed deal to transition the Tamago aluminium smelter to clean energy has given fresh hope to proposed wind farms in New South Wales that have struggled to lock in customers, but not eliminated fears that coal plants may need to run for longer to meet demand. The 3 gigawatts of new capacity the federal and New South Wales governments say is needed to supply the energy-intensive plant near Newcastle is expected to involve a combination of wind and solar power, backed by battery storage, gas power and hydropower. The electricity will be supplied to the smelter through Commonwealth-owned Snowy Hydro, subsidised by the government funding. The $250 million a year headline figure for the funding from the federal and New South Wales governments equates to a $30 per megawatt hour subsidy based on the smelter's power demand of about 950 megawatts, or about 8.3 terawatt hours a year. While the governments have given little detail on how the supply will be sourced, renewable energy developers are calling for open and competitive tenders by Snowy Hydro to ensure a transparent process. David Dixon, senior analyst at research firm Rystad Energy, calculates that Snowy may need to write new long-term power purchase contracts for about 2.8 GW of wind and combination solar and battery capacity to supply the smelter. He assumes the additional firming capacity needed to turn weather-dependent wind and solar into around-the-clock reliable supply would come from Snowy's existing portfolio of hydropower and gas plants. Snowy did not respond to questions about plans for sourcing power, saying only that it will play a role in managing the renewable energy portfolio that will support Tomago. We are working closely with the Commonwealth on commercial arrangements, a spokeswoman said. Richie Merzian, head of the Clean Energy Investor Group, which includes Tilt Renewables, Brookfields, Neon, and other major developers, said having a competitive tender process was key. There are a lot of projects out there. It is about finding the developers with credible backing and resources and the expertise to deliver projects and have them ready to go. Andrew Riggs, managing partner at renewables developer Tag Energy, said the Tomago deal should help push renewables projects from the drawing board into reality. Strong demand signals like this and the upcoming green data centre requirements will help the pipeline of renewable projects waiting patiently for coal to retire, Riggs said. The industry is ready to deliver more low-cost renewables for New South Wales. Rystad Energy Head of Australia, Gero Ferrugio, said the sluggish rollout of wind farms in New South Wales was presenting a huge challenge in meeting rising demand from data centres while replacing large coal power plants due to retire. The list of scheduled coal closures includes Origin Energy's 2.88 gigawatts Eraring generator in 2029, Delta's 1.32 gigawatts Vales Point B, and AGL's Energy 2.7 gigawatts Bayswater by the end of 2033. They generate about half of New South Wales power. Eraring has already had its closure delayed, and with Bayswater's proximity to major industrial demand, such as Tomago, the risk of further delays to coal retirements is increasing, Ferrugio said. This smelter could be the anchor offtake that New South Wales wind has been missing if the price works. While renewable developers say New South Wales' lengthy planning approvals process for new projects hinders timely development, Planning Minister Paul Scully said the government had reformed the system to deliver faster assessments. Since 2023, we've cut assessment times for renewable energy projects by almost 20%, while approving 50% more projects than before, he said. Since coming to government, we have approved 10.6 gigawatts of grid-scale generation, enough to power 5 million homes, or more than 10 times the Tomago smelter requirements and equating to more than 15,000 construction jobs. And that was an article titled Tomago Demand Offers Hope for New South Wales Reliables Rollout from page 3 by Angela McDonald-Smith.
0: Doctors who see a use for peptides, Australian Financial Review, page 3, Ewan Black. Harrison Weisinger is a rare voice in the debate over peptides, a local doctor who acknowledges their risks and the often overstated benefits, but who sometimes prescribes them anyway. Weisinger is the founder and medical director of the Melbourne-based concierge medical practice My Performance Doctor. His clients include founders, entrepreneurs and elite athletes who want to maximise their longevity, productivity and well-being. Such is the hype surrounding peptides that many clients ask for them within minutes of entering his consultation room, saying they want them for anti-aging purposes. But as Weisinger tells him, it doesn't work that way. You can't ask me for peptides for anti-aging any more than you can ask for antibiotics for anti-aging. You have to have a treatable problem. Peptides are short strings of amino acids that signal to the body what to do and when to do it. They occur naturally and help manage everything from inflammation to blood sugar levels. Some have been synthesized in laboratories to create approved therapeutic goods, such as insulin and the weight loss drug Ozempic. But the drugs attracting all the hype on social media are unapproved, prescription-only compounds that lack large human trials to support their use. Unapproved drugs are compounds that have not been evaluated by the Therapeutic Goods Administration for quality, safety or effectiveness. In June, the TGA published a joint statement with Australia's Chief Medical Officer expressing increasing concern about the growing availability, promotion and use of unapproved peptide products in Australia. Reports and hospitalisation data shared with the TGA have revealed serious adverse effects associated with the compounds. Doctors can prescribe and request the compounding pharmacist to make an unapproved drug for a patient if they consider that it would be the best treatment option. This generally means the patient has exhausted or at least got sick of conventional medical therapies. A lot of people, they're quite desperate. If you've had shoulder problems for 8 years and your next option is shoulder surgery, then certainly you're going to be interested in the peptides. Dr. Dominic Schaffner, an orthopaedic and trauma surgeon who established the Sydney-based longevity and regenerative medicine practice Biogenics, also considers using peptides for stubborn musculoskeletal injuries and other indications under certain circumstances. When approved, treatments have been exhausted. Doctors can use or prescribe unapproved peptides if they make it clear to the patient that the drugs are experimental compounds that have no published safety or efficacy data. Studies in the first 6 months of this year, poisons information centres in New South Wales, Queensland, Victoria and Western Australia responded to 345 cases associated with unapproved peptides. That's up from just 99 cases in 25 and 37 the year before. Reported harms include liver injury, severe allergic and inflammatory reactions, and other serious health complications requiring hospitalisation. So that article, Doctors who See a Use for Peptides, page 3 of the Australian Financial Review, Ewan Black.
1: Moving to page 12, Singapore uses AI Edge to lure Hong Kong expats. This report comes from Owen Walker in Singapore and comes from the Financial Times. Singapore Inc. hopes its ability to access the most advanced AI models will help hold back a tide of investment managers leaving for Hong Kong, which is introducing sweeping tax cuts. Asia's two biggest financial hubs have long competed for international white-collar workers and to attract the world's biggest investment companies and banks. The latest phase of the rivalry is focused on lowering the tax bill for high-paid money managers and making it easier for businesses to access cutting-edge AI technology. This is all about offering certainty to businesses, said Ker Sheng Li, co-head of Asia Pacific at the Alternative Investment Management Association. With tax, you want to know how much you will pay to put your business on a firm footing. For AI, you need to make sure you have access to the latest tools. AIMA warned last month that several of its hedge fund and private equity members in Singapore were considering moving senior staff to Hong Kong to benefit from incoming tax cuts. Meanwhile, the Financial Times reported last week that Hong Kong was looking at ways of including some trading firms such as Jane Street in the reforms, although a government spokesperson later tried to pour cold water on the plans. While Hong Kong's finance sector is experiencing a resurgence following a boom in Chinese listings in the special administration region, several banks and investment managers have grown frustrated at the difficulties of accessing the latest Western AI models. Tools such as OpenAI's ChatGPT and Anthropic's Claude are banned in mainland China as part of the so-called Great Firewall. Hong Kong has long operated mostly free of Chinese censors, although restrictions on usage are imposed by the US AI companies themselves. Those restrictions have led to several banks, including Goldman Sachs and JP Morgan, preventing access to models such as Claude. Quantitative hedge funds, which rely on powerful mathematical algorithms to beat the market, are especially reliant on the most advanced frontier AI models to gain an edge over rivals. Justin Tan, head of financial services in Asia at LEK Consulting, said he was hearing from more investment managers, especially quant funds based in China and Hong Kong, that were considering moving research and trading staff to Singapore to gain access to AI models and powerful chips that are not available in China. In terms of access to technology, Singapore is seen as a bit of a sweet spot, he said. Singapore's close relations with the US and China mean the latest AI models from both countries, including those developed by Chinese companies such as Moonshot's Kimi K3 and DeepSeek, are easily accessible.

0: based global quantitative strategies team that they either had to relocate or resign. Three people familiar with the moves told the Financial Times they believed concerns over data security were part of the reason for relocating employees who are key to the fund's intellectual property. Hong Kong suffered an exodus of expat professionals in the years following the COVID-19 pandemic over concerns about political unrest and a perceived heavy-handed response to the pandemic. The Chinese territory has sought to convince international financial workers to return with reforms to its tax rules on carried interest and performance fees. Under the measures, profits from a wide range of investments would be eligible for tax treatment as carried interest at a 0% rate. The changes would mean individual managers of hedge funds, private equity, venture capital, private credit, and even family offices could structure themselves to reduce further their already low Hong Kong tax bills. Benjamin Hung, chair of Hong Kong's Financial Services Development Council, the government advisory body that championed the changes, said there would be helpful incentives to attract workers. Ultimately, Hong Kong needs to provide that platform where you have knowledge, information, rule of law, and the ability to move money in and out, he said. That is our structural advantage. Tax would be a tactical play to bring people in. The moves have sparked alarm in Singapore's investment industry, which fears they will lead to many high-paid portfolio managers trying to relocate to Hong Kong to reduce their tax bills. This has led to discussions in recent weeks between the fund managers and the Monetary Authority of Singapore, the financial regulator, about what can be done to maintain the city-state's competitive edge. The talks have covered a wide range of measures, including tax cuts for individuals and investment companies, as well as making it easier for businesses to recruit foreign workers, according to several people familiar with the discussions. One measure under discussion is reducing the tax rate of a special incentive scheme where investment groups pay 10% compared with Singapore's standard corporate rate of 17%. That article from the Financial Review was on page 12. Singapore uses AI edge to lure Hong Kong expats.
1: That's right. Carlton have made the wildcard round. A win over the Western Bulldogs began Carlton's remarkable rise under caretaker coach Josh Fraser. A draw with the Bulldogs 13 weeks later has locked in a finals berth. Win or lose against ladder leader Frio at Marvel Stadium next Saturday, the Blues will feature in finals for only the third time in 13 years after securing 2 points at Marvel Stadium on Sunday. In the second draw of round 23 and only the third of the season, the Blues weren't at their best but did what they needed to do against an undermanned Bulldog side without Bontempelli. After scores were levelled with a Wade Dirksen mark and goal on the goal line with just under 3 minutes remaining, the Blues retained possession in the final moments in the knowledge that a draw would be enough to secure them a finals berth. The Bulldogs had led by 7 points into red time in the final quarter after an Ed Richards goal on the run from 50 metres, but then later on Richards was pinged for running too far with 97 seconds remaining, and Carlton got the important free kick and then didn't lose possession again after that. That wasn't the only mistake from the Dogs. His goal kicking woes proved costly with Norton missing a couple and Waitman in the dying minutes. So Carlton make the wild card after a 1-8 start to the season. Josh Fraser taking over and only losing 2 games since then. Sydney have sewn up second spot on the ladder in a pair of home finals after surviving a minor scare to ease past last place Essendon by 36 points at the G on Sunday evening. After a 9-goal first quarter, leading by 44 points, the plucky Bombers responded admirably to slash the deficit to just 11 points early in the third term. The Swans blew it out again later on. The result ensured that the Bombers racked up an unwanted club record 20th defeat in a single season. And Generation Next is slowly starting to stand up for the Giants, and while it might be a little too late in 2026, the win over West Coast signaled why a reset won't fix all of their problems. The one consistent part of the Giants' incredibly inconsistent season has been injuries. But Harvey Thomas continued his push for an All-Australian selection.

0: action as a genuine wingman with the first goal of the day. So there might be a future for the Giants with their young stars coming through next season. Round 23, one and done. So the Giants defeated West Coast. Carlton drew with the Bulldogs in an exhilarating game. Sydney over the Bombers. St Kilda defeated Richmond. Geelong in a very good tight contest against North Melbourne. Brisbane Lions over the Gold Coast. Collingwood drew with Hawthorn for the second time this season. That's never been done before. Melbourne over an injury-riddled Port Adelaide. And on Friday night, Freo defeated a gallant Adelaide, but not enough for Adelaide, who now sit in the wildcard section of the draw after fighting for a top four position only a couple of weeks ago. So we go on to next week, see what happens. A little bit of Crash Craddock. And let's call this out for being the gob-smacking shambles that it was. Australia's 9-wicket loss to Bangladesh is both the greatest upset in Test history and the most humbling Test loss ever suffered by an Australian cricket team. None of Australia's 236 Test losses over 150 years quite compared to it. It's worse than the 8-run loss to a weak West Indian side at the Gabba 2 years ago when Shamar Joseph ran rampant. More indignant that the 1930-31 Australian team, which featured Don Bradman, when they lost to a West Indian team they weren't expected to lose to. And worse than the time and inexperienced South African side beat a strong Australian side containing Neil Harvey and Richie Benno. This was worse because Bangladesh, while underrated and playing beautifully with a simple let's play the ball, not the man game plan, are the 9th-ranked Test team in the world. There was outrage in Australia when Bangladesh beat Australia in a test in Dhaka in 2017, but that was on a turning deck. That result was a surprise, but not an earthquaking shock. But losses like this one at home are doubly surprising because Australia are traditionally the greatest minnow munchers in cricket. They normally devour weak nations like Merv Hughes devours a steak, but not this time. The bookies tell us it was the first time in history a team has started the test at 20-1 and won. That says it all. Australia got what it deserved, and the fallout goes far beyond the cricket field. The stinging subplot is that Australia has refused to play Bangladesh and Australia for 23 years because they alleged that they were just too weak for us to play them. And now this, a test which Australia not only failed to win, but were outplayed in all level sessions by a team which has won just 3 of 37 test series outside their own shores, got beaten by an innings in their last test against Zimbabwe, and were facing the only attack in its history to have 4 bowlers with more than 300 test wickets. This result was in its own little two-word category forever, Bangladesh and Darwin. And just quickly, the Pan Packs. And Australia's new swim sensation, Lani Pallister, pulled off one of the greatest upsets in the sport's history when she handed American legend Katie Ledecky her first international feat in the 100-metre freestyle final. While Arnie Titmus had the wood on Ledecky over 400 metres, winning back-to-back Olympic titles, the GOAT, Ledecky, had never been beaten in the 800 metres, but Lani Pallister got her. She's in great form. And that completes our readings from the Australian Financial Review for Monday the 17th of August. I'm Steve Bennett. Reading with me with Derek Nash and Gabriella Paddy-Reed. I was a panel operator and Derek and Gabriella did the editing. This program is produced in our Adelaide studios and can be heard regularly at this time here on Vision Australia Radio, VA Radio on digital, online at varadio.org. Good morning, Australia. Enjoy the rest of your day.
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0: 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I'm Brian LeCornu, filling in for Kate Cooper, who's laid up with a winter bug. Back in February this year, Kate spoke with Mike Ladd, one of South Australia's best-known poets, whose works have appeared in a wide range of print and online publications over more than four decades now. Mike's first poetry collection, The Crack in the Crib, was published by Friendly Street in 1984, and in November 2025, he was awarded life membership of the collective during their 50th anniversary celebrations in recognition of his extensive contribution to the creation and broadcasting of poetry in South Australia. Mike's most recent collection is Now, Then, New and Selected Poems, published by Wakefield Press in 2025. His poetry has been translated into and published in several different languages, and his writing for radio has been broadcast in a range of countries, including the UK, Ireland, Canada, Finland, Germany, and France. In this week's Emerging Writers program, we bring you highlights from our February 2026 conversation with Mike Ladd.
1: I'll begin with a question that I often ask guests on Emerging Writers. Where did you grow up and what does that place mean to you now?
2: Well, I grew up at Blackwood in the Adelaide Hills in the 60s and 70s. My dad was a soil scientist. He worked down the hill at the CSIRO. My mum was a school teacher and they built a house. In those days, Blackwood was on the urban-rural fringe, and so it was in a dirt street, and I think our house was one of only three or four houses in that street, and all around us were paddocks. There was Ashby's Farm and there was Craigburn Farm. That's all disappeared under real estate now, but in my childhood, that was my realm. That was my place to play, and we could literally go across into the paddock across from our front yard and go down to a little creek and then follow that creek all the way to the Sturt Creek. And there were no rules really except to be home by dark. So it was very free range childhood. And it imbued me with a love of nature right from the beginning because there was a lot of nature around. We had frillneck lizards running into our yard from the paddocks and there were yabbies to catch in the creek. There was a swamp that had blue cranes in it and lots of bird life. So it felt like a magic realm. There were gum trees to climb and there was a lot of freedom. So, yeah, I think it had an influence on my sense of nature. I love following creeks. I still love following creeks. And, you know, it entered very deeply into me, that realm. It felt idyllic looking back on it. Of course, you know, it was the 60s and 70s and there were other things going on. The Vietnam War was going on in the background. And at school we had Aboriginal kids who they said were orphans. And we never questioned that, but they weren't orphans. They were from Colebrook home. They were stolen, actually. And so, you know, you think all of that was going on in the background. We weren't really aware of it. Maybe we saw sort of images of Vietnam on the TV, but we sort of didn't question that these kids would be orphans. So there was that side of it as well. But, yeah, I look back on it with a certain sort of glow, and I don't know that it's just nostalgia. I think it's that reality of that childhood natural world and that freedom.
1: Do you still have connections with Blackwood?
2: Yeah, look, I did up until 3 years ago when my mum died. She was still living in that family house. And so I would visit Blackwood at least once a week to see her and often go for walks along my childhood creeks. And so I did have that strong connection. I don't have that anymore and I haven't been up there for a while. But I do have this weird sense that it's home still, even though I've lived on the plains for 40 years or more, I still have this odd sense that that is actually home. I feel like a hills boy still. And I guess it's because my parents' ashes are scattered up there. I visit them once a year in the bush there where they wanted to go. And my wife and my children know that when I die, I want my ashes to be underneath a certain big old matriarch gum tree beside a certain bit of creek. And they know where I want to go. So I think that says a bit. That's what it still means to me.
1: Staying on your childhood, Mike, you started writing poetry when you were very young. What were the family influences that drew you to this particular form of expression?
2: Yes, now I've speculated on this. I wonder if there isn't something called a poetry gene. We haven't discovered it yet, but a lot of the poets I know, they just have a certain way of being in the world and they're haunted by language. And I can tell you quite honestly that I was haunted by language from a very early age. So I remember hearing little phrases and poetic imagery coming into my head, just noticing things and then putting them into words from a very young age. And I think I was quite sensitive to it. Probably one of my earliest memories is of my maternal grandmother bathing me. So I could have only been, you know, 4 or something like that, bathing me in a tub, and she was chanting a little song as she swished me back and forth in the water, you know, "Swim, Sam, swim, swim like a swan, swim across the dam." And so it was a poem. It was, you know, alliterative. It rhymed. It had this sonic quality of language, and that still sticks in my mind. What is this language? This is language that's somewhere near music, and I was very keen on it. I wanted to hear more of it. My parents weren't into poetry so much, but they were very keen readers, so we had lots of books, and they were very supportive. And I guess I wrote little ditties. I used to dictate them to my mother, and she would write them down for me. They were just little silly little ditties, but later on in school, in early high school, I started getting some poems published in a magazine called Youth Rights, which was a national publication for young poets. And, you know, 14 or 15, I started having some things appear. And Grandma read them. Grandma loved poetry, and she read it every day. And her husband was a closet poet. He was actually a Presbyterian minister, but he wrote poetry. I don't think he ever published anywhere, and maybe perhaps in the parish magazine or something, but he had a drawer full of poems. And the thing was, he was a mad keen reader of poetry, and he had a very good collection of poetry. So when he died, Grandma, knowing about my interest, said, "Well, give the poetry books to Mike." So I inherited I think I was 16 by then, quite a good collection of poetry from Chaucer to Yeats. And there was a little bit of modern poetry in there, but mostly the English canon. So, you know, Blake, Yeats, Byron. But he did have some modern stuff too, like Yevtushenko, and he was mad keen on Rilke. He liked more religious, spiritual sort of poetry. But it was a very nice collection. And it was a sort of beginnings of, I guess, very wide reading. And so, yeah, Mum and Dad were very supportive of me and helped me, you know, buy poetry books fairly early on. They bought me, they asked me what I wanted for my 16th birthday, and I said the collected poems of Robert Frost, which was my present.
1: And I wanted to ask you just mentioned Robert Frost and earlier Yeats and Chaucer. Would you tell us about some of the poets who have inspired and influenced you and why they have?
2: Oh, gosh, have you got another hour? Well, early on from that collection, it was Blake, To See the World in a Grain of Sand, those poems, those beautiful little very deep poems, philosophical poems. Yeats, you know, I love the sonic quality of Yeats. "I shall arise and go now, and go to Innisfree, 9 bean rows shall I have there, and a hive for the honeybee, and live alone in the bee-loud glade. You know, it's fabulous. So they were an influence. In school, on the course, Owen, Wilfred Owen, I found him extremely powerful as a writer, and not only his subject matter, which was sometimes incredibly confronting and bleak, but he was trying to get a message to the young not to sacrifice themselves in the trenches. But the way he used language was really interesting to me, and that his use of half rhyme and consonant rhyme, where it had a sort of not as sweet sounding as a lot of rhyme, it had this sort of dissonance in it. So it was sort of heading in towards modernism. And so from then on, it was people like T.S. Eliot. I had a very good school librarian. I didn't really like my old school much. It was very macho, and it was a boys' school, and very focused on sport, maths, physics, chem. But my school librarian was a wonderful man, Barry Bartlett, who got all sorts of books in that weren't even on the syllabus. One of them was T.S. Eliot's Wasteland. And I was browsing the shelves one day and found it. And wow, what is this stuff? This is different. And that's probably the first time I really came upon modernism. And I thought, this is exciting. I just loved the kind of imagery of modern cities and alienation and the way he used language, but sort of grabbed bits from all over, from ancient texts to contemporary ideas and pub songs, you know, and the voices, lots of different voices coming in. So that was that. I found a copy of Michael Dransfield, who was a popular Australian poet in the 60s and 70s, in an op shop. It was called The Inspector of Tides, and I loved that book. Michael died very young, but there was he was quite a romantic too, but I loved the way he used language. And then I should have mentioned poets in translation too, because part of Grandfather's collection was Arthur Whaley's translations of the ancient Chinese poets and also the Greek anthology, so all the epigrams of the Greeks. And I really enjoyed those. There's something about the condensing of language, you know, the haiku tradition and the short pithiness of the epigram. The epigram was a poem that had to be chiseled into stone. So you didn't write great screeds, you know. You had to cut each word in. So, you know, kept it short. And they were influential on me. That I started to think about how I could hone things down. Eliot sort of expands. And Ginsberg was another one. He's big and he's, you know, Whitman. They're Whitman-esque. They sort of expand language out and these great rolling screeds of verse. But these people just cut it right down to little jewel-like things. I really like that. And then that led on to everywhere, modern American poetry, modern Australian poetry. And I love poets in translation like Wisława Szymborska, Miroslav Holub, the Czech poet, Nazim Hikmet, the Turkish poet. They were all influences on me.
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1: Mike, your collection, Now Then, New and Selected Poems, which was published by Wakefield Press in 2025, includes elegies, road trips, poems about further travels, art and artists, and the natural world. The environment is a major issue very close to your heart, that relationship between humans and nature. Would you read for us now one of your poems on the natural world?
2: I'd love to, yes. It's very true. I do write a lot about that. And I would say, though, looking through the collection, there's a lot of poems that are not so much wilderness, their nature-human interface, but quite often in a suburban setting. That could be my childhood again, or an urban setting. So they're not necessarily poems from the wilderness. They're spaces where the human and the natural interact. And I suppose if I wanted to get anything from it, it would be that we are part of nature and we are not gods that every other species has to serve. We are just a tiny little part of this huge thing that we depend on, and we're a very powerful part, and we've got to look after it. We have to respect it. You know, that's as simple as that. And I'd like to read one that's called Camping Ground Desiderata. I wrote it after a trip to Arkaroola. I was camping in Arkaroola. And it's written in the form, do you remember a poem was on everyone's wall in the 70s called Desiderata? It was like, go gently amongst the crowds, that sort of stuff. So it had all these sort of exhortations to do this, do that. It's written as a kind of in the same structure as the Desiderata. Camping Ground Desiderata. Watch sorties of ravens and magpies as you sip your beer, cooled on ice. It was a long drive here, looking for silence and birdsong. Note how the stony path holds the range in miniature, and come to savvy the strata of things. See beyond the workday pixels glows a hill of spinifex, and another, and another. Hurry with the going of the light and rise with the rising of it, feeling patterns of convection, gully winds at dawn and dusk. Name the stars with a hopelessly distant love. Point out shapes to your children. Observe, even the smallest wren pegs out its territory. Feel again a tangible economy of shelter, fire, and food. Be intimate once more with the dirt, in your plate, in your hair, in the loop roads of your guts, the grime under your nails, telling where we came from and where we go.
1: That's lovely. Thank you. And Mike, speaking about the environment, I want to ask about another of your books, Karawirapari, Walking the Torrens from Source to Sea. Would you tell us the story of that book and your experiences?
2: Yeah, I'd love to. Well, Karawirapari, of course, is the Kaurna name for the river. It means River of the Red Gum Forests. Strangely enough, the idea for this book started in Venezuela because I met Sam Hamill, famous American translator of Japanese and Chinese verse, and he gave me a wonderful little book when we were together in Caracas, and it was Basho's Narrow Road to the Interior. It's also known as Narrow Road to the Deep North, but it's a fantastic little book, and it was his translation of it. And Basho was a Japanese poet from the 17th century, and he invented a form called the haibun, which is a journey, a poet's journey. The poet goes on a foot journey somewhere and writes about it in prose, like a travel diary, what happened that day and where they stayed and what happened and who they met. But then in between the prose sections has a haiku, just condensing some element of nature or what they saw down into a haiku. So it combines prose and poetry, and it's a journey. And I absolutely love this little book. And when I got back to Australia, I thought, I'd like to write a haibun. I'd like to copy this form of Basho. And I thought, what would my journey be? When I was working at the ABC, I used to take lunch breaks and go down to the Torrens River and just have a short walk by the river. And I was doing that one day and I thought, I don't know where this river starts. I've been walking beside it for years, but I've got no idea where it comes from. I sort of know where it goes, but I don't know where it comes from. That could be my haibun. I could find out the source, go to it and walk from the source to the sea, writing about it in prose and poetry. And that will be my haibun. And so I did. The journey initially took me 4 days of solid walking. It's about 80 Ks. So actually it took a fifth day, and I stayed in holiday parks and hotels and along the way. And I arranged to meet people and talk to them about the river along the way. So I started writing this piece. And then I spoke to a friend of mine, Lachlan Cahoon, who was the editor of the Adelaide Review at the time. And he said, I'll publish that. I'll serialise it. And he wanted 1,000 words each edition of the paper. And he also wanted a photo. So my partner, Kathy Brooks, who's a photographer as well as a visual artist, came along and she did the photography for it each week. I don't think Lachlan knew that I'd end up taking 16 weeks to do the 16 episodes because I just kept finding things. And because we'd go back after the initial journey, I went back and did the section again. And as it appeared in the Adelaide Review, of course, people would write in to me and say, oh, but you missed that bit, or did you know in the next bit there's this thing, and did you know that happened there back in the 1920s? And so it was quite an interesting feedback loop where I was gathering more information. And I walked the central section with Joe Mitchell, Garner Elder, who told me lots of stuff about his people's relationship with the river. And then I spent a lot of time in the Mortlock Library and the Somerville Collection researching. So, yeah, it became quite a sort of – it kept growing. And then Michael Bolan, who's my publisher at Wakefield Press, has been publishing me for a long time now, he said, that's your next book. I want that, because he was reading it in the Adelaide Review. He said, that'll be a good book. We'll do Kath's photos and your writing. So eventually it was collected into a book.
1: Brilliant. And thank you for mentioning Wakefield Press, because I was going to ask how our listeners can access your published works.
2: Yeah, yeah. Some of my very early books are out of print. That's another reason for Now Then coming out as a selected of from the early works. But all of my books that are in print are with Wakefield. Yeah, Wakefield Press, their website or their shop.
1: So, Mike, in writing Karawirapari, you went on a physical journey. How do you otherwise go about creating your works? Do you have a favourite place where you like to write? Or can you write anywhere and everywhere when you get an idea? What works for you?
2: Anywhere and everywhere, definitely. And I have a notebook with me in my backpack and some pens, because I never know when I'll get an idea that I want to write down. And indeed, the Karawirapari was notebook journeys, writing in situ, seeing something, bang, writing there and then. Of course, later I brought it back and then did research and did it in my studio. But very hand-to-mouth I am. I'm very immediate, and I will write on a bus. I'll write in any kind of noise. And if I happen to be without my pen and notebook, I memorize and try and get home and do it. So it's really just right there. So I do have a nice quiet studio study where I look out on the garden, and that's where I redraft, because I don't want any noise. I don't want music. I don't want anything when I'm drafting. I just want to really focus on the words and what's not quite working, what I want to change. Usually it's cutting down, but sometimes it's expanding. So that happens. My first drafts are always freehand in a notebook, and my subsequent are typing on the computer and editing on the computer.
1: So you go through a number of drafts?
2: Usually, yes. And some of the poems in Now Then, they were written 20 years ago, but I've only now, I think, finished them, because I did tweak them a little bit. Even after all that time, I went, no, that's still not a good line. And I worked on it. I would say most of my poems go through at least several drafts, some 20 or 30, and then just very occasionally, some of them are just one draft. They're like, literally, it's like somebody's just given you a gift and you just write it down and it's not much needs to change. That's rare, very rare.
1: Would you read another poem for us?
2: Love to. This is another poem from the new part of the new and selected poems, Now Then. And it was written just before my mother died, actually. There's a sequence in here about

0: her and her passing. And so there's some elegies for her and thoughts about her and the whole process of going through her dying. But this is from earlier in her life. And just before she died, there was sort of an old family story, you know, those half-remembered stories you have. Mum, is that, did we have this story about you being lifted up into the air by a whirlwind? Did that happen? She said, oh, yeah, that happened. You know, it happened when I was a little girl, when I was in primary school. So this is called My Mother and the Whirlwind. It starts casually, a funnel of dust in the quivering air, grows into an Old Testament giant, spinning in a cloak of sticks and torn grass. Deepening red, the spout moves forward, a genie dancing, arms held above its head. My mother, a little girl in a drab summer dress, stands in the same paddock. Up close, the vortex is half the sky. She runs, is lifted mid-step into the dance, the rapture of the air. Her grey dress spins out, turning and turning, Sufi ecstatic. She is a swallow. She is a page torn from a Bible. Then, the wind dying suddenly, she's dropped on top of a water tank. She creeps back inside the house through the flywire door. Her mother, unaware, scolds her for the dirt on her dress. And just look at your hair.
1: Thank you.
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0: You're on Vision Australia Radio. Welcome to Your Afternoon Review, where we bring you articles taken from both in print and online, sharing in-depth human interest articles of discovery and learning, as well as culture, lifestyle, and more for you to enjoy. I'm Linda Nabeski, and reading with me today is Peter Briggs. On today's program, we're visiting the Art Gallery in Canberra. We discuss language schools, AI activity, love and marriage, and how plants survive mass extinction. And now here's Peter with our first article from today's Age.
1: Thank you, Linda, and good afternoon, listeners. Our first article, Deborah Mailman makes history as first Indigenous person inducted into the Logies Hall of Fame. It comes from The Age, August 15th, written by Lewis Rudendyke. On Sunday night, Deborah Mailman will become the first person of the First Nations descent to be inducted into the Logie Hall of Fame, as well as only the sixth woman. "I had a moment of almost bursting into tears," she said. "I couldn't quite understand it all, to be honest. It took some time for it to land because it was like, are you sure? I had to reread the email and go, hang on, what? And then when I started thinking about it, I got really quite emotional about it." The award, which began in 1984, recognises outstanding and continued contribution and enrichment to Australian television, culture, by an individual, a group of individuals, or a program. Mailman will be one of three inductees on the night, with the other two revealed during the ceremony. For Mailman, whose breakthrough came in 1998, film Radiance, followed by roles in TV series The Secret Life of Us, Redfern Now, Clever Man, Offspring and Total Control, as well as the films Rabbit Proof Fence, The Sapphires, Brand New Day. The fact that she is the first Indigenous person to receive the honour is a source of enormous pride, but also of conflicted emotion. "This is not being disrespectful, but it's a long time coming," she said. "I don't mean that for just for me, but in terms of us Aboriginal and Torres Strait Islander people in this country and in this industry, because it is beneficial of many people who have gone before me and who have worked their asses off for something like me to be beneficiary and to have these opportunities. So I acknowledge that I'm only here because of the hard work that has gone before." The fact that she is only one of six women to receive the honour, joining Magna Zabanski, Rebecca Gibney, Kerri-Anne Kennelly, Noni Hazelworth, and Youth Cracknell, is also something Mailman wanted to acknowledge. "I don't know if there's any sort of sugarcoating that," she says. "I mean, it's been an industry built for some time for certain people, but now we've seen in the past decade or so, even longer than that, that we took look at storytelling in this country and where the excitement has been for some time, the voices that haven't been there before, and the representation around so many voices that have never had a foot in the door. That's what it's about." That Mailman, 54, has become one of the most recognisable and beloved faces on screen is still a surprise to her. Growing up in Mount Isa, she only took acting when faced with the alternative business studies. "I didn't choose it to become an actor," she says, laughing. "I just thought, yeah, I don't want to do that, so I'll try this, drama. And I just had two really great teachers who throughout high school saw something and supported me. I just loved drama. I wasn't an academic. I was average at best, and I was very shy, and that helped with my confidence." In many ways, Mailman's life can be measured in firsts. Her first screen role in Radiance landed her the Australian Film Institute Award for the Best Actress in a Leading Role, making her the first Indigenous woman to do so. Her first TV role in The Secret Life of Us, in which she played student Kelly Lewis, landed her Logies for Outstanding Actress in a Drama Series in 2002 and 2004. She's won six Logies in total, including for the TV film Mabo and the ABC dramas Redfern Now, Mystery Road, Total Control, and the Nine Shark drama Bite Club. "I still pinch myself that I'm still in the industry and I'm still in love with it," she says. "It's a hard industry to be part of, and when I signed up 17 years of age, I had no idea this was going to look like for me, and the fact that I'm still here and still getting great opportunities and getting really good work, that's not lost on me." She still gets approached by most of her fans of The Secret Life of Us and Play School, and in many ways still considers herself to be a shy kid. So it's no great surprise to hear that she really, really nervous about the prospect of standing on stage on Sunday with all the eyes turned in her direction. "This is doing my head in," she says. "I haven't been at these events before. You're part of a production. You've got your co-workers, your colleagues around you, and you're celebrating together. This is a very different feeling. And yeah, I'm really, really, really nervous. But I'm also trying to just enjoy what is about as well." Maybe she could channel her Total Control character, the fearless senator, Alex Irving, and just get up there and let him have it. "I wish," she said, laughing. "I'm not wired like that. That's why I love playing her so much. This is not so for me." That story, Deborah Mailman makes history as the first Indigenous person inducted into the Logies Hall of Fame, came from the Age newspaper, August 15, written by Lewis Ruttendike.
0: Thank you, Peter. This next article is sourced from ABC Online from the 16th of August. It's by Lois Maskiel and Lish Fayer, and they write, "Hands-on Studio celebrates 30 years as artist hopes Julia Gillard portrait will hang in Parliament. He would like it to be exhibited in Parliament House. If displayed there, it would not be the first artwork by a hands-on studio artist to hang on the walls of the iconic Canberra building. To have this on Parliament House would be better than the other ones because it's coloured," Mr. Corsini said. Hands-on Studio is celebrating its 30th anniversary this weekend, and Mr. Corsini has been with the community arts organisation since the beginning. He said he decided to paint a portrait of Ms. Gillard because she had made history by becoming the first female Prime Minister of Australia. The painting depicts Ms. Gillard in her office in Parliament. That's the Australian flag there, and that's the Aboriginal flag behind her, Mr. Corsini explained. He said he had deliberately built up the painting layer by layer to make it stand out. "I love colour," he said. "We've made lots of things in the past 30 years. Hands-on Studio has been offering a supported space for people for all abilities to create art since 1996. Manager and creative director Tilly Davey said it was established by a group of parents for their children who were about to finish school. The parents worked together and decided to start an arts program, which started in a shed in Curtin and since then has grown into a flourishing studio," she said. "The centre is now operated by Mary Mead Catholic Care in the M16 art space in the Canberra suburbs of Griffith and O'Connor, with 25 art teachers guiding 125 artists each week in painting, textiles, ceramics, stop motion animation and sculpture. We make the rules, they break them and create their own," Miss Davey said. She has been there for 11 years and said it's the best job she's ever had. "It's kind of like being in a creative vortex. It's just an amazing space," she said. Many artists have been attending the studio's classes and workshops for decades, with classes ranging from gardening and cooking to creative arts. "A lot of our artists, once they start, they don't leave," Miss Davey said. The popularity of some classes has led to lengthy waiting lists. "Quite often I have to tell people once you're on our waiting list, you may be waiting for 20 years or so, if it's a particular class you want to come," Miss Davey said. She attributes the space's popularity to its special ability to give the artists a sense of freedom and ability to express themselves. "The space is a really important space, not just for the art, but for our artists to feel free and to have a sense of freedom and to be able to be who they are," she said. Earlier this year, Hands-on Studio curated a special exhibit at Canberra Contemporary and is gearing up for shows at Goulburn Regional Art Gallery and Canberra Art Biennial later this year. Hands-on Studio relies on the funding its participants receive through the National Disability Insurance Scheme, known as the NDIS, which helps cover the costs of staff and materials. "All of our artists have NDIS packages, so it is crucial that the artists remain on their NDIS packages to continue to come to programs like this and to support them," Ms. Davey said. Ms. Davies said there were challenges in keeping the program funded and the organization was turning to fundraising. "We are working really hard behind the scenes to ensure that our programs survive," she said. This weekend, the studio is hosting a celebration and fundraiser to mark 30 years of operations with artworks and other items for sale. "I suppose this is our dip into fundraising to see how that goes and also to see what we can do with fundraising and how we can continue to operate," Miss Davies said. She said there would be a riot if the studio were to ever close. "I can manage an art studio, but I don't know if I can control a riot," she said. And that was Hands On Studios Celebrates 30 Years as Artists' Hopes, Julia Gillard, Portrait Will Hang in Parliament. This article was sourced from ABC Online from August 16, and it was by Lois Masquiel and Lish Fayer.
1: Our next article. Blackburn English Language School Gardening Project aims to grow mental well-being. The story comes from ABC Online, August 16th, written by Alice Walker and Philippe Perez. For the first time since he left Africa, 16-year-old Albert Letomo is delighted to have his hands in the dirt. Born in the Democratic Republic of Congo and raised in Zambia, he worked every day on a bountiful harvest as part of an agricultural studies. "I was planting the food like maize and cassava, some orange, some banana, lemon and pineapple," he said. "Actually, I'm feeling good because today is my first time in Australia doing another garden, like in school in Zambia." Albert has been studying for 6 months at the Blackburn English Language School, Wodonga campus in the northeast of Victoria. Bells acts as a bridge for young migrants and refugees with limited English to transition to mainstream schools. The school has partnered with youth mental health organisation Headspace under the local organisation Gateway Health to plant the seeds of a new garden to assist the students with some of the challenges of living in a new country. Growing connections. Refugees are at higher risk of poor mental health but less likely to seek help, according to the Australian Institute of Family Studies. Possible barriers include lack of understanding or trust in the new healthcare system, stigma around mental illness, limited finances, and language skills or transport. The Bells Garden Project aims to help young people escape social isolation and forge ties to their new community. "Gardening is a way those students can connect, and it doesn't rely solely on their English skills," local Headspace Cultural Connections coordinator Ruby Hung said. "It provides a safe space for our young people to share their traditions, their knowledge, and working together," she said. She hopes the project will blossom into a pathway from paddock to plate. "The idea is for them to grow what they eat and eat what they grow," she said. "Imagine that one day they bring produce from a garden back home to their parents to cook. That'd be so exciting." Mental oxygen. Albert is not the only student to hold fond memories of food production. "Something in all our newly arrived students can really connect with is gardening," said science teacher Regina Glass. "There's a number of community gardens in the Wodonga area that are primarily run by migrants. The school's 21 students from Congolese, Vietnamese, Nepalese and Indian backgrounds will use the garden as part of their science curriculum." Ms. Glass said the project provided cognitive breathing space for children overloaded with the demands of learning a new language. "Anyone who has been overseas to somewhere where they don't speak the language will know how tired people are after a day of trying to navigate the world in a different language," she said. "It's not like sitting in a class, just like being talked at. For young Albert, it's been also opened up his dreams for the future. When I have my own money, I can own my own farm and I can work in the garden," he said. That story, Blackburn English Language School Gardening Project aims to grow mental well-being, came from ABC Online, August the 16th, written by Alice Walker and Philip Perez.
0: Thank you, Peter. And this is another article from ABC Online from August 16. It's by Joanna Marie and she writes, "Blind Surfer Steve Fox Stuns Locals During Visit to Queensland's Agnes Water." Steve Fox is legally blind, but that does not stop him from jumping on a board while visiting the Queensland town of Agnes Water. The 60-year-old para surfing champion from Gerringong in New South Wales has stunned onlookers with his skills while on holidays at a coastal community nearly 500 kilometres north of Brisbane. Wearing a rashi with the words blind surfer across his chest, Steve carved up the waves with the help of local instructor Shane Silver. "What he does is something really, really amazing," Silver said. Fox was diagnosed with retinitis pigmentosa as a child and completely lost his eyesight about 10 years ago. Instead of giving up the sport he loves, he has learnt to listen and feel the ocean. "Because I lost my sight over a long period of time, I kept making small adjustments," he said. "You just rely on the movements of the ocean, which way the wind's blowing, which direction the swells and the sounds are coming from. Adaptive, or parasurfing, is an inclusive sport enabling people living with a disability to surf using specialised equipment and modified surfboards. Fox also relies on assistance from other surfers to direct him and call him into the waves. Instructor Silver said it was an amazing experience to work with him. "We've got a bit of a system where we can use the clock and he knows where 12 o'clock is and that's the direction that he's got to paddle into the wave. I'm looking forward to working with other people that want to come down to the beach and do this, be it blind or any other kind of disability." Surfing Australia, which has established a para-surf committee with the aim of having the sport included in the Brisbane 2032 Olympics, says the sport is growing in popularity. Fox was crowned one of 12 national champions at the Australian Parasurfing titles in Byron Bay earlier this year and has also competed in the world's titles. He's eager to encourage more people in the blind and vision impaired community to give it a go. "It's good for the spirit, good for the soul," he said. "There's a growing parasurfing community, and whether you're blind or whether you're in a wheelchair, whether you're an amputee, you can still get out there and surf." And that was blind surfer Steve Fox stuns locals during visit to Queensland's Agnes Water. It was an ABC Online article from August 16, and it was by Joanna Marie.
1: Our next article, host city and location for Eurovision 27 revealed, comes from the 9.com, August the 13th, written by Tom Skinner. Both the host city and the location for the 2027 Eurovision Song Contest have been revealed. Check out all the details below. The 71st edition of the competition is taking place in Bulgaria next year, after Dara secured the first ever Eurovision win for the country this May with the track Bangarangaranga. Now the European Broadcasting Union, the Bulgarian national television, have confirmed that Eurovision 2027 will be held in Bulgaria's Black Sea city of Burgas. The contest is set to be staged at Bulgaria's newest sports and entertainment venue, Arena Burgas. The venue, which opened in 2023, holds up to 15,000 people for live concerts. Burgas is Bulgaria's fourth largest city and is known for its beaches, parks and cultural life and vibrant summer events, per the EBU. It already has a strong reputation for hosting music, arts and international cultural festivals. The city was selected after a competitive host city process involving four Bulgarian cities. Representatives of the BNT and the EBU joined forces with international experts who have worked on Eurovision in recent years to review submitted documents, visit the proposed venues and hold meetings with municipal teams and conduct several sessions. Martin Green, CBE, director of the Eurovision Song Contest, said that "we're delighted that Burgas will be the host city for the Eurovision Song Contest in 2027. Burgas brings something really special to the Eurovision Song Contest. It has a vibrant, warming, welcoming city near the Black Sea with strong musical and cultural identity, and it has the ambition..."

0: feels truly Bulgarian, while also being unmistakably Eurovision, a celebration that brings people together through music. We thank all of the cities which showed such enthusiasm in their bids to host Bulgaria's first ever Eurovision Song Contest, Green concluded, together with BNT and the city of Burgas and our partners across Bulgaria, we are looking forward to creating an unforgettable Eurovision week in May and welcoming the world to Burgas. Milanina Mitrova, Director General of BNT, added, it was an intense and highly competitive process, so congratulations to Burgas. With the victory comes great responsibility. I hope the ultimate winners will be the many international visitors who come and experience Burgas. The selection of the host city marks the beginning and the next stage of Bulgaria's preparations for the Eurovision Song Contest 2027. BNT and EBU and Burgas now have an intensive period of collaboration ahead of us, and we will work together to deliver a contest that meets the high expectations of millions of viewers around the world. She continued, I'm confident that Bulgaria will be worthy host of Europe's biggest live music television event and will showcase the very best of our culture, hospitality and professionalism. Dimitar Nikolov, mayor of Burgas, said that it was an exceptional honour to host the Eurovision Song Contest in 2027. I would like to thank BNT and EBU for their trust, he went on. We are now one team, working together to make the next edition of the contest an unforgettable experience for both the participants and the hundreds of millions of viewers around the world. As the centre of Bulgaria's southern Black Sea coast, Burgas offers Bulgaria most modern arena, excellent hotels, transport connections, as well as outstanding infrastructure and natural assets. The entire Burgas region is part of our team. Our municipalities, institutions, universities, schools, cultural organisations, artists, volunteers and local businesses. Nikolov added that it is not only one city hosting Eurovision. This is Bulgaria hosting Eurovision, an entire community united and inspired. Further information about participating broadcasters, ticket sales and the wider programme of live events in Burgas for Eurovision 2027 will be shared in the coming months. Eurovision host cities from recent years have enjoyed significant economic boosts. Liverpool saw $66 million euro increase in 2023, Malmo €40 million euro in 2024, Basel €58 million euro in 2025. The latter also generated a reported €272 million euro surge for Switzerland nationally. Vienna is also experiencing strong returns from staging its 2026 contest with 88,000 additional visitors to the city, 160 hotel rooms sold, and an estimated $57 million economic boost. The announcement of next year's host city comes shortly after Eurovision shared some rule changes for countries at war during the competition. This year's contest once again proved fraught with controversy with several countries, Ireland, Netherlands, Slovenia, Iceland and Spain boycotting the event in protest at Israel's inclusion despite the nation's military action in Gaza. Despite the backlash, Israel came in second place at Eurovision in 2026 behind Bulgaria. The country was runner-up in 2025 competition too. Meanwhile, it has been confirmed that Canada will enter the Eurovision Song Contest for the first time in 2027. That story, host cities and locations for Eurovision 27 revealed, came from 9.com, August the 13th, written by Tom Skinner.
1: 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Coming up, you'll hear articles from The Age Weekend, The Age Good Weekend, and much more. And we'll just take a short break.
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4: Thank you for being with us on Vision Australia Radio. You're listening to the Your Afternoon Review, and we continue with readings from The Age Weekend, The Age Good Weekend, and much more. And this next article comes from The Guardian Australia from the 16th of August, and it's by Shane Hickey. And Shane writes, "We detected unusual activity, the scam that uses AI to exploit your holiday photos. You are on a short break in Porto and post some pictures of your family on Instagram or Facebook. With a small section of the Douro River in the background, you think it could have been taken anywhere. A few days later, you get a text saying that your card was compromised. We detected unusual activity while you were travelling in Porto. Please verify immediately," says the message. You click on the link to confirm your bank details. Since you have not put any details of your trip on any of your social networks, bar the indistinct pictures, you don't suspect there is anything suspicious about these messages. But the text was a fraud designed to extract your financial details. The criminals behind it figured out where you had been on holidays, lending credibility to their text by using AI to analyse the image for the most sparse signs of where it was taken. New research has shown that by picking up on details in the picture, such as the background, the architecture, the signage, or the light, the AI agent can pinpoint where it was taken. For criminals, this information gives attempts to defraud by text message or email an added legitimacy. McAfee, the producer of antivirus software, used two freely available AI models to test more than 21,000 travel images. One of the models identified 91% of images accurately, while the other got 87%. Staff were then asked to replicate the experiment with their own pictures and became uncomfortable with how easy their travels were pinpointed. The company says that it shows that computers don't need photos to be tagged or attached metadata to identify where they are taken. What AI does is give context, so that makes the scam and makes the threats credible, says Vonnie Gamot, the head of EMEA at McAfee. Pictures are more likely to be identified by AI if they have recognisable landmarks, skylines, signage and street markings. Food stalls and storefronts can also pinpoint quickly where the picture was taken. If the picture is taken on a beach or a hotel room, the accuracy of the AI is lowered. But McAfee reports that it is likely that the system can identify which country they were taken in, which is all the scammers need. When a staff member tested ChatGPT to identify a picture of a river with some trees in the foreground, it correctly pinpointed it as Hastings-on-Hudson, an area in New York State. Another picture of a group of flowers was identified as the Klukenhof Gardens in the Netherlands. The AI agent correctly deduced that the layout of the tulips, along with smaller blue flowers planted between them, meant that it was the famous gardens in the picture. Criminals can use this information to make their approaches more convincing. They might say that your card was flagged for unusual activity while you were somewhere, or that they are calling you after your stay in a particular hotel, or that they want to confirm your identity because there has been an attempt to log in to your account from that country. If you want to post pictures, delay until after you get home and change your settings so that only the people you know can see them. As with scams, be wary about any urgency in the messages you are sent, such as being told that you need to act immediately. Fraudsters use this as a tactic in the hope that people react without thinking something through thoroughly. Don't click on links that are provided in texts or emails. Instead, contact the company or bank through the details on their website or on the back of your bank card. And that was We Detected Unusual Activity, the scam that uses AI to exploit your holiday photos. This article was sourced from The Guardian Australia from the 16th of August, and the writer was Shane Hickey.
1: Our next story, another AI story, comes from The Age Spectrum, August 15th, written by D. Jefferson. Authors face a flood of fake deals. The email every author dreams of getting can be a trap. Less than 2 weeks after her debut novel, Touch Grass, was published in June, Mary Calusi received a dream email for many young Australian authors, a message from the head of the prestigious UK publishing house Granter, Bella Lucy, raving about her novel, originality and intelligence and distinctive narrative voice, and asking to discuss future projects. The email was detailed and effusive, the kind of praise that as a writer you want to believe, Calusi says. Except it wasn't from Bella Lacey or anyone from Granter, and the person who sent it almost certainly has not read Calusi's novel. One of the red flags, Calusi said, was that everything that they were praising is something that you can find in the synopsis, and in one paragraph they actually quoted directly from the synopsis. The definitive giveaway was the email address, which ended with @alo.com. A quick check of the Granter website confirmed the suspicions and warning note from the publisher about fraudulent emails being sent from scammers impersonating staff and offering publishing deals in exchange for money. Calusi's experience is increasingly common, thanks to the new wave of AI-generated scam emails targeting authors, internationally offering publishing or promotional opportunities in exchange for money. In the past year, the Australian Society of Authors, ASA, has been inundated with messages from writers seeking advice and sharing their experiences, some of them receiving multiple scams emails a day. Email scams targeting the authors have existed almost as long as the email itself, but they have been turbocharged by AI. The latest wave of scams is far more sophisticated, says ASA Chief Executive Lucy Hayward. It's not just that they might be impersonating people from the book industry, it's that they are able to provide detail and give the impression that they have read the author's work, which makes the email more convincing. And they can do that because the author's work is either already been ingested by AI companies or can be ingested by those AI tools and then summarised. Kelly Gardner, an author and member of the ASA board who receives these kind of AI-generated emails daily, said authors have been getting unsolicited approaches from PR experts for a while, but the sudden expansion of AI has turned it into a flood. Most authors have a story, or several. Author and academic Dennis Altman has written about receiving effusive detailed emails about his books from individuals purporting to be acclaimed authors. Annie Uris, Patrick Siskin, Walter Marsh described being flooded by emails offering paid reviews and promotion after the publication of his second novel, ironically a novel about the theft and fraud, later this year, and Jane Sullivan detailed a highly convincing email, ostensibly from real Melbourne-based Classic Book Club, offering to promote her 2024 crime novel. While authors are primary targets, respected editors, literary agents and media figures are caught on the other side of the sting. Scammers steal their names and professional authority to trick writers into fake pitch offers, promotional junkets or film deals. Such was the case with recent scam email purporting to be from ABC Radio national presenter Sally Sara, offering an author a guest appearance on her show. By leveraging the cachet of major public broadcaster, the scammers created an offer that felt almost too prestigious for a writer to turn down. Some of the initial emails mention money, but most don't. Instead, they lead with flattery and promises, waiting to hook the author before they raise the issue of fees. These kind of scams are sometimes referred to as pig butchering. Operations, a term that originated with romance scams and graphically invokes the process of fattening up the prospective victim with flattery before draining them financially. Like romance scams, author scams target vulnerable and play on emotions. They are trying to capitalize on the author's genuine desire to have their work published, to have their work promoted, and to have their work adapted, Hayward says. The tactic has proved remarkably lucrative for its perpetrators. In a recent case, the US government determined that in just one of the publishing scam operations based in the Philippines, defrauded nearly 800 writers of more than $48 million over 6 years. US author Victoria Strauss, who has covered author scams since 1998, via the website Writer Beware, says that they have proliferated over the past decade, fueled by outfits based in the Philippines, Pakistan, and India. The more recent AI-driven scams come from a different location, however. I've got hundreds of reports of these AI scams, and I traced a lot of them back to the payments information, and everything that I can collect and deduce indicates that they primarily come from Nigeria, says Strauss. I see them as a kind of a descendant of the Nigerian prince scams of old. Authors who have been inundated with these kinds of emails have become far more adept at identifying them. The AI-generated copy is its own genre now, and you can spot it once you have seen a few, says Gardner. The emails have telling similarities, same terms, same logic, same sentences structure. They also often are about older books, Gardner says. Most of the scam emails she receives are about two young adult books that I published years ago. Perhaps it's something to do with how often they are ingested into the pirate database used to train AI. No real publicist would want to talk to me about them, although sometimes local schools or readers do so. I always have to check. Hayward says sifting the real emails from the fake has become a problem in itself. At this point, it's not so much as the authors are falling for these scams and handing out the money, it's the volume of the emails that they are receiving. It becomes very difficult to determine what might be a legitimate offer and what is a scam. One of the key ways to check is looking at the email addresses, she says. But for Australia, we have smaller market, and where book clubs and podcasts are concerned, you might not have someone with a professional email address. You waste time trying to sift the real from the fake, Gardner says. No doubt, some genuine approaches have not got through, which means that writers and readers miss out on real opportunities to engage. How the scammers are continuing to thrive, authors are getting wise. Strauss says that dozens or so emails she receives each week about people who have lost money to these scam involve non-professionals and first-time authors. There's a lot of people who just want to write one book, they want to write a memoir, or they want to write about their career or something that they feel meaningful and will help people. They are a lot older people who retire and write children's stories or a memoir, she says. These people are vulnerable to scammers in more than one way. Not only are they unaware of how the publishing industry works, the outside professional support networks and communities, but personal nature of their material can make them particularly susceptible to emotional manipulation. I sometimes hear of the relatives of older people, often with fixed incomes, who have lost enormous amounts of money, tens and hundreds of thousands of dollars, and cannot be convinced that they are being scammed because the scammers are using psychological manipulation to establish personal relationships, Strauss says. As she embarks on her career, Colossi can well understand how people are taken in. Write a book is such a dream for so many people. They're waiting for that one yes. Pretending that you are that one yes is unfortunately an easy way to take advantage of someone. That story, Authors Face a Flood of Fake Deals, came from the Age Spectrum newspaper, written by Dee Jevison.
4: We cross now to the Age Weekend magazine on page 29, and this is an article by Bernard Salt, and he writes, Love and Marriage. There is an age when problems start creeping in. A new report released by the Australian Bureau of Statistics last month on marriage and divorce delivers powerful insights into the life and times of the Australian people. The report tracks the median age of marriage, separation and divorce for men and women. We all know that many marriages fail. But what I wasn't aware of, and what this report shows, is the length of time couples tend to spend in a state of separation before divorcing. The median length of marriages that precede divorce is 13.4 years, and separation kicks in at the 9.4 year mark on average. Evidently, the separation bit of a marriage that isn't working out lasts for 4 years. It isn't so much the years spent in separation that I find confronting. It's how all this relationship turmoil plays out across everyday lives. In 2025, there were 118,804 marriages in Australia and 49,148 divorces. To my way of thinking, these figures deliver modern marriage at 59% success rate, although, to be fair, these figures don't include successful de facto relationships or marriages where unhappy couples remain together for whatever reason. But let's delve a little deeper into the figures in that report. The median age at marriage for men is 32.7 years, and for women it's 31.2 years. In those marriages that fail, divorce kicks in 13.4 years later on average, at 46 for men and at 45 for women. This means separation takes place at the age of 41 for women and at 42 for men, typically. This is a critical time in the life cycle for reasons I'll come to. My concern is this. Separation doesn't kick in overnight. Surely there is uneasiness, at the very least, about how the relationship is going for maybe 2 years preceding the actual separation. The time in the life cycle when most marrying Australians are happiest with their relationship is therefore the early to late 30s, although there's probably another 2 years of an ever so exciting courtship. Do we still call it that? Preceding marriage to be added to the happy relationship ledger. On these figures, you would have to say that the 30-something decades delivers the best odds for a happy couple relationship. The problems come in the early 40s. At this time in life, the kids become teenagers. Many careers rise in the early 40s, perhaps creating a sense of self-confidence, but then in the mid-40s tend to plateau or simply don't pan out as planned. As this time in the life cycle too, one's parents require care or at the very least regular attention initially with tech, later with health issues. Every decade has its challenges and rewards, of course, and clearly there are many happy couples in all stages of adult life. It's just that when things go awry in the late 30s and early 40s, life becomes more complicated as kids, careers, care commitments and shared assets are involved. The good news, I think, is that unhappy relationships are less likely to be tolerated today. Indeed, this report by the ABS, I think, raises the bigger issue of love and affection. Perhaps the measure shouldn't be the longevity of a marriage. Perhaps it should be whether we feel loved, valued, cherished and supported, no matter how and by whom. Maybe this is a question for the 2031 census. Do you feel loved by your partner, your family, your community? Now that question is a cracker. The insights it would deliver would show precisely where and to whom we need to deliver support. And that was Love and Marriage. There is an age when problems start creeping in. It was by Bernard Sold, and I read it from page 29 from the Australian Weekend magazine.
1: Nice story. Everyone needs a cuddle. Our next article, Under the Milky Way. Jade Radinsky has a star-studded sightseeing experience in New Zealand's South Island. You know you're in a good spot for stargazing when your neck hurts from gawking at the sky. I massage mine as I look up at the crisp black night, peppered with more stars than I've ever seen from my suburban home. The clear postcard-worthy vista is completed by a faint glowing band of the Milky Way and the silvery half-moon. I'm standing in the Arakoe Mackenzie International Dark Sky Reserve in the centre of New Zealand's South Island, the largest in the Southern Hemisphere and the third largest in the world at 4,367 square kilometres. This dark sky reserve are areas protected from light pollution, and the result is pristine night skies with high visibility. 3 hours drive from either Queenstown or Christchurch, Dark Sky Project at Lake Takapu is the perfect gateway for stargazing in the region. Be sure to stop at the Fairlie Bakehouse for salmon, bacon and cheese pie, trust me. The Dark Sky Project is on the lakefront, and it's where the night kicks off. Our group is welcomed by tour guide Alice and given some initial instructions, namely, do not use your phone lights or camera flashes as they interfere with the dark environment. Instead, we're given lanyards with red LEDs to light our way, and even the bus we're bundled into is illuminated with red interior lighting. It's only a 5-minute drive to Cowan's private observatory, where our group gathers in a secluded observation crater. Sheltered by from the wind and light pollution, it's here our tour of the cosmos begins. Using a laser pointer, Alice starts singling out some of the staples of the southern sky, including the Southern Cross, prominent on the Australian and New Zealand flags, and the two Magellanic Clouds galaxies, only visible in the southern hemisphere, and the only two things you can see in the night sky outside from our own galaxy. My mind tries to wrap around the last awe-inspiring fact, but the journey continues through the constellations. For northern visitors, Alice advises that some may look a bit weird as northern hemisphere constellations get flipped upside down when viewed from the south. This is the case with Orion the Hunter, although its form is still easy to spot. The same can't be said for Canis Minor, supposedly a small dog, and Alice wonders what the Greeks were thinking when she simply draws the line between the two stars. Maybe it's meant to be a sausage dog, she jokes. The Greeks certainly have both great eyesight and an imagination. I can barely discern the brightest star in the Cancer constellation. I do the red hue of the star Betelgeuse, which is next in line for a supernova, the powerful explosion that occurs when the star collapses. Apparently, it will light the night sky for up to 3 months, but unfortunately, we have to wait for a bit for that one, anywhere from 1,000 to 100,000 years. Once the tour is over, Alice turns our attention to the telescopes. There are four, each pointing at a different object in the sky, and two, our other guys are on hand to explain what we're viewing. I start with the biggest, a 14-inch telescope angled towards a globular cluster, which is just what it sounds like, a group of stars bound together by gravity in a spherical shape. Oh, there are about 1 million of them. Approximately wonderstruck at the having to seen 1 million stars through a one-inch eyepiece, I dazedly wander over to the smaller telescope and view the moon at a level of detail that is astonishing. The sights revealed by the other telescopes are just as impressive. Jupiter and its three moons and Tarantula Nebula is essentially a massive nursery where new stars are born. We're given plenty of time at the telescopes, and we also have a chance to take photos through the eyepiece. With Alice's help, I snap a photo of the moon on my iPhone. It's only a memento I need from this eye-opening night. Dark Sky Project is now in its 20th year of operation, and it's clear that we've created something special for visitors to this part of the world. There is nothing more humbling than pulls on the gratitude strings like when you're looking at the multitude of stars. Dark Sky Project General Manager Victor Campbell says this is part of the gift of the region and our experiences. After tonight, I know exactly what she means. And although I'm aware that clear skies here are more than just a chance, I head back to my accommodation. I can't help but feel lucky. That nice story, Under the Milky Way, written by Jade Rogowski, came from the Sunday Escape magazine on August 16th.
4: And staying with the science and environmental theme, this is an article from the New Scientist from the May edition. It's by Duke Bueller, who writes, "How plants survive mass extinctions. We may know the reason why flowering plants can cope with major environmental upheavals. Extra copies of genetic instructions may have helped flowering plants survive mass extinctions, including the catastrophe that saw off the dinosaurs. New findings suggest that angiosperms, flowering plants like daisies, grasses, and fruit trees, may have survived major environmental and ecological upheavals in Earth's prehistory thanks to accidentally duplicated genomes. Normally, such surplus genomes are an evolutionary burden, but during chaotic periods, they may have helped angiosperms flourish in the dominant plant life we see today. Typically, organisms that reproduce sexually have two copies of their chromosomes, one from each parent. But plants, and especially angiosperms, often have more than two, a condition called polyploidy, resulting from the genome falling to half in the reproductive cells. A third of angiosperms today are polyploid, says Henshi Chen at the University of Göttingen in Germany. But previous analysis of the deep evolutionary history of polyploidy have suggested that old duplications are fairly rare. Most polyploid organisms were extinct during long-term evolution, says Chen. He and his colleagues wanted to know why many genome duplications in angiosperms dwindled out millions of years ago and why others took root. They analysed the genomes of 470 angiosperm species to develop an evolutionary tree. Across roughly 150 million years of evolution, the team detected and dated 132 occasions when genomes duplicated long ago. These duplications clustered into nine prehistoric periods between 108 million and 14 million years ago. Almost all of them coincided with major environmental or geological events, such as climate change, changing oxygen levels, or mass extinctions, including the asteroid impact at the end of the Cretaceous period that killed off the non-avian dinosaurs. Most of the time, polyploidy can be a major disadvantage, stunting growth or making it difficult or impossible to successfully mate with non-polyploid relatives. But times of turmoil may have set the stage for polyploid plants' unlikely success through multiple factors converging together. For example, extreme heat or cold may have increased the chances of a misfiring during reproduction, says Chen, encouraging the rate of polyploidy to rise in the first place. Polyploids can also have a boosted resilience to stress factors like drought and salt exposure, and their extra genes might evolve new functions in a rapidly changing world. Pamela Soltis at the Florida Museum of Natural History in Gainesville is curious how larger sampling might affect the results. Despite the fact that this analysis is huge compared to previous work, 470 species is still only a very small fraction of angiosperm species, she says. And that was How Plants Survive Mass Extinctions. It was by Duke Bueller, and it was read from the New Scientist May edition.
1: Our next article, How to Run a Marathon, from Paul Connolly and Simon Leach from the Age Good Weekend magazine. Given that a marathon is 42.2 kilometres, the distance approximately from the MCG to Frankston or from the Sydney Town Hall to Waterfall, let's momentarily put aside the central question of how to run a marathon and address the more pressing thing is why. People do it for their own reasons, says Gold Coast-based record breaker Erkan Murray Bartlett, who in 2022-23 ran 150 marathons in 150 days, and is the subject of a new doco called 150, maybe to prove something to themselves or to support a charity. Full disclosure, I ran one some years back over on a mate and who made me sign up for the Melbourne Marathon with him, only to pull out a month into our training, citing some vague injury. Leaning on your why, says Murray Bartlett, even if it's spite, can help you get through the part of the endeavour about the 30-kilometre mark, when low glycogen stored glucose and you're likely to hit the wall. This is what it feels like. Lucio Pavarotti has climbed onto your back, and what's worse, he won't get off. Of course, getting to the finish line requires getting to the start line. About 95% of the work needed to finish a marathon happens before the race, says Murray Bartlett. She recommends a minimum of 12 to 16 weeks training, which equates to a lot of early morning runs and weekend treks when your loved ones are either in bed or at the pub. Use a coach, she advises. She researches plans and incorporates running and walking every other day with longer runs at the weekend. A beginner's first week might take 12 kilometres or so. It's important to begin slowly so you don't put yourself off or you get injured, she said. Weekly mileage should then increase to a peak of 50 to 60 kilometres a week before. The biggest mistake come race day is going off too fast. It's easy to get carried away with the adrenaline, says Murray Bartlett, but you must remember to drink water and take on enough fuel such as carbs and gels and lollies. Finishing a marathon won't come without adversity, she warns, but you can ride out the tough patches, the satisfaction of having accomplished a goal, even if it's only a lord over your mates in perpetuity, is very real. The relief is immense, she says, and when you're just overwhelmed with elation and pride. That story, How to Run a Marathon, was written by Paul Connolly and Simon Letch, came from the Age Good News Weekend. As a passionate 5-kilometre park run person, I know how they feel.
4: And this is an unattributed article, Seller Turns Gold Mine. From Brussels, Belgian police are calling on treasure hunters to steer clear of a building construction workers this week when they stumbled across a stash of gold reportedly worth $14.7 million. That was a brief unattributed article. We now head to a short break for our Melbourne, Perth, Adelaide and Darwin listeners. We will be back with more. Regional listeners will head to local programming.

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5: You're on Vision Australia Radio. You're listening to the Your Afternoon Review, and this next article is from The Age on page 11 from August 17. And the article, it's an exclusive by Sally Rosehorn, and she writes, AI proof, trades sparks a rare rush for recruits. Extremely early starts on frigid days, crawling in roof cavities and bad-tempered dogs, according to the hundreds of day-in-my-life videos that populate the internet. These are common realities in the workplace for Australia's electricians. Despite the hazards, which also include risk of electrocution or severe burns from live wires, breathing in toxic building materials, and falls from dangerous heights, being an electrician has never been more popular. Government data sets analysed by KPMG show that after a stable period of about 150,000 sparkies nationwide, the number of electricians across the country exploded to 184,000 in 2025. More than 11,000 apprentices were enrolled at TAFE New South Wales to become electricians last year, an increase of 4.5% since 2021. The number of electrical apprentices waiting more than 6 months to commence training is falling from almost 1,000 in 2022 to none this year, New South Wales Skills Minister Steve Wan said. Caitlin McMahon, 31, is among the largest cohort of electricians in Australia's history. Inspired by her father, McMahon has a history of working on heavy machinery, including Belgrave's Puffing Billy and later trucks. She then moved to the rail at Port Kembla's Steelworks, where she now works as a fourth-year apprentice electrician with BlueScope. I really wanted to challenge myself. I've just fallen in love with the trade, she said. KPMG economist Terry Rawnsley said several factors were behind the large jump in numbers since 2022. One is that during that period, we've seen heaps of demand for residential construction, new builds, a big surge of renovations and knockdown rebuilds, he said. The sector provided people with a certainty. There's going to be jobs for me over the next 2 or 3 years. That's also lined up with free TAFE. Those things help to shift people's perceptions that a trade is a good way to earn a wage and get ahead. Beyond construction, there is demand for electricians in mining, solar farming, data centres and upgrading electrical networks. It is also work that cannot yet be done by AI. It's at far less risk of being disrupted than your traditional white-collar job. The robots can't get in there and rewire a house just yet, Rawnsley said. And that was AI Proof Trade Sparks, a Rare Rush for Recruits. It was read from The Age on page 11 and it was Monday's edition.
6: Our next article, The Sweetest Medicine.
2: comes from The New Scientist, May 15th, written by Alice Kleen. It's appealing to think that something as simple as honey could cure a cold or prevent hay fever, but is there evidence to back up these reported health benefits? I'm a honey fanatic. On sourdough bread with lots of butter, in smoothies or Asian stir fries, I can't get enough. I just my habit based on some vague recollection of hearing that it is some health benefits, but am I kidding myself? Honey is often thought of as a healthier alternative to refined white sugar because it has less processing and it doesn't cause the same blood sugar spikes. It's plant nectar thickened by bees and mostly comprises of simple sugars, glucose and fructose. But whether it's healthier than other sugars depends on where the bees source by their nectar. One measures to compare sugars and honey is the glycemic index, GI, which gauges how quickly a food increases blood sugar. For refined white sugar, the GI is around 65, while honey's clock is all over the GI range. Honey made from the nectar of Middle Eastern cedar tree, for example, has a GI of just 32, but honey made from Greek thyme has a GI of 85. One reason for this variation is the different ratios of glucose and fructose. Glucose quickly raises blood sugar, where fructose doesn't. Refined sugar has less variable GI because it contains equal parts glucose and fructose, packaged together as sucrose. Another reason some honeys have high or low GI values is because they contain other components like phenol acids and flavonoids that slow down the absorption of glucose in the gut. These components also have antioxidant properties, which are thought to make them mildly protective against cancer, heart disease, and other conditions related to oxidative stress. However, they're probably better off getting off these antioxidants from fruits and vegetables since those foods contain higher amounts while being lower in sugar and calories. Raw honey, the type you usually find at your local markets, is considered healthier than mass-produced brands because it retains more of the phenolic acids and flavonoids. This honey is taken straight from the hive and is simply strained into jars. Unlike raw milk, raw honey is pretty safe. The main risk is contamination with Clostridium botulinum bacteria, which produce botulinum toxin, neurotoxin, that paralyzes muscles. A simple way to gauge the content of valuable phenolic acids and flavonoids in your honey is by its color. With darker honeys generally containing a higher amounts, I buy a beautiful deep brown raw honey from a home beekeeper who lives a few blocks away. And I find it far tastier than the supermarket honey, perhaps because it contains more of these flavoursome components. I've heard that consuming local honey can be good for hay fever, but unfortunately this isn't true. The thinking is that honey contains traces of pollens that bees pick up from local plants, which might train the immune system to tolerate these pollens better. However, hay fever is caused by plants that rely on wind rather than bees to spread their pollen, which is how it ends up your nose. On the other hand, there is evidence that honey can slightly alleviate sore throats and coughs caused by viral or bacterial infections, perhaps owing to its comforting texture and natural antimicrobial properties. However, you don't eat honey made from nectar or rhododendrons, particularly species native to Nepal and Turkey. This honey causes mad honey disease, characterized by confusion, drunken-like behavior, dizziness, and vomiting. I think I'll stick to my local stuff, which is not to do anything for my hay fever, but at least it won't send me mad. I'm disappointed to learn that honey probably isn't much better than my health than straight sugar, but it does bring me great joy, and it's the sweetest thing of all. That story, The Sweet Medicine, came from the New Scientist magazine on the 16th of May, and it was written by Alice Kleen.
5: We cross now to The Age from the 16th of August in the verdicts section, and this is an article by Tom W. Clarke, and he writes, "The flop whose moment has come. The Nice Guys is the most underrated film of the 21st century. The best film of 2016 was a stylish homage to old-school Hollywood and a Los Angeles lost to time. A love letter to a type of movie they don't make anymore, brought to life with a brilliant original soundtrack, rapid-fire dialogue, and a star-studded cast led by Ryan Gosling. No, not La La Land. It's The Nice Guys, the criminally underseen neo-noir comedy starring Ryan Gosling and Russell Crowe. Unlike La La Land, it absolutely bombed at the box office, and unlike La La Land, it didn't almost win Best Picture at the Oscars. However, it's well overdue for a re-evaluation. This is the best cinematic comedy of the past 15 years and the most underrated film of the 21st century. It has everything you could ever want in a movie: comedy, drama, action, mystery, amazing stunts, fun outfits, outlandish twists, endlessly quotable dialogue, and two of the most acclaimed male movie stars at the absolute height of their powers. The Nice Guys is a story of Private Eye Holland Marsh, played by Ryan Gosling, and enforcer for hire Jackson Healy, played by Russell Crowe, who reluctantly team up to investigate the disappearance of a young woman. Amelia, played by Margaret Qualley, getting hilariously lost in the seedy underbelly beneath the glamour of 1970s Los Angeles and unwittingly stumbling into a massive web of conspiracy and corruption. As the writer of the Lethal Weapon films and Last Action Hero and director of Kiss Kiss Bang Bang and Iron Man 3, Shane Black had established a reputation for tight, exciting scripts and upending the expectations of action movies. The Nice Guys is his masterpiece, taking the Shane Black experience to the mountaintop and riding a flaming dinner tray straight down it. The script crackles with the kind of dialogue that leaves you breathless, both from laughter and sheer pace. The labyrinth mystery box plot is twisty enough for you to get lost in without ever feeling stupider than our lovable protagonists. And Black recreates old school LA as well as, if not better than, Tarantino's Oscar-winning Once Upon a Time in Hollywood, would a few years later. As our hapless investigators fumble their way around town, we are treated to a vivid dreamscape of the glitz and glamour of Hollywood's elite, as well as dirty, desperate backstages. The supporting cast is outstanding. Australia's Angourie Rice has her breakout as her precocious Holly, more than holding her own against Hollywood heavyweights. Qualley stuns in just her second film, and the ever-enjoyable Matt Bomer shows up as a vicious assassin with an unfortunate haircut. Ultimately, though, the film is elevated into true classic territory by the unlikely chemistry between Gosling and Crowe. The mystery is fun, the big set pieces are impressive, but it all takes a backseat to the sheer delight that is watching the two actors bicker like an old married couple as they fall through fences, crash cars, and barely avoid being murdered by assassins. Their dynamic is pure gold. In the vein of other unlikely buddy action comedians like 1982's 48 Hours and 1988's Midnight Run, Gosling, in a bad tie and glorious mustache, a cigarette dangling loosely from his lips like a part of his body has never been used before, is so accident-prone and easily overwhelmed it's hard to imagine a worse job for him than private investigator. Crowe, the straight man, a cynical bruiser whose heart is slowly cracked open, is a man who lets his fists do the talking out of preference rather than lack of intelligence. Gosling finds the outer edges of his remarkable comedic chops, going for broke in every scene, throwing himself into pratfalls and cartoonish sobs and giving the first glimpse of the empty-headed himbo that would become his iconic role as Ken in Barbie. Bouncing off Gosling's frantic, trembling energy is Crowe in the best performance of his career, as opposed to his award-winning and very serious turns in Gladiator and A Beautiful Mind. Here, his natural charisma shines through and he finds more layers than any of the previous Oscar-built ever did. Had it found a larger audience, it might be just an oft-quoted as the likes of Anchorman, Superbad and Step Brothers. Perhaps The Nice Guys is destined for a slower revelation, a cult hit that finds its audience years later, a LA office space. Either way, it's guaranteed good time. And that was the flop whose moment has come. The Nice Guys is the most underrated film of the 21st century. It was read from page 16 from The Age, and it was by Tom W. Clark.
2: I've seen that film, Linda, and it's worth seeing. It's quite fun.
5: I certainly want to go and see it now.
2: It's a romp. It's really worth seeing.
5: Yes.
2: Our next story. Remember the Golden Age. Forget streaming, appointed TV, defined our leisures from the late 1950s and kicked off our addiction to the screens. The story comes from the Australian Weekend Liftout, August 15th, 16th, written by Ian Collins. When was the golden age of television? For many, it's been since the advent of streaming or when the silver screen was overtaken by the small screen. The Sopranos, The Wire, Breaking Bad, and list goes on. But the term was originally used to describe television from 1948 until 1960, when the box was the first switched on in US households. Here is Ian Collis's view. What did we do before the age of television? For children of the baby boom age, life changed almost overnight with the introduction of TV, and 25 years from the start of the 50s through to the mid-70s, it evolved from radio era to the modern shows that we enjoy today. Before television, radio program was a large piece of furniture complete with space underneath for all our records and the central focus of our family's entertainment. In the 1950s, a new and very expensive television replaced it and that role in Western countries. Children of that era were brought up on a diet dominated by American Westerns, variety shows and sitcoms. Their stars became heroes and were imitated in our backyard games. England had been a pioneer, with broadcasting beginning in 1936 as a public service. Television came to American households in 1948. In Australia, broadcasting began in 1956, in Sydney 1957, and in other states in 1959 and 1960. The initial price of a television set in Australia was £200, or six times the average weekly wage, depending on your salary. Yet, it didn't hold us back from overnight. We embraced the new form of entertainment in big numbers. If you could afford a TV, your house became the most popular in the street, with neighbours, friends and relatives devising reasons to visit. People crowded in the front of display windows and electrical stores to watch shows. Before our family had our first television in the 1960s, we would stand at the bathroom window looking at next doors through their open side door. TV initially mimicked radio. Its first managers had backgrounds in radio, working for networks, stations, or agencies. And just as radio had filled in its schedule with daily shows and weekly serials with regular casts who became familiar to listeners. TV's earliest programming followed the same pattern. News programs, quiz shows, dramas, and comedies were transferred into small screens, along with many radio performers. It wasn't long before homegrown talent started to make its mark. America's motion picture industry had survived the spread of radio in the 20s and 30s and was expected to prosper into the new television age. However, such rosy scenarios proved incorrect. With the big studios waiting until the mid-1950s before entering into negotiations with networks, by then they had lost the leverage they might have enjoyed a decade earlier. In contrast, newspaper publishers applauded TV coming decades earlier. The dailies had been amongst the earliest to operate radio stations in their communities. Investing in television, an editor and publisher reported explained, it affords an opportunity to carry out the principal function of newspaper, public service. The community expects the newspapers to take the lead in furnishing it with the colourful medium of news and entertainment. What was produced in the 1950s probably does not stand up too well these days. There are funding restraints and moral convictions ruled much of what went to air, but possibilities are still endless. there was a great sense of enthusiasm for where the new medium could be taken as the technical obstacles were overcome. Entrepreneurs saw commercial possibilities, sniffed the value of patients and dreams manufacturing bonanzas. In England and Europe, state-subsidised television assured its growth and support, while in America a different model quickly evolved. With more money and more stars given its system ready-made for television, talent both in front and behind the camera, money from a booming post-war economy, the studios, most importantly, the customers. The 50s was a watershed decade at the start, which depended on radio for all the news and popular songs that many serials we loved. We had suburban and city movie features with the latest Hollywood productions on the big screen for further entertainment. But within a few years, the new TV shows had become instant hits, and we're looking forward to the next installments with, We laughed at Bobby Lim and Dawn Lake and the Bobby Lim Show and imitated our heroes from Westerns as the Cisco Kid and Hopalong Cassidy. We wanted a dog just like one in Rin Tin Tin or Lassie to become a musketeer. We wanted to fly like Superman or be a hero like Zorro. We cheered for the underdog in The Adventures of Robin Hood and couldn't get enough of singers such as Frank Sinatra, Patti Page and Johnny O'Keefe. We learned about the world events from our very own newsreaders such as Eric Pierce on the nightly news. We watched game shows like What's My Line and You Bet Your Life and looked up to All-American Families in Father Knows Best and Ozzie and Harriet. We were thrilled by Walt Disney's Adventures and Alfred Hitchcock Presents. What fun we had. The 1960s, a huge upheaval of the swing 60s, dramatically altered the landscape of television. More liberated thinking, greater expectations, and more disposable income brought with them the changes in all areas of life and had a profound effect on our entertainment expectations. Money talks and TV was listening, becoming a serious business. Shows came and went depending on the all-important ratings, with only the best surviving longer term. We were served more instantaneous news reports with videotape allowing a viewer to be there live.

0: colour TV in the UK and the US created great opportunities for more realism. Even if we had to wait a few more years for our colour, our own shows were becoming a hit and a new wave of Aussie stars hit the screens. As well as international acts, the Beatles, the Rolling Stones, the Beach Boys, we had the Deltones, Cold Joy and Billy Thorpe, the Easy Beats, Johnny O'Keefe. Most of the homegrown talent could be watched on Bandstand and Sing Sing Sing. There was seemingly a never-ending supply of new shows, including The Untouchables, The Twilight Zone, Homicide, Bonanza, The Mavis Bramson Show, and Peyton Place, Coronation Street, Hawaii Five-O, The Munsters, Green Acres, The Dick Van Dyke Show, Combat, and Star Trek. The 70s exploded onto our screens in a sea of groovy fashion, stronger storylines, and more extreme situations and personalities. We poked fun at ourselves, but we weren't afraid to tackle social issues, previously deemed unsuitable for family viewing. The comedy continues to flow with such shows as The Carol Burnett Show, All in the Family, Happy Days, a variety show, The Sonny and Cher Comedy Hour. Donny and Marie displayed best talents of the era, while favourites Raymond Burr, Jack Lord and Mary Tyler Moore came back with new hits, Ironside, Hawaii Five-O and The Mary Tyler Moore Show. While there would be always westerns and the format evolved to showcase character development, social issues such as The Little House on the Prairie, local soap operas number 96 stunned audiences with risque storylines and nudity. We lapped it up. Detective shows flourished with overseas offerings, Columbo and Thinking Man's Detective Kojak. It's a hard nut, Streets of San Francisco. A young gun alongside an old hand, the Mod Squad, a hip trio of young cops at home. Melbourne's Division 4 was making all the right moves. Johnny Carson continued to reign the US late-night TV, while Don Lane Show proved a smash with Australian audiences. John Travolta arrived in Welcome Back Cotter, the Brady Bunch, the Partridge Family, have all provided ideal American families for Australian young talent. But Young Talent Time and Countdown also wowed young audiences. Finally, MASH broke into the new boundaries. That story, Remember the Golden Age, came from the Australian Cultural Liftout of August 15, 16, written by Ian Collins.
1: We just cross now to the Herald Sun. Today's Herald Sun on page 21. It's a brief opinion by Joe Hildebrand, and he writes, "The left wants you dead." The most chilling thing about Luigi Mangione's admission that he stalked and shot dead a healthcare chief executive in cold blood is that he did it. It's not that he did it. It is that so many people think he was right to do it. This is not really a story about one man's murderous obsession. It is the story of the ideological obsession of the extreme left and its centuries-old conviction that it can, indeed should, kill anyone it doesn't agree with and still be on the right side of history. This goes back to the French Revolution of 1789, where the term left first came into existence. That bloody event led to the terror in which thousands were guillotined for holding the wrong views. The ultimate form of cancel culture. Nearly 2.5 centuries later, Mangione's calculated killing is the latest incarnation of the same ideological zeal. The conviction that the cause is all that matters and that certain individuals must die to serve it. Lenin's coup, Stalin's purges, Mao's Cultural Revolution, Pol Pot's camps, millions murdered because of ideological devotion to economic insanity. Leftist activists will say the far right does the same thing. They're right, which is why the far left and far right are precisely as evil as each other. Stalin and Hitler are peas from the same pod. They even invaded Poland together in 1939. But there's a critical difference. Those on the left think they're the good guys, fighting for the progress and equality, and just have to murder a few more people to get there. The far right is at least nakedly hateful. Hitler openly wanted to kill Jews and Slavs with no pretense of doing it for their benefit. The far left cloaks their hatred in kindness. When the Soviets and Nazis jointly invaded Poland, the Nazis brutalised according to their hideous needs. But the Soviets inspected prisoners' hands, executing those with soft hands.

0: fans, as opposed to class enemies. This was the Caton Massacre, over 4,400 men killed, then ironically uncovered by the perplexed Germans. It seems Mangione's victim also had soft hands, and that's why it was deemed acceptable to kill him in his own eyes and those of his supporters. My counter-argument: progressives probably shouldn't commit homicide, but if you do, don't dress it up as some noble cause. Have the honesty to admit you're just a murderer. And that was The Left Wants You Dead by Joe Hildebrand. It was read from the Herald Sun today, and it was in the opinion section on page 21.
1: Now, a little short article. No horsing about. Roads are a disgrace, written by Abby Walter, page 6 of the Herald Sun. Rhiannon Longery lives in the country lifestyle and says regional Victorians are facing increasing challenges like roads that are a disgrace and a soaring cost of living. 41-year-old grew up in regional Australia and now lives in a 5-acre horse property in Portland, 350 kilometres southwest of Melbourne, with her husband Zach and their two children, 6 and 2. Living a long way from any major city means they spend a lot of time in their car to get to work, sports, games, equestrian and competition medical appointments. Ms. Longley said the biggest issue facing regional Victoria in isolated corners the state was poor condition of the roads. The roads are a disgrace, she said. Our roads are terrible and travelling anywhere is an issue. There's giant potholes everywhere and the worst thing to deal with every time it rains, with more potholes, it's very dangerous. The Equine Maya functional therapist said the stress and needing to travel long distances on unsafe roads now compounded by the increasing cost of these trips. Fuel is expensive and is so expensive that it's making travelling more and more difficult. With all these potholes, it's getting far too dangerous to be on the road. That little story came from the Herald Sun, page 6.
0: Oh, thank you, Peter. That brings us to the end of the program for today. I'm Linda Nebeski, and reading with me today has been Peter Briggs. Your afternoon review will return at the same time tomorrow on Vision Australia Radio, at VA Radio on digital, and online at varadio.org.

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Welcome to The Green Guide, readings from The Age supplement that is dedicated to covering the latest in television and streaming. I'm Andrew Matter, and the articles you'll be hearing today are from the Thursday, August 13th edition of The Green Guide. The first article today is on page 2, Hindsight, entitled, This TV Legend Has Guided Us Through Four Decades of Life. Next up, our 60s. A doyen of local TV, writer and producer John Edwards, shows no sign of slowing down, reports Debbie Enker. In the new Australian hospital drama, The F Ward, there's a lot of talk about mistakes and second chances. A group of embattled medical interns is given a last chance when they're sent to a teaching hospital on Sydney's northern beaches. Each has previously stuffed up in ways that could be career-ending. Now, under all manner of pressure, from power cuts and problematic patients to a no-nonsense supervisor, they have the chance to prove themselves. This idea of characters messing up and struggling, often clumsily, to get their lives back on track is common in a show from John Edwards. One of Australia's most successful and significant creative forces, this prolific writer and producer has been steadily making TV about the messiness and complexity of human relations since the mid-80s. From The Secret Life of Us, to Love My Way, to Offspring, to Bump, his series often focus on people's fallibility and fragility. Their impulsive or destructive decisions, the liberating though possibly damaging rebellions, the heady but possibly reckless affairs, and alongside that sits the possibility of redemption, as identifiable almost 40 years ago in Police Rescue as it is today in The F Ward. Over the decades, Edwards has been involved in productions on 4 of the 5 free TV networks, 7, 9, 10 and the ABC, and a number of subscription services, Foxtel, Stan, Paramount+. His CV, too extensive to cover comprehensively here, includes the Cops and Docs staples of police and medical shows, as well as period pieces and series focusing on sport, politics, media and family life. A cursory scan of his credits reveals some standouts. The propulsive police series Rush, 2008-11. The dramatisation of the great cricket schism in How's That? Kerry Packer's War, 2012. The evocative revisiting of the 1970s in Paper Giants, The Birth of Cleo, 2012. The irresistible antics of the Proudmans in Offspring, 2010-17. And a couple of less prominent but audacious efforts, reworking Anna Karenina in The Beautiful Lie, 2015, and the gritty hospital drama The Surgeon, 2005. Amid the host of productions that bear Edwards' name as a producer or executive producer, there is a particularly consequential string of loosely connected series, almost a spine through the body of work. It's a choice selection of shows that resists neat generic categorisation and that portrays the challenges of life over generations. It begins with the spirited 20-somethings of The Secret Life of Us, 2001-04, moves on to the troubled 30-somethings of Love My Way, 2004-07, and then to the fraught 40-somethings of Tangle, 2009-12. This trio will soon become a quartet with the arrival of Dalliance on Paramount+, which turns its attention to life, love, regret and death among 60-somethings and features a cast including Heather Mitchell, Hugo Weaving, Georgie Parker and David Wenham. These are original drama series created for TV, but if the impressive adaptation of Kathy Lett's Puberty Blues, 2012-14, dealing with teenagers and their troubled parents is added to the list, Edwards's shows span an even broader spectrum of life, from tentative adolescent romances and early sexual experiences through pregnancy and parenthood to grandparenting and memorial services. All of these series showcase vibrant ensembles and memorable collections of artfully drawn and cleverly cast characters. They're also notable for displaying Edwards's old-head-young-head philosophy, on-screen and behind the scenes. He's long believed that pairing experienced writers and actors with gifted newcomers creates the ideal combination, and the rewards of that approach have been abundant.
The pairing of Edwards' longtime collaborator, actor, writer and producer Claudia Carvan with novice screenwriter Kelsey Munro to create and develop Bump 2012-24 delivered one of the country's best local productions. If you skip the regrettable telemovie tacked on at the end, the series also gave us newcomers Natalie Morris, Carlos Sanson Jr., and Ioan Suula in key roles, convincingly moving from high school kids to adult parents and negotiating family life and careers. They're cast alongside proven players, including Carvan, Angus Sampson, and Anita Haig, creating an ensemble alive with zesty energy. But the practice reaches further back, reaping rewards on a host of series and revealing Edwards' keen eye for emerging talent. Asha Keady, Joel Edgerton, Samuel Johnson and Michael Dorman in Secret Life. Ashley Zuckerman and Nicole Da Silva in Rush. Celia Piccola displaying her range beyond comedy in Offspring and The Beautiful Lie. Lincoln Yoon's perfectly cast as Ben Mendelsohn and Justine Clarke's son in Tangle. These then rising stars have shared the screen with some of the most accomplished actors in the country. Edwards' frequent flyers including Susie Porter, Catherine McClements, Dan Wiley and Roger Corser. The credit roll behind the scenes presents a similar picture. Fledgling writers Judy McCrossan and Jacqueline Persk on Secret Life and Love My Way respectively. Emerging producer Imogen Banks on Tangle and Offspring. Rookie director Emma Freeman on Rush, and Dalliance features writer Christopher Lee, whose association with Edwards stretches back to Police Rescue. So, as fresh talent is tapped, trusted colleagues continue their collaborations. Erudite, energetic, and not one to hold back on his opinions, Edwards is not the kind of producer who restricts his role to simply that of a money man. He's intimately involved in the creation and development of his shows. And with more than 40 TV productions to his credit, he's had an indelible impact on the local industry. Now his screen work comes through Roadshow Rough Diamond, the company he set up in 2016 with his son Dan, co-creator of The F Ward. It's an additional manifestation of the old head, young head strategy, as well as perhaps an indication of a generational passing of the baton. Yet the indications are that Edwards Sr.'s output, thoughtfully and compassionately exploring people struggling, stumbling, surviving, and sometimes succeeding, is happily showing no signs of slowing down. The F Ward is now streaming on Stan. Dalliance premieres on Paramount Plus on August 27. And that was This TV Legend Has Guided Us Through Four Decades of Life. Next up, our 60s. Reported by Debbie Anker on page 2. On page 4 and 5 is the cover story this week, entitled How a Lost Bag in an Uber Led to One of the Year's Best Shows. If it wasn't for an airport angel coming to TV producer Jude Troy's aid, the airport chaplain might never have existed, writes Carl Quinn. Inspiration comes from the strangest of places. In the case of the brilliant new SBS series, The Airport Chaplain, it arrived in the back seat of an Uber. Or to be precise, it departed, taking Jude Troy's most vital belongings with it. It was August 2023, and Troy, the Irish-born producer whose company Wooden Horse, co-founded with Richard Finlayson, former head of television at the ABC, has made The Other Guy, Stuff the British Stole, and The Clearing, was heading back to Sydney after the first public screening of her show Mother and Son at Melbourne's Acme. I was really desperate to get home, distracted, running late, as always, for a plane, she says. I jumped out of the Uber, turned around, and the car disappeared into the late afternoon sun, taking my bag, my laptop, my phone, everything. She stood on the footpath for a couple of minutes waiting for it to turn around, but it never came back. Growing increasingly frantic, she tried to get assistance from Uber's offshore helpline, using phones borrowed from strangers, and realised how few phone numbers we commit to memory these days. Finally, a federal police officer, about to race off to collect her kids after school, came to the rescue. She said, I'm going to introduce you to a gentleman called Martin, and he'll look after you. Martin Scrimshaw, the chaplain at Melbourne Airport, did exactly that. But first, he led Troy on what she calls a 2-hour, 25,000-step adventure deep into the bowels of the airport,
through security into the upper echelons of what is a class system in the airport. He told her stories of people dying on aeroplanes, which happens every week, of the woman who comes to the airport every day and thinks she's being watched by MI5, the young girl who's camping on the roof of the airport because she's been abused, the Russian who arrived with an empty suitcase and has literally no idea where to go. Story after story, the absurd, the ridiculous, the emotional. And this man, Martin Scrimshaw, is there to support those people and the workers in the canteens, in security, in the taxi ranks, the terminal manager and the check-in staff. So many people seek his counsel. That's quite extraordinary. By 9 p.m, Troy was on a flight home, her retrieved bag beside her in the business class seat for which Scrimshaw contrived an upgrade. And next morning, I rang my co-pilot, writer Elise McCready, and told her this story, and she was like, "We're making a TV show." Troy tells me all this in an excited jumble. I suspect frantic is, in fact, her default mode. While we sit at a plastic table beneath a temporary marquee in a car park at Flemington Racecourse. We're not here for the horses. We're here for the hustle and bustle of Melbourne International Airport, recreated with cunning sleight of hand in the members' stand. For obvious reasons, filming the series at the airport was impractical. Watching Hugo Weaving as the fictional chaplain Tobias Wallace, it's easy to see why McCready was as inspired by the promise as Troy. It's fast-paced, dynamic, full of drama and comedy, and generosity and tension, and all neatly resolved, more or less, within a half hour. SBS has commissioned 8 episodes in this first season. The show's creators hope there will be many more to come. McCready met the real-life airport chaplain too, spending several days following him around the airport. Also wearing a high-vis vest emblazoned with the words, "Airport Chaplain." This functions, at least when accompanied by the man himself, as a kind of access-all-areas pass. "He told me it's the best job in the world because every day he doesn't know what's going to happen," she says. "He meets different people. He's a problem solver. He gets to laugh and be joyful. But then he also helps people in really dark places. And so for a series, it just had everything for me as a writer." The roll call of characters and microdramas provides endless short-term storylines. But a series needs a continuing narrative to make it more than just a collection of vignettes. This is where Shabana Assis lands. The 28-year-old from Adelaide, who had plugged away in indie fare for 7 years before The Pit catapulted her to fame last year, plays new terminal manager Mira Ansari Cole, an MBA-toting corporate drone whose only loyalty is to the bottom line. Virtually, her first interaction with Tobias is to offer him a redundancy. Things only get worse from there. Mira, a single mother, an outsider, she's come to Australia via the UK and Hong Kong, and not especially gifted with interpersonal skills, is at first glance the polar opposite of Tobias. Not just a formidable foe, she's also someone fighting her own battle for acceptance in a corporate structure that regards people as headcounts on a spreadsheet. This show starts with Tobias's perspective and it slowly shifts to a more holistic view of the airport, says Assis. The challenge is to make Mira a complicated character, relatable despite the lack of obvious likability. There's something about how women in positions of power gain power, how they keep power, and how hard it is for women to be likable when they have power, says Assis, adding, "We're really happy to build women up to tear them down." Mira has been brought into an impossible situation, she says. Her predecessor has made some choices that have left the airport compromised, and she's coming into a shit show, frankly, tasked with fixing it. And nobody likes her because she's not trading on likability or beauty or any of these things that historically have been the ways women get power. She's trading on competence, and a lot of people are getting in the way of her doing her job. So that raises a lot of tension and drama in the workplace. Assis is very, very excited by the idea of playing young women who are complicated. "I really want my career to be me going into bat for young women, until I'm not a young woman anymore. You know, there's a real timeline on that, so I'm grateful to have this opportunity now. I think it's a really political show, a socially aware show, and it's very complex and layered." Assis's sister, 2 years older, works in management
and she tapped her for insights. She's also a psychologist, so she's very useful for every role ever. She also tapped friends with kids for insights into juggling work and parenting, and she drew on her own experience of being a child of migrants. Her parents were born and raised in Fiji. For that aspect of Mira's backstory, for me, acting is the perfect job in terms of the work of it, Aziz says. I love to research, I'd love to interview people, I'd love to read. I'm quite obsessive and I can get hyper-fixated on things. The research is my favourite, and then flow state, performance is flow state when it's going well. Aziz never studied drama, not at school. I did maths, or university. My parents were like, absolutely over our dead bodies. Lawyer, doctor, accountant, those were the options. They consented to her trying for one drama school, though, on the basis that if she didn't get in, well, she would have never to hear about this ridiculous acting thing again. And I crashed my car on the way to the audition. It was horrible, and I just fumbled the whole thing. She did an arts degree with the aim of doing something acting adjacent and landed a job in arts administration. Her boss could tell her heart wasn't in it, though, and when Aziz confessed all she really wanted to do was act, the boss took action. Within an hour, she got me an audition, and I booked it, and that tape got sent around to a bunch of directors because it's Adelaide, she says. Soon, she was cast in indie shorts and eventually features. Adelaide being Adelaide is why I have a career, she says. Just like seven people being really nice to me. Talent and brains may have something to do with it, and ambition too. Aziz has no shortage of that. I shadow every director on the pit. I shadow pre-production on the pit. I'm going to shadow post-production on season 3, she says. I want to make my own stuff, but because I didn't train, I want to know my business before I get into that. I think it's important not to squander opportunities by not knowing. Little chance of that, you suspect. With the airport chaplain adding to her rapidly growing resume, Shabana Aziz is well and truly flying. The Airport Chaplain, episodes 1 to 3 premiere at Melbourne International Film Festival this weekend. Details, miff.com.au. The series, though, premieres at 8:30pm on Wednesday, August the 26th on SBS and SBS On Demand. And that was the cover story this week entitled How a Lost Bag in an Uber Led to One of the Year's Best Shows, reported by Carl Quinn on page 4 and 5. On page 7, focus is now on streaming with Jared Richards. Firstly, My Brilliant Career on Netflix. Just a month ago, Netflix's adaptation of Little House on the Prairie flamed the culture wars with its more inclusive take on the beloved semi-autobiographical stories by Laura Ingalls Wilder about life as a US pioneer in the 1800s. The streamer's take on Australian classic My Brilliant Career also introduces fresh perspectives and storylines, including Indigenous, Chinese-Australian, and queer characters who certainly weren't present in Miles Franklin's landmark 1901 novel or the 1979 film by Gillian Armstrong, starring Judy Davis and Sam Neill. The 2024 stage musical's diverse cast added room for interpretation, though this is far more explicit. This may prove naive, but it's hard to imagine we'll see similar outrage when My Brilliant Career's 6 episodes arrive. That's because the original novel, for all its bucolic descriptions of 1890s regional Australia, is fundamentally a text about defiance. More than a century later, Franklin's novel still surges with the same urgent passions and dreams of its protagonist, Sybilla Melvin, a boisterous teenage girl determined to live a life of artistic greatness, who sees marriage as a subjugation. It makes sense, then, that this adaptation from Liz Doran, Please Like Me, Barons, extends this rebellious streak, turning My Brilliant Career into a fuller exploration of colonial Australia's oppressive forces. At its centre, though, is Sybilla, an uncouth ball of energy played by Philippa Northeast from Territory and The Newsreader, with a fiery mischievousness, car charm, and a contemporary air that makes the role distinct from Davis's career-launching performance.
Despite or because of her rough edges, many men are drawn to Sybilla. There's English jackaroo Frank, receiving a makeover from Armstrong's bumbling version into a suave, impossibly handsome suitor played by Jake Dunn, and wealthy neighbour Harry, Christopher Chung, slow horses. The latter is less of an arrogant player, as with Neil's portrayal, and more of a sensitive soul who must approach high society tactfully as a Chinese-Australian. Harry's eccentric suffragist aunt Augusta, Kate Mulvaney, becomes a mentor of sorts, encouraging Sybilla to write her way into a better life. Sybilla's other main inspiration is Nell, Sherry Lee Watson, Heartbreak High, a strong-willed Indigenous farmhand with dreams of a bigger life. With its anachronistic needle, drops and narration from Sybilla's diary / stories, My Brilliant Career is reminiscent of Dickinson, the underseen Apple TV series that took big swings to capture Emily Dickinson's isolating life and rich inner world. Much like Dickinson, Netflix's take on Franklin's novel can sometimes labour its politics. It also loses some of the grime of its time period for a glossier feel. But at its core, this adaptation carries Sybilla's spirit into 2026, with all the messy charm of its protagonist. Sterling Point, on Amazon Prime. Megan Park makes unassuming coming-of-age stories. Much like her spectacular 2024 film My Old Ass, the Canadian filmmaker's new TV show is generic at first glance, but reveals a depth of character and feeling that will hook in viewers after a more grounded teen drama. Much like Every Year After and The Summer I Turned Pretty, Sterling Point is another drama set in an idyllic waterside locale following a teen girl through a life-changing summer filled with love triangles and family secrets. Here, that's Annie, Ella Rubin, a wealthy 17-year-old New Yorker who forgets to act her age. The series opens on her rigid morning routine, befitting the kind of young professional she wants to be, eager to spend her summer at a business school program. It's mere minutes before Annie's plans blow up via a rejection letter and, pivotally, the news that her late grandfather left her and twin brother Connor, Keen Ruffalo, Mark Ruffalo's son, an entire lakeside town near Ontario. Flying out in secret, Annie learns about her late mother and grows with the help of new friends, a cast of interesting, predominantly queer characters. Despite the tropes, Sterling Point feels fresh due to its authentic dialogue. For every polished joke, there's one reeking of a teenager trying to impress. Like Annie saying she can't take antidepressants because of her addictive personality. And that was Streaming Observations with Jared Richards on Page 7. On Page 8, Ben Pobjay reviews some of the shows on free-to-air television in the week ahead. Firstly, Sunday, August the 16th, Portrait Artist of the Year, ABC, 7:30 p.m. Even the stately, refined ABC can't make a reality series these days without crowbarring in celebrities. The Portrait Artist of the Year is an enchanting contest whose premise is fairly well explained in its title. Across six heats, 54 artists are tasked with painting portraits of famous Australians, 9 artists and 3 sitters in each heat. The 6 winners go through to the semi-final, and from there, the 3 best slog it out in the thrilling climax. But here we are just at the start of the journey, and an array of nervous brush wielders are preparing to paint the first trio of sitters, John Safran, Matt Preston, and Danny Minogue. Viewers can make their own minds up as to which of these celebs offers the most scope for artistic interpretation. The diversity of the contestants is marvellous, from scientists to tradies, to one intriguing artist who paints with knives. Hosted by Miranda Tapsell and Luke McGregor, it's a lively and far from stuffy entry into the many ways that art comes to life. On Tuesday, August the 18th, The Traitors, Australia, 10:00, 7:30 p.m. The fact that reality shows continue to pump out celebrity versions must mean that there is a public appetite for them,
and that people do, for some reason, find mildly famous people competing in a series of meaningless challenges more entertaining than when total strangers do it. And so to the Traitors Australia, which sees some of our nation's most publicity-deprived reality TV stars enter a big house and plot against each other while trying to figure out who's plotting against them. If you had been thinking we haven't seen enough of Dicko from Australian Idol or Alvin from MasterChef lately, this is the show for you. Otherwise, the appeal lies mainly in trying to discover who these people are and rejoicing in the disappointingly metaphorical murders. On Wednesday, August the 19th, Matt Preston's Plating Locally, SBS Food, 8:30 p.m. While his successors are doing a bang-up job on MasterChef, veteran fans still yearn a little for the days when Matt Preston bestrode that kitchen like a colossus, making cravats great again and bringing Wild Dean refinement to the task of shattering amateur cooks' dreams. For hardcore Prestonites, here is your new fix. The great man is going for a pleasant ramble around various regional Australia ideals, trying out local produce, meeting the people who produce it, and never having to shout, 5 minutes to go. The series opens with Preston's hair flying wild in the wind, a huge scarf enveloping him in place of the familiar cravat, as he tastes the delights of Margaret River. Very little excitement to be found in this series, just a quiet contentment, as one might feel after a perfect dinner. On Thursday, August the 20th, Dirty John on 9 Now. Based on the hit podcast can be a red flag when it comes to TV series, but this fictionalised true crime anthology series, built upon the Dirty John podcast by Christopher Goffard, puts in the effort to spin a high-class, compellingly dark web. The first season tells the story of the titular serial abuser John Meehan, who met businesswoman Deborah Newell online and married her after a whirlwind romance. Only after the wedding did Newell start to unravel the truth about her husband. The series starts on the right foot with the casting. The perennially brilliant Connie Britton plays Deborah, a woman sucked into a living nightmare. Opposite her is our own Eric Banner as John, convincing with both sides of the character, his magnetic charisma and the terrifying truth of his real self. Murder, manipulation, deceit and terror. And that's all mostly true. And that was reviews of shows on Free to Air in the next week by Ben Pobjay on page 8. Thank you for listening to Readings from the Green Guide. We'll be back next week with the latest readings from this supplement from The Age that is dedicated to television and streaming. Until then, please take care. And for more details on what's coming up on Vision Australia Radio, visit varadio.org.

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10: 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I'm Sandra Martin, and today I'm joined by Esther Hanbury and Steve Minner. 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
11: This is the Celebrity Plant of the Week from Earth Garden Magazine 2017, page 63, from Wendy Bartlett. And it's titled A Triple Treat of Fennel. Fennel is a wonderfully aromatic perennial plant growing up to 2 metres tall, with dark green aniseed flavoured feathery leaves and umbels of tiny yellow flowers. It makes an attractive plant at the back of the perennial border in a vegetable garden or orchard. It's considered a triple treat of vegetable, herb and medicinal herb. The annual bulb fennel, Fennocchio, is a crisp bulb vegetable with a nutty anise flavour, grown twice during the year in spring and autumn, taking 3 months to harvest from sowing seed. Perennial herb fennel can have purple or bronze-tinged foliage and is typically grown for its seed, which is used as a spice and a medicine. This variety will self-seed prolifically in the garden, so once you've planted it, you'll have it forever. I use the foliage and the seeds more than the root, medicinally and in cooking. So I allow most plants to grow to maturity. Plus, the tiny yellow edible flowers attract beneficial wasps, which prey on plant-eating insects, making it an excellent plant for in and around an organic garden. Growing conditions. Fennel loves plenty of sun, and once established, it's quite robust. But it does produce more tender foliage if the soil is rich, well-drained and deep, so add animal manure and blood and bone to the soil month or so before planting. Don't be tempted to fertilise during the growing season because the plant will lose its aromatic oils and taste. It dislikes extremes such as frosts or excessive heat, and it can bolt to seed early. Fennel doesn't like being transplanted, so sow seeds directly into garden position about 25 centimetres apart, leaving a metre between rows. Any seedlings not producing a bulb early on should be removed unless being left to go to seed. For a household of 4 people, plant about 3 or 4 per person, depending on how often you use it in your cooking. Keep soil moist while plants are establishing themselves, and mulch lightly to conserve moisture and reduce competition for water by weeds. Covering with a mulch of straw during frosty conditions is a good idea. Grow fennel during spring and autumn in most climates, but grow during the dry season in the tropics. Fennel are susceptible to water stress, so ensure soil is moist at all times during dry weather. Staking plants may be necessary if you experience high winds in your area, especially if you're allowing some to grow to maturity. Blanching. When the swollen leaf base has reached the size of a golf ball, it's best to blanch it. Place cardboard or newspaper collars around the base and hill soil or mulch up around the outside to remove traces of green and reduce the chance of bitterness. This produces an attractive white flesh bulb. Watch out for slugs and snails. Use beer baits to keep them at bay. Harvesting. About a month after blanching, bases will have swollen to the size of a tennis ball, much larger than this, and they will become tough and stringy. After removing the collars, cut with a clean knife just above the root at ground level. Health benefits. Fennel has been known to be beneficial, helping people suffering from constipation, anemia, indigestion, flatulence, heart disease, cancer, high blood pressure, reduces blood pressure, colic, immune system, eye care, and many other conditions. It is a very popular and respected plant with many healing properties. Culinary uses. The bulb resembles the base of a bunch of celery, and it can be steamed or boiled or grated or sliced and eaten raw in salads. The side stems can be eaten raw like celery. The slightly aniseed flavoured seeds can be added to bread, pastry, pasta and pickles, and tea can be made from seeds steeped in boiling water. The dill-like feathery leaves make a great garnish. Varieties. Fennel. Florence, Finocchio, grows to harvest in 12 to 15 weeks. Did you know? Fennel was one of the 9 sacred herbs of the Anglo-Saxons due to its amazing healing properties. In medieval times, seeds were chewed to stop a rumbling stomach. And that was Triple Treat of Fennel by Wendy Bartlett.
10: Now, what popped up on my Facebook? And I'm reading this one for Steve. We had a discussion about dandelions. So I've got to read this one. There's a photo of a whole hill of dandelions and they've all gone to seed. They've all got that little puffball on them. It's very attractive. And this was posted on the 14th of August by Ningsi Novretta Zandrotto. Dandelions are flowers related to sunflowers. 1 cup of dandelion greens equals 535% of daily vitamin K and 112% daily vitamin A. Every part of the dandelion is edible. Before the 1800s, dandelions were planted more than grass. And there's a comment here, don't spray them or mow them. And comments from other readers, America hates dandelions and milkweed because they labelled them weeds and have been wiping them out through development policies and the HOA Foundation. But Kiram Singleton says dandelions were never weeds. Plant more dandelions. Doris Perry says the truth, a simple fact, in the spring, it's the first food for the honeybees. No bees, no honey. No tea for your liver. In spring, I live in BC, Canada, I gather leaves and juice them, adding a cucumber. I often wonder if the flower has nutritional value, or even the roots, says Joel. Lisa Berger says, refuse to let anyone mow them in my yard, and I pick them to put in my salad. Karen Schiegel says, and now, morons, spray the hell out of them. Treat them like poison and poison everything around where they are growing. People today are skilled at killing all that is good. And Betty Ann Kamanga says, and humans think they are weak and they are so nutritious. I'd have my whole yard filled with them because they're so healthy. Johnny Walker says that it could be a cure for something. All options have not been tried as far as I know. Would be great to find cures for lung cancer and COPD. I'm sure the answers lie within a plant somewhere. And Charlie Kelly says, I'm in the UK. I love making nectar and lots of yummy goodies with dandelions. So don't mow your dandelions. And that was what popped up on my Facebook. You're listening to Our Aussie Gardens with Esther, Steve and Sandra. It's great to have your company. We're now about halfway through our 30-minute program already. And our quote for today, from the book we're using, published by Hatherley's, A Garden of Inspiration, quotations for lovers of gardening and growing, and we're reading chapter 2, Gift of Growing. And from Henry David Thoreau, though I do not believe that a plant will spring up where no seed has been, I have great faith in a seed. Convince me that you have a seed there, and I'm prepared to expect wonders.
4: How sweet it is, Gardening Australia, September 2017, on page 19, by Jennifer Stackhouse. Jasmines are roughly divided into two groups. There are true jasmines, those in the genus Jasminum, and jasmine-like plants, which have fragrant, usually white flowers that resemble jasmine, but are not classified as Jasminum. Probably the best known of the true jasmines is the one I call Stinky Pinky, more formally known as J. polyanthrum. It is an evergreen, twining climber with tubular white flowers that open from clusters of pink buds. The scent is sweet and penetrating. This jasmine proclaims that spring and warmer weather are on the way by flowering in late winter, especially if it has found a spot along a sunny wall or hanging over a fence. One or two heads bloom in the winter sunshine with just a waft of perfume enough to excite yet not overwhelm. But as spring arrives, its fragrance ratchets up to a knockout level. For some unlucky people, that first hint of jasmine is a signal that the hay fever season is on its way. Stinky Pinky isn't exactly a tidy plant. It isn't well behaved, but it's easy to grow and is free of pests and diseases. It happily roams away from its home planting, spreading tendrils and runners everywhere. In many old suburbs, this jasmine is lumped with morning glory, ivy, honeysuckle as a weedy climber that's hard to control. Give the plants a prune when they have finished flowering, and again in summer helps to keep them in check. There are 200 or so species of jasmine native to regions across Asia, Europe and Africa. All are part of the olive family, Oleaceae. Most are not badly behaved, like Stinky Pinky. J. officinale is a sprawling shrub that is usually trained as a climber. It blooms from summer well into autumn, in sun or shade, and sports loose clusters of fragrant white flowers. As this jasmine is never as heavy in bloom as old Stinky Pinky, its scent isn't overwhelming or cloying. The other jasmine, the most widely known of the jasmine-like climbers, is star jasmine, Trachelospermum jasminoides. In mid-spring, this evergreen and vigorous climber has a show-stopping display of heavily perfumed flowers. Even after the main show has finished, star jasmine keeps producing sporadic flowers to scent the summer air. As it blooms so profusely in mid-spring, it can be overwhelming for anyone who doesn't like its heavy scent. Although vigorous, it is much easier to train than its namesake, J. polyanthrum, and it can be clipped, shaped, or even used as a ground cover. It climbs by twining. Star jasmine comes from parts of Asia and grows best in temperate or subtropical climate in sun or shade, with fewer flowers in the shade. It is totally unfussy about soil and can be grown in a container. Once established, it is drought hardy, but it grows better with a regular soak in dry times. All it really needs is regular pruning and training. Feed with a complete fertilizer in spring. As soon as you cut a piece of star jasmine, you realize it isn't a true jasmine, as the cut stem oozes a sticky white sap, flagging it as a member of the Apocynaceae family. Perhaps due to the sap, it's rarely troubled by insects other than scale, a pest that is usually only seen if this climber is too dry or too shaded. And that was How Sweet It Is by Jennifer Stackhouse.
11: So this is Why Don't My Plants Have Fruit? Gardening Australia magazine from December 2021, page 71 by Phil Dudman. It's frustrating when you've nurtured a fruiting plant, sometimes for years, and it refuses to give you any goodies in return. Before you show it the axe, consider some of these reasons why. Age. It's possible your plant is too young. If it's a seed-grown fruit tree, it may take 7 to 15 years before it's ready to produce. Grafted trees reliably fruit earlier, but may still need 3 or more years to settle in. Climate. If your plant is growing outside its natural climatic zone, you may never see fruit. For example, pommy and stone fruit that originate in temperate areas need a minimum number of winter chill hours, below 7 degrees Celsius, to stimulate flowering. Areas that have mild winters don't offer the chill hours required, but you may find low chill varieties that will fruit successfully. Position. Inadequate light and poor drainage will cause most fruiting plants to struggle. Full sun and good drainage are best. Conditions. Periods of climatic extremes, cold, heat, wind, drought, heavy rain and hail, can disrupt pollination and cause flowers and fruit to fall prematurely. Plants growing in poor soil will struggle and flower and fruit poorly. Most fruiting plants demand fertile soil and like regular feeding. On the other hand, too much fertilizer can encourage more foliage than flowers or upset the balance of nutrients required for flowering and fruit set. Pruning. This can benefit fruiting plants and their production, but care needs to be taken to ensure the right material is being removed at the right time to avoid cutting off fruiting wood. Pollination. A lack of bees and other pollinators is a common problem. You can pollinate flowers by hand to increase fruit set, or try surrounding your plants with daisy, lavender, salvia, basil, and other pollinator magnets. Some fruiting plants need a compatible variety close by to cross-pollinate with. Even self-pollinators such as pomegranate and avocado perform better with a friend. And that was Why Don't My Plants Have Fruit by Phil Dudman.
10: Our next reading is from the Mind Food magazine of June 2025, so on page 84, and it's about tropical fruits. You don't need to travel to the Mediterranean to enjoy your favourite tropical fruits. Many heat-loving varieties can be grown at home, even in cooler climates, as long as you don't get too much frost. Tamarillos. Long, dark winter days are perfect for preserving. One fruit often used for jam making due to its high content of pectin is the bold tamarillo. With its ruby-coloured skin, the egg-shaped fruit adds a touch of colour to the winter garden. One mature tamarillo plant alone can bear up to 20 kilos of fruit per season. This plant will fruit from mid-March to mid-July. Papaya. Papayas are highly sought after for their sweet flavour, often compared to cantaloupes. Rich in vitamins A and C, as well as dietary fibre, they are very popular in fresh juices. Papaya trees thrive in subtropical regions with high humidity and consistent warmth. They grow well in parts of Australia and northern New Zealand and can also be cultivated under glasshouses in cooler areas. Papayas typically fruit between August and December. And breadfruit. Tropical gardens across much of Oceania are often graced with the presence of breadfruit trees. Easy to grow and known for their broad, glossy green canopies, these trees help create a cooler microclimate while rewarding gardeners with large, football-sized fruits. Breadfruit has a mildly sweet, starchy flavour similar to potatoes, but when roasted, it releases an aroma reminiscent of freshly baked bread. The ideal time to harvest breadfruit is from late summer to early autumn, once the fruit has swollen and the stem begins to dry and crack slightly. So that was from the Mind Food magazine, June 2025, Tropical Fruits.
4: Green Gardening Tips by Joy Laundy, published 2002. Critter Control, and this is on page 130. Herbs that discourage pests. Use spearmint, tansy and pennyroyal to repel ants. Garlic, chives, spearmint and nasturtiums get rid of aphids. Peppermint, sage, hyssop, thyme, wormwood and lad's love distract cabbage moth. Basil and Lad's love keep away mosquitoes. Flies stay away from Tansy, Rue and Basil, but keep Basil and Rue apart as they have an aversion towards each other. Hot peppers as a pest repellent. Grow the hottest peppers you can get hold of, and when harvesting, wear rubber gloves. Crumble peppers on the soil around plants and vegetables you want to protect. They're guaranteed to keep all big and little critters away. Chop up 2 or 3 very hot peppers, half an onion and 1 garlic clove and boil. Leave to steep for 2 to 3 days, then strain. This spray won't damage indoor or outdoor plants and can be frozen for future use. Or stir 1 teaspoon of ground hot pepper into 1 litre of insecticide soap and spray it on bugs. Hoverflies are welcome. Hoverflies have wasp-like markings but are smaller and silent. Welcome them in your garden. They eat grasshoppers, mealybugs and aphids and their larvae. Hyssop is a protector. Plant hyssop near any plants that are prone to attacks by pests, but keep away from radishes as they have an aversion to it. Hyssop repels pests beneath the soil as well as airborne ones if it's planted around cabbages. Bees love its flavoured leaves and blue flowers, and it is also beneficial to grapevines. And that was Green Gardening Tips by Joy Laundry.
10: And this article is from the Daily Coffee Break, June 27th, 2025, in the West Australian, Gardening with Sabrina Hahn. Very good time to prune. Winter is the season to give your mulberry tree its biannual trim. Here's everything you need to know, plus a heavy hack for removing those dreaded stains. Over the past few weeks, there have been many questions about pruning mulberry trees. Mulberries can grow into huge trees and will require pruning twice a year, the major one in winter and a follow-up prune after fruiting in summer. Mulberries are tough, provide excellent shade in summer, and are the very best climbing tree for kids because the branches start low to the ground. More importantly, children can smear their clothes and themselves in mulberry juice for days, much to the delight of parents. On this topic, if you're planting a red mulberry, consider where the fruit will drop and where birds poop after eating the fruit. That marble-tiled outdoor sitting area

0: If an established mulberry tree is becoming too tall or large for its location, it can be pruned back by up to 50%. This may seem excessive, but they bounce back well. When pruning, always ensure equal balance of the tree and the position of the branches, and prune back to nodes that face the direction you want the regrowth to travel in the spring. If the tree is all height and no width, cut the top of the tree by a half and the sides by a third. Any diseases or dead stems should be removed in winter. Established mulberries will also require a light prune at the end of their fruiting period in summer. This is more about suppressing rapid summer growth and ensuring larger fruit the following summer. No chainsaws should be removed from the shed for the summer prune. There are dwarf varieties of mulberries available, but I have seen some very large dwarf mulberries grow to 12 metre high, which in my book is not dwarf. The white chatoot and black dwarf mulberries seem to stay contained at around 4 metres high and 4 metres wide. The grafted white weeping mulberry, Morus alba pendula, requires slightly more technical pruning to ensure it doesn't get too top-heavy with overcrowded branches. Every few years, some branches have to be cut back to the top of the graft point to thin out the number of branches. Pruning is still done at the same time in winter and again in summer. And Sabrina's tip, mulberries stain any surface under and surrounding the tree, as well as your skin. To remove the stains, rub them with a wet mulberry leaf. And that was Sabrina Hahn, Very Good Time to Prune, from the West Australian, 27th of June, 2025. On our Aussie Gardens, I'm Sandra Martin and was joined by Esther Hanbury and Steve Menner. Please join us at the same time next week on Vision Australia Radio, VA Radio Digital, or online at varadio.org. And a quick comment from author unknown: gardening is cheaper than therapy, and you get tomatoes. Happy gardening.
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Hello and welcome to The High Note on the Vision Australia Radio Network. I'm your host, Simon Whitehead. This program is all about music and sharing the latest news and keeping you in the loop about upcoming tours, new artists, album releases and anniversaries, and plenty more here in Australia and around the world. Our first article is Designing Access, an interview with Jason Descent. Meet Jason Descent, music producer, accessibility advocate, and the architect of Roland's first dedicated support resources for visually impaired V-Stage players. This is from the Roland Future Design Lab on the 5th of August 2026, and it's written by Paul McCarb. Before we start, it might be helpful to know that a Roland V-Stage is a high-quality electric keyboard made for musicians to play live music. It copies the realistic sounds of grand pianos, electric pianos, church organs, and futuristic electronic synthesizer sounds. It has plenty of physical buttons, knobs, and sliders right on the top panel, so players can quickly change volume or mix sounds together without getting lost in confusing computer menus. Jason Descent has been blind since birth, a musician since childhood, and an accessibility advocate since the moment he realised the instruments he loved weren't designed for people like him. Based in the UK and originally from Trinidad, he has collaborated with music tech companies to make their tools genuinely usable by blind and visually impaired musicians. His latest collaboration brings that same spirit to Roland. Over the past 6 months, Jason has developed a V-Stage accessibility guide, the first dedicated written and audio support resources for visually impaired musicians using the Roland V-Stage performance keyboards. These materials replace the diagram-heavy conventions of standard owner's manuals with something blind musicians can actually use. I, Paul, sat down with Jason to talk about his musical origins, his journey into accessibility work, what drew him to V-Stage, and what truly inclusive music technology might look like in the years ahead. Paul, tell us how your musical life started. Jason, I think my musical life actually started before I realised it started. I remember being like 3 years old, 4 years old, sitting in a rocking chair at home and hearing music, and something about it just felt special, you know. I remember listening to things like Harmony Clusters, listening to The Carpenters, and something just seemed to resonate. When music was playing, I was good. I felt happy. Sometimes melancholy, sometimes even a little scared. At 3, 4, 5 years old, different music just conjured up so many different emotions, not knowing that at that time, one day, I'd be playing. Fast forward to maybe 9 or 10, a friend had a little toy keyboard and I picked it up, played a few notes and realised it doesn't sound like noise, it sounds like music. And that happened to be around Christmas time, so guess what my Christmas present was that year? My first keyboard. And from there, one thing just led to another. By 12, I realised I had a kind of God-given gift. I could pretty much play anything I heard on the radio. By 15, 16, I was in recording studios, doing jingles, doing production for artists. I remember being in the studio till 5 in the morning, going home, taking a shower and going to school. Paul, you were in the Roland family from a very early age. Jason, from a very early age, yeah. A Roland Alpha Juno 1 synthesizer and a TR-505 drum machine. And at that time, there was no such thing as accessibility. So my brother would sit with me for hours and would learn every single button on the drum machine. We'd buy every keyboard magazine and look forward to the end of the month to get a new one. My brother isn't into music, but he's into technology, and he was interested enough to share my passion. And my mum. I remember my mum reading the entire Roland D20 manual onto cassette tape for me, pages and pages. And when there were diagrams, she'd get a special paper
There was a kind of paper where if you trace on it, it embosses so you can feel what's being drawn. She would trace out the diagrams so I could feel them with my fingers. They did whatever it took so that I didn't miss out. He, my brother, was my eyes before there was accessibility. He was the accessibility. Paul, for those reading this who are learning about you for the first time, you've been blind since birth. Jason, I have been, yeah. I did 2 corneal transplants when I was young, and I saw a bit for a while, but I rejected them because the technology was in its infancy. They didn't have the proper matching and everything. But I did see for a short period of time, and I remember seeing colours. So I have a small window of reference to them. After that, my experience of colour comes from memory and from music. Paul, how does blindness shape the way you hear and experience music? And I want to be clear, I'm not thinking about it as a limitation, but as a different perspective on sound. Okay, so this may be an opinion, but I think it's an accurate one. People say that blind people hear better. There's a kind of Stevie Wonder syndrome, right? Everybody knows the genius that Stevie is. So it leads to this thinking that all blind people are into music, all blind people are cut out for music. That's kind of not really true. I teach a lot of students, and I get some people who are brilliant musicians who happen to be blind. But I also get some people where, because they're blind, their parents think they have to do music. Music may not be for them, right? As for hearing better, I don't think it's true. My wife, Sarah, hears better than I do, honestly. Sometimes I'm right at the end of a mix and Sarah walks in and says, "That voice has too much reverb," or "The compressor is squeezing it too hard." What I think is unique is that we focus differently. When I'm in the studio, I form a kind of 3D image of the music. Wide, narrow, deep. I picture things, and the music represents the things I don't see. So I might pull up a JD-100 Crystal Rhodes patch, and I'm thinking green and dark blue, serene. Then a bass is red fire, and the Caribbean percussion from the SRX library, that takes me straight back to Trinidad, to Carnival. So I guess it brings out my mind's eye, you know. Paul. And then about a year ago, you reached out to me about Roland VStage. What grabbed your attention? Jason. First of all, it was Ming. He called me at something like 6 in the morning. "Jay, did you see Roland's new keyboard?" He sent me the YouTube link right then. The first thing was the sound. Hearing the electric piano with the chorus. Oh my God. That was my first reaction. But then I started reading about it, and what jumped out was all the physical buttons. Everything was going touchscreen, touchscreen, touchscreen, and then this thing shows up with physical controls, you know. I kept reading and Ming would describe the unit to me. "Jay, they have octave buttons right there, the split buttons right here." And I was thinking, I could form a picture of this. I can actually build a mind's eye layout of this keyboard just from the description. And what I love about VStage is the immediacy of it. Sometimes I'm not in sound design mode, but I want to go on stage, pull up an electric piano, layer it with some strings, and just play. With a touchscreen, you might have your split set up, but your hand could gently brush the screen mid-song and suddenly, brass patch, something wrong, 1,000 people in the audience watching. That insecurity is real. With VStage, that's not going to happen for me. Everything is right there. It's in my mind's eye. I know where I am. And that just made it right on all levels. Paul, you told me what was really missing. Support documentation designed specifically for visually impaired players. Jason, right. And I want to say the Roland team was incredible. They recorded Zoom sessions for me, walked me through the instrument in detail, were always one email or call away. Sarah sent me hundreds of WhatsApp messages describing what came up on screen as we navigated menus together. For that month when Roland sent VStage over, if you picked up my phone, you'd find millions of messages.
Okay, press menu, then right arrow 8 times to get to the sustain pedal setting. You sure? Yes? Okay, you're there. But I kept thinking about the musician who doesn't have that network. Who doesn't have a Sarah, or a Ming, or a brother like mine. I figured, I've been building this knowledge for years. I can take what's in my mind's eye and get it out and make it available in written and audio form so that even if you're sitting there alone, you have that support. Paul, walk us through what you've actually created. Jason, the core challenge is that owner's manuals, as good as they are fundamentally built around diagrams. And diagrams have almost no value to a blind person. My mum did her best. She embossed those diagrams onto special paper. But she wasn't a musician. And a set of traced lines on a page doesn't tell you what you're touching or why it matters. You kind of understand that something is there, but you don't understand what these touching lines mean. So what I did was replace the diagram with spatial verbal description. Instead of showing you a picture of the rear panel, I described it as a journey from left to right. The first port you're going to come to, if you touch the back of the keyboard and move from left to right, is Main Output Left, XLR. The second one, moving right from there, is Main Output Right, XLR. Then, if you move your hand a little further, you're going to feel the quarter-inch outputs, main left, then main right. I describe every control, every button, every connection, in the order your hands will actually find them. In words. And if I'm telling you that, you're going to understand it, right? Sarah helped me refine all of this. Those WhatsApp messages were basically the first draft. We scripted it, shaped it, and produced it both as written text, which works with screen readers, and as audio files that someone can listen to while their hands are on the keyboard. Paul, you've also created YouTube videos, which surprised me when you suggested it. That seems counterintuitive, a video for a blind audience. Jason, I know I sound crazy, but I'm always thinking crazy, Paul. You should know that after knowing me for 6 years. Okay, two reasons. First, you don't only have blind users, you have low vision customers too. Someone who uses a screen magnifier or takes a hybrid approach, sometimes using a voiceover, sometimes just looking closely at the screen. I have a student in Canada who does exactly that. She might genuinely benefit from a video with a good verbal description alongside it, so you're catering for those people too. The second reason, and I think this is actually the bigger one, the videos are for sighted users. One of my goals is that in 5 years, I don't want to be having the accessibility conversation as a separate thing anymore. I want it to just be the norm. Think about Siri. A few years ago, that would have been called an accessibility feature. Now everybody uses it. My kids and my wife use audio description on Netflix, even when I'm not in the room. So I thought, by creating videos, I can give the sighted musician a view of how a blind person perceives and navigates an instrument. I also lecture at the Royal Birmingham Conservatoire, and now, when I'm with a sighted student, I can pull up a V-stage video, and we're looking at and listening to the same thing at the same time. We're talking the same language. That integration, that's what I'm after. Paul, the scale of this matters. Over 2 billion people on this planet have some form of visual impairment. Roughly 40 to 50 million are completely blind. Another 250 million with moderate to severe impairment. That's a population the size of the United States. Jason, yeah, and those people love music. They want to make music. They have the creativity, the drive, the talent. What they often don't have is the right on-ramp. So if we give them that opportunity, these materials and these resources, you know what's going to happen. They're going to pull out their credit card, not just for Roland's benefit, but for their own. They'll be able to find employment through music, realise their musical dreams, see music the way I see it, as colours, as texture, as a world they can inhabit fully. Paul,
I want to end with something you've said to me that I've never been able to forget. When you sit behind an instrument that's been designed with accessibility in mind, what happens? Jason. Yeah, I remember exactly what I said. For that moment, for that session, I am not blind. Because the technology is just right. It's just there. My cognitive load is lessened greatly. I can do what I came to the session to do, play and create music. I don't have to worry. I don't have to remember menus. I'm just operating as a sighted person, and a sighted person could be sitting right next to me and we're talking the same language. I'm not blind for that hour, or 3 hours, however long I'm sitting with the instrument. And that's what I get from the Roland V-Stage right now. That's what it gives me. And I just imagine taking it further, so that when any blind musician sits behind an instrument designed with them in mind, it's like when you put your glasses on, Paul. You can suddenly see better. It's the same thing. The experience is magical. It's free, it's liberating, it's exciting, and it's something I want to share with every visually impaired musician who's out there wondering if this world is for them. Because it is. It absolutely is. Designing Access, an interview with Jason Descent from the Roland Future Design Lab on the 5th of August 2026 by Paul McCabe. 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Massive Attack's Melbourne show was the final push I needed to delete my social media. This comes from Beat Magazine on the 12th of August 2026, and it's written by Frankie Anderson Byrne. Massive Attack's show in Melbourne last night is a reminder that art has always been political. Music, as we all know, makes us feel something. It makes us feel something so deeply, we want to move our bodies in fun, joy, grief, anger, emotion. This has always been the way. Pair that with extremely confronting, harsh, raw visual messaging on the effects of cyberspace on the world and us as human beings, and you have a masterclass in protest and activism. Before the band even walked out, the side screens ran a stream of guerrilla-style influencer content, all gleaming ubiquitous perfection, a pointed jab at how tech companies like Palantir have used social media to smuggle their own ideas into the mainstream. From there, it built into something closer to a visual history of how we've been watched, sorted, and sold. Surveillance footage laced through fantasy imagery, meditating on how isolated the individual has become since the liberated self of the 60s. Cosmetics and cryogenics standing in for our terror of aging and death. ICE, the IDF, and the CIA flash together as a warning to hold onto your data while you still can. There were maps of empire and forever wars, mineral extraction, and tax havens sitting alongside footage of first responders in Gaza and Lebanon, cut against the cold logic of arms industry stock prices,
Old regimes, dead and living controversial figures, the mask and falsity of online personalities, all of it moving almost like psychological hypnosis, but turned for good towards waking us up. Because it's something we're already acutely aware of, which is why it felt so confronting to see it flashed in front of our eyes. We're beginning to admit, or have quietly known for longer than we'd like, that we are overwhelmed and sick at what social media has become, and how the modern, tech-focused world is harming the natural one. No longer is it used for connection and community. We can't rely on any of it being real anymore. It holds us trapped in a world we know is wrong. It stops anyone imagining a better world. I felt guilty for being at a show that meant so much to me, that I was enjoying and feeling a sense of joyous awe to be at, especially with Massive Attack making their return to Australia after 16 years. I was excited to be there. But two things can't exist at once. Enjoying the impeccable artistry in the music alone doesn't mean I didn't feel the terror and grief of the messaging. Massive Attack are as talented, polished, and impressive as ever. This music is sexy to me. There is the perfect mix across their discography of dark and slow and ambient, intense and building, rock and trip-hop and reggae, and industrial post-punk that they still easily embody live. The two full drum kits on either end of the stage setup was an epic choice, with both drummers playing for their life, crisp and loud. I'm speechless at Elizabeth Fraser's vocals. Her voice has matured with her in a way that brings a stunning headiness to her tone. She's always had strength and body to her vocals, though typically it's been more airy and light. Last night it was operatic at times. If someone asked me what I thought an angel sounds like, I'd point to her. For most of her tracks, I was sitting with eyes closed, head shaking in utter disbelief. Deborah Miller matched her note for note in strength and vibrancy, pulling rousing applause for particular held notes that rolled across the floor. She also gave us Unfinished Symphony and a reprieve to Boogie. Horace Andy was equally impressive, his clear voice ringing with his signature slow vocal wobble. No post-production filters here. The set moved between their faster, more intense tracks, with footage and text flashing to keep us hooked, and the slower ambient dub-heavy ones, which gave us something to sway to and let the feeling of the music take over for a moment. Plus a cover of Regret of the Times by Siotage and The Boys. On theme with the political messaging reminding us that K-pop largely has its roots in civil protest. Massive Attack have long worked with radical documentary filmmaker Adam Curtis. In an interview in The Guardian, Curtis said, "We increasingly live in a world run by modern technocrats, whether government think tanks or data analysts or terror experts or the big global internet companies that use algorithms to tell us what we want. It's a world designed to look inevitable and overpowering, which is exactly why anyone who questions it gets branded as the fringe." As a journalist, Andy Fitzgerald said, "Critics use radical as an insult to dismiss unorthodox ideas as dangerous, unstable, or extremist." But why are we the radicals? The state of the world, in all its fear and division and war and marketing, is the extreme. They have made us, the folk striving for a world where everyone is safe, at peace, and has basic needs, who want to spend our time nurturing community, sharing resources, being slow to regulate our bodies, paying attention to the natural world, shunning incorporeal crap like money and investing and career climbing, sound like lazy hippie freaks. That's not an accident. It's messaging, put out by the only people who benefit from things staying exactly as they are, the rich and greedy,
designed to stop us believing another life is possible. Even as I write this, doing what I consider my dream job, I'm quietly disgusted with how I spend my time. Sitting in a concrete office, 8.5 hours a day, staring at a computer screen and forcing myself to care about algorithms, engagement, follower counts, analytics. I used to care, until I realised how miserable it was making me. It's making us all hollow and miserable, really. We know this, yet we can't pull ourselves away. That said, what I do care about is the people behind everything. I care about the culture, the arts, the events and exhibitions, and the artists themselves, and the number of people doing the work to make this all happen. I care about what this role represents and how I can use it to champion it all from the ground up. But Massive Attack's Melbourne show forced us to confront these feelings last night, and it was the final push I needed. I hope I'm not alone. I dream of a world where I can stand barefoot in a quiet field, fresh air deep in my lungs, open sky above me, calm and at peace and fulfilled, with nowhere to be except perhaps a veggie garden to harvest or a stranger to welcome in. I dream of a world where I have a knowing that everyone is doing the same. I will be deleting my personal social media today. This is opinion. All views are solely my own. Massive Attack's Melbourne show was the final push I needed to delete my social media. From Beat Magazine on the 12th of August 2026 by Frankie Anderson Byrne. That brings us to the end of the High Note for this week. My name's Simon Whitehead. It's been my pleasure to bring you this week's episode. The High Note will return at the same time next week, right here on Vision Australia Radio, VA Radio Digital, and online at varadio.org.

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0: Good News Week, a program of good news from across Australia and around the globe. Hello, I'm Anne Cooper, and reading with me today is John Hocking. In this first half of the program, we will be reading stories from the ABC Good News website. Stories about everyday life, community, and achievement. Today's program includes items on a book about retro TV programs and the value of breast milk for newborns.
1: And our first article today is Bookcase Showcases Australia's Retro Television from Skippy to Hey Hey, It's Saturday. And the article is by Mawunyo Gobbo. Ian Collis was a young boy in the late 1950s when his neighbours bought a television. Collis, the author of Retro Television, What We Watched Back in the Day, used to gather with his siblings by the window to catch a glimpse of what the family next door was watching. If you opened your bathroom window and you could tilt your head just at the right angle, you could see through their side door and you could watch them watching the telly, Collis said. It didn't take long for his parents to decide that it was time to buy a television of their own for the household. "Mum and Dad are going. This is ridiculous," Collis said. "We've got to get these kids out of the bathroom." Retro television is an illustrated pictorial history of what we watched during the first 25 years of TV in Australia, including Skippy, I Love Lucy, The Sullivans, The Brady Bunch, I Dream of Jeannie and The Addams Family, to name a few iconic shows, as well as coverage of the 1969 moon landing. Arriving at a time when people are grappling with another new technology, artificial intelligence, retro television takes readers back to the arrival of what was then a new medium that changed popular culture forever. The book has archival photography, behind-the-scenes imagery and anecdotes such as when Countdown host Molly Meldrum told Prince Charles that he had seen Your Mum while in London. The future king politely replied, "Are you referring to Her Majesty, the Queen?" "It's a chance for people to reminisce," says Collis, "and for younger people to get a glimpse of how things used to be." "I think we got our first TV in 1960, Collis said. "We loved it because, as a household, we never had a car. We would walk from our home to the nearest cinema, which is probably about half an hour walk." He said back then a black and white television was about 10 times the average weekly wage. So if you had a TV in your home, you became a very popular person in that street, he said. You'd have neighbours dropping in that you hadn't seen for a while. Despite the expense, TVs in those days didn't necessarily work particularly well. And then if you were lucky enough to have a remote control for the TV, so you wouldn't have to get up out of your seat, which would be very rare, it would be on a long cord. And sometimes it wouldn't work, and so you'd have to get up anyway and change the channel. We were probably a typical family. There was five of us. There was one TV. It got that competitive over who would watch what. And if you really liked the show, you had to be there that night to watch it. Otherwise, you missed it. So if it was a series, you didn't want to miss anything. And under the subheading, What We Watched, mainstream television came to Australia in September 1956, when Bruce Gyngell famously took to the screen to say, "Good evening and welcome to television." And on the Now network, Collis, who is a rugby league historian, vintage photo collector, and the author of more than 30 books, says Australians were mostly fed American content on TV, and we lapped it up. Mostly they were westerns, detective shows or comedies, or variety shows from America, Collis said. And we imitated them in so many ways because in the 50s and 60s we were still predominantly an outside culture. We wanted our dog to be like Rin Tin Tin or Lassie. We wanted to maybe fly like Superman or be the hero that Zorro was. We cheered for the underdog in shows like The Adventures of Robin Hood. And we couldn't get enough of the singers from America, Frank Sinatra, Patti Page, and our own Johnny O'Keefe. He says Americans have always been really good at selling their content, and sometimes that starts with a good jingle. If someone gives you a rhyme or a jingle, whether you agree or disagree with it, definitely can stay with you longer, Collett said. And under the subheading, Australia content with our content. He said it was a real treat to watch Australian-made shows like Skippy the Bush Kangaroo, which was groundbreaking. Just to be able to see any Australian content was great, Collett said. Other Australian shows mentioned in the book include The Sullivans, The Paul Hogan Show, Division 4, Matlock, Bill Bird, Hey Hey It's Saturday, Play School, Graham Kennedy's In Melbourne Tonight, and Countdown. That Countdown was one of the really early shows that showcased a music video, Collett said. And Molly Meldrum got a lot of careers up and running. Collett says, through the years, sport would come into our living rooms too. Starting in the early 60s, you could watch it, he said. AFL, rugby league, soccer, cricket, ABC had a lot of cricket. Cricket was extremely popular. Collis is looking forward to people taking a nostalgic look back as they flick through the book. You watch TV these days, and half of us, while we were watching TV, were fiddling on our phones, Collis said. And that was Book Showcases Australia's Retro Television from Skippy to Hey Hey It's Saturday. And it was by Mawunyo Gobbo.
0: Our next article is titled, New Breast Milk Research Could Protect Against Deadly Respiratory Infections in Babies. And it's by Janelle Miles and Megan Dancy from the Medical Research section. Scientists have uncovered strong clues into how a protein in breast milk helps protect against potentially deadly respiratory infections in babies, a discovery they hope will improve commercial infant formula preparations. The international group of researchers found a breast milk protein, osteopontin, triggers a cascade of biological processes that kickstart immune system development in early life. QIMR Berghofer Medical Research Institute immunologist Simon Phipps, who led the study, said it was known that breastfeeding was protective for babies against respiratory infections, but the underlying cause has been unclear. Scientists have also long known that osteopontin is found in high levels in a mother's breast milk in the early weeks after birth, but how it influences infant health has been a mystery. Professor Phipps and colleagues compared the immune systems of baby mice fed osteopontin concentrated from cow's milk with those that were not given the protein after exposure to a respiratory tract infection. The mice that weren't receiving the osteopontin in the milk, they had lower numbers of really important immune cells that helped defend the baby against the respiratory infection, he said. If we supplemented the osteopontin, then we could protect those baby mice from the infection. Microbiome changes. Working together, dozens of scientists with different areas of expertise found osteopontin altered the baby mice's gut microbiomes. The microbiome is made up of different microorganisms and develops in the digestive tract in early life. Professor Phipps said the osteopontin altered the production of bacterial metabolites, chemicals produced by bacteria, in the gut, which acted on cells such as those lining the lungs in the infant mice to turn on growth factors that boosted immune system development. The study, which was 5 years in the making and published today in the respected science journal Cell, also found a drug already used to treat type 2 diabetes could mimic the effects of osteopontin by activating the same immune processes in the mice. It's really exciting, Professor Phipps said of the findings. His laboratory is in discussions with infant formula companies about using its research to help support and understand how different components in breast milk could promote immunity in early life so that when we make these discoveries, they take that on board and potentially improve the quality of the infant formula. The latest research in Cell was partially funded by infant formula manufacturer Nestle and Australia's National Health and Medical Research Council. physiotherapist Bethany Kippen, who has been breastfeeding since giving birth to her first baby Billy late last month at Brisbane's Wesley Hospital, described the study as really interesting. Because I work in healthcare, I'm always looking for the most evidence-based practice, not just when I'm at work, but also when it comes to making decisions for my family, she said. The 27-year-old said her breastfeeding journey was initially really tough, but once we got into a bit of a rhythm and once we both started to learn a little bit more about how each other worked, then it's just the most rewarding experience, she said. It's beautiful. I don't see it as just him receiving food and nutrients. I see it as a bit of a bonding moment too. I love it. Exceptional science. Griffith University Professor of Nutrition and Dietetics Ben Desbrow, who was not involved in the breastfeeding study, said it was exceptional science. While he said the study was limited by being done in mice, it does help us understand some of the fundamentals of how our body is likely to evolve and develop in the first few days, weeks, and months of life in response to certain forms of nutrition that are supplied. We know that high levels of osteopontin are associated with lower severe respiratory tract infections and other conditions, Professor Desbrow said. We didn't understand how osteopontin might be linked with causation, and that's what this work starts to unpack. We're building the picture of understanding more definitively exactly how these compounds are linked to the development of and sustainability of our immune system. While the study may form improvements to infant formulas, Professor Desbrow said milk banks, where breastfeeding women donate their excess milk for others' babies, may become increasingly important. We know that it's challenging and for some people unfortunately impossible to breastfeed, but it really highlights the importance of getting access to natural milk, he said. The effects that we're seeing here are likely to have lifelong benefits to the individual. While it may reduce the likelihood of infections in neonates, it's also likely that lung conditions later in life are going to be associated with lung development in the early phase of life. Research fellow Lisa Stinson of the University of Western Australia Centre for Human Lactation Research and Translation said the study was really strong foundational science, which underscored the value of breastfeeding and protecting the gut microbiome during the critical early life window. But she said while mouse studies were a great starting point, more work in humans was needed before we can say anything definitive about what osteopontin is doing through breast milk in babies. Griffith University Associate Professor Valerie Slaven, a maternity care and public health researcher, said while every finding about the importance of breastfeeding was exciting, the biggest gains for mothers and babies were likely to come from improving access to breastfeeding support. We know many women stop breastfeeding earlier than they had planned, often because they don't receive timely, practical, or consistent support. We should also be investing in systems that help women achieve their breastfeeding goals. And that article was titled, New Breast Milk Research Could Protect Against Deadly Respiratory Infections in Babies.
1: Broken Hill's pride for Taylor, Tex Walker's AFL career following retirement. And this is an article by Sophie Holder and Andrew Schmidt. Taylor Walker will go down in history as an AFL legend, but when all is said and done, the boy from the bush wants to return home and attempt to win a premiership in the town that made him. Walker announced his retirement from the Adelaide Crows Football Club on Monday after 19 seasons playing for the AFL club. The 36-year-old's playing career started in the outback New South Wales community of Broken Hill, located just over the South Australian border. I've said to my two best mates that are still playing back in Broken Hill that I want to go back and try to win a premiership back there. So we'll try and do that next year, he said in his retirement announcement speech. Jaden Kelly is one of those mates and says he is holding Walker to that promise. He has mentioned it once or twice that he would love to come back, so there's myself and a couple of his close mates that are just hanging on and still playing local footy back here, he said. Walker is no stranger to a winning flag with the North Broken Hill Football Club. As a self-proclaimed skinny kid from Broken Hill, the then 17-year-old helped the Bulldogs to premiership glory in 2007. And under the subheading, Broken Hill Inspiration. but while Taylor Walker will undoubtedly be remembered for his on-field contributions for the Crows, the legacy he leaves in Broken Hill is just as significant. Kelly said Walker's career had shown young people in the town what could be possible. He's shown young kids in Broken Hill, if they put their mind to it and by working hard, what they can achieve. Kelly, who played junior football alongside Walker, said he remembered feeling it was unreal to see a boy from Broken Hill picked when he was drafted. Being able to go and live out a childhood dream, he supported the Crows growing up and had all the Tony Modra posters all over his wall, he said. He loved everything Crows, and when he got the phone call that they were interested, he was over the moon. Wayne Walker is Taylor Walker's dad, who proudly remains living in the outback town. He said he most admired his son's relationship with his family, the Adelaide Crows, and club supporters. That's probably one thing he has been very grounded during the whole 19 years. It is a sentiment Walker's friend, Jaden Kelly, agreed with. He's had so many ups and downs, the resilience he has shown, and he's never forgotten where he's come from, he said. He's so loyal to the people around him, to his family, and to the town that he grew up in. And that article, Broken Hill's Pride for Taylor, Tex Walker's AFL career following his retirement.
0: On Vision Australia Radio, you are listening to Good News Week, a program of good news from across Australia and around the globe. Our next article is titled Small but Promising Signs of Recovery on Great Barrier Reef, and it's by Holly Richardson and Michael Clark from the ABC Far North team. Monsoons spared the Great Barrier Reef from the worst heat during the 25-26 summer, allowing some coral to recover, according to a new report from the Australian Institute of Marine Science, AIMS. We have to place this in the context that these are small, but it's promising, signs of recovery from the really large declines we saw from the 2024 bleaching event, said lead researcher on the long-term monitoring program, Mike Emsley. Dr. Emsley said there was a smaller bleaching event in 2025 when temperatures increased in the early part of the summer, but the onset of a monsoon brought some relief to the corals. It managed to produce a lot of cloud cover and rain and brought the sea surface temperatures down, he said. He said this provided some relief for the corals and gave an opportunity for the organisms to start growing again. Great Barrier Reef Marine Park Authority Chief Scientist Roger Beeden said it was an encouraging sign and showed the reef was close to the long-term average coral cover. We see the reef's inherent resilience, its ability to be able to recover when the time periods allow, when there aren't so many pressures, he said. But the counterpoint to that is that it's under increasing pressure. The forecast El Nino. Dr. Elmsley said, while it was positive showing that the reef had capacity to recover, more frequent and severe heat stress events were a growing concern, and the forecast El Nino could mean further stress to the reef, he said. We know from the past that El Nino events have led to widespread severe bleaching, so I guess it's a case of wait and watch and see what happens over the upcoming summer. We've really got to be taking very strong measures to reduce global greenhouse emissions to continue the prospects of the reef into the future. Dr. Beeden agreed it was too early to speculate on the potential impact of the El Nino event on the reef. It's important to note where the warmer water is concentrated at the moment is actually over the other side of the Pacific right now, he said. While temperatures are still above the very long-term average, they're not at a point where we'd see any particular temperature-driven stress on the Great Barrier Reef right now. He said multiple climate drivers determined outcomes in Australia's waters. The reality of climate change is that these kinds of events are becoming more likely. The risk of marine heat waves that can lead to coral bleaching events. Coral bleaching events are a modern phenomenon, said Dr. Beeden. And that article was titled Small but Promising Signs of Recovery on Great Barrier Reef.
1: And our next article, family-run abattoir Eva Valley Meats celebrates 10 years as more territory beef joins the menu. And this is an article by Matt Bran. Northern Territory cattle producer Fiona McBean remembers the day she and her husband Peter Coggle decided to have a crack at running their own abattoir. Peter was off contract mustering. I was home alone and we'd run out of our own beef, she said. I went to a major supermarket and bought some mince, and it wasn't great. The couple soon bought a property 100 kilometres south of Darwin called Old Cameron Downs and started up their own boutique abattoir called Eva Valley Meats. The abattoir and business has just celebrated its 10th anniversary. Eva Valley Meats faced plenty of challenges in the early days, including convincing people that top-end cattle could be tasty. When the ABC Rural visited the abattoir in 2016, after it had completed its first few kills, Ms. McBean said there was a huge misconception that Bos Indicus cattle from northern Australia did not taste as good as Bos Taurus breeds in southern Australia. I find it amazing that there's still such a strong theory amongst the general population that Bos Indicus cattle are a lesser tasting animal, and it's just completely untrue, Ms. McBean said. Speaking to ABC Rural in 2026, Ms. McBean said it did not take long for demand to take off. Pete processed those first few animals, and I reckon within 3 months we needed a full-time butcher because we couldn't keep up with the amount of demand coming our way, she said. We've got so many repeat customers now, which I think proves we can deliver a beautiful carcass. The family is still running a herd of mostly Cenepol Brahman cross cattle, and it's also processing buffalo from the region. And under the subheading Going the Distance, there have been a lot of abattoirs come and go in the Northern Territory over the last 100 years, including the AACo Abattoir near Darwin, which started at almost the same time as Eva Valley Meats, but only lasted 3 years before.

0: reaching the 10-year mark is a milestone worth celebrating. We're still here 10 years later because we've matched supply to demand, Ms. McBean said. Others have gone too big and perhaps should have started small and worked their way up. Looking ahead, the couple said they wanted to get better, not necessarily bigger. We want to keep doing the same thing, but better, they said. From breeding to packaging, it's not about being bigger for the sake of being bigger, but if we can see a new market and chase it, then we can grow. But being continuously better is what we're about. And under the subheading, using all of the animal. Eva Valley Meats tries to utilise every bit of the carcass, from the nose to tail, which has created an opportunity for the abattoir's apprentice butcher, Rebecca Francis. Ms. Francis has started her own business using tallow from the abattoir to create lip balms and other skincare products. We like to utilise everything from an animal, so having the suet, which is the fat that surrounds the kidney of a beef animal, is very nutrient dense and has a lot of potential to be used in skincare, cooking and many other things, she said. So I started harvesting the fat from carcasses and have started my own little offshoot business. Miss Francis said tallow was liquid gold, and she often got requests from local restaurants who wanted tallow for their deep fryers. Unfortunately for them, when you harvest suet from an animal, you only get a few kilograms, so we need to do more to fill all of the deep fryers in the Northern Territory. And under the subheading, more territory beef on the menu. Despite being known for its vast cattle industry, the Northern Territory spent decades not having any local beef for sale in its restaurants, butcher shops and supermarkets, with top-end cattle primary bred for the live export trade. Eva Valley has been changing that over the past 10 years, and there are other businesses now joining the menu. Products from the nearby Rum Jungle Abattoir are available in some butcher shops. The remote abattoir at Gunbalanya in West Arnhem Land provides beef and buffalo to its loyal customers. Meanwhile, a family associated with a boutique abattoir in the Katherine region is about to launch its own steakhouse in Darwin this month, which will serve locally produced and processed beef. It's exciting to be at the forefront and seeing others get involved, Ms. McBean said. We don't own the market, but there's room for more Northern Territory beef. It goes back to what I said in 2016. Bos Indicus meat is absolutely on par with beef from down south, and it can be sold in a steakhouse. And that article, family-run abattoir Eva Valley Meats celebrates 10 years as more territory beef joins the menu.
1: The next article is by Tilda Colling and is titled Birds and Fred Leone, Baker Boy, Among Winners at 2026 National Indigenous Music Awards. ARIA-winning Yolnu hip-hop star Baker Boy has claimed several major prizes at this year's prestigious National Indigenous Music Awards, an event that honours Indigenous artists from around the nation. Danzal Baker, Baker Boy, released his album Janjay last year, which he dedicated to his Momu, grandmother. He has previously credited his grandmother for bringing hip-hop to Arnhem Land after she travelled to Los Angeles for her honeymoon. The winning album was an evolution from his happy-go-lucky Fresh Prince of Arnhem Land sound, featuring heavier tracks with grungier tones and touching on topics like the failed voice to parliament referendum, imposter syndrome and systemic racism. Janjay won the NEMA for Album of the Year, and Baker Boy's track Thick Skin, featuring Thelma Plum, Emma Donovan, Kian and Jada Weasel, won both Song of the Year and Film Clip of the Year. Birds and Fred Leone took home the NIMA's Top Award, Artist of the Year, after releasing their debut joint EP, Gira, G-I-R-A, last year. Butchula songman Fred Leone's combined his take on traditional music with the hip-hop sounds for which his cousin Birds is known, creating the powerful six-track EP. Another huge win of the night was split between Indigenous jazz and blues artist Marlene Cummins from Queensland and Gallywinku's Saltwater Band, with both inducted into the NIMA's Hall of Fame. Jessica Marlboy made a

0: prize appearance to present the new inductees with their plaques, and Saltwater Band stunned with a high energy set to close the evening. Baker Boy, Big Nota, Bumpy, Cassie Williams, Electric Fields, Stiff Gins and Zipporah were among the other talents keeping the crowd entertained on Saturday night. Remote artists win awards. Meanwhile, Gapawiak's Drifting Clouds, the stage name adopted by Yolnu star Terry Gayula, who is from the homelands of Bonhungura and describes Drifting Clouds as the most chill band from Arnhem Land, was named Best New Talent. Speaking with Triple J Unearthed last month, Gayula said he wanted to write music about life in community in his homeland so people can see and feel his land. The Bulman School and surrounding community won the Indigenous Language Award for Lok Lok Ma Bura, Lizard and Goanna, a song about a dreamtime story. The 2026 Community Clip of the Year Award went to the Northern Peninsula area for their track All the Way from the NPA. The award was accepted by representatives from the NPA's remote communities of Bamaga, Injinu, Numapun, Sisia and Umagiko. And that article was titled Birds and Fred Leone, Baker Boy, Among Winners at 2026 National Indigenous Music Awards.
1: In the second half of the program, we will be reading stories from the Good News Network, the number one website on Google for positive news stories from around the world. And our first article, When Zoo Elephants Are Rewilded in Africa, Here's How Good Their Coping Skills Are. And this is an unattributed article. New research shows that elephants develop successful coping mechanisms when returning to the wild from human captivity. In fact, the team found that rewilded elephants can fit quite well within wildlife systems and readapt even after long-term captivity. For the new study team from the Elephants Reintegration Trust of South Africa examined the behaviour and psychological responses of 11 formerly captive elephants which had been released into four different reserves. For 5 years, each elephant was observed for 3 weeks at a time, at least once annually. The team looked for indicators that the elephants might be uncomfortable in their wild surroundings and for behaviours that might be holdovers from their time in captivity, such as conflict or confrontation. The findings showed that overall, rewilded elephants behaved very similarly to their wild neighbours. Fecal samples collected to test for signs of metabolic stress showed levels within the normal range for wild elephants. What I found most fascinating was watching elephants that had spent recent decades in captivity adapt so successfully to life in the wild, said co-author Tanisha Ruse. Seeing them respond to their environment and function much like wild elephants was truly awe-inspiring and a powerful reminder of their remarkable resilience, adaptability, and behavioural flexibility. The differences may reflect previous captive experiences, social circumstances, environmental conditions, and tourism or management pressures, according to research team. They say their findings, published in the journal PLOS, P-L-O-S, 1, show that rewilded elephants behave very similarly to their wild counterparts, despite some consistent differences, suggesting that they have adapted well to their return to the wild habitat. The research team also noted a high degree of variability in behaviour between individual rewilded elephants that might be related to each animal's personality. Each elephant likely found their own unique ways to cope with their relocation. The 11 animals in the study represent more than 50% of the rewilded elephant population across South Africa so far. While few elephants showed slightly elevated stress biomarkers, all values remained within the normal range for wild populations, indicating successful adaptation with no evidence of chronic stress. Co-author Tammy Egeling said, although previously captive elephants may carry the memories of confinement, our research has shown that when given the opportunity, they can leave that past behind. They are able to learn new skills, adapt to unfamiliar environments, and ultimately thrive as wild elephants. Co-author Brett Mitchell added, "The data from this project show that when captive elephants are rewilded and given the opportunity, they can regain full autonomy and re-establish natural patterns and movement and behaviour. Through this research, we are also seeing that rewilded elephants can make a meaningful contribution to the conservation of their species." And that article was, "When Zoo Elephants Are Rewilded in Africa, Here's How Good Their Coping Skills Are."
0: Our next article is titled, "New Treatment Shows Remarkable Motor Improvements in Boys with Muscular Dystrophy in Just 12 Weeks." And the article is by Daniel Samadani and was posted on August the 10th. Scientists studying one of the world's most serious inherited muscle diseases have found encouraging evidence that treating children much earlier, potentially before obvious symptoms develop, could make a significant difference. Researchers at Binghamton University in New York are studying the drug vamorolone in very young boys with Duchenne muscular dystrophy, DMD, a progressive genetic disorder that causes muscles to weaken and eventually be replaced by scar tissue. And the early results might have made their jaws drop. "We were surprised at the rapid improvement of gross motor skills," said Professor Eric Hoffman, one of the researchers who helped develop the drug. "Duchenne muscular dystrophy is caused by mutations that prevent the body from properly producing dystrophin, a protein essential for maintaining healthy muscle. Because the gene responsible is located on the X chromosome, the disease overwhelmingly affects boys, with damage actually beginning at birth, even though children often aren't diagnosed until symptoms become noticeable several years later. That delay is exactly what Hoffman and his colleagues addressed, because restoring muscle after it has already been replaced by scar tissue is extraordinarily difficult. Instead of trying to slow the deterioration caused by DMD once symptoms become apparent, what if a treatment were given well before much of that damage occurs? The destructive processes in muscle start from birth," Hoffman explained, "even though symptoms typically aren't recognized until the early school years. Current protocols recommend anti-inflammatory corticosteroids after symptoms become evident, but biologically, that may already be too late. And the drug is already approved by FDA. The drug that Hoffman and fellow Binghamton researcher Raju Nagaraju developed, vamorolone, marketed under the brand name Agamree, was already approved in 2023 to treat DMD by the Food and Drug Administration. It was designed to provide the anti-inflammatory benefits of corticosteroids while reducing some of their most troublesome side effects. Traditional corticosteroids can slow children's growth and cause weight gain, mood disturbances, adrenal suppression, and other complications, making doctors and families understandably reluctant to begin giving them to very young children. Vamorolone has an improved safety profile, particularly when it comes to growth, and that opened the door to an important question. Could the treatment safely be started even earlier? Treating children before age 4. The recent Phase 2 open-label study examined 20 boys with DMD between the ages of 2 and younger than 4 who had never previously received steroids. They were given either 2 or 6 milligrams of vamorolone per kilogram of body weight each day for 12 weeks. Most then continued treatment for approximately 2 years through an expanded access program. Researchers monitored everything from growth and motor skills to metabolism and how children's bodies process the medication. The results were encouraging: improved motor function without apparent impairment of growth. And the improvement in children who received the higher dose was particularly striking. Healthy children typically have a normalized score of around 10 on the Bayley 3 gross motor scale, and the boys with DMD began the study at roughly 5. After just 12 weeks of treatment, their average score had risen to around 8. There were also no serious adverse events during the study, although there are more minor side effects. Some children experienced weight gain and adrenal suppression, particularly at the higher dose, and researchers emphasised that this was a small study with no placebo, not a large randomised clinical trial. Prevention may be possible. Importantly, DMD was recently added to the US recommended uniform screening panel for newborns. That means doctors may increasingly be able to identify affected babies long before the muscle weakness that traditionally leads to diagnosis becomes obvious. Hopefully, vamorolone may become an option for these babies if these preliminary data are confirmed, Hoffman said. Then, instead of waiting for a child's muscles to deteriorate and later trying to slow the damage, doctors can intervene much earlier, protecting muscle before it is lost. That article was titled, "New Treatment Shows Remarkable Motor Improvements in Boys with Muscular Dystrophy in Just 12 Weeks," and it's by Daniel Samadani.
1: And our next article, Voyager 2 was running low on power until NASA engineered a quote-unquote Big Bang to buy another year. NASA engineers found a way to free up power aboard Voyager 2, helping the nearly 50-year-old spacecraft continue its scientific work. The Jet Propulsion Laboratory team decided to simultaneously shut down certain powered components and replace them with options that use less energy, while also making sure Voyager 2 stayed warm enough to function properly. Decaying plutonium aboard Voyager 2 produces electricity from radioisotope thermoelectric generators, and as that plutonium supply steadily diminishes, each spacecraft loses about 4 watts of available power each year. After nearly half a century in space, both Voyagers 1 and 2 now have extremely limited power to spare to keep them operating. Mission controllers have increasingly had to shut down systems and equipment that are no longer essential. And under the subheading, An Extra Year of Science, Voyager Project Manager Suzanne Dodd commented that the choice to toggle these deeply integrated systems was an inherently risky decision with no do-overs. That led the team to adopt the term Big Bang for their plan. Without the power saving effort, the Voyager team would have needed to turn off yet another instrument aboard Voyager 2 before the end of 2026. Since 2024, the team has been forced to switch off 2 science instruments on each Voyager spacecraft from among their 10 instruments. The newly freed power is expected to keep the spacecraft's 3 remaining instruments operating for at least 1 additional year. Other instruments have been turned off previously as they were only used for planetary encounters. There is a bittersweet nature to managing these aging planetary probes, notes Dodd. Every watt saved now is a decision about what data humanity still gets to learn from out there. NASA says the team plans to carry out the same power-saving swap on Voyager 1, which is currently farther from the Earth than Voyager 2, and the mission team expects to complete that work in the coming months. And that article, Voyager 2, was running low on power until NASA engineered a quote-unquote Big Bang to buy another year.
0: The next article by the Good News Network is titled Blind Dressage Horse Wins Competitions by Using Equine Braille. Despite going blind, a remarkable horse is still on his way to becoming a dressage champion after adopting an extraordinary form of equine braille. The 15-year-old Appaloosa named Milo has awed spectators since returning to the show ring last year, despite losing sight in both eyes due to a devastating eye condition. The 16-hand gelding relies on a unique combination of rider cues, hearing and touch to navigate his surroundings in the ring or barn. Milo is just an amazing horse and hasn't let blindness stop him being a potentially world-class dressage competitor. 28-year-old Megan Scher has owned Milo since the horse was just 3 and Megan was still growing up. They had spent years competing together from their home base in England when the tragedy struck. Today they have their sights set on returning to the elite dressage ring, competing against the best-sighted horses. Megan, who runs Debdale Riding School in rural Worcestershire, explained how the communication works between this dynamic duo and how the horse's senses have become more acute. He interprets my pressure on him, but he also uses his own pressure, hooves on the ground surface, for his spatial awareness. He's using touch like a braille technique. He's also a lot more alert, and he reacts quicker as his sense of hearing is elevated as a result of him losing his sight. I became his eyes. We have a really good brother-sister relationship, and we have developed a way to make it work. We talk to him like he's a human. There's a lot of core movements coming from me. I do use a lot of leg and hand aids to keep him in line, and he trusts me. I have to be more alert than I am on a sighted horse because he needs constant instructions, like pulling on the reins a bit firmer to let him know where to go. It's more mentally challenging. I've got to be on the ball with my surroundings, with instincts on alert, so it's quite draining. The horse went blind at age 13 despite multiple operations on his eyes. Megan recalls her days as a schoolgirl when they first got Milo. We almost grew up together. When it comes to learning dressage, the polka-dotted horse was a natural. We've been competing with him since he was 4, and he's always been in the ribbons. He won the Royal Windsor Horse Show for the 8th year in a row, including last year while blind, she told SWNS News Agency. We've got quite a lot of sashes for first place. We were probably doing up to 12 shows a year before he went completely blind. I didn't ride him for over a year until we decided he was ready. Now Megan believes he's ready to take the next step in dressage, often described as ballet on horseback, because of its precise and controlled movements. Are there any other blind horses competing at this level in the world? Hard to be certain, but Megan said everyone is always astounded. People are shocked that this could even happen. People are shocked that this could even happen. I'm extremely proud of him. Milo is due to compete at an Appaloosa show and the Denby and Flint show in August before high-stepping it to the qualifiers for the Horse of the Year show and the London International. That article from Good News Network was titled Blind Dressage Horse Wins Competitions by Using Equine Braille.
1: On Vision Australia Radio, you're listening to the Good News Week, a program of good news and from across Australia and around the globe. And continuing from the Good News Network, our next article is Leo DiCaprio launches $200 million project to bring 100 most threatened species back from the brink. In 2021, Leonardo DiCaprio, the Bezos Earth Fund and 9 other conservation philanthropies launched the Projecting Our Planet Challenge, focused on protecting at least 30% of the most important land, freshwater and marine area on the planet. In the years since, the Hollywood actor, director continued discussions about an even more ambitious challenge to protect the most at-risk species, and he and his conservation group, The Wild, which helps protect hundreds of threatened species in 360 locations worldwide, unveiled that big idea this week. From rhinos and tigers to a golden-crowned timur, nature is full of comeback stories. Species numbered by just a handful of individuals have rebounded when given the proper resources, and in the process, the entire ecosystem has recovered. The Phoenix Species Project builds on those good news stories. The effort begins with a $200 million commitment to provide unprecedented support to the recovery of 100 species facing imminent extinction, including mammals, amphibians, reptiles, birds, fish, plants, and invertebrates from 30 countries. The commitment of new money beyond small short-term grants, $100 million from the Bezos Earth Fund and $100 million from Rewild will offer the sustained investment endangered species need to rebound. When we protect species, we also protect the forests, wetlands, grasslands and oceans they depend on, said Leonardo DiCaprio, founder of Rewild. The Phoenix Species Project has the potential to make a lasting impact where it's needed most. The full Phoenix 100 list can be found on the project's new website, but in addition to the golden-crowned Siphica luma, a few highlights include these species. Number 1, ancient shark-like bowmouth guitarfish, a ray found in shallow ocean waters from South Africa to Japan and Australia, whose fins are among the most prized in the fin trade. Number two, the honey-scented daisy-like fuzzy belly button, a tiny desert succulent that is illegally harvested for the ornamental plant trade in western South Africa. Number three, the tree-dwelling hickory nut gorge green salamander lives only in a small canyon in North Carolina in the United States and is within the world's most diverse salamander hotspot, the Appalachian Mountains. And number four, small extinct in the wild freshwater Charco Azul pupfish, whose common appearance belies its dramatic history when the freshwater spring it lived in dried up in Mexico after a drought and years of water extraction for agriculture. And number five, lost and found night parrot from Australia's remote deserts and dry grasslands, which remains elusive because of its nocturnal ground-dwelling habits. A 2021 peer-reviewed essay in conservation biology argued that even species reduced to tiny populations can recover with sufficient conservation funding and committed local partners. This fund is focused squarely on species recovery, not merely stopping decline, explained Barney Long, a senior director at Rewild. Recovering species takes time, so the fund is designed to provide sustained 5 years of support for each species, freeing conservationists from disruptive short-term funding cycles and equipping them to do what's actually required to bring the species fully back. We have the tools we need to prevent these species from going extinct, says the Phoenix Species Project senior manager in a media release. We just need to mobilise the resources. And that was an article. Leo DiCaprio launches $200 million project to bring 100 most threatened species back from the brink.
0: Our next article from the Good News Network is titled Cheese Lovers Unite: The Benefits of Full-Fat Dairy Documented in Study Without Cholesterol Rise or Weight Gain. A University of Toronto study is offering new evidence in support of full-fat dairy consumption. The findings from a 12-week study demonstrate that 3 daily servings of full-fat dairy can be incorporated into a person's diet without negatively affecting their body weight or composition, energy metabolism, or blood lipid levels. In fact, the results published recently in the Journal of Nutrition show that participants who ate more dairy saw improvements in blood pressure and had higher intake of calcium, protein, and vitamin D. You may ask why the literature keeps changing around the dangers of dairy. It turns out when the scientists reveal more, we all learn more. Dairy products contain saturated fats, which contribute to an increased risk of cardiovascular disease, which is why dietary guidelines around the world have traditionally recommended fat-free or low-fat dairy foods. However, Professor Harvey Anderson in the nutritional sciences field at the Toronto University's Faculty of Medicine says, despite these concerns, numerous human studies have found no association between full-fat dairy consumption and negative health outcomes. Some studies, including recent research by the university's Professor Kozita Miliku, have indeed reported positive or protective effects related to dairy intake. In the recent small study, 74 overweight or obese adults were randomly assigned to one of 3 diets: low dairy calorie restriction, or energy neutral with 3 daily servings of dairy, or unrestricted with 3 daily servings of dairy. The participants were also counselled to follow Canada's food guide and provided with full-fat dairy products for the study. After 12 weeks, the researchers did not observe meaningful differences in weight gain, body composition, or cholesterol levels between the participants who followed a low dairy diet and those who consumed 3 daily servings of whole fat dairy. Those that had 3 servings of dairy didn't have adverse levels of blood cholesterol or lipids or evidence of insulin resistance, and they had lower blood pressure. He and other researchers believe the disagreement between the harms expected from saturated fats in dairy and the reported neutral or positive effects from human studies could be explained by the dairy matrix hypothesis. The physical structure of dairy foods affects how the nutrients within are digested and how they impact the body. With dairy products, it's got two proteins, casein and whey, that are bound together with fat and with nutrients mixed in, says Anderson. It's this unique and complex physical structure that, he says, is responsible for the slow and steady delivery of nutrients from dairy products, and that expands their health impacts to more than just the sum of the isolated nutrients. Anderson notes that the study findings are especially relevant for older people who have lower energy needs overall and may therefore have difficulties getting sufficient protein and nutrients. He says that for many older adults, dairy products are a familiar and energy and nutrient-dense option to help meet their nutritional needs without increasing their risk of diabetes and other chronic diseases. More broadly, the study, which was partly supported by the Canadian government's Agricultural Partnership AgriScience program, highlights the importance of approaching nutritional sciences research and dietary guidelines through a whole food lens instead of focusing on single nutrients. And that article from the Good News Network, posted on August the 9th, was titled Cheese Lovers Unite: The Benefits of Full-Fat Dairy Documented in Study Without Cholesterol Rise or Weight Gain.
1: And our next article, Loggerhead Sea Turtles Break Nest Record in Georgia, the most in 37 years. Loggerhead sea turtles nest along the Atlantic coast in the United States have set a new 37-year record, topping every annual count for beaches in the state of Georgia going back to 1989. The state's Department of Natural Resources calls it a slow but steady rebound for the animal listed as threatened under the Endangered Species Act in 1978. According to the Georgia Sea Turtles Cooperative, the nest count passed 4,110 last week, the most since 1989, when that group of volunteers, researchers and staffers, coordinated by the DNR, began counting nests all along the state's Barrier Island beaches. In the past five summers, the record has been broken twice. The previous high was 4,071 nests in 2022, which is almost double the goal originally set in a recovery plan hatched by humans for these beloved big-headed reptiles. And that article, Loggerhead Sea Turtles Break Nest Record in Georgia, the most in 37 years. And that concludes our readings of Good News Stories this week. I'm John Hocking, and reading with me today was Anne Cooper. Anne was our editor, and Anne was also our panel operator. The program is produced in our Adelaide studios and can be heard regularly at this time here on Vision Australia Radio, VA Radio on digital, and online at varadio.org.

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4: 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And just a warning that today's program may contain language which some listeners could find offensive.
5: Sunset Ridge by Nicole Alexander. Narrated by Cynthia Howell. This is a DAISY recording produced by the Vision Australia Information Library Service, commencing on January the 9th, 2015. This book was published by Bantam in 2013. No unauthorised copying, broadcasting, or public performance of this recording is permitted. By the time Luther and Dave reached the gently sloping bank of the river, Harold was tying his boat to a tree. He sploshed from the timber craft through ankle-deep water, his boots hanging over his shoulder, a saddlebag in his hand. It was a good 2 hours' row from the village of Banyan to Sunset Ridge, although the time was cut on the return leg thanks to the westerly flow of the water. A few months older than Thaddeus, Harold was muscular, thick-necked and sandy-haired. His father owned Lawrence Ironmongers, and despite being the son of a shopkeeper, Harold had been friendly with the Harrow boys since childhood. With Thaddeus still loading the wool, the three of them baited their lines with worms Harold supplied from a battered cork pot, and then spaced themselves apart along the riverbank. Dave's patience lasted 5 minutes. Tying the fishing line to a stick and removing shoes and socks, he clambered up a tree. A gnarled, stubby branch provided the first foothold. A rotted board secured with a rusty nail the next. Below, Harold tugged lightly on his line, while further along the bank, Luther chopped branches for a campfire with his tomahawk. The scent of crushed leaves, distant smoke, and tangy dirt and manure carried on the autumn breeze. Sheep grazed quietly on the opposite bank, their swollen bellies carrying the coming season's lambs. To the left, the river was protected by a winding row of trees that overhung the water's edge, their branches dipping the surface like a bather ready to swim. Straddling a branch, Dave wiggled from side to side, edging forward until his feet dangled above the water. The westerly course of the waterway stretched into the distance before disappearing into a dense tangle of trees and scrub. Insects hovered over the river, forming miniature rings as they dropped to its surface. Lifting his hands, Dave formed a square with his fingers. Through the frame, a wisp of sunlight speared down onto the waterhole. Although the surface of the river was a murky brown, the wintry light revealed the soft swirls of the water's current, tracing the top of it with various hues of green and brown. There was both light and dark below him. Space and proportion, pattern and balance. The water reflected almost exactly what Miss Waits had taught Dave and Luther about art composition that week in the schoolroom. Never one for learners, he'd done his best along with his brothers to read and write and add sums. But art was different. He knew right away that he liked it, especially because their governess did as well. Miss Waits would lean over his shoulder while explaining object placement and symmetry, her oval nails skimming a coloured plate, wisps of pale brown hair curling about her neck. "Hey, Dave," Harold called. "You got a biter?" Dave slid back along the branch and half slipped and half climbed down the trunk. Losing his footing, he fell the last few feet, his palm catching roughly against the nail and rotting board. Biting his lip, he reached the taut fishing line in time for it to go slack in his hand. Blood seeped from Dave's palm as he dug filthy fingernails into the flesh to withdraw a long, thick splinter. He sucked at the weeping wound and spat the blood and grit on the sand as the pop of a rifle fire sounded in the distance. A horse whinnied, followed by the crunch of leaf litter. "What have I missed?" Thaddeus slid from his horse in a showy manner. He'd recently taken to riding bareback, causing their father to ask their mother on more than one occasion if she'd planned to breed a circus act. Slipping the rifle from his shoulder, he dropped it on the riverbank and joined Harold. "Joe Barnes died of his wounds," Harold told them. "Those blasted Turks got him eventually." Joe was a good bloke. Thaddeus lifted an arm and bowled an imaginary ball. He could run like the wind and bat with the best of them. Harold scraped his teeth over a thick bottom lip. "I'd like to be doing more than selling nails and pannikins. You know, I've heard stories about lads younger than us enlisting." Thaddeus clapped his friend on the shoulder. "By the time your father lets you sign up, mate, the war will be over." "I thought you wanted to go," Harold replied. "What if we lose over there and the Germans invade Australia? What then?" "And what about our businesses?" Thaddeus countered. "We've already lost 5 station hands since last year, and with Roger's brother dead, I reckon he'll leave soon. That'll leave 2. Someone's got to look after the sheep and the cattle." "That's a convenient excuse," Harold sniffed. "You're just saying that because food and clothing are more important than ladders and lanterns in wartime." Harold dropped the line he was holding. "Okay, okay." Thaddeus held up his hand in surrender. "I agree that it doesn't seem right, us sitting here fishing, while there's a war on, but we're still doing our bit. There's so much beef and mutton being preserved and shipped abroad that you wonder if there's enough meat left in Australia to feed our own people. Anyway, I've been thinking that if the war's still going on next year, I'll probably join up." "Me too," Harold agreed. "It's not our war," Luther argued. "I'm all for a bit of adventure, but I don't want to fight for the British. I'm Australian. Besides, we would probably end up over in France, and there's no way I'm eating frog's legs." Harold flicked his line. "That's just wrong. We're part of the British Empire. We have a duty to the king." Luther made a point of swivelling his neck to look at their surroundings. "I ain't never seen King George out the back of Banyan." Thaddeus snickered. "If we were attacked," Harold replied in dignity, "the king would send troops." "If we were attacked? Out here in the bush?" Luther let a handful of river sand run through his fingers. "Dying stock when it doesn't rain, drowning stock when it does, and long but boring days in between." He tapped his chin thoughtfully. "I'd tell the invaders they could have it." A straightening of Harold's shoulders was the first indication that he had a bite. Dave knew the signs by heart and could plot the course of the upcoming battle in his head. The tensing of muscles, the concentration, the battle of wills between fish and man. Harold, never one to be beaten by anything or anyone, treated fishing with the same solemnity Miss Waits gave to their weekly Bible reading. And as Harold held the record for the most catches, every fish added to his tally left Thaddeus and the rest of them further behind. "Keep it taut, keep the line taut, Harold, or you'll lose him." Luther jumped to his feet as Harold began to slowly wind in the line. When Harold took a step forward, they all did. When he paused briefly to check that his catch was still hooked to the line, they each held their breath in anticipation. "I've got him." A final tug brought the shimmering yellow belly to the water's edge. "He's a beauty," Luther enthused. "A 6-pounder. The top of the fish was dark brown, but once floundering on its side in the shallows, the iridescent gold of its body sparkled up through the water. Harold grabbed hold of the fish by moving his hand from the head towards the tail, so as not to get lanced by the protruding fins. "It's a good size. I think I'll keep it." Carefully freeing the hook, he dropped the fish into a Hessian sack and sat the bag in the river's shallows. "Well, that gives Harold 12 big ones for the year so far," Thaddeus stated flatly. "Maybe we should change water holes."
6: "Bollocks," Luther argued. "This is the best fishing hole in these parts. Fishing's about skill, and Harold is the best.
5: Thaddeus fetched his rifle from where it lay in the sand. Deftly loading a bullet into the chamber, he swept the barrel across the riverbank. The target came in the shape of a sulphur-crested cockatoo, which Thaddeus dropped from the branches of an ancient tree with a single shot. The white-feathered bird fell silently to land, with a plop in the river, as 30 cockatoos took flight, their outstretched wings filling the pale blue of the sky. "If we do go to war, Harold..." Thaddeus walked towards his horse. "I don't think your fishing will help us." Harold and Luther exchanged glances. Dave knew that Thaddeus was changing. He had on more than one occasion caught Thaddeus checking his reflection in the mirror. Anyone would think he was the one being exhibited at the Banyan show, and not Sunset Ridge's prize fleece. No, Dave didn't think the war was the reason for the changes in his brother. It was something or somebody else. With the others diverted packing up their things, Dave walked nonchalantly down to the water's edge and, quickly untying the top of the submerged Hessian bag, let the yellow belly escape to safety. He caught a glimpse of shimmering scales beneath the water's surface and smiled.
7: Sunset Ridge by Nicole Alexander. Narrated by Cynthia Howell.
5: Lily Harrow fiddled with the cutlery at her place setting. At the opposite end of the 10-seat dining table, her husband twirled a water glass, the finely etched crystal refracting slivers of light from the kerosene lamps on the sideboard. At 50, G.W. Harrow resembled the grainy photograph of his father. Over the years, watery blue eyes, sunken cheeks, and a thick military-style moustache had replaced crinkled laughter lines and a ready smile. Of course, in fairness, she too had lost youth's bloom. If a woman's future was tied to her looks, then fate had been quick to ensure hers would be forever joined to her husband. The sound of crashing pots and pans emanated from the kitchen. It was hardly the pleasant evening hoped for. The wait for tea was now straggling towards the 10-minute mark, thanks to their wayward sons, who'd only just managed to join them at the table. They were now being subjected to 5 minutes silence as a punishment that Thaddeus, Luther and Dave were quite used to. The boys sat quietly, occasionally flashing covert glances at each other, while GW had the familiar tight-eyed expression of a gentleman unused to being delayed. Although not handsome in the dashing hero-type mould young women dream of, G.W. had been kind and courteous in the early days of their marriage. Such beginnings suggested a rosy future, and at 18, Lily had known nothing of life. Her aspirations had centred around an ideal of love, not the reality of it. He had been searching for a bride, and she, eager to escape a coddling, musically inclined yet drink-addled family, was not slow in displaying her interest. It was a pity that their relationship had lost its bloom so quickly. GW was distracted by the management of the property, and it quickly became apparent that he did not have the patience for children.
7: It was also quickly becoming obvious how little they had in common. Another crash sounded from the kitchen. Considering Cook's domain was separated from the main homestead by a 20-foot covered walkway, the noise was impressive. "This is ridiculous," GW announced. "I'm sure Cook is doing her best." Having entered the kitchen earlier to see Cook retrieve the mutton chops from a boiler of fat-laden water, Lily's enthusiasm had waned. Cook detested fat, and her habit of parboiling every piece of meat before baking or frying left choice cuts tasteless. GW began to drum his fingers on the table. Lily patted the sweep of auburn hair gathered into a low roll at the nape of her neck and thought of the vast acreage surrounding the homestead. At times she loathed the property. At others the land soothed her, yet always it shadowed and controlled their lives, its unrelenting presence serving to remind them all of the great drama that had befallen the family. In a long-running feud with a neighbour over the placement of a boundary fence erected by GW Sr. in the late 1880s, GW had foolishly bet 10,000 acres of the property that the placement was correct. The Lands Department said otherwise, and the dirt was lost by way of a gentleman's handshake. Consequently, 1900 was a dire year. They had been in the grip of the great drought since 1895, when this calamity befell them. And whether stress played a part in GW's reckless actions, or he was merely exhibiting inherited tendencies passed down from his forefathers, Lily would never know. She did know, however, that life had not been the same since. Her husband lived in the shadow of his forefathers, and they cast their disapproving gazes from the red ridge in which eight of them were buried. Cook entered the dining room with two large covered dishes and plonked them unceremoniously in the middle of the table. "I'm not to be blamed for the state of the tatties, missus. I've done me best. But a person can't be expected to keep things hot and tasty when these young rascals are late." Cook wiped her hands diligently on a less than clean apron. "I am aware of the difficulties you work under, Cook," Lily said stiffly, giving each boy a singular stare. "Had Mr. Harrow and I been blessed with girls, your job, I'm sure, would have been far easier." The older woman lifted the lids from a platter of gravy-swimming mutton chops and another of vegetables, and then left the room. As each serving was passed along, Lily added the soft potatoes, burned carrots, and a ladleful of cabbage. The end of shearing and the subsequent loading of Sunset Ridge's wool clip should have been cause for celebration. Instead, the business of eating the unappealing meal merely eased the burden of conversation. "What happened to your hand?" Lily noticed the bandage on David's palm. "It's nothing, Mother. I cut it."
6: "You better have a look at that, Lily."
7: GW's cheek bulged with food.
6: "A cut's the quickest way to get blood poisoning. You know that, Dave? Your fingers could swell up and then..."
7: He slapped his hand on the table so that everything rattled.
6: "You're dead."
7: "GW!" Lily exclaimed. "There's no need to be quite so brutal." GW served himself another chop and hacked into it as if he was sawing a piece of wood. Undoing the bandage, Lily examined the wound. David's palm was pitted by grazes, while a jagged cut stretched the length of the soft flesh. "It appears to be quite clean, GW.
6: "Well, then all's right with the world, David. Your mother clearly believes she has a doctor's perspective."
7: Lily dabbed at her mouth with a linen serviette. "Here's to another fine wool clip and to a fleece that will win the champion fleece." The boys looked to their father in anticipation. GW raised his head.
6: "Yes, yes, it may well. The length of staple, the brightness."
7: He visibly cheered.
6: "Yes, I do believe it's our best yet."
7: By the time Cook's warm custard was consumed, the champion fleece trophy was won, and GW was pouring two glasses of Madeira. Music from the organ and Thaddeus's harmonica filtered through the homestead from the music room as Lily hit a mutton belch with a sip of alcohol. The warmth of the liquid seeped through her like a soak in her precious hip bath, and she wondered briefly at their weekday abstinence until a memory of her father collapsed over his broken violin reminded her of the perils of the bottle. The sitting room was a little stuffy tonight. Thick damask curtains were tugged partially across the permanently closed windows, and the faint scent of smoke hung in the room. For as long as she had lived at Sunset Ridge, these windows had been closed. The red dust was simply too invasive. GW contemplated the oil painting above the fireplace. Years of heat had left the painting's idyllic rural scene strewn with miniature cracks. It remained in pride of place, however, a link to the mother country, Great Britain, home to the Harrows before their emigration in the 1870s. If Lily had her way, she would replace it with an ornate framed mirror. It had been 30 years since her parents sailed from London, and they were happy not to harbour keepsakes of the dirty, overcrowded city. Her mother's family had once been wealthy landowners in Devon, until Lily's uncle died and the estate had passed to a male cousin. Lily's mother had never got over the loss of the family seat and the subsequent dwindling of income. Marriage to a financier seemed a good offer, and she was pleased to leave England. "We'll place the trophy right here in September," GW stated, moving a vase from the centre of the mantelpiece. "Things are going to be better from now on, Lily." He joined her on the couch. "The British government has finally agreed on the flat rate for the year's wool clip." He took a breath. "It's 15.5 pence per pound of greasy wool, which is nearly double compared to what they paid us last year." Lily clasped her hands, then forced the smile from her face. "Oh, but I'm forgetting myself. It's for uniforms." GW patted her arm. "The great war machine must be clothed and fed, my dear. With the extra money, I've decided to increase our cattle numbers. Eventually, they'll be travelling abroad in cans to feed our boys on the front line." In spite of their financial improvement, Lily felt a sickness in the pit of her stomach. It didn't seem right to be benefiting when young men were dying abroad. And they were dying. The casualty lists were frightening. "Also, this year, I intend to join the ewes again as soon as they've finished lambing. With last year's drought a memory, we'll quickly build our flock numbers up. I expect even bigger things by 1918. GW plucked at his trousers. The habit he had of picking at his clothing had increased since the last drought. Each dry period that decimated their land lingered on in nervous twitches and greying hair, and memories that were now slightly blurred at the edges. "I feel like I've done my penance." GW looked briefly towards the music room, where a familiar tune was being attempted on the organ. Lily squeezed his hand. "We've had our problems. The seasons have not always been kind," she faltered. "There is the disappointment of no more children and..." But the words wouldn't come. The loss of the 10,000 acres 16 years earlier remained as fresh as if the catastrophe had happened yesterday. The organ music stopped, to be quickly replaced by a harmonica. Uncharacteristically, GW began to nod in time to the tune. "I've heard there's another piano being exhibited at the Banyan show this year. I could teach the boys," Lily suggested. "You know I've always wanted one." GW considered the contents of his glass. "Well, my dear, we will inspect it. We may yet find ourselves entertaining in the spring." Lily couldn't believe what she was hearing.

0: We've been giving the Germans a good push, and I believe we have the upper hand, but one can never be certain. Heavens, GW, you can't be serious. Lily sat her glass on the round side table. The boys are far too young. Her husband raised an eyebrow. Thaddeus is already of age, and Luther will turn 18 next year. The Allies have achieved some substantial gains. However, the war is not yet over. Yesterday, Lily received word from an old family friend about the appalling death toll suffered by the Australians the previous month during the great battle at Fromelles in France. Mrs. Roberts also spoke of the censorship in the newspapers and of a strict no-camera policy for soldiers on the Western Front. This was the opposite to Gallipoli, where many soldiers took personal snapshots, including their neighbour Joe Barnes, who forwarded the photographs home. The point stuck in Lily's mind. What didn't the Empire want them to see? I'm sorry to distress you, my dear, but this must be discussed. If the war drags on into next year, at least one of our boys will have to do their duty. If and when that time comes, God forbid, we may well have to make a decision. A decision? Lily repeated. About what? Well, they cannot both enlist. At least one capable son must be safeguarded to ensure the future of the Harrow name. Oh, GW. Lily wrung her hands. She wasn't sure what was worse, the thought of one of her older sons going to war, or the indifference shown towards their youngest boy, David. The Hardcastle sent their second eldest. The oldest boy will inherit the property. And what of the Gordons at Wangallan Station? Is their son going? Lily's tone was curt. Of course he isn't. Angus is the same age as David. He can't enlist for another 2 years. I have heard rumours of underage enlistments, Lily replied. GW sniffed. Unfortunately, the future management of Sunset Ridge must figure in the equation, and we don't want to see our two eldest boys in uniform. He patted her hand. Don't fret, my dear. None of this may come to pass. But be assured, there is a mighty battle being waged in France, and we must be prepared.
1: Sunset Ridge by Nicole Alexander. Narrated by Cynthia Howell. This book was published by Bantam in 2013. No unauthorised copying, broadcasting, or public performance of this recording is permitted.
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0: 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I'm Mek Yimam. This program features articles compiled from About Time and Paper Chained. This content is created by and for current and formerly incarcerated people. Our first story is Soft in a Hard Place by Cameron Tahoon. It was published in issue 13 of Paper Chained in March 2024. Prisons are not soft and cuddly. All across the world, prisons are built from cement and steel. They are stocked with hard people doing hard time and ruled with iron fists. In a place where toughness is mandatory and brutality is a virtue, those who do not affect a spiritual exoskeleton and fashion their minds and bodies into weapons, held ever ready to fend off the assaults of a hostile world that values strength alone, are seen as lesser, as contemptible, as objects of scorn, as prey. Perhaps prison could have persisted indefinitely. Perhaps these hard places filled with granite hearts and iron wills would never crumble. Perhaps these mean lives born out in the closest proximity to our fellow humans, these callous existences devoid of compassion, where we could not so much as acknowledge the struggle, the despair, the suffering of those beside us as they were subjected to the exact same indignities and cruelties that we were, could have kept on without diverging, and the prison mentality could have maintained its crushing grasp upon us, enforced its illogical directive that humans, a species by all accounts predisposed to seek softness, warmth and comfort, not stone and steel and solitude, be hard, be cold, be heartless. Perhaps. But then there were cats. At first there was just one, a wary orange tabby that prowled the yard between human hours and haunted the forbidden spaces beyond the fences like the phantom of a world long forgotten. We watched from behind glass and steel and wire and cement, watched her romp about, watched her chase birds and share a meal with us. She grew, fed both by pigeons and state food offered by many hands, though in time we realised it was not the meagre scraps of unidentifiable meat which made her fat. The blessing she bestowed upon us for our gifts was delivered, appropriately enough, in an unused locker on the yard's religious grounds. From the moment the litter of kittens arrived, there existed a covenant among all her feeders and fawners and fans. We shall belong to these cats. Thus, the ensuing weeks were heavy with the sounds of crinkling plastic, as not just state food but canteen and packaged morsels were brought to the site of the pilgrimage, set like sacrifices upon the altar of this mysterious beast who walked among us. We watched in quiet awe from behind our stoic masks as the kittens opened their eyes and emerged to take their first steps, as they explored the world they now shared with us and grew into rambunctious, playful beings of wonder. Then, of course, we pet them. I had not, until a small orange cat wandered over to sit with me in the grass, had the divine pleasure of petting a cat in 15 years. I am a writer by trade, but to describe the experience leaves me scrabbling for words. Simply, it reminded me that I am alive. It instilled in me a raw, unbridled happiness that I had never felt, not even as a child. I spent many hours with those cats, and still I am amazed at how perfectly they reject everything it means to be in prison. They are playful and unselfconscious, curious and silly, soft and cuddly and so damned schmoofy that if I had 1,000 of them I would delight in being buried alive. But even one is bliss. Sometimes it's even more interesting to watch the interactions of my fellow prisoners with our cats. All those hard cases doing time melt like butter on a summer sidewalk when they visit the cats, when they feed them and watch them chasing bees and birds, when they make toys to entice the cats to play with them. As I myself have done, it is too fun for words. Engaging with a fluffy ball of innocence that offers no judgment whatsoever, stony visages finally bear smiles. And I understand. I don't think about the past when a cat hops in my lap. I don't think of what I should or could have done. I don't think about courts or life sentences or parole boards. What comes to mind is peace and a sense that everything is going to be okay. What comes to mind is that what's in the past needs to stay there if I want to have a future, if I want to be grateful for today, and for the fact that I am no longer the person I once was. The cats, of course, already know this, but they are gracious enough to spend their time with us so that we might learn, and so that we can enjoy a few quiet moments of warmth, of softness, of non-judgment, of freedom. Every prison should have cats. That was Soft in a Hard Place, written by Cameron Tahoon and published in issue 13 of Paper Chained in March 2024. Our next story is 10 Minutes of Hope, Why Prison Phone Calls Matter, by Amos, who writes from a prison in New South Wales. The story was published in issue 25 of About Time in August 2026. It's hope. It's connection. It's the one moment in a day when the walls don't feel quite so high. Inside prison, days can feel endless, and sometimes the only thing that keeps you going is the thought that you might get to hear the voice of someone you love. Most people think a prison phone call is just a phone call. For those living in it, it is much more. A 10-minute phone call costs around $2.50, and many of the inmates skip buy-ups, snacks, and small comforts just to afford those precious moments. Some aren't as fortunate. Some have nobody to call, nobody to answer the call, and nobody waiting on the outside. For those who do, those 10-minute calls become priceless. You wait all day, replay conversations in your head, and think about what they are thinking and what you will say. Then finally the phone connects, and for a brief moment, everything feels normal again. You ache to hear their voice, their laughter, and the words you have been waiting to hear. For those 10 minutes, you are not defined by your cell or a prison number. You are simply a partner, a son, a father, a brother, a friend, someone talking to the people who matter the most. Then comes the waiting, the call ends, and if you are lucky enough to call again, you must wait another 5 minutes before even trying. When every second counts, those 5 minutes can feel like forever. The hardest days are when communication stops altogether and the loved one waits by their phone, worried and wondering, while inmates sit helplessly, unable to explain the silence. People often say prison is the punishment, but the reality is that families carry part of the sentence too. They wait, they worry, they miss us, and they hold on hope just as tightly as we do. That's why prison phone calls mean so much. They're not just conversations, they're reassurance, they're love, they're a lifeline. They remind us that despite the fences, the distance in the years, someone is still there waiting. And sometimes 10 minutes of hearing a familiar voice is enough hope to carry you through another day. That was 10 Minutes of Hope, Why Prison Phone Calls Matter, by Amos, published in issue 25 of About Time in August 2026. Now we have a story from issue 22 of About Time, published in May 2026. Freed, Then Taken, When My Love Was Deported, by Mariana Jans. Mariana Jans is a writer, actress, and criminology student at Deakin University. I remember the phone call like it was yesterday. My heart stopped the moment I heard his voice, the panic already rising before he even said a word. "They're deporting me," he whispered. I couldn't breathe. My world tilted sideways. The person I loved, the one I'd been holding on to through months of lockdowns, court cases, and endless waiting, they were taking him away from me, and I could do nothing about it. I tried to keep it together, tried to speak, but my voice cracked and tears ran down my cheeks. He told me he'd be on a plane in 2 days, sent to a country that wasn't home, where he didn't know anyone, where our life together wouldn't exist. I wanted to scream at the unfairness and the cruelty, but all I could do was listen and cry in silence. Every day after that was torture. I waited for calls, texts, messages, anything to hear his voice. But even when I did, it wasn't enough. I couldn't hold him, couldn't comfort him, couldn't stop the system from treating him like a file number instead of a human being. Then one morning I got the news. He was being released. My stomach flipped. I couldn't believe it. After months locked away, after all the uncertainty, he would be free. I ran to meet him, and when I saw him waiting at the exit, my heart exploded. I grabbed him, held him tight, and for a moment the world made sense again. We cried, laughed, clung to each other, and for a few precious months, we believed we had a future. I thought we could breathe, that maybe the nightmare had passed, but it hadn't. 3 months later, without warning, it all fell apart. The High Court reversed the decision. The freedom we had tasted was ripped away. One morning, we were walking, talking, thinking we were safe, and suddenly PSOs were ordering us off the train. Officers appeared, surrounding him, ignoring my desperate pleas. I watched helplessly as they took him. Just like that. Gone. I called him from the detention centre the next day. He was on the next flight to France. I couldn't stop crying. Everything we had just started to rebuild, our dreams, our hope, our life together, was gone. And for what? He hadn't broken any laws. He hadn't done anything wrong. Yet the system treated him like a criminal, and I was left to pick up the pieces, powerless, devastated. Those 3 months of freedom were a cruel joke. They let him hug me, hold me, feel what we had, and then snatched him back. I still can't wrap my head around it. I still wake up wondering how something so unjust could happen to someone so innocent. I couldn't sleep, I couldn't eat properly, I couldn't stop thinking about him, about what he was going through, about the helplessness of loving someone and watching them being ripped from your life for no reason. I felt the grief in every cell of my body, the weight of loss pressing down, suffocating. He's in a country that isn't home, living a life that isn't ours, and I'm left here carrying the heartbreak, carrying the knowledge that the system doesn't see the people behind the numbers, doesn't care who gets hurt as long as the rules are followed. I loved him, I still do, and that love is now threaded with pain, injustice, and the memory of what was stolen from us. Freed, then taken. And that was Freed, Then Taken, When My Love Was Deported by Mariana Jans, published in About Times, issue 22, in May 2026. And that's all we have time for on this edition of Inside Voice on Vision Australia Radio. 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
12: 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Remembrance Day
13: 1980. The killed Osama bin Laden.
14: Hello and welcome to On This Day. I'm Marilyn Barclay, and today's Monday, the 17th of August. Today we begin with the premiere of a film not about the Messiah, but a very naughty boy, written by a group of very naughty boys. Monty Python's Life of Brian premiered on the silver screen on this day in 1979. Directed by Terry Jones, with the screenplay written by members of Monty Python, the film follows Brian Cohen, a man born on the same day as Jesus, whose life becomes confused with that of the Messiah. Through satire and absurd humour, the film makes fun of religious institutions, political movements, and the tendency of people to blindly follow leaders. The release of Life of Brian caused strong reactions, particularly from Christian groups, who believed that the film was disrespectful towards Christianity. Some religious organisations protested the movie, and it was banned or restricted in several places, including parts of the United Kingdom and Ireland. The controversy attracted significant public attention and helped make the film even more famous. At the same time, many critics praised its clever writing, originality, and ability to satirise religion without directly attacking religious belief itself. Despite the controversy, Life of Brian became one of Monty Python's most successful and influential films. Famous scenes and lines from the film have become part of popular culture, while the film continues to be studied and discussed for its treatment of censorship and freedom of expression. Now, what do you think is the most viewed movie of all time? Well, look no further than the groundbreaking film The Wizard of Oz, one of cinema's best-known products. It opened at Lowe's Capitol Theatre in New York on this day in 1939. Legendary for its famous scenes, memorable characters, oft-repeated quotes, and for its use of Technicolor, which among other things brought to life the famous red slippers worn by Judy Garland in the film, the movie was actually a commercial bomb when it first came out, making less than $1 million over its budget. Nevertheless, watching The Wizard of Oz became an American tradition after it was first broadcast on television in 1956. The year 1939 was a good one for the movie's director, Victor Fleming, although the movie had suffered a succession of different directors before Fleming came on board. He won the Academy Award for Best Picture with Gone with the Wind, another iconic movie released the same year. The film itself is an adaptation of the children's novel The Wonderful Wizard of Oz by L. Frank Baum, released in 1900. So we might sneak off for a music break now, and on this day in 1975, famed experimental musician and lead singer of British progressive rock band Genesis, Peter Gabriel, left the band. Drummer Phil Collins would step in front of the microphone, eventually leading the band away from progressive rock towards pop rock and mainstream commercial success. After a brief break from performing, Peter Gabriel would embark on a solo career, releasing 10 albums, the most recent coming out this year, 2026. Gabriel would also dip his toes into pop music, producing his most commercially successful album, So, in 1986. The album featured hits In Your Eyes, Don't Give Up, and Sledgehammer.

That was Peter Gabriel with Sledgehammer. We travel back to the 19th century now, and to this day in 1896, when the world's first ever fatality resulting from a car accident occurred. Mrs. Bridget Driscoll, 44, of Surrey, was a pedestrian crossing the grounds of Crystal Palace. As she and her daughter May crossed the road, a car being driven by Arthur Edsel approached. According to witnesses, the car hit Mrs. Driscoll at tremendous speed, about 26 kilometres per hour. The inquest into Mrs. Driscoll's death lasted for about 6 hours, after which the jury returned a verdict of accidental death. No prosecution was made. The coroner at the inquest, Percy Morrison, stated, "This must never happen again." If only that had come true. Now, what else has happened on August the 17th? In 1834, Charles Darwin reached the top of Campana in Chile during his voyage in the Beagle. In 1876, Richard Wagner's opera Götterdämmerung premiered in Bayreuth. V.S. Naipaul, a Trinidadian-born writer of Indian descent, was born on this day in 1932. Known for his pessimistic novels set in developing countries, he won the Booker Prize in 1971 and the Nobel Prize for Literature in 2001. He settled in England and died in 2018. In 1940, Adolf Hitler ordered a total blockade of Great Britain as a means of weakening the island prior to Operation Sea Lion. In 1942, US 8th Air Force bombers staged their first independent raid on Europe, attacking Rouen in France. American actor Robert De Niro was born in New York in 1943. Famous for his uncompromising portrayals of violent and abrasive characters, in his later career, he produced some comic depictions of cranky old men. On this day in 1945, Indonesia's nationalist leaders, Sukarno and Mohammed Hatta, declared Indonesia's independence from the Netherlands. Previously known as the Netherlands East Indies, Indonesia had been under Dutch rule for about 350 years. After the Dutch transferred sovereignty 4 years later, Sukarno served as the country's first president till he was deposed by the army in 1966. For our number one song, it was on this day in 1957 that Marty Robbins had a number one single in Australia on the Kent Music Report with "A White Sport Coat and a Pink Carnation." Robbins claimed to have written the song in about 20 minutes while driving to a motel in Ohio.

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9: Good afternoon. It's Monday, the 17th of August, 2026. I'm Harrison Rock, joined today by Trish Nankervell. Here's a quick look at what's making headlines around the country. Profound consequences concern right to work in the firing line amid immigration push. Victorian Education Union members vote in favour of new pay deal. And fast-tracked AI data centres subject to tough new guidelines in New South Wales. And here's Trish with today's top story.
10: Profound consequences concern right to work in the firing line amid migration push. This is from SBS News by Rashida Yousarzai. A reported migration measure has sparked concerns asylum seekers could be pushed into hardship. A coalition of rights groups is pleading with the federal government not to revoke work rights for asylum seekers, warning it could expose people to illegal employment conditions and cash-in-hand jobs. Under pressure on migration policy, the Albanese government is reportedly considering removing work rights for temporary migrants applying for protection visas. The move has not been formally announced, but the ABC reported the plan was due to be announced earlier this month in a since-cancelled speech by Home Affairs Minister Tony Burke as part of a move to reduce migration numbers by cracking down on temporary visas and the number of overseas arrivals. Sources told the ABC discussions within the federal cabinet centred on dealing with people who overstayed their visas, often on bridging visas. The reports have alarmed community, charity, multicultural and migrant organisations, with over 160 writing to Prime Minister Anthony Albanese, warning it would push people to poverty and exploitation, potentially resorting to cash-in-hand employment to make ends meet. This would then make them more vulnerable to wage theft, unsafe working conditions, exploitation and abuse. This is fundamentally at odds with Labor's values. The joint letter, which includes prominent groups like Anglicare Australia, GetUp, Human Rights Law Centre and Multicultural Australia, reads: the organisations warned that their charities would be forced to shoulder the burden of support at a time when they're already overstretched. They said most asylum seekers are unable to access Centrelink and revoking work rights would have profound consequences. For many people, the right to work is therefore the difference between being able to support themselves and being unable to pay for food, rent and other essentials. The organisations acknowledged lengthy wait times in processing asylum and protection claims in the system, but proposed a number of alternatives as a solution, including investing money in ensuring applications are properly assessed by Home Affairs initially, and review tribunals are properly resourced so that asylum seekers have a fair chance to make their case. We recognise that Australia's protection system is facing serious backlogs. Those delays undermine confidence in the system and cause real harm and distress to people who can spend years living with uncertainty waiting for a final decision. We all have an interest in a protection system that is fast, fair and effective. The government has faced intense scrutiny from both One Nation and the Coalition as it works to contain the country's net overseas migration. On Sunday, Burke confirmed his department was slowing the processing of working holiday visa applications as pressure mounts to reduce net migration numbers. Working holiday visas, often called backpacker visas, allow travellers to extend their stay in Australia by undertaking work that addresses labour shortages in Australia, often fruit picking, farm work, mining, or tourism work in regional and remote areas. One Nation wants to reduce net overseas migration, a projection based on how many people will enter and leave the country, to 130,000 people a year. Labor's long-term target is 225,000 a year over the next 3 years, though Burke said on Sunday the party's migration policy was still being worked through and needed to go through a full cabinet process. Coalition frontbencher Andrew Bragg raised eyebrows last week when he floated cutting net overseas migration to 180,000 a year, suggesting the figure could be reached through modest reductions to international students, working holiday makers and post-study work visas, a mix he said would bring housing supply back in line with population growth. The coalition itself is yet to land on an annual migration target or a formal policy for reducing the intake. And that was Profound Consequences, Concern, Right to Work in the Firing Line Amid Migration Push from SBS News by Rashida Yousafzai.
9: This article is from ABC News. Victorian Education Union members vote in favour of new pay deal. Victorian teachers and education staff had voted yes to a revised pay deal from the state government, signalling an end to a protracted bargaining process that included two strikes. The revised government offer, which was handed down last week, promises pay rises between 28.3% and 32.4% over 4 years, and a lump sum payment of $2,000 at the start of the agreement. The accepted offer also includes improvements to working conditions with guarantees to reduce the number of meetings teachers must attend and providing professional practice days. Premier Ben Carroll has pledged to fully fund public schools ahead of the November election, one of the union's key demands. Mr. Carroll said the revised pay deal would cost taxpayers more but was an investment in the future. We were delivering $5 billion over 4 years. In delivering the best pay and conditions for our teachers, Mr. Carroll said. That has naturally gone up a little bit more. It is between $5 billion and $5.5 billion. The Victorian branch of the Australian Education Union, AEU, said 83% of its members participated in a vote, with 79% of those voting in favour. In a post on social media, AEU Victorian branch president Justin Mullally congratulated union members for securing the pay deal. Together, we've been able to get a significant outcome that delivers real pay increases, real improvements to conditions, and we got a commitment from the state government to deliver full funding for our schools, he said. Remember that there are more things that we need to do. We need to make our schools safer. We need to make sure the federal government delivers funding for school buildings and infrastructure. We need to make sure that state government delivers on their promise to fully fund our schools. The agreement brings an end to months of protracted discussion with statewide strikes held in March and July. The acceptance of the pay deal comes just days before a third planned 24-hour strike was due to be held on Wednesday, which has now been cancelled. A government pay offer in June was voted down by 58% of teachers and education staff against union recommendations. The agreement will now proceed to a vote of all employees as required under the Fair Work Act. Education Minister Gabrielle Williams said the government welcomed the outcome of the vote and the revised pay offer made Victorian educators the best paid with the best conditions in the nation. But Ms. Williams said the wider vote and approval from the Fair Work Commission was yet to be completed. There were still weeks of work to be done. We now have a vote that will take place. We understand that's likely to take a few weeks, she said. That puts us in a position to have this endorsed by about October. And the article's from ABC News. Victorian Education Union members vote in favour of new pay deal.
10: From Seven News, fast-tracked AI data centres subject to tough new guidelines in New South Wales. Builders of data centres in New South Wales will be subject to new water and energy standards aimed at ensuring the controversial sector does not hurt local communities, the state government said. Environment Minister Penny Sharp said in a statement, under the policy framework, builders will have clear expectations on energy, water and environmental standards, community consultation and infrastructure contributions to access fast-tracked assessment. The government said, alongside the plan, the state's independent pricing regulator would review how much data centres were charged for water, while the Office of AI would continue to look at public investment to support artificial intelligence. Today's announcement comes amid growing concerns about data centres, especially in some areas of Sydney, where the large, windowless and energy-intensive buildings are being built close to homes. Sharp said, as demand for data centres increased in New South Wales, the government would ensure supporting infrastructure kept pace. She said, these reforms will make sure data centre growth drives investment in renewable energy while holding operators to the highest air quality standards. Planning Minister Paul Scully said the guidelines balanced maintaining strong environmental standards to safeguard our water and energy future while supporting faster and more certain planning assessments. Scully said, they provide clear expectations, improving transparency and providing certainty for both communities and investors. There are 19 data centre projects valued at around $50 billion in the state significant development pipeline, an accelerated process for large builds determined by the planning minister or independent planning commission instead of local councils. More than 60 data centres are already operating or under construction across the state. The state Liberal opposition has been contacted for comment. That was fast-tracked AI data centres subject to tough new guidelines in New South Wales from Seven News.
9: Lily Hooper's search enters sixth day as no trace found of missing teenage hiker. From Seven News by Freddie Paul. Concerns are growing for a hiker missing in a national park after search teams have found no trace of the teenager. Family and friends of 18-year-old Lily Hooper will scour the Natai National Park in the New South Wales Southern Highlands as part of a multi-agency search effort for the sixth day on Monday. Hooper left her home on Burragurung Road in Oakdale about 8 a.m. on Wednesday to go bushwalking in the national park but has not been seen since. The only clue to her whereabouts has been her car, which was found about 11 p.m. on Wednesday at the beginning of the Bonham Pick walking trail on Wangandari Road. Search efforts have focused on the walking trail as initial inquiries suggest she sent a photo of herself at the summit to her family about mid-morning. It was the last known communication from the teenager before she vanished. We've just found no trace of Lily, Chief Inspector Brendan Burney told Sunrise on Monday. A ground effort would be launched on Monday after a police helicopter was used to search the area on Sunday night. It follows a weekend of poor weather, which hampered already challenging conditions for the search teams. It's quite dense with the bushland and there's a dense tree canopy which also hinders our aerial searching, Bernie said. However, look, we're on the ground and there's good support from the local community and our volunteers are doing a fantastic job in working with our specialist search officers from Police Rescue. While concerns are growing for Hooper, police still hold out hope for the experienced hiker. We know she's got certain equipment with her. We don't know that exact equipment, and that's part of the concern we have today, what she has with her, Bernie said. But hopefully we're relying on Lily's experience to get her through this ordeal and that we can locate her safely. New South Wales Police Detective Inspector Benjamin Carey on the weekend said her family was desperately trying to find her. Carey said the family is very, very distraught and police are doing everything we can to support them in this challenging time. We are very hopeful that Lily is still alive and we are focusing our efforts on searching for her today and hopefully delivering that outcome, he said. Hooper is described as of Caucasian appearance, about 175 centimetres tall, of slim build with long blonde hair and blue eyes. She was last seen wearing a shirt and shorts. Anyone with information about Hooper's whereabouts or walked the Bonham Pick walking trail since Wednesday is urged to contact Moss Vale Police Station or Crime Stoppers. And that article was entitled Lily Hooper, Search Enters Sixth Day as No Trace Found of Missing Teenage Hiker from 7 News by Freddie Paul.
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10: Federal election overhaul could deliver up to $93 billion for Australia, report claims, from 9.com.au, written by Patrick Bruschetto. Moving federal elections to fixed dates every 4 years could unlock a $93 billion boost for Australia, a report released today claims. Having an election twice every 10 years instead of three times in a decade will save $5 billion in election costs alone, according to the report published by advocacy group 4-Year Terms. The group also claims longer terms provide better and more effective political decisions and are favoured by the private sector. Currently, federal elections are required to be held once every 3 years, but the exact timing is currently decided by the Prime Minister of the day. In all states and territories, elections are held on a 4-year cycle and all except Tasmania have fixed terms. Australia and New Zealand are two of the very few democracies worldwide to have a federal election cycle of 3 years or less, and 4-year terms claims this can cost the taxpayer up to $26 billion in poor or ineffective government decisions and productivity losses. 4-year terms Australia founder Marty Gray said, "Australia's short and variable election cycle means we spend nearly one-third of our time in a lower productivity environment. Fixed 4-year terms would give businesses and government greater certainty to plan and invest." The report also claims moving to fixed 4-year terms could have up to $62 billion in indirect benefits to Australia's economy, as private businesses are less likely to make significant investments during an election year. The report said these savings would occur over a 20-year period. A 2025 survey from the Australian Election Study found 61% support for fixed elections, while 42% preferred 4 over 3-year terms. Prime Minister Anthony Albanese has previously expressed support for moving to a fixed 4-year election cycle. However, he claimed in 2025 that the Liberal Party would not back this change. He also clarified that such a change would only be able to be made if Australians voted in favour of it in a referendum, and has ruled out holding another such vote in the near future following the 2023 defeat of the Voice to Parliament proposal. Referendums require a double majority, where a majority of states and more than 50% of voters nationwide are required to vote in favour for it to pass. Only 8 of the 45 referendums in Australia have been carried. However, the Labor Party at its national conference last month committed to progress options for constitutional reforms, including fixed 4-year terms of the House of Representatives and the Senate. The Joint Standing Committee on Electoral Matters confirmed it was reviewing the length of parliamentary terms and the possibility to introduce fixed elections. Its final report on this is due in November. And that was federal election overhaul could deliver up to $93 billion for Australia, report claims. It came from 9.com.au and was written by Patrick Bruschetto.
9: Strokes increasing in young people due to lack of tailored prevention efforts, experts say. This article was from ABC News by Heloise Fias. Ben Murphy's first stroke took more than 3 days to be identified as he was shuffled between hospitals. Age 27 at the time, he puts a delayed diagnosis down to his age. "It happened during COVID, so they were trying to get people in and out," he said, adding he was deemed fit for discharge after just 10 days. Scans had also found a hole in Mr. Murphy's heart, but doctors did not recommend he get it treated then. 5 years later, he had another stroke, this time far more severe, and led to a 3-month stay in southeast Queensland hospitals. "I completely lost my speech, and then I couldn't walk either because my right limbs, my hand, my leg were just non-functional," the 33-year-old said. "My life isn't really the same again, because this time I'm still recovering." The severity of the second stroke prompted a procedure to close the heart opening. 2 years on, life back on his family farm in the scenic rim near the Gold Coast and a gradual return to activities like driving are helping him make strides towards independence. Data from the Stroke Foundation shows more than 440,000 Australians were living with stroke as of 2023, with one in four strokes occurring in people of working age. According to a review published by the World Stroke Organisation, WSO, in January, the incidence of strokes amongst people aged 55 and under has increased globally since the early 2000s, despite decreasing in older ages. Stroke Foundation Chief Executive Lisa Murphy said it was a similar picture in Australia because prevention efforts were still only targeted an older demographic. We've known for a long time that risk factors such as high blood pressure, high cholesterol, diabetes, and a thing called atrial fibrillation, which is an irregular heartbeat, all contribute to a risk factor of stroke, she said. And we know what to do about those. However, that hasn't translated into young people yet. And I think one of the reasons why there's why is a lot of those risk factors are actually silent. Neurology professor Vincent Thidge from the Florey Institute of Neuroscience and Mental Health said the increased incidence in young people was limited to ischemic strokes, but the reasons as to why were not fully understood. Ischemic strokes occur when a blood clot blocks an artery supplying blood to the brain and accounts for 80% of all stroke events in Australia. Professor Thidge said there had also been an increase in young stroke cases with no identifiable cause, known as cryptogenic strokes, with links to increased drug use, air pollution, longer hours at work, and delayed pregnancies. A patent foramen ovale, a PFO, a type of opening in the heart, as with Mr. Murphy, is another factor that has been associated with cryptogenic strokes. Australian clinical trials suggest they are present in up to 50% of cases in young people. However, Professor Thidge said PFOs were common in healthy young people too, and there's often no need to get them closed until a first-time stroke. More and better screening should occur after a stroke in the 18 to 60-year-olds as closure prevents a second stroke from happening if a PFO with certain features is identified, he said. Gold Coast woman Ash Dakota was totally fit and healthy before she suffered a brainstem stroke at the age of 35, and 2 years on still does not know why. I had severe neck pain leading up to it, just out of the blue. I had migraine with aura, which is where your vision sort of goes fuzzy, and that was about a month leading up to my stroke, she said. I did go to the doctors a few times, but I was just given painkillers and sent on my way. She ended up spending 6 months in hospital after suffering locked-in syndrome, a full-body paralysis caused by ischemic strokes. Ms. Dakota said it was crucial people listen to their body and question unusual symptoms. The Florey's Young Stroke Service is the sole dedicated service for young people aged 18 to 55 recovering from a stroke, but is only available in Victoria and South Australia. Professor Thidge said there was a huge need for tailored support and funding to deliver such services Australia-wide. Younger people have different goals. They want to get back to work. They want to return to driving, he said. Our health system isn't particularly catered towards the needs of these younger stroke survivors, so that's why the impact is different and bigger in many respects. Ms. Dakota agreed. Typically, people think older people have strokes, and that's not the case. And services do need to catch up with that, she said. And the article was from ABC News by Heloise Vias. Strokes increasing in young people due to lack of tailored prevention efforts, experts say.
10: And from news.com.au, SA Treasurer Tom Koutsantonis laments unfair GST settings as WA rejects independent review, and this is written by Joseph Albrecht Palmer. South Australian Treasurer Tom Koutsantonis has urged West Australians to remember who bankrolled the mineral-rich state before its mining boom as division deepens over a federally ordered independent GST review. The former coalition government ordered the Productivity Commission to probe 2018 GST reforms that introduced a 75% floor aimed at preventing Western Australia's share from dropping too low. To avoid other states and territories losing out, the federal budget topped up the total pool. 9 years on, the Productivity Commission's interim report gave a scathing review of the changes, declaring them a costly mistake that has made the system less equitable and more complex, while costing Australian taxpayers almost $23 billion to 2024-25. West Australian Premier Roger Cook has accused the East Coast clowns behind the interim

0: governments at polar opposites of the nationwide debate. Mr. Koutsantonis told the ABC's Radio National, "The Productivity Commission has done an exceptional job, and what they've basically found is the changes made by the Morrison government made Australia unfairer and Western Australia richer." Now, any independent analysis of this Productivity Commission interim report would show what GST does is unfairly, immorally backs a state that does not need the assistance it's getting at the expense of other states that do need assistance. He went on to remind Western Australia that before the iron ore boom last century, what helped Western Australians have the equal level of service that was on the East Coast and other parts of Australia was HFE, and it was those bigger states subsidising Western Australia. HFE, or Horizontal Fiscal Equalisation, is redistributing federal revenue among the states and territories. Australia has had variations of HFE since the 1930s. Western Australian Treasurer Rita Saffiotti took a starkly different view on the Productivity Commission's report when she appeared on the same program after her South Australian counterpart. Ms. Saffiotti insisted her state needed the current settings to develop resources because they lead to national economic growth, but also the national bottom line. She also said, "Anthony Albanese has been very solid on this every time he's come to WA in relation to the GST deal," adding that the Premier sought reassurances on that on Friday. The Prime Minister has distanced himself from the report, stressing it was commissioned by the Morrison government, not by our government. "Western Australia deserves a fair deal and they contribute to our national economy," Mr. Albanese said on Friday. "They are a driver of our national economy." And that article was, SA Treasurer Tom Constantonis laments unfair GST settings as WA rejects independent review, written by Joseph Olbricht Palmer from news.com.au.
1: One Nation doubles down on broken super rethink. This article comes to you from the New Daily. Dipping into retirement funds to cover household cost of living pressures has been touted by One Nation as Labor faces grim polling over its immigration approach. One Nation leader Pauline Hanson reignited the debate surrounding superannuation when she labelled the scheme broken on Sunday. She called for a relaxation of rules that would allow people to withdraw their retirement savings in times of crisis to help with the cost of living. One Nation MP Barnaby Joyce said the party was still working out the detail of the policy, but the superannuation funds should be available to people if they are at risk of becoming homeless. "There are people living in their cars who've got a job," he told reporters on Monday. "You can say, I'm going to get access to this because it's my money." Superannuation can already be accessed early for a variety of reasons, including to stop the foreclosure or for sale of a home. Only the sum of repayments for one quarter and mortgage interest for 1 year can be withdrawn from a super account in a 12-month period. Treasurer Jim Chalmers said the Liberals and One Nation had put the future of compulsory super at doubt, but the government would defend against them. "Their policy and their ideology on super would absolutely decimate the economic security and retirement incomes of millions of Australian workers," he said. Deputy Opposition Leader Jane Hume said maintaining the nation's superannuation system was important. "We also know that the biggest indicator of economic security in retirement isn't how much superannuation you have, it's whether you own a home," she told News 24. "That's why it's so important that we allow Australians the opportunity to get into a home they should they want to buy one." The Coalition took policies of allowing first home buyers to access superannuation to help fund a deposit to the previous two elections. But senior party figures have criticised the compulsory retirement savings scheme, including frontbencher Andrew Bragg, who described it as one of the biggest public policy failures since Federation. The brawl over superannuation erupted as the major parties attempt to strike a deal on several key pieces of legislation, including cuts to the National Disability Insurance Scheme and gambling rules. Labor has also been working on its migration policy, which was due to be outlined in a National Press Club address by Immigration Minister Tony Burke earlier in August. The appearance was cancelled at the last minute due to policy concerns that erupted during a party caucus meeting. the latest resolve political monitor published in 9 newspapers,

0: showed a clear majority of respondents believe the government was managing migration policy in an unplanned way. It also found 60% of respondents were in favour of lower house prices following Labor's contentious changes to investor tax concessions. Asked about the polling, Chalmers said substantial housing issues had driven the government to take politically difficult steps to address those challenges. And the article was from Ninny Daily, One Nation Doubles Down on Broken Super Rethink. This is the National News Hour, heard around the country on Vision Australia Radio, VA Radio on digital and online at varadio.org. After the break and away from our sponsors, we'll return with more news stories such as why optometrists are seeing younger patients and how to protect your vision, another state rejects beleaguered gun buyback, and Victoria Police investigating sexual assault allegations against players.
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0: Welcome back to the National News Hour. You're with myself, Harrison Rock, and with Trish Nankervell. 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
7: Why optometrists are seeing younger patients and how to protect your vision is from The Age, written by Henrietta Cook. It's not easy avoiding screens in 2026, but Sonia Robertson says she has no choice. The 59-year-old suffers from dry eye disease, a painful and debilitating condition often triggered or exacerbated by device use. It's very frustrating emotionally because so much of what we do is on a screen, she said, all of our banking, all our entertainment and streaming. Robertson is among a growing number of Australians living with the condition, which is now estimated to affect about 85% of the population at some point in their lives, up from about 7% 30 years ago. A surge in dry eye cases has triggered a boom in specialty clinics nationwide, many of which have lengthy waiting lists. Optometrists attribute the demand to an uptick of screen use during and following the pandemic, which has drastically reduced how often we blink. Jason Holland, a Brisbane-based optometrist, who is the president and co-founder of the recently formed Dry Eye Society, said people blinked 12 to 15 times a minute if they were reading a book or talking to someone. This dropped to 5 to 6 times a minute when they were on devices. Explained Holland, the oil glands only open up if you blink. Blinking less frequently or only partially closing our eyes when we blink traps this oil, causing dry, irritated eyes. While the condition previously used to impact mainly older people, Holland said he was now treating patients as young as 17 with dry eyes linked to screen use. Patients face a 5 to 8 week wait to access his dry eye clinic due to the demand. It is really debilitating, he said. I have patients who break down. They've had to give up work because of the condition. It has a huge impact. Australian College of Optometry Eye Health, Victoria's only public health optometry provider, has treated 1,000 patients at its dry eye clinic since it opened just 4 years ago. It's grappling with a growing waiting list. Vani Ganesalingam, the college's manager of dry eye services, said as well as extended screen use, the condition was linked to ageing, windy or dry weather, air conditioning, some medications and health conditions. It is more common among women. She said eyes needed a smooth, stable surface to seamlessly interact with incoming light. Said Ganesalingam, if you have a disrupted ocular surface, you're getting an uneven pathway of light. Most patients, even with mild to moderate dry eye, start to complain that they're looking at something, it goes out of focus, and then they blink a few times and it comes clear again. The condition can also make it harder to notice the difference in faint or blurry shapes, making it difficult to navigate physical environments such as the edge of a staircase. Severe and untreated dry eye disease can lead to permanent damage, including vision loss due to scarring of the cornea, pain, inflammation, and light sensitivity. Treatment usually involves eye drops and taking steps to reduce eye strain and dryness caused by extended screen use. In more serious cases, optometrists use intense pulsed light or low-level light therapy to clear blockages in the oral glands of the eye. Ganesalingam encourages all Australians to follow what she calls the 20-20-20 rule. Every 20 minutes, just look away from the screen and out into the distance, beyond 20 feet, and then blink 20 times, she explains. That does help to reduce the impact of not doing the frequent blinking. To prevent dry eyes, optometrists also recommend eating omega-3 fatty acids, such as fish, staying hydrated and getting adequate sleep. Lynn Shea, the National Professional Services Advisor at Optometry Australia, said that using over-the-counter eye drops often provided immediate relief. However, using the wrong type carried risks. Shea advised, there are some that can cause a rebound effect, so we do suggest that people in the community see the optometrist for the best eye drops for them. She has noticed a rise in presentations following the pandemic, a period when prolonged screen time for work and social connection became the norm. This observation is backed by data from Optometry Australia's Vision Index report, which found 55% of people had reported developing the condition after 2020. Since being diagnosed with dry eye disease a decade ago, Sonia Robertson never leaves the house without a healthy supply of single-use eye drops, which she stuffs into her handbag and bra. Every hour, without fail, she leans back and squeezes the drops into her dry eyes. The Dingley Village woman from Melbourne southeast also suffers from a condition known as eye dystonia, which causes involuntary contractions of the muscles around the eyes. It can lead to dry eye disease. She places warm compresses on her eyes 3 times a day and wears glasses with pink lenses that block out the light. She receives regular checks and treatment from the Australian College of Optometry's Dry Eye Clinic, including intense pulsed light. She's had to quit her job in administration, which required spending hours on a screen and exacerbated her dry eyes. Online tasks such as banking, household bills and subscriptions have been outsourced to her husband. While these changes have significantly improved the severity of her condition, it's something Robertson will have to manage for the rest of her life. It's like when you've got a grain of sand in your eye, but because it's your eye, everything stops, she said of her condition. You have to deal with it. And that was Why Optometrists Are Seeing Younger Patients and How to Protect Your Vision from the Age by Henrietta Cook.
0: Another state rejects beleaguered gun buyback. This article comes to you from the New Daily. South Australia has refused to join a planned national gun buyback, warning it will not spend state funds on a scheme it says should be paid for entirely by Canberra. Treasurer Tom Koustantontis, says SA is not interested in signing up to a model that relies on state co-funding rather than being fully funded by the Commonwealth. South Australia cannot divert money from essential services and cost of living priorities into a program driven by federal politics, he said. We think we've got the balance right here in South Australia. But if the Commonwealth government want to embark on a buyback scheme under the same process that John Howard did, they're more than welcome to, Koustantonis said, told ABC Radio. The John Howard buyback was fully funded by the Commonwealth government, so they funded it in its entirety. Koustantonis said all states face broader funding pressures to keep up with demand for health, disability and other frontline services. On Sunday, Prime Minister Anthony Albanese and New South Wales Premier Chris Minns announced details of the state's buyback, due to begin in November. New South Wales is currently the only jurisdiction participating in the national scheme, which was promised after last December's Bondi terror attack in which 15 people were killed. Conservative governments in Queensland, Tasmania and the Northern Territory have also declined to sign up to the buyback. Western Australia has already run its own gun buyback and has no plans for a second scheme linked to the Bondi terror attack. In Victoria, regionally based former Premier Jacinta Allen had previously balked at joining the national buyback, denting Canberra's hopes of broad state participation. Her resignation and replacement by Ben Carroll has created uncertainty ahead of the November 28 election as a new Premier weighs how far to go on firearms. The standoff has revived comparisons with former Liberal Prime Minister John Howard's 1996 post-Port Arthur buyback, funded entirely by the Commonwealth through a temporary Medicare levy. Gun rights advocates say Albanese's approach falls short of that standard and unfairly targets law-abiding shooters while failing to address extremism and radicalisation. Sporting shooters are among a broad range of pro-gun groups attacking the post-Bondi reforms at federal and state level, alongside the Coalition and One Nation. In regional New South Wales, independent Barwon MP Roy Butler said the Minns government's approach unfairly targeted farmers and sporting shooters in his vast western electorate. The idea that taking firearms away from law-abiding people, farmers, sporting shooters, target shooters, that somehow that's going to stop terrorism or impact terrorism and extremism and radicalisation is just nuts, Butler told ABC Radio. The Nationals have tabled a bill in the Senate to repeal Labor's federal firearms crackdown and abolish the proposed national buyback. Leader Matt Canavan calls the reforms a knee-jerk and unnecessary part of piece of legislation that was never properly consulted on, as the Rural Party accused the government of unfairly targeting law-abiding gun owners. One Nation leader Pauline Hanson echoed the comments, saying the Bondi attack was a result of individual bad actors. It wasn't the guns. It was the people behind the guns that are responsible for the Bondi massacre, she told News 24 on Sunday. Anti-violence organisations, including the Alana and Madeline Foundation, have welcomed the New South Wales buyback and continue to lobby other states to tighten their firearm laws. Announcing the New South Wales federal agreement alongside Albanese on Sunday, Minns said he was prepared to fight next March's New South Wales election on the issue. We're not changing our position and voters ought to know that when they cast their ballot, he said. The total cost of the buyback was not known as the scheme was demand-driven, but the bill for taxpayers would likely be in the hundreds of millions of dollars, Minns said. It's expensive, but it's a price worth paying, he said. Albanese said failing to act to rein in growing numbers of firearms in the community would come at a greater cost. We know what the cost of inaction is, he said. We've seen it tragically. And the article is from the New Daily. Another state rejects beleaguered gun buyback.
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7: Blues appoint caretaker as full-time coach after fairy tale run from 9.com.au and written by Nick Negropontis. Carlton has appointed current caretaker coach Josh Fraser as full-time senior coach for 2027 and beyond. The Blues board met today following their qualification for the wildcard round to tick off the final elements of the decision. He will sign a contract tying him to the club for at least 3 years, with confirmation from Carlton to come this week. Under Fraser, the Blues have won 10 of 13 games, plus a draw with the Western Bulldogs on Sunday that locked them into the top 10. Before that, they were 1 for 8 and sitting 16th on the ladder. Coach Michael Voss quit following a loss to Brisbane. Carlton put together a panel to appoint their next coach, which included West Coast Premiership coach Adam Simpson. Fremantle's Jamie Graham, Geelong's James Kelly, St Kilda's Corey Enright and Hawthorn's Daniel Giansiracusa were reportedly the other four shortlisted candidates for the job. However, Fraser's overwhelming performance as the interim coach was too much for the Blues to overlook. The former star ruckman joined Carlton at the start of 2026 after working as Collingwood's head of development. He served as the Blues' VFL coach before that. This marks the third time Carlton has hired a caretaker after sacking a coach. Brett Ratton got the job in 2007 after Dennis Pagan was fired, and David Teague similarly after Brendan Bolton was removed in 2019. Carlton takes on Fremantle on Saturday afternoon, but are already locked into finishing 9th or 10th. And that was Blues appoint caretaker as full-time coach after fairy tale run, an article from 9.com.au by Nick Negropontis.
0: This article comes to you from The Age by Sam McClure and Mark McGowan. Victoria police investigating sexual assault allegations against players. Sydney Chief Executive Matthew Pavlich says the club is shocked and disappointed as police investigate an alleged sexual assault involving several Swans players. Pavlich briefly fronted media in Sydney on Monday to address the alleged incident, which the club said took place in Melbourne on Sunday night. We're still piecing together exactly what's transpired here and have our own set of internal inquiries ongoing. It's safe to say that we're extremely shocked and disappointed that this has taken place and that the players have found themselves in this situation, Pavlich said. We understand the level of interest in the matter. There's going to be lots of speculation, but given it's a police matter right now, that is all we can say. The Swans were staying at the Pullman Hotel in East Melbourne near the MCG. They defeated Essendon by 36 points at the MCG earlier on Sunday evening. Police with clipboards and camera equipment were seen in the lobby of the hotel on Monday morning. By early afternoon, there was no sign of Swans players or officials, and police appeared to have left the venue. The Swans released a statement today. The Sydney Swans can confirm several players were involved in an alleged incident in Melbourne last night, the club confirmed in a statement on Monday. The Swans have notified the AFL and relevant authorities and cannot provide further comment at this stage. Pullman Hotel staff would also not comment. A witness said police at the venue had asked for CCTV footage, which covers public areas of the venue, such as the lobby, stairs, lifts and floors. Victoria police confirmed they were investigating a report of a sexual assault in East Melbourne on August 17th. The incident occurred at a hotel on Wellington Parade in the early hours of the morning, it said in a statement. The exact circumstances are yet to be established and the investigation into the incident remains ongoing. The AFL confirmed the league had been notified by the Swans and said the matter rested with police. In cases such as this, the AFL's integrity unit defers to police. And the article was Victoria Police Investigating Sexual Assault Allegations Against Players from The Age by Sam McClure and Mark McGowan.
7: And from ABC News, concerns for emergency response in regional WA during rolling Telstra upgrades is written by Andrew Chounding. Telstra customers in regional Western Australia say the telco's decision to conduct week-long upgrades without providing backup services could hamper emergency responders in one of the state's most prolific rescue zones. The town of Noongarup, 350 kilometres southeast of Perth, sits at the base of the Stirling Range in the state's Great Southern. Noongarup, home to about 1,200 people, is one of WA's most profitable grain-producing regions and popular year-round with tourists visiting Bluff Knoll and the Stirling Range National Park. Last week, Telstra told customers to expect service outages from Friday, August 14, lasting up to 8 days, with outages of up to 8 hours a day, as it upgrades its 4G and 5G networks. The timing and duration of the upgrades have frustrated customers and come at a time when the telco's regional service was facing increased scrutiny. It has also raised concerns in Nowangerup that first responders may be unable to muster volunteer crews effectively in an emergency. Nowangerup State Emergency Service, SES, manager Mandy Hanna said its volunteers were often the first to respond to a road crash or distress call on Bluff Knoll. She said, "We're quite busy in the Stirling, so if we can't be contacted at all, we're not going to know if anything's happening. My main concern is because we have that road crash capability, this is affecting people's lives." Ms. Hanna said she had a personal Starlink satellite, but stressed most SES members relied heavily on mobile phones to coordinate their movements in an emergency. She said, "Worst case, we can't be contacted for a road crash and someone loses their life because we just don't know. It's the same with St. John's ambulance volunteers. If we can't be contacted, we don't know." A Telstra spokesperson apologised for the inconvenience and confirmed the planned upgrades would not impact NBN, satellite internet services, landline services or mobile coverage from other providers. They said calls to 000 would connect to another mobile network if available. They said, "We're sorry for the disruption, but unfortunately this work is what's required to upgrade mobile connectivity in the area. The team have planned this to minimise disruption as much as possible." The impact is being felt by some businesses in the town, including Darren Robertson, who owns the town's only cafe. He said the outages of up to 8 hours coincided with his opening hours, making his FPOS system unusable. And with the ATM next door out of money, he said the cafe had been taking IOUs and hoping customers would return to pay. He said, "Yesterday, it didn't work at all. This morning, it was on till about 8 o'clock and then it went off. The locals are fine, but it's impacting my business because we've got people coming through from out of town and a lot of people don't carry cash these days." Mr. Robertson, who also uses a Starlink satellite at home, said he was considering replacing his Telstra service at the shop with another satellite to avoid future blackouts. He also asked why Telstra could not use similar technology to maintain services for customers while the network was down. He said, "It goes to show how much we rely on Telstra, but I don't know why they couldn't set up a little portable tower or something while they do work on this big one." Shire Chief Executive David Nicholson has strongly criticised Telstra's communication and planning, suggesting shorter outages would reduce the impact on the town. He said, "I think it's quite atrocious and really poor customer service. There should be some plan where perhaps the outage wasn't so long during the day. I get they've got work to do, but 8 hours, I mean, my goodness, it's just basically down tools if you rely heavily on Telstra." Telstra says customers can continue to make calls and send texts during the upgrades by switching on Wi-Fi calling, which requires access to a Wi-Fi source. And that was concerns for emergency response in regional WA during rolling Telstra upgrades, written by Andrew Chowning, and that was from ABC News.
0: This article comes to you from SBS News by Miles Proust. Why mushroom killer Erin Patterson is returning to court this week. Erin Patterson, dubbed the Mushroom Killer after a sensational case, will return to court this week in a bid to overturn her murder convictions for deliberately poisoning three relatives. Patterson, 51, was last year jailed for life with a non-parole period of 33 years after she was found guilty of murdering her estranged husband's parents, Don and Gail Patterson, both 70, and Gail's sister, Heather Wilkinson, 66. She killed them by lacing Beef Wellington with lethal death cap mushrooms at a family lunch at her Leongatha home in Gippsland, Victoria, in July 2023. Patterson was also found guilty of attempting to murder Heather's husband, Ian Wilkinson, who became gravely ill but survived. Patterson argued the deaths were a tragic accident, claiming the poisonous fungi were unintentionally included in the meal, and she later covered up her actions in a panic. The case garnered unprecedented public and media attention, and that was subject of several books, television shows and podcasts. Patterson will face a two-day court hearing that starts on Wednesday at Victoria's Court of Appeal in Melbourne CBD. The hearing is an application for leave to appeal, which is a formal request to the court to hear the appeal. The prosecution and defence will submit written and oral arguments before a full panel of three judges will determine whether the case has merit for an appeal. If Patterson is successful, the court could quash her convictions and order a retrial or acquit her. If the court rules against her, her convictions will stand and she will serve out the remainder of her sentence. In that instance, she could appeal to the High Court, which is Australia's highest court and can overturn decisions made in lower courts. The Director of Public Prosecutions is also appealing the length of the sentence, arguing Patterson, who will be 82 years old when she is eligible for parole in 2056, should be locked up for life. If they are successful, Patterson could be re-sentenced to life without parole or a non-parole period of greater than 33 years. Patterson is not expected to attend the hearing in person, instead appearing via video link in prison. In documents lodged with the court late last year, Patterson, who has always maintained her innocence, argued she suffered a miscarriage of justice during the 10-week trial, laying out seven grounds of appeal. She claimed the prosecution's five-day cross-examination of her was unfair and oppressive, while the prosecution's closing address caused a substantial miscarriage of justice. The prosecution changed its case by implying there was a motive for a murder in the closing address, despite saying there was no motive for the killings in the opening statement, the documents state. Patterson also criticised key prosecution evidence, including cell tower evidence and sightings of death cap mushrooms in Lock and Outram in Victoria, which was used at trial. The final ground of appeal argued that there was a fundamental irregularity when the jury was sequestered for deliberations. The Victorian Supreme Court previously confirmed the 12-person jury was unwittingly staying at the same hotel as the lead detective and two members of the prosecution. And that was why mushroom killer Aaron Patterson is returning to court this week, from SBS News by Miles Proust. And now we're going to look at a little bit of Justin from the ABC right now. Architect of current GST system says it's working exactly as intended. Anger in the bush as New South Wales gun buyback scheme labelled like stealing. Lawyers push for shorter sentence for rapist Ralph Carr. Superwog, Eddie Wu among YouTubers inducted into Film and Sound Archive. One Nation claims staff are left hospitalised after assault. And former school worker admits to sexual abuse of children. Further information on that can all be found on the ABC News website. Now we're going to move on to a little bit of weather. It's looking like it's still cooling over the country. Sydney is going to be a minimum of 13 with a maximum of 19 tomorrow, with a couple of showers as well. Melbourne, minimum of 9, maximum of 20, again with some more showers. Brisbane, a bit cool with 13, maximum of 21. Perth is going to be 10 and 19 tomorrow as well. Cloudy with, I think, a few showers as well. Adelaide, 13, minimum, maximum of 19, very similar to Brisbane, Perth there as well, with some showers, a bit of cloudy as well. Hobart will be cold at 5, maximum 18, a little bit of sun, mainly cloudy. Canberra will be 5, bit cool there, maximum of 16 with some showers. And Darwin, of course, will be minimum of 22, a maximum of 33. Nice and sunny there as well. There are a few current weather warnings going on right now in the country. There are a few minor flood warnings in Victoria for the Avoca River, Kiowa River, Loddon River and the Goulburn River, and a final flood warning for the Ovens River. There are a few marine wind warnings for Queensland, Western Australia and South Australia. And there are currently no warnings for Tasmania, Australian Capital Territory, Northern Territory and Antarctica. But of course, keep an ear out for your local weather services about anything that does develop in the next few days. 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My name is Harrison Rock, reading today with Trish Nankerville. 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For everyone else, stay tuned for The Conversation. Thank you so much for your company. We hope you enjoyed the show.

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4: Welcome to the Top End News on Vision Australia Radio, featuring articles compiled from the NT News and ABC Online for today, Monday, August 17. I'm Helen Slade, and reading with me today is Bev Bonner. Today's program includes items on the $1 billion prison plan and revealing Gen Z's recipe for dining. We begin with revealed Gen Z's recipe for dining convenience by Jackson Barnes. They are often dubbed Generation Lazy, but when it comes to Gen Z's eating habits, it's more Generation Convenience. Research conducted by Australia's number one food site taste.com.au found young Aussies have the most disrupted dinner habits. More than one in three young Aussies aged between 14 and 29 admit to skipping dinner, while almost as many admit to buying ingredients but then opting to eat out or order in instead. One in five Gen Z admit to using shortcuts while cooking, while almost the same number say they have a cheat meal in secret, the Lighthouse Food Behaviours report found. Social researcher and Gen Z expert Dr. Claire Madden said she wasn't surprised by the findings. They're the generation who've grown up with so much integrated technology in the palm of their hands, Dr. Madden said, where by one click of a button you can have Uber Eats or another delivery provider bringing food to your doorstep without even the felt pain of the payment method, because it's all integrated into the app already, she said. Dr. Madden said the ordering process was enticing to Generation Z because it's so convenient, it's so fast, it's frictionless, and it ticks the box. Generation Z is inclined to find an easier way, faster way to get the job done, whether that be in their workplace or leveraging technology in their work or whatever it might be that they're doing, she said. And when it comes to cooking, it's no exception. But far from being lazy, Dr. Madden said, Gen Z had learned to look for shortcuts and efficiencies. I certainly wouldn't say they're a lazy generation. I would say that they look for convenience. They look for shortcuts and efficiencies and ways of getting a better outcome or getting a great outcome in a more economical or efficient kind of way. They're very connected. They're often learning. They've got a real appetite for ongoing learning. They're also influenced by each other and the trends that are going around, she said. But Dr. Madden warned Gen Z tended to rely on online life hacks and quick meals, but could end with a meal being ruined as social media could be a hub of misinformation. Barber turned content creator and former Big Brother contestant Vinnie Briganti has a secret weapon when it comes to dinner, his mum, Veronica. I do have a tendency, especially around dinner, to call my mum and simply ask, hey, what are you having for dins? To which she'll respond with at least six options for me to make or send me a recipe she's discovered that week, said Briganti, who grew up in a big Italian family. My mum, for a little while as kids, worked two jobs, and in that time she never ever missed cooking us an incredible meal, he said. Sometimes, when time was a little poor, we'd have breakfast for dinner nights where we simply just have breakfast at dinner. More often than not, this was English muffins with bacon, egg and some homemade relish. So good. So now, as an adult, I simply recreate that when I can't be bothered. For someone who chronicles his life on social media, Briganti said he would love nothing more than cooking for his friends with no Instagram photo dinners where it is a performance, but just eating to just eat and connect. To help Gen Z and all Aussies, taste.com.au has today launched Savvy Kitchen in partnership with Coles, a four-week campaign built around the changing ways Australians are approaching dinner as consumer needs for value, convenience and simplicity reshape weekly meal planning. Savvy Kitchen shows what's possible when Taste and Coles bring together trusted content, retail insight and shoppability to solve a real consumer need. Taste.com.au content director Laura Simpson said, "This campaign is about helping Australians make smart choices throughout the week, not just at the shelf. By combining shoppable meal plans, flexible recipe ideas, and a seamless shopping experience, we're creating a more useful and connected path from inspiration through to purchase." And that was Revealed, Gen Z's Recipe for Dining Convenience by Jackson Barnes.
1: And now to page 7, Deadly NT Leaders Celebrated at Awards. This is from Zizi Avril. Warning, Aboriginal and Torres Strait Islander readers are advised this article contains the name and photos of an Indigenous person who has passed away. A trailblazing Indigenous leader who dedicated her creative spirit to elevating the beauty of the Red Centre has been honoured with a Lifetime Achievement Award on Mpwanti Country. On Sunday, Mpwanti Alice Springs hosted the 2026 NAIDOC Awards, with the late Auntie Rhoda Roberts posthumously given the Lifetime Achievement Award. The proud Widjibal Wirrbal woman from Bundjalung Country passed away in March from a rare type of ovarian cancer after spending a lifetime elevating First Nations stories, performance and creativity. Ms. Roberts worked as the Partinger Creative Director for a decade, with her artistic vision also shared on the Gama stage and in the choreography of the 2000 Sydney Olympics. Ms. Roberts was also the first Indigenous presenter on primetime Australian television, a pioneering journalist, actor and creative force, and was credited with coining the term "Welcome to Country" in the 1980s. National NAIDOC Committee co-chair Auntie Lynette Riley said her work had reshaped Australian arts and culture, inspired generations of First Nations creatives and challenged institutions to make room for truth, representation and Black excellence. Rhoda Roberts AO was a force, fearless, brilliant and deeply committed to community and culture, Prof Riley said. Her legacy will continue to inspire generations to come. NAIDOC on Chair Stephen Sutter and Ms. Roberts showed our people that our stories belong elsewhere, on stages, screens, in institutions and in the national conversation. Gudanjai Arenti woman Pat Turner was named as the Person of the Year, with the Territorian celebrated as one of Australia's most respected Aboriginal leaders. The major recognition comes months after Ms. Turner retired as the Chief Executive Officer of the National Aboriginal Community Controlled Health Organisation and lead convener of the Coalition of Peaks. For 50 years, Ms. Turner has worked to advance the rights, well-being and self-determination of Aboriginal and Torres Strait Islander peoples. She was the first Aboriginal woman to lead a Commonwealth Government department as the Aboriginal and Torres Strait Islander Commission Chief Executive in the 1990s and went on to help negotiate and implement the National Agreement on Closing the Gap. The NAIDOC committee said beyond her formal roles, Ms. Turner mentored generations of First Nations leaders, modelling integrity, courage and an unwavering commitment to justice. Her work has ensured Indigenous voices remain central in national conversations and has delivered lasting practical outcomes for communities across Australia, the organisers said. Another deadly territorium to be celebrated was Darwin-born Humpty Doo-raised Larrakia Argan Arabana woman Caitlin Costello, who was celebrated as Sportsperson of the Year. The NAIDOC organisers said the young territorium embodied strength, discipline and determination across sport, service and study, blending her work as the leading aircraft woman in the Royal Australian Air Force studying a Bachelor of Business with her passion for the field. In 2025, she was selected for the Australian Defence Force Women's Rugby Union team and appointed co-captain for the International Defence Rugby competition in England. Her performance earned her both the Most Valuable Player and Players' Player awards. Through her achievements, Caitlin inspires others to pursue their goals, showing that with hard work and belief, anything is possible, the NAIDOC organisers said. Indigenous Australians Minister and NT Senator Marilandi McCarthy said this year's winners embody the spirit of NAIDOC, each creating positive change and inspiring others. As we celebrate 50 years of Deadly, we also celebrate the generations of First Nations people who have strengthened our communities and helped shape a better future for all Australians, Ms. McCarthy said. And that was from page 7, Deadly NT Leaders Celebrated at Awards.
4: See the NT's Best Portraits by Ryan Curley. Judges called in the standout work of the entire exhibition and now Catalin Harompo's portrait of a Territory playwright has claimed the $7,000 top prize. Miss Harompo won first prize in the 27th Annual Portrait of Senior Territorian Art Award aimed at connected different generations and the stories of the past generation. The 2026 winners were announced at Parliament House with Ms. Harompo pocketing $7,000 with first place for Storytime, Conjuring Artis Misa, a portrait of respected Territory playwright, dramaturg and director Sandra Thiroudou. Judges praised her work for its technical mastery, powerful storytelling and elegant composition, describing it as the standout portrait of this year's exhibition. The 35 finalists for the 2026 award showcase the depth, diversity and creativity of Territory artists while celebrating the senior Territorians whose wisdom, experience and contributions have helped shape communities across the NT. Taking out second place was Alice Siratola for her work Behind the Scenes, Charlie King, pocketing $2,000. While Bill Davies received $500 for third prize with his self-portrait called Me. Alice Springs-based artist Erica Luce took home the Young Artist Award, pocketing $500 for her work, Donna Archie, with judges recognising her strong observational skills and ability to capture the character of her subject. Alicia Scobie received the highly commended award for her work, I Call Her Yappa, praised by judges as a striking and memorable portrait with a bold and expressive approach. Tactile Arts delivered the award and exhibition on behalf of the Northern Territory Government under a 5-year funding agreement following the success of the 2025 awards in Alice Springs. Running alongside the portrait award is the selfie with senior competition celebrating the connections, memories and love shared between generations. Nivanka McEwen received a $1,000 prize for her heartfelt photograph of her father, Dave, capturing his familiar cheeky grin and the warmth of their enduring father-daughter relationship. The 2026 Senior Territorian Exhibition is open to the public for free at Parliament House until September 13. Minister for Arts, Youth, Seniors and Equality, Jinson Charles, said the awards were a celebration of the remarkable Territorians whose stories and contributions had helped shape the Territory. Senior Territorians hold a special place in our families and communities, Mr. Charles said. They share their wisdom and experience with us, enrich our lives with their love, and leave us with memories we carry forever. This year's finalists have shown extraordinary creativity, skill, and individuality, and I congratulate all the artists who put their work forward. Congratulations to Catalan Harompo on taking out first prize, and to all this year's winners. Their work demonstrates the strength and diversity of artistic talent in the Territory.
1: 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Our next item is by Grace Atter and headed New Privately Operated 1200-Bed Prison Announced by NT Government. In a statement this morning, the Chief Minister's Office said the 1200-bed men's remand and intake centre and 200-bed women's facility would be built adjacent to the existing Darwin Correctional Precinct at Holtz, which sits on Darwin's outskirts. The government said the men's prison would be delivered under the tried and tested public-private partnership, whereby the private partner would design, finance, build, operate and maintain the facility. The statement added the women's facility would be delivered by government as a design and construct tender and operated by the Department of Corrections. Treasury will now move to a formal EOI process with proponents capable of delivering the project from start to operation, the statement read. This process will take 12 months with a successful proponent to be contacted by the end of 27. Chief Minister Leah Finocchiaro said the correction system was unable to keep up with demand. Leah Finocchiaro stands behind a microphone with three men behind her, one in a police uniform. The NT government has announced a new privatised prison for Darwin, ABC News' Matt Garrick. The Territory's correctional system has been neglected for 10 years and because of that requires major and urgent investment, she said. The fact is that you can't put a price on community safety. Corrections Commissioner Matthew Varley said the move would boost rehabilitation for prisoners and enhance community safety. All corrections infrastructure, no matter who it is operated by, falls under my remit and responsibility, so the community can rest assured that the quality and safeguards are high, Commissioner Varley said. This is an opportunity to build a correctional system designed for the future with better infrastructure, better prison management and better outcomes for community safety. In a statement, the United Workers Union condemned the CLP government's plan, labelling it one of the most reckless corrections policy decisions ever proposed in the Northern Territory. NT Secretary of the Union, Irina Early, added that privatising the operation of the men's facility was not about improving outcomes, but about allowing private corporations to profit from incarceration. A prison is not a commercial opportunity, Ms. Early said. The deprivation of liberty is one of the most serious responsibilities of government and should never become a profit-making exercise. Every dollar paid out as a profit is a dollar not invested in correctional officers, rehabilitation programs, mental health services, prisoner education, or community safety. According to data from the Productivity Commission from February this year, there are currently 8 privately operated prisons in Australia located across New South Wales, Victoria, Western Australia, and South Australia. And that was new privately operated 1,200-bed prison announced by NT government, written by Grace Atter.
4: Now back to the NT News. Just a roof, a puppy and a brush cutter. Not asking for it very much. Anatomy of a Perfect Life in the Northern Territory. The Road Trip by Thomas McLean. Peter White doesn't ask for much, just a block of land, a dog and a bit of open sky. The 250-acre landholder, who lives 25 kilometres west of Adelaide River, spoke to the NT News as part of its Bush Summit coverage. He said he had no burning grievances about cost of living or government policy, just fire. I sold my tractor and slasher when I left 24 years ago, so I've been cutting 2 or 3 acres with a hand brush cutter, Mr. White said. But I've lost 12 or 13 kilos doing that. Mr. White first came to the Northern Territory in 1992, working for the Australian Bureau of Statistics, running the census and population surveys through remote communities from Alice Springs to Darwin. We had no speed limits or anything else, he said. He could drive from Alice Springs to Darwin easily in a day, no problems at all. After 22 years with the ABS and a further stint with the Department of Transport, Mr. White retired and moved south. But he never let go of his block. This year, following his mother's death, he returned north for good. Now he lives alone on the property in a shed with no walls, just a roof, with Mila, a puppy he adopted from the RSPCA 2 weeks ago. I like the territory. I like bush living, Mr. White said. I'm perfectly happy. Mr. White's contentment reflects a broader trend among territorians, according to SEC Newgate's Mood of the Bush report, released to coincide with the Bush summit. The nationwide poll of 1975 Australians, including 102 in the NT, found 65% of territorians rate their quality of life as good, very good, or excellent, up from 54% last year. The isolation of the bush doesn't appear to trouble Mr. White. He's hauled 9 trailer loads of belongings from Canberra to the Territory in recent years, insisting on driving himself the 4,000 kilometres at a steady 80 kilometres per hour. I just stick on the side of the road for 2 hours or something, then go for another 16 or 17, he said. With fences worn down by 2 decades of buffalo and years of slashing ahead of him, Mr. White says retirement in the bush suits him just fine. I did bugger all for the last 10 years, he said. Now I'm back here, I've got plenty to do. Bella's Bull Riding reporter, Patrick Carolyn. Past the booze bus, through the swirl of the utes and the wafts of the barbecuing meat, stands a man with a microphone. He wears a big hat and belt buckle, as do all the trembling children sitting in a line on the nearby cattle fence. Up close, bull riding looks far crazier, say, than attaching a rope to your ankle and jumping from a great height. Behind a closed gate lurks a trapped menace. On board the bull, a helmeted child hangs on in the almost certain knowledge they are about to be hurled like a rag doll to the ground. Bella Jasperson first rode a bull at 5 or 6, she explains. She's all grown up now at 13, having been thrown plenty of times. Does her mum worry? She says, if I want to do it, then you can take the pain, Bella explains. Tonight there is pain. Her bull bucks convulsively towards the centre of the arena, where after a few seconds Bella is cannoned into the dirt. She gets up quickly, nursing her left side as she stomps away. Tonight, to her disgust, she will again be beaten by a boy. Bull riding is a major feature of big shows in little towns which often otherwise struggle. Here in Texas, in Queensland, like many country towns, the population has ebbed. The nearest bank is almost 100 kilometres away, and the local teacher will take off school on Monday to deposit the show's takings. Young people who grow up on beef, sheep or irrigated crop farms typically leave for bigger parts. Greg Finlay is the Texas show announcer and former president. It's a real win if one young person comes back, he says. He laments how the population number on the sign in town was changed from 900 to 790 not long ago. Yet on the 65th Texas Show weekend, when there's fireworks, pig racing and the offer of scripture lessons at a stall, Texas swells with 1,000 or more visitors from neighbouring regions. In nearby Gundawindi in Queensland, Jamie Knight offers rides in his trophy truck on the off-road track. Knight's passengers emerge giddy, comparing the thrill of hurtling through the air at 160 kilometres to sex. Knight turns the Gundy 500 race, one of the biggest events on local calendar, which will celebrate its 50th anniversary next August. More than 100 drivers and up to 5,000 people will descend

0: Stormy, and some documents. Everything else was incinerated. Her home was uninsured, couldn't afford it. People at once offered to help the former school teacher, who tries not to cry again and again as she describes their resources and labour. Among them was a winemaker, a former student, who was once a very naughty boy. Someone said to me the other day that they are so glad that it is up to this stage because it's giving so many others in the community hope that it will happen, Oates says. Over 11 days in the car from Queensland to South Australia, the phone reception is crap, but the coffee, if you look hard enough, is almost always great. There is pride in being a cog in a nation's engine, as well as an acceptance that some city assumptions get held to ransom by disasters and droughts and the tyranny of distance. The default is to get on, to innovate, to harness. Certainly some regional Australians feel overlooked and neglected, as one cattle farming wit would say to Prime Minister Anthony Albanese, check the meat on your plate, mate. Humour is not endangered in the regions. It's fresh out here and it's not just the air. Away from the cities, through blooming vistas of yellow canola, you embrace an almost entire absence of bullshit, at least of humanity's kind. You also discover countless examples of the kind of everyday metal which inspires Bella Jasperson to get back on a bucking bull.
1: 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I'm Bev Bonner, and Helen and I were your readers and producers. 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

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I'm Helen Rice, and reading with me today is Nini Davies. Today's program includes items on News Corp's City Mastheads, Nigel Farage and Pauline Hanson, and ANU's new Chancellor. We're starting with an article by Christopher Warren. News Corp's city mastheads are dying, but their worst habits endure. The Murdoch family sensibility has fundamentally shaped what constitutes news for many outlets. But though that focus remains, the tabloids that pioneered it are withering on the vine. News Corp's big city tabloids, particularly the Daily Telegraph in Sydney and the Herald Sun in Melbourne, seem to be collapsing at precisely

0: the wrong time, with two state Labor governments facing an election and a federal Labor government to undermine. The Murdochs' big-selling punchy tabloids used to provide cash flow and political clout, from which successive generations of the family have built and maintained the ship that's carried them across the ever-expanding seas of news and information. But the costs of keeping those mastheads alive in print and digital are now nipping at the News Corp's returns, and the bites are getting bigger. Worse, these tabloids don't have the sway they once did. Their audiences are too small, too old, an ever-diminishing, a literally dying, cohort of true believers. The content isn't the problem, it's the product. Plenty of people are still hungry for the crime, sport and celebrity gossip mashup that tabloid newspapers pioneered as news in the 20th century. But our news agenda is now overwhelmingly national, and those national narratives have been beaten into shape to fit global culture wars. It's why News Corp has pushed its tabloids aside and pivoted to The Australian and Sky After Dark, News 24, to drive its agendas. Melongate shows why the Murdoch company no longer needs tabloids to fight its battles. By puffing up a guest commentator through the power of repetition, The Australian's commentariat gets to titter back and forth about the semiotics of melons and hand gestures as signifiers with a head-nodding seriousness. It's not just an Australian problem either. Indeed, it's worse in the UK, where the Murdoch tabloid sensibility has now defined much of legacy journalism's understanding of what constitutes news. It began with a Presbyterian seriousness in Sir Keith's 1930s Sun News pictorial, transformed into a certain 1960s joyfulness in Sydney's Mirror by Sun Rupert, and then was remade into a more punishing Thatcherite aesthetic by the 1980s London Sun. This has fundamentally changed what British journalism thinks it's worth seeing. It has shifted things for the worse, as seen in this month's scramble between The Guardian, The London Telegraph and The Murdoch Times to dig obsessively into the details about Cambridge academic Jason Arday following coverage of accusations of plagiarism. Arday was found dead on Friday after what Observer contributor and BBC Sounds podcaster Sean Matiluco described as a media frenzy that betrayed a dark obsession with clicks, views and the culture wars. In the lead-up to the COVID years, the four mainland tabloids, Sydney's Telly, Melbourne's Hun, Adelaide's Tyser and Brisbane's Courier Mail, aka Curious Snail, were growing year by year, at least according to News Corp's financial report to its US financial regulator. They got a boost when the company closed or went digital only for most of its regional and community newspapers in 2020, but their combined digital and print subscriptions never came close to the hundreds of thousands of copies they sold last century. Since 2022, the figures have been sliding sideways in a threateningly downward kind of way. In Sydney and Melbourne, they're now uncomfortably behind both the Sydney Morning Herald and The Age. This month's figures showed something more than a slide, with The Telegraph falling close to 7% to just 140,000 subscribers in 1 year, The Courier Mail falling about 8% from 144,000 to 132,000 subscribers, and The Herald Sun dipping 3.4% to 149,000. It reflects a global pattern. Traditional tabloids are trapped in print by the economics of their audience. Outside Australia, News Corp hasn't even tried to build digital subscriptions for The Sun in London or The New York Post, paired with The California Post since January. The Sun, News Corp's UK masthead, is estimated by the Press Gazette to sell about 500,000 copies a day. It's a big fall from the 1990s, when it could rightly claim its 3 to 4 million daily circulation could swing elections. Now it's just one of several tabloid-style offerings, often outdone by the Daily Mail, which is aiming for 1 million digital subscribers. In a clear sign of the direction of travel, plenty of journalists are scrambling to get off the company's sinking tabloid ship. The masthead's once entertaining grumpy old man commentariat has been gutted, now merely a syndicated amplification of Sky After Dark, News 24, talking points. At this stage, it looks like only two things are keeping the papers going in Australia: Victoria's state election in November and New South Wales one in March, each giving the old-style tabloids one last run around the track. That article was by Christopher Warren and was titled News Corp's City Mastheads Are Dying, But Their Worst Habits Endure.
1: Nigel Farage's Man of the People schick is wearing thin. So is Pauline Hanson's by Benjamin Clarke. Though I usually love British humour, I don't find perennial political candidate Count Binface all that funny. The whole Oxford-educated silly boy flogging the dead carcass of Monty Python thing feels a bit tired. But then again, the British people feel tired too, especially the constituents of Clacton, one of the most deprived electorates in Britain, who on Thursday were asked to vote in a pointless by-election triggered by Nigel Farage. The self-inflicted farce cost taxpayers about £250,000, or $478,000. Farage's party, Reform UK, had offered to cover the costs, but the government said this would be illegal. And though I'm sure he and his advisers thought at the time that resigning and recontesting his seat amid scrutiny of his finances would prove a cunning masterstroke, his own superficial act has since cost Farage much public patience. In the early hours of Friday morning, Binface declared himself the winning candidate of the candidates who bothered to turn up for the results. Farage instead attended his own gathering the night before, dubbed Farage Fest, at an airfield on the outskirts of Clacton, where he prematurely declared victory. He told his fans he would be damned if he was going to stand on stage and be demeaned and humiliated by nobodies. There was no need for that concern. Farage had already demeaned and humiliated himself. A year ago, he was riding high, with Reform leading the polls at around 35% of the nationwide vote. That summer, Farage dominated the news cycling by calling frequent press conferences during the parliamentary recess. He seems an unstoppable force, and every move taken by Keir Starmer's Labour and Kemi Badenoch, Conservatives seem to be in reaction to the masterful demagogue. But ever since last autumn, Reform polls numbers have been inexorably slipping. The party had lost a full 12 points, with some polls now showing new Prime Minister Andy Burnham's Labour regaining a narrow lead. A slew of seemingly winnable by-elections also haven't gone Reform's way. Whatever one makes of the humour, Binface served as a perfect foil for Farage, allowing anyone who disliked Reform to project their hopes onto his metallic surfaces. Farage comfortably retook the seat with 63.3% of the vote, but the intergalactic space warrior won 26.9% of the vote, a higher proportion than Liz Truss garnered in her most recent election. In the most Reform-friendly seat in the country, as commentator Sam Friedman posted, Binface won the same percentage that the Very Good Britain Predicts model through all the other main parties collectively would have got had they stood. So we can assume that had they stood, Farage would have done far worse than expected. Indeed, if the Clacton vote were nationwide, Binface could have won. The cause of Farage's decline has been two-pronged. First came a growing resistance to the excesses of Farage's increasing nepotism. Then came the scandal about his finances. The Guardian revealed in April that Farage had secretly accepted £5 million, or $9.55 million, from Thailand-based crypto billionaire Christopher Harbin. Because he received the payment just before becoming an MP in 2024, Farage claims he did not have to declare it. Others beg to differ. So the Parliamentary Standards Commissioner launched an investigation in May into whether Farage broke House of Commons rules, either not knowing how such investigations work or thinking he was playing four-dimensional chess. Farage resigned to let the people of Clacton be the judges of my actions. The mainstream parties boycotted the unnecessary race, leaving Farage to duke it out with Binface. On Friday, the Parliamentary Standards Commissioner resumed its investigation now that Farage is once again a sitting MP. To paraphrase Shakespeare, it was a race triggered by an idiot, full of sound and fury, achieving nothing. Other inconvenient questions abound. The Times published another scoop in July, finding that Farage's long-standing ally, George Cottrell, known as Posh George, who pleaded guilty to wide fraud in the US in 2017 and spent 8 months in prison, also paid for Farage's staff and security before the 2024 general election. And then there are the things Farage did declare, including £270,000 or $515,000 Australian dollars for up to 4 hours of work per month promoting gold bullion, an hourly rate of around £22,500 or $42,991 Australian dollars. As itemised by Alan Rushbridger for Prospect, in addition to his parliamentary salary of around £98,000, $187,000 Australian dollars, Farage has trousers the best part of £2 million, £3.82 million Australian dollars in fees during his time in Parliament. It would take one of his Clacton constituents an average 3 years to earn what their MP earns in a month. Farage has always been given a degree of latitude by the media and reform curious voters. They forgave him his overseas trips and his side hustles, but something about the £5 million gift story stuck. Presenting oneself as an authentic man of the people, or, as Trump does, a class traitor from within the establishment, works until it doesn't. As Burnham announces various tangible cost of living relief measures in his affable Mancunian manner, Farage is stuck answering questions about his slimy dealings and ballooning bank account. He might as well make his costume a monocle and a top hat. Back in Canberra, Labour are puzzling over how to confront their own right populist enemy in One Nation, with an upcoming policy on immigration enforcement being delayed due to internal dissent. Some want to respond to One Nation voters' concerns, while others are worried the Greens could paint it as a Trumpian, ICE-style move. As I've argued before in Crikey, the government should design its migration policy on the merits. Attempts by centre-left parties to use migration crackdowns to stave off populist right surges have almost always failed, as Starmer's right-wing moves did in the UK. British Labour is recovering by refocusing on cost-of-living issues and because Farage is increasingly perceived as a grifter. On that front, One Nation's opponents have similar cannon fodder. Indeed, Hanson met with Farage last year at Mar-a-Lago, where she arrived courtesy of a free flight gifted by Gina Reinhart, which she did not properly declare. It's one of five flights Reinhart gifted to Hanson that she did not declare over the course of 9 months, according to a Guardian investigation. Hanson is now facing questions over her recent European holiday. She insists no taxpayer dollars were spent, with her party instead footing the bill for her $900 a night at a five-star hotel in London. Reinhart again paid for her return flights from London to Sicily and tickets to a Dolce & Gabbana fashion show in Taormina. Reinhart has unintentionally given One Nation's opponents a gift too. It is highly fortunate that amid economic and social conditions ripe for right-wing populism in the West, so many of that movement's leading lights also happens to be getting a helping hand from the uber wealthy. There was a brief period after Trump's first election, we may call it peak populism, where it seemed that such hypocrisy didn't matter, that increasing numbers of voters would excuse sleaze in exchange for perceived authenticity and punching down on outgroups. But the cost of living crisis has ended that dynamic. Hawking literal gold bullion while people struggle to afford basics is just too on the nose. We may call this new era the return of consequences. A surer way than policy by focus group for Labour to take the fight to Hanson is to shine a glaring spotlight on her Reinhardt-funded private plane and Reinhardt-branded clothing. The best kind of joke is not the one delivered by the jokester, but by the one the demagogue plays on himself. And that article was Nigel Farage's Man of the People schlick is wearing thin. So is Pauline Hanson's by Benjamin Clarke.
0: On Vision Australia Radio, you're listening to Crikey, with selected readings from the website crikey.com.au. ANU's new Chancellor is polar opposite of predecessor Julie Bishop. Can Gordon de Brouwer get things back on track? By Julie Hare. Indiscriminate carnage has followed Australian National University over the past few years. Will a former APS commissioner be able to clear up the mess? Julie Bishop's replacement as Chancellor of Australian National University has been named Gordon de Brouwer, a former senior public servant, a Canberra man through and through, and an alumnus of the university. It's fair to say that de Brouwer is the polar opposite of his predecessor. He does have an Instagram page, but it has just 75 followers and no posts. A former commissioner of the Australian Public Service, de Brouwer is no show pony. To have taken on the job, de Brouwer must be very clear about the task at hand. Not only does he have the responsibility of getting ANU back onto a stable footing after the indiscriminate carnage of the last few years, which I've written about for Crikey here, but also his first job will be to find five council members whom the ANU community can trust. That's no small feat in an institution that was sent to purgatory by a stacked, complicit council and a devastatingly incompetent leadership. A new, frighteningly generic and unspecific strategy was released last week. ANU by 2030, published under interim Vice-Chancellor Professor Rebecca Brown. Thankfully, it leaves Renew ANU, the university's $250 million cost-cutting program axed last year following controversy, leadership resignations and a critical federal audit, in the dust. But whether de Brouwer embraces the learnings, God, I hate that word, of the ANU governance project will be a test of his leadership. He's also walking into a new policy environment that will impose government command and control over domestic and international student numbers as Education Minister Jason Clare ushers in his deeply problematic Opening the Doors of Opportunity Bill, which aims to reshape higher education funding. This agenda is anti-Group of Eight, the coalition of eight leading research-intensive Australian universities, of which ANU is a member. It seeks to shift student preferences toward outer metropolitan and regional universities, ignoring the mountain of evidence that students do, and should, choose what and where they want to study. This bill is unlikely to be kind to the likes of ANU, an institution populated by elites. These are not the sort of kids Clare thinks will benefit from his overly ambitious, some might say fabulous agenda to increase university attainment by 2050, and even by 2030. Those ambitions are based on untapped demand, a cohort of students, particularly males, who have never seen university as part of their life plans. We have seen how the demand-driven system failed them, and I wonder if Clare's targets, 55% of school leavers obtaining a degree, will fail them again. But back to de Brouwer. ANU was taken to its knees by a narcissistic incompetence. As a Senate hearing heard a couple of months ago, the reputational cost of that sits around $100 million. Institutions are the sum of their history and present. ANU, once the most highly ranked and esteemed university in the country, is no longer either of those things. But it should be. ANU should be different. It has a national mandate to be part of the national conversation, to help us become better and wiser people, and to contribute to a better, more functional economy. That is important, and it receives an additional $200 million a year for it. We need ANU to be a university that meets the very high expectations set down in its founding legislation. I, for one, hope that de Brouwer is the person who can get the university back on track. That article was by Julie Hare. ANU's new Chancellor is polar opposite of predecessor Julie Bishop. Can Gordon de Brouwer get things back on track?
1: What does pretending not to be biased actually cost us? Pat Abood on the Illusion of Impartiality by Charlie Lewis. At one point during my conversation with journalist and documentarian Pat Abood, I used the phrase, the view from nowhere, and he tells me he has had it pinned up on the wall of his studio. I'm looking at it right now, he says. It's interesting that you said that because you know a purely objective, absolute view from nowhere does not truly exist. Abood, whose film include Garabia and the recent surviving Gaza seeking truth for ABC's Compass, has made a career from having a view that is resolutely, undeniably from somewhere. I'm Palestinian Lebanese. I'm also a journalist. And those two things are not mutually exclusive. I've had to separate so many parts of myself, he said. I'm also gay. You know, like there's so many things that you have to check at the door when you go in to report on a particular story. When he made Surviving Gaza, the only way I was able to get that film to air was that the directive came from somebody to say, we need to make it clear that this is Patrick's personal view. He's got to tell us about his connection to Gaza. And in some ways, I was like, well, fuck that. He then decided that his personal connection to Palestine was a crucial part of the story he was able to tell. So that's why I started the film by saying, I am Palestinian, and only I can tell the story in this way, he says. And I hope that you will think about that while you're watching, because it doesn't mean that my bias is skewing this story one way or the other. It means that my values are coming to the story, and that my background and who I am is not separate from this story. There are some of the concepts that Abood will be discussing with Community Strong MP Allegra Spender, former New South Wales Supreme Court judge and historian Michael Pembroke, and philosopher Tim Dean at this year's Festival of Dangerous Ideas. I speak as a journalist and a filmmaker. Allegra will speak about politics, and Michael Pembroke, who is a former judge and a historian, he has really interesting ideas about this too. And we don't necessarily all agree, he says. And to be honest, I don't know what they're going to feel about what I have to say. Though he notes that he has a certain luxury in being freelance and therefore not subject to the same institutional barriers as other journalists, he is far from the only person in media to feel they have to counteract the preconception that their identity is a barrier to impartial news gathering. Abood argues that being very clear about what has formed his view helps to build trust with an audience. I am saying only I can tell the story in this way. Don't hold it against me or tell me that I'm being biased, because I'm telling you who I am, and I've been transparent about my connection to this story. In Surviving Gaza, Abood tracks down and interviews some of the journalists who have survived the deadliest time and place for a journalist in world history. Abood talks to them about what they have seen and of who they have lost. He shares their footage of rubble-strewn streets, flattened and grey like a winter sky. He shares the audio they have captured of relentless airstrikes and of the howling people left behind when their family members are killed. This was his attempt at a corrective for what he saw in Australia and worldwide. He quotes Owen Jones, who described Gaza as a crime scene covered in the fingerprints of British editors and journalists as the distorted coverage of what is widely agreed to be a genocide. What I saw being reported, particularly around Gaza, was horrifying, and that this sort of two-sidedness and the idea of balance and impartiality, you're talking about upwards of 70,000 people being killed, murdered in cold blood. 70% of those verified deaths are women and children, he says. But we're still leaning into this idea that impartiality is king, and the idea that journalists should always stand somewhere in the middle, assuming that every side of an issue deserves the same weight. This led Abood to wonder whether that process represented impartiality at all. What if balance is actually a way of disguising the truth rather than getting to the truth? I think every claim of objectivity reflects a point of view, and every claim of balance is a choice about what matters and what doesn't, he says. It's not just Gaza. It's so many other stories. We're talking about the political polarization that we're seeing, talking about genocide in Gaza. We're talking about climate catastrophe. He takes heart from the emergence in recent years of independent media outlets like ETE, Lamestream and Deep Cut, or explicitly or implicitly linked to Australia's failure in reporting on Gaza. Accepting that nobody is truly neutral, not journalists, not politicians, not judges, not institutions, led Abu to another question. The question isn't about whether journalists are biased or whether the media is biased, particularly legacy media, he says. I think the more uncomfortable question is, what does pretending not to be biased actually cost us? And that article was, What Does Pretending Not to Be Biased Actually Cost Us? Pat Abood on the Illusion of Impartiality by Charlie Lewis.
0: And that completes our readings from the website crikey.com.au. I'm Helen Rice, and reading with me was Nini Davies. I was your panel operator, and we both edited today's program. This program is produced in our Adelaide studios and can be heard regularly at this time here on Vision Australia Radio, VA Radio on digital, and online at varadio.org.

0: Good evening, Sarah Maunder with ABC News. A warning, this next story contains the name of an Indigenous person who has died, used with the permission of their family. A coronial inquest into the death of a 13-year-old First Nations boy who died in Port Lincoln on SA's Eyre Peninsula after sleeping rough in an industrial skip bin has heard he was missing for 5 days before his death. Evelyn Leckie reports.
1: The boy, whose family has asked to be referred to as Butter Spencer for cultural reasons, died in May 2021 when a garbage truck operator unknowingly emptied the bin he was sleeping in. He was sleeping alongside two other boys, aged 12 and 11, who weren't harmed in the incident. The inquest heard Butter Spencer died in the process of trying to escape. Council assisting Rebecca Shell told the court the driver stopped immediately upon noticing Butter's friend frantically waving his arms before he physically climbed into the truck's cabin to help. The inquest is expected to hear from SA Police, West Coast Youth and Community Services, Youth Justice and the Department for Child Protection.
0: A Qantas A380 was cleared to fly passengers from Sydney to the United States and back with a large maintenance light left inside its wing. National tourism reporter Christy Sexton-McGrath has more.
2: An Australian Transport Safety Bureau investigation found the 33-centimetre light was left behind after maintenance on the aircraft's air conditioning system in Sydney on January 7. The aircraft flew to Dallas and back before staff realised the light was missing and recovered it from the wing 2 days later. The ATSB's final report into the incident found that although the light did not cause any damage to the wing, foreign objects posed a significant risk to the safe operation of an aircraft. A Qantas spokesperson says the airline voluntarily reported the incident to the ATSB.
0: Overseas, a deadly stampede has broken out at a Hindu temple in eastern India's Bihar state. It comes hours after a fire swept through a hotel housing pilgrims in West Bengal state. Police say 7 people were killed and more than a dozen injured in the stampede, while the fire left at least 7 people dead and several others critically injured. A civil official says the cause of the stampede is still being investigated. Artificial intelligence experts say more needs to be done to ensure Australian artists are protected from AI-generated content in the music industry. Streaming platform Spotify recently announced that it's going to start labelling AI artists. AI lecturer at the University of Melbourne, Andrew Cullen, says while that change will come as a relief to many musicians, stronger frameworks are needed.
3: There's a real need to kind of protect Australian music and musicians more broadly. And that's going to come with cracking down on AI-generated tools and really kind of making sure that the money coming from Spotify is being paid out to real creatives rather than people who've perhaps just made a prompt and uploaded something to Spotify.
0: To the AFL, Adelaide Crows defender James Borlase has signed a 3-year contract extension and will stay at the club until at least the end of 2029. Borlase says he couldn't be happier to sign on and that it was always his intention to stay a Crow. The 24-year-old has played 16 games this season after making his way into the team off the back of a strong SANFL performance. To finance, the Australian share market has fallen today, dragged down by a number of earnings results. The ASX 200 has closed down 0.5% to end on 9,073. Oil is down. The global benchmark Brent crude is trading at $88.30 US a barrel. Gold is up to $4,395 US dollars an ounce. And the Australian dollar is higher. It's buying 71.1 US cents. And 10 Australian YouTube creators are being added to the National Film and Sound Archive for the first time, recognising their contribution to the country's cultural history. The group includes mathematician Eddie Wu, musician Tash Sultana, comedy duo Superwog, and animation studio Glitch. Together, the creators have attracted more than 36 billion views and 84 million subscribers worldwide. To South Australia's weather for tomorrow, Port Lincoln 19, showers increasing, Port Pirie 21, a shower or two, Renmark 17, showers, Mount Gambier also 17, a shower or two, Adelaide a top of 19 and showers, it's currently 15.4, Wednesday 17 and showers, Thursday partly cloudy.
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8: 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I'm Nini Davies and reading with me today is Helen Rice. Today's program includes items on homeowners and women and method acting.
9: Women have always method acted. They just don't get called geniuses for it. In a recent interview with The Hollywood Reporter, actor Anya Taylor-Joy offered an explanation for why so few women are method actors. Women, in her words, can't completely lose our minds. Natalie Portman has said method acting is a luxury women can't afford. Kristen Stewart made the same argument. Method acting, as it is popularly understood, is not a stable, agreed-upon category. It is a retrospective label stitched together from a handful of anecdotes, Daniel Day-Lewis having crew spoon-feed him in character during the filming of My Left Foot, 1989, or Jim Carrey staying as Andy Kaufman between takes on Man on the Moon, 1999. It is true Hollywood lionises men for going to extremes and would call a woman doing the same thing difficult or unhireable. And it is true these actors are naming a very real sexism that occurs in Hollywood and in the Hollywood press. But these critiques of method acting misunderstand what method acting is and dismiss the women who practice it. What gets casually called the method traces back to Konstantin Stanislavski's system. Stanislavski was a Russian actor and director who, with the playwright and producer Vladimir Nemirovich Dadzenko, founded Moscow Art Theatre in 1898. The pair were frustrated with the melodrama and repertoire of external poses that dominated Russian theatre at the time. Stanislavski wanted actors to locate something like real feeling, generated from within, and let expression follow from it. Stanislavski believed actors could build authentic feeling through the body and imagination together, not summoned on command. This cut against his contemporaries, who believed great acting was a matter of technical control over voice and gesture, rather than genuine inner experience. Crucially for Stanislavski, an actor never stops being themselves. They draw upon their memories and experiences as analogues for the thoughts and actions of characters. He believed losing yourself in a part killed it. It deprived the character of the one genuine soul available to lend it, the actor's own. His system was not a fixed doctrine, but a decades-long restless experiment he kept revising, sometimes contradicting earlier positions outright. Moscow Art Theatre's 1923 tour of New York found an enthusiastic audience and, with it, some consequential mistranslations. Drafts and lecture notes written years apart were eventually folded into a single English volume, An Actor Prepares, which then got treated as scripture. When the company went home, Richard Boleslavsky and Maria Uspenskaya stayed to teach Stanislavsky's system to American actors. Among their students were Lee Strasberg and Stella Adler. In 1931, Strasberg, along with Harold Clurman and Cheryl Crawford, founded the Group Theatre. This ensemble company became the crucible for what Americans would come to call the method. Strasberg in particular developed what he called affective memory, training actors to mine specific, often painful episodes from their own lives and reliving them on stage to summon the emotion a scene required. This appears nowhere in Stanislavski's own writing, which spoke of imagination and given circumstances, not excavation of an actor's private past. Method acting, in its most careful sense, refers to this contested set of techniques for building a psychologically truthful performance from an actor's own memory, sensation and imagination, filtered through Strasberg, Adler and Stanford Meisner at the Group Theatre and later the Actors Studio. Method acting is not staying in character between takes, refusing your own name, or requiring a film set to accommodate your character's habits. This is a much later, much more publicity-shaped behaviour, what critic Isaac Butler in his 2022 history, The Method, calls the mythologisation of the actor as tortured genius. Taylor-Joy folds all of this together, a contested, internally fractured 20th century tradition and a handful of viral anecdotes about difficult men coalesces into a single gendered essence. This broad tradition, drawing on personal experiences and memory to carefully create an honest character and not relying on rote actions and expressions, provides the basis for how most, if not all, actors work today. But women who undertake exactly the same kinds of immersive, transformative preparation being described by Taylor-Joy and other mistranslations of the method aren't rewarded for it with the same mythology as men. Hilary Swank trained for 3 months to box convincingly in Million Dollar Baby 2004. Angela Bassett spent a month training with Tina Turner's choreographer to play her in What's Love Got to Do with It 1993. Sissy Spacek insisted on performing every song herself, coached directly by Loretta Lynn, rather than being dubbed for Coal Miner's Daughter 1980. Portman trained in ballet for a year for Black Swan 2010. When men do this kind of work, the press calls it commitment, sacrifice, genius, a mystique that becomes part of the marketing. When women do it, it's called, at best, a great performance, more often, just professionalism. The disparity is real. It's a disparity in credit, in the way we are led to believe things work, in who gets to be called a genius and who just did the job. But it is not a disparity in capacity. Collapsing that distinction, ironically, does the same work the industry itself does. It takes women's labour and renders it invisible, this time in the very act of trying to name the problem. That article was titled Women Have Always Method Acted, They Just Don't Get Called Geniuses for It, by Ian Maxwell. And Ian Maxwell is Associate Professor in Performance Studies at the University of Sydney.
10: This article is titled Why Most Homeowners Don't Need to Lose Sleep Over Negative Equity by Stephen Rowley. For most people who buy a home, a mortgage represents the single largest debt they will take on in their lives. But what happens if the market value of a property you've bought falls below the amount you still owe on your home loan? This situation is called negative equity. In Australia, decades of house price growth have meant it simply hasn't been a pressing national issue. Now, as house prices fall across large parts of the country, could it soon become one? Speaking after the Reserve Bank's decision to leave interest rates on hold last Tuesday, RBA Governor Michelle Bullock said less than 1% of Australian households were in negative equity. Bullock also said that, according to RBA modelling, even if house prices fell by 20%, only about 5% of households would end up in this situation. That could still amount to tens of thousands of people, including many recent home buyers, with large outstanding loan balances. However, being in negative equity may not be as much of a problem as some recent headlines might have you believe. Here's why. This year's three interest rate hikes and tax changes in the May federal budget are continuing to cool the property market. Property data firm Cotter Leiter Home Value Index for July shows quarterly falls of 3.4% in Melbourne and 4% in Sydney, with national prices down about 2%. Across combined regional areas, prices were down 0.1% over the quarter. Commonwealth Bank, Australia's largest mortgage lender, last week announced home loan applications were down 15% since the federal budget in May. It's a similar story at other banks, with investors in particular pulling back from the market. This suggests a period of weaker demand caused by tax changes, rate rises, and general market uncertainty will put downward pressures on prices. How long this will last is anyone's guess. Assume a first home buyer bought a small house in outer Sydney for $1 million in July this year, borrowing $950,000 under the government's 5% deposit scheme. Let's say over the next 2 years, this person pays off $24,000 of the outstanding mortgage, not including interest, but over the same period, the market value of the house falls by 10% to $900,000. If they suddenly needed to sell, the sale proceeds alone would not cover the $926,000 left on the mortgage. This household would be liable to the bank for that $26,000 shortfall. That household is therefore in negative equity, and they would also have lost the $50,000 of their equity used as the deposit, not to mention the costs of buying and selling. Using a larger deposit, say 20%, may have shielded this buyer from going into negative equity on paper, while this buyer would still have lost money overall if forced to sell at short notice. They wouldn't still owe the bank money. For households with loan-to-value ratios above 80%, banks typically require lenders' mortgage insurance. But this insurance protects the lender, not the borrower, from negative equity. If there is a $26,000 shortfall on the mortgage, the insurer will compensate the bank and then pursue the homeowner for repayment. Those most affected by negative equity are newer owners who bought at or near the peak of the market and are then forced to sell by a change in circumstances such as sudden unemployment or a family breakup. Being forced out of your home and still being liable for repayments on the equity gap is a horrible, but thankfully rare, situation. For those who don't need to sell immediately, the effects are more muted. One of the biggest impacts of being in negative equity concerns household mobility. You are tied to a particular dwelling and unable to move for a new job. It is also more difficult to refinance. There's also a wealth effect, with households less likely to spend when in negative equity and when house prices are falling. Given the average holding period for dwelling is between 8 and 10 years, there would need to be a sustained and sharp downturn to affect a significant number of households, particularly those that purchase before 2025. While tax changes may have shifted the dial on demand slightly, there's still an imbalance between demand for housing and the limited supply we have available. This is likely to result in future, albeit hopefully more sustainable, price growth. Significant interest rate rises, lending restrictions, and a weak economy leading to sharp increases in unemployment are the factors most likely to deliver sustained price falls. These are looking unlikely in the short term, with economic forecasters such as Deloitte forecasting continued economic growth. The longest sustained national downturn in recent history was between October 2017 and June 2019. Here, though, the fall between peak and trough was just 8.5%. It is worth noting that local markets differ significantly. In Perth, for example, prices fell slowly between 2014 and 2019, down around 17.5% from peak to trough, but have since more than doubled. But big, sudden market crashes are unlikely because of the balance between demand and supply. Markets tend to bounce back quickly following a downturn, as purchasers who have played a waiting game jump back in. For those households worried about negative equity who have bought a dwelling as a home rather than a financial asset, it is a case of sit tight, pay down that mortgage, and wait it out. And that article was Why Most Homeowners Don't Need to Lose Sleep Over Negative Equity by Stephen Rowley. John Curtin, Distinguished Professor, Curtin Business School and Curtin University. 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
9: Is bird flu infecting humans? How would we know? Bird flu is circulating among birds on the Australian mainland. So, with the confirmed number of detections growing, you may be wondering about the risk of birds infecting humans. So far in 2026, no humans in Australia have been diagnosed with the currently circulating strain. And evidence from overseas indicates that in the rare situation this would occur, illness would generally be mild. But not everyone with flu-like symptoms gets tested. And even if they did, a general flu test cannot distinguish between bird flu and seasonal flu. So how would we know if a human caught bird flu from an infected bird? Bird flu, or avian influenza, refers to strains of flu viruses that mainly affect birds. The current strain of concern is known as H5N1. Since 2020, a sub-strain of H5N1, known as 2.3.4.4b, has been circulating around the world. This has resulted in the deaths of millions of birds, including poultry. It has also crossed into other species, including dairy cows in the United States and marine mammals. Distressingly, mass mortality events, where many animals die suddenly, have been reported. In June, the first cases of H5N1 influenza were reported in Australia, first in migratory birds, then in local wild birds. Now the government does not report case numbers, just events, where one or more birds may be involved. There has been at least one mass mortality event reported in Australia. So with more bird flu now circulating in Australia, can we expect more humans to be infected? Since 2003, the World Health Organization, WHO, has reported 1,000 cases of H5N1 bird flu in humans globally, with 479 deaths. This year, it has reported 7 cases of H5N1 bird flu in humans in Cambodia, Bangladesh, and India, with 2 deaths. However, 2.3.4.4b, the substrain currently circulating globally, including Australia, seems to generally cause mild disease in humans. However, there have been a few cases of more severe 2.3.4.4b disease, including 2 deaths in the US. To date, there have been no human cases of 2.3.4.4b in Australia. But there was one case of a related H5N1 strain, 2.3.2.1a, in a child who returned from overseas travel. Even with more 2.3.4.4b circulating in recent weeks, the Australian Centre for Disease Control still assesses the risk to humans as low. While humans can catch the virus from close contact with infected birds, the virus does not currently spread between humans. This means the risk of a significant human pandemic, which would need widespread transmission between humans, is currently low. Experience in other countries suggests most human infection results from close contact with infected animals. In Australia, the highest risk groups currently are wildlife carers, including veterinary staff and those managing sick or dead birds. But public health authorities are watching for other groups who may become at risk should the outbreak spread, such as poultry workers. Symptoms are typically mild, with a runny nose, cough and fever, and sometimes nausea and diarrhea. Conjunctivitis is one symptom associated with bird flu that we don't often see in seasonal flu. However, more serious disease can develop. In other countries, this has generally been associated with infections due to H5N1 strains other than 2.3.4.4b. Standard flu tests should detect bird flu too, but they don't distinguish between seasonal flu and bird flu. Detecting bird flu relies on doctors letting the lab know they suspect bird flu, for example, if a patient has had contact with birds that may be infected. So if you have flu-like symptoms and are in one of the groups more likely to be exposed to bird flu, tell your doctor so they can order the specific test for bird flu. It's best to phone ahead and present for testing wearing a mask. People with confirmed bird flu should be monitored and follow the directions of their local public health unit. Authorities will also assess whether others may have been exposed and infected. Some people may be offered the preventative antiviral medicine oseltamivir to reduce their risk of becoming infected or to treat an infection. There is also surveillance for bird flu in humans. This means actively looking out for signals without relying on individuals coming forward for testing. For instance, the WHO Collaborating Centre for Reference and Research on Influenza in Melbourne tests a selection of isolates, samples, routinely sent from other laboratories. Other ways to look out for humans infected with bird flu include surveillance systems based in selected hospitals and general practices. If you work with birds, advice is available about the right type of personal protective equipment to use to minimise your risk of infection. Washing your hands is also important. A regular seasonal flu vaccine is recommended for people at risk. This is not to protect against bird flu, but to prevent people becoming sick with both seasonal and bird flu viruses at the same time. If you notice sick or dead birds or other animals, you should avoid touching them, record your location and what you see, take photos or video if possible, report this to the 24-hour Emergency Animal Disease Hotline on 1800 675 888. That article was titled, Is Bird Flu Infecting Humans? How Would We Know? By Alan Cheng, Professor of Infectious Diseases, Monash University.
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8: 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In our second half, we have Poor Genetic Health Threaten Many Species and Encouraging Parents to Let Kids Take More Risks. This article is titled Poor Genetic Health Threatens Many Species, But It's Fixable. By the early 1990s, there were only around 20 Florida panthers left on the planet, a distinct and isolated population of the widespread puma, Puma concolo. The Florida panther was pushed to the edge of extinction by a range of threats. One major issue was their poor genetic health, a measure of how diverse an individual or population genes are and how related everyone is. In 1995, researchers performed a daring genetic rescue. They introduced a handful of Texan pumas to the Florida panther population. These animals then interbred and helped the panther population bounce back by bringing in new genetic material. This example illustrates why genetic health matters. However, poor genetic health often gets overshadowed by other threats such as land clearing, invasive species, disease, and climate change. That's despite decades of research highlighting it as a crucial piece in the conservation puzzle. Scientists assess a species' genetic health by taking small samples from individuals, of blood or hair, for example, to compare the similarities and differences in their DNA. This information helps us understand a species' genetic makeup, including its level of genetic diversity and inbreeding. These factors can indicate whether a species is more likely to flourish or go extinct. The more genetic diversity a species has, the better. Diversity helps individuals and populations survive environmental changes such as disease, invasive species, bushfires, and floods. A diverse population is more likely to already have individuals that can cope with the new conditions. Hence, they pass down those very versions of genes that have helped them. This is the process of natural selection. A related issue is inbreeding, where close relatives mate and produce offspring. Close relatives tend to carry the same harmful mutation in their genes, so their offspring can end up with no working copies of those genes. As shown by some historical royal families, the results can be disastrous: developmental problems, disease, lower fertility, and early death. These two factors, low genetic diversity and high inbreeding, combine to produce fewer offspring generations after generations. Poor genetic health can dramatically increase a species' risk of going extinct. Studies of common non-threatened species, mammals, birds, and plants alike, show inbred individuals have fewer surviving offspring than non-inbred ones. Experimental studies confirm this too. In 1998, researchers established new populations of the Glanville fritillary butterfly, Melirchia sincere, in empty meadows in Finland. 2/3 of the populations with good genetic health.

0: health survived their first winter, while populations with poor genetic health were all wiped out. In general, threatened species are at greater risk of poor genetic health. These species often live in small, isolated populations that lose genetic diversity much faster than larger ones. Within a small population, there are also fewer options for mating, so it's not long before relatives interbreed. Poor genetic health is a significant issue on its own, but it can also worsen other threats. For example, a series of heat waves may drive a species into decline, triggering the loss of genetic diversity and an increase in inbreeding. This then means species may be less able to survive the next heat wave and so on, in a downward spiral towards extinction. Despite this, genetic health is often overlooked in global recovery plans and conservation policies. This may be because of the perception that genetics is too complex or just isn't relevant to conservation. Not managing genetic health due to inaction or legislative hurdles can lead to extinction. Consider the dusky seaside sparrow, Ammospiza maritima nigrescens. By the 1990s, only males remain, and they were successfully crossed with females of a related subspecies. But conservation legislation did not recognize the resulting hybrid offspring, meaning this conservation effort was abandoned. The subspecies is now extinct. The case of the Florida panther shows extinction is avoidable if we act before it's too late. So, do other examples such as the helmeted honeyeater, Lichenostomus melanops cassidix, and mountain pygmy possum, Barramis parvus in Australia. In each case, scientists carefully chose which individuals to move between distinct populations. The result was more offspring, better survival, and population starting to grow again. To prioritize the genetic health of our most vulnerable plants and animals, threatened species managers should recognize the importance of genetic health as outlined in our recent article, assess whether a species has poor, moderate, or good genetic health. This helps identify which populations are most at risk and what strategies are still most effectively boost their genetic diversity. Move small numbers of individuals between populations to reduce inbreeding and enhance genetic diversity, but only between populations of the same species that are from similar habitats. If the gene pools are too different, they won't breed well. When done correctly, this simple action can have large and reliable benefits for survival and reproduction. Create habitat corridors so individuals can move between different populations and limit inbreeding, effectively performing their own genetic rescues. The public can contribute by getting involved with environmental group or conservation organization and ensuring genetic health is part of any species recovery plan, advocating for habitat protection and government investment in species recovery. We share our planet with a spectacular array of plants and animals. To help them thrive, it's time we prioritize their genetic health and put it at the core of our conservation efforts. And that article was titled, Poor Genetic Health Threatens Many Species, But It's Fixable, by Nicholas Bell, PhD candidate, College of Science and Engineering, James Cook University, Conrad Hoskin, Professor, College of Science and Engineering, James Cook University, Megan Higgy, Associate Professor, College of Science and Engineering, James Cook University, and Richard Frankham, Emeritus Professor, School of Natural Sciences, Macquarie University. 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
1: Of course, parents want to keep tweens and teens safe. Here's why you should also encourage them to take risks. Parents may have heard of the dangers of being a helicopter parent, of hovering so close to their kids that they never get a chance to develop independence and resilience. But avoiding this is easier said than done, especially when most parents would agree their first job is to keep their kids safe. As children grow older into late primary and early high school years, this managing risks becomes even more difficult as children want to push boundaries and develop their independence. Our new report looks specifically at play and the 9 to 15 years group to explain what healthy risks are and how to encourage your child to take them. Young people need opportunities to experience healthy risks as they grow and develop. Children and young adolescents naturally seek out risk-taking as a way of developing and defining themselves. Adolescence marks a sharp neurobiological shift during which sensitivity to rewards peaks, sensation seeking intensifies, but impulse control remains immature. Research tells us adventure and positive risk-taking help cultivate executive function, which includes planning and working memory, emotional regulation, confidence, resilience, and social competence. This is achieved by focusing on challenging activities that both test and stretch a young person's comfort zones, developing tenacity, inner strength, and different pathways in the brain. If adolescents don't get healthy opportunities to experience uncertainty and challenge, research suggests they can seek other outlets for risk-taking. This can be in harmful, reckless, or antisocial behaviours. Risky play is not unsafe play, despite what some people might think. Researchers understand risky play to be adventurous, challenging, and uncertainty-based activities that offer developmental benefits. It could include unstructured play, such as exploring in nature and away from adult eyes. Or it could be more structured activities, including climbing to the top of the equipment at the park or riding a skateboard down a steep hill. It can also be inside through rough and tumble play such as wrestling with siblings or indoor rock climbing at the local gym. These activities offer children valuable opportunities to test their abilities and discover what they can do. Through these experiences, children learn to make decisions, solve problems, recognise their limits and work out how to stay safe. It's important to talk about the distinction between a risk and a hazard. A risk is something a child can encounter and learn to manage, whereas a hazard is something that could cause serious or unacceptable harm. For example, kids can climb on big rocks and maybe scrape their knee. They may break a wrist playing netball, but they shouldn't play on a busy road or swim at the beach without supervision. Risk can also go beyond physical risk, but the transition into adolescence also involves emotional, cognitive and executive function, social and digital risk-taking. For example, social challenges such as introducing yourself to a new group of peers and facing possible rejection, or emotional risks if you fail a challenging task. For parents, risky play begins with understanding its developmental value. These experiences can build confidence, resilience, and problem solving. The goal is not to keep children completely safe from risk, but to help them to become better at dealing with it. Sometimes we think if it feels scary, it must be unsafe. But feeling nervous or excited is often part of the experience. Parents should consider the context and potential benefits in allowing children to test their own limits and weigh them up against genuine hazards. For example, trusting a child's innate ability, experience, and judgment to climb a tree. They can also resist stepping in too quickly when a child or young person encounters difficulty. Allowing space and time for children and young people to work out the risks for themselves, make small mistakes, and navigate minor setbacks strengthens their capacity to manage uncertainty independently. This does not mean stepping back completely, but rather accepting and understanding that small injuries and scrapes are part of childhood and adolescence. It means giving children enough freedom to have a go while being there when they genuinely need help. Of course, every child will have a different appetite for risk, depending on their age, experience, confidence, abilities, and culture. Parents can also support healthy risk-taking by modelling their own decision-making and being open about the risks they take and failures they encounter and the successes they achieve. Michael Down from Notre Dame University is a co-author of the report mentioned in this article. And the article was titled, Of Course Parents Want to Keep Tweens and Teens Safe. Here's Why You Should Also Encourage Them to Take Risks, by Tonya Gray, Professor, Centre for Educational Research, Western Sydney University, Jadeen Barnes, Associate Lecturer, School of Education, Western Sydney University, and Marion Sturges, lecturer in education, Western Sydney University.
0: This article is titled Sports League Concussion Guidelines Must Be Broadened as Brain Health Concerns Rise by Leon Harris. Recently, the Australian Football League, AFL, was rocked when it was revealed a Geelong player with a history of concussion had been asked to waive his legal rights to claim for any future brain trauma. It was the latest in a series of concussion issues the AFL has had to address in recent years. But the focus on concussion is problematic. Indeed, concussions are not necessarily the most pressing issue in contact sports when it comes to brain injuries. The bigger concern should be chronic trauma encephalopathy, CTE. CTE is a neurodegenerative brain disease that has been linked to contact sports such as Australian football, rugby league, rugby union, and soccer. It often strikes later in life but has been diagnosed in athletes as young as 20 in Australia. It can only be diagnosed posthumously. CTE develops after repetitive brain trauma. Research indicates concussion may not necessarily be the primary cause. Instead, repeated subconcussive impact to the brain is where the actual risk lies. The subconcussive impacts, which rarely cause any symptoms, can occur during normal gameplay from actions such as tackling or bumping. It is the accumulated damage from these repeated subconcussive impacts that can lead to CTE. In the past decades or so, the AFL and other contact sports have made changes to mitigate the impacts of concussion through rule changes aimed at minimizing head contact, rigorous concussion assessment protocols, and mandatory stand-down periods following concussion. These measures should be acknowledged. However, research is increasingly suggesting the biggest risk comes from subconcussive impacts. So, what have Australian Sporting Code done to address this risk? The answer is somewhat surprising. I recently analysed the community concussive management guidelines from some of Australia's major sports. What I found was concerning. In the AFL's guidelines, it is apparent what the focus is. Concussion is mentioned 264 times in 36 pages. The measures outlined are focused on concussion prevention, diagnosis, and management. However, a search for subconcussive shows no mention. The term repeated head impacts or similar is used 11 times, but usually in conjunction with concussion or to minimize the issue of such impacts. For example, on page 5 it states, while head trauma poses a higher risk, not everyone who experiences repeated concussion develops CTE, and it is uncertain the degree to which repeated head impacts increase the risk. Yet, researchers are now confident subconcussive impacts play a significant role in the development of CTE. The AFL emphasise on uncertain, then, is interesting phrasing. Only once on page 4 is the phrase repetitive non-concussive head impacts used, but even then the term is not defined or explained. Head trauma, either as a single concussion, repeated concussions, or repetitive non-concussive head impacts, also appears to be associated with an increased risk of brain degeneration later in life. Similar issues arise in other sports. In rugby league, the Australian Rugby League Commission guidelines mentions concussion 126 times in 15 pages, but not once is subconcussion, non-concussion mentioned. There are also no mentions of repetitive head impacts. Again, these guidelines only deal with concussive prevention, diagnosis, and management. In soccer, Football Australia guidelines mention concussion 52 times in 8 pages. But again, there's no mention of subconcussion or warnings of the risk of repeated subconcussive impacts. This is despite the strong link between repeatedly hitting the ball and a higher risk of developing CTE. In rugby union, Rugby Australia's guideline mentions concussion 153 times in 20 pages, with subconcussion, again, not mentioned at all. It would be simple to explain the dangers of subconcussive impact in these guidelines. The leagues should update them to include references to subconcussive impacts and more information about the risk as soon as possible. Other information, such as the potential value of mouthguards with inbuilt sensors to monitor contact forces, could be included. Contact restrictions are training which the NRL and World Rugby have already introduced, with the AFL reportedly following suit soon, should also be formally recommended, as well as raising of the age of first exposure to contact. Such measures would inform athletes, families and officials about the seriousness with which sports need to approach participants' brain health. At the moment, many people who play contact sports may incorrectly think sports governing bodies have already dealt with the concussion issue. Dozens of pages in the guidelines arguably do this quite well. However, the failure to explain the risk posed by repeated subconcussive impacts and to warn those who play they may develop a devastating brain disease, even if they never suffer a concussion, is concerning. And that article was titled, Sports Leagues Concussion Guidelines Must Be Broadened as Brain Health Concern Rises, by Leon Harris, Clinical Legal Educator, Course Coordinator, School of Law and Society, University of the Sunshine Coast.
1: How do you satirise a self-satirising society? Jordan Prosser gives it a go. Forgive me. It is utterly appalling that anyone should have to read a book review that begins like this. It really is. But there is just no shying away from the fact that Abby Horn, the 30-something protagonist of Jordan Prosser's latest novel, Blue Giant, desperately needs a good hangover shit. It's been weeks since she last had a bowel movement, and there are only so many bottles of Yellowtail Cabernet Sauvignon a tactless, crude, self-absorbed millennial can drink each night before the Riverina-rich tannins start leaching upwards into the decision-making part of her brain, convincing her she ought to take the task of saving humankind into her own hands. Blue Giant is a satire, a commentary on 21st century decadence in all its stinky, bloated, gaseous guises. It is the sort of book Phoebe Waller-Bridge and Chuck Palahniuk might have co-written if they had been living next door to Martin Amis in a Fitzroy share house owned by Thomas Pynchon's twice-removed Australian cousin during the most recent Victorian bushfires. A deranged love letter to a generation torn between helplessness and selfishness, as the blurb on the back cover so cutely puts it. The novel is funny, foreboding and outlandish, but only insofar as the meme-saturated world we live in is funny, foreboding and outlandish. If you are not simultaneously amused and horrified by the sight of Jeff Bezos arriving back from space in a pair of cowboy boots emblazoned with the words gradatim ferociter, step by step ferociously, or Elon Musk slashing governmental profligacy in half with a punk-studded chain store gifted to him by the Argentine president, or hordes of fangirls pledging their support via TikTok to accused murderer Luigi Mangione, this may not be the romp for you. The plot starts out simply and plausibly enough. Norwegian tech billionaire Tor Skovgaard is seeking participants for a one-way flight to Mars. Their mission? To ready the already red planet for the next leap forward in this rapacious project we call human progress. Like all good reality TV shows, applicants need a gimmick, a unique angle to set their application video apart from the thousands of others. Abby Horn is employing blunt force cynicism as a placeholder until something better comes along. With a once promising fashion career behind her and nothing more illustrious than her laxative-resistant constipation in front of her, Abby locks into a strict training regime for the would-be voyage to Mars. This mostly involves drunkenly re-watching The Martian by night and solving the sorts of puzzles they sell at the Questacon gift shop while holding her breath underwater by day. She is aided and abetted in her pursuits by longtime friend Nikki and fellow contestant Oscar. Nikki has her feet planted firmly on the ground and thinks Abby would be better off sorting through her problems here on Earth than seeking out new ones on a distant planet. Oscar, a paleobotanist on sabbatical from his academic position and family, has his own reasons for wanting to trade atmospheres. As befits the genre of satire, the characters are flat by design. Denouement stage efforts to round them gesture toward the novel a more sincere writer might have come up with if given the premise. By and large, though, Prosser's sensibilities are superficially comedic. I do not mean this pejoratively. He possesses the stand-up comedian's skill of identifying what passes as totally normal behaviour until somebody stands on stage with a microphone and draws everybody's attention to it. I believe they call it wit. The approach is largely successful. At their sharpest, the trio serve as avatars for millennial anxiety, existential statelessness, premature world weariness, and all those other maladies contracted through too much screen time. At their flimsiest, though, they can and occasionally do read more like mouthpieces for authorial cleverness than narratorial constituents, with set pieces designed to house the sort of wry Melburnian observations one makes to oneself while riding around on the 86 so hungover. Too clever by half, I think they call that one. This is not to deny Prosser's abundant gift for simile and metaphor. He is a stylist of a very high order. A size 7 sewing needle pierces Abby's left thumbnail like a javelin penetrating a foot soldier's shield. The numbers in her savings account are exponential free fall, diminishing rapidly like the last dregs of bathwater circling a drain before one final violent slurp. Her stomach burbles to produce a lilting sound, almost sympathetic, like that of a pet watching its owner pack a suitcase. Doozies like these appear almost by the paragraph. He can plot, too. Apart from a detour to Canberra for a school reunion revenge fantasy subplot that plays out like a comedy starring Lisa Kudrow, the novel is cleverly and tightly assembled. The cinematically extravagant climax more than earns its place as the novel's apex, and it is both impressive and rewarding to see so many seemingly innocuous details introduced in the first half of the novel take on relevance in the second half. I cannot think of any Australian novelists who are doing a better job working in this genre in 2026. However, like his wit-wielding contemporaries, Steve Toltz surely being the nearest living relative, Prosser faces a serious conundrum. How exactly to satirise society, a society that is inherently self-satirising? The primary targets of his comedic ire, celebrity entrepreneurs, hipsters, social media exhibitionists, handsome guys named Marcus, have kind of beaten him to the punchline. They have evolved into post-aware simulacra of their former selves, leaving behind all capacity for shame and humiliation. They tend either to be in on the joke that the rest of us lower-order content consumers take them to be, or have developed an Instagram filter-like resistance to such feeble attacks on their glossy personhoods. Herein lies the fraughtness of a novel like Blue Giant. While the writing is slick, the action entertaining and their multi-level conflict aligned with cosmic elegance, the commentary risks being just a little too familiar, a little too obvious, a little too self-congratulatory. The Peter Thiels of the world have a deranged set of priorities, you say. Virtue signalling is actually like a really fucking annoying behavioural trait. Colonialism is, was and always will be problematic? Yes, yes and yes. But surely, by now, we can take most of this as read. Prosser is a dazzlingly brilliant wordsmith. He may even be a dazzlingly brilliant novelist. I would love to see him put this beyond doubt by dragging himself away from the all-you-can-eat dessert cart that is Western civilization and its artificially sweetened discontents and scoffing down something with a little more fibre. The celebratory condemnation of capitalism is a sponge cake satirists have been having and eating too for several decades. It's one the rest of us should have well and truly digested by now. How do you satirise a self-satirising society? Jordan Prosser gives it a go. That article was written by Luke Johnson, Senior Lecturer in Creative Writing, University of Wollongong.
0: And that completes our readings from the website theconversation.com. I'm Nini Davies, and reading with me today was Helen Rice. I operate the panel, and we were your editors. This program is produced in our Adelaide studios and can be heard regularly at this time here on Vision Australia Radio, at VA Radio on digital, and online at varadio.org.

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0: Hello, you're tuned into Pet Talk, your guide for all things pet-related, from tips on care and training to heartwarming stories and animal-related news. We have selected interesting articles from Your Dog magazine, The Daily Telegraph, and the ABC. You're with Leslie Heinzman, Simone Smith, and Maddie Malins on Vision Australia Radio. Let's get started. Did you know that in 4 out of 5 pet theft cases, criminals target cats rather than dogs? Stay tuned to find out why. Other topics include, does my dog have autism? And guinea pig showing booms in Victoria. To begin our program, Maddie is going to tell us about a remarkable Labrador.
1: The article is from Your Dog magazine and is called How Cassie Gave Paul His Independence Back. For Paul Jacob, life changed in an instant at the age of 21. A motorcycle accident left him with a spinal injury and 4 months in Stoke Mandeville Hospice, National Spinal Injury Centre. Now a wheelchair user, Paul faced not only physical challenges, but the daunting task of rebuilding his confidence and independence. More than 20 years on, a glossy black Labrador called Cassie has helped him do just that. Paul, now 42 and a dad of 2, recently graduated with Cassie as a fully qualified assistance dog partnership after training with Support Dogs, a national charity that trains dogs to help people with disabilities live safer, more independent lives. To go from being fairly active to being in a wheelchair was quite the change, says Paul, who lives in Wantage, Oxfordshire. I don't have the use of my stomach muscles, so balance can be difficult, and simple things like picking something up from the floor aren't easy. That's where 2-year-old Cassie comes in. Specially trained to assist Paul in everyday life, Cassie can retrieve dropped items, pick up shoes and toys, and even take clothes to the washing machine and help load it. She can pull off Paul's socks and jacket, close doors behind him, and push access buttons when they are out and about together. With 2 young children, things are constantly ending up on the floor, Paul laughs. As soon as you turn your back, it all happens again. Cassie just gets on with it. As we learn more about how each experiences the world in our own way, it raises interesting questions about how dogs do too. But Cassie's role goes far beyond practical help. Paul says she has transformed how confident he feels, leaving the house on his own. When you go from able-bodied to disabled, going out can feel quite scary at first, he explains. You worry about getting into a difficult situation or falling out of your wheelchair. Having Cassie with me relieves that anxiety. I'm not on my own. Paul is dad to Benjamin, 9, and Olivia, 7, and says Cassie fitted in seamlessly into family life. Her support dog jacket also helps spark conversations when they are out together. It encourages people to ask questions about her and how she helps me, he says. That interaction really matters. It stops me feeling isolated. Cassie's training also means she is legally allowed to accompany Paul into shops and public places, something he says makes everyday life far easier. Paul retrained as a design engineer with Warburton Building Services just 8 months after his accident, a job he still holds today. Married to Ida, a 41-year-old midwife, he says Cassie has become an indispensable part of the family. Life would be much more difficult without her, physically and emotionally, he says. Paul is full of praise for Support Dogs, which also trains assistance dogs for autistic children and adults with epilepsy. It's amazing what they can teach a dog in such a short amount of time, he says. Cassie has changed my life, and I can only imagine how many others she's helped to. That was How Cassie Gave Paul His Independence Back from Your Dog magazine.
0: Thank you, Maddie. Now Simone is going to tell us about criminals targeting our pets.
2: Yes, and this is coming from the Daily Telegraph, and Abigail Buchanan asks, so what is behind this astonishing rise? Because since 2023, criminals have targeted felines over dogs in 4 out of 5 pet theft cases. In October 2023, Agatha Losa, a psychologist from southeast London, found that her Bengal cat Betty had been stolen. She had recently moved to the area when Betty went out into the back garden one day and it had disappeared. In the morning, she still wasn't there, and I started panicking, says Losa, who appropriately enough lives in Catford. For the 3 weeks she was missing, I went out looking for her. I put up hundreds of posters. I posted up 10 times a day on the local Facebook groups and the Nextdoor app. Despite doing everything I could, there was nothing. A neighbour advised her to keep an eye on Gumtree and other sites where pets are sold. And lo and behold, there was a badly photoshopped advert for Betty with a list price of £900. Losa is not alone in experiencing a catnapping. The data is yet to catch up, but this kind of crime is on the rise, even since the Pet Abduction Act of 2024, making dog napping and cat abduction a specific criminal offence. In one recent high-profile case last month, a delivery driver in West Yorkshire was caught stealing Nora, a family's ill cat, on a doorbell camera. Thankfully, Nora was located and handed back. Yet only the lucky ones see their cats returned. Colin Butcher, founder of the country's first pet detective agency for tracking lost or stolen pets, says that in the past 3 to 4 years, cat theft has overtaken dog theft. Indeed, data from Petlog, the Royal Kennel Club's lost and found database, shows that of the 25,000 pets that were reported missing between January 2023 and June 24, the vast majority, more than 20,000, were cats. In some cases, police have even suspected the involvement of crime gangs. In 2023, a spate of mysterious cat attacks in Kent and across Southeast Asia saw more than 50 cats taken and returned with a patch of their fur shaved across their stomach. These were thought to have done it to ascertain whether the animals had been neutered, as cats often have a small scar from the procedure. If not, they could have been used to breed kittens. The perpetrator or perpetrators were never found. I messaged, pretending I was a customer, but from my posts online, I think they knew who I was, continues Losa. They replied saying the cat was no longer for sale and they were keeping her. Losa called the police, who opened a case, but then said, there was nothing that they could do. However, Losa tracked down an address by looking at the approximate GPS location on Gumtree and decided to confront the seller in person. It was a total coincidence that one of the seller's neighbours was a policewoman. She took pity and knocked for me, she says. The people who had stolen Betty were obviously shaken by a knock from the police, as the cat was thrown over a neighbour's fence a few days later. And that was, since 2023, criminals have targeted felines over dogs in 4 out of 5 pet theft cases, from Abigail Buchanan of the Daily Telegraph.
0: Thank you, Simone. And now Maddie is going to read an article entitled A Mental Game from Your Dog magazine.
1: Does my dog have autism? Canine science shines a light on neurodiversity in dogs, as Dr. Jacqueline Boyd explores. As we learn more about how we each experience the world in our own way, it raises interesting questions about how our dogs do too. I always remember one of my Cocker Spaniels being intensely interested and often fixated on drains in the street when out walking. This was not in a worried or fearful way, but more that he was fascinated by them. He would stop and stare at drains, but was always happy to move on when asked. I did, however, always wonder exactly what was going through his mind at those times. One day I was dog walking with a friend who worked with school children who had autism, and we happened to start chatting about this behaviour around drains. She asked a really interesting question then. Could dogs be autistic too? An interesting question given her professional experience. Fast forward a few years, and the fascinating thing is that scientific findings are starting to suggest that the answer might be yes. What is neurodiversity? Awareness of differences in how individual people experience and respond to the world is increasing, thanks to open discussion and media attention. While these differences can be the result of experience or personality, we also know that there can be variations in the structure and function of our brains, known as neurodiversity. These variations are subtle but can impact on the ability to recognise letters, dyslexia, numbers, dyscalculia, as well as challenges with communication, organisation or prioritising actions, as might be seen with autism or ADHD, attention deficit hyperactivity disorder. These situations are described as neurodivergent, suggestive of being different from neurotypical. Can we diagnose dogs as autistic? Actual veterinary diagnosis of dogs as being autistic or neurodivergent is not possible. We also have to be sensitive about conferring diagnosis of human conditions on animals. This is because animals cannot communicate how they feel in the same way that we can, something that underpins diagnosis of neurodivergence in people. However, dogs can show behaviours similar to those seen in neurodivergent people. Examples include hyperfocus on specific things, hyperactivity, impulsivity, or anxiety and worry. Dogs with such behaviours that impact on their well-being might be considered to show canine dysfunctional behaviour, CDB, which can benefit from veterinary behaviourists and trainer support. This means that an actual diagnosis of neurodivergence isn't possible, but awareness of behavioural differences is important to support dogs and the people who live with them. It also means that interventions are possible too. What does the science say? While diagnosing your dog as being autistic or ADHD is currently unlikely, there is evidence that dog brains can have the same structural and functional differences seen in humans with confirmed neurodivergent diagnosis. Interestingly, this is also seen in other species such as mice, rats, and non-human primates. It is also important to remember that in selectively breeding dogs, we have probably accidentally selected some of these differences. Just think about collies who can fixate and focus intensely, a skill that is incredibly useful when herding sheep, but might be problematic for those living in an urban environment. This means that what we might be considering as problematic behaviours in some dogs are actually entirely natural and inbuilt behavioural differences, similar to the variation seen in the human population. We might even have selected dogs with behaviours that we find attractive. This may also explain why we often have preferences in dog breeds and types too. For example, I love the busyness and impulsivity of Spaniels, while some friends like the more laid-back attitudes of other dog breeds. What to do if you think your dog is neurodivergent? If you think that your dog experiences the world in a slightly different way to what might be considered normal, whatever normal is, the first thing is that understanding and compassion is really important. If you are worried about something, help and support them kindly. Seek a full veterinary checkup, as health conditions can seriously impact on behaviour too. You might also want to seek appropriately qualified and experienced support from a behaviourist or trainer. This can help you understand what your dog is experiencing and how you might best be able to help them, whether they might be neurodivergent or not. That article was entitled A Mental Game from Your Dog magazine.
2: And from Pet Industry News by Thomas Oakley Newell, we have puppyhood diet linked to allergies in adult dogs. Puppies that eat raw tripe, organ meats and human meal leftovers may be less likely to develop allergies as an adult dog. The study conducted by the University of Helsinki examined 4,022 dogs to determine whether their diets affected the likelihood of developing allergy, atopy, skin signs or AAS as adults, eating raw tripe, raw organ meats, fish oil supplements and human meal leftovers during puppyhood were identified as significant potential protective factors of AAS incidence. The study also found that by eating fruits, mixed oil supplements, dried animal parts and drinking from outside puddles during puppyhood could increase the potential of AAS incidence. Eating fruits during puppyhood was significantly and positively associated with AAS incidence in later life. Surprisingly, many owners reported that they often offer their dogs canned fruits, which usually contains added sugar. The sugariness of newly bred fruits cultivars has also continued to increase. High sugar intake, usually in life, induces metabolic dysregulation and gut inflammation that results in negative alterations in gut microbial communities. The findings saw that by changing the puppy's eating patterns to 80% dry food and 20% raw food could significantly decrease the risk of AAS later in life. And that was by Thomas Oakley Newell, Puppyhood Diet Linked to Allergies in Adult Dog.
0: 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It's great to have your company. How has the death of a treasured pet affected you? Stay tuned to hear what listeners had to say about their experiences. This article is entitled The Grief That Comes With Euthanasing a Dog. It's by Anna Chisholm from ABC Lifestyle. How has the death of a treasured pet affected you? We recently wrote about the complicated grief that can come with euthanasing a pet after British Formula One driver Lewis Hamilton shared about the death of his dog. This is what you had to say about your beloved pets and the inevitable grief that comes with their death. My wife and I lost our Border Collie 2 months ago. The grief for both of us is still very raw. Nell was very much a part of our family life. Daily walks, lying inside in the aircon, we live in Queensland's tropical north, even accompanying us on weekend jaunts out in the countryside. When she died, it was a conscious decision on our part, as she had cancer. She was 7 years old. We both think and know that it is important to acknowledge your grief when you lose someone close to you. Cry, wail, and get the pain out. It doesn't go away immediately. It will take time. The only other thing that we think is important is don't get another pet until you have given enough heart. You just live with the new normal. And that was written by Jonathan. And the next one is contributed by Leslie. One thing that I felt unprepared for was the distress of our other dog when our first dog died. When out on our regular walking route about a week later, he smelt her favourite pee spot, sat down on his haunches and howled. We all did. It was quite gut-wrenching. And another one from Christine. I have experienced many animal deaths in my 70 years. I've had to take 3 dogs to be euthanized. That last euthanasia experience was heart-wrenchingly difficult. But Vigo looked to me like he was relieved and ready. He was 17. I could not sit on the floor with him, so my adult son did that. I can't go through that again. At the monthly visits to the vet for Vigo's arthritis injection, I would sometimes ask the vet, "How will I know that it's time?" She told me I would know, and in the end I did. He could not get up or eat one morning, and I rang the vet straight away. And the next contribution is from Erica. I got it right with my darling Whisper, a greyhound with a big personality. I didn't opt for uncomfortable tests or prolonging his life for a little longer. And whilst I would sell my soul to have him back, tripping me over underfoot, hiding cutlery and stealing bread from my kitchen, whenever I'm sobbing at the sight of his empty bed, I have the profound relief that I was able to give him a loving, peaceful end, with his last conscious memory being of me stroking his silky soft ears and telling that big, beautiful, lanky house giraffe how much he means to me. And the next contribution is from Kevin. Cadbury was my first chocolate Labrador, the previous 6 being yellow labs. I bought her from a local dog breeder. She was beautiful. After 3 months with Cadbury, I had her vet checked. The news was not good. She had hip dysplasia on her right back leg and a deformed hock and hip on her left back leg. I informed the dog breeder and they wanted me to bring her back and would replace her with another. I couldn't do that, as I knew what fate awaited her. Over the first 3 months we had bonded and she was just so lovely. So talking to the vet, we made a care plan. After 7 years, she developed an incurable mouth cancer. And after another 6 months, it was time to say goodbye. I was in my late 50s and cried so much in saying goodbye, but I knew I had given Cadbury 7.5 years of happiness, love and companionship. She never wanted for anything. And the final contribution is from Liz. It was really difficult to accept euthanizing our beloved family dog. The best advice we received was to go home and think about it and have a festival of all the things he loved the most. And it was a joyous week, filled with laughter. There was everything from lasagna for dinner to a final beach walk. I woke up one morning and just knew it was time. Did my heart break? Absolutely. But we were ready to say goodbye, knowing we loved him beyond measure and given him as much joy as he'd given us for all those years. I still cry about him. Happy tears. And thanks to everyone who shared their thoughts. Some comments have been edited for clarity and brevity. And that article was entitled "The Grief That Comes with Euthanizing a Dog" by Anna Chisholm from ABC Lifestyle.
2: And now by Coco Veldkamp of the ABC, "Guinea Pig Showing Booms in Regional Victoria as Owners Vie for Competition Wins." It was little Shelby's looks and cheeky personality that stole the hearts of the judges and the crowd, earning her the title of Miss Ballarat. But this was no ordinary beauty pageant. Shelby was one of more than 300 guinea pigs taking part at this year's Cavi Council of Victoria show in Ballarat. Shelby and her owner, Aria Treacy, are part of a growing movement in regional Victoria of competitive guinea pig showers, where owners pit their pets against each other in the Cavi equivalent of a dog show. The competitions showcase pedigree Cavi preservation, education and breed improvement, with more than 20 categories on offer, from cutest face and best funky hair to heaviest, best couple and best smooth coat. The collection of tiny paws, fluffy coats and twitchy noses competing at the Cavi Council of Victoria's quarterly shows across the state are attracting hundreds of competitors and spectators.
3: Ken Pettis, the Cavy Council of Victoria's president, said the number of regional Victorians taking up guinea pig showing was on the rise. "We have seen a definite increase in cavy owners from regional Victoria, not only attending both our country shows, but also travelling to our home-based venue in Dandenong North," Mr. Pettis said. "Many of these people are becoming club members, with our statistics showing us that the majority of new memberships over the last 2 years are in fact from regional areas." Vice President Michael Carter attributed the interest to the pet boom of the pandemic.
2: In the last 5

0: asked for a pet for his birthday. My son showed an interest in guinea pigs and said he wanted to start showing. We got involved, got on the committee, and started helping out running things. Now 14 years old, Ben Carter is a passionate guinea pig owner and shower. It's great to see them come from a baby into their older age and see them progress, he said. His three-year-old guinea pig Popcorn was among the competitors at Ballarat. He is very cute. He gives you those sad eyes, he said. He is in really good condition. His hair is on point. Longtime member Sharon Wakely said her collection had grown rapidly since her first show. 4 years ago, I had five guinea pigs. Then, after competing in our first show, we got addicted, Miss Wakely said. I've got 120 guinea pigs at home now. I've got a custom shed for them. Some people here have over 300. She said each guinea pig had a name and its own unique personality. Her top show pig, Starry Night, competed in several categories. Everyone used to think I was crazy, and then I came and met my crazy people. It was fantastic, she said. And that was by Coco Veldkamp of the ABC. Guinea pig showing booms in regional Victoria as owners vie for competition wins.
1: Oh, thanks, Simone. That was certainly a very unusual beauty pageant.
0: It certainly was.
1: And that was our last article. You've been listening to Pet Talk coming from our Perth studios. My name is Leslie Heinzman, reading today with Simone Smith and Maddie Malins. That's all we have time for on the show today. I hope you can join us at the same time next week on Vision Australia Radio, VA Radio Digital, or online at varadio.org for more interesting stories and articles. 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
7: 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I'm Cameron Stark, and I'll be your reader for today. Today's program includes items on Disability Expo and discrimination in sports. Our first story comes from Link Online Magazine, page 22, and is titled Difference is Dope, with the subheading Bringing the My Future, My Choice Expos to the Regions. Over the 11 years running Australia's largest Disability Expo program, there were numerous requests to host an expo in the southeast of Melbourne and in March headed to the Cranbourne Racecourse. Thousands braved the chilly Victorian weather to connect with providers, learn from experts, find a community and, most importantly, have some fun. The highlight was Expo Ambassador Ashley Morton, a para ice hockey pioneer. Ashley also leads operations at With Wings, an organisation whose mission is to make flight accessible for everyone, supporting over 80 scholars with disability to take flight since its inception. Hunter Disability Expo in Newcastle was headlined by James Chapo Chapman. Chapo, who was born with pseudoachondroplasia, a rare form of dwarfism, is known worldwide for his message, "Difference is dope."

During his onstage interview, Chapo noted, "Difference needs to be celebrated and not hidden. We weren't made to stand in, we were made to stand out." In June, the team will head to the Gold Coast and Adelaide, events which will be headlined by Carol Taylor and Rachel Lekar, respectively. Award-winning lawyer, artist, and the world's first quadriplegic fashion designer, Carol is a bold advocate for disability inclusion. Rachel is most well known for wowing the judges on the first season of The Voice, and is a seasoned public speaker and advocate. Since the inception of the program, My Future, My Choice Expos have connected over 250,000 people and more than 1,000 businesses. During that time, I've seen a shift from dedicated disability support organizations to more mainstream organizations joining. Organizations such as Hunter Water, SES, Rural Fire Service, Portable Long Service Authority, and Services Australia, amongst others, acknowledge the importance of connecting with the community. My Future, My Choice Expos showcase a variety of exhibitors, offering everything from accessible travel and transport, aids and equipment, allied health and support services, housing, mental health, technology, transport, financial and legal services. There is also a continued focus on education, training and employment. Expos are designed to be fully accessible, creating a welcoming environment where everyone is valued and supported. From wide aisles, accessible bathrooms, wheelchairs to rent at no charge, Auslan interpreters, live captioning, assistance animal friendly zones to quiet sessions for those with sensory sensitivities, to ensure all attendees can enjoy the experience at their own pace. Join an inclusive community that celebrates diversity, connection, and possibility. The next events for 2026 will be Canberra, 25th to 26th of September, Brisbane, the 30th to 31st of October, and Melbourne, the 20th to 21st of November. And that story was titled, Difference is Dope. Our next story comes from ABC Online and is titled, NDIS Senate Inquiry Hears Concerns of Carer Burnout, Slashing of Social Supports, and Dangerous Ministerial Powers. This is written by the National Disability Affairs reporter Nas Campanella and the Specialist Reporting Team's Mary Lloyd. Not since it was first set up have the people who rely on and work within the National Disability Insurance Scheme, the NDIS, faced such significant changes. The government has proposed a suite of amendments to the laws that govern the scheme, which they say will reduce its cost by more than $30 billion over 4 years. Over 6 days of hearings, senators scrutinised those changes, asking how people with disability will be affected, what the impact will be on their families and carers, and what other services will be available to those who lose support. If the changes are made, modelling points to more than 300,000 participants exiting the scheme or being prevented from joining it. So there was not much common ground during the inquiry between what the government wants and the people at the heart of the scheme. But there was an agreement from witnesses across the board that rotting of the system must stop, and the scheme's growth must be brought under control so it can be sustained into the future. The Senate committee only took submissions for 2 weeks, but in that time, 4,500 groups and individuals wrote in with their concerns. Among the submissions was a stinging rebuke from state and territory ministers, who said the pace of change was too fast, they had not been suitably consulted, and alternative services would not be ready. There were a number of contentious issues that came up over the hearings. Here's what we heard. The government has said the NDIS funding for participants to engage with the community is a runaway cost that needs to be reined in. Their plan is to use a provision in the amended legislation that would allow the Commonwealth Disability Minister of the day to order a percentage cut to any stream of funding they see fit. Once the legislation passes, the government has said the funding stream used by participants to hire support workers to get out into the community for things like doctor's appointments or to the supermarket will be cut by 50%. Participants' budgets for capacity building, which fund therapies, will also be reduced by 10%. Disability Discrimination Commissioner Rosemary Kayas said the cuts would mean many participants could find themselves stuck in unsafe environments like those exposed by the Disability Royal Commission. They end up in either closed environments or isolated environments,
and they are at risk of violence, abuse, and exploitation, she said. A lived experience witness said cutting his funding would have a profound impact on his life. If this government reduces that community and social participation funding any further, I effectively become a prisoner in my own home, Andrew told the hearing. One of the government's main motivations for the sweeping changes is stamping out rorts perpetrated by unscrupulous operators who exploit NDIS participants' packages. Many witnesses told the inquiry they supported measures that would reduce fraud, overcharging, overservicing, and other sharp practices. The Australian Federal Police, the AFP, told the hearings the scheme is an attractive target to criminals due to the scale of expenditure. The proposed changes to the NDIS Act would give the National Disability Insurance Agency, the NDIA, the power it needs to investigate fraud on its own and address some conflicts of interest. Several witnesses questioned why the bill did not go further. Given that the narrative has been fraud is a significant driver of cost, then this legislation doesn't necessarily go close enough to that, Bronwyn Morris Donovan from Allied Health Professions says. By providing support for people with disability, the NDIS has made it possible for many family members and carers to access assistance to manage their children's conditions or return to work. The new legislation could change that. The draft bill says parents should be responsible for providing substantial care, such as the personal care, transport, and behavioural support that would reasonably be expected of a parent of a child of similar age. The Chief Executive for Children and Young People with Disability Australia, Sky Kokoschki-Moore, said raising children with disability was not the same as raising children without disability. Expecting a parent to single-handedly provide the same level of care and support as a team of skilled, qualified, experienced support workers risks putting that family into further crisis and may lead to increased instances of carer burnout, Ms. Kokoschki-Moore said. The government said it wants to move children with autism and developmental delay, with mild to moderate support needs, off the NDIS. The Thriving Kids program, which is due to begin rolling out in just 8 weeks, will provide parents of these children with state-based support. Advocates raised concern about how few of those services are in place yet. Throughout the hearings, there was condemnation from advocates for the proposal to give the NDIS minister the power to cut any NDIS funding stream they deem too costly. Dr. George Teleporos, a disability advocate who was instrumental in designing the NDIS, said the provision would create a terrifying and dangerous power that will cause harm to disabled people. Ms. Kayas said the ministerial powers were very broad and lacked accountability and parliamentary oversight. Naomi Anderson, from Villa Manta Disability Rights Legal Service, said putting so much power in one person's hands was a problem. We don't know who that person will be in future. We don't know what their budget priorities will be. We're basically giving them the PIN number to the bank account, she said. The inquiry will report back on Friday, August 14th. After that, the Senate will vote on the bill. The Labour-led committee has already issued an interim report, which provides some idea of their thinking. It said there should be clarification on how the minister is required to consider participant safety when deciding to cut funding. It also called for more detail on critical supports that the bill says will not be impacted by cuts to particular funding streams. It also recommended the bill be passed. The government does not have enough seats in the Senate to pass the bill on its own, so it will need the support of the Coalition or the Greens. The Greens and Senator David Pocock said they did not support the bill passing. The question everyone now has is what will it mean for the NDIS and the people who rely on it? And that story was titled, NDIS Senate Inquiry Hears Concerns of Carer Burnout, Slashing of Social Supports and Dangerous Ministerial Powers. Our next story comes from ABC Online and is titled People Living with Disability Gearing Up for a Fight as NDIS Cuts Loom. This is written by Georgia Roberts. Nikki Carlson sits in her Canberra apartment working on some needlepoint craft. Since her husband passed away a few months ago, she's found that art therapy helps with her grief and keeps her mind occupied. Ms. Carlson has multiple autoimmune conditions, including psoriatic arthritis,
She is constantly in pain and is concerned she will soon lose her eyesight. I have pain every day, she said. All day, every day. Ms. Carlson lives with this reality every day, but the burden of the proposed cuts to the NDIS, and potentially her own care, has instilled fear in her and the wider disabled community. NDIS support is something she has had to fight for, advocating for herself time and time again. Fight, fight, fight for everything. It's never been easy, Ms. Carlson said. She has been present at rallies against the proposed cuts in the ACT, which she lists as another burden people living with a disability have to face daily, advocating for themselves. She is exhausted, but she knows this is something she will have to keep fighting for. I keep seeing people lately who are angry and saying half the people on the NDIS are fakers, Ms. Carlson said. Please point them out to me, because how did they get on if they're faking? Because it is incredibly hard to get on the NDIS. Well, it was for me. That's been my experience. Everything to do with them has been hard. It's never been easy. Under the proposed NDIS changes announced in April, recipients would be kicked off or prevented from accessing the now $50 billion scheme, with many moved onto yet-to-be-built state-run supports. According to the government modelling, more than 240,000 people would exit the NDIS over 4 years, and an estimated 110,000 people who are not yet participants would be diverted from accessing the scheme by 2031. The changes would save more than $30 billion over the next 4 years, and address concerns that the NDIS has been growing faster than Medicare and has been exploited by rorters. I had people say to me, well, it won't be you. It won't be people like you. And I thought, well, I've heard far too many stories already about people who have had various things removed that you wouldn't think would be removed, Ms. Carlson said. If they can take a blind person's guide dog away, they can take anything from anybody, anytime. And if they change the legislation the way they want to, they literally can. Ms. Carlson is concerned that the proposed legislation grants the NDIS minister sweeping new powers to control funding, restrict participant eligibility, and set pricing. I'm worried they are giving way too much power to one person, she said. Those concerns are shared by Green Senator Jordan Steele John, who lives with a disability himself. The senator has been a staunch advocate for the disabled community during the fallout from the proposed cuts, and led the charge on the deal brokered with the federal Labor government to allow a longer inquiry period into the changes. This really knocked a number of people to the ground, when people were just starting to get up, he said of the proposal. The cuts to social and community participation alone are expected to account for about a third of the over $30 billion in projected savings over the next 4 years. Ms. Carlson and Senator Steele John are worried this will strip NDIS recipients of support workers who assist with everyday tasks like shopping, appointments, and exercise. People think that it's cutting things like fun, going into the community, and yes, it is that too, but it's also assistance, go out to the hydrotherapy, go to a doctor's appointment, go to the hospital, Ms. Carlson said. Senator Steele John fears it will limit choice and autonomy. People won't be able to go outside if they need support to do that, he said. The ACT government's Disability Advisory Council, the DAC, which gives advice to the disability minister of the day, also warned the cuts could bring on unintended consequences. We think reform is a good thing. We are just concerned we have had a lack of consultation, the DAC chair, Kelly Brown, said. Ms. Brown welcomed the federal government's decision to extend its inquiry into the cuts. However, she said further extending the period of consultation would allow the government to work through more of the concerns of the disabled community. In a statement, ACT Disability Minister Suzanne Orr said she understood the concerns raised by the disability community, both in Canberra and across the country, about the need for more consultation, planning, and safeguards. Keeping people with disability at the centre of any reform is critical, Ms. Orr said. Our priority is that people receive the right supports, and it is important that services outside the NDIS are appropriately funded to meet demand. A final report from the federal government's extended inquiry into the cuts will be handed down on August 14th.
And that story was titled, People Living with Disability Gearing Up for a Fight as NDIS Cuts Loom. And it was written by Georgia Roberts. On Vision Australia Radio and across the Reading Radio Network, you're listening to What's News in Disability. Our next story comes from ABC Online and is titled, Discrimination Creating Barriers to Sporting Success for Our Elite Disabled Athletes. This is written by Elizabeth Wright. At her debut games in Paris, Nikki Ayers rode herself into the record books, alongside Jed Altschweger, as the first Australians to win a gold medal in para rowing. Despite this success, the now 35-year-old initially decided to take a break from rowing after the games due to a difficult relationship with a member of her support team. They made me feel like I had less value, made me feel like I wasn't good enough, Ayers told ABC Sport. At times I felt objectified, that I wasn't worthy of being anything more than someone who could win a gold medal. Ayers, who was nervous to disclose her experiences, spent several months talking to ABC Sport before coming to a decision to retire from rowing completely. Ayers is a partial leg amputee, is queer, and has experienced sexism and homophobia alongside ableism. I want people to realize the impact that it has so we can create change to stop it from happening, she said. So we can recognize women as the amazing people that we are, and that we can contribute to society equally as well. The bravery and strength Ayers has shown is immense. There just hasn't been the psychological safety for me at a level where I feel safe to pursue more within that sport, she said. It's not an easy decision, especially as an athlete. It is a strength that she shares with one of Australia's veteran Paralympians, Danny DeToro. Also a proudly queer athlete, DeToro has won 10 Australian Opens and competed in 8 Paralympic Games across 2 sports. But that strength comes not from a specific event, but from a sporting landscape dominated by male athletes, coaches, and managers. It took me dealing with a lot of pretty average attitudes that forced me to kind of be really firm, she told ABC Sport. If you're female, and you're going up against men in positions of power and you don't feel confident, then that is a very scary environment. DeToro and Ayers weren't alone. Their experiences have been shared by many disabled athletes, who responded to the ABC's Elite Athletes in Australia Women's Sports Survey. It found half of respondents who identified as living with a disability have experienced discrimination because of their impairment. Despite some positive changes across the Paralympic movement, there are still systemic issues that are holding many disabled athletes back from full participation in sport at all levels. From inequity around prize money to athletes having to personally fund their entire sports career, female disabled athletes can end up leaving sport entirely or cutting their careers short. For those competing in sports included in the Paralympics, funding can be more reliable, but there are still disparities. Unlike Olympians, who have been receiving medal incentive payments since 2016, Paralympians have only received similar incentives since the Tokyo Games in 2021. And while the Australian Olympic Committee fully funds these payments to Olympic medalists, Paralympics Australia, which is a charity, lacks the funds to cover similar payments to our Paralympians, with the federal government picking up the cost. For athletes like Ayers, who is a trained nurse, receiving financial support from the National Sporting Organization made the world of difference. For me to receive the financial support that I did from Rowing Australia, who do fund the para-athletes equally within the program, I was able to work less and focus more on training and work towards that goal, Ayers said. Ayers said the high cost of additional equipment, like racing wheelchairs and prosthetics, could also make competing more expensive for disabled athletes. This specialist equipment can cost upwards of $30,000. That's where that financial gap can be quite vital and important for people with disabilities, so they can stay in the sport, represent their country, and go to the Paralympic Games, Ayers said. Some athletes in the survey said if not for receiving some level of sponsorship, they would have lost money, while others spoke of discrepancies in sponsorship opportunities, and many spoke about the lack of events to win prize money in. Even at local races, the elite able-bodied athletes will often get prize money, whereas para-athletes don't, one respondent said. In my sport,
the males, both able and para, seem to get a lot more sponsorship than the females, even when we outperform them. De Toro acknowledged that she was one of the lucky ones, winning prize money when she was a wheelchair tennis player, but knew of many athletes who are having to choose between paying their rent or eating. Funding is tricky. I often feel like there's a real disconnect between what we financially need to do to compete and what is actually being provided, she said. We prop these athletes up on high pedestals, and we're so proud of them, and yet I don't think most Australians know what athletes are doing and how they're trying to make ends meet. In a statement, the Australian Sports Commission says it recognises that the cost of specialised equipment, travel, training and everyday living expenses can be a barrier for para-athletes. It also said investment by the federal government, through the Power Uplift program, has been extended for another 2 years, with the aim to identify the critical issues affecting athletes' ability to enter, progress and succeed in high-performance sport. While media coverage of the Paralympics has vastly improved since the London 2012 Games, broader coverage of para and disabled sports is still limited. In the survey, AOS expressed that women get hardly any free-to-air time or prime-time coverage, and para-athletes get hardly any coverage, less than women. Another respondent wrote that a lack of media coverage impacted sponsorship opportunities, saying, "It's extremely difficult to financially support yourself as an athlete across Olympic and Paralympic sports, unless you are the greatest of all time or have an incredible story to sell." De Toro said it seemed like there were only room for one para-athlete at a time when it came to media focus and coverage. It's like you've either got the one fast person with one leg, or you've got the one great athlete who pushes a wheelchair really, really fast, she said. There's also concern about the way para-athlete stories are being told. Para-triathlete Dr. Hannah McDougall, who has also won Paralympic medals for swimming, researched issues around para-athlete sponsorship and media representation in her university honours thesis. McDougall said non-disabled athletes were often associated with strength and power, whereas disabled athletes were seen as inspirational for overcoming their impairment. The disability community has termed this narrative cripspiration and regards it as patronising. Media and imagery are so powerful. It's 2026, and we still get cripspiration, McDougall said. I have all these strengths that often get overlooked because people see the two wheels of the wheelchair, and they straightaway go to pity. De Toro felt too many stories could be clickbait, with the narrative focused on how the person acquired their disability, instead of placing their role as a high-performance athlete first. We need to start looking at the actual performances of people and start praising these things, rather than this kind of trauma-based stuff, where they were at the worst point of their life, De Toro said. For Ayers, it was about ensuring marginalized communities like disabled people could see themselves represented. When there's a person with a disability, male or female or queer, there's the pride and the worthiness that you feel, that we are worthy and that we are valued in society, Ayers said. It is why I think it's so important to be getting us out there in mainstream media, so other members of the public can see that and see that there are people with disabilities doing what they love and achieving greatness as well. ABC's Elite Athletes in Australian Women's Sports survey is not alone in shedding light on the issues that disabled women athletes have experienced. Griffith University's initial research into the experiences of disabled women, girls, and non-binary people in sport and physical activity has also revealed issues around funding, health, and social attitudes. Many respondents in the Griffith University research described instances of sexism and devaluing based on their gender. One such respondent spoke about bullying and verbal abuse they had experienced, and, like Ayers, were told they were not good enough. All of these factors are abuse, and no swimmer in Australian culture should ever go through this, the respondent said. What all this research does is pull back the covers on what is often not spoken about in sport, particularly for disabled women and girls. Ultimately, De Toro, Ayers, and McDougall want to see disabled women and girls thrive in elite sport. You need women in leadership roles who have an impairment, who have a disability, have that seat at the table, McDougall said. For Ayers,
who was now looking to compete at the Los Angeles Games in a new sport. It was fundamentally about feeling safe and empowered to fully be yourself in sport. She wanted people to realize the impact discrimination could have, so we stop it from happening. The most frustrating aspect of dealing with discrimination in sport is there's very little change, she said. We should be able to just rock up as human beings that love a sport and want to wear the green and gold and win a gold medal for Australia. That's what it should come down to. This story is part of the ABC Elite Athletes in Australian Women's Sports Survey. And that story was titled, Discrimination Creating Barriers to Sporting Success for Our Elite Disabled Athletes, and was written by Elizabeth Wright. And that completes What's News in Disability. 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What's News in Disability will return at the same time next week on your local Reading Radio Network station and right here on Vision Australia Radio, VA Radio Digital, and online at varadio.org.

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1: Good evening and welcome to the program. Coming up on the next half hour on Talking Law, the over 15 million estimated Australians who won't have a say, at least a binding say, on where their superannuation goes after their death. We have an article looking at what the problem is and what you can do about it. Also, privacy concerns around smart glasses. Glasses that include cameras and microphones enabling the user to record without anyone around them knowing it. And these products now available for sale for under $100 at your local discount store. Those stories and more coming up, so let's get started talking law. From ABC News Online on the 10th of August, Nassim Kadem writes, more than 15.5 million Australians could have no say in who inherits their superannuation. Brooke Allen loved her uncle like a father. When he died, she thought his superannuation money would be split equally between her and her cousin, as it was their names her uncle had listed on the death benefit nomination form with his super fund, CBUS. A few months after he died, in February 2024, Ms. Allen and her cousin lodged a claim for her uncle's super money, in accordance with his wishes. Miss Allen said that after repeated phone calls, emails, statutory declarations, and several different CBUS case managers, the Superfund sent her and her cousin its decision on April 23, 2025. It turns out the nomination for his nieces to inherit his superannuation was not legally binding. The fund decided that her uncle's estranged son was the sole beneficiary, and awarded him the entire payout, totaling $130,000. It's been an emotional roller coaster, Ms. Allen told ABC News. I've been very angry because my uncle was my person. He was so special to me. Superannuation does not automatically form part of a person's estate or pass according to their will, because it is held in a trust managed by a superannuation fund trustee. As the trustee, the Superfund has the discretion to decide who inherits the members' money. When Ms. Allen learned that, she was in shock. It's not about the money, it's about the request of someone who is deceased, she said. Why do we bother nominating anyone, and why do we bother putting our wishes down, if these companies are not going to abide by them? CBUS acted in accordance with the law. But the case shows how complicated the payout process can be when super funds receive claims from multiple family members for a dead person's super. It also highlights the importance of Australians having a binding death benefit nomination, but it is estimated that more than 15.5 million people have not nominated who inherits their superannuation when they die, according to new research from Super Consumers Australia. Subtitle, Funds Doing a Poor Job. Super Consumers Your Say on Super national survey asked people with money in super funds whether their fund had, in the past 12 months, encouraged them to make a legally binding death benefit nomination. The survey of 5,000 people, conducted between August 7 and September 9, 2025, found 67% of people had not been contacted by their fund about making a binding death benefit nomination. While only 10% had, 10% said they could not remember, and just 13% said they already had one. That means 87% of people surveyed did not report having a binding death benefit nomination. Super Consumers uses ATO data showing there are about 18 million people with a superannuation account. If the 18% estimate is applied to 18 million, that means about 15.7 million people do not have a binding death benefit nomination. Funds have been doing a very poor job of letting people know that they have to have one, a binding death benefit nomination, set up, says Super Consumers Chief Executive Xavier O'Halloran. They, Superfund members, are completely in the dark about how important these binding death benefit nominations are and how to set them up. The impact can be devastating for the members' loved ones. We're talking in some cases years before that money will get paid out to the people that they, the Superfund member, loves when they pass away, Mr. O'Halloran said. It could also mean the money doesn't go where they want the money to go. The findings come as the regulator, the Australian Securities and Investments Commission, ASIC, ramps up its surveillance of super funds and how long they take to pay out death benefit claims. The regulator's review of super funds last year found claims with no nomination or a non-binding nomination took the longest to process. The regulator also has found limited industry-wide progress on speeding up death benefit claims, with a more recent report released in June showing only a 3% improvement in the number completed in under 6 months. ASIC has taken enforcement action against trustees for member service failures, ASIC Commissioner Simone Constant said. We will not hesitate to act again to ensure consumers receive the outcomes they deserve. Too many grieving families are still waiting too long for payments. Subtitle: Some death benefit nominations not legally binding. Some superannuation funds do not permit legally binding death benefit nominations, offering only non-binding nominations instead. A death benefit nomination is a super fund member's direction to the fund to pay their super balance and any insurance to the person or people entitled to it when the member passes away. Broadly, there are three types, and they may need to be renewed every 3 years, depending on your super fund. First, a binding death benefit nomination is a legally enforceable direction to the trustee to pay your benefits to eligible dependents or your estate. Second, a non-binding death benefit nomination indicates your preference, but the super fund trustee retains discretion over who to pay it to. If you fail to make a nomination or your nomination becomes invalid, the trustee also decides. And third, a reversionary death benefit nomination is only available for pension phase accounts. It allows your pension to continue to your nominated death benefits dependent, for example, a spouse, financially dependent child, or person you have an interdependent relationship with. ABC News has received correspondence from some members who had emails from their super fund telling them under their policy they were not able to have a binding nomination. Under current laws, there are strict rules about who can be an eligible beneficiary, for example, a partner, child, or someone who is financially dependent. A member may also nominate a legal personal representative as a beneficiary. Ms. Allen discovered the super fund has total discretion to decide who the beneficiary is. In its decision letter to Ms. Allen and her cousin, CBUS said while the fund acknowledges the nomination on the member's account from August 2019 for his death benefit to equally apportioned 50-50 to Brooke Allen and her cousin, the trustee is not bound by the nomination but uses it as a guide having regard to the member's wishes. It said while the late member may have had a close relationship with Brooke and her cousin, that does not make them dependent on him in accordance with superannuation legislation or the rules of the fund. While we acknowledge there is some information which supports the late member provided Brooke and her cousin with sporadic financial assistance at points in time of hardship, these do not appear to be regular and ongoing, the letter continued. The trustee has, however, only been able to identify the late member's son as the only dependent. ABC News attempted to contact the member's son through his lawyers, but he declined to comment. A CBUS super spokesman apologised to Ms. Allen for the delays in determining the death benefit claim. While we must always meet our legal obligations, we are sorry if previous processes caused delays or added complications for members and their families, he said. He told ABC News that more recently the fund has undertaken significant reforms to simplify its death and insurance claims processes aimed at providing greater clarity, certainty about who will receive the benefit, and faster support for families during difficult times. Early results show the new approach is helping us pay claims substantially faster, the spokesman said. Ms. Allen said the whole process of making a death benefit claim had been emotionally taxing. So many Australians have no idea what happens to their super or what goes on behind the scenes. They have no idea about the control these super companies have in dictating where their hard-earned money goes, she said. Sometimes I feel like it's better off we just keep our money under a mattress. Ms. Allen would like to see the law changed so that Australians can nominate who their super goes to as part of their will, rather than give super funds the discretion about who they pay out. Subtitle: Death Benefit Nominations Can Lapse. Martin Corden also wants to see the law changed so that who inherits your super can be paid out as part of whoever you list in your will, rather than rely on super funds to decide. Upon reading ABC News' previous article on death benefit nominations, Mr. Corden did some research and discovered his nomination was not binding. He also learned that death benefit nominations are not forever. They generally lapse every few years. I don't understand why they make it so cumbersome, he told ABC News. I was alarmed when I discovered that the balance of your super fund upon your death is not considered part of your estate and thus is outside of the will. I simply don't understand why that is, because it imposes this burden upon every superannuation member. Mr. Gordon said the government should change the rules so that who you leave your super to can be part of your will, without the need for a separate binding nomination with your super fund's trustee. I do think superannuation funds, in the meantime, could make the process simpler and clearer by firstly removing the whole concept of non-binding nominations, because it seems entirely pointless, and secondly, making all binding nominations perpetual and that they don't lapse after 3 years, he said. He said he had set up a non-lapsing binding nomination with his fund, Australian Super. An Australian Super spokesperson told ABC News, "We are digitising the process members use to make non-lapsing nominations of beneficiaries, to make it easier for them to tell us where they want their money to go after they die." Under current regulations, lapsing nomination forms require physical signatures. We've called since 2024 for these laws to be updated. Subtitle: Superfunds Vow to Do Better. But superfunds are not always reminding members to make nominations and check their nominations are up to date. The regulator, ASIC, found most trustees only contacted the member once before their nomination expired, and some sent notices one day before the nomination lapsed. It also found that very few funds regularly nudged or prompted members to make binding nominations, or periodically ran proactive nomination campaigns. ASIC's Simone Constant said funds must be more proactive, rather than relying on passive communication through annual statements. Misha Schubert is Chief Executive of the Super Members Council, formerly Industry Super Australia, which represents industry funds. She said many super funds were working hard to ensure members can easily set up a binding death benefit nomination. At the moment, the law requires that signatures to be done on a hard copy paper form with two wet ink signatures. For a lot of people, they look at that and they think it's 2026, she said. Ms. Schubert said people could file tax returns or sign contracts via secure digital portals, and so the same broad processes should be able to be adopted for people to be able to make a binding death nomination. What we can see across the system, there's been significant efforts across the last couple of years in particular to try to lift those levels of member awareness, but there's much more that can be done, Ms. Schubert said. She also believes that all super funds should allow members to make legally binding death benefit nominations. Subtitle: Calls for Mandatory Timeframes for Super Funds to Respond to Claims. The federal government is considering whether to change the law to include mandatory timeframes for super funds to respond to insurance claims, including death benefit claims. Mr. O'Halloran from Super Consumers Australia thinks mandatory timeframes are needed to speed up payouts. Superannuation funds have been pushing back on what's called an end-to-end timeframe, he said. That's a timeframe from when you first make an application or first contact a super fund about making an application, right through to when the money's paid out. We want to see those as tight as possible to make sure people aren't waiting forever to get the money that's owed to them. But Ms. Schubert said while the Super Members Council was in favour of better customer service standards, mandatory timeframes should not apply to complex cases. For instance, if you've got someone who's got multiple families because they've been in multiple relationships and there are multiple children from those relationships. She said in those cases, trustees must weigh carefully the claims of multiple people who have a stake potentially, and that this could take time. That was more than 15.5 million Australians could have no say in who inherits their superannuation, written by ABC News' business reporter Nassim Kadem and published on the 10th of August.
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1: And David Swan, writing in The Age on the 7th of August, had fun with this headline. Specs offenders. $89 Kmart glasses spark privacy nightmare. The federal government is sounding the alarm on smart glasses as Attorney General Michelle Rowland demands the privacy watchdog urgently intervene to protect women and children from covert filming. Smart glasses look much like ordinary sunglasses, but carry a camera and microphone that record without the wearer touching a phone. Rowland said they may be used more discreetly than other technology, making it harder to know when you are being recorded. New Australian research suggests the harm is not hypothetical. Researchers at the University of Sydney have spent 3 years studying what they call ambient capture, where people are filmed during everyday encounters without ever realising it. They analysed 350 Instagram videos posted between 2023 and 2026, most by so-called pickup artists, men who film themselves approaching women as proof of their success. In videos shot from the wearer's own perspective, where the women appeared not to know she was being recorded, about 60% of interactions were classed as potential harassment. Many women showed visible discomfort or tried to walk away. The filming continued anyway. In about 43% of the videos, the women were harmed a second time once the footage went up, named or swamped by abusive comments. The filming was happening in gyms, workplaces, shops, and on university campuses, where people expect at least some privacy. Lead researcher Milica Stilanovic said women had little sense of how far the footage travelled once it was posted. You've basically handed your GPS tracker to the world, she said. Joanne Gray, who leads the project, said the responsibility sat with manufacturers. Tech companies should not be permitted to sell to the public any products that have the potential to cause widespread harms, she said. Privacy Commissioner Carly Kind confirmed on Friday that her office was monitoring the market and had pressed one company at least twice this year on how its devices worked. She drew a meaningful difference between the fixed cameras in airports and shops and a camera worn by anyone walking down the street. The law offers less protection than most people assume. Filming a stranger in public is generally legal in Australia, and there's nothing stopping someone recording you in the street, at the beach or in a shopping centre. State surveillance laws make it an offence to film someone where they would expect privacy, however, such as a toilet or a change room. And a law introduced in June last year allows people to sue over a serious invasion of privacy. They have to show they had a reasonable expectation of privacy, that the filming was deliberate or reckless, and that the invasion was serious. Tom Solston, head of policy at Digital Rights Watch, said the device itself should be regulated. Companies making and selling these products can't behind a hope that their users will behave correctly, Solston said. We need to regulate the product itself, like we regulate prescription drugs or cars. A decade ago, Google Glass wearers were mocked as glass holes. Solston's update is Specs offenders, He wants the government to move on the second round of privacy reforms, a children's online privacy code, and a digital duty of care. For now, the decision about who can buy a camera for their face sits with the retailers. Meta has sold more than 7 million pairs of its glasses, which run to several hundred dollars, and signed Kylie Jenner to promote them. Google releases its own version later this year, and Apple's is due in 2027. Kmart's own brand, Anko Pair, costs $89 and has sold out. Stilinovich said the cheap end of the market carried its own risk. Paying a cheaper price point is also making you, the consumer, potentially more vulnerable to questionable data retention practices, she said. More than 21,000 people have signed a petition launched by campaigner Gina Martin, asking Kmart Group Managing Director Alexandra Spaseska to pull the glasses from stores and the website. Martin ran the campaign that made upskirting a specific sexual offence in England and Wales in 2019 and now works in gendered violence prevention in Australia. She said Kmart did not need a change in the law to act because retailers withdraw products routinely. Technology that made it easy to violate someone always arrived first, Martin wrote, and the law limps along years behind it. Kmart has described the glasses as part of an established and increasingly mainstream category of wearable technology. The company was contacted for further comment. Ben Eggleston, a senior lecturer in digital cultures at the university, said Australia had shown it would step in. With its social media age restrictions, Australia has demonstrated that there is both the political will and the public support to intervene when technologies cause harm, he said. More than 85% of Australians told the Privacy Office their concerns had grown over the past 5 years. Its advice to anyone worried about being filmed by a stranger is to seek their own legal advice. That was Specs Offenders. $89 Kmart glasses spark privacy nightmare, written by David Swan and published in The Age of Melbourne on the 7th of August. In The Advertiser on the 8th of August, Lauren Novak writing, experts warn hiding children's faces with emojis is not enough to keep them safe in online posts. Covering a child's face or school uniform logo with an emoji before posting on social media is an increasingly common tactic to protect kids' privacy online. But experts are warning it gives parents false confidence and isn't enough to keep their kids safe. The advice comes as the state's public schools boss reminds principals to review how they publish and store images of students, following a warning from the eSafety Commissioner. In just the first 3 months of this year, the Commission received more than 100 reports about social media accounts manipulating images harvested from school websites or social media. This ability to misuse images with AI has changed the risk for schools, eSafety Commissioner Julie Imman Grant says. And the same applies to parents, say experts, including Adelaide University cybersecurity lecturer Dr. Sam Seo. Covering faces just gives parents a bit of false confidence, he said. It doesn't stop people with ill intention doing harm. While it was unlikely that readily available technology could be used to unpeel a digital sticker or emoji, Dr. Seo said, AI could be used to guess, reconstruct, or face swap the image if there are other photos of the child online. Safe on Social founder and author Kira Pendergast added that these reconstructions were often really visually convincing and could be used in a reverse image search to find real photos of the child posted elsewhere online, such as by a relative or school, without any covering. A plausible AI hallucinated face is enough for grooming, catfishing, and what they call digital kidnapping or impersonation, she said. Both experts warned that even when an emoji is used, other details in a photo would give clues as to a child's identity. This could include visible scars, birthmarks, or school uniform colours, and background details like street signs, house numbers, vehicle number plates, or name labels on drink bottles. Ms. Pendergast also advised against posting celebratory photos on a child's actual birthday. The eSafety Commissioner is also reminding parents and teachers that once they post an image online, they have little control over who copies it, where it is distributed, and how it may be modified. An Education Department spokesman confirmed to the Advertiser that a recent newsletter sent to all public school principals and preschool directors reminded them to review how images are collected, approved, published, and stored appropriately. Schools must have parent or caregiver consent before publishing images of students, the spokesman said. Some schools have already made the decision not to share images showing students' faces or school logos, including St. Ignatius's College in Adelaide, St. Hilda's Anglican School for Girls in Perth, and St. Joseph's College in Echuca, Victoria. At the start of the school year, the Australian Federal Police warned parents to be thoughtful about sharing back-to-school photos of their children to reduce the risk of exposure to online predators. A recent study by Adelaide University and the International Centre for Missing and Exploited Children found one student in every senior year's classroom had personally been targeted by or knew a friend who had experienced AI-generated image-based abuse.

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On Vision Australia Radio, welcome to selected readings from the August 17th issue of Time magazine. Hello, I'm Shelley Gage Brown. Today's program includes items on India's cockroach movement, summer in Ukraine, and faith, or lack of, in the midterm elections in the United States. First to recent news of note with milestones. Appointed Andy Burnham as the UK's new Prime Minister after meeting with King Charles III on July 20th, making him the country's seventh leader in 10 years. Opened the Gordie Howe International Bridge, linking Detroit and Windsor, Ontario, on July 27th. Intended as a symbol of trade ties, the bridge has become a locus of US-Canada tensions. Announced a full-term run for the late Senator Lindsey Graham's South Carolina seat by his sister, Darlene Graham Nordoni, on July 20th. She had been tapped to serve as his temporary replacement after his death on July 11th. Died German scientist Gunther von Hagens, who created the controversial Body Worlds exhibits featuring posed human corpses, on July 24th at 81. Von Hagens previously said that after he died, he wanted his body to be plastinated and presented at one of his exhibits. Diagnosed singer-songwriter Carly Simon with Parkinson's disease, she revealed to the AP on July 27th. Recorded 35-year high for measles, the outbreaks continue to spread. Measles is an old scourge that's rapidly re-emerging as a new one. According to numbers released by the US Centers for Disease Control and Prevention, or CDC, on July 24th, there have been 2,318 cases of measles reported nationwide so far this year, already exceeding the 2,289 cases reported in all of 2025. The current figure is the highest incidence of measles in 35 years. The surge has come amid a backdrop of changes to childhood vaccinations. In January 2026, the CDC changed the childhood vaccine schedule after President Donald Trump directed

directed the agency to review other developed countries' vaccine recommendations. The new guidelines reduce the number of recommended vaccines for children from 17 to 11. Though the measles vaccine is still on the recommended list, recent research published in Science showed that changes in the CDC's messaging under the Trump administration reduced the public's trust in vaccines, while increasing perceptions that they are not safe. Generally, it takes 95% vaccination coverage to achieve what is known as herd immunity, the protection that is afforded when there are so many people inoculated against a disease that the pathogen can't gain an infectious toehold in a society. Vaccination rates are not available for the 2025 to 2026 school year, but for 2024 to 25, the number was just 92.5%, down from 95.2% in 2019 to 2020. That much of a drop in vaccination coverage creates pockets for viruses to spread. Of measles cases so far in 2026, and for the entirety of last year, 93% have been among unvaccinated children. This year, 7% of those cases resulted in hospitalizations. There have been no deaths so far this year, but there were three in 2025, one of them an unvaccinated adult, and two of them unvaccinated children. Said Dr. Paul Offit, director of the Vaccine Education Center at the Children's Hospital of Philadelphia, in an email to Time, "I think it is fair to say that measles is epidemic in the United States," and that article by Jeffrey Kluger was titled "Recorded 35-Year High for Measles." Hacked. AI security test. Loss of control. OpenAI was evaluating its artificial intelligence model's ability to exploit vulnerable software when instead the models hacked the infrastructure surrounding the test, broke containment, and attacked a real company, OpenAI revealed on July 21st. Observers say this is the first real-world instance of AI doing something researchers have long worried about, a loss of control scenario. If the industry fails to learn from it, it is unlikely to be the last. Hugging Face, a company that hosts AI models and datasets, was the target of the autonomous attack, and reported the incident to police before it knew OpenAI's models were responsible. Many termed the incident a warning shot and have called for stronger containment. OpenAI said, "This incident points to the need to further strengthen our models' alignment, cyber protections during evaluation time, and monitoring during internal testing." That piece was by Harry Booth with the title "Hacked. AI security test, loss of control." Next, we turn to the news. The brief, good question. "Where did India's cockroach movement come from?" by Connor Green. What started as a satirical online campaign earlier this year has quickly swelled into a formidable real-world political force that has challenged Indian Prime Minister Narendra Modi's right-wing government and ousted one of its key officials, Education Minister Dharmendra Pradhan. The youth-led cockroach movement has seemed to come out of nowhere as tens of thousands of supporters of the Cockroach Janta Party, CJP, have taken to the streets across India since June to call for the resignation of Pradhan and reforms to India's troubled education system after a widespread leak of medical entrance exam questions nullified the results for more than 2 million students. In June, CJP members began staging a sit-in at Jantar Mantar, a Delhi landmark famous for protests, refusing to move until Pradhan resigned. Along with students, professionals and families with young children joined the demonstrations there. At one point, thousands of young people attempted to storm the parliament building in Delhi and faced violent suppression from the police. A separate sit-in was also held at Modi's residence, where Rahul Gandhi, the leader of India's opposition party, the Indian National Congress, or INC, which has also rallied behind the cockroach movement, was detained. One man, Sonam Wangchuk, an education activist
who had been detained by Modi's government for past demonstrations, began a hunger strike that lasted for 26 days and compelled government officials to make concessions to the group's demands. In the spring, Indian authorities voided the results of the May 3rd National Eligibility Cum Entrance Test exam, the country's highly competitive entrance exam for admission to undergraduate medical programs, after an investigation found that questions had been leaked. Though the situation served as the spark for the protests, the movement gained momentum by tapping into young people's broader anger over extremely high unemployment rates and economic pressures. The CJP itself was born in response to a comment that India's Chief Justice made during an unrelated hearing the same month of the testing scandal, in which she compared young unemployed people to cockroaches and parasites. The movement's founder, Abhijit Dipkar, who was then living in the US after graduating from Boston University, wrote on his social media in response, "What if all the cockroaches came together?" The initial post drew a huge reaction, and Dipkar proceeded to build out the movement from there. He created social media accounts and a website from the Cockroach Junta Party, whose name references both the Chief Justice's remark and the country's ruling Bharatiya Janata Party, and garnered a fast-growing following. Within mere weeks, over 20 million people had followed Dipkar's accounts, and the Modi government temporarily blocked the CJP's X account in the country. As the movement gained momentum, Dipkar decided to return to India to lead it in Delhi and at events across the country. "Build a party for the young people who keep getting called lazy, chronically online, and, most recently, cockroaches," the CJP declares on its website. "That's it. That's the mission. The rest is satire." And yet, there is in fact more to the movement, which is now pushing for wider reforms. A manifesto on the website details five key demands: restricting chief justices from being appointed to parliament following their retirement, arresting the chief election commissioner if any citizens' votes are erased, reserving 50% of cabinet positions for women while raising the current quota to increase female representation across the government from 33% to 50%, creating a more independent media, and barring any lawmaker who switches political parties from holding a government position for 20 years. A separate charter on the website, titled Five Demands to End India's Exam Crisis, includes establishing new and reforming current examination bodies. After celebrating Pradhan's resignation in late July, Dipkar said in a video to his millions of followers, "This is just the beginning." And that was Good Question, Where Did India's Cockroach Movement Come From? By Connor Green. Turning now to the bulletin. Japanese PM provokes national debate on work boundaries. For Japanese Prime Minister Sanae Takaichi, a day off means more work. In July, as the country enjoyed a three-day weekend, Takaichi apparently spent the time poring over policy documents and catching up on domestic work. "I was able to get 5 hours of sleep for the first time in a while," she posted on social media. "Since taking office, getting 0 to 3 hours of sleep has become the norm." The perhaps surprising response to her post is evidence of what experts say is a larger shift in the country's work culture. Over time, Takaichi's post may have been meant as a kind of appeal to conservative voters, says Lee Howe, an associate professor at the University of Tokyo, implying that she is maintaining both her political work and traditional gendered labour of women in the home. When Takaichi was elected president of the ruling Liberal Democratic Party, or LDP, in October, she announced, "I will abandon the phrase work-life balance. I will work, work, work, work, and keep on working." Overwork. Some say it's a message that increasingly falls flat with young voters, as the post draws scrutiny from those who argue Takaichi is upholding an unhealthy, outdated standard.
Opposition lawmakers have suggested she is overemphasising quantity of work over quality. The criticism reflects a gradual shift in attitudes toward work and gender roles, says James Brown, Professor of International Affairs and Political Science at Temple University, Japan. The traditional expectation was that a big part of your identity is as an employee. Slow change. In May, Yawata Mayor Shoko Kawata faced backlash after announcing that she'd become Japan's first sitting mayor to take maternity leave. But several karoshi, or overwork death cases, have prompted labour reforms aimed at bettering work-life balance. Parts of the LDP have also shown concern, given Japan's ageing population and low birth rate. Takaichi's view, Brown says, is increasingly an outlier. And that article by Miranda Jeyaretnam was The Bulletin, Japanese PM Provokes National Debate on Work Boundaries. On Vision Australia Radio, you're listening to selected readings from the August 17th issue of Time magazine. And now to the brief Shock the Vote by Philip Elliott. President Trump's lonely obsession with 2020 undermines faith in the midterms. President Donald Trump's July 16th show from the White House had all the drama. New documents pulled from the forgotten archives. Reports of guns, faked voter registration documents, gift card payments for forgeries. Documents that Barack Obama had tossed into burn bags to hide from his successor. Fake ballots printed by China, ballot rigging by Venezuela, and North Korea plotting vote changing. For Trump's base, of which 66% already believe the 2020 results were rigged, the night was a confirmation of their suspicions that the system is so corrupt that nothing can be trusted. Trump, with documents he said he declassified with the help of his spy chiefs, had finally proved that foreign actors were the real reason why he'd lost. But almost immediately, the new documents, some with heavy redactions, told a more complicated story. Trump's presentation was a rhetorical win, but a fact-checker's minefield. And while he may have met his goal of leaving his supporters incensed, even that may end up backfiring bigly. Election data is complicated. Trump made some claims that left viewers with the impression that hundreds of millions of Americans' personal information had been hacked in 2020 by China, in the largest compromise of election data in history. But in many cases, the information in question is already online, in many states put there by the boards of elections. So while China may have found out who could vote, that alone is not enough to prove malfeasance. And it was far from evidence that Beijing was doing anything unusual, let alone nefarious. So is Washington's relationship with Beijing. Even before Trump began his speech, the Chinese embassy in Washington had a denial for reporters. Beijing has never and will never interfere in the presidential elections of the US. Complicating matters further is the upcoming late September visit to Washington by Chinese leader Xi Jinping. Trump and Xi have a delicate relationship, one that may define the century. Open feuding would be far from productive. Then there's this wrinkle. In the final days of Trump's first term, his own Director of National Intelligence at the time, John Ratcliffe, presented the findings of the nation's spy organizations that, at least according to the unclassified version, there were no indications that any foreign actor, including China, attempted or succeeded in altering any technical aspect of the 2020 election vote. Trump is trying to salvage the SAVE Act. It took up just the last 2 minutes of Trump's 27-minute speech. But the one action item that might actually be added to Washington's agenda is an elections bill that doesn't have the votes in the Senate. Trump's obsession with the SAVE Act is rooted in his belief that voting is too easy
for those who shouldn't, and that Democrats oppose the voter ID requirements and mail-in restrictions only because they get an advantage from the current system. But Trump didn't have the votes going into the speech, and he didn't have them coming out. Scary allegations are not the whole story. If voters listened to Trump's speech without any skepticism, things sounded really, really scary. But while there are kernels of truth to what Trump is saying, that was also true of the raw intelligence cherry-picked to justify invading Iraq. A low-confidence observation found in a file is different from a verified operation. Yes, voting is imperfect. No, it's not ripe with corruption. Trump went 0 to 62 in court challenges to the 2020 vote. This presentation may backfire on Republicans. Certainly the main headline for Trump's base was a told you so. At face value, the speech left voters with the impression that he found a vault of evidence that the deep state had buried findings, that the 2020 election was not on the up and up, foreign influence was everywhere in plain sight, and no one should really trust these results, or maybe even the results of the elections happening in just a few months. But here's the thing about Trump's message. It might be factually specious, but it's politically resonant. Presented with this new hand-picked evidence, that base is only going to further distrust the entire democratic process. Presented as chicanery, it's tough to convince would-be voters that waiting in line to cast ballots is anything but a sucker's game. Eroding confidence in the system may help when you're claiming the Democrats may have stolen majorities in the House and Senate, but it's bad for democracy and GOP turnout. If Trump is going to avoid endless oversight hearings and maybe even a third impeachment, it'll be harder if the Republicans only have a minority of either chamber. Trump may have felt good about his performance, but he may end up regretting it if his base sits out the balloting because the president convinced them that voting is a waste of time. And that article was Shock the Vote by Philip Elliott. Turning now to the risk report by Ian Bremmer, contributing editor. It has been a summer of good news for Ukraine. Its drone strikes deep inside Russia have created gasoline shortages, strained Russia's economy, stoked anxiety among ordinary Russians, and created headaches for Vladimir Putin. Ukrainian forces have effectively isolated occupied Crimea from the Russian mainland, and they continue to strike Russian vessels in the Black Sea and the Sea of Azov. But Russia has scored some points of its own recently, and not just by terrorizing Ukrainian civilians with long-range missiles. A newly intense campaign against Ukraine's Black Sea ports is exposing a shortage of air defense interceptors, disrupting grain exports, undermining export revenue, and halting arms deliveries to Ukrainian forces. Agricultural products account for 60% of the country's goods exports, and Russia's attacks came just as Ukraine's farmers prepare for the harvest season. If the disruption lasts, Russia could choke off a crucial source of foreign currency for Ukraine and boost Russia's international negotiating leverage by inflicting pain on major grain importers in Africa and Asia. Kyiv is playing down the damage. After a two-week Russian drone and missile barrage on Odessa and other coastal cities, Ukraine's agriculture minister claimed in July that ports were open and operational. But roughly 90% of ship owners have suspended port calls because, as in the Strait of Hormuz near Iran, insurance premiums have soared as the risk of further attacks remains. This is not the first shutdown of Black Sea traffic since the Russian invasion of Ukraine. Waves of Russian attacks on ports in late 2025 and early 2026 did not slow operations for long. But this latest barrage is both broader and more intense, largely because Ukraine's recent successes, particularly inside Russia, have provoked Putin to try to reclaim battlefield momentum. For now, both Ukraine and Russia remain committed to aggressive military strategies.
Ukraine's immediate problem is that it relies on its limited supply of American-supplied Patriot interceptors, the only reliable defense against Russian missiles, to protect its cities and military supply lines. Shifting the Patriots to protect ports would be both expensive and dangerous. Knowing this, Russia will continue its port attacks with both missiles and swarms of drones, offering insurers no reason to lower premiums and ship owners no incentive to return. Beyond cutting into Ukraine's revenue and its ability to finance the war, Moscow also hopes to weaken international backing for Kyiv by driving up global food prices. Ukraine supplies a quarter of Egypt's wheat imports and about 18% of Indonesia's. It is also the EU's largest corn supplier, provides 92% of its sunflower oil imports, and remains an important source of feed grains and vegetable oils. Putin is betting that higher food prices at a time when the American war with Iran is already driving up the cost of oil and much else will persuade Ukraine's trade partners, particularly in Europe, to press Kyiv to de-escalate its attacks inside Russia. That strategy is unlikely to work. European support for Ukraine remains strong, and governments suffering from higher prices are more likely to blame Moscow than Kyiv. But Putin is now so anxious for battlefield wins that he will stay the course even without a clear-cut victory. Nor should we expect a revival of the agreement brokered by the UN in July 2022 that restored safe maritime traffic to and from Ukrainian ports. Just as the standoff in the Strait of Hormuz has sent neighbouring countries scrambling for new ways to move oil out of the Persian Gulf, Ukraine may be able to move grain through the Danube via Romanian ports and by rail, as it did in the war's early days. But as before, diversions are costly and logistically complicated. For all these reasons, the shape of Russia's war on Ukraine will continue to shift as each side searches for new ways to break the battlefield stalemate in its favour. And the economic damage, felt well beyond Ukraine and Russia, will continue. That was The Risk Report by Ian Bremmer. And now a story about US policy in the Middle East. The Brief by Richard Hall, Senior Editor. The US has been bombing Iran in pursuit of a long-standing American goal, to prevent Tehran from acquiring nuclear weapons. Yet elsewhere in the Middle East, it is adopting a very different policy. On July 22nd, the US Department of Energy announced that it had signed a civil nuclear cooperation agreement deal that would allow Saudi Arabia to have a civilian nuclear program on its own soil in cooperation with American companies. The apparent contradiction between the US approach to Riyadh and its actions in Iran was lost on neither Middle East experts nor nuclear non-proliferation experts, most of whom warned that the Saudi pact could kickstart a nuclear arms race in the region. If true, this is tantamount to the United States giving up on non-proliferation. James Acton, co-director of the Nuclear Policy Program at the Carnegie Endowment for International Peace, wrote on social media, "The highest standards of non-proliferation involve not transferring enrichment technology to a state that openly declares an interest in nuclear weapons," he added, in an apparent reference to the warning by Saudi Crown Prince Mohammed bin Salman that if Iran developed a nuclear weapon, Riyadh would be forced to do the same. Rosemary Kalanick, director of the Middle East Program at Defense Priorities, tells Time the proposed deal differs from previous nuclear agreements with US allies because the US has always built the plants itself. Whatever safeguards are in place to prevent technology transfer to Riyadh, Iran may still perceive the deal as a definitive move toward a nuclear-armed Saudi Arabia, she said. If Trump's goal in the war is to prevent weaponization, he is actively undermining his own goal because he has done something that is going to encourage Iran to pursue the bomb just to keep up with the neighbors on the other side of the Gulf, Kalanick said. It soon became unclear whether the deal would go ahead.
The morning after it was announced, Trump took to Truth Social to say it was contingent on Saudi Arabia's joining the Abraham Accords, which would require normalization with Israel. Caroline Leavitt, the White House press secretary, said that if the kingdom does not join, the deal is off. And that was the brief by Richard Hall. And that completes the readings from the August 17th issue of Time magazine. I'm Shelley Gage Brown. I was your panel operator and editor as well. This program was produced in the studios of Vision Australia Radio Adelaide and can be heard regularly at this time here on Vision Australia Radio, VA Radio on digital, and online at varadio.org.

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0: Happy H Print Radio Tasmania presents Pray to All by Natasha Cooper, published by Simon & Schuster and read by Annie Quamby. Episode 2. Trish caught sight of the clock. Look, Deborah, we haven't much longer and I need to ask some questions. Go ahead. Can you tell me a bit about your father? Trish switched on the tiny tape recorder she'd brought with her. Deborah's eyes stilled and her face tightened. When she spoke again, her voice grated like a hacksaw. He was a difficult man. You've probably heard that I hated him. She paused, waiting for a response. Trish had read the trial transcript and as many of the background documents as Anna had managed to acquire. She tried to get more from Deborah's solicitors, she said, but they were waiting to hear whether they were going to get leave to appeal and didn't want to get involved in anything else until they got the decision and were sure where they were going next. Trish nodded encouragingly. Well, I didn't, but I was afraid of him. Why? What did he do to you? Deborah looked up at the grimy, once cream-coloured ceiling. Her eyes were welling, but her full mouth was twisted, not trembling. Nothing physical, so there are no visible scars. It's hard to explain. Try. Deborah shrugged, which made her double chin quiver. Oh, he'd belittle everything I did, mock, shout, and generally make it clear that I could never be good enough to share the world with him and perfect Cordelia. That's my brilliant elder sister, you know. The sore-edged voice was even sharper now, like a flaying knife. Trish could almost feel her skin curling away from it. You must have detested her, whatever you felt about your father, she said lightly. The shadow of a smile momentarily lifted the corners of Deborah's mouth again. Sometimes, she admitted. She egged him on, you see. If he ever showed signs of weakening, he'd begin to treat me as... Her voice wobbled out of control and she fell into a battling silence. Trish waited a moment and then tried a gentle prod. Treat you as... The other woman took a deep breath, as though to prepare for something impossibly difficult. Her voice was several tones deeper when she eventually managed to bring it out. As an acceptable human being. Why did you go back so often to look after him if he was so awful to you? I couldn't leave my mother to put up with it alone, Deborah said, her voice braced with indignation. She was even more frightened of him than I was. Was it that, Trish wondered? Or was there a bit of satisfaction in rubbing his nose in his dependence on a once despised daughter? Looking at the other woman's face, Trish thought she might have been unfair. It was equally likely that Deborah had been trying to mend the relationship before it was too late. Either way, it was no wonder that she looked as though she was being eaten from the inside out. Trish thought of Paddy as he'd been just after the heart attack, lying helpless and mute, fed, hydrated, and made to breathe by machine. He was going to need a lot of help when he left hospital. How would she feel then? He deserted her when she needed him. Could she trust herself to give him support now? If it hadn't been for Mum, I don't think I'd have made it. Every time she defended me, Cordelia hated me even more. Deborah Gibbert's voice cut the ropes between Trish and her private preoccupation. She remembered how little time there was and looked at her notes. Did it ever cross your mind that one way of making your mother's life better would be to give your father a merciful release? She asked briskly, looking up. Deborah's eyes were steady as she stared back across the table. Never once, she said, articulating with extra clarity. Why? Sorry to sound so sceptical, but I have to be sure. Deborah shrugged. Maybe it's having been brought up Catholic. Maybe it's cowardice. Or something else, I'm not sure. All I know is that whatever I might do to myself, I couldn't kill anyone else. She paused as though checking her thoughts for accuracy. Then she added, there is no violence in me. Trish didn't believe that. She was certain that given enough provocation, every single human could hit out. Still, there was no point in saying so now. It must make being among the lifers here pretty difficult. Can be hard, Deborah said frankly, even though some of the stories I've heard still make me ill with rage. You know there are women here who are regularly beaten up, even had unborn babies kicked out of their wombs by their husbands. Trish nodded. Everyone involved in family law knew all about battered wives and violent men. She suppressed a shudder. Since her own one terrifying encounter with real violence, she avoided them all whenever she could. Stop it, she told herself. It's over. He's doing life. He's nothing to do with you personally. Forget him. The women put up with it for years, Deb's quiet voice, more compelling now than when she was talking about her own troubles, pulled at Trish, forcing her to concentrate. Then one day, for no apparent reason, they suddenly can't take any more and kill the bastard. I can understand why. I still can't believe there wasn't another way of getting free. Trish thought of the moment when she'd been backed up against the wall, bruised, blood already dripping from her neck, feeling as though her guts were being hoovered out of her body. "That's what I've always thought," she said steadily, "but there are reasons why they stay. They like the kindness they get afterwards. They try to make it right. They've been told so often they're bad, hopeless failures that they've come to think they don't deserve any better." "I know." Deborah's intensity woke all Trish's protective instincts. She thought of the childhood bullying that Deb had described and reminded herself that sometimes they do hit back. "Was that what happened to your cellmate?" She had to stay loyally above the story and ask sensible questions. Deborah shook her head. "No. She was a prostitute, introduced to heroin by her pimp and working the streets to pay him to feed her addiction." Her bitterness was entirely understandable, and her anger. "And she killed him? That's surprisingly rare." "No, she killed a punter. Beat him over the head with a milk bottle till he was dead. God knows what he'd done to her that was so much worse than the routine stuff she took every day." Mandy's past was irrelevant to their meeting, but Deborah's reactions were giving Trish a better idea of her adult character than anything she could have said in her own defence. "Mandy isn't very bright, you see. She was still trying to revive the punter when the police got there and found her with his blood all over her and her prints on the bottle." Deb's eyes welled again. "Oh, God, I hope she makes it." "You're fond of her, aren't you?" Deb nodded. "God knows why, because she sometimes drives me mad. But she's never had a chance, you know. No proper mothering or schooling or hope of any kind." Suddenly she looked almost happy. "And you've got to be fond of someone in a place like this if you're to stay sane." "This woman doesn't feel like a killer," Trish thought. "And now, before I'm thrown out," she said aloud, "you'd better tell me exactly what happened on the night your father died." The drive cross-country to Norfolk had been bad enough, with the dread getting heavier and heavier the closer Deb got to her destination. But arrival at the house was worse. She felt her heart thump and her throat tighten, as it always did. She parked among the nettles her father no longer had the strength to kill, took her bag from the boot and walked through the puddles in the uneven path up to the house itself, her footsteps lagging like Marcus's whenever she took him and Louis to a party. She knew how the house would smell. Her throat closed completely as she pushed open the never-locked front door and met the familiar mixture of dust and rot and misery and stale urine from the time her father had missed his aim. The drawing-room door was pulled open with the usual screech of damp, swollen timber, and her mother stood there, eyes red, lips bitten, hands clutching together. Things must have been bad today, then. Deb dropped her bag and hugged her mother, feeling how tiny she'd become, how near the surface all her bones were. Her bent hands clutched and curved the end of the stick pressed against Deb's spine. She led the way into the kitchen, turning on the sink taps so they could have a few moments of private talk without him listening in and yelling at them both. "It's not his fault," Deb said, one moment trying to believe it, "if the rash is that bad again." "I know." Her mother wiped her eyes on a piece of kitchen paper that was far too rough for her thin skin. Deb could see where it had raised red patches. "But it's not just the rash. He's been awful all the week, and now I can't... Oh, Debbie, I don't know what to do any more. The doctor won't come, and I can't manage on my own." "I know. That's why I've come, and I'll deal with the doctor. You go and lie down. I'll bring up a hot water bottle and a cup of tea as soon as I've seen him. All right, Mummy?" "Yes. Sorry." She sniffed, in a way that brought it home more than anything else. For someone who minded so much about cleanliness and manners, to sniff and rub the back of her hand under her dripping nose was a sign of complete defeat. "And you ought to sit down after that awful drive. You must be tired." "Don't worry about me, Mummy. You go on up and get some rest. You're worn out, and it's making things seem even worse than they are. I'll look after things down here." Deb watched her mother haul herself towards the stairs, then heard her stick bumping on each tread as she went. The slow, dragging steps and punctuating thumps echoed through the kitchen ceiling, but at last they stopped and the bed springs creaked. Deb braced herself to face him. It took no time to make the tea, and she laid the tray as he demanded last time, with the cup handles to the right, and the plate of biscuits between the two cups and the silver milk jug, rather than the one that was part of the tea set. "Oh, for God's sake," he said, as though she was torturing him. "That's a cream jug. Can't you get anything right?" Deb didn't bother to say anything. There wasn't any point. She poured his tea, carried it to the little table by his chair, found a coaster and put down the cup and saucer. His hand shook and some tea slipped or slopped into the saucer. "You've filled it too full," he said. "I need a clean saucer." Deb went out silently to the kitchen to fetch fresh crockery and started again, telling herself that anyone with half his face and neck covered in painful itching weals couldn't be expected to behave rationally. As she pretended to drink her own tea, she watched him trying not to scratch and failing. His nails, short though they were, cut through the skin. "I think I'd better ring the doctor," she said quietly, "and get you something more for the rash."
1: "It won't do any good. Nothing does. It always starts like this when you come."
0: Deb couldn't bear to sit and watch and listen to the whole story all over again. She smiled across her gritted teeth, took her tea to the kitchen, tipped it into the sink before telephoning the doctor. The receptionist was the usual uncooperative, patronising bitch and said Dr. Foscott was in the middle of evening surgery and couldn't possibly come to the phone. Deb asked for an emergency appointment in half an hour's time.
1: "What's the emergency?"
0: Deb explained and the receptionist went away to consult someone, coming back with the words, "Your father's angioneurotic edema is not life-threatening. You must go on taking the tablets the doctor has already prescribed and you can bring him in next week. I've made an appointment for Thursday." There were drums beating in Deb's head, or sledgehammers. She went back into the drawing room, trying to look and sound calm, as she told her father that she had to drive to the surgery to pick up a new prescription. Her mother was blessedly still asleep when she put her head round the bedroom door, so she scribbled a note and put it on the bedside table. The surgery was full, and the receptionist told her crossly that she should have listened to the instructions and stayed at home. "There's no point waiting. I've told you the doctor can't see you. He's busy. Go home."

0: You're listening to Pray to All, read by Annie Quamby. Deb felt something building up in her head that had to be let out. She opened her mouth. She couldn't hear any words at first, but she knew she was making a noise. Shocked faces all round the waiting room jerked her into listening to herself. "You patronising cow, you don't understand a single thing. You shouldn't have any contact with vulnerable patients, and your bloody doctor needs reporting to the health authority. I knew the NHS was in a mess, but I had no idea it was this bad. I'm going to write to every MP in the country and I'll get..." A door opened and the small, angry figure of Dr. Foscott came towards her, his face scarlet and his eyes piercing and cold. He was saying something, but she overrode him, telling him just what she thought of his abandoning two elderly patients with a whole variety of ailments. She told him he should have got the district nurse to call at least once a day, and himself telephoned if he couldn't visit once a week, as an absolute minimum. "All the patients of this practice know they must book an appointment if they wish to see me," he said, his voice shaking with fury that was as bitter as hers. "And they know that if they wish the district nurse to call, they must telephone by 6 o'clock the previous evening." "Have you no sense of responsibility? These are vulnerable, frightened people in need of help. They are in your care. What the hell do you think you're paid for?" "Now come along, Mrs. Gibbet, you're hysterical. This is ridiculous behaviour. If you will calm down and wait your turn, I will see what I can do when I've attended to all the patients who have appointments." "I can't wait," she shrieked. "They're on their own. They're not safe. I won't take any time. I just need you to give me something for my father's rash now. It's unbearable. There must be something you can do. For Christ's sake, if he was a dog, and you let him live in that condition, you'd be in the dock on a charge of cruelty. And if he was a dog, you'd have had him put down years ago." "Mrs. Gibbet, control yourself." Foscott's body was rigid with rage. Deb gasped. Something brought her back under control with a snap. She looked round the room, half apologetic. The waiting patients looked scared, all but a beady-eyed girl of about 12 who was loving every minute of it. Deb stuffed her bald fists into the pockets of her puffer jacket. "I am not leaving until you give me something for my father," she shouted. "Come into my room at once," said Foscott, as though he was her teacher, ready to administer punishment. Sitting on the opposite side of his desk, with his spectacles perched three-quarters of the way down his nose so that he could look at her over the top, he said, "Now, tell me calmly what all this is about." She told him all over again. "You and your mother are a pair of hysterical women," he said. "Your father would do a great deal better with a calmer atmosphere. The rash is stress-related, like the ulcer. Behave better around your father and both would be less severe." He was scribbling on his prescription pad. Deb couldn't believe he didn't feel the heat of her fury. "Now take this to the dispensing nurse outside and give your father two of these tablets at night." "What are they?" Deb demanded. "I beg your pardon?" He sounded as outraged as if she'd asked him to take off his clothes. "I want to know what you're prescribing." "I don't have time for this. It's an antihistamine. It should help the skin condition." "Has he had this particular one before? They've none of them worked, you know." "Well, make sure he doesn't drive while he's taking the tablets." "You really are irresponsible, aren't you? You have no idea of the conditions in which my parents are living. My father hasn't been able to drive for the past 2 years. I have a good mind to report you to the General Medical Council." She didn't wait to see how he would take that. She had to get back. She leaned over his desk and grabbed the prescription pad out of his hands, ripped the top sheet off it, checking that it was signed, and stormed out to give it to the dispensing nurse. The nurse took the sheet of paper, staring at Deborah in disgust. Echoes of the argument must have reached even this far from Dr. Foscott's room. Deb waited, her hands pushed deep into the jacket pocket so they couldn't do any damage, while the nurse spent quite an unnecessary amount of time checking the prescription, finding the box of pills, sticking a typed label on it, and making notes in a file. "There, Mrs. Gibbet, and next time please make an appointment. The doctor simply cannot have this kind of interruption, nor can the patients who have bothered to make appointments." Deb didn't trust herself to answer. As soon as she got home, she gave her father the first two pills and set about cleaning his bedroom, giving the commode a much-needed scouring. That done, she allowed herself the rare luxury of sitting at her mother's bedside for half an hour, talking quietly about the children. Then she went down to the kitchen, rolled up her sleeves, and set about making something soft enough for her father to eat for supper, and interesting enough to tempt her mother. Having felt her thinness, Deb thought they must have been missing a lot of meals. The washing up took her beyond father's usual bedtime. Working to his barked instructions, she pulled apart the drawing room fire and put a guard in front of it, looking apologetically over her shoulder towards her mother, who smiled reassuringly. Deb then turned out the reading light on his table and folded up the rug he liked to have over his knees in spite of the fire. By the time she'd helped him up the stairs and gone through the whole ghastly ritual, persuading him to take all his pills with a glass of juice he demanded, even though she was sure it was going to make his ulcer worse, she was too tired to do anything but fall into her own bed. She knew her mother was more than capable of getting herself into bed. The next 2 days went better. On Saturday night, Deb managed enough sleep to put in the effort necessary to create a proper conversation at breakfast. She was repaid when they started talking to each other again, and occasionally even laughed. Feeling better as soon as she heard the blessed sound, she settled them in the drawing room with the newspaper and set about making a proper Sunday lunch, as they liked. She really thought she'd be able to go home that evening as she'd originally planned, and phoned Adam to say she'd do her best to get back before he was in bed, but if not, she'd sleep in the spare room so as not to wake him. "How's it going, Deb, my darling?" he asked, with all the gentleness she needed. "Not too bad, actually. Not now. They've even been quite nice to each other this morning. I hope it lasts." "Me too. How are the children?" "Terrific. Kate's been playing football with the boys already this morning to give me time to read the paper in peace. She's a sweetie, you know. She does you credit, darling." "Oh, Adam," Deb sighed, but this time in pure pleasure. "And Millie?" "Slept right through last night, dry as a bone. She's the easiest of the lot." "Wonderful. I'll see you tonight if I can. Must go now." Even talking to him cheered Deb up, and she went about the rest of the lunch preparations, singing her favourite childhood songs. Her mother even joined in with sweet Polly Oliver as they peeled the carrots. "Will you two stop that caterwauling?" came the inevitable yell from the drawing room. Deb watched the rare pleasure freezing out of her mother's eyes. She closed her own and prayed the complaint was a one-off, but it wasn't. He got more and more unreasonable all through the rest of the day. Deb wasn't sure whether it was natural brutality, extra pain, or an attempt to make sure she didn't leave them alone with each other again. Her mother was in floods of real tears when Deb went in to make the tea, so she had to telephone Adam and say she wouldn't be back that night after all. "Can you manage the school run again?" she said sadly. "I hate putting it on to you, but..." "You don't have any option, darling. Come back when you can. I'll see if Anne can take Millie again. I expect she will. She said on Friday that it's good for her, Paula, to have another baby in the house. Don't worry about us. We'll manage." But she did worry about them. Millie was only just past her first birthday, and the twins were 5, noisy and boisterous. Kate did her best to help, but she was only a child, and Adam had his work. By the time Deb came to put her father to bed, she was ready to hit him, and knew she wouldn't have the patience to coax him through the whole pill routine. He could take them or not as he pleased, and if his rash got worse, he'd just have to put up with it. But of course it wasn't that simple, and she knew she'd have to persuade him to take his medicine if she was going to have any hope of getting away tomorrow. "You've already given me the white ones," he shouted as she held them out. "Don't be stupid." The edge in her voice shocked her, but it seemed to have no effect on him. "You know I sorted out all the doses when I first got here," she reminded him more temperately. "That's what this box is for. I bought it so that we wouldn't have to go through this every single time. This is Sunday evening's compartment. I'm taking the pills from here, one by one, as you like them. I'm not bloody well doing this for my own amusement, you know." "You and your mother stuff me with these pills that do me no good at all. You've no idea what it's like. Oh, for Christ's sake, get on with it," she shouted, and turned away so angry that she couldn't bear to look at him for another moment. Through the open window, she saw old Major and Mrs. Blakemore goggling up at her. Their shockingly ill-trained golden retriever was leaping around them, but they paid no attention. Deb forced a smile, waved at them, drew the curtains and turned back. More patiently, she refilled the juice glass and handed over the next pill. The whole process reminded her of feeding Millie when she wouldn't eat, but at least Millie was only a baby. This was a grown man who should have known how hellish he made life for everyone around him, and yet who still resented every attempt to make him more comfortable. She couldn't understand why he went out of his way to make people hate him, especially the people he needed and who tried so hard to look after him. They got the pills done in the end. Then it was time to take out his teeth. Deb picked up the tumbler of water she had ready for him and held it out. He knocked it out of her hand, splashing water all over the carpet and breaking the glass. She wasn't sure whether it was deliberate. "You always were the clumsiest child," he hissed. "Now you've broken my best glass." "It's a garage tumbler, Dad. Not worth anything. Oh, God, don't put your teeth down in all that mess and broken glass, for Christ's sake." Gagging at the sight of the teeth, hating the smell of them and of his poor ravaged skin, she felt in her apron pocket for the roll of polythene bags, tore one off and held it open. Swearing at her, he dropped in the teeth. They snapped together as they fell, as though they had a life of their own. Sickened, she took them at arm's length to the bathroom, filled another glass with water, dropped in a cleaning tablet and added the teeth, looking away. It shouldn't have taken long to clear up the mess, but there were bits of glass spread all over the carpet between the bed and the wall. She was on her hands and knees, feeling for more in case he put his bare feet out in the night and cut himself, when the telephone rang. He picked it up and said, "Hello?" A moment later his whole voice changed. "Cordelia, darling, how lovely! It's been a frightful day, and Debbie..." She couldn't bear to listen, so she scrabbled her cloths together and left him to her sister, screwing up the polythene bag and throwing it in her own waste paper basket. The officer in charge pressed a buzzer and loudly ordered the inmates back to their cells. Deb stood up, hoping she'd done enough to convince this sharp-eyed lawyer. Anna Grayling had said she was one of the best and would do absolutely anything for people she liked. Deb smiled shyly, but Trish was putting away her notes and tape recorder so she didn't see. Her face was unreadable. Deb longed for reassurance. As the lawyer stood up, Deb offered her hand. Trish McGuire took it. Their clammy palms slid against each other. "Thank you for being so frank," she said, sounding nearly kind enough. "I can't promise anything, you know, but I will do my best." That sounded so sensible that Deb suddenly said, "Could you bear to go and see my daughter Kate, or at least telephone her?" "Why?" asked McGuire, curious and wary. Oddly enough, that made her seem even more trustworthy. "Anna Grayling has psyched her up to believe I'll be coming home as soon as the programme's been made."
1: "It doesn't work like that."
0: "I know, but Kate won't. And I don't want her having to cope with finding out the hard way on top of everything else. Her life's so hard already. Will you see her and explain, please?"
1: "I'll do my best," McGuire said again. Deb had to trust her. There was no one else.
0: The shabby hospital foyer felt cool and civilised after the prison. Trish paused at the shop on the ground floor to buy grapes to add to the two paperbacks she had with her in case Paddy was well enough to be bored. He had been moved up to an ordinary ward on the 11th floor. That had none of the professional calm of the intensive care unit, but it was encouraging. There were 8 bays in the ward and 6 beds in each bay. Most of the patients had 2 or 3 visitors. The place was almost as noisy as the prison and as hot, but it smelt marginally better. Paddy's bed was beside the window, which was a mixed blessing. He had more space and a better view, but the sun blazing through the sealed glass battled with the air conditioning and made it the warmest corner of the room. He didn't seem to mind, sitting propped up on a mountain of pillows, teasing the youngest of the nurses. She smiled at Trish, flung a cheery little insult at Paddy over her shoulder and flounced off. "Now what a saucy little Colleen that is!" "Oh, don't you go all Irish on me, Paddy," Trish said, leaning down to kiss him. "I'll be seeing little green leprechauns all over the place. Colleen, indeed, really. Now, how are you feeling?" He looked at her as though checking how far he could push her credulity. "Come on, tell me honestly." "Tired, aching and depressed," he said, not sounding at all Irish. Then he grinned. "But it'll go. I've never been depressed for long after all, and haven't they been telling me I've not much cause to fear another of those things?" "That's great news. Have they done more tests then?" "That's right. Today it was an angiogram. The results will be through in the morning." "And are they giving you rules about your diet and..." "Don't fuss now, Trish. I've had enough of that from your mother." The mischief was back in his eyes. "And from Bella." "Right." Trish had never found the idea of her father's love as easy to absorb. He'd been apart from Meg for 25 years, and there was no reason why he shouldn't have taken up with someone else, but Trish didn't want to hear about it. She didn't mind her mother's relationship with Bernard, but for some reason Bella was difficult to take. "She's a great girl, is Bella."
1: "Woman."
0: "Woman, then." Trish saw that he was laughing at her. "She'll be here in about 10 minutes. Would you stay now and meet her?"
1: "I'm not sure." Trish looked at her watch. These days she hardly ever felt flustered, and she didn't like the sensation. "I have to get back. George, I have to cook for George."
0: "You ought to meet her, Trish. You'd like her."
1: "I'm sure." She smiled, knowing it must look false. "But maybe not this time. There'll be plenty of chances."
0: He shrugged.
1: "She's busy too, you know. She has a, what do you call it, Trish? Pretty crunchy job of her own. Today would be a good time."
0: He
1: He was pushing her, and she didn't like that either. She never let anyone tell her what to do. She put the grapes in their bag on his table and added two books to the pile at the back. Then she bent down to kiss his forehead. I'm sorry. I'll get used to the idea soon. But this time, I really...

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11: When someone you love is hurting, words suddenly feel dangerous. Say too little and you seem indifferent. Say too much and you risk making things worse. Most of us have been there, haven't we? Standing beside a grieving friend, desperate to help, but just uncertain what to offer. And in those awkward moments, we've probably said things we later wished we could take back. Hi, I'm Clayton Bjellin, and today on Insight for Living, Chuck Swindoll describes a conflict in the book of Job from the Bible where a man attempted to comfort his suffering friend but failed spectacularly. The practical lessons are embedded in this true story.
12: We're in the midst of our study of Job, and we have come to chapter 8 today. I'm calling today's sermon Continuing the Verbal Fist Fight. Just want you to understand that has to do with Job, not some board meeting or something else that's gone on. We don't have those kind of meetings here, thank goodness. But Job certainly had them with his alleged friends. I want to read sections of chapters 8, 9, and 10. Please follow along. Then Bildad the Shuhite answered, "How long will you say these things, and the words of your mouth be a mighty wind? Does God pervert justice, or does the Almighty pervert what is right? If your sons sinned against him, then he delivered them into the power of their transgression. If you would seek God and implore the compassion of the Almighty, if you are pure and upright, surely now he would rouse himself for you and restore your righteous estate." Chapter 9. Then Job answered, "In truth, I know that this is so, but how can a man be in the right before God? If one wished to dispute with him, he could not answer him once in a thousand times. Wise in heart and mighty in strength, who has defied him without harm?" Verse 32. "For he is not a man as I am.

0: that I may answer him, that we may go to court together. There is no umpire. There's no arbitrator between us, no defense attorney between us, who may lay his hand upon us both. Let him remove his rod from me, and let not dread of him terrify me. Then across the page, just one section more in chapter 10, verse 17. You renew your witness against me and increase your anger toward me. Hardship after hardship is with me. Why then have you brought me out of the womb? Would that I had died and no eye had seen me. I should have been as though I had not been, carried from womb to tomb.
1: 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Chuck titled today's message, Continuing the Verbal Fistfight.
0: Job and his friends remind me of a forest tale that comes from the northern part of Canada. It seemed as though there was a group of porcupines who on cold nights would huddle together. And to stay warm, they pushed up close together, but even though the weather was cold, their quills were sharp. And so they then, because they pricked one another, began to move further apart. And then the cold blast of icy wind would blow on them and they would shuffle back together, and they'd stay long enough until they could no longer stand the pricks from one another, and they would push apart, and they continued this strange dance through the night. As one wag described it, they needed each other, but they kept needling each other. And it reminds me of Job. Who doesn't need the presence of a friend when all hell has broken loose in one's life? And who, as a friend, wants to stay away from someone who is going through the depths like Job was going through, knowing that there might be something that they could say that would bring sympathy and comfort and encouragement? And so they came together. But the closer they got together, as we're learning, the more, though they needed each other, they kept needling one another. And rather than carrying out their purpose, which is so clearly stated in chapter 2 and verse 11 of the book of Job, they came for the purpose of sympathizing with him and comforting him. They did neither. As a matter of fact, this verbal fist fight only got more severe. One man describes it this way: Job was wounded by their harshness, stung by their censures, exasperated by their reproaches, and driven into antagonism by their arguments. The insoluble conflict which they assume tends to place before his mind a distorted image of the character of God. God appears to be torturing him for crimes which he has not committed, to be relentlessly pursuing him as an implacable foe and without justice or reason, to be employing his resistless power to crush him to the earth. This is the phantom which his friends are constantly setting before him. This phantom, apparently so real, Job is incessantly obliged to fight, or it would drive him to absolute despair. And so he does. And so they talk, and he responds. And they keep talking, and he responds. And they keep offering these shallow answers or philosophical meanderings, and he fights to survive. H.L. Mencken was the one who first said, There is always an easy solution to every human problem, neat, plausible, and wrong. They came with their neat answers that sounded so plausible to them, but they missed sympathy and comfort by a mile. Eliphaz was the first to speak, you may recall, and he came bringing experience as the basis of his message. I have learned, I have observed, I have seen, and he brings all of that to Job as if Job needed to hear that. Job answers him with greater wisdom, and just about the time that Eliphaz steps back, the tag team match continues as a man named Bildad, verse 1 of chapter 8, steps on the scene. And if you think Eliphaz was offensive, you need to meet Bildad. I mean, this man is even less tactful. Talk about a human porcupine. Look at his opening line, verse 1, Bildad the Shuhite answered, "How long will you say these things and the words of your mouth be a mighty wind? You windbag." Now, can you imagine sitting there fevered from the sores that cover your body, the memory of 10 children now buried on the hillside, perhaps by your own hand, your wife whispering in your ear, "You need to just curse God and let him take you off the earth." Eliphaz coming with his no account counsel, and on top of that, along comes a second friend who is probably a little younger than Eliphaz, though old in age. Bildad begins by saying, "You're a bag of wind, Job," as he listened to these lines of Job that are recorded in chapters 6 and 7 that we have already looked at. We get to chapter 8. Bildad launches into three realms of argument. Let me give you those realms, and then we'll touch on them before we read Job's answer. The character of God is in verses 3 through 7. Bildad speaks of that. The wisdom of the past, which is his basis for speaking, verses 8 and 9, and then, or really 8 through 10, and then the evidence of nature, which he goes into in verses 11 to 19, followed by a few words of conclusion, none of which bring sympathy, none of which offer comfort. First, Bildad, after calling him an empty windbag, turns to the Lord God and gives Job a lesson in theology. That's always nice. When you're trying to survive, your mouth is covered with sores as well. You can't eat your food. You can't sleep at night. You can't find peace during the daytime. And on top of that, here comes a preacher with his comments about God, all of which you already know. And so it was with Job, as we'll see. Look at what he says. He says, "Does God pervert justice? Does the Almighty pervert what is right?" And if that's not bad enough, get this line. "If your sons sinned against him, he delivered them into the power of their transgression." Yep, means exactly what you think it means. I had to read it two or three times to believe a man would say such a thing. It's plain that your children sinned against him. Otherwise, why would God have punished them as he did? Not only are you grieved over the loss of your children, now this man has the audacity to say that they have died because God is punishing them due to their transgressions. It's amazing Job just didn't, at that point, punch him right in the kisser. But Job is a man of enormous patience. And it's good this book is not named Chuck. Let me just put it that way. Let me just put it that way, okay? If that were Chuck 8:4, you wouldn't read what you just read of Job's silence. And then he hits Job below the belt over and over again, and he does it in the name of God to make matters even worse. Listen to the pious, verse 5. "If you would seek God," as if he hadn't, "if you would implore the compassion of the Almighty, If you really are pure and upright, surely now he would rouse himself for you and restore your righteous estate. The implication is what? It's obvious. Since you too are sinful, Job, God is not able to bring you, or God is not willing to bring you to a state of health and relief. You're being punished, man. You're going through this because of punishment. Though your beginning was insignificant, your end will increase greatly. Please inquire of the past generation. So he shoots back to the past. Earlier he said, Job, look up and consider the character of God. Your sons had this happen to them because of the sinfulness of their lives. You've had this happen to you because of sinfulness in your life. And God, who is holy and just and pure, can do none other than what he has done. And as Job reels under that barrage, he now says to Job, look back, Job. Verse 8, inquire of past generations. Consider the things searched out by their fathers. We are only of yesterday and know nothing. Our days on earth are as a shadow. Will they not teach you and tell you and bring forth words from their minds? Bildad, being a traditionalist, says, because we know nothing by comparison, we need to learn from those of our forefathers, those in days past. Go back to the patriarchs and listen to what they would teach us. Because our lives are so brief and their words linger on through the timelessness of the duration of life on this earth, we can draw from that. The tactlessness of Bildad it really grates on me. I know he has some strong things he wants to say, but you would think he would say them carefully. He reminds me of a physician I know who, after giving a particular individual a treadmill test, and the individual is rather portly and has finished the treadmill test and he's sweating and he's panting and he steps off the treadmill, and the doc says, as he looks at the results, not bad for a guy as fat as you are. I mean, the guy's done his best to stay on the treadmill, and now on top of that, he's told he's fat. I mean, some people have a great grasp of the obvious, don't they? Bildad is one of them. Now then, with the whole idea of cause and effect in mind, Bildad addresses the subject of nature, and he says, you can learn from nature about what has happened. Notice in verse 11 the mention of the papyrus, which is a plant of ancient days. The mention of green in verse 12. We're in the garden now. You can see that. The spider at the end of verse 14. The garden is mentioned at the end of verse 16. Roots that wrap around a rock pile in verse 17. He's out in nature, okay? He started with the character of God. He then went to the past, and he looked at the evidence of the teaching of those in the past, and now he looks around. He's looking around in this wisdom poem, and just as the cause and effect is true in life, it's true in the world of nature, then it's true where you find yourself. Let me draw that together for you. Can the papyrus grow up without a marsh? Implication is obviously no. Then in good poetic fashion, he repeats similar words. Can the rushes grow without water? The point is, if these plants do not have water, they will wither and die. And the implication is, Job, you are withering and dying because you're a hypocrite. It only follows that your hope is perishing because you haven't a pure heart and a right relationship before a holy God. Verse 13, here is he just drives it home with a hammer and nail. So are the paths of all who forget God. What's the implication? Job has forgotten God. And the hope of the godless will perish. He's now calling him even godless. And then he mentions a spider's web, whose confidence is fragile, whose trust a spider's web. Can you lean on a spider's web and be sustained? No, of course not. No matter how confident, the web is fragile and will break. Job, your confidence is like that. You will soon break and you will fall. And then, having said that, he turns to the garden. no matter how luxuriant the plant, no matter how strong the root system, when it is pulled up, verse 18, if he is removed from his place, then it will deny him, saying, I never saw you. The implication is that that is what has happened. God has uprooted you, Job, and or something has happened to your root system that has led to this death-like condition in which you find yourself. Now, you say, well, boy, that's pretty complicated. Well, it's philosophy. Remember, there are the people who talk about things, they don't know what it's all about, and they make it sound like it's your fault. And that's the way it is with Bildad. He is meandering around all these philosophical thoughts, and Job is sitting there trying to put them together and think, what is there that I can gain from this? And then he closes it off with verse 20 through 22. God will not reject a man of integrity. What's the implication? You're not. Nor will he support the evildoers. By now you're getting it. You've already seen where I'm going. He will yet fill your mouth with laughter, your lips with shouting. Those who hate you will be clothed with shame. The tent of the wicked will be no more. You'll know a day when you'll pass off this earth, and all of life will be wonderfully restored for you. You'll know joy. He missed it by a mile. He certainly didn't get the point of what Job needed. A friend of mine sent me an example of this week that I think illustrates it. A man asked his wife, if you could have anything in the world for one day, what would you want? And she said, well, I'd love to be six again, she said with a smile. Early the next morning, the morning of her birthday, he got her up and off they went to a local theme park. What a day. He put her on every ride in the park, the death slide, the screaming loop, the wall of fear, everything that was. 5 hours later, she staggers out of the theme park. Her head's reeling, her stomach is upside down. Off to McDonald's next. He ordered her 2 Big Macs along with extra fries and a thick chocolate shake. And then it was to an animated movie, the latest Hollywood blockbuster. There were hot dogs and there were popcorn and Pepsis and M&Ms, a fabulous 6-year-old adventure. Finally, she wobbled home with her husband and collapsed into bed. And he leaned over and lovingly asked, well, dear, how'd you like being 6 again? One eye open, she said, well, actually, I meant my dress size. You know, Bildad misses it by a mile. He comes at Job as if Job needs sermons and condemnation and illustrations from the past and philosophical thought and examples from nature and spiders' webs and roots around rocks and all of this. And Job just says, look, can you help solve the sores I've got all over my body? Or can't you just say you're here to be with me and to sit alongside as I try to survive? But I don't need to put words in Job's mouth. He can speak for himself. And he answered. Now, remember last time we were together? Remember I told you about the cycles in Job? Get that clear in your mind, or you'll be at odds with the book. It'll be a jumble of words and dialogue that doesn't tie together. It's no reason to view it like that. There are 3 cycles. 3 cycles. And in these cycles, there are dialogues. The first cycle, there is first Eliphaz, Job answers him. Bildad, Job answers him. Zophar, Job answers him. That finishes the first cycle. Then there's a second cycle, which is exactly the same rhythm as the first. Same ones speak, Job answers each one. The third cycle, everyone but Zophar speaks. Maybe he's walked away with his hands up saying, I can't get through to him. Job isn't very teachable. I'm not going to waste my wisdom on a man like that. And then there appears finally a younger man named Elihu, E-L-I-H-U, chapter 32. And he continues until finally God comes on the scene. And they all get the evaluation. Sorry counselors are every one of you, which is a a great way to put it. And then the men are put in their place. And they, in fact, are, Job is to pray for them, and they make things right. But we're not there yet. It's interesting. You know, there are people like this. There are people like this. One man puts it this way: it seems almost incredible that Bildad would reply so callously. There's not only indifference to Job's plight, but an arrogant certainty that Job's children got just what they deserved, and that Job was well on his way to the same fate. The lesson we must learn, I get this, is that there are such people in the world, and that they do their heartless disservice to mankind under the guise of being the special friend of God. Have you noticed that? The harshest letters I've ever received have come from fellow Christians who sign it in Christian love. Or they begin it with, "God told me to write you this." And I thought when I read it, I wonder if he's baritone or bass. And then they unload a piece of their mind they couldn't afford to lose in this letter. Eliphaz ventured a word, but I'm telling you, Bildad was downright blunt. He opens with a blast. I just want to add here, no extra charge. Think before you write a letter of criticism. Think. I believe it was Benjamin Franklin, who said, write your complaints in dust, your affirmations in marble. Don't record for posterity your complaints, please. If you need to do that, then say them. Say them face to face and say them kindly. Before you do that, put yourself in the shoes of the other person for a considerable period of time. Chances are good you'll never say a word.
1: 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He said, before we speak, before we write, pause long enough to stand in the other person's shoes. Chances are we'll choose silence over words we can never take back. It's a simple standard, but one that could transform every relationship we have. Chuck titled today's message, Continuing the Verbal Fistfight. I'm Clayton Bjellin, inviting you to join us when Chuck Swindoll describes how to effectively comfort a suffering friend, Tuesday on Insight for Living.

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5: I am so thankful that the Holy Spirit, who is the author of the Word of God, when those words were written, that He did not take these people into the laundromat and washed them with Clorox and then ironed them and starched them and covered them up with cellophane and then placed them on a pedestal and so that we can look at them and say, oh, I wish I could do that. No, no, no. And I believe there's a reason for that, because He wants you and me to look at their failure, to look at their fears and identify with them. And so that we can say, if they did it, I can do it.
4: 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Throughout the Bible, we watch God use people from a variety of backgrounds with a wide variety of skill sets to do great and mighty things, impacting lives and directions of individuals, nations, and ultimately generations of believers. Today, Dr. Youssef begins a series of messages called They Were Just Like Us. He'll help you get to know the people mentioned in the Bible's Faith Hall of Fame, found in the pages of Hebrews, and how they were and are just like you and me. Be encouraged as Dr. Youssef begins this episode of Leading the Way.
5: One of my favorite verses in the New Testament is James chapter 5, verses 17 and 18. James, the brother of Jesus, looks back into the Old Testament and he sees what had happened by such men. And then he says, verse 17, Elijah was a man like us. He prayed fervently, and for 3.5 years there was no rain. And then he prayed again, and the heavens gave the rain, and the earth gave forth its fruit. He was just like us. He ran away from Jezebel. He was afraid. He was terrified. He was just like us. I am so thankful that the Holy Spirit, who is the author of the Word of God, when those words were written, that He did not take these people into the laundromat and washed them with Clorox and then ironed them and starched them and covered them up with cellophane and then placed them on a pedestal and so that we can look at them and say, oh, I wish I could do that. No, no, no. I am thankful to the Holy Spirit of God that this was not the case. I am thankful. And I believe there's a reason for that. There's a reason for that, because He wants you and me to look at their failure, to look at their faults, to look at their fears, to look at their frailties and identify with them. And so that we can say, if they survived, so can I. If they succeeded, so can I. If they did it, I can do it. The Holy Spirit of God wanted us to learn how these men and women, from the depth of their despair, from the depth of their weaknesses, from the depth of their struggles, they offered themselves to God in obedience and said, we do whatever You asked us to do. God wants us to know that you can exercise their faith, that you can live by their faith, that you can accomplish things that you never thought possible, just like they did. Now, I don't have to tell you that the word faith today, I mean, it's used for all kinds of things, of believing anybody and anything, and even the word faith-based, it's sort of used as an excuse for any belief in anybody and anything, and it's used in order to not use the word Christian or Christianity, but it's a faith-based, and the words faith-based just become catch-all. And I believe the Holy Spirit knew that, don't you? And that is why the Holy Spirit, who knew that people are going to make a mess out of that magnificent, beautiful word, in Hebrews chapter 11, he makes sure that we understand what kind of faith he's talking about. He wanted to make sure that we understand God's definition of faith. He wanted to make sure that we understand the biblical definition of faith. Because faith in Hebrews chapter 11 is very different from this catch-all faith-based stuff. So, the Holy Spirit, before he even goes to give us the examples of these men and women by faith, by faith, by faith, the first thing he does, which is the first thing I'm going to do today, and the only thing I'm going to do today, he gives us a definition of what faith is all about. He made sure that we understand biblical faith. What is that nature of faith that these men practiced? What is the nature of faith that you and I are supposed to practice and exercise? Verse 1, it is the assurance of things hoped for and conviction of things seen. You see, the first time he said assurance of things hoped for, somebody may say, well, I hope so. You know, how we use the word kind of very well, I hope it will. I'm not sure, but I hope you're right. No, that's not what he's talking about here. But just to emphasize it, just to make sure this hope is the certainty, is assurance, there's no doubt about it. He said, it is the conviction of things not seen. Ah, hear me right on this one. It is a fact. There is no human being born of a woman has seen God with their own physical eyes. It is a fact that there are very few people in the scripture like Moses who have heard the voice of God with their physical ear. There are no human being on the face of the earth have been able to touch with their physical hand God the Father or God the Holy Spirit, only God the Son. So, what distinguishes between those who believe and put their faith in Him and those who don't? Very simply, faith. You say, well, faith is a gift of God. Absolutely, you're absolutely right. You see, faith, listen to me, it is not giving an assent to certain creeds and doctrine. Faith is not saying, well, I believe certain things about God, or I believe that God exists. No, no, no. Faith is the absolute confidence that the one who promised will keep his promise. Not may, but will. Faith is the absolute confidence that is willing to put everything on the line, including the most precious thing we have, and that is life itself. Faith is the absolute confidence that says, no matter how dark it may look, no matter how bleak it may appear, no matter how long it may take, no matter how contrary to the visible reality it may seem, I have confidence in the one who promised because he is able to keep his promise. So here's the important question now. Let me ask you this. Where does this confidence come from? Where does it come from? It comes from the person who promised. Let me illustrate this. Suppose there's a person known to me who is known to me to be doesn't have much of a financial abilities. Not only that, that person is always in a financial mess. Not only that, that person is not known to be a man or woman of wisdom or prudence. Not only that, this person really does never keep his or her word. If that person picks up the phone and calls me and is a Michael, I want you for this year to go out and buy all the airtime that you need to proclaim the gospel around the world. Well, how am I going to react to that? I'm telling you exactly how I would react. I wouldn't move a muscle. I would move from my chair. I would never pick up the phone. I would do nothing. But suppose a person that is known to me to be a man or woman of financial means, and this person is known to me to be a person who's trustworthy, a person who keeps their word, a person who would never go back in their promises, a person who is absolutely trustworthy. And if that person picks up the phone and he says the same thing to me, guess what I'm going to do? I'm going to get out on that phone working 24 hours, 7, buying all the airtime around the globe that I can get my hand on. I'll be ready to saturate the airwave with the gospel of Jesus Christ. What's the difference? Is the person? Is the character of the person? What's the difference? Is the individual who made the promise? You see, there's got to be a trust in the person who makes the promise. Anybody can make any promise. That's the difference. It's my confidence in that person's word, knowing before seeing a single dime, before seeing a red cent, I would move by faith because of the trustworthiness of that person. And that's what Hebrews 11:1 says. Faith is the confidence in God. Faith is the trusting in God. Faith is the assurance that He will deliver on all His promises. Faith, always able to praise God for the things that you have not seen with your own eyes. Faith is able to thank God for things before they take place. Faith gives you the confidence to act before it becomes a reality. Faith means that you go about and do things as if it already happened, though nobody else is able to see it. You see, many people profess their belief, but I want to ask some questions. How does your belief change your lifestyle? How does your belief impact your business dealings? How does your belief transform your relationships? How does your belief turn your home into a haven? How does your belief impact your coworkers, impact your fellow students, impact your neighbors? How does it work? Faith, first and foremost, is the ability to take hold of God's promises before they happen. Faith is the eye that sees what nobody else can see. It's the ear that can hear the unheard. Faith is the mind that can conceive the inconceivable. Faith is the heart that longs for the unexpected. Faith is like two people looking at the same object. One can see it all with clarity, and the other one can't see a thing. You say, what's the difference? Oh, one has a mighty, powerful pair of binoculars, and the other one doesn't. And that's what faith is all about. That's what the difference that faith makes in your life, my life. Let me tell you something. I stake my life on what I'm going to tell you. I stake my life on it. The reason why God's people do not give to the work of God sacrificially is because of fear. And fear is the antithesis of faith. Fear is the opposite of faith. And so what God's children have been doing is that they've been living in fear instead of faith. But the day is coming when you got to get serious about faith. Verse 2, for by faith the men of old gained approval. Not by work, but by faith. When I say they were just like us, I mean it, and you will see it as we get going in this series of messages. They shared all of our weaknesses, and even worse, they were like us in every way, but I want to tell you something else. While they were all like us, they knew one thing that most Christians in this 21st century refuse to accept, and that is they knew what honors God and what does not. That's what they did. They knew that. They understood that. They accepted that. They practiced that. The difference between any two believers It's not how many more sermons one can preach than the other. It's not how one can sing better than the other. It is not how many meetings a person can go to. It's not how many boards one can serve on. It is not how many activities one is involved in, Christian or otherwise. No, the difference is this. It is how much more one takes God at His word and the other one doesn't. How one says, I see it because I believe it, and the other one says, I will believe it when I see it. That's the difference. Beloved, listen to me. If there is a distinguishing mark between believers and unbelievers, it is not activities, it is not what they claim. If there is an overriding distinction, it would be daily living out by faith. I know we are sent out to a world that is so totally focused on the visible. I know that. I know that we are sent into a world that is totally focused on what is seen. I know that we are sent into a world that is so totally focused on the importance of only what could be accomplished in this life. We are sent to a world that is totally focused on pleasing self. We are sent into a world that is totally focused on one's comfort and one's convenience. But we must stand as men and women of faith, on biblical faith, not the catch-all phrase of faith, or faith-based. Beloved, whether you know it or not, this is the kind of faith that people are desperately wanting to see lived out. They want to know what it looks like, how it's lived out. But here's the problem for all of us, including your pastor. Here's the problem. We are not able to show them how, because we are more impacted by their thinking than we are able to impact their thinking. We are more impacted by their lifestyle than we are able to impact their lifestyles. We are more impacted by their worldview than we are able to impact theirs. But beloved, if the essence, if the substance, if the heart and soul of faith is obedience, then obedience or lack of it is the only thing that will stand between pleasing God and pleasing self. Obedience is the only thing that will come between living an impactful life or not. Obedience is the only thing that will come between being able to make a difference in the world or not. You see, God said, even in the Old Testament, that obedience is better than sacrifice. Do you know why? Because a person can make a sacrifice without obedience. Oh, but you cannot be obedient without making a sacrifice. The reason these men and women made the list, it was because their obedience led them to sacrifice. But if it's a book written right now, that the list has been made, there were other names throughout 2,000 years of Christian history, men and women who were literally dipped in tar and let out as candles for Rome for the sake of Christ. Men and women of faith who gave it all and sacrificed their lives by faith. Countless others could go on that list. As I conclude, I'm going to tell you this. I can never preach on faith without thinking of one of my great heroes. I thank God as a young Christian, somebody introduced me to the biographies of great men and women of God. And I would devour these books and I would read them. And one of my great heroes is George Mueller, a man who had an orphanage in Bristol, England. And there, all of his needs for those boys was supplied through faith alone. Never sent out an appeal letter, never asked anybody for money. He went to the Lord, and the Lord answered his prayers. Time. time and time and time again, not once so that it can be just incidental. Time and time and time again. One morning, there was no food in the house. When I mean that, there's no food in the storage room, there's no food in the kitchen, there's no food on the table, there was no food anywhere to be seen. But he gathered the boys, as he always did every morning for breakfast, and he began to pray. Lord, thank you for this food that we're about to receive. Now, I hate to tell you about this, but it's the truth. I remember when I read that many years ago, I said, man, if I was one of those boys, I would open one eye and look at the empty plate. And I said, now, what food are you talking about? But you know that he had never had not finished his prayer. A knock came on the door. A local baker comes in and says, Mr. Mueller, God woke me up at 3 o'clock this morning. And he told me to bake an extra batch for your boys. Can you use some fresh bread? He said, yes, we can. And so the bread just coming in, hot, fresh bread for those boys to eat. And they haven't even started biting into the bread. And a knock came on the door, Mr. Mueller, a milkman. And he said, my cart broke down right in front of your orphanage. And I've got to take it to get it fixed. But the milk is going to go sour. Can you use some milk? He said, yeah, I think we can. And those boys had breakfast that morning. Because of faith, of confidence in the one who promised to keep his promise. Beloved, listen to me. The day is coming when only those who have learned to live by faith and walk by faith are going to make it. Are going to make it. And so it is my plea with you today that you say, Lord God, I want to walk by faith and not fear. By faith and not fear. How many of you think that God is honored by this type of faith? Okay, most of you. But I want to tell you something else. That God honors this kind of faith. It honors God, but it's the faith that God honors. Now, beloved, I know from my own personal life what it is like to trust the promise of God and to believe that it is here before it came. I know what it's like in the last 40 years and to see the God of glory always, always keep his word. Always. So the question that I hope will haunt you, haunt me, is are we willing to be like them? They were just like us. But are we willing to be just like them? Father, in the name of Jesus, the mighty, powerful God, the one of whom says the Apostle Paul in Ephesians 1, that the very power of his resurrection is working in his children today. The very power of ascension is working in us today. Father, remind us afresh that it is faith that honors you and that you are the God who honors faith. In Jesus' name, amen.
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6: I was attracted to Christianity on my own for a long time. When it came to my Islamic faith, I felt that I was walking in the wrong direction. When I was in middle school, I had a friend who brought me a Bible. I lent it from her so I could keep reading it. Even though I didn't understand the whole gospel, I pressed on, reading it over and over again. This went on for years until I discovered the Kingdom Sat channel. They have a wonderful field team who kept calling me to check on my spiritual life. They introduced me to a church and I decided to leave Islam behind. Upon learning this, my husband took to the street. He shouted and said, "She has become a Christian. It is lawful to spill her blood. Whoever wants to kill her, let them do so." I went to the street and shouted, "Yes, I have become a Christian. Whoever wants to kill me, let them come. I am ready." I am now part of many Christian groups online. 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
15: Sunset Ridge by Nicole Alexander. Narrated by Cynthia Howell. This is a Daisy recording produced by the Vision Australia Information Library Service, commencing on January the 9th, 2015. This book was published by Bantam in 2013. No unauthorised copying, broadcasting, or public performance of this recording is permitted. By the time Luther and Dave reached the gently sloping bank of the river, Harold was tying his boat to a tree. He sploshed from the timber craft through ankle-deep water, his boots hanging over his shoulder, a saddlebag in his hand. It was a good 2 hours' row from the village of Banyan to Sunset Ridge, although the time was cut on the return leg thanks to the westerly flow of the water. A few months older than Thaddeus, Harold was muscular, thick-necked and sandy-haired. His father owned Lawrence Ironmongers, and despite being the son of a shopkeeper, Harold had been friendly with the Harrow boys since childhood. With Thaddeus still loading the wool, the three of them baited their lines with worms Harold supplied from a battered cork pot, and then spaced themselves apart along the riverbank. Dave's patience lasted 5 minutes. Tying the fishing line to a stick, and removing shoes and socks, he clambered up a tree. A gnarled, stubby branch provided the first foothold. A rotted board secured with a rusty nail the next. Below, Harold tugged lightly on his line, while further along the bank, Luther chopped branches for a campfire with his tomahawk. The scent of crushed leaves

trees that overhung the water's edge, their branches dipping the surface like a bather ready to swim. Straddling a branch, Dave wiggled from side to side, edging forward until his feet dangled above the water. The westerly course of the waterway stretched into the distance before disappearing into a dense tangle of trees and scrub. Insects hovered over the river, forming miniature rings as they dropped to its surface. Lifting his hands, Dave formed a square with his fingers. Through the frame, a wisp of sunlight speared down onto the waterhole. Although the surface of the river was a murky brown, the wintry light revealed the soft swirls of the water's current, tracing the top of it with various hues of green and brown. There was both light and dark below him, space and proportion, pattern and balance. The water reflected almost exactly what Miss Waits had taught Dave and Luther about art composition that week in the schoolroom. Never one for learners, he'd done his best along with his brothers to read and write and add sums. But art was different. He knew right away that he liked it, especially because their governess did as well. Miss Waits would lean over his shoulder while explaining object placement and symmetry, her oval nails skimming a coloured plate, wisps of pale brown hair curling about her neck. "Hey, Dave!" Harold called. "You got a biter?" Dave slid back along the branch and half slipped and half climbed down the trunk. Losing his footing, he fell the last few feet, his palm catching roughly against the nail and rotting board. Biting his lip, he reached the taut fishing line in time for it to go slack in his hand. Blood seeped from Dave's palm as he dug filthy fingernails into the flesh to withdraw a long, thick splinter. He sucked at the weeping wound and spat the blood and grit on the sand as the pop of a rifle fire sounded in the distance. A horse whinnied, followed by the crunch of leaf litter. "What have I missed?" Thaddeus slid from his horse in a showy manner. He'd recently taken to riding bareback, causing their father to ask their mother on more than one occasion if she'd planned to breed a circus act. Slipping the rifle from his shoulder, he dropped it on the riverbank and joined Harold. "Joe Barnes died of his wounds," Harold told them. "Those blasted Turks got him eventually." Joe was a good bloke. Thaddeus lifted an arm and bowled an imaginary ball. He could run like the wind and bat with the best of them. Harold scraped his teeth over a thick bottom lip. "I'd like to be doing more than selling nails and pannikins. You know, I've heard stories about lads younger than us enlisting." Thaddeus clapped his friend on the shoulder. "By the time your father lets you sign up, mate, the war'll be over." "I thought you wanted to go," Harold replied. "What if we lose over there and the Germans invade Australia? What then?" "And what about our businesses?" Thaddeus countered. "We've already lost 5 station hands since last year, and with Roger's brother dead, I reckon he'll leave soon. That'll leave 2. Someone's got to look after the sheep and the cattle." "That's a convenient excuse," Harold sniffed. "You're just saying that because food and clothing are more important than ladders and lanterns in wartime." Harold dropped the line he was holding. "Okay, okay." Thaddeus held up his hand in surrender. "I agree that it doesn't seem right, us sitting here fishing, while there's a war on, but we're still doing our bit. There's so much beef and mutton being preserved and shipped abroad that you wonder if there's enough meat left in Australia to feed our own people. Anyway, I've been thinking that if the war's still going on next year, I'll probably join up." "Me too," Harold agreed. "It's not our war," Luther argued. "I'm all for a bit of adventure, but I don't want to fight for the British. I'm Australian. Besides, we would probably end up over in France, and there's no way I'm eating frog's legs." Harold flicked his line. "That's just wrong. We're part of the British Empire. We have a duty to the king." Luther made a point of swivelling his neck to look at their surroundings. "I ain't never seen
King George at the

0: back of Banyan. Thaddeus snickered. If we were attacked, Harold replied in dignity, the king would send troops. If we were attacked? Out here in the bush? Luther let a handful of river sand run through his fingers. Dying stock when it doesn't rain, drowning stock when it does, and long but boring days in between. He tapped his chin thoughtfully. I'd tell the invaders they could have it. A straightening of Harold's shoulders was the first indication that he had a bite. Dave knew the signs by heart and could plot the course of the upcoming battle in his head. The tensing of muscles, the concentration, the battle of wills between fish and man. Harold, never one to be beaten by anything or anyone, treated fishing with the same solemnity Miss Waits gave to their weekly Bible reading. And as Harold held the record for the most catches, every fish added to his tally left Thaddeus and the rest of them further behind. Keep it taut, keep the line taut, Harold, or you'll lose him. Luther jumped to his feet as Harold began to slowly wind in the line. When Harold took a step forward, they all did. When he paused briefly to check that his catch was still hooked to the line, they each held their breath in anticipation. I've got him. A final tug brought the shimmering yellow belly to the water's edge. He's a beauty, Luther enthused. A 6-pounder. The top of the fish was dark brown, but once floundering on its side in the shallows, the iridescent gold of its body sparkled up through the water. Harold grabbed hold of the fish by moving his hand from the head towards the tail, so as not to get lanced by the protruding fins. It's a good size. I think I'll keep it. Carefully freeing the hook, he dropped the fish into a hessian sack and sat the bag in the river's shallows. Well, that gives Harold 12 big ones for the year so far, Thaddeus stated flatly. Maybe we should change water holes. Bollocks, Luther argued. This is the best fishing hole in these parts. Fishing's about skill and Harold is the best. Thaddeus fetched his rifle from where it lay in the sand. Deftly loading a bullet into the chamber, he swept the barrel across the riverbank. The target came in the shape of a sulphur-crested cockatoo, which Thaddeus dropped from the branches of an ancient tree with a single shot. The white-feathered bird fell silently to land, with a plop in the river, as 30 cockatoos took flight, their outstretched wings filling the pale blue of the sky. If we do go to war, Harold, Thaddeus walked towards his horse. I don't think your fishing will help us. Harold and Luther exchanged glances. Dave knew that Thaddeus was changing. He had on more than one occasion caught Thaddeus checking his reflection in the mirror. Anyone would think he was the one being exhibited at the Banyan show, and not Sunset Ridge's prize fleece. No, Dave didn't think the war was the reason for the changes in his brother. It was something or somebody else. With the others diverted packing up their things, Dave walked nonchalantly down to the water's edge and quickly untying the top of the submerged hessian bag, let the yellow belly escape to safety. He caught a glimpse of shimmering scales beneath the water's surface and smiled.
1: Sunset Ridge by Nicole Alexander. Narrated by Cynthia Howell.
0: Lily Harrow fiddled with the cutlery at her place setting. At the opposite end of the 10-seat dining table, her husband twirled a water glass, the finely etched crystal refracting slivers of light from the kerosene lamps on the sideboard. At 50, G.W. Harrow resembled the grainy photograph of his father. Over the years, watery blue eyes, sunken cheeks, and a thick military-style moustache had replaced crinkled laughter lines and a ready smile. Of course, in fairness, she too had lost youth's bloom. If a woman's future was tied to her looks, then fate had been quick to ensure hers would be forever joined to her husband.
1: The sound of crashing pots and pans emanated from the kitchen. It was hardly the pleasant evening hoped for. The wait for tea was now straggling towards the 10-minute mark, thanks to their wayward sons, who'd only just managed to join them at the table. They were now being subjected to 5 minutes' silence as a punishment that Thaddeus, Luther and Dave were quite used to. The boys sat quietly, occasionally flashing covert glances at each other, while GW had the familiar tight-eyed expression of a gentleman unused to being delayed. Although not handsome in the dashing hero-type mould young women dream of, GW had been kind and courteous in the early days of their marriage. Such beginnings suggested a rosy future, and at 18, Lily had known nothing of life. Her aspirations had centred around an ideal of love, not the reality of it. He had been searching for a bride, and she, eager to escape a coddling, musically inclined yet drink-addled family, was not slow in displaying her interest. It was a pity that their relationship had lost its bloom so quickly. GW was distracted by the management of the property, and it quickly became apparent that he did not have the patience for children. It was also quickly becoming obvious how little they had in common. Another crash sounded from the kitchen. Considering Cook's domain was separated from the main homestead by a 20-foot covered walkway, the noise was impressive. "This is ridiculous," GW announced. "I'm sure Cook is doing her best." Having entered the kitchen earlier to see Cook retrieve the mutton chops from a boiler of fat-laden water, Lily's enthusiasm had waned. Cook detested fat, and her habit of parboiling every piece of meat before baking or frying left choice cuts tasteless. GW began to drum his fingers on the table. Lily patted the sweep of auburn hair gathered into a low roll at the nape of her neck and thought of the vast acreage surrounding the homestead. At times she loathed the property. At others the land soothed her, yet always it shadowed and controlled their lives, its unrelenting presence serving to remind them all of the great drama that had befallen the family. In a long-running feud with a neighbour over the placement of a boundary fence erected by GW Sr. in the late 1880s, GW had foolishly bet 10,000 acres of the property that the placement was correct. The Lands Department said otherwise, and the dirt was lost by way of a gentleman's handshake. Consequently, 1900 was a dire year. They had been in the grip of the Great Drought since 1895, when this calamity befell them. And whether stress played a part in GW's reckless actions, or he was merely exhibiting inherited tendencies passed down from his forefathers, Lily would never know. She did know, however, that life had not been the same since. Her husband lived in the shadow of his forefathers, and they cast their disapproving gazes from the red ridge in which 8 of them were buried. Cook entered the dining room with 2 large covered dishes and plonked them unceremoniously in the middle of the table. "I'm not to be blamed for the state of the tatties, missus. I've done me best. But a person can't be expected to keep things hot and tasty when these young rascals are late." Cook wiped her hands diligently on a less than clean apron. "I am aware of the difficulties you work under, Cook," Lily said stiffly, giving each boy a singular stare. "Had Mr. Harrow and I been blessed with girls, your job, I'm sure, would have been far easier." The older woman lifted the lids from a platter of gravy-swimming mutton chops and another of vegetables, and then left the room. As each serving was passed along, Lily added the soft potatoes, burned carrots, and a ladleful of cabbage. The end of shearing and the subsequent loading of Sunset Ridge's wool clip should have been cause for celebration. Instead, the business of eating the unappealing meal merely eased the burden of conversation. "What happened to your hand?" Lily noticed the bandage on David's palm. "It's nothing, Mother. I cut it."
0: "You better have a look at that, Lily."
1: GW's cheek bulged with food.
0: "A cut's the quickest way to get blood poisoning. You know that, Dave? Your fingers could swell up and then..."
1: He slapped his hand on the table so that everything rattled. "You're dead."
0: "GW!" Lily exclaimed,
1: There's no need to be quite so brutal. GW served himself another chop and hacked into it as if he was sawing a piece of wood. Undoing the bandage, Lily examined the wound. David's palm was pitted by grazes, while a jagged cut stretched the length of the soft flesh. It appears to be quite clean, GW.
0: Well, then all's right with the world, David. Your mother clearly believes she has a doctor's perspective.
1: Lily dabbed at her mouth with a linen serviette. Here's to another fine wool clip and to a fleece that will win the champion fleece. The boys looked to their father in anticipation. GW raised his head.
0: Yes, yes, it may well. The length of staple, the brightness.
1: He visibly cheered.
0: Yes, I do believe it's our best yet.
1: By the time Cook's warm custard was consumed, the champion fleece trophy was won, and GW was pouring two glasses of Madeira. Music from the organ and Thaddeus's harmonica filtered through the homestead from the music room as Lily hit a mutton belch with a sip of alcohol. The warmth of the liquid seeped through her like a soak in her precious hip bath, and she wondered briefly at their weekday abstinence until a memory of her father collapsed over his broken violin reminded her of the perils of the bottle. The sitting room was a little stuffy tonight. Thick damask curtains were tugged partially across the permanently closed windows, and the faint scent of smoke hung in the room. For as long as she had lived at Sunset Ridge, these windows had been closed. The red dust was simply too invasive. GW contemplated the oil painting above the fireplace. Years of heat had left the painting's idyllic rural scene strewn with miniature cracks. It remained in pride of place, however, a link to the mother country, Great Britain, home to the Harrows before their emigration in the 1870s. If Lily had her way, she would replace it with an ornate framed mirror. It had been 30 years since her parents sailed from London, and they were happy not to harbour keepsakes of the dirty, overcrowded city. Her mother's family had once been wealthy landowners in Devon, until Lily's uncle died and the estate had passed to a male cousin. Lily's mother had never got over the loss of the family seat and the subsequent dwindling of income. Marriage to a financier seemed a good offer, and she was pleased to leave England.
0: "We'll place the trophy right here in September," GW stated, moving a vase from the centre of the mantelpiece. "Things are going to be better from now on, Lily."
1: He joined her on the couch.
0: "The British government has finally agreed on the flat rate for the year's wool clip."
1: He took a breath.
0: "It's 15.5 pence per pound of greasy wool, which is nearly double compared to what they paid us last year."
1: Lily clasped her hands, then forced the smile from her face.
0: "Oh, but I'm forgetting myself. It's for uniforms."
1: GW patted her arm. "The great war machine must be clothed and fed, my dear. With the extra money, I've decided to increase our cattle numbers. Eventually, they'll be travelling abroad in cans to feed our boys on the front line." In spite of their financial improvement, Lily felt a sickness in the pit of her stomach. It didn't seem right to be benefiting when young men were dying abroad. And they were dying. The casualty lists were frightening.
0: "Also, this year, I intend to join the ewes again as soon as they've finished lambing. With last year's drought a memory, we'll quickly build our flock numbers up. I expect even bigger things by 1918.
1: GW plucked at his trousers. The habit he had of picking at his clothing had increased since the last drought. Each dry period that decimated their land lingered on in nervous twitches and greying hair, and memories that were now slightly blurred at the edges.
0: "Feel like I've done my penance."
1: GW looked briefly towards the music room, where a familiar tune was being attempted on the organ. Lily squeezed his hand. "We've had our problems. The seasons have not always been kind," she faltered. "There is the disappointment of no more children, and..." But the words wouldn't come. The loss of the 10,000 acres 16 years earlier remained as fresh as if the catastrophe had happened yesterday. The organ music stopped, to be quickly replaced by a harmonica. Uncharacteristically, G.W. began to nod in time to the tune. "I've heard there's another piano being exhibited at the Banyan show this year. I could teach the boys," Lily suggested. "You know I've always wanted one." G.W. considered the contents of his glass. "Well, my dear, we will inspect it. We may yet find ourselves entertaining in the spring." Lily couldn't believe what she was hearing. It had been many years since her husband had been so inclined. The bare mantelpiece shone in the lamplight. "And our sons must marry suitably accomplished women who will appreciate the refinements that this homestead offers. In the meantime, I should warn you, my dear, that we may yet see one of them enlisting. We've been giving the Germans a good push, and I believe we have the upper hand, but one can never be certain."
0: "Heavens, G.W., you can't be serious."
1: Lily sat her glass on the round side table.
0: "The boys are far too young."
1: Her husband raised an eyebrow. "Thaddeus is already of age, and Luther will turn 18 next year. The Allies have achieved some substantial gains. However, the war is not yet over." Yesterday, Lily received word from an old family friend about the appalling death toll suffered by the Australians the previous month during the great battle at Fromelles in France. Mrs. Roberts also spoke of the censorship in the newspapers and of a strict no-camera policy for soldiers on the Western Front. This was the opposite to Gallipoli, where many soldiers took personal snapshots, including their neighbour Joe Barnes, who forwarded the photographs home. The point stuck in Lily's mind. What didn't the Empire want them to see?
2: "I'm sorry to distress you, my dear, but this must be discussed. If the war drags on into next year, at least one of our boys will have to do their duty. If and when that time comes, God forbid, we may well have to make a decision."
1: "A decision?" Lily repeated. "About what?"
2: "Well, they cannot both enlist. At least one capable son must be safeguarded to ensure the future of the Harrow name."
0: "Oh, G.W.
1: Lily wrung her hands. She wasn't sure what was worse, the thought of one of her older sons going to war, or the indifference shown towards their youngest boy, David. "The Hardcastles sent their second eldest. The oldest boy will inherit the property. And what of the Gordons at Wangallan Station? Is their son going?" Lily's tone was curt.
2: "Of course he isn't. Angus is the same age as David. He can't enlist for another 2 years."
1: "I have heard rumours of underage enlistments," Lily replied. G.W. sniffed. "Unfortunately, the future management of Sunset Ridge must figure in the equation, and we don't want to see our two eldest boys in uniform." He patted her hand. "Don't fret, my dear. None of this may come to pass. But be assured, there is a mighty battle being waged in France, and we must be prepared."
3: Sunset Ridge by Nicole Alexander. Narrated by Cynthia Howell.
1: This book was published by Bantam in 2013. No unauthorised copying, broadcasting, or public performance of this recording is permitted.

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10: Hello, and welcome to the New Statesman, episode 150, for the week, the 7th to the 13th of August. I'm Keith McCarran. First, is Andy Burnham already doomed? New polling suggests that the Prime Minister understands what voters want, but has limited time to deliver it. And then, the fragility of gambling recovery care. The national support network is delicate. Followed by Farage's migrant plan could help Le Pen reshape Europe. The right-wing alliance is forming across the channel. And finally for today, just a brief introduction to Before Count Binface, there was Kathmandu. What seems insane one day is politics as usual the next. Those articles in today's programme. This first article today from UK Politics, published the 11th of August, is Andy Burnham already doomed? New polling suggests the Prime Minister understands what voters want, but has limited time to deliver it. And the article is by Rachel Cunliffe. It took barely a summer for the gloss to start to come off Keir Starmer's government. The news agenda was quickly defined by gloomy warnings that things would get worse, restrictions to the winter fuel allowance, and a row over free clothes and concert tickets. Just a few months into the new Labor government, voters in focus groups were already expressing confusion about what Starmer's aims actually were, and frustration that they had not yet seen the improvements they were promised. Andy Burnham is determined to learn from these mistakes. The opening weeks of his premiership have seen a flurry of announcements on devolution, the cost of living crisis, rough sleeping, social care, technical education, and much more. This has not just prevented the communications vacuum that caused Starmer to lose the media narrative before he'd even properly started. It has given voters, who had no general election in which to get to know their new Prime Minister, a sense of who Burnham is and what he is trying to achieve. And there's some good news. New research from Queen Mary University of London finds that the public are broadly supportive of Burnham's aims. Polling of 1,200 British adults on the 31st of July asked respondents to look at 10 policy objectives associated with Burnham's government and select the three that they thought should be priorities. The result? The cost of living was the overwhelming winner, with 70% thinking it a priority. Regional growth came second on 52%, and social care close behind on 49%. Arguably, the three biggest polling pitches in Burnham's first fortnight in power were about social care, devolution-driven growth, and the cost of living, and people broadly agree with prioritising ambitious targets in these areas, said Dr. Matthew Barnfield, who led the research. Burnham's aims line up perfectly, in particular his promise for measures to provide breathing space for struggling households, his big announcement on granting more powers to mayors, and his call for a NHS-style social care system that is free at the point of use. Even more promisingly, 93% of respondents picked at least one of these areas as a priority. That view was broadly shared by supporters of all parties, especially on the cost of living, although the research notes that Reform UK voters were also much more likely than other parties to freely add in reforming, limiting immigration, or asylum as an other policy objective that should be prioritised. Burnham, then, is clearly focusing on what the public want. The challenge is whether he can actually achieve it. And here, voters are more doubtful. Asked to assess the time frame within which each objective could be delivered, all three of the top priority areas were considered out of reach before the next election by an overwhelming majority. After the next election, 4 to 9 years was thought much more realistic, followed by long term, which is 10 plus years, and never. For both the cost of living, 17% versus 22%, and social care, 13% versus 15%, respondents were more likely to think that they would never be achieved than hope that they could be delivered by the next election. Nor was the pessimism confined to these policy areas, from completing a mass council house building project to bringing essential services under public control, introducing proportional representation to reaching net zero. The consensus was Burnham will need more time than the 3 years he has until an election must be called. At least another full parliament. Possibly more. Interestingly, people were more likely to think ending rough sleeping could never be achieved than net zero. Unfortunately, they also lack faith he will have that time. Asked how long Burnham would be Prime Minister, the median view was up to 3 years. That was the case regardless of voting intention. In other words, expectations of him winning the next election are not high. It may be no coincidence that the public doubts he can achieve these and other targets, while tending to think he will only remain in power until roughly the time of the next election, Barnfield pointed out. He noted the polling also showed that 65%, with astute self-awareness, with the statement that voters are too impatient, they do not give politicians enough time to deliver change. If voters are, as those polled seem to think, impatient for change, Burnham may face difficulty at the next election, should he fail to deliver on these big targets before then. This mismatch between expectations and what was realistically achievable was toxic for Burnham's predecessor, Barnfield continued. Under Keir Starmer, our research showed that the public expected improvements delivered in key public services within just a few years, even though they were willing to accept that achievement of some of his missions might take much longer. He suggested Burnham might have to balance the delivery of noticeable improvements to people's lives in the short term with the pursuit of his loftier long-term goals. I remember sitting in on a focus group in the Kent constituency of Sittingbourne and Shippey just over 100 days after Starmer became Prime Minister. The group had all voted Labour in July 2024. Their disillusionment and despair barely 3 months later was stark. It was clear that many had expected to see progress even after so little time, and therefore felt not just despondent but betrayed. Half had already completely lost faith with the new government. Most thought Labour had abandoned people like them and that those in charge did not fully grasp their struggles. This is the fate Burnham must find a way to avoid. The policy areas he has highlighted may be the right ones to connect with the public, but they are also fiendishly difficult to deliver or even make noticeable progress on before he once again faces voters at the polls. Does he have a chance? The Queen Mary University London polling suggests a tentative yes, but only if he can find a way to make at least some progress before voters are asked to judge whether his achievements match up with his promises. And that first article today is Andy Burnham already doomed? New polling suggests the Prime Minister understands what voters want, but has limited time to deliver it. And the article was by Rachel Cunliffe.
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10: From British Politics, published the 10th of August, it has the title, The Fragility of Gambling Recovery Care. 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And the article is by Ree Storer. Scott sat on a brown sofa, overlooking the green lawns, reading Dopamine Nation, a book about the cost of overindulgence. Is that a good book? Someone asked as they slowly stirred milk into their tea. Scott nodded. It passes the time. The person slunk back upstairs of their 16-bedroom residence. Parkland Place is an alcohol, drug and gambling recovery centre in Colwyn Bay, North Wales. It was built in the 1880s as a retreat for the successful cotton spinner Joseph Smith. Now operated by the members-led charity Adferiad, it hosts people affected by mental ill health, addiction, housing challenges and other complex life needs. Scott and his fellow resident were both at Parkland Place receiving treatment for gambling addiction. Both are Welsh, but many of their centre's clients travel from across Britain to use its services. An estimated 1.4 million adults in the country have a gambling problem, according to a study published by the Gambling Commission last year. Representatives from the gambling industry say they are committed to funding research and treatment to reduce gambling harms, though critics say it is not enough. The government is taking measures, such as imposing stake limits for online slots and banning autoplay features, to try to mitigate the harm gambling might have on Brits. But the services helping people recover from gambling addiction are under strain. Certain policy transitions, such as the new gambling transition funding levy, have disrupted funding systems, posing a significant risk to the vulnerable. I spent 3 nights at Parkland Place to understand who stays at these centres, how funding reforms have affected those in recovery, and what staff are doing to keep the services available. The routine was strict. Breakfast was served at 7 a.m, lunch at midday, and dinner was at 6 p.m, 5 p.m. on Sundays. No takeaways were allowed. Cheryl Williams, the manager at Parkland Place and the strategic lead of gambling and other harms at Adferiad, gave the housemates their phones for 1 hour a day between 6:30 p.m. and 7:30 p.m. Patients hovered around before this hour. They told me boredom is one of the hardest parts of recovery. Scott grew up frequenting snooker clubs after his parents' divorce. He said he traces the beginnings of his gambling problems to when he was 9 or 10. A manager at his local bookies offered him a weekend job after he turned 18. After a tip-off about a horse, he placed a £50 bet through his own till. He ran up £60,000 in debt chasing the loss. "My best mate was my deputy manager," he said. "I wrote a resignation note on a betting slip and left it on his desk." 5 years later, at a different bookies, Scott racked up £70,000 in unauthorised bets, hiding losses through evening poker sessions and forging customers' signatures. "If there were 45 races in a day, I would bet on every single one of them before I even got to work." Parkland Place, he said, gave him a chance to pause. "I wasn't aware that I could come to a residential rehab, and I've worked in bookies for more than 10 years. He now finds enjoyment beyond gambling. We went on a trip to Snowdonia, and I swam in a cold lake, and that was quite nice. I'm quite hopeful that when I leave here, things will be better." Gambling is a significant problem in the 21st century Britain. Gamble Aware was created as the Gambling Industry Charitable Trust in 2002, following a government review that called for a dedicated body to fund research and treatment for gambling harms. The charity was funded through voluntary donations from licensed gambling operators. Its aim was to direct voluntary levy contributions towards harm prevention, treatment and research. The 2005 Gambling Act, introduced by Tony Blair's government, aimed to increase tax revenues by relaxing gambling laws. The aim to permit principle required councils to approve new premises unless there were specific grounds for refusal. A government review of gambling laws began in 2020, commissioned by the then Culture Secretary, Oliver Dowden. In 2022, the chair of the All-Party Parliamentary Group on Gambling-Related Harm, Ian Duncan-Smith, said that the government must stop gambling companies getting away with literal murder. Eventually, the government published a white paper in 2023, which recommended measures such as limiting online casino stakes and regulating black market gambling operators. The review had cross-party support. A statutory gambling levy, a mandatory charge on UK-licensed gambling operators to contribute part of their profits to reducing gambling harm, became operational in April 2025. It was run by the Gambling Commission, an executive non-departmental body of the government that distributes the money from gambling companies through research, prevention and treatment streams managed by lead bodies, such as the NHS England and the Office for Health Improvement and Disparities, or OHID. Gamblerware's stewardship of the voluntary levy ceased, and it closed in March this year. The government set up a gambling levy transition fund that offered 3 months' worth of grants to charities that had been receiving money from GambleAware. But charities and harm reduction groups have called the government's fund a consolation prize. Parkland Place applied this year to both the NHS England and the OHID, but was rejected by both. Jane Dodds, leader of the Welsh Liberal Democrats, asked the Senedd in June why third sector organisations have been left to pick up the pieces. She also argued Public Health Wales had continued to delay establishing prevention commissioning arrangements. In a quiet painting room overlooking Parkland Place's tranquil lawns, the manager, Cheryl, told me that its services and staff have been hit by the changes. "We've had to say no to people. Nobody stands in school and goes, 'Miss, when I grow up, I want to be addicted to drugs and alcohol.' These are people that deserve a second chance." A spokesperson for the Department of Digital, Culture, Media and Sport said the government is acutely aware of the impact harmful gambling can have and is committed to strengthening protections to safeguard those at risk. The Gambling Levy Transition Fund was set up to ensure the continuity of gambling harm prevention and treatment services in England only during the transition from the voluntary, industry-funded system to the new statutory gambling levy system. The fund's sole time-limited purpose was to ensure service continuity for users already benefiting from the voluntary system during the transition to the statutory system, they said. For now, the staff at Parkland Place continue their duties. Gambling websites are prohibited, and those in treatment are asked to self-exclude using apps such as BetBlocker. But when I visited, there were TVs in every room, and surprisingly, access to sports channels was possible. On my first night, when I turned on my TV, a bingo advert appeared within seconds. I managed to access gambling websites through the pop-up adverts on football streaming services. "We can't police it all," a staff member told me. One night, we watched a football match in the counselling room. As the game wore on, some drifted off to bed, bored. Others stayed on the sofas, calling out commentary to each other. At half-time, I counted 4 separate betting adverts cut across the screen, one within the first 30 seconds of the ad break. Odds, logos, sign-up offers. I thought back to what a staff member had told me earlier that week. "We can't police it all." And that article today, "The Fragility of Gambling Recovery Care. The National Support Network is Delicate." And the article was by Ree Storer.
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10: This next article is from British Politics, published the 9th of August. Farage's migrant plan could help Le Pen reshape Europe. A right-wing alliance is forming across the Channel. And the article is by David Broder. When Nigel Farage's party called for the Royal Navy to push migrants crossing the Channel back onto the French coast, it didn't seem much interested in getting French consent. A Reform UK briefing accused France of ignoring its obligation to stop crossings and said it was incumbent on Britain to act, regardless of French attitudes. Faced with a Royal Navy intervention, Reform explained, the French would be powerless to stop them. We don't believe for one moment that the French Navy or the Gendarmerie would open fire on Royal Marines. While military conflict was thankfully off the table, the proposal prompted a war of words between Reform and Emmanuel Macron's government. France's Interior Ministry bluntly condemned the idea, labelling it a violation of French sovereignty and international law. Reform MP Sarah Potion decided against calming the waters, retorting it was a shame the French hadn't shown similar resolve defending their sovereignty in June of 1940. That was an odd confrontation, an opposition party in Britain clashing with the French government already on its last legs. Macron's presidency will end next May, meaning there's little chance current French ministers will ever have to deal with the Reform-led Britain. Yet Reform's proposal met with near silence from the different contenders for the 2027 presidential election, who might ever actually have to deal with Farage in Downing Street. Current poll leader Marine Le Pen, like her main rivals, avoided public comment on the proposal. In justifying its plan, Reform did suggest that the 2027 French election might produce a new leadership more amenable to its idea. Its briefing noted that the Le Pen's National Rally Party has indicated, notably at a meeting between Farage and the party's young president, Jordan Bardella, last December, that it would cooperate with attempts to return illegal migrants. In France, though, some were perplexed. Why would a nationalist government in Paris ever agree to Britain dumping migrants on France's coast? National Rally's response to Reform plan, low profile but basically indulgent, suggests that the Paragiste policy fits better with the Le Pen camp's agenda than it might seem. A comment piece in centre-right weekly L'Express noted the double standards at work. Last week, after tens of thousands of people briefly crossed from Morocco into the Spanish enclave of Ceuta, the National Rally had cast Spain as a disloyal neighbour. While Macron's government expressed solidarity with Spain and publicly noted that Ceuta is not part of the Schengen free travel arrangements, Le Pen insisted that this was a time to limit Schengen rights to EU nationals and harden France's national borders. Her party colleague, Bardella, accused Spain's socialist-led government of a passive complicity towards migration invasion. Yet this same comment piece noted, faced with Reform's plan to use the Royal Navy to return migrants to France, Le Pen's party said almost nothing. French media outlets, enervated by the crossings in Ceuta, were likewise apathetic about the Reform proposal. Outlets owned by hard-right billionaire Vincent Bolloré, like C News and Le Journal du Dimanche, JDD, were quiet on what it meant for France. The only apparent public comment from any National Rally official came in Politico. This anonymous Le Pen ally understood what Reform wanted. Everyone says and does what they like, what they think is good for their country. Yet such a plan required a bilateral deal. There was no reason to worry. When we're in charge, we hope we'll ensure the other borders are defended, so France will no longer be a passageway to England. But the same source wondered, why bring them back to France if they aren't French? The lack of response might be read as a sign of National Rally's embarrassment, not least with Bardella billed to speak at Reform's conference next month. Isn't Farage's plan to shift the burden for policing migration from Britain to France? The other parts of the story suggest it's not such a zero-sum game. One reason for the Le Pen camp's quiet was that the idea wasn't so new, or at odds with its own suggestions. Take the attitude of Marc Le Fleurien, the National Rally's MP for Calais. In summer 2025, he argued that the British and French navies should collaborate to render the cross-channel route inoperable. He wanted a formalised approach where the two navies would push back from the British side and pull back from the French side. This would mean returning crosses to France, but de Fleurien suggested that this could be combined with measures to step up the detention apparatus in northern France and deport more people. The political overlap between a future Le Pen and Farage government would not resolve all of the complex legal issues involved. Still, this isn't just a tug of war between a future Farageist Britain and European law, imagined as a static set of liberal safeguards. For if Le Pen wins power, images of conflict in the Channel can also provide leverage to weaken existing French and European protections of refugees' rights. The European Convention on Human Rights and its provision against the collective expulsion of aliens are often imagined as a general barrier to pushbacks. However, supporters of such moves can also cite other recent cases where European Court of Human Rights judges ruled returns legal, notably to combat smuggling, a slippery term in this context. Political leaders around Europe have in recent years put pressure on the ECHR to make rulings that give greater freedom of action to national governments. Both within the European Union and in the Council of Europe, which gave rise to the ECHR with 46 member states, including the UK, leaders like Italy's Giorgia Meloni and Denmark's Mette Frederiksen have led the way in what they call opening a political debate on court rulings. A Le Pen-led France would add weight to the already existing majority of Council of Europe members pressuring the ECHR to give governments more room for manoeuvre and weaken individual migrants' legal protections. A Le Pen government would be dealing with a changed reality in European politics. During the 2015 surge in migration numbers and the 2016 Brexit vote, right-wingers in the EU often battled over who should take charge of refugees. This was sometimes a clash of rival isolationisms. Right-wingers in Mediterranean member states complained that their countries had to handle disproportionate numbers of asylum seekers, whereas in Central Europe, Viktor Orbán rejected calls for EU countries to share numbers more equally. Yet, in more recent years, the EU has partly overcome this internal rift by hardening its external borders, massively expanding border agency, Frontex, and granting member states more rights to choose which countries are safe to deport people to. The idea of the Royal Navy taking refugees from the Channel to Calais answers a great Brexiteer dream, making migrants Europe's problem, not ours. Still, it should not be assumed that this will simply force France to accommodate more undocumented migrants. For all its apparent isolationism, reform is also fueling the voices in Europe, pushing for a harsher disciplining of migrants and a withdrawal of existing legal safeguards. If Le Pen is ever president, promises of the Royal Navy hunting down people in rubber dinghies may provide her an opportunity to reshape Europe, not just a headache. And that article from British Politics, Farage's migrant plan could help Le Pen reshape Europe. A right-wing alliance is forming across the Channel. And the article was by David Broder. And to finish up, a brief political comment by Rachel Cunliffe, heavily edited for time. Before Count Binface, there was Kathmandu. What seems insane one day is politics as usual the next. By misfortune of being born just 7 years too late, I missed my chance to vote for a political party co-led by a cat. Kathmandu, a magnificent white and ginger fluffball, served as joint leader of the official Monster Raving Loony Party, OMRLP, from 1999 to 2002, a role he shared with his owner, Alan Howling Lord Hope. The OMRLP stood 15 candidates in the 2001 general election, its fifth since Screaming Lord Such launched a nascent party in 1983 and received 6,655 votes. Fittingly, given its semi-whiskered leadership, its manifesto that year included a Ministry for Pets section, which proposed all animals will have the same rights to cross the roads as zebras, pelicans, and puffins. Electronic pets will be allowed a proxy vote by email. All dogs will be fitted with nappies to stop them pooing all over parks. And that was a very brief comment from Rachel Cunliffe. Before Count Binface, there was Kathmandu. Well, that's the program for today. Join me each week for readings from the New Statesman, Britain's progressive politics and current affairs.
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0: President Trump's son-in-law, Jared Kushner, meeting Hamas officials in Egypt on Sunday, and now just concluding a long, more than three-hour meeting with the Israeli Prime Minister Benjamin Netanyahu that the newsroom have been closely following events. So we're going to answer the question that many of you will be asking. Are we any closer to peace? And what are the obstacles to it following these lengthy talks? And as we always do here on Outside Source, we're going to bring you voices from Gaza and Israel. What do they make of these latest discussions? Are they hopeful of some sort of breakthrough? That's all coming up after the very latest world news.
1: BBC News, I'm John Shea. President Trump's Middle East envoy, Jared Kushner, has held more than 4 hours of talks with the Israeli Prime Minister in a bid to restart the stalled US-backed peace plan for Gaza. Israeli media are reporting that the two men agreed there would be no reconstruction in Gaza without the complete disarmament of Hamas. Our international editor, Jeremy Bowen, says the US is unlikely to compel Israel to accept the peace plan.
2: The US has got very powerful leverage against Israel if they wanted to use it. Israel would not be able to fight the way it fights. It would not be able to sustain the forces it has in the field, nor indeed the weapons that they use. It would not be able to be totally protected from UN resolutions. President Trump has used the leverage that they've got, not least in getting the ceasefire last October. There is evidence from polls and so on inside the United States that there are plenty of Americans who think that there should be a lot more pressure put on Israel. But for long-standing historical reasons, that is not happening.
1: Russia's Supreme Court has rejected an appeal launched by the liberal Yabloko party against its exclusion from parliamentary elections. The ban was imposed a week ago following a lawsuit filed by a pro-Kremlin nationalist party. Yabloko denies allegations that it accepted foreign funding. The leader of Zambia's main opposition party has rejected government accusations that he and NRPUP members were involved in plotting an insurrection at the time of last week's election. Dingindaba Buyoya reports from Lusaka.
3: Zambia's main opposition candidate in Thursday's election, Brian Munduwile, has dismissed as total fabrications government claims that he was found at the scene of an alleged militia operation where high-grade weapons were seized. He told the BBC that security forces had staged an assassination attempt during a raid on his home, firing shots towards him and wounding a former minister. He insisted no weapons or foreigners were present and that he was released without a charge. The government maintains 11 people have been arrested and investigations are continuing, linking him to the scene.
1: A cargo ship is reported to have been seized off the coast of Somalia. It's said to have been boarded by 8 armed people. Joanna Keane reports.
4: The waters off Somalia were once notorious for hijacking, with pirates demanding ransoms of millions of dollars. Extensive security measures were put in place and the incidents almost disappeared. But in recent years, the focus has shifted, with patrols moving up into the Red Sea, where Yemen's Houthi rebels have been attacking ships. More recently, the US war with Iran may have compounded the problem, with patrols spread more thinly. This cargo ship was just 4 nautical miles off Somalia. The UK Maritime Trade Operations has advised other ships in the area to be cautious and to report anything suspicious.
1: World News from the BBC. Annual military exercises between South Korea and the United States are underway despite an uncertain future under President Trump. He's called the drills costly and provocative and said they'll be scaled back. That's been criticised by his political opponents. The Democratic Senator Mark Kelly, a former Navy captain, called the announcement short-sighted, warning that South Korea and North Korea were still technically at war. Seoul has said it's reviewing the president's comments. The US Supreme Court has for a second time rejected a request by President Trump to hear his appeal against the verdict in favour of E. Jean Carroll. The former magazine columnist was awarded $5 million after a jury found Mr. Trump liable for sexual abuse and defamation. The court had previously declined the appeal in June. After nearly 3 decades, opening statements are due to begin today in the trial of the only man ever charged with the murder of the American rapper Tupac Shakur. Dwayne Keefe D. Davis has denied coordinating the 1996 drive-by shooting. The jury in Las Vegas was selected last week. Tupac's brother, Mupreme Shakur, told the BBC no verdict would ever give the family what they really want.
5: The justice I would like, I will never get. I want my brother back. Period. Dot.

0: I want my little brother back. The amount of pain, distress, heartache the family has gone through and Pac's fans have gone through is unmatched.
1: A tourist has died after being struck by lightning while he was hiking on Mount Etna in Sicily. The man from the United States was on the active volcano on Sunday when a thunderstorm started. He was found by the emergency services and flown to hospital, where he was pronounced dead. A series of recent eruptions on Mount Etna has attracted tourists, and the authorities have been limiting access. And that's the latest BBC World News.
2: Hello and welcome to Outside Source here on the BBC World Service with me, Rahul Tandon, in the middle of an extremely busy newsroom. There is a lot of focus at the moment on stories that are coming out of the Middle East. America and Israel appear to be at an impasse once again over Gaza. The US President Donald Trump's Middle East envoy, his son-in-law, Jared Kushner, is today in Israel. He's had very lengthy talks with the Israeli Prime Minister. Yesterday, he had talks with Hamas in Egypt. Joining me now are our correspondent in the US, Tom Bateman, and sat right in front of me is our global affairs reporter, Sebastian Usher, familiar voice on this program. We're going to come to Israel in a minute with both of you, but firstly, a question to both of you, because we're getting these reports from Fox News. Tom, firstly, to you on this one. That Donald Trump is now threatening to bomb Oman, a U.S. ally, if it gets in the way of his administration's own talks with Iran. What is he referring to there?
3: Well, this was one of these interviews that Donald Trump does with reporters where there's an agreement that the audio won't be broadcast. So it's sort of snippets and quotes from what he said to Trey Yingst, who's a Fox News reporter based in the Middle East. And Trey Yingst asked him about the discussions between the Omanis and the Iranians over a potential toll system that the Iranians want in the Strait of Hormuz, which is adamantly opposed by the Americans. Mr. Trump said that if Oman, which of course is an ally of the US, gets in the way, he said, we will bomb the, and then use an expletive, out of them. It's not the first time he's threatened to do this, actually. I think it's a sign, really, of the sort of anger and irritation he's got over the fact that there is this discussion between Oman and the Iranians to the extent it could lead to something he doesn't want to see in the Strait of Hormuz. Back in May, he was at a cabinet meeting and was asked a similar kind of question. He also then threatened, in that case, he said, to blow up Oman if it did something the Americans didn't want.
2: Seb, as always, you're sort of reacting to things that are coming out very, very quickly in terms of President Trump. But as Tom said, they're not the first time we've seen President Trump trying to use these type of threats. Will they have any impact on the Omanis? You know that region well.
4: I think it's meaningless, to be honest. I mean, he's not going to strike the Omanis. It's ludicrous. I think, you know, as Tom was saying, these are conversations that he has with a host of journalists, some of whom he calls rather than them calling him. And he says things off the cuff. I mean, as far as I can understand, and I might be wrong and Tom could correct me, but although fundamentally what Iran and Oman is something that President Trump is opposed to, which allows Iran to continue with control, I was getting the sense from what Marco Rubio and other officials had said.
2: That's the U.S. Secretary
4: sort
2: of State.
4: Yeah, that it sort of has their blessing, because it's almost like the only game in town at the moment to reopen the Strait of Hormuz. So it gives the Americans, it gives Mr. Trump some kind of out here. So, you know, this seems to be another expression of Mr. Trump's frustration. But even more than usual, it seems to go counter, as far as I understand, what his administration is actually doing a strategy.
2: Let us see how that story develops. As Tom said, they really only have snippets of the information from that interview because the audio is not released. Let us turn to what's taking place in Israel then, Seb. And we've had these discussions, Jared Kushner talking to Hamas, which is unusual, direct talks there. Now this lengthy meeting with the Israeli Prime Minister Benjamin Netanyahu. Is there any progress from these talks?
4: I mean, as you say, the talks with Hamas leadership, I mean, remember, this is a relatively new leadership. It's a leadership which does, from all that we understand, have a slightly more pragmatic cast than it had previously. And that division between the kind of military faction inside Gaza and the more political faction outside seems to be less of an issue now. It's more the two are combined. So Hamas certainly has shown more willingness to sign up to the peace plan. It's said that it will fully disarm, but again, that has conditions. So what Jared Kushner has been trying to do is again square this circle, where essentially we're still in the same situation where Hamas says that, yes, it will fully disarm if Israel pulls out. And Israel says, yeah, we'll pull out, but you have to fully disarm first. So who goes first? So Jared Kushner had more than 4 hours of meetings with the Israeli Prime Minister, Benjamin Netanyahu. We've had a little bit come out of this. We've had a very short statement from a Prime Minister's office, Mr. Netanyahu's office, which essentially says that there will be no Israeli withdrawal until there'll be no reconstruction in Gaza until there is full disarmament of Hamas. But what we've heard from Israeli media sources, quoting an Israeli official, which could well be the Prime Minister's office as well, has a bit more detail on that. So essentially saying that Mr. Netanyahu has won agreement from Mr. Kushner that Israel will continue to have freedom of action militarily in Gaza to target anyone that they see as a threat, which Hamas has rejected.
2: Yeah. And Tom, it is difficult for the US at the moment to put too much pressure on Prime Minister Benjamin Netanyahu because he's facing elections in Israel.
3: He is, and that does make it more difficult for the Americans, for sure, given what happens in the run-up to Israeli elections is sort of public muscle flexing by Israeli politicians to see who can sort of outbid each other to be to bring the hardest line on issues like this. So that does make it hard for the Americans. On the other hand, I think you've seen this sort of nadir of relations between Washington and the Netanyahu government at the moment. That is because of Iran, because the way that the perception among part of Mr. Trump's base that Mr. Trump was led into this war by the Israeli leader that has really put pressure on this relationship, given the war has caused so many political problems for Mr. Trump. And so I think they're pretty angry and frustrated with the Netanyahu leadership at the moment. And in that context, they're dealing directly with Hamas. Mr. Trump mentioned that again in his interview with Fox today, saying that, we have our own channel with Hamas. That from some of the briefing that's come out of this meeting between Jared Kushner and Mr. Netanyahu today, the Israelis were pretty angry about that. And it seems that there might have been some tension in the meeting, with the Israelis very unhappy at a direct US-Hamas relationship here. But I think what Mr. Trump wants is progress, on this what he sees as a peace deal for Gaza. That's the big thing, that in the end, he wants to hang a Nobel Peace Prize around his neck and say that he got peace in Gaza. The way they're going about it, I think many sort of veteran observers of the Israeli-Palestinian conflict will suggest that, is pretty superficial when it comes to trying to get a long-standing peace that is viable. But I think it shows you that there is some arm-wrenching going on from the Americans onto the Israelis at the moment. It's interesting that all the briefings out of the meeting have come from the Israeli side so far. We haven't heard anything yet from the Americans and from Mr. Kushner, although I think they might want to start giving their side of the story, given that the Israelis are briefing quite heavily about what they say was sort of pressure that they put on the Americans to keep Hamas in line and get the disarmament going first.
2: Let's see if we do hear some comments in the next hour. Also, when we do, we'll bring them to you. We've been reaching out to people in Israel and Gaza, as always, for their thoughts. To be honest, there is a lot of disengagement from both sides on the meeting and any potential outcomes. Let's take a listen. Firstly, Ahmed sent us this from Gaza.
5: The most important things that I'm focusing on right now is getting food, water, and shelter for my family. Actually, yes, I stopped even reading any kind of these news, because simply it won't change anything, but it's gonna make it worse. This is what I believe, and thank you again for reaching out.
6: My name is Khani. I'm Speaking to you live from East Talpiot, Jerusalem. I think a lot of people in Israel are trying to disengage with the news because overall it gets kind of upsetting, or they're way too engaged with the news. It's either or. Personally, I haven't been up to date on the current global news, just trying to be aware of what's happening here. I think Benjamin Netanyahu is going to do anything in his power to stay in power. If that is make another war or stop peace from happening, he'll do that. I mean, he's been doing that for 20 years. I think the Israeli people, not overall, but there's a large fraction of the populace that is tired of the current situation. But the average Israeli is tired, overworked, underpaid, and just wants to survive. Post-traumatic, stress-sorted, exhausted from the realities of having to live a normal life while also being in constant fear for their lives. And then there's the people that try to like say that everything is fine, that, you know, this is just part of life. It's always been this way and always will be this way. And that's why we should vote for a strong white right-wing government that will protect us. And I personally think that a lot of these people have given up on any hope of change or any idea that things can change. Overall, we're just all people trying to live. Israelis, Palestinians, Jews, Muslims, Christians. And we have to deal with a government that actively does not count any of us in it.
2: Seb, what struck me there, as I'm sure you've talked about this many times, is the lack of hope, really, that there is going to be progress.
4: Well, yes, because people have just seen this cycle again and again, I mean, on both sides, whichever perspective they're looking at it from. And there are obviously a number, particularly in Israel, in Gaza and the occupied West Bank, obviously less so. It's clearer, you know, what they feel and where they come from. They don't have the same kind of political differences to deal with. I mean, it comes down in the end, you know, this is the latest flurry of diplomatic activity. The basic issue is, are Hamas, is Israel genuinely engaging with this process? Are they just nodding along in order to have enough to give Kushner, to give the Board of Peace a sense? I'm just seeing here a Board of Peace official's been quoted by an Israeli diplomatic correspondent saying, the meeting was lengthy, very productive. We agreed with the Prime Minister, Mr. Netanyahu, on a path forward. The Israelis are going to give this a chance. Now it's up to Hamas show if it truly intends to comply. So it's moving backwards and forwards. Who blames the other for not doing this? That's still where we are.
2: We've been there before. I mean, Tom, briefly, if you don't mind, your final thoughts. We've got this situation, you know, the US looking to make progress on Iran, looking to make progress here on Gaza and Israel. Is there, from your reading of the situation, an area where they're more likely to make progress?
3: I mean, the thing is, the two things are fundamentally linked in the end, because, you know, for Mr. Trump, the attack on Iran has fundamentally shifted relations with the Israelis now. So as I was saying before, that does play into the Gaza diplomacy as well. I think the issue between Israelis and Palestinians more broadly since October the 7th, you know, any trust there was, and we heard from the two callers there, between the two societies really was sort of utterly shattered. And I think, you know, in that context, you have to see this diplomacy now, which is why both sides basically are demanding here the other move first.
2: Tom, Seb, thank you both very much for joining us. Temperatures are finally falling across Europe after successive heat waves since May. But as we've been telling you on this program, it's caused problems across the continent. So we wanted to hear more about healthcare workers and patients. How are they coping? So we spoke to Samin Seggi, a doctor and chief medical officer of a hospital in Milan in Italy. Kafalat Adikoni is a community healthcare worker at the Royal College of Nursing here in the UK. My colleague Luke Jones asked her first about the effects of the heat wave on her and her colleagues.
7: It's a nightmare. If our staff are not safe and supported, there's no way we're going to deliver safe care to our patients, is it? And the hearing reports of nurses collapsing on shift is deeply concerning and completely unacceptable. And this has been looked at, and I've had a few reports from some nurses that, you know, is very, very hot. And thankfully, the leadership, they put a plan in place, and it is rightly prioritizing care based on clinical needs at the moment and focusing on every resources on our sickest patients where non-urgent ones or elective appointments needs to be rescheduled to protect safety during these peak temperatures.
8: Sameen, so, how about you? Is it similar for you in Milan?
9: Although we are living the hottest summer on record right now, and we are in the fourth heat wave of this year, the situation in hospitals is flat, actually. I mean, July and August admissions stayed flat. We're talking about around 25,000 access per month. And so actually the system held, probably by design, I guess, not for luck, but still we are resisting.
8: And why is that the case? What do you do? How are your hospital set up that mean the heat isn't so troublesome when it comes?
9: Well, actually, we designed something called cold spots, so cooled clinical units, alternative to the ED, with daily monitoring of emergency network and inter-hospital transfers. And we made 256 cold spots all around Italy, especially in bigger cities where homeless and migrants are more easy to access. And it should work, actually. And also, we made with the Ministry of Health around 2,200 workplace inspections during these 4 weeks in July, as heat is also an occupational risk too. Mm. So we shut down just two hospitals nationwide because of the heat, and all the other hospitals are currently working without like measurable problems. I was studying this morning and we saw that just 3% plus 3% excess mortality in the over 65, so elderly patients, was measured during June and July, so in 60 days. And I should say it's not even statistically relevant compared with other summers.
8: So what you're saying there, but by looking at how people are in their workplaces and also having these cold spots in different parts of the country, that's just trying to stop patients ending up in hospital because of the heat in the first place.
9: Yes, exactly. Yes,
8: I see.
9: That's right.
8: And Kafila, how are patients that you've come across been coping in this? Because, of course, hospitals in the UK, a lot of them are very old buildings designed for cold temperatures, yeah. not for warm ones.
7: Well, staff are doing everything possible to keep patients and every one of them safe. But what we urgently need, actually, is to sustain the capital investment to modernise our hospital infrastructure for extreme weather, which is they're not ready at the moment. But most of the patients, just like our nurses, they've been assigned to monitor their hydration, to make sure they're drinking well, to make sure they keep, you know, wearing the lighter clothes. You know, staff safety and patient safety are indivisible, as we all know. If we want a health service that can function through climate extremes without relying on staff to work in inhuman conditions, summer heatwave readiness must receive the same funding.
8: And when you say investment is needed to improve some of these buildings, I mean, just how bad or unsuitable or inhumane, to use your word, are they?
7: Well, at the moment, because there's a lot of work going on at the moment to make sure, you know, everybody's safe, staff and patients. And, you know, this is a systemic planning, just like the plan for the winter pressure as well. So I think we might need to start early, you know, to plan for summer as well, because we do winter pressures.
8: Yeah.
7: And we plan ahead of time. So with this summer one, it's quite difficult because it seems like it wasn't expected, and then everybody find themselves in this situation.
8: It's sort of a surprise each year.
7: Yeah, every year.
8: Not for you though, Sameen. It's not in Italy.
9: For us, it's not an annual emergency anymore. I mean, it must become permanent. You know, the infrastructure must be permanently ready to face this heat wave, because this is the new normal. Scientists are going to tell us every day, actually. So we've been lucky in the sense of after COVID, after the pandemic, we have had such impressive amount of millions and billions of euros spending in infrastructures for hospital. You know, we are Italian, so we always like react after something bad happens to us. And we had the privilege of what the colleague said. So we put money for the infrastructure, and we were ready in June when the heat wave began. That was the key for this year, I think. But it should be permanent, you know? It's not an emergency anymore. I think every summer would be the same thing, and probably it will be always more and more prolonged during the days and the months. Mm. So it will probably start in May. We started to have, in the north of Italy, more than 30 degrees Celsius in the middle of May. And it will be probably like this until the end of September. So it's not like, you know, 2 weeks. It's like more than a semester always.
7: I think in England or in the United Kingdom, it's not regular. It's not the same every year. Many of our hospital buildings, they were designed in an era before these climate patterns. So I think we need systemic long-term estate upgrading so our staff can focus more on care rather than, you know, heat management, because it's different. Italy, you have more summer than we have in the UK. Some days are hotter than the other, and you can never predict, you know, what's going to happen next.
8: And your colleagues must be worried about the fact that, you know, summer isn't over. The heat wave might return later on in the summer, and they haven't got the things they need. It must be causing a lot of mental stress as well as physical.
7: What I've done yesterday was to call around all my colleagues to make sure they're all safe out there, because I work in the community normally, is to make sure they're actually, you know, safe walking down to their patient. Thankfully, our leadership, they put a plan in place for uniform flexibility, allowing them to wear lighter and breathable alternatives to standard, you know, some heavy scrubs, sorry, so nurses can stay cool while they're walking. We have a lot of walkers rather than drivers. Many community nurses, they work from home straight to patient in direct sunlight. It's quite difficult, and they've been asked to take, you know, split breaks in shaded areas, stay hydrated, rest between visits and all that. So that means reducing their workload. So rather than having 10 patients, they would rather have 6 patients. I'm just giving an example. Mm. So that, it will, you know, you can cover them for the whole day. And as soon as they finish handing over, you know, they're allowed to go home in the afternoon to avoid the crowd at stations or bus stations and everything. So, yeah, and they're quite happy that that happened.
8: And Tamin, we know that Europe is warming very quickly. It's the fastest warming continent. So this problem's only going to get worse. Are you worried about that, Tamin?
9: I am. I absolutely am. We are struggling as healthcare system into, like, several pieces. One of these pieces is that the environment and the heat wave during summer and the cold waves during winter are always more and more polarized into high temperatures or low temperatures. But at the same time, we have also other tricky issues we have to face. For example, we have a huge lack of nurses all around the country. Especially in bigger cities. So when you put together not the best environment together with elderly population and people getting more and more old without kids and without a social welfare to sustain that elderly people, and at the same time, one of the lowest ratio of nurses across the OECD area or compared to UK or compared to France or Germany, then all these things together makes me being very, very worried for the future.
2: Yes, we got a sense of that from both Tamin, who we heard from there, and Kafila, who is here in the UK. Tamin, of course, was in Milan in Italy. Difficult conditions for health workers to operate in, but as we heard, they're still doing their best.
10: This is the BBC World Service, where Roland Pease will be exploring China's rise to global scientific dominance.
11: If you want to grab the world's attention, going to the moon is back in fashion.
12: An unmanned Chinese spacecraft touched down on the far side of the moon, where no human or robot has ever ventured before.
11: But space missions are only one symbol of national scientific ambition. And what's become clear in recent years is that China is now a force to be reckoned with in all aspects of science.
13: From cutting-edge biology to quantum technology to the front line in AI.
11: How has this sleeping giant awoken over the decades, and what does its commitment to massive science projects of the future mean for geopolitics?
10: The rise of a science superpower. Sunday at 2 GMT
2: Now, the journalists and my colleagues around me are used to seeing all sorts of different stories coming into the newsroom here, but I think many of them, as I was very surprised and very saddened when news of this story broke a little bit earlier on Monday. That was the death of the American actress Hayden Panettiere, who died at the age of 36. I remember her very vividly from Nashville. We're going to look back on her acting career and also on her life after the very latest world news.
1: BBC News, I'm John Shea. President Trump's Middle East envoy Jared Kushner has held lengthy talks with the Israeli Prime Minister in a bid to restart the stalled US-backed peace plan for Gaza. Israeli officials say Mr. Kushner urged Benjamin Netanyahu not to create obstacles. Israeli media are reporting that the two men agreed there would be no reconstruction in Gaza without the complete disarmament of Hamas. Russia's Supreme Court has rejected an appeal launched by the liberal Yabloko party against its exclusion from parliamentary elections. Earlier, another court sentenced its deputy chairman to 11 years in a penal colony for criticising the invasion of Ukraine. Zambia's opposition leader has rejected government accusations that he and party colleagues were involved in plotting an insurrection at the time of last week's election. Brian Mundabile said claims of weapons being seized during a raid on his home were a fabrication. Annual military exercises between South Korea and the US are underway, despite President Trump saying they should be scaled back. Senior Democrats have criticised the president's announcement. The Chinese leader Xi Jinping has praised the suppression of the Tiananmen Square demonstrations in a rare mention of the 1989 democracy protests. His comments came during a speech marking the centenary of the birth of one of his predecessors, Jiang Zemin. A cargo ship is reported to have been seized off the coast of Somalia by an armed group. The area has seen a resurgence in piracy in recent years. Opening statements are due to begin today in the trial of the man charged with the murder of the US rapper Tupac Shakur. Dwayne Keefe D. Davis has denied coordinating the shooting 30 years ago. And an American tourist has died after being struck by lightning on Mount Etna in Sicily. The man was flown to hospital where he was pronounced dead. And that's the latest BBC World News.
2: Welcome back to Outside. Just lots of entertainment news around on Monday that my colleagues here in the newsroom are following extremely closely. We're going to talk about Tupac Shakur in about 35 minutes' time. But firstly, this really sad news that has come in. The American actress Hayden Panettiere has died at the age of 36. She began her career as a child actor before finding acclaim in roles in cult favourite TV series, including Heroes and Nashville, which I was a huge fan of, as well as on the big screen in the Scream horror films and the cheerleader classic Bring It On, All or Nothing. We do not yet know the cause of her death, but in her memoir released earlier this year, she reflected on her often tumultuous life, her experiences with addiction, domestic abuse, and postpartum depression after the birth of her daughter. She was very open and very honest about that. Speaking to the BBC in 2010, she reflected on her career as a child actor.
14: I did my first commercial at 11 months old, which is ridiculous to say, you know, at 21 that I've been doing it for 20 years, but because you don't know where to start
15: really
14: counting
15: acting,
14: it.
15: Was it? No, okay.
14: Yeah. But yeah, I've been very, very, very fortunate. I started very, very young, but I did have a really amazing childhood and kind of got the best of both worlds. Mm-hmm.
2: A few years later came the release of Nashville, where she played the country star Juliet Barnes, and there she made a real mark in the industry. She spoke to the BBC again in 2013 about that role.
14: There's a lot of judgment, which is interesting because people ask me all the time where I pull this character from, whether it's a country music artist, other country music artists. And I go, actually, just because I didn't grow up in the country music industry, you know, we're all in the same lunchroom. We're just eating at different lunch tables. I still grew up a young person in the spotlight, dealing with a lot of scrutiny and a lot of judgment. And as long as you have people who are willing to tell you the truth and who are not afraid to tell you the truth and who are there to yank you back when you need it and give you a reality check, you know, it makes a world of difference.
2: We wanted to take some time to look back at her life, so I have been joined at our small white table here in the newsroom by the BBC's culture reporter, Yasmin Rufo, plus On the line, we have Los Angeles-based entertainment journalist KJ Matthews, familiar voice here on the BBC, and Scott Orlin, who is the Hollywood correspondent for Cinema Magazine and had interviewed Hayden in the past, visiting her on the set of Nashville. I want to say thank you to all three of you for joining us. Yasmin, can I come to you firstly on this? I mean, I was stunned when I heard this story as it broke. This is somebody, and you know, we've had comments from the police. It doesn't look like there's anything suspicious, but those investigations are continuing. But the world of Hollywood, which she frequented so much, must be in a real state of shock here. Somebody so young going with so much more to offer.
15: Yeah, I think it wasn't just you that was shocked. I think everyone woke up to some pretty shocking news. I mean, 36 is so young, and you heard there in one of the clips she was saying how she has been doing this her entire life, and she really has. She started at just 8 months. She was being taken by her mum, who she later talks about how they had quite a strained relationship, to these casting directors for commercials. She said in one interview that by the time she was five, she'd already done 50 commercial. So she really was embedded, I suppose, in this acting world from, you know, day one. And it seems like maybe some of that took its toll in her life when she published her memoir last year, This Is Me, A Reckoning, it's called. She spoke a lot about some of the things that she's experienced, that difficult relationship with her mum, who was perhaps more of a manager than a maternal figure at times, the postpartum depression she struggled with, but also things like domestic violence and having to just grow up with that scrutiny. I mean, you imagine it's hard enough for an adult navigating Hollywood and all of that scrutiny, and then you put, you know, a 10-year-old in front of all of those cameras. It seemed to have really taken its toll on her.
2: KJ, when I watched her in Nashville as Juliet Barnes, she had a difficult life in Nashville, and a lot of what she went through there, as we were hearing from Yasmin, is almost a reflection of her real life. Incredibly successful on screen, whether it's in films or series, but a difficult life.
16: Yeah, I mean, it's an old story in Hollywood, too. You know, you have these young child actors that are really kind of have these stagehand mothers that come on set and have their children in television and film and commercials very early on. I mean, as Yasmin was just saying, you know, she'd done 50 commercials before the age of five. She was in her first soap opera by the age of five. Since then, she's been working. I mean, she's 36 years old when she passed. She was going to be 37 this Friday. And can you believe most of that time, like more than 30 years, she's been in front of the camera. She's had a career. And that's hard to imagine for someone that's only 36 years old. But she had dealt with a lot off camera. You know, in her recent memoir, This Is Me, you know, she called them life quakes. She was on a television show just about 2 or 3 months ago. And she was talking about the fact that a lot of the things that she's been through that were tumultuous, she referred to them as life quakes and what she calls troubles. You know, she willingly granted full custody to her ex-fiance, who's a boxer from the Ukraine, Vladimir Klitschko, because she was battling severe postpartum depression and addiction. She had been in a relationship where she alleged there was domestic violence. Even in her memoir, she talked about battling postpartum depression and alcoholism and addiction to opioids. So she had been through a lot. In a very short period of time, even though we've seen her do, you know, dozens of TV shows and commercials and films and whatnot, she suffered so much behind the screen. And, you know, one thing I just want to say, one thing, too, is really interesting. You know, Jasmine touched on her relationship with her mother, and that was really a sore spot for her when she was out doing her press tour. For her book, her memoir, she talked about the fact where she would grow up, and the only person that she wanted to be loved by and approved by was her mother. When she performed, she said she only cared if her mother approved of the performance, because if she didn't, she knew that there would be trouble. So she wasn't performing for the fans.
2: She was
16: or for
2: performing
16: the director,
2: for her mom, wasn't she?
16: Yeah. Only for her mother, her life.
2: Yeah, who was also an actress, Leslie Vogel, who was an actress as well, so came from that background. Let's bring Scott into the conversation, because you've interviewed her. Let's get behind some of what we've talked about here. What was she like when you met her? She always struck me from just seeing her appear in different roles or interviews as an extremely bubbly person. Give us some memories of when you met her, what she was like, what you took away from it.
17: You know, it's funny because as all this happened, you start being reflective, because as I'm sure my colleagues can attest, you sometimes forget all of the access that you've had to certain people. And as I was kind of Googling, well, when did I first start meeting Hayden? And, you know, I remember the Titans, which was one of her first movies back, I think, in 2000. Then you had I Love You, Beth Cooper, Heroes, you know, for several seasons. I interviewed her and talked to her, and then fortunate enough to go on the set of Nashville. And one of the attributes that really distinctly was her vivacious, bubbly personality, that there was something just so infectious about her that when you met her, there's a picture I have of the two of us on set, and you could just see her playfulness that goes on. But what's really kind of sad, and I'm, again, my colleagues can attest, is this projection that people put out, that as KJ was mentioning, how much pain was in her life, but she didn't share that when she was out in public, that there was this reflection of, no, this is who I want you to think I am. But I remember being on the set of Nashville, and we were getting a tour of the sets of the Bluebird Cafe, which is where they kind of shot a lot of the musical sequences. And there was something so joyous in everything that she was reflecting on at that moment.
15: I think a really important part of her legacy too is not just that she was this hugely successful actress, but she was really increasingly willing to talk honestly about what was happening behind the scenes. And you don't often see that, but you know, when she spoke about postpartum depression, she said she was doing it because she wanted other women to realize that they weren't alone going through this. The same when she spoke about the domestic abuse that she'd faced by Brian Hickerson, her on-off boyfriend. She spoke about it because she said, I want my story to empower other people. I want other women out there to know they're not alone. So I think while she did face that adversity throughout her whole life, she really seemed like someone who was willing to speak up and say, this happened to me, I don't want anyone else to go through it, and that's how I dealt with it. And I think you kind of get that thread throughout her whole memoir when she speaks about each individual thing, and she says, you know, the reason I'm telling everyone is because I don't want people to go through it. She mentions the same with her daughter when she gave up custody of her daughter. She mentions that actually people really misunderstood it, and it wasn't an easy decision, but she had to do it for both herself and her daughter. So I think that there's a lot more to her legacy.
2: Question for both. Yeah, go, KJ.
16: Now, I was going to say, just to add to that, you know, what's really interesting, you mentioned the postpartum depression. It wasn't without backlash, though, because, you know, back in 2015, she appeared on Live with Kelly and Michael's show here in the States. And she revealed that at the time she had a deal, a decade-long endorsement contract with the brand Neutrogena. And she openly discussed her struggles, and that she said that she had lost that endorsement because of that. So it was really interesting to see that, you know, back at the time, now it's kind of just accepted that people are revealing their struggles and what happens to them and the things that they've gone through. And people love them for that. Fans love it when you reveal the struggles because everybody's suffering from that. But it's interesting to think that just 11 years ago, it wasn't so accepted, you know?
17: Can I just jump in real quick? Because last night being in LA, of course, we had the news last night at 11 o'clock. When everything started breaking, and one of the points they brought up, which I didn't really remember, was her brother died of heart disease. Now, whether that is something that was just genetic and it finally got to her, I don't know. But that is something that I'm sure is going to be a conversation.
2: Well, yeah, we don't know yet what the cause of death. On conversations you had with her, Scott, she was, you know, quite open about what she had been through. You know, when she was in Hero, she was... parts of the media were focusing, you know, on her body size, which is a problem for many, many women. Was she angry? Did she feel that it was an industry that was changing in any way?
17: You know, it's funny. There was one interviewer I remember, I Love You, Beth Cooper, and the whole concept of that is about being a heartbreaker versus breaking hearts. And she talked openly about that she's experienced both. But if she had to choose, that she would rather be a heartbreaker than get her own heart broken. Although she doesn't want to try either one. She goes, it's just not fun to inflict that kind of pain on anyone. So I think there was, as my colleague said, a sensitivity for her, you know, that she was keenly aware of these other things. But as anybody who goes into the entertainment industry, there's got to be a little toughness, because a lot of people are coming at you for various reasons. So at the beginning of her career, I'm sure she was probably taken advantage of, but as she got into the Nashville years, she was probably a lot more protective of herself.
15: I think, like we've just heard, it's really important to remember the time in which she was talking about this. You know, we were saying that it was 2015 when she was talking about that postpartum depression. You know, nowadays, it does feel more normal for people to talk about their struggles.
2: More normal, but still difficult.
15: Still very difficult, agreed. But I think, you know, like KJ said, there's something where maybe some celebrities are celebrated when they come out to say something because it makes them more human. It kind of gives them a sort of element that people can relate to. But I think if we go back 10 years, that just was not the case. You know, she must have been one of a few very vocal women to talk about something like postpartum depression on such a national scale and say, yes, it affects me. This is what happened to me. This is where then my substance abuse and my alcohol addiction came from. And the same with domestic violence. You know, people talk about it a lot more now, but going back those 5-10 years, it just wasn't something that we'd have had much of in a mainstream conversation. So I think there's something so powerful that at a time when no one else was talking about it, or very few people were talking about it, she was willing to stand up and said, I don't want anyone else to go through what I've gone through, and that's why I'm speaking
2: up. Okay, let's look positively, because she did achieve so much, didn't she, on screen. KJ, do you want to pick this one up first? And Scott, you can go after. What was your favourite role of hers? I mean, I loved her in Nashville. I thought she was absolutely amazing.
16: I mean,
2: in that.
16: Nashville was my favorite. Heroes was when I first started. I mean, I know she had done commercials. I know she had been in a soap opera. But to be honest with you, I hadn't even heard of Hayden Panettiere until she took on the role on Heroes. I was really just like, oh, who is this bubbly blonde, you know, actress that's very versatile? And I really, really loved her for that. But I had never heard of her until then. And then, of course, she had, you know, Remember the Titans, and then she went on to do Nashville. And, of course, we awarded her with a, you know, Golden Globe nomination. And so it was really surprising to see, you know, that she went on to do so many different things. But that would probably be my favorite. I'm sure, Scott, you have even more because you actually met her and were on the set of Nashville.
17: Yeah, I mean, it's interesting, too. I remember once when we were talking to her, and there was this preponderance of her keep getting cast in roles where she played a cheerleader and Bring It On and in Heroes as well. And she, you know, she used to laugh and say, you know, I don't even know how to cheer, but I'm a good gymnast. You know, I'm not an athlete. And, you know, there was always, like I said, that playfulness about her. One of the things about Nashville that I think is she got the opportunity to be, I think she was an executive producer, I'm not sure, but she got to have more of an artistic presence on the show. And so her voice was heard, unlike some of her previous works. And so, again, with that comes the scrutiny and the microscope, that more attention is paid. And as we mentioned before, that because so much of what happened to her character in the show seemed to mirror her real life, that pressure, I think, started to get to her in a way. But again, at the end of the day, if you ever physically met her, she never showcased that to you. It was always something vivacious and personality. She wanted to have fun and be playful.
15: I love that idea that she was always cast as a cheerleader, even though she couldn't cheer, because she just gives off that personality of someone who is a cheerleader. She was so positive. You know, you watch back every single interview or every time she talks to the press. She was just so bubbly. She was so...
2: Energy she had. Energy.
15: Yeah, it's the energy that she brought. You know, you could really tell that she threw herself into absolutely everything. And I think that's often very rare. So I think we should really celebrate that joyfulness that she had in life.
2: Yeah, I think that
17: and
2: is
17: her voice.
2: Yeah.
16: And one other thing, too, you know, just stepping away from the acting part, you know, recently she talked about having a wonderful relationship with her 11-year-old daughter who still lives in the Ukraine. And I thought that was a full circle moment because she said it just devastated her to grant custody to her ex-fiance, you know, and not be able to raise her daughter on a full-time basis. So that really hurt her. So I was really just happy for her that her daughter was FaceTiming her literally just back in May, and they were joking about some of the other TV shows she had done and how her daughter was falling in love with her, going back looking at some of the shows she had been in and films she had been in, and that she was able to kind of connect with her daughter just a few months ago. It was a full circle moment, so I was really happy to see her be
2: and
16: a part of that.
2: It will be such a difficult time, I think, for her daughter now, but it was good to end on a positive note there, Yasmin. Thank you so much for joining us, KJ and Scott, for your first-hand impressions of somebody who has spent time with her. Thank you very much to all of you. Let us take you to the Democratic Republic of Congo. Now, a story that many of my colleagues are looking at closely because public health officials there say the Ebola outbreak is now the deadliest in its history. The BBC's Emery Makumeno is in Kinshasa and he joins us now. When we're hearing those sorts of comments, Emery, just remind us of how deadly this outbreak has been.
9: Hello, the Ebola outbreak here in the Democratic Republic of Congo has reached 2,325 dead and 4,945 people who have contracted it in just under 3 months since the declaration was made here in mid-May. And what is also alarming is that 47% of the death toll is also high. Those are at least close to half of the people who are being infected and not surviving.
2: And do we know, are we at the peak of the outbreak there? When you speak to public health officials, do they think it's going to get worse than this?
9: Yes, it's not yet the peak. They haven't been able to stabilize the cases, and during these 3 months, the number of infections and also death keep increasing. And they are, despite the enormous efforts of deploying treatment centers and significant numbers of government workers and also NGO workers being deployed everywhere, it is expanding. But they are still trying to catch up with the virus.
2: Why do you think, Emery, it's worse this time, because the DRC has experience of dealing with it now? So what is it this time that has been so difficult for the authorities to get to grips with?
9: Well, one of the reasons given is that between January or sometimes February up till April, the virus has been circulating undetected. So it was only detected in mid-May, which was quite late. And there is also a lot of distrust. There is a lot of skepticism. People don't believe that Ebola is real, only making this quite difficult. And one indicator is that you have the majority of deaths are still happening in families, in the communities, before they could even reach the hospital. So that's one of the elements which are only putting enough strains to the responders.
2: Mm. Final thoughts from you, Emery. What more do the authorities need to be able to tackle it better?
9: Well, so far, what we've seen that they've been able to, accept to introduce, some vaccines, even if they are still at the clinical phase, or they've accepted to use it for compassionate use. That's before even being licensed, the vaccines. There are many other vaccines also that are candidate vaccines also that have been introduced. Same with the treatment. So authorities are using everything at their disposal to try to contain the number of deaths, which are still increasing.
2: Emery, thanks so much for joining us there, bringing us up to date with the situation in the Democratic Republic of Congo and the attempts to deal with that Ebola crisis. Now, if you've been listening to the World Service throughout the day, which I'm sure many of you have been doing, you will know that there's been a lot of focus on this story from the early hours. It was one the newsroom was very busy with here because annual military exercises between South Korea and the United States are underway despite an uncertain future under President Trump. He's called the drills costly and provocative and said they'll be scaled back. That's been criticised by his political opponents. Let's speak to our correspondent, Bernd Debusman, who is in Washington, D.C. Thanks, as always, for joining us here on Outside Source. Just explain, what are these drills? How many people are involved in the military drills that are taking place between the South Korea and the United States at the moment?
18: Well, these drills have been held kind of annually, or in some cases more than once a year for many, many decades now. U.S. forces have, of course, been in South Korea since the end of the Second World War, and it's particularly following the end of the Korean War in 1953, which never officially ended. In theory, they're still very much in a state of war, and the U.S. has had a very long military presence in South Korea all the time. And these exercises, which take place every year, are essentially to kind of figure out how the U.S. and South Korean forces work better together in the event of, let's say, a North Korean invasion of South Korea or some sort of attack. It's really crucial for those two militaries to operate kind of almost as one in that event. So these exercises have taken place for quite some time and often include tens of thousands of troops. Originally, when this particular exercise was announced, the South Korean authorities said there would be about 18,000 troops participating, and the U.S. often participates quite substantially with the troops that are based in South Korea permanently, as well as aircraft and naval vessels in the area. So it's really something that's been quite routine over many years, but the North Korean government, every single time this happens, they do express quite a lot of displeasure at this happening, and they see it as kind of a threat and saber rattling on the part of Washington and Seoul.
2: Well, you mentioned the North Korean government there because President Trump has said one of the reasons why these are no longer needed is because of his very good relationship with the North Korean leader Kim Jong-un.
18: Well, that is something the president speaks about quite a lot, what he sees as a very good relationship with Kim Jong-un. In June of 2019, Trump did become the first U.S. president to step onto North Korean soil. He met Kim in the demilitarized zone on the 38th parallel between South and North Korea. It's something that he very much sees as one of the crowning foreign policy achievements of his first term in office, and there's been a lot of speculation that he wants to repeat it. But saying that they've been quiet and respectful, I think, will ring hollow to many people in South Korea and in the region. Particularly, there have been ballistic missile tests from North Korea in recent weeks alone. So I think there's a bit of a disconnect there between what we've seen on the ground and what President Trump has said.
2: Yeah, and we were listening to a former South Korean general who was on the BBC NewsHour program here on the BBC World Service, who basically said what you said there, that he had lived under constant fear of attack from North Korea. At the beginning of this program, we were talking about Iran and Israel and Gaza, and Sebastian was telling us, one of our global reporters, that, you know, it's difficult to take everything that President Trump says literally. So even though he said that they could be scaled back, do we know that they will?
18: Well, we actually don't know in terms of numbers, for example, numbers of troops or equipment, what actually has been scaled down. This is a very short notice announcement on Sunday for an exercise that was meant to be on Monday, that started today. And of course, I think the issue that President Trump himself said on Truth Social, that he sees South Korea as not having helped with the Iran situation. Many here in Washington are reading this as something of a kind of diplomatic maneuver in which he's pressuring the South Korean government to do more with regards to securing shipping in the Strait of Hormuz, for example, by announcing the possibility of these sorts of cutback exercise. Of course, South Korea is not the only country that has to deal with this. European countries have faced similar rhetoric in the past with regards to NATO. So it may well be that President Trump is just using this to pressure South Korea's government into doing what he's asked.
2: But as always, thank you so much for joining us on the program. If we get any more details of what President Trump means when he said that we scaled back, what sort of scaling back is he talking about? We will, of course, bring it to you here on the BBC World Service.
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0: Daniel Mendelsohn teaches Homer's Odyssey to college students and was shocked when his 81-year-old dad asked to join the class. They hadn't always got along, but that semester, Daniel found himself rethinking the Odyssey and his relationship with his father.
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2: Welcome to Outside Source with me, Rahul Tandon, live from the floor of the BBC newsroom here in central London. And we're going to talk a little bit about a day that I remember very well, the 13th of September, 1996, as that was the day when one of the most famous rappers in the world, Tupac Shakur, died from injuries he'd sustained after being shot in Las Vegas almost a week earlier. Later today, Dwayne Keffi D. Davis, a self-described former gang leader, is standing trial for his murder, with opening statements due to begin very, very shortly. We thought we would, on this programme, go back and speak to some people, some of whom who knew Tupac pretty well, to look at his last

0: about Tupac that made him stand out?
1: BBC News, I'm John Shea. President Trump's Middle East envoy, Jared Kushner, has held lengthy talks with the Israeli Prime Minister, Benjamin Netanyahu, but there appears to have been no breakthrough in the search for peace in Gaza. Mr. Netanyahu's office has, however, described the discussions as deep and constructive. Sebastian Usher has more details.
2: So Hamas certainly has shown more willingness to sign up to the peace plan. It said that it will fully disarm, but again, that has conditions. So what Jared Kushner has been trying to do is, again, square this circle, where essentially we're still in the same situation where Hamas says, that, yes, it will fully disarm if Israel pulls out. And Israel says, yeah, we'll pull out, but you have to fully disarm first. So who goes first? We've had a little bit come out of this. We've had a very short statement from a prime minister's office, Mr. Netanyahu's office, which essentially says that there will be no reconstruction in Gaza until there is full disarmament of Hamas.
1: Russia's Supreme Court has rejected an appeal launched by the liberal Yabloko party against its exclusion from parliamentary elections. The ban was imposed a week ago following a lawsuit filed by the small pro-Kremlin nationalist party, Rodina. Yabloko had described allegations that it had accepted foreign funding as made up. After nearly three decades, opening statements are due to begin today in the trial of the only man ever charged with the murder of the American rapper Tupac Shakur. Dwayne Keefe D. Davis has denied coordinating the 1996 drive-by shooting. Shaima Khalil is following the case.
3: Dwayne Keefe D. Davis, a former gang leader, is accused of masterminding the attack. Prosecutors do not allege that he fired the fatal shots, but say he supplied the gun and helped set the killing in motion. Much of their case rests on Davis's own words. In his memoir, he describes passing the gun to someone in the back seat of the Cadillac from which the shots were fired. Prosecutors say his account amounts to an admission of his role in the killing. His defense says details were exaggerated to sell books. Davis has pleaded not guilty. Tupac's brother, Mupreme Shakur, told the BBC the family was cautiously optimistic.
1: Zambia's main opposition party has rejected government accusations that its members were involved in plotting an insurrection during last week's election. Here's Dinkindaba Jonah Boyoya.
4: Zambia's main opposition candidate in Thursday's election, Brian Munduwile, has dismissed as total fabrications government claims that he was found at the scene of an alleged militia operation where high-grade weapons were seized. He told the BBC that security forces had staged an assassination attempt during a raid on his home, firing shots towards him and wounding a former minister. He insisted no weapons or foreigners were present and that he was released without a charge. The government maintains 11 people have been arrested and investigations are continuing, linking him to the scene.
1: World News from the BBC. The US Department of Defense has ordered research security audits of 30 domestic academic institutions. To maintain eligibility for future government research funding, the notified universities must complete reviews of their academic, financial and research collaborations with foreign entities of concern. In a statement, the Pentagon said the action was to protect taxpayer-funded research investments from unauthorized technology transfer, intellectual property theft, and exploitation. The US Supreme Court has for a second time rejected a request by President Trump to hear his appeal against the verdict in favor of E. Jean Carroll. The former magazine columnist was awarded $5 million after a jury found Mr. Trump liable for sexual abuse and defamation. The court had previously declined the appeal in June. China's leader Xi Jinping has praised the ruling Communist Party's decision to clamp down on the Tiananmen democracy protests. The rare mention of events of 1989 came during a speech marking the centenary of the birth of one of his predecessors, Jiang Zemin, who led China during its initial boom. From Beijing, here's our correspondent Stephen McDonnell.
5: It's thought that over the coming days, comparisons could be made here between the successful economic approach of Jiang's government and the ongoing economic headaches under Xi. So today's speech could have been an attempt by Xi to link his leadership to Jiang Zemin by focusing on their shared party loyalty, rather than have Chinese people question whether Xi Jinping's economic approach has been inferior to that of this predecessor.
1: An American tourist has died after being struck by lightning while he was hiking on Mount Etna in Sicily. The man was on the active volcano on Sunday when a thunderstorm started. A series of recent eruptions on Mount Etna has attracted tourists, and the authorities have been limiting access. And that's the latest BBC World.

0: Welcome back to Outside Source on the BBC World Service with me, Rahul, as I said. Plenty of big entertainment stories around on Monday. Let's look at another one now, because the rapper Tupac Shakur was gunned down on the Las Vegas Strip nearly 30 years ago. It is one of music's most infamous and enduring unsolved cases. The drive-by shooting on that day changed the trajectory of hip-hop and elevated the rapper from the face of the genre to a cultural icon. I mean, I remember that day very, very well as somebody who was a big fan of Tupac Shakur. Of course, he was a controversial figure, somebody who spent time in jail for sexual abuse. He was jailed for 9 months, their first degree sexual abuse. But of course, he was somebody who has influenced the music industry and the hip hop industry in particular, as much as I would say anyone else. Let's bring in the BBC's Shaima Khalil, who I know is following the case very closely. Shaima, for those people who aren't aware of Tupac Shakur, just give us the background to him and the circumstances in which he died.
1: Well, Tupac died in Las Vegas. I'm at the courthouse now where this trial is happening, and he was gunned down nearly 30 years ago, not very far from where I am, near the Las Vegas Strip. On September 7th, 1996, he and Suge Knight, the boss of Death Row label, which he was under, had just watched a Mike Tyson fight in the MGM Grand, and then CCTV cameras caught Tupac Shakur and his entourage getting in a fight with someone called Orlando Anderson. A few hours later, they... next to them, shots fired, and then...
0: We are having problems with Shaima's line there. We will try and get her back, but as we heard there, now we have somebody who is standing trial. But we have lots of people who know about Tupac Shakur and also why he is so central to hip-hop culture. Joining me now is Nina Badrishwa, who began her own music magazine, which fell into the hands of Tupac Shakur, who then became a friend. Nina went on to work at the notorious hip-hop label Death Row Records and was a friend of the rappers until his death. We also have Michael Namikas, who is a writer and author of the mammoth book, The Tupac Encyclopedia Volume, and Tracy Danielle Robinson, who was Tupac's producer and became close friends with him throughout his life. Of course, we can't comment on the court case and those opening statements, which will begin the conversation that we're having is much more about Tupac Shakur, the man. And before we look at his music, can I start with that? A question for you, firstly, Tracy and Nina, if you want to pick up. Obviously, you both knew him well. What sort of man was he? He always struck me as quite a complicated figure.
2: I think he was only complicated if you were complicated. For me, he was simple in that he was sunshine. He was just straight up person. He was just real. And a human being is a complex person. It doesn't mean to say they're complicated. And, you know, as we're all complicated, but... I thought he was one of the sort of like simplest and easiest persons I've ever encountered to have like a relationship, friendship with.
3: Hi, Nina.
2: Hi, Tracy. How are you?
3: I'm good. Good to hear your voice. And regarding Tupac, he was a creative. He was courageous. He was confident, and he was oh so consistent.
0: What was it about him, Tracy, as somebody who produced him? Because here he is, somebody who came from the East Coast of the US, and at that point there was this huge East Coast, West Coast rivalry, but he became one of the figureheads of the West Coast rap industry, didn't he?
3: He did. However, when I met him, that wasn't even taking place. I met him when he was just kind of leaving from Digital Underground, and he was doing his Thug Life videos, and he was also directing some of his other it was Mac Mall that he was directing. So I think he fell into that by way of probably the world creating problems, as the world tends to do.
0: Michael, we started this conversation by asking a question. Why is Tupac Shakur still so important to hip-hop culture? In the pantheon of hip-hop greats, and there's loads, and you've got Jay-Z, you've got Dr. Dre, you've got a whole list of people that we could talk about. Where is he in that list, and what has his impact been?
4: I think he has to be at the top of the list. You know, it's, some of that is art, you know, it's art, so it's subjective, but, I mean, it's 30 years since he's been gone, and we're still talking about him. His music is timeless. The things he talked about are still relevant today in ways that other artists are not. I'm, you know, people always quoting, they've got money for wars but can't feed the poor. Those are the kinds of messages that resonate with people, and they will continue to resonate for decades to come, long after we're gone, I believe.
0: Nina, we'll get a little bit more into what he was like and your relationship with him in a minute, but he was somebody who he could rap about everything, couldn't he? I mean, Dear Mama is one of my favorite tracks, which is clearly about his mom. He rapped about the street, masculinity, but he was also somebody who was vulnerable as well and exposed that in his raps.
2: He was, but that's also what made him so good, because he was that vulnerable. You know, he was a writer, he was a poet, and that was his stance in life. So that was how he processed things. I've been around in the studio with a lot of rappers, a lot of people who, and you can tell by the way a creative works, you know, what their character's like, how they process things. And Tupac was someone who he literally could shoot from the hip, because it was real. And he could write things down, he could compose things, but even when he was drafting letters or writing essays, he didn't do a second take. Do you know what I mean? There were very few. He'd scribble things out, but he was just someone who composed all the time. He really was someone who studied his thinking and was already thinking. His emotional intelligence was already going at this rate of knots compared to the average human, I think.
0: You spent some time with him. You were a friend of his, weren't you? You wrote to him as well quite a lot, a sort of pen pal situation.
2: Yeah.
0: Give me one memory of him for people who are listening to this, who will have heard a lot of Tupac's music, a memory of him that gives an insight into what sort of person he was.
2: He had a phenomenal memory. That was it. He could remember things that people had said and what they'd done. He could fit it into context. He could flip. He could flip what something meant in one context to another reason, and that's why he became so popular and such a media icon, because he had this sort of like ability to see into the truth of what was going off, you know, and that's why he was so disparaging over the media and their very superficial, flippant take on things.
3: Yes. I also think he very much was dealing with humanity as a whole, always interested in people and kind of the emotional literacy of people as well. I think, you know, I did meet Layla Steinberg through him, and, you know, they did do these workshops back in the day, and she still does those workshops for at-risk youth and people in general. And I feel like, you know, he was always for the people. He was for not just one race. He was for the people. He was for the good of people.
2: Yeah, for sure.
3: And this is something that I feel is important in the whole 30 years. I mean, I feel like it's a whole resurgence for so many other artists as well. So he's very missed, I'll tell you that.
0: He is
4: very
0: missed.
4: I think I'm kind of evidence of that. I was a 14-year-old eighth grade student when he died. I was a huge fan of his music growing up, but my life was so different than his life. You know, I grew up in a suburban area in Los Angeles, and my life was nothing like his, but yet he was able to touch me emotionally, you know, in ways throughout my life and influence and impact how I see the world. And I think it's bigger than that. It's worldwide, you know, countries all over the world. I've seen, you know, artwork of him all over the world, in Hong Kong, different places that you wouldn't necessarily expect. But he was able to tap into something basic, universal, and human that very few people have ever been able to do. And I think that's why he's probably one of the most important 20th century artists, you know, of any genre and any art form.
0: Yeah, and my son often, when I get into the car with him, will put Me Against the World on there. And Michael, on that point, which rapper do you think is most influenced by Tupac nowadays? A lot of people point to Kendrick Lamar as the rapper of his generation, and somebody who's really been inspired by Tupac Shakur.
4: Well, it's very hard to say because Tupac was so comp. I mean, Kendrick Lamar, yes, but he's not out there publicly in the way that Tupac was, speaking about issues all the time. He's kind of reclusive. He makes his music and he lets the music speak for itself, where Tupac was, he was always interacting with the public in ways that very few artists today are. I'm not sure that there is anyone who, I don't think there's ever been anyone that has all the different aspects of Tupac artistically. I don't think there ever has been before him or since, personally.
2: Yeah, Pac was someone as well. For him, the fans weren't just someone out there. He was so intensely involved with his fans. He wanted all their fan mail when he was in jail. I sent him all his fan mail, but he actually would read it and he would respond to all the fan mail. And when he came out, the number one priority for him was linking up with his fans, the people who put him, who got into number one, who gave him the platinum. And he'd go to like a young girl who'd just been dumped by her boyfriend. He would go to and be her date on a prom night. He'd go to see someone, Joshua Dream, you know, who was like dying.
4: Joshua Torres.
2: That's who he was. There's not many artists like that who do low key this sort of stuff, not for PR, just because that's who they are and because their fans are number one.
0: But yet,
3: here, so true,
0: Tracy and Nina, that is true, and those stories that you're telling us are heartwarming. But he is somebody who did go to jail because of first degree sexual abuse. He was part of that East Coast, West Coast rivalry that some said glamorized violence as well, Tracy.
3: So I don't really want to talk about the jail, why he went to jail. I would not say that he actually did that. I don't know. I wasn't there. I don't believe he did. I don't think he would ever need
0: but
3: to
0: on
3: do
0: that wider point
3: like that.
0: Of rap at that time being associated with violence, when you were working with him, did he talk about that? Did he want to distance himself from that?
3: So, yeah, I mean, towards the end, but yeah, he was someone, in my opinion, who was forever being picked on in some way, shape, or form, either by nature of who his parents were, to just being a black man in the United States alone. But this person, you know, on set, he was friendly to everybody. He was not someone who would stay in his trailer. He was nice to the the PAs, to everybody, you know. As far as the East Coast, West Coast thing, I think that these, like I said, certain things get, the whole beef thing gets blown out of proportion. It's like the dozens sort of things where you're capping on your mom or this and that, and it just goes too far. And the people in charge maybe take that on instead of something else that they could take on. I mean,
2: I'd say as well, Death Row, I was working at Death Row a lot longer than Tupac was, and nobody smear me. And I was around all these same guys and the same sort of stuff was going off. But, you know, people will tarnish people, you know, a black man easier than they will tarnish me. You know, that is just a fact of the matter. You know, he didn't get a chance. If he was to speak up for himself, people saw it as him sort of like being defensive, but he wasn't. He was just saying, this is me. I'm a businessman. I'm an artist. Give me a break. I didn't have to do that. You know, people sort of like mention it, but I've not had any, I know I wasn't an artist, but I was around all that. And when you say, when people make all these condemnations from this generation about that time, they don't know what it was like. It was really, really brutal for anyone coming from a disenfranchised disenfranchised community at that time.
4: And also, I don't think his music glamorizes violence, to be honest. In fact, you know, I've listened to Tupac an unbelievable amount of times, and I think his music portrays violence in a pretty realistic way. He always raps about the consequences of the violence he depicts. He isn't, you know, bragging about violence. I mean, his music wouldn't be as sad as it is in some ways if he didn't. He does not glamorize violence, in my opinion.
0: He wasn't a gangster rapper, really, of that sort of type, was he, that we saw maybe coming out a little bit later on? A question to Tracy here. He was someone who was heavily influenced by his mum, wasn't she? She gave him the name Tupac Shakur. That wasn't his original name as well. And she was very political, wasn't she?
3: Yes, she definitely was. She was someone who was for the people as well. And, you know, as you know, the Black Panthers was a group that was trying to help people. It wasn't like they were trying to, they were trying to help their people because their people weren't being helped. You know, just like with Mutulu giving acupuncture and different ways of eating and different ways of being, because those things weren't available in the community. And, you know, there's so many things that we still hear today about, you know, Black people not getting the same sort of service in the medical field, Black women, you know, dying because somebody won't, you know, help them. I mean, there's so many different things that we can pinpoint that are still happening. We don't have to talk about the racism that's going on in the United States and, you know, how you have to feel about being a Black man. I'm not walking as a Black man, but I have many Black men in my life. And it's not a fun feeling, you know, like why hasn't humanity grown? What is going on that we have not grown to a more peaceful place? Why is it that we cannot treat people the way we want to be treated?
0: Well, it would be interesting to see what he made of this world. Now, Michael, final thoughts from you. He has a huge catalogue, doesn't he? One track, go on, Nate. For you, is there one track? I mean, there are so many, aren't there? But one track that stands out, that sums up Tupac. If you're listening to this, people have never heard of Tupac before, give them a track that they should listen to that would sum up his musical legacy.
4: It's hard to pick just one. I think Dear Mama is probably the song that he is most remembered for. But personally, my favorite Tupac song is Hold Your Head, which is the second to last track on Kaluminati, the 7-Day Theory, which is the album that came out shortly after he died. And it's a very emotional song. I consider it like an elegy almost. It's a beautiful song. Hold Your Head and Dear Mama were the two I would pick.
0: Well, listen, they're both good choices, Michael. You could have chosen from so many there. Michael, thank you for joining us. Tracy and Nina as well, who knew Tupac. Shima will continue to bring us reports. She's outside that court, which is why sometimes we have technical difficulties.

0: Let us go to Russia now, because its Supreme Court has rejected an appeal launched by the Liberal Yableko Party against its exclusion from parliamentary elections. Let's speak to the BBC Russian's Sergei Goryashko, who joins us now. There will be people listening to this who have not heard of this party. Sergei, can you just start by telling us a little bit about them?
1: So basically, Yableko now is Russia's only liberal anti-war party existing. It has a long, long history going back to 1993. But at the time, Yableko was quite successful, and they had their members of parliament in the Russian state Duma. But they have not won any elections since 2003. So since then, they've been in the radical opposition to the current regime, to the Kremlin, to Vladimir Putin himself. But still, they were considered as a part of Russia's system. Like, Russia needs such parties to exist, to show that there are different voices in the country. It was just sort of Putin's idea at the time. Apparently now the calculus has changed, because Kremlin decided to bar it from the election.
0: And when the Supreme Court gave this decision to exclude them from parliamentary elections, what was the reasons behind that?
1: Well, basically, they were quite vague. So the lawsuit was brought by Russia's nationalist pro-Kremlin party, Rodina, which accused Yableko of publicly supporting extremist organizations, such as LGBT movement. Russia considers it as an organization first, as an extremist second. They also found them guilty of copyright infringement, and they also believe that Yableko party's slogan that they are going to this election for peace and for freedom is an extremist slogan as well. The court decided that Yableko has indeed been guilty of copyright infringement, but the fact was that their leader has just quoted the lyrics of a Soviet era song, "Let There Always Be Sunshine," in an interview which was published on Yableko's website. So basically, it was nothing. Still, it allowed the court to bar the party from running.
0: A lot of people listening to this will wonder, Sergei, how independent the Supreme Court is in Russia. What is the situation there?
1: Oh, my. Well, there was lots of criticism about Russia's court system and Russian Supreme Court. Maybe one thing the listeners worldwide would need to know is that the Russia's prosecutor general, ex-prosecutor general, is now the leader of the Russia's Supreme Court. So their independence is quite questionable, I would put it this way.
0: And in terms of the party themselves, if they were allowed to stand in free and fair parliamentary elections, how well will they do? What level of support could they have across Russia?
1: They were allowed before. And in the last election in 2021, Yableko gained only a fraction of votes. Their result was like 1.3%. That was something that the Kremlin was using to show that everyone in the country, apart from a small number of people, supports Vladimir Putin and his policy. So when the Russia's political analysts were asked, like, why on earth Yableko was allowed to participate in this election in the first place, the idea was that the Kremlin wants this party to participate to show that a very small number of people support anti-war stance in Russia. But this was a miscalculation, as we have seen that after Yableko has announced their program that they are an anti-war party running to stop the war, their support has doubled, and there were actually talks that they could form some deputies at the State Duma.
0: Sergei, thank you very much for bringing us up to date now with that story just coming out of Russia.
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3: Daniel Mendelssohn teaches Homer's Odyssey to college students and was shocked when his 81-year-old dad asked to join the class. They hadn't always got along, but that semester Daniel found himself rethinking the Odyssey and his relationship with his father.
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4: 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I've sung 3 or 4 songs a day.
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0: It's been one of those days here on Outside Source where we've been looking very closely, haven't we, at stories around the entertainment industry. So we're going to continue that theme very shortly because a Chinese animated film made by two people with not a lot of experience of animation has become a huge hit there. And that led us to a discussion about where are we in the world of animation? It is such a big success at the box office, but where are we going with it?
6: BBC News, I'm John Shea. President Trump's Middle East envoy, Jared Kushner, has held lengthy talks with the Israeli Prime Minister, but there appears to have been no breakthrough in the search for peace in Gaza. Benjamin Netanyahu's office has, however, described the discussions as deep and constructive. Israeli officials have briefed that the two men agreed there'd be no reconstruction in Gaza without the complete disarmament of Hamas. Russia's Supreme Court has rejected an appeal launched by the liberal Yabloko Party against its exclusion from parliamentary elections. Earlier, another court sentenced its deputy chairman to 11 years in a penal colony for criticising the invasion of Ukraine. Opening statements are beginning today in the trial of the man charged with the murder of the US rapper Tupac Shakur. Dwayne Keefe D. Davis has denied coordinating the shooting in Las Vegas 30 years ago. Zambia's opposition leader has rejected government accusations that he and party colleagues were involved in plotting an insurrection at the time of last week's election. Brian Mundabile said claims of weapons being seized during a raid on his home were a fabrication. Annual military exercises between South Korea and the US are underway, despite President Trump saying they should be scaled back. Senior Democrats have criticised the president's announcement. The US Department of Defense has ordered research security audits of 30 domestic academic institutions. To maintain eligibility for future government research funding, the notified universities must complete reviews of their academic, financial, and research collaborations with foreign entities of concern. A cargo ship is reported to have been seized off the coast of Somalia by an armed group. The area has seen a resurgence in piracy in recent years. And an American tourist has died after being struck by lightning while hiking on Mount Etna in Sicily. BBC News.
0: Welcome back to Outside Source. Now, I don't know, if you're like me and you like an animated film, you pop off to the cinema to see one, well, you might have heard a little bit about a Chinese animated film that is creating quite a stir. It's made by two people with visuals so rough that viewers said they were worse than AI-generated animation. It has, though, become one of the surprise box office stories of the summer after the internet turned it into a meme. New Lai opened in Chinese cinemas on August the 5th. It made $474, originally not a box office success. Then someone posted about the numbers on social media and the whole thing flipped. Many people feel that in the age of AI, having filmmakers who stick to handcrafted animation and genuine effort is both honest and far more powerful than polished yet empty production. Let's hear from some guests who work with animation in films. Greg McLeod is an animation director based here in the UK. Alex Semenoff is an independent animation artist based in Miami in the US. I want to say thank you to both of you for joining us. Greg, can I come to you firstly? Have you seen the animation of this film? What do you make of it?
7: I've watched as many clips as I could find online because weirdly, there aren't as many as you'd expect them to be. And I must admit, I quite liked it. It made me giggle. It reminded me of some independent animators I know who made that kind of glitchy kind of work. I know that it was a son and his mum that made it, so I think it's quite a personal journey in terms of how they've made it. So I kind of quite liked it. It does look quite crude, But it's quite charming and quite funny, I think. I wouldn't mind seeing the whole thing.
0: OK, well, you can hopefully go off and see. For those who haven't seen it or even seen the clips of it, just describe how that animation may be slightly different to what we're normally seeing, Greg.
7: I think it's probably like if you gave someone really drunk some of the power to animate trying to make a Pixar film, because it's like it's super glitchy. There's weird pauses while they're talking. It's CG, so it's made in the same kind of way that they make a Pixar film. But obviously it feels like it's made by someone who's trying really hard to make the software work but doesn't really know how to use it. But as a result, it kind of has a kind of human touch to it. Like if you asked AI to do that, it wouldn't. I don't think it could do it. I think it would do it too nicely. So yeah, it's very glitchy, very odd looking. It kind of reminded me weirdly of Teletubbies in a way. It has that kind of strange kind of pace to it. Yeah, so it's that kind of thing.
0: So for those of you who haven't seen Teletubbies, it was a very old sort of animated series here on the BBC that did become quite popular in many parts of the world. Alex, is this sending us a signal, the success of this film now, that everything's become too polished, too overproduced?
8: No, I'm sorry, I just want to tell to audience, sorry for my English, I'm like that Chinese movie here between you. So what I want to tell, this Chinese cartoon is nothing particularly new in the treasure thing, because maybe you know, it was many times before. For example, there is a Skibidi Toilet web series. Maybe you know it.
0: No, I have to be honest with you. No, but keep going.
8: Yeah.
0: I'll look it up now.
8: Skibidi Toilet is an internet phenomena of a couple of years ago, or maybe more, where just one guy or maybe a couple of guys making little shorts for Generation Z, for kids, and with, you know, just Half-Life 2 engine, game engine, and they making cartoons, and they had billions of views, billions. So it's just another treasure viral thing. But to be honest, the fact that it's just mother and son who made this, it's very close to me, because I'm making my cartoons by my own all alone, but I'm trying to maintain quality as I can, doing all by myself.
0: Well, I'm sure that you are. I want to bring Megan into the conversation here. The fact that this has been such a hit, Megan, I suppose it tells us, really, that when we go to watch a film, yes, we'd like it to look visually as pleasing as possible, but it's all about the story. It's all about being able to connect with the audience, and that, even though some have described the animation as worse than AI-generated, is what this film has been able to do, Megan.
9: I think... There is a very human want to connect. I mean, film, story, you know, music, art is about us connecting to each other. And I think there is things that have sincerity behind them, really well-meaning sincerity, I think are appealing. I think appeal is kind of the core of it. And I think you can have more crude, I would say, you know, not saying in a bad way, but more like, you know, the entry level skills, which is great. I think it shows that animation or storytelling can be entry level, right? And I think that is why people sort of champion sort of like rough around the edges, sort of underdog shows, as long as they're done with, you know, with a human hand.
0: Okay. If you're wondering, I was sorry, Megan, I didn't introduce you properly there. We were so excited to have you on. That is Megan Ferguson, animation director in Ottawa in Canada. And a question for Greg and Megan then. On the quality of the animation here, you're both animation directors. If someone had popped that in front of you, what would you have said? Would you have said, no, that's not good enough? Greg?
7: No, I don't. If I like the story and I like the way they delivered it, I think I would have been fine. I mean, I've done everything from hand animating a film that took me a year to doing like really rough bits of animation that have taken me a day. And both of them are coming from the same place. There's the conviction there, and there's the kind of personal story there. It's just, you know, some stories need more time, and other ones Not so much. And I think these things, it just looks great. It looks like it's, you know, it could be really entertaining as long as the story is from a good place and it's them telling the story well, and that the pace is right. And so I think I would give it a go. I mean, after seeing the little bit, I'm quite keen to see the rest.
0: Megan,
9: yeah, I would agree. If somebody put this in front of me, but they could tell me why they made it and what was behind it, and they could talk about it with a passion, like, that's where we need to start, right? Like, a lot of the times when early filmmakers are starting out, it's like, you know, even for like stop motion, like a lot of people will start with Legos or filming, you know, paper moving, and like, this is what art is. So for me, it isn't a question of quality. It's a question of intent. And then what you want to learn and the skills you have, are they able to strengthen your intent? And sometimes the skills, you know, the intent shines through, and that's where you get something that's charming. And so, because you can have something that has, you know, look polished and pretty and, you know, every, you know, sparkly, but there's no intent behind it besides, you know, just trying to look good, you know. So it can go the other way too, where you can have something that looks amazing but doesn't really speak to anybody.
0: Megan, we've heard already this use of the term handcrafted animation. Mm-hmm. So how much of the industry is now handcrafted and how much is AI driven?
9: From what I've seen within, so I primarily work in television animation in Canada, there isn't a lot of AI in terms of, you know, it being implemented within the pipeline. I think the thing that is keeping things from being more handcrafted, or rather showing their craft, there is still craft behind all of these things that are coming out. I think it isn't the question of AI. I think it's the question of, are we supporting our artists, or do they have the time to do their craft? And I think that's the bigger sort of conversation, is how fast things have to turn around and the expectation of this sort of like very, let's say, tech bloated a little bit. Technology is great, but this idea that it's going to make better products is sort of a fallacy. It's the artist that choose the tools and kind of craft them. So I think people need more time to show their craft and to have a craft. But I'm not seeing like a wide scale sort of implementation pipeline on my end.
0: Alex, though, is there a danger that will happen? You're an independent animation artist. Does it worry you that at some point you might be replaced by AI?
8: Absolutely. Thing that worries me, yes, I see how difficult for me to make something viral now, because even if I have a great idea, even if I have thousands of hours involved in my work, I just can't compete with AI in that thing. But anyway, the opposite side of the story, that's I'm talking with people in the industry now. I'm talking with producers, and they are searching people who maybe make trashy things, maybe make strange things, but they searching for signature style and so on. So they are in search of soul in the first place. So we have bad things, it's hard to compete, and we have good things, the soul itself.
0: Such is the nature of the world. Greg, can AI do things in animation that handcrafted animation cannot do? Have we reached that stage yet?
7: I think probably speed. I mean, like with the production pipelines, I definitely know there's a couple of things over in the UK that have been happening where they've been talking about instigating AI and the actual animation process. So when it comes to writing and that kind of thing, no. When it comes to things like storyboarding and animation, they are really seriously considering it. And I think that's just numbers. It's like, if you've got to make a 50-episode TV show and you need to hire, say, 60 animators, but you can take that down to 5 and use AI, well, economically, for some of the bigger companies that, you know, want to make more money, that may be something they go down. So, mate, I think it's really just speed. I think for me, that personal voice, even in a big, you know, TV show, if you watch something like Bob's Burgers or something like that, that you feel there's a voice there. Mm. There's a human being behind it, and mm-hmm. that there's someone trying to say something. And it's definitely something like BoJack, for instance, you definitely get that. I don't think AI could do that in the same way and be as nuanced about it, but it could probably help you make it quicker. So that may be, and that comes down to economics, I think, really. It depends on how much people want to invest and make out of a show.
0: Megan, you used the word, and I know what you're trying to say when you used the word crude when we were talking about the Chinese film that has sort of prompted it. Should we use the word rustic instead? That sounds a little rustic.
9: Yeah.
0: Sounds a bit nice. After the success of this in China, are you going to be more rustic in your animation now?
9: That's something that I always think that I should be, because working in commercial animation for so long, it skews your idea of what it is. And, you know, we say a lot in the industry that animation is a medium, not a genre. You know, it's filmmaking, it's storytelling. We do not have to be limited to, you know, the types of stories that we're telling. But within the industry, we often treat it that way, too. So I think we have to break out of our boxes. And, you know, examples like this remind us of sort of the art of it outside of sort of this very, you know, a certain quality. And even what I'm seeing with the younger generations is that they are very much embracing more of a rustic and more collaborative way of working.
0: Good. We're using the word rustic now, aren't we, instead?
9: It's good. It feels earthy. It feels like back to the roots, right? Which I think is a better way to put it, yeah.
0: And Alex, final thoughts from you. It's good, isn't it, that the audience is responding to this, that they're looking beyond technology and AI. It might be a little bit rustic, but if they like it, they're going to go to the box office. That's a good message for animators, isn't it?
8: Well, I guess so. It's hard to say what's going to happen next, because things are going really fast. I made an experiment, for example. Mm. I make my own idea by myself, absolutely handmade, and in the parallel, guys with AI make this idea, this absolute exact idea in the same way. And we released one cartoon at one time and check what people say about it. So absolutely, the half of people doesn't make any difference. They say, AI is better, AI is more smooth. I don't care. Yes, and other half said, of course, AI is awful. The handmade thing is better. It has everything that AI has. So it's very hard to tell how things go.
0: Well, it is indeed, isn't it? Who knows what's going to be a success and what isn't going to be a success? We all have different opinions on everything. Alex, thank you for joining us. Wanted to say thank you to Megan and Greg as well. Let us look at what is happening in the world of sport. And of course, we are a few days away from the start of the Premier League season. So lots of transfers for Mike McCarthy to talk about.
10: Yeah, let's start with what is potentially another big money move. Manchester City in advanced talks with French side Lille over a move for Ayoub Bouadi. The Morocco midfielder is being valued by his club at around $115 million. He's just 18 years old. City are looking for a new signing in midfield after agreeing to sell World Cup winner Rodri to Barcelona. In cycling, two-time Tour de France winner Jonas Vingegaard will miss the rest of the season. The Dane is currently continuing his recovery from a broken collarbone sustained in this year's race. It was an injury that needed surgery and ruled Vingegaard out of challenging for a third Tour victory. Tadej Pogacar winning a record-equalling fifth yellow jersey instead. In cricket, the BBC understands the owners of Indian Premier League side Kolkata Knight Riders will be interested in buying a stake in a new 100 franchise if the competition expands. The Knight Riders already have franchises in the Caribbean, the United Arab Emirates and the United States. The 100, which currently has 8 teams, isn't likely to expand, though, until 2029. And former FIFA World Cup winner Gerard Piquet has become a strategic shareholder in a global chess league franchise. The team's called Friars American Gambits, with the announcement of Piquet's involvement coming at a press conference in Bengaluru. It's all part of a push to turn chess into a global sports product. Piquet's not the only sports star putting money into chess, by the way. Manchester City striker Erling Haaland is an investor in Norway Chess and the Total Chess World Championship.
0: And I think Eze, the Arsenal midfielder, he likes to have a game of chess as well. Right, let us return to a story that we've been featuring heavily here on the BBC World Service since the early hours. That is, annual military exercises between South Korea and the United States are underway, but that is despite an uncertain future under President Trump. He's called the drills costly and provocative and said that they will be scaled back. That's been criticised by his political opponents. I've been speaking to our correspondent, Bernard Boosman, in Washington, D.C. I began by asking him about the size of the drills.
11: These drills have been held kind of annually, or in some cases more than once a year, for many, many decades now. U.S. forces have, of course, been in South Korea since the end of the Second World War, and it's particularly following the end of the Korean War in 1953, which never officially ended. In theory, they're still very much in a state of war, and the U.S. has had a very long military presence in South Korea all the time. And these exercises, which take place every year, are essentially to kind of figure out how those the U.S. and South Korean forces work better together in the event of, let's say, a North Korean invasion of South Korea or some sort of attack. It's really crucial for those two militaries to operate kind of almost as one in that event. So these exercises have taken place for quite some time and often include tens of thousands of troops. Originally, when this particular exercise was announced, the South Korean authorities said there would be about 18,000 troops participating, and the U.S. often participates quite substantially with the troops that are based in South Korea permanently, as well as aircraft and naval vessels in the area. So it's really something that's been quite routine over many years, but the North Korean government, every single time this happens, they do express quite a lot of displeasure at this happening, and they see it as kind of a threat and saber rattling on the part of Washington and Seoul.
0: Well, you mentioned the North Korean government there because President Trump has said one of the reasons why these are no longer needed is because of his very good relationship with the North Korean leader Kim Jong-un.
11: Well, that is something the president speaks about quite a lot, what he sees as a very good relationship with Kim Jong-un. In June of 2019, Trump did become the first U.S. president to step onto North Korean soil. He met Kim in the demilitarized zone on the 38th parallel between South and North Korea. It's something that he very much sees as one of the crowning foreign policy achievements of his first term in office, and there's been a lot of speculation that he wants to repeat it. But saying that they've been quiet and respectful, I think, will ring hollow to many people in South Korea and in the region. Particularly, there have been ballistic missile tests from North Korea in recent weeks alone. So I think there's a bit of a disconnect there between what we've seen on the ground and what President Trump has said.
0: Yeah, and we were listening to a former South Korean general who was on the BBC NewsHour program here on the BBC World Service, who basically said what you said there, that he had lived under constant fear of attack from North Korea. At the beginning of this program, we were talking about Iran and Israel and Gaza, and Sebastian was telling us, one of our global reporters, that, you know, it's difficult to take everything that President Trump says literally. So even though he said that they could be scaled back, do we know that they will?
11: Well, we actually don't know in terms of numbers, for example, numbers of troops or equipment, what actually has been scaled down. This is a very short notice announcement on Sunday for an exercise that was meant to be on Monday, that started today. And of course, I think the issue that President Trump himself said on Truth Social, that he sees South Korea as not having helped with the Iran situation. Many here in Washington are reading this as something of a kind of diplomatic maneuver in which he's pressuring the South Korean government to do more with regards to securing shipping in the Strait of Hormuz, for example, by announcing the possibility of these sorts of cutback exercise. Of course, South Korea is not the only country that has to deal with this. European countries have faced similar rhetoric in the past with regards to NATO. So it may well be that President Trump is just using this to pressure South Korea's government into doing what he's asked.
0: Now, on this program, we love to have the contributions of our global affairs reporters who have a very, very busy day. So often looking at a couple of stories. And doing that today is Joanna Keane, who is sat in front of me at our outside source desk. Just the two stories for you today so far.
12: Just two that I'm going to tell you about. Anyway.
0: Just two you're going to tell us about. This one I love. Right, can we talk about vultures, aeroplanes, and Crete? Piece it all together for us.
12: We can. So we've heard about birds and even flocks of birds causing problems for planes. But think in this case, very large bird, vulture. I mean, heavy body, broad, strong wings.
0: Huge, aren't they?
12: Absolutely huge. Sat on the wing of a plane. So it's noticed by the pilot of this Ryanair plane. It was about to take off. The bird doesn't move. So the pilot contacts the control room. The control room thinks, what are we going to do? They contact firefighters. So the firefighters come along. They have a special ladder, apparently.
0: Oh, really? Prepared for this? Ladder.
12: I mean, who knows?
0: Who knows?
12: It may have other purposes.
0: Yes.
12: Protective equipment, we're told. I mean, thinking...
0: Yes, because, vulture could be difficult.
12: Yeah, you'd think it would. But apparently, the pilot helped by moving the wing.
0: Oh, I thought he popped out on the ladder.
12: No. He's not going anywhere near this vulture.
0: Stay inside the cockpit.
12: He's staying inside. The bird is lifted down, apparently covered in a blanket, so it's not distressed. Apparently, it was very calm throughout, and we've seen pictures of the firefighters actually holding this bird. It was removed to a safe area. Apparently, it's being looked after by a local natural history museum, and the plane could get on its way.
0: Okay. I mean, if you're on a plane, delayed by a vulture would be a first, I think, for many of the passengers.
12: Definitely.
0: Stupid question, but I asked many of them, so forgive me for this. Could it not have taken off? I mean, was the vulture, could it have not have tried to take off and hopefully the vulture would fly off, or is that too dangerous?
12: I think if they could have got it to fly off.
0: No, could the plane, if the
12: No.
0: No. No.
12: Definitely not.
0: You can't
12: not.
0: Hope it's just going to, you start
12: no.
0: up the engine
12: no.
0: and off it goes.
12: So, I mean, do you remember the flight in Greece, the Ryanair flight in Greece?
0: Yes.
12: Earlier this summer, okay, we had this flight taking off and one of the passengers was partially sucked through a broken window. He was only saved because he had his seatbelt on and his wife and other passengers had to hold on to him. Now, at the time we talked about maybe it was a bit of debris from the engine had hit the window and broken it. What we found out quite recently is investigators have found that there were remains of a bird in that engine, and it had... There were bird strikes on that plane as well before. So it looks like in that case, there might have been a bird strike. We had another case last week, American Airlines. A flight had taken off from South Carolina. Loud bang reported, smoke seen coming from the engine. Had to turn around. It'd been hit again by a bird. So yeah, you definitely don't do nothing if you see a vulture sat on the wing of your plane.
0: I mean, the problem is now, isn't it? We know that a lot of people worry about flying, and there are so many things to worry about. The simple fact is, after this story today and what you've been telling us about, I mean, birds are a factor now, aren't they?
12: They are, and I'm not trying to worry people.
0: We're not
12: people.
0: Trying to scare people, but it
12: also,
0: is a story that we're talking about more and more.
12: Yeah, and I was thinking, are we not going to invent something to avoid this? But I think they do know certain runways that are more at risk, where they look out for them. But it definitely, we hear more and more about it. So it's definitely an issue that surely someone's going to come up with a brilliant solution.
0: Well, maybe something you could work on along with all the other stuff.
12: Yeah, why not?
0: That you do as well. And vulture, I mean, are there a lot of vultures in Greece? I don't know why I associate vultures with Asia.
12: Yeah, no, I think there's a fair few across Europe as well. But I haven't heard of one.
0: No.
12: On
0: no.
12: a plane.
0: No. Well, there we go. Joanne had worked on two stories, but we spent all our time talking about on this one because I think it is so fascinating. The vulture there perched on that Ryanair flight, then the ladder comes out. Eventually it moves away, and so we are ending Outside Source with a happy ending, which is how we'd like to do it on the programme. We will be back same time, same place tomorrow.
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13: The rise of a science superpower. Sunday at 2 GMT. In 50 minutes, witness history.
15: That's the unmistakable voice of Asha Bhosle, India's Queen of Melody. We're heading back 15 years to 2011, when she earned the title of the most recorded artist in musical history.
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3: Coming next, it's Outlook with me, Jo Fidgham. Classics professor Daniel Mendelssohn was shocked when his 81-year-old father asked to join his university class on the Odyssey, but agreed when his father promised to stay quiet.
16: I'm about 15 minutes into my opening, lecture, and my father cries out, "Well, I read the first chapter and I don't think he's such a great hero."
3: Turns out his dad had strong opinions about Odysseus.
16: Look, this guy, presumably, he went off to the Trojan War with hundreds of guys, dozens of ships, and he comes home alone? What kind of commander is he? He lost all his men.
3: Daniel found himself seeing the story and his father differently.
16: I found myself moved in a way that I had not been before because my dad was sitting there.
3: Homer hits home after the BBC World Service News.
6: BBC News, I'm John Shea. President Trump's Middle East envoy, Jared Kushner, has held lengthy talks with the Israeli Prime Minister, Benjamin Netanyahu. However, there appears to have been no breakthrough in the search for peace in Gaza. Here's our diplomatic correspondent, Caroline Hawley.
17: Mr. Kushner's several hours of talks with Benjamin Netanyahu followed a rare meeting he held yesterday.

0: Israel rejected the deal and says its army won't move out of the territory until Hamas is fully disarmed. Today's meeting doesn't appear to have resolved the deadlock. At stake is the future of the Gaza Strip, where the humanitarian needs remain immense.
1: The Kremlin has dealt two major blows in one day to Russia's only anti-war party. It happened a month before parliamentary elections, in which the authorities want to demonstrate popular support for the Ukraine war. Sasha Schlichter reports.
2: When 3 weeks ago Russia's election commission registered Yabloko for next month's elections, observers assumed that President Putin chose an old party with a patchy track record that would not even pass the required threshold. But the rapturous reaction must have spooked him, which is why last week the Supreme Court barred it on a technicality. That's now been upheld, hours after Yabloko's deputy chairman, Lev Schlossberg, was jailed for 11 years for simply criticising the war. These two events appear to show that the closer it gets to election day, the more nervous the Kremlin becomes about any public opposition to the war.
1: Opening statements are getting underway in the trial of the only man ever charged with the murder of the American rapper Tupac Shakur. Dwayne Keefe D. Davis denies coordinating the drive-by shooting 30 years ago in Las Vegas, where the trial is taking place. Shaima Khalil is following the proceedings.
3: Dear Mama.
4: Tupac Shakur is still one of the most influential rappers of all time. Nearly 30 years after he was gunned down here in Las Vegas, a jury is finally hearing evidence about his murder. Dwayne Keefe D. Davis, a former gang leader, is accused of masterminding the attack. Prosecutors do not allege that he fired the fatal shots, but say he supplied the gun and helped set the killing in motion. Much of their case rests on Davis's own words. In his memoir, he describes passing the gun to someone in the back seat of the Cadillac from which the shots were fired. His defense says details were exaggerated to sell books. Davis has pleaded not guilty.
1: The U.S. Supreme Court has for a second time rejected a request by President Trump to hear his appeal against the verdict in favor of E. Jean Carroll. The former magazine columnist was awarded $5 million after a jury found Mr. Trump liable for sexual abuse and defamation. This is the latest world news from the BBC. The leader of Zambia's main opposition party has rejected government accusations that he and NRPUP members were involved in plotting an insurrection at the time of last week's election. Brian Mundabile told the BBC that claims of weapons being seized during a raid on his home were total fabrication. With more than half the votes counted, the latest results indicate that President Hakainde Hichilema has won an outright majority. A cargo ship is reported to have been seized off the coast of Somalia. A UK maritime safety organisation said the ship had been boarded by eight armed people. Joanna Keane reports.
5: The waters of Somalia were once notorious for hijacking, with pirates demanding ransoms of millions of dollars. Extensive security measures were put in place and the incidents almost disappeared. But in recent years, the focus has shifted, with patrols moving up into the Red Sea, where Yemen's Houthi rebels have been attacking ships. More recently, the US war with Iran may have compounded the problem, with patrols spread more thinly. This cargo ship was just 4 nautical miles off Somalia. The UK Maritime Trade Operations has advised other ships in the area to be cautious and to report anything suspicious.
1: The US Department of Defense has ordered research security audits of 30 domestic academic institutions. To maintain eligibility for future government research funding, the notified universities must complete reviews of their academic, financial, and research collaborations with foreign entities of concern. The Pentagon said the action was to protect taxpayer-funded research investments from unauthorized technology transfer, intellectual property theft, and exploitation. An American tourist has died after being struck by lightning while he was hiking on Mount Etna in Sicily. The man was on the active volcano on Sunday when a thunderstorm started. A series of recent eruptions have attracted tourists and the authorities have been limiting access. BBC News.
6: Hello, I'm Jo Fidgen, and from the BBC World Service, this is Outlook, bringing you personal stories from all around the globe. Today, voyaging from New York State to the Greek island of Ithaca.
7: Who's looking after your wife and son?
8: Do you see?
7: My dad is coming home.
8: Let's go!
6: Christopher Nolan's film The Odyssey is filling cinemas around the world and fueling record book sales of Homer's Ancient Tale, an epic

0: journey populated with gods and monsters, shipwrecks and love-crazed nymphs, and a trip down memory lane for classics professor Daniel Mendelssohn. He's been teaching the Odyssey for decades, but there was one particular class at Bard College in New York State that is extra special to him, when Homer's masterpiece took on a deeply personal significance, changing the way he understood both the story and, more importantly, his father.
1: So I was at my house, a little north of New York City. It was 2010. The autumn term had just ended, and we were going into our winter break. And the phone rang, and it was my dad. And my dad, in his sort of gruff way, said, "Well, what are you teaching next semester?" And I said, "Well, I'm actually teaching a seminar devoted entirely to the Odyssey." And out of the blue, my father said, "Well, what do you think if I sat in on the course?" I must say I was quite nonplussed, to put it mildly. I never quite understood why he wanted to do that. At that point in my life, I was in my early 50s. My dad was 81. We had a quite nice relationship. We had not always had a close relationship. And my dad was a scientist, trained as a mathematician. When he retired from that job, he actually started a second career teaching. So at the time, I thought, oh, he just wants to see how I teach. Mm-hmm. You know, he wants to sort of do a comparison. So I said, sure. And I said to him, "Well, you know, how are we going to work this out? Do you want to just sit there?" He said, yeah, I'm just going to sit in the back. I just want to listen, hear what the young people have to say.
0: You say you were nonplussed at the thought. What was your main worry?
1: Well, my main concern, actually, I had sort of twofold, I think. One, as the child of this man, you know, I knew that my father was very opinionated. He had very strong opinions about things. I suspected he would have strong notions about the Odyssey, little imagining just how strong they were. And also, I should point out to our listeners that my father lived east of New York City, where I grew up. So for him, it was a 3.5-hour trek every time. And so I thought, why is he going to be undergoing this rather arduous odyssey every week, if I can say that, just to watch me teach? I didn't know what he was up to. I also had a concern as a professor, which is whether his presence in the class was going to be disruptive to the classroom.
0: So these students are how old?
1: 17 or 18. They've just come out of high school.
0: So your dad would be 4 times older than them. It's quite a gap, isn't it?
1: Literally. Literally. More than 4 times, yeah. But my dad, he said, "Oh, I'm not going to say anything. I'm going to sit in the back of the room and listen."
0: Is that what he sounded like, by the way?
1: Yes. You know who my father sounded exactly like? It hit me the other day. My father was a great Frank Sinatra fan. And my father sounds exactly, he had the same accent because they were both from the same place in New Jersey. Ba-da-ba-da. So I thought, okay, you know, and I had written an email to all the incoming students who had signed up for the course, sort of warning them that there was going to be this grumpy 81-year-old, you know, that he was my dad. And that's how it started, although in the event, it turned out to be quite different.
0: Yeah.
2: And don't tell your papa.
0: Let's just talk very briefly about the Odyssey and what it is you're going to be teaching. So this is a book of poems in ancient Greek by Homer, telling the story of Odysseus. It's normally seen, I think, as a hero's homecoming, a very difficult series of adventures on his way home.
1: Very much so. The Odyssey is an epic, so a very long poem, 12,000 lines, and it focuses on this great hero of the Trojan War, Odysseus, who was certainly a great warrior, but was known above all for his strategic ability, his cleverness, his trickiness, his slyness. He's a good talker. The Odyssey focuses on the homecoming of Odysseus, and it has basically two prongs, you might say. So the one is the story of how he gets back from Troy to Ithaca, the kingdom of which he is the king. That story is filled with remarkable, fantastical, you know, supernatural adventures, encounters with monsters, giants, witches, seductresses, goddesses, whirlpools, you know, the whole nine yards. And the other prong is really a story about what it means to have a home. The epic is very preoccupied with what's been going on at home since he left 20 years earlier. His wife Penelope has been besieged by these young men who were assuming Odysseus is dead and now trying to marry her, vying for her affections. They have sort of besieged the palace, are eating up all of its stores of food and wine. And meanwhile, he has left a son who was an infant when he went off to the war and is now a young man of 20 who has never had a father, who is trying to become a man of whom his absent father would have been proud. So it's very much a story about what home could mean and why it is worth returning to, twined around this extraordinary adventure story.
0: And fathers and sons?
1: Well, very much. You know, I always say, if you sort of were to go out onto the street and grab a random person and say, what is the Odyssey about? Especially now, of course, since the whole world is thinking about the Odyssey, thanks to Christopher Nolan. I think even people who haven't read the epic are aware that it is in some way about this fellow who's desperately trying to get back to his wife. But what I think a lot of people don't realize is the Odyssey is as much, if not more, concerned with father-son relationships. So Odysseus is a character who is both a father and a son. As I mentioned, there is this young son, Telemachus, who has never had a father. He's dreaming about this father that everyone keeps telling him was this great hero. Odysseus's own father, now an elderly man who has apparently resigned from the kingship of Ithaca at some point. And in fact, as I like to point out to my students, we who grew up on rom-coms sort of fetishized the reunion with Penelope. But the final reunion in the Odyssey is not Odysseus's reunion with Penelope, satisfying as that scene is. It's actually with his father. So the Odyssey is very invested in father-son relationships.
0: So very early on, we hear from Telemachus, Odysseus's son, mm-hmm. now grown up, trying to find this father he's never known, trying to figure out who his father is, as you say. When you started out on this journey with your dad, how well did you think you knew him?
1: Well, by the time this experience happened, I had evolved a fairly close relationship with my father, but I think until my late 20s, we had a quite distant relationship. We were just two different kind of heads, you know, two kinds of brains. As I mentioned, my dad was a scientist. He was a maths expert. I was, of course, a literature person, and I wanted to be a writer and was good at languages and English. I didn't have an antagonistic relationship with my father. I just didn't feel I had very much of a connection with him. My father was quite stern. He was the child of immigrants who had come in the early 1900s to America. And as quite often the case in that scenario, they pushed him very hard to be successful and he pushed us very hard to be successful. You know, it was very important for him that we excelled at school, that we got good marks. And I remember once when I was in graduate school, I was chatting with my parents and my father inevitably said, "So how are you doing? How are your courses? Are you getting good grades?" So I said, "You know, Dad, I know you want me to be doing well in school, but it would be nice if you asked me about my love life or something." And he, in total outrage, my father said, "What are you talking about?" He said, "That's your personal life." Oh. And I said, "You're my father, you know." You should be interested in my personal life. So that's the kind of person he was. He was not emotionally demonstrative. I do think, Joe, it was also a factor of his generation. You know, my dad was born in 1929. He grew up during the Depression, World War II. I think men of that generation in general were less emotionally available, let's say, than men now feel that they can be.
0: But his nickname, I think all of you, all the siblings, called him Daddy Loopy, which is like such a sweet-sounding nickname. So,
1: well, he did have a very sweet side. One did not often glimpse it, but Father was very funny, had a very dry sense of humor. I don't know how this nickname originated or where it came from, but it was, as you mentioned, you know, it was very improbable. Here's this stern, you know, sort of scowling person, and everybody calls him Daddy Loopy.
0: I was very struck by, when you first started talking about your relationship with your dad, that you said he was a mathematician and I was into literature and languages, and we were just very different people with very different brains. I'm interested in that, because that suggests that those sort of intellectual interests that the two of you had were very, very important to your personality. So when you say your dad was a mathematician, that doesn't just mean he's good at maths, right? That's a whole world outlook that you're talking about.
1: Well, yes. You know, I always used to say my father thought of us as equations, that if you got all the bits right, you would get the right answer. And as we know, life is not necessarily like that. But my father, everything about him was sort of coherent in a way. He was a straight shooter, as we say. He had very high principles, and he was not a person who liked what you might call wiggle room. He liked things to be four square. He used to say, X is X. There's no other possibility. You know, X is X. And of course, if you're a writer, X is not always X. The whole point is that you're manipulating things, you're creating stories. And that intimidated me when I was growing up. You know, I should also say I was very bad at maths in school. I was always failing my tests. So you can imagine how I felt. You know, I was so mortified all the time. And I remember I have a very concrete visual memory of coming home from school with these very bad marks on my maths test and having to show them to my father. And I remember I would stand outside the door of his bedroom shaking with terror because I knew he was going to be so disappointed, or I thought he was going to be very disappointed in me. And, you know, because he had that kind of head, he genuinely could not understand what seemed so self-evident to him could be so opaque to me. You know, he kept trying to explain it to me, but it was like a different language. So I remember standing in my pajamas as a, you know, 7 or 8 year old, 9, holding my breath, waiting for him to look up so I could place this disgraceful exam paper on his desk, you know.
0: Did you ever think, if only I could be good at maths, you know, he'd love me more?
1: Yes, I thought that all the time, all the time. Especially as my older brother, who later went on to do a PhD in physics, was also very much of a maths science brain. So there was that sort of anxiety too. I was not carrying on the family tradition. I should also say, you know, I was a gay child, and this is the 1960s and 70s when it was a very different atmosphere. And that was a secret that I kept until my 20s. And so I always felt rather ashamed because I knew I was hiding things from my parents, and my father was not a person who hid things, you know. So that added to my sense of distance from my father, who was this exemplarily principled person, and here I was always hiding and lying all the time, you know, and that really colored my early relationship with my father, I would say. So there was a very complicated dynamic. I mean, I came out to my parents when I was 20, and they couldn't have been more wonderful about the whole thing. And I thought, I am going to work on having an actual relationship with this man. and he worked on me, and we ended up being quite close.
0: Well, let's find out about what your dad was like as a student then. Although, you know, he wasn't meant to be a student, actually, was he? Because he was meant to be sitting quietly in the classroom, just observing.
1: Well, he said, as I mentioned before, he said to me, I'm not going to say anything. I don't want to, you know, I'm just going to sit here with a cup of coffee and listen to your students talk. And so I thought, okay, but he was a terrible student. Well, actually, turned out to be a great student.
0: Depends if you're his son or not, maybe.
1: Well, yes. As I always like to say, Joe, typically when you're in a classroom with undergraduates, you are both the oldest and the most authoritative person in the room. And the dynamic became very complicated for my students because suddenly there were these two older guys and one of them was the other's father. So I think it just completely blew their circuits. So this course was a seminar and it's conversational. Everyone engages in conversation. But on the first day, typically, I have to do more of a lecture just to introduce the Odyssey and the background and all that. So I'm about 15 minutes into my opening, lecture. And my father cries out from behind me. He said, well, I read the first chapter and I don't think he's such a great hero. And that really was the beginning of what turned out to be a hilarious semester of my father just constantly challenging me and arguing with me. And so I should say that in this seminar, we sat around a big rectangular table, but my father, in what I now realize was a brilliant stroke of passive aggressiveness, sat in a detachable chair behind me and slightly to my left, so that every time he talked, I had to turn around and look at him, which is very distracting. Every time I put forth an interpretation or a suggestion, he would cover his face and shake his head in total disgust and say, no, I think you're wrong. And I thought, you know, excuse me, I have a PhD in classics. I think I know what I'm talking about, but...
0: Yes, but you're my little boy.
1: Yes, exactly, exactly. So I found myself sort of enacting this whole father-son dynamic in the Odyssey in a very, quite often hilarious way.
0: Tell me, as a classics professor, when one of your students turns around to you and says, I don't think this iconic hero of Greek drama is a hero, how do you react?
1: Well, look, I mean, if a student were to raise her hand and say, well, I think Odysseus is not a hero, I think he's a terrible character, I could engage that in a certain way, but, you know, my father just threw these lightning bolts, you know, into the middle of the room. And because he was my father, it was like I was 16 again, you know, I was having this sort of parallel reality. And it was both 2011 and 1976 at the same time. And he just issued these decrees and wasn't interested in what I thought. So that's why it was quite funny. I think the students quite enjoyed it.
0: What was his objection to Odysseus?
1: Well, he had all the right objections, actually. It's funny, just remembering it, I crack up. I remember on the first day, he said, look, this guy presumably went off to the Trojan War 20 years earlier with hundreds of guys, dozens of ships, and he comes home alone? What kind of commander is he? He lost all his men, which I have to say is a valid objection. I mean, part of the work that Homer has to do in the Odyssey, so to speak, is to explain how none of his men came back except for him. That's the dark side of Odysseus. The other thing, so... When you first meet Odysseus in the Odyssey, he's been held prisoner by this lovesick goddess, Calypso, for 7 years, and he's sitting by the seashore weeping. And I'm about to start the class, and my father said, I can't believe this guy is crying all the time. He said, I was in the army. Nobody cried, you know. And that was the first minute of class, and I had to sort of recover from that. But because my father had a different way of thinking, because he had a different life experience, he was coming at it from his point of view, which was not invalid. He didn't have a PhD in Greek, but you know what? You don't need a PhD in Greek to read the Odyssey. I'm the first person to say that. Right now, millions of people are enjoying it, right? The Odyssey translations are sold out all over the world. And I eventually, over the course of this semester, I had to, what I thought I knew about the Odyssey was gradually eroded, so to speak, by my father's points of view, which were valid, and I had to incorporate them. So it was actually pedagogically a wonderful experience. And I myself have sort of tended to focus on the husband-wife relationship, and Odysseus has dalliances with other women. So there's certainly a lot of erotic play in the Odyssey. But I suppose because my dad was sitting behind me the entire term, I suddenly was focusing on the father-son material in a very intense way. And I found myself moved in a way that I had not been before because my dad was sitting there. Well, not just sitting there, interrupting me, arguing with me, you know. And let me add, Joe, that I think it was brilliant for the students to see resistance to the professor.
0: What do they think of him as a person? I mean, you described when you were their age, you found him stern and intimidating, were two of the words you used. Did they find him stern and intimidating?
1: I don't think so at all. I think it took much more initiative in class discussion, and I think it was because of my father. Partly, as I mentioned, because he became a sort of lightning rod for the opposition, so to speak, you know, that they looked up to him quite often in class. It was like watching a ping pong match, you know, they would sort of, their eyes would go back and forth as me and my father engaged in one of our back and forths. That was really wonderful.
0: To Daniel's astonishment, the students really liked his father, and his father really liked them. He couldn't help thinking, who was this man who turned up to his class? Like Odysseus, he seemed to be in disguise. After the break, we'll hear how Daniel's father finally revealed his true self in a Mediterranean cave where Odysseus was said to have been held captive. This is Outlook.
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5: 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Let's go.
4: There was very little provision for cyclists. We were nearly run over. We got punctures and narrowly avoided getting robbed.
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0: Coming up in part two of Outlook, Professor Daniel Mendelsohn had taught the Odyssey for years, but when his dad unexpectedly joined his class, the ancient epic took on a new significance.
1: My father said, imagine how Odysseus felt watching his son call that other guy Papa. And I thought, wow, that's when it hit me.
0: Daniel's personal Odyssey continues after the news.
9: BBC News, I'm John Shea. President Trump's Middle East envoy, Jared Kushner, has held lengthy talks with the Israeli Prime Minister, but there appears to have been no breakthrough in the search for peace in Gaza. Benjamin Netanyahu's office has, however, described the discussions as deep and constructive. Israeli officials have briefed that the two men agreed there'd be no reconstruction in Gaza without the complete disarmament of Hamas. Russia's Supreme Court has rejected an appeal launched by the anti-war Yabloko party against its exclusion from parliamentary elections. Earlier, another court sentenced its deputy chairman to 11 years in a penal colony for criticising the invasion of Ukraine. Opening statements are getting underway in the trial of the man charged with the murder of the American rapper Tupac Shakur. Duane Keefe D. Davis denies coordinating the drive-by shooting 30 years ago in Las Vegas. Annual military exercises between South Korea and the US are underway, despite President Trump saying they should be scaled back. Senior Democrats have criticized the president's announcement. The Pentagon has ordered research security audits of 30 US academic institutions. To maintain eligibility for future government research funding, the notified universities must complete reviews of their academic, financial, and research collaborations with foreign entities of concern. South African anti-migration activists have held a protest outside a regional summit in Durban to demand that non-documented foreigners leave the country. Tens of thousands of citizens of other African countries have left over recent months as anti-foreigner violence has intensified. A cargo ship is reported to have been seized off the coast of Somalia by an armed group. The area has seen a resurgence in piracy in recent years. And an American tourist has died after being struck by lightning on Mount Etna in Sicily. BBC News.
0: Welcome back to Outlook. I'm Jo Fidgen. Hello. There may never have been a better time to be a classics professor than right now. Thanks to Christopher Nolan's film, The Odyssey has never been trendier. And Daniel Mendelsohn couldn't be more pleased. He spent his career infusing students at Bard College in New York State with Homer's epic tale of war hero Odysseus making a long and treacherous journey home to Ithaca, where his family are waiting for him.
5: I've got the world on a string.
0: But he's never quite got over a class he took in 2011. His 81-year-old father, Jay, asked to join the seminar. They were very different people. His father, a stern, logical mathematician, who sounded a lot like Frank Sinatra, according to Daniel.
5: I've got a song that I sing, I can make the rain go.
0: They hadn't always got along. Daniel agreed to the request, but didn't know what he was letting himself in for. Jay disagreed entirely with Daniel's reading of the Odyssey and kept contradicting him in class. And Daniel found himself having to rethink the story and his relationship with his father. As you were going through the course, did you start to see more parallels between your life and your dad's life that you could sort of pinpoint to episodes in the Odyssey?
1: Oh, absolutely. So exactly halfway through the Odyssey, Odysseus finally gets home. And his son Telemachus, we learn that one of the farm slaves, the keeper of the pigs, the swineherd, Eumaeus, has become a father figure to Telemachus in the absence of Odysseus. Telemachus calls him, the word in Greek is atta, which is like papa or daddy. It's a very affectionate nickname for father. And that's quite poignant when we hear him doing that, because we realize that this Eumaeus, this kindly, loyal swineherd, has really become the father in the absence of the actual father. And there's an incredible scene. So it happens that Odysseus in disguise ends up in the hut of this swineherd, who doesn't know it's Odysseus, his master, returned at long last after 20 years. And Telemachus walks in, and he and Eumaeus embrace and treat each other as a father and son. And Odysseus, because he has to maintain his disguise, can't yet reveal who he is. And so he has to watch his son greeting this other man as if he were the father. I always think this is one of the great scenes in literature, because he can't react, he can't give away his disguise, but at that moment he realizes what his absence has meant, which is that his son has had to find another father figure. And it's a beautiful and very poignant moment. Now, that scene, I think, hit me in a very hard way, because I felt somewhat estranged from my dad when I was growing up. Two kinds of minds. I was hiding this terrible secret about being gay, for all of those reasons. And what I did is what Telemachus does in the Odyssey. I found other father figures whom I found more congenial than my own father. I had a French teacher in high school that I was incredibly close to, who was also a language person and who really mentored me in a wonderful way. Later, when I was at uni, I became very close to the father of my roommate. So I kept attaching myself to these older father figures in my youth because I didn't feel I had anything in common with my father. And I remember in that semester, in the spring of 2011, when my dad took my course, when we got to that moment in the hut I was just describing, it hit me like a ton of bricks for the first time in my life, how that must have hurt my father to see me always attaching myself to these other men and not to him.
0: Do you know if it affected him reading that scene with you?
1: Yes, because he made a comment in class. We were talking about the passage, and I was saying to my students, this just shows how close Telemachus has become to the old swineherd, which seemed to me to be a beautiful thing. You know, he managed to find somebody. And my father had this sort of tick in moments of emotion. He would sort of look down and not meet your eye. And I remember he was looking down. He said, imagine how Odysseus felt watching his son call that other guy Papa. And I thought, wow, that's when it hit me, how that must have wounded him, that I was always spending my time with these other fathers.
0: Would you say that as a result of spending that time together discussing the Odyssey, that your relationship was changing with him?
1: Yeah, oh, absolutely. After the course was over, coincidentally, I heard about a cruise, a Mediterranean cruise that recreated the voyages of Odysseus. And on the cruise, so much more about my father started to emerge in this very pleasurable, relaxed setting, sailing all over the Aegean, tracking what people think was the itinerary of Odysseus. And I saw sides of my father I had really never seen before. You know, my dad, as I mentioned, grew up during the Depression. It was quite poor. And even, you know, after he became successful, I think like a lot of Depression era children, you know, there was always that feeling that it could all disappear in a moment. And so he didn't like to treat himself to things. He didn't like luxury. He was very suspicious. But something about being on this cruise relaxed him. And all these wonderful, easygoing qualities in my father that I'd never seen before started to come out. And people, you know, women, I should say, kept coming up to me on the cruise and saying, oh, you know, your father is so charming. And I thought, my father is charming? In a million years, that is not. My father was great in many ways, but charming was not an adjective I would have chosen. And so I got to see the man my father might have been if his early life had been a little easier.
5: It seems we stood and talked like this before. What's the next line, Harvey? We looked at each other in the same way then.
1: Every night we would go to the piano bar, and my father is a very much an American of the mid-century, and he loved, you know, the great American songbook, Gershwin, Rodgers and Hart, and he would always request songs from the pianist and sing along. I never heard my father sing.
5: The way you wear your hat.
0: Did he sound like Frank Sinatra?
1: No, not at all. In fact, my father used to tell a very funny story. He grew up in the 30s and 40s, and you could never get away with this now, you'd be fired. But the teachers in those days, on the first day of class in elementary school, you would have to sing the national anthem, and they would pull out the children with bad voices, and they wouldn't be allowed to sing for the rest of the term. And my father said I was a non-singer, you know.
5: The way you sing off key.
1: But it was so lovely to see him so relaxed. You know, we didn't take vacations when I was growing up, and suddenly he was affable and friendly, and it was really like an, well, Odysseus is often transformed in the course of the Odyssey. You know, he takes on different appearances when he needs to trick someone or whatever. And I thought, this is a sort of Homeric transformation that I'm witnessing. This man is literally changing before my eyes. And he was much more expansive and talked about his childhood, talked about his parents. And so it was an incredible experience where I really felt that he wanted to be revealed to me.
0: Revealing himself to you as Odysseus revealed himself to Telemachus.
1: Exactly. Exactly.
0: I mean, some really special things happened on that trip, didn't they? Including a trip to a cave, the cave where Calypso was said to have held Odysseus captive for 7 years. Tell us about that visit, will you?
1: You know, during the cruise, you go to all of these famous spots. And I am extremely claustrophobic. I don't even like to be in a lift, let alone a cave. So, you know, we were on this minibus and it took us to the cave. And I looked down and immediately broke out into a cold sweat because just the idea of a cave was already horrifying to me. But the entrance to the cave was something you could barely even squeeze through. And I thought, there's no way I'm doing it. So I said to my father, Dad, you do the cave. We'd made a bunch of friends. I said, you go with so-and-so, do the cave, I'll wait here. And he said, no. He said, we came on the cruise. We're retracing the steps of Odysseus. We're going to see everything. And I said, no, I am not going in a cave. And he did this thing, which I don't think he had done since I was 7 years old. He held my hand. He said, I know you have a thing about small spaces. I'll be with you. And he took me by the hand and we went in the cave. It was not a pleasant experience, but I was so moved by the fact that my father was, I was 51, you know, and he was 81, going on 82. And my father held my hand in the cave of Calypso. And we stayed for, you know, 37 seconds. And I said, okay, we're done. But the most moving thing, and this really says something about my father. So that night, we were sitting around in a group having cocktails and the pianist was tootling away. The cruise director said to me, oh, I see you did the cave. I saw you holding your father's hand. Because I had told her the night before, I'm terribly claustrophobic. And my father leapt in and said, well, you know, I'm a little shaky on my feet these days. So Dan was trying to steady me to save my face, you know, from having to admit that I was the one who was actually needy and afraid. The cruise director looked at me in a very knowing way and she said, your father is a very charming man. And I thought that was so nice.
0: It's just struck me that you said how your father was. He was always straight. He always told the truth.
1: Yeah.
0: He just told a little lie for you, hadn't he?
1: He told a little lie so I could save face. It was particularly meaningful because he was not a person who fibbed, typically, even about small things.
0: So he had changed too, huh, in the course of your time together.
1: Yeah. The way I keep thinking about it, Joe, is he sort of relaxed into a version of himself that was softer, easier. And he was changed too. He fell ill not long after we got back. And I feel so privileged that I got to see that and have that with him.
0: When your dad becomes ill and very frail and vulnerable, you talked earlier about a scene towards the end of the Odyssey when Odysseus sees his elderly father for the first time in 20 years, in which time his father has become old and vulnerable. Did you see that scene differently?
1: Oh, very much so. Very much so. So my dad suffered a massive stroke and for 3 months tried mightily to make a comeback. Then I remember visiting him alone at night one day, and I thought, it is like the end of the Odyssey. You know, it's funny, I mentioned my father didn't like the fact that Odysseus cries a lot. And the final moment Odysseus cries in the Odyssey is when he sees his father again. The reunion with his father, Laertes, is the last reunion, the climactic reunion. And what's so interesting to me is that he meets him and Laertes says, "Who are you?" And he starts to tell one of these lying stories. He said, "Oh, I'm from Crete and I knew Odysseus, blah, blah, blah." But he can't finish. He breaks down in tears. He cannot lie to his father. He can lie to his wife. He can lie to his son. He can lie to his servants. He cannot lie to his father. And that's the final tearful breakdown in the Odyssey. And I thought, there is a kind of wisdom in that. I remember thinking as I was looking at the inert body of my father in this intensive care unit, you know, your parents always know more about you than you will ever know about them. They have a head start. They know you your whole life. You only know them from the time you were born. And I looked at him and I thought, who is this person? Is my father this body in this hospital bed with dozens of tubes coming out and drips going in? Or is he his brain, this organ that he valued so much? You know, I used to, when I thought of him when I was growing up, I thought he was all head, you know. And so who is he? Which, of course, is a very Odyssean question, right? The Odyssey is obsessed with the question, who is Odysseus actually? Is he the person we see? Is he the lies that he tells? So I found myself, even in the hospital, having these sort of Odyssean philosophical musings, you know, and I had a lot of time to reflect.
0: Do you think you got to know yourself better through this process?
1: Inevitably. We humans are relational creatures, you know. This is the thing about being a child. You're always in a relationship with your parent, whether you want it or not. And if I may say, even when they're dead, you're still in a relationship with your parents.
0: Yeah. I'm glad you had that very special experience with your dad.
1: I'm always grateful for it.
5: There are many, many crazy things that will keep me loving you. And with your permission, may I list a few.
1: I think it was a gift that I got very unexpectedly. I thought I was just teaching at my usual Odyssey seminar. And it started out like a comic setup. Your octogenarian parent is a student in your class, and turned into something very profound and life-changing. And one of the most remarkable experiences I could have ever imagined.
5: No, no, they can't take that away from me.
0: Daniel Mendelsohn, speaking to me from his home in New York State. He's written a memoir called An Odyssey, a father, a son, and an epic. My thanks to him and to you for listening. Today's producer was Marion Maruf. I'm Jo Fidgen. Any epic stories of yours to share, do let us know. Outlook@bbc.com. And we hope to see you here again tomorrow.
10: BBC World Service and Now Witness History with me, Reena Stanton Sharma. That's the unmistakable voice of Asha Bhosle, India's queen of melody. We're heading back 15 years to 2011, when she earned the title of the most recorded artist in musical history.
11: I've sung all kinds of songs. Kavali, cabaret, rock and roll. Classical,
10: Asha Bhosle speaking to the BBC in 1987. Also known as the Nightingale of India, she recalled how she'd sung everything from Qawwali, a form of devotional Islamic music, to classical, rock and roll and pop, where she made her name. This versatility would see her transcend barriers and embrace the ever-changing landscape of the entertainment industry. As a playback singer, she would record songs for films in a studio, which were then lip-synced by actors on screen. Here she is performing In Aakhon Ki Masti from the film Amrao Jaan on BBC television. So how did she reach such heights? Asha Ji, as she was fondly called, was born in 1933 and came from a musical family. Her father was a singer and actor who ran a touring theatre business, as she told the BBC in 2015.
12: My father was a classical singer and drama artist. And his drama company, 200 people working in his company. My father was only 40 years old that time he passed away.
10: She was just 9 when he died, and her elder sister, Lata Mangeshkar, also sang in his troupe. The family moved to Mumbai after his death, where Lata first began singing for Marathi movies as a teenager to make money. Asha Ji explained how her sister's burning ambition helped to propel her career.
12: Usko kuch hona bada hona tha ki main kuch banungi. Ab mera aisa nahi tha ki main kuch banna hai, mujhe kaam karna hai.
13: She wanted to be something big. From the start, it was within her that I will become something big. For me, it wasn't that I wanted to become something. I wanted to work. I enjoy working. I didn't know at that time what I would become.
10: And what she did become, nobody could have predicted. Her career began when she was just a teenager, as she remembered in 1987.
13: It's been 40 years since our freedom, and I recorded my first song in 1947 as well. So my career is as old as India's independence.
10: She eloped at the age of 16 with an older man and was described as the wild one, while her sister was seen as pure. And Lataji didn't make things easy for Asha, who had to do a lot of the leftover songs that her sister didn't want, including the sexy numbers at the beginning of her career. They both worked their way to the top through sheer hard work and didn't step aside for anyone. Despite their different approaches, they would both work with the biggest composers in India. Asha Ji was asked if there was anyone in particular who she was drawn to.
14: Jinhone mujhe playback singing kya wo sikhaya?
13: The one who taught me what playback singing is, he used to love me like a daughter. He used to say that we should keep in mind an actor's body language and style and sing in relation to this. This was S.D. Burman who taught me this, who I called father.
10: And he would have become her father-in-law, but he died before she'd marry his son, R.D. Burman, in 1980, who was also a composer. He was behind one of her biggest hits, Dum Maro Dum. It was from the 1972 film Hare Rama Hare Krishna, which was meant to critique Western hippie culture in South Asia. Actress Zeenat Aman lip-syncs and sways among a group of young people sat around dancing while smoking marijuana from a clay pipe. It was banned by the station All India Radio because of its controversial lyrics, which mean take a puff. The song gained cult status and highlighted her ability to cross genres at a time when music coming out of India was also changing. In 1984, she was asked what she thought of the tracks coming out of the country.
14: Aajkal ka sangeet kuch zyada hi modern ho gaya hai. Aur pehle hum jo gaate the gaane wo bol bahut acche hote the.
13: Songs nowadays have become very modern. What we used to sing, the lyrics used to be very good and the tunes were good too. There weren't big orchestras. There was more emphasis on being able to hear the artist's voice and lyrics, and those songs are still popular. Today's songs, the lyrics aren't very good. They don't have meaning and are vulgar.
10: The presenter then chimes in about her song Ina Meena Deeka from the 1957 movie Usher, which he says was popular but didn't have any meaningful lyrics. But Asha ji disagrees.
15: ये बहुत पुराना गाना है इनामिना डी का तो
13: सीधी बात This is a very old song but if you look further the lyrics
14: ये ना करना मतलब बोल खराब नहीं है उसका
13: are not bad
10: Asha ji was lauded by some for introducing rock and roll to India thanks to this feel good tune In 1984, she was asked by BBC presenter Chaman Lal Chaman how many songs she'd recorded to date.
13: I've not counted them, but I know I've sung many. The ratio has been high. I've sung 3 or 4 songs a day. When EMI gave me a Gold Disc Award, they themselves said that I've sung up to 7 songs in a day, which is a record.
10: And then, in 2011, she received a Guinness World Record at the Glitzy Asian Awards ceremony in central London, presented by Lord Sebastian Coe.
16: I'm actually delighted to let you know that we've just received some very exciting news. In recognition of your extraordinary career, as of now, tonight, you've been awarded a Guinness World Record.
10: Taking to the stage dressed in a white silk sari adorned with sparkling silver gems and a white flower in her long black hair, Asha ji, who was then in her 70s, said her journey with music had only just begun.
16: The record for most recorded artiste in the world belongs to Asha Bhosle, who has recorded up to 11,000 solo, duet and chorus back songs in over 20 Indian languages since 1947.
10: The title had previously been held by her sister, Lata. The pair ruled India's playback singing world for decades. Asha ji was revered by Indians around the world, including in Britain, where indie band Corner Shop paid tribute to her in their song, Brim Full of Asha. It was remixed in 1998, topping the charts. Asha Bhosle recorded over 12,000 tracks by the time she died in April 2026, aged 92. An outpouring of grief followed news of her death around the world. Witness History was presented by me, Reena Stanton Sharma.
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22: We'll get the lowdown on Morocco midfielder Ayoub Bouhadi with Manchester City in advanced talks to sign the 18-year-old valued at $115 million. 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
23: Hello, welcome to the newsroom. I'm Ankur Desai. Lengthy talks between President Trump's envoy Jared Kushner and the Israeli Prime Minister have failed to achieve a breakthrough on the Gaza peace proposals. Meanwhile, Donald Trump threatens to bomb Oman if it gets in the way over talks with Iran and the reopening of the Strait of Hormuz. The Russian Supreme Court has upheld the election ban on the anti-war party Yabloko, one of the few remaining opposition parties, and more than 3 decades after he was shot dead.
24: Pac was a tough little dude. He had already survived being shot 5 times. I was just praying that it wasn't as worse as it was.
23: The trial begins for the murder of American rapper Tupac Shakur. And from success as a child star to lead roles in TV shows like Heroes and Nashville.
25: I still grew up a young person in the spotlight, dealing with a lot of scrutiny and a lot of judgment.
23: We look back at the life of Hayden Panettiere, the actor who's died at the age of 36. We've got all of that and plenty more to come after this BBC World News update.
9: BBC News, I'm John Shea. President Trump's Middle East envoy, Jared Kushner, has held lengthy talks with the Israeli Prime Minister, Benjamin Netanyahu. But there seems to have been no breakthrough in the search for peace in Gaza. Israeli officials have briefed that the two men agreed there'd be no reconstruction in Gaza without the complete disarmament of Hamas, and that the Israeli military could continue carrying out targeted killings. Here's our international editor, Jeremy Bowen.
1: The Israeli Prime Minister rejected the deal in which Hamas agreed to disarm because he is fighting for his political life, determined to deny his political rivals and extremist allies any chance to accuse him of being soft on Hamas. Mr. Netanyahu promised Israelis total victory, pledging that he would use military power to remake the Middle East, to make them safe and dominant.
9: The Kremlin has dealt two major blows in one day to Russia's only anti-war party.

0: Earlier, a court in Pskov jailed Yabloko's deputy chairman for 11 years. His criticism of the war was deemed as discrediting Russia's armed forces. Lev Strasberg told the court he was the victim of a political trial. The authorities in Moldova say a missile had exploded in a rural area close to the border with Ukraine. Ukraine's Air Force says it tracked a Russian cruise missile crossing the border from the Odessa region before it disappeared from radar. The BBC's Dan Johnson reports.
1: Moldovan police confirmed an explosion was reported near a village called Talmaza, with a fire burning vegetation but no casualties reported. They said an investigation was underway to establish the origin, but that initial findings suggested it was caused by the impact of an aircraft or aerial vehicle. It's not the first time projectiles have landed in countries neighbouring Ukraine. What's unclear is whether this was a missile straying off target or something else. Russia has previously been accused of interfering in Moldovan politics and trying to disrupt the country's efforts to join the European Union.
0: Opening statements are getting underway in the trial of the only man ever charged with the murder of the American rapper Tupac Shakur. Dwayne Keefe D. Davis denies coordinating the drive-by shooting 30 years ago in Las Vegas. Tupac's brother Mopreem Shakur told the BBC no verdict would ever give the family what they really want.
2: The justice I would like, I will never get. I want my brother back. Period. Dot. I want my little brother back. The amount of pain, distress, heartache the family has gone through, and Pac's fans have gone through, it's unmatched.
0: This is the latest world news from the BBC. The US Supreme Court has for a second time rejected a request by President Trump to hear his appeal against the verdict in favor of E. Jean Carroll. The former magazine columnist was awarded $5 million after a jury found Mr. Trump liable for sexual abuse and defamation. The US Department of Defense has ordered research security audits of 30 domestic academic institutions. To maintain eligibility for future government research funding, the notified universities must complete reviews of their academic, financial, and research collaborations with foreign entities of concern. The Pentagon said the action was to protect taxpayer-funded research investments from unauthorized technology transfer, intellectual property theft, and exploitation. Zambia's main opposition party has rejected government accusations that its members were involved in plotting an insurrection at the time of last week's election. The BBC's Dinkindaba Jonah Boyoya has this report.
3: Zambia's main opposition candidate in Thursday's election, Brian Munduile, has dismissed as total fabrications government claims that he was found at the scene of an alleged militia operation where high-grade weapons were seized. He told the BBC that security forces had staged an assassination attempt during a raid on his home, firing shots towards him and wounding a former minister. He insisted no weapons or foreigners were present and that he was released without a charge. The government maintains 11 people have been arrested and investigations are continuing, linking him to the scene. President Hagainde Ndehijilema currently leads with more than 62% of the votes declared from 161 of 226 constituencies.
0: South African anti-migration activists have held a protest outside a regional summit in the city of Durban to demand that non-documented foreigners leave the country. Thousands of citizens of other African countries have left over recent months as anti-foreigner violence intensified. BBC News.
4: Hello, you're listening to the newsroom from the BBC World Service with me, Ankur Desai. Welcome to the programme. Donald Trump's promise of peace and reconstruction in Gaza seemed to reach a long-awaited breakthrough when Hamas agreed to begin putting down its weapons at the end of last month. It was a part of the 15-point peace plan drawn up by the US President's Gaza Board of Peace. Then, a major stumbling block. Israeli Prime Minister Benjamin Netanyahu, considered Donald Trump's close ally and friend, publicly shunned the deal. He said Hamas must completely disarm for Israel to sign up to it. Meanwhile, Israeli strikes are continuing in Gaza, and international journalists are still not allowed in the territory, where 2 million people are living in terrible conditions. Now, in an attempt to rescue the agreement, President Trump's Middle East envoy and son-in-law Jared Kushner is also in the Middle East, first holding direct talks with Hamas's political chief in Egypt, followed by more than 4 hours of discussions in Jerusalem with the Israeli Prime Minister, Benjamin Netanyahu. From Jerusalem, here's our Middle East correspondent, Lucy Williamson.
5: Mr. Netanyahu's office said it had been agreed to establish two working groups, one on

0: sanitation and clean water for Gaza, and one on disarmament and demilitarization, which it said both Israel and the Board of Peace were determined should be completed before any reconstruction happens. Israel's prime minister had already refused point blank to accept the next stage of Donald Trump's peace plan, despite Hamas agreeing to it. The meeting in Jerusalem today is a sign of the growing distance between Israel and its major ally and the shrinking political space around Mr. Netanyahu at home. President Trump told the U.S. network Fox News today that Israel should not be targeting Gaza at the moment. But Israel's prime minister also faces a difficult election in October, and the next stage of Trump's plan is unpopular with many of his voters. Over the weekend, Mr. Netanyahu's own far-right national security minister, Itamar Ben-Gvir, said Israel should be bombing Gaza more.
1: It's no secret. I disagree with the prime minister. I think targeted assassination should be carried out in Gaza, taking down 30 to 40 every night, not just those who pose an immediate threat. There are people there who are not worthy of life. They shouldn't live. They are not even people.
0: Almost a year after the Gaza ceasefire was signed, hopes for peace and reconstruction there are running out. Nisreen Abu Sada is still living in a tent in Khan Yunis with her husband and children, alongside rats, mosquitoes and flies. Their family home lies in an area controlled by Israeli forces, less than 2 miles away.
2: Honestly, for 3 years, they have been holding meetings and making decisions, but nothing is implemented. They just sit in their chairs and leave. We don't see any results. We are just suffering for nothing. We are the ones paying the price.
0: There's been no response yet from Hamas to the changes announced by Israel. Yesterday, 8 Arab and Muslim countries jointly urged Washington to force Israel into complying with the next stage of the Gaza plan. Benjamin Netanyahu wins elections by presenting himself as both Israel's Mr. Security and Washington's friend. Harder this time to present himself as either.
3: Well, for a little more on this, I'm joined in the studio by our Middle East analyst, Sebastian Usher. Sebastian, it's 10 months since the initial US-led ceasefire. Has this all proven then to be much harder than Donald Trump first expected?
4: I mean, I think everything proves harder than President Trump, at least publicly, says that he expects. I mean, this was never going to be easy. I mean, essentially, it's still a situation where both Israel and Hamas are at odds over the most basic element of this, which is, to put it bluntly, that although Hamas has technically agreed to full disarmament, it will only do so if there's a phased withdrawal by the Israeli troops. And with Mr. Netanyahu in power, with the elections looming, Israel will only begin to withdraw its troops once Hamas is fully disarmed. So it's a Mexican standoff.
3: Okay, so with the mood in Israel, can you give us an idea as to what it's like with elections on the horizon, on the way? How do voters want to see Benjamin Netanyahu approach this now going forward?
4: I mean, it's almost a technical issue rather than one about the general strategy that Mr. Netanyahu has adopted. There isn't really a mainstream political party or mainstream political support for a huge deviation from what Mr. Netanyahu is insisting on, which is total disarmament of Hamas and a total end to the threat that it poses. What other politicians are trying to offer, what they're saying they can do, is we can do it more effectively, essentially. But they're not changing the dynamics of it. They're not giving, you know, an alternative way of approaching this, which means that even if Mr. Netanyahu loses this election, which is possible, I don't think there'll be a major change. What there might be less of course, is the far-right members of his cabinet, people like Ben-Gvir, people like Smotrich, who are pushing the government always towards the greater extreme as far as the Palestinians can. We heard that clip in Lucy's package there from Ben-Gvir. I mean, many people obviously would rightly regard that as being a horrifying thing to say. So there could be less of that, but the general overarching strategy, this standstill, this stalemate, won't necessarily be shaken by that. The real difference, in a sense, is the culpability for what happened on October 7, 2023, the demand by many Israelis, the demand by other Israeli politicians for there to be an independent inquiry in which Ms. Netanyahu, among others, finally has to take accountability for what happened.
3: OK, we'll leave it there for now, but appreciate your time as always. I'm Middle East analyst Sebastian Usher in the newsroom studio. Now, President Trump has threatened to bomb Oman, a US ally which has been negotiating with Iran for several weeks in an attempt to find a way to reopen the Strait of Hormuz. The president told a reporter from Fox News that he'd strike Oman if it got in the way of his administration's talks with Tehran. Earlier, Iran said it was finalizing an agreement with Oman. With more on this, here's our US editor, Sarah Smith.
5: It is surprising that President Trump's making these threats, given that Oman is a traditional ally who's operated as a mediator before between America and Iran. More recently, Oman and Iran have been talking about ways to reopen the Strait of Hormuz and get international shipping moving through there again. They are the two countries that border the strait north and south. And it's not exactly clear what Donald Trump is concerned about would get in the way of his plans for a peace deal with Iran. Possibly, he may be worried that the countries are agreeing that tolls could be charged for international shipping to go through the Hormuz Strait. But he has made this threat today, talking to Fox News. And at the same time, he's also been saying that he is in no hurry to get a deal done with Iran, that he's not concerned about the midterm elections, which are coming up at the beginning of October here in the United States. So that's not going to rush him into trying to make a deal. And let's not forget, today marks the end of the 60-day period during which Iran and America were supposed to hash out a comprehensive peace deal. There was a memorandum of understanding signed that created a ceasefire, and that was supposed to give a 60-day window for these negotiations. Well, that truce fairly quickly fell apart, and obviously a comprehensive peace deal is nowhere in sight. And Donald Trump's first goal is to try and get the Strait of Hormuz reopened, but he's been reiterating on social media again today that his number one goal, as he put it, is to make sure that Iran can never get a nuclear weapon.
3: Sarah Smith. To Moscow now, where the Supreme Court has rejected an appeal by the only anti-war party against a ban on it taking part in next month's parliamentary election. The court imposed the ban on Yabloko a week ago, sidelining the only registered political party that's calling for an end to Russia's war in Ukraine. The lawsuit was filed by the small pro-Kremlin nationalist party Rodina. In a separate development, the Yabloko deputy chairman was sentenced to 11 years in a penal colony after he described the conflict as a catastrophe for Russia. I caught up with our correspondent Sergei Goryashkov from BBC Russian. He told me more about the party whose name means apple in Russian.
6: This is a liberal democratic party in Russia, which has been famous for its criticism of the Kremlin and for its anti-war stance since it was founded. They've criticized the war in Chechnya. They've criticized the annexation of Crimea in 2014. And they're criticizing the war in Ukraine since the full-scale invasion in 2022. But since then, Yabloko has not been that much popular, at least in the last 20 years. Their result during the election in 2021 was just a little bit over 1%. However, during this election, when Yabloko started his campaign against the war in Ukraine, it gained quite a popularity. And obviously, that was something that scared off the Kremlin, so they decided to bar it from running an election. It's the first time in Yabloko's history since they would not be participating in the elections to the Russia's State Duma.
3: And then the deputy chairman, we were hearing that he's received a long jail sentence too.
6: Lev Schlossberg, that's one of Russia's most prominent opposition leaders. He has been in Yabloko for more than three decades, and he was the one who told in 2014 about Russia's soldiers who died in the front lines in Ukraine, in Donbass. At the time, no one else has publicly spoken about that yet. Schlossberg decided to stay in the country after the full-scale invasion started in 2022. He believed, as many of Yabloko's other politicians, that one could only be involved in Russian politics while they remain in the country. And Schlossberg has paid a price for his anti-war stance. He was sentenced to 11 years in 1 month in a penal colony for criticizing the invasion.
3: I guess, Sergei, a lot of people will maybe ask questions about whether there's a point to such elections in Russia. If Vladimir Putin is trying to control who stands, and there will be questions about the independence of the court itself. I know there were 35 arrests of supporters of Yabloko outside of court, and many of them young people.
6: That's something that could scare the Kremlin, that hundreds of young people gathered outside Moscow courthouse chanting Yabloko as that first 8-hour hearing dragged on. And many of those who came to support the party were actually younger than the party itself. But there was a rare example of Russians going outside on the streets to show their anti-war stance. And that clearly shows that there are quite many people in the country who are against this invasion, who do not support it. And while before the Kremlin used Yabloko to show that everyone and everything is in favor of Vladimir Putin and his policy, now they've realized that the party could actually receive many votes, and it could even get their seats in Russian parliament. And that's not something that they were prepared for and not something that they want, which is why they've barred it from the election.
3: Sergei Goryashkov from BBC Russian. You're listening to The Newsroom from the BBC World Service. The murder of Tupac Shakur has become one of America's most infamous and enduring unsolved cases. The rapper was gunned down on the Las Vegas Strip nearly 30 years ago at the age of 25. Now, Dwayne Kifidi Davis, a self-described former gang leader, is standing trial for his murder. Opening statements are being heard at the courts in Las Vegas in the case today. The BBC's Shama Khalil is following it and sends this report.
7: In 1996, Tupac Shakur was everywhere. California Love was an anthem. All Eyes on Me was selling millions, and he was starring in films. At 25, Tupac was at the height of his career. At 25, he was gunned down.
8: Because everybody still wanted to know what happened. There's been no movement in 30 years, which is wild to me.
7: I sat with Tupac's older brother, Mopreme Shakur, who described receiving the news that his brother had been shot in Las Vegas.
9: I know it's a long time ago, but what do you remember thinking?
8: Worried. I was just worried how bad it was. All I had known, he got shot. So until I reached Vegas, I didn't know the status of things. And Pac was a tough little dude. He had already survived being shot 5 times. And I was just praying that it wasn't as worse as it was.
10: He had already survived one near-fatal shooting, but he couldn't survive a second. Rap star Tupac Shakur died last night after a brief life in a rough business. He was 25.
7: Tupac's murder has long been associated with the bitter East Coast-West Coast rap feud. But prosecutors say the shooting grew out of a confrontation involving rival Compton gangs. Nearly 30 years on, Dwayne Kifidi Davis is on trial for murder.
11: You have the right to have the jury sentence you if they come back on a first-degree murder verdict. And you have decided to waive that right. Is that correct?
12: That's not.
7: And at the heart of the case are his own words. Accounts he gave in interviews and in his memoir about his alleged role in the killing. Legal analyst and attorney Sean Kent says it will be an uphill battle for the defense.
13: This is what makes the case so fascinating. The two biggest pieces of evidence against Kifidi came from Kifidi. However, this doesn't mean that they're going to be presented to the jury as admissions of guilt. Kifidi has the right to take the stand and say, I made all this up. I lied to sell copies of the book. I lied to the police. I'm a liar. But I did not murder Tupac. If he does decide to take the stand and give this kind of testimony, then he'll be cross-examined using his own words.
7: On the night of September the 7th, 1996, Tupac and Death Row Records boss Shug Knight watched Mike Tyson fight at the MGM Grand in Las Vegas. Afterwards, security cameras captured Tupac and members of his entourage attacking Kifidi's nephew. Later that night, Tupac left with Shug Knight in a black BMW. At a junction near the Las Vegas Strip, a white Cadillac pulled alongside them. Tupac was shot 4 times. He died 6 days later.
12: Tupac was just a fascinating character. I mean, every aspect of him. He was talented, he was complex, he was complicated.
7: Santi Elijah Holy is the author of An American Family, The Shakurs and the Nation They Created.
12: He provides good, just dance tracks, just make you feel just like you want to just, you know, cruise with your windows down. But he also makes you want to stop and think about, you know, social justice issues and sit down and actually parse his lyrics.
14: Hey, Keith, Metro Police, come over here.
7: For decades, the murder investigation barely moved. No arrest, no trial.
14: Appreciate your cooperation.
7: Then, in 2023, Keefe D was arrested.
14: Nope, we're going to put it down. I know.
7: He's now charged with first-degree murder, accused of helping organize the attack, although prosecutors don't claim he fired the gun. He's pleaded not guilty. Mupreem Shakur says he's cautiously optimistic about the trial, but after nearly 30 years, he says no verdict can give him what he truly wants.
8: The justice I would like, I will never get. I want my brother back, period, dot. I want my little brother back. The amount of pain, distress, heartache that the family has gone through and Pac's fans have gone through, it's unmatched.
7: The trial may finally provide some answers about what happened that night, but no verdict can fill the years of silence or fully explain why, after all this time, all eyes are still on Tupac Shakur.
3: And you can follow more on the case on the BBC podcast called Fame Under Fire. Now to China, where President Xi Jinping has made a rare public reference to the violent suppression of pro-democracy protesters in Tiananmen Square. Marking the 100th birth anniversary of former President Jiang Zemin, Xi praised the fighting spirit and strength of leadership he showed during that brutal crackdown in 1989, where the Chinese army killed at least 10,000 people. From Beijing, here's our China correspondent, Stephen McDonnell.
15: Really, what this is all about is Xi Jinping trying to neutralize the impact on his government from another leader who's already dead. Now, the reason is that this is the anniversary of Jiang Zemin's birth. And there have been these documentaries on television. Now, he came in and took control of China immediately after those Tiananmen Square events. But following that, the period of his leadership is considered by many people in China to have been a fantastic time. Reform and opening up, everything's getting better and better. The economy's improving, everyone's freer. At least, you know, that's the imagery of it. And the contrast, of course, will be to the current leader. When things are seen to be being more clamped down, the economy is not going as well. What's made this even worse is that Jiang Zemin's number two leader, Zhu Rongji, he died just a couple of days ago and his funeral is tomorrow. And so this puts even more emphasis on that previous government, their way of doing things. And so for Xi Jinping, he doesn't want people to be talking all about the reform and opening up, how good the economy was. He wants to try and refocus attention on the fact that Jiang Zemin was a tough communist leader just after Tiananmen Square. Now, people will debate about whether or not he was or he wasn't, but you can see he's trying to sort of make out that there's this unbroken connection between the great things that Jiang Zemin did and the great things that I'm doing, instead of people focusing on the differences.
3: China correspondent Stephen McDonnell. Tributes are being paid to the American actress Hayden Panettiere, who's been found dead at her home in South Carolina at the age of 36. She was best known for her roles in the television shows Heroes and Nashville. A coroner in South Carolina has said the actress had suffered a cardiac arrest. Unconfirmed US media reports suggest she may have taken an overdose. In a statement, her father, Skip Panettiere, called her an incredible light and a force of nature who brought immeasurable love and joy. Lisa Mazimba reports.
16: Her first big role was a character at the centre of the mystery in sci-fi show Heroes.
17: Save the cheerleader, save the world.
16: The series might have been about people with supernatural powers, but her role as Claire Bennett was just as much about coming to terms with being a teenager.
18: I'm finally realising who my friends really are. That maybe being different isn't the end of the world. That's just who I am.
19: Exactly. You gotta embrace your inner freak.
16: That was what Hayden Panettiere did best.
20: I didn't meet Juliet Barnes.
16: Playing relatable women, dealing with unusual challenges. In country music show Nashville, it was her rivalry with a fellow older singer.
20: Have you met Raina?
21: I know you. You're burning it up out there, girl.
18: Oh, thank you. My mama was one of your biggest fans. She said she'd listen to you while I was still in her belly.
16: It was also an opportunity to show that her vocal skills were as impressive as her acting. She'd been a child star with commercials and roles in films like Remember the Titans with Denzel Washington.
18: He did a good job up here. He ran a tough camp from what I can see.
22: Well, I'm very happy to have the approval of a five-year-old.
18: I'm 9 and a half, thank you very much.
16: However, her years growing up in the spotlight were at times far from the Hollywood dream. She often spoke about the pressures she faced.
23: I'm no better than anybody else, and those same doors were open to me, and they're very easy to walk through. And
4: are you talking about things like, you know, drugs or alcohol?
23: You know, being in inappropriate places that you shouldn't be at a certain age. And it's a very tough position to be in, but I had great people to pull me back.
16: Paying tribute, Viola Davis said, "What an amazing talent you were, so gifted. I wish the world had more time with you because I had a burning curiosity about who you were becoming." While her family said she was an incredible light and a force of nature who brought immeasurable love and joy to all who knew her and to the millions who watched her on screen, we ask for privacy as our family takes time to process this unimaginable loss.
3: Well, in one of her final interviews, Hayden Panettiere talked about her struggle with addiction and depression. Our culture reporter Yasmin Rufo has more on the challenges the actress faced. Apologies, we're not going to have time for that last bit of audio. You have been listening to The Newsroom from the BBC World Service with me, Ankur Desai. I shall see you on the next edition.
24: We're glad to have you with us. In half an hour, we hear from our own correspondent.
25: Would you know a numbat if you saw one? We join a conservation group trying to get a reliable head count of the Australian marsupial that looks like a cross between a chipmunk and a mini anteater. Unfortunately, it's also a master of camouflage.
24: That's followed by a discovery. This week, why safety equipment isn't optimised for women.
26: We found that the default prototype that's being used by manufacturing standard bodies is often a male body from the 1960s.
24: And at 21 GMT, the interview is joined by Celeste Saulo, head of the World Meteorological Organization.
27: Our job is to make sure that we protect more people, that we prepare them for what is coming. And I think that the need to act is now.
24: This is the BBC World Service.
28: Cameroon are celebrating a first Women's Africa Cup of Nations title. And on Sport Today from the BBC World Service, we'll take you through how the indomitable Lionesses triumphed despite initially failing to qualify for the tournament. We'll focus on the Morocco midfielder Ayoub Bouadi with Manchester City in advanced talks to sign the 18-year-old. And Spanish football's top flight begins, but Real Madrid and Barcelona sit out the opening weekend. We'll find out why. That's all to come in 2 minutes.
29: BBC News with Andrew Peach. President Trump's Middle East envoy, Jared Kushner, has held lengthy talks with the Israeli Prime Minister, Benjamin Netanyahu, but there appears to have been no breakthrough in the search for peace in Gaza. Mr. Netanyahu's office has, however, described the discussions as deep and constructive. Russia's Supreme Court has rejected an appeal launched by the anti-war Yabloko party against its exclusion from parliamentary elections. Earlier, another court sentenced the deputy chairman to 11 years in a penal colony for criticising the invasion of Ukraine. Moldovan authorities say missiles exploded in a rural area close to the border with Ukraine. Ukraine's Air Force says it tracked a Russian cruise missile crossing the border from the Odessa region before it disappeared from the radar. It's unclear whether the missile strayed off target or crossed deliberately. Opening statements are getting underway in the trial of a man charged with the murder of the American rapper Tupac Shakur. Dwayne Kifidi Davis denies coordinating the drive-by shooting 30 years ago in Las Vegas. The US-based messaging platform Discord says it's complied with an order to suspend all its live streams in Brazil after a 13-year-old girl was allegedly incited to kill herself. Discord says it's committed to user safety. South African anti-migration activists have held a protest outside a regional summit in Durban to demand non-documented foreigners leave the country. Tens of thousands of citizens of other African countries have left over recent months as anti-foreigner violence intensified. A cargo ship is reported to have been seized off the coast of Somalia by an armed group. The area has seen a resurgence in piracy in recent years. King Harald of Norway has been admitted to hospital and put on sick leave for 2 weeks. The 89-year-old, who is Europe's longest-serving monarch, is suffering from a blood disorder. BBC News.
0: Down the back straight!
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28: Spanish football's top flight begins without Real Madrid and Barcelona, and tennis stars speak out about a three-day gap between a Grand Slam and the next Olympics. Welcome to Sport Today, I'm Mike McCarthy. Coming up in the programme, we'll get more on why Spanish football's biggest clubs sat out La Liga's opening weekend. Plus, a teenage Moroccan international could be heading for the Premier League.
10: I was talking with some friends, then they sent me pictures, Patrick Vieira and Sergio Busquets. They said it's a mix of both.
28: We'll get the lowdown on Ayu Buadi. And will top tennis players really be asked to start the competition at the LA Olympics just days after Wimbledon? We'll find out more. But we start with the Women's Africa Cup of Nations. And after losing three previous finals, Cameroon are celebrating their first title. Victory came after a 3-0 win over the tournament's surprise package, Malawi, who, despite their defeat, have the significant consolation of qualifying for a debut appearance at the Women's World Cup. Semi-finalists Algeria and Morocco will join them in Brazil next year as well, so plenty to reflect on. Let's head to Morocco and join Sport Today's Maz Farouki.
11: Hello for a final time from Rabat, where it's all quiet the morning after the night before for Cameroon, their players and their fans. The fourth-time finalists are now the Women's Africa Cup of Nations champions. For the first time after professional, accomplished performance in the final against Malawi, a match in which they always looked in control. There have been breakout stars for them all over the pitch at this tournament. 22-year-old goalkeeper Michaela Behina is one. 21-year-old midfielder and player of the tournament Monique Ngoc is another. And amidst the team celebrations, she told me about the hard work put in behind the scenes for this victory.
12: We are really happy. We make a world country proud of us. And so we are just going to enjoy the moment right now. It's just the result of months of work, of great work, of collectivity and all that stuff. Unity, we were very united from the very first start to the end. And right now, we just want to enjoy the moment.
13: Everybody talked about how dangerous Tabitha and Temwa Chawinga were in the build-up to this final. You guys played the perfect final to keep them quiet. So tell us about how you approached it, how you approached playing this Malawi side and them.
12: The plan was, first of all, to play with our strength, because we know, we recognize that Malawi is a very great team. Coming, for them to come to the final is nothing hazardous. It's not, it's not luck. They work for it. They came to the final and they show what they have to show. Playing against those two, the sisters, seriously, it was a tough game because they are very strong. And Akane, we respect them for that. It was very tough to contain them in the game because they can do a lot of stuff individually. They are very skillful, they are very strong, they are very physical. And I think it was just a kind of collective work. Because you can't go one-on-one with them. If you have to go one, someone has to cover you. So it was a group work, a teamwork, and that's how we came to play against them in this final.
13: And what was it like to celebrate with Samuel Eto'o on the pitch afterwards, to celebrate with Samuel Eto'o, He's such a massive player for Cameroon and for Cameroonian football, and you're there celebrating with him on the pitch after winning this trophy.
12: Yes, you know, apart from being our president, we also recognize the legend that he is. He is one of the greatest players, African player in the whole world, and he's recognized everywhere that you can go. If you pronounce the name of Samuel Eto'o, we'll be like, oh, you know him, Cameroon? They'll be like, okay, Samuel Eto'o. And celebrating him is because he trusted us from the very first. He was like, yes, with you, I want to have to win my first title as president of the federation. And that's what we did. Thank God.
11: So the lucky losers are the African champions, watched in the stands at the Moulay El Hassan Stadium by arguably the greatest to play the game from Cameroon. And now the country's Football Federation president, of course, Samuel Eto'o. He appointed the first female coach in the team's history, Valentine Ngala, just 2 months ago. And there's a huge reason behind their success, according to the team's technical coordinator, Dmitry Lipov.
1: This is an incredible team effort, incredible teamwork. The staff, Samuel Eto'o, our president, and the players, the girls, nobody cheats. We did the maximum we can. We could. We worked as crazy since 2 months, day and night, and this is the result today.
13: Yeah, tell us a little bit more about the work over the last 2 months. Because you've come into this tournament and surprised everybody and come out the champions.
1: We tried to build a kind of bubble, you know. We arrived very, very late in Cameroon. We had no team, nothing. Nothing was ready. So the first objective was to select the best player from Cameroon and called the best player all around the world. So I think we did for every single steps, we did the right choices. So I'm so proud of that.
11: For Malawi, the final at the end of this fairy tale run at their debut Cup of Nations was simply a step too far. But what a tournament it's been. And they have the World Cup to look forward to in Brazil next year now. Here's their skipper, Tabitha Chiwenga.
7: We are really, really proud of ourselves. I'm proud of my teammates. I'm proud of everyone. I'm happy to be number two. Of course, we can be a little bit disappointed. We also want to win the trophy. But congrats to Cameroon. They really deserve it. Because Cameroon, they have been in finals for so long time. Then they didn't win, but today they win. I'm proud of them. I said it in the first time. Every team who was in the tournament, there was the best team. And you can see this year, they have the best Africa Cup of Nations for women's football. It's really the best. No one gave Malawi chance to be in the finals. No one gave Cameroon chance to be in the finals. But as you can see, people, they watch fantastic football. There was amazing football for both sides. Yeah, but all in all, I said congrats to Cameroon.
13: How exciting is the next 10 months going to be for you and this Malawi team as you prepare for the World Cup? I mean, in June, you will be playing in a World Cup in Brazil, this Malawi team. That's just so exciting to think about.
7: I think we are not going to sleep. We are not going to sleep. We need to prepare very well. We know we go to play against the best team in the world as well there, as we did here in Cameroon, in Morocco. It will be tough, but I think we've got to prepare very well. We need also to go to win the game there, also maybe to be in the final. I give the message to everyone, like, we are underdog, but God is there for us and we can do good even in the World Cup.
11: This has been the most unpredictable, unlikely Women's Cup of Nations many who follow the game on the continent can remember. Journalist Mike Mubanga has been covering the tournament throughout the last 3 weeks here in Morocco.
8: This is a Cameroon that I've not watched probably in 3 games. The only closest time I saw them working like this and working their socks off is against Ghana. So credit to them and credit to the fans. I thought they were unbelievable for a neutral kind of final where the host team is not there. So it was just a moment of surprise, and 3-0 is just a shocker.
13: And I think kind of the magnitude of what Cameroon
4: have done was summed up when Samuel Eto'o, now the country's Football Federation president, came out onto the pitch afterwards and went round and congratulated every single member of the team and of the coaching staff as well. I mean, this is a huge, huge moment for Cameroonian football.
8: Whether one likes it or not, Samuel Eto'o brings this aura in the room that no one possesses. He's accomplished, he's done it all. And to see women football grow to that level under his reign is just amazing. Anyone, including most journalists I know, will rush for a picture with Samuel Eto'o. And when he went pitch side, I knew that there was going to be crazy euphoria. And this is a man that's done it all as a player, and now he's doing it as a FA president. Credit to him for his belief and investment in women's football. This is something that is rare to see from former footballers that have taken the mantle. So I think that these players from Cameroon are privileged to have a player of such a stature, and credit to him once more, because we saw it on the pitch, the way he was embracing Gabriela Ongen, the oldest player for Cameroon in this tournament at 37 years old. I think she's played it all. She's played at World Cups, but never would she have imagined that she would win this tournament as one of the lucky losers.
4: When we think about this tournament as a whole, it's obviously been amazing. We've had so many unpredictable kind of routes for teams through, a really unpredictable last four, a really unpredictable final lineup. But it does feel a little bit like it's been overshadowed a bit in terms of where it's been scheduled in the calendar. So just off the back of the Men's World Cup, just ahead of the European season starting, it feels like not as many eyes could have been on this tournament maybe as we would hope.
8: Yeah, I think there's been a lot of fatigue. Also, you know, different time zones. Africa, like from my position, we were watching the World Cup at 1 a.m., at 2 a.m., you know, and three different countries. There's so many games to watch because the expanded tournament also meant that we had to watch the World Cup for a whole month. And so the WAFCON coming in was like, not more football. And now, you know, you get to see even the way this tournament was hosted, it felt like there was no tournament because of the postponement, obviously. Had it been held before the World Cup, then it would have been a different conversation altogether. But now, 5 months later, you go to the airport, there's nothing WAFCON. The buses are not even branded, so you don't get to see that vibe. And to see even this kind of crowd that we've seen, of course, in the Morocco games, we've had so many people, but to see some portion of fans coming and some watching on TV, there was also that anxiety on whether they'll watch their games on TV. There was not so much TV rights to that. So now the fear is, if this WAFCON is going to compete with another competition, definitely the viewership will not be much.
4: And obviously next year, we now know we've got four African teams at the Women's World Cup in our two finalists, in our two beaten semi-finalists, Algeria and the host Morocco. But again, next year, we're going to have the Women's World Cup clashing with the Men's Africa Cup of Nations. So again, it just feels a little bit frustrating in terms of progress of women's football, even though we've had this amazing tournament.
8: Definitely, because when you look at the way the structure has been done with the CAF calendar, the postponement of women's football tournaments is a shame, to be honest, because if they're looking for a tournament to postpone, they rush the women's. There was a year we never had the tournament in 2024. The whole year we waited to watch the best of African football, when our women were making headlines as the most valuable players, as the most expensive player. I'm talking about Kundananji, fresh from the World Cup. She signed off at Bay FC as the most, you know, the most expensive, but she never got to play the AFCON until after a year. So that sort of frustration takes a toll on the players. And now we have the World Cup in Brazil, we have the Pamoja, the Kenya, Uganda, and Tanzania. It's just a lot of football that's not synchronized. And I think, I don't know, probably it's too late for this one, but there should be a sync between CAF and FIFA calendars so that we watch football uninterrupted and we enjoy the beautiful game. For some of us, women football and youth are the core of our our work and of our agenda. So we get affected to see such an epic final pitting a debutant, fifth time they are making an attempt at the WAFCON qualifiers and at the fifth time of asking they're in the finals against a team that had been there three times and four times now they've won it at their fourth time of asking. So it's sad that people don't get to see such, but I hope one day CAF, especially FIFA, being the football governing body, could synchronize some of these tournaments so that there's a breather and allow competitions to flow in a manner that fans love.
11: That is journalist Mike Mbanga. So attention now turns to the Inter-Confederation playoffs at the end of the year, where South Africa and Ghana will aim to continue their journeys to qualify for the World Cup in 2027. Here in Rabat, though, the headlines are all about the fourth team in the competition's history to lift the Women's Cup of Nations trophy, Cameroon.
14: Yeah, congratulations to Cameroon and my thanks as well to Maz Faruqi in Morocco. Now, in the men's game, Real Madrid and Barcelona both won pre-season friendlies over the weekend, even though the La Liga season started on Saturday. The opening fixtures continue shortly with former champions Deportivo de La Coruña and their first match in the top division for 8 years. That's against Elche. But Real Madrid and Barcelona won't be in competitive action until Saturday and Sunday, respectively, when officially the second round of games is played. Our football reporter Manny Jasmi is with us. And Manny, why such a messy start to the season?
15: Yeah, well, it's all because of the amount of players from La Liga who were involved in the World Cup semi-finals, third place playoff and final. 30 players from the Spain, Argentina, England and France squads represented Spanish clubs. The Spanish Players Union agreed with La Liga at the end of June that all their players have the mandatory 4-week break after their final matches. That said, Atletico Madrid, who had more players in the World Cup final than any other club, have to play on Wednesday because their Metropolitano Stadium is hosting concerts at the end of the month. Celta de Vigo, who had one player in the Spain squad, were due to start at the weekend, but their pitch has a disease, so their game against Osasuna has been postponed until the end of August. Let's talk to Juan Castro, journalist at the Madrid-based newspaper Marca. Juan, Spain have just won the World Cup. It's the obvious marketing opportunity. La Liga wouldn't have known that they were going to win the World Cup, but why didn't they just start the season 2 weeks later like the German Bundesliga is doing?
16: Well, it's very controversial, this thing here in Spain, but it was already set. It was already set at the end of the last season, so everybody knew it. It's true what you say, that, for example, Celta has some controversial problems in their in the ground, so they have to postpone the match. But for the three greatest team, Atletico, Real Madrid and Barcelona, everything was already set. Here is considered as a normal thing because, as you say, also the football union group is very strong and they oblige to the players to have 4 weeks break. So, it's true that it's a tremendous first date because it begins on Saturday and it will be last till next week. So it's a very long first date, but here everything was already settled and nobody's complaining right now about that.
15: Yeah, Real Madrid and Barcelona will play their official first games after they've played their official second games. What do Spanish fans make of all this? Because the start of every season anywhere is full of excitement. Has this schedule affected the atmosphere or not?
16: No, I don't think so. I will say even that this will affect in a positive way to the attendance to the stadium. You know that in August in Spain, everything is dead because everybody is on the beach, everybody is thinking on the holidays. In August, most of the people take their holidays. So even the fact that some matches have been postponed I think it will be positive for the attendance of these matches. Of course, the calendar is a bit strange. Maybe with a Premier League mentality, it's really difficult to understand. But here in Spain, we are used to that. I don't say that is the perfect way to do it, but people is very used to that. You have to consider that, for example, a Premier League match in 2 months is already announced where, when is the day and what time. But here in Spain, the matches are set up the time like 3 hours, 3 weeks before. So we are used to this difficult calendar.
15: Just quickly, Juan, I remember in 2010, I was at the Vicente Calderón, which was Atletico Madrid's previous stadium. They were playing Barcelona at the start of September, and Andrés Iniesta was substituted just late on in the game, and he got a standing ovation from everyone in the stadium because he had just scored the winning goal in the World Cup final. Ferran Torres, who scored the Spanish winner in the World Cup final, has just gone to Paris Saint-Germain. Is it a shame that the World Cup winner for Spain is now playing in a different league?
16: Well, it's a shame for Barcelona, but I think that it's not the same case. I think Andrés Iniesta has a tremendous career. He's a very loved player, even in Madrid. I think Ferran Torres is a different way. I don't say that it's not the love in whole of Spain because of this goal, but I think Iniesta has more pedigree than Ferran Torres has right now. So I think it's a different case, but of course everybody is in love with Ferran for this goal.
14: Juan Castro there, and thanks to Manny Jasmi, our football reporter, as well. Now, after Manchester City's midfield was exposed by Arsenal in the Community Shield on Sunday, they may be about to have a timely boost. The BBC understands that they are in advanced talks with Lille for the transfer of Moroccan defensive midfielder Ayo Bouadi. Now, the 18-year-old stood out for Morocco in the World Cup, playing in 5 of their 6 games. We're joined by Lorik Tanzi from the French sports newspaper L'Équipe to find out more about one of the world's rising stars. And Lorik, fans who don't watch an awful lot of French league football were blown away by Bouadi's composure and energy during the World Cup. Were his performances there typical of how he's played for Lille?
3: Yeah, he's the same way he played last year for the French club. It was not a surprise for us at all because he's maybe one of the biggest prospects we have in the league, and we had ever in the history of the league, because he's just 18, playing in midfield. Technically, he's perfect. And just 18, like, the way he's playing, like a mature player, we all think like he's like more 30 than 18. So yeah, that's crazy. And we've seen really the player he is and he was last year. And I think he's going to sign for City and going to see the same player as well in the Premier League next year.
14: Yeah, I mean, if this transfer goes through and Lille are asking for around $115 million, a very sizable fee for such a young man, what would he bring to Manchester City's midfield that they don't have already?
3: Technique, I think that's what Rodri is gonna leave to the club. I think he's going to replace him. Of course, he's not his type of player because Rodri is a Ballon d'Or. He's an amazing player, but I think he can be one player like him. He can be stronger than Rodri was with playing with City. And he's exactly the same type of player, really calm on the pitch, with the passing skills and everything. And that's the way the City fans, they can see Bouadi is playing next year for City.
14: And just quickly, he made his Lille debut when he was 16. As an 18-year-old, the pressure of the Premier League, he should be able to shoulder that burden.
3: Yeah, he's a really calm player, really clever player as well. Just if you speak with him, you won't imagine that he's just 18, because he can speak about everything but football, and he loves the football. So you're going to see like a really calm player. So the pressure, he's not going to have any problem with it.
14: Lorik Tanzi there on Ayo Bouadi, who could be on his way to Manchester City. Now, next to the latest discontent among tennis stars. Last month, it was announced the tennis competition at the 2028 Olympics will begin just 3 days after the men's singles final at Wimbledon, meaning a handbrake turn onto the hard courts for those who go the distance on grass. Now, on Sunday, Aryna Sabalenka and Elena Rybakina and other top players as well called for change, with Rybakina calling the plan crazy and ridiculous. Well, let's get more on this from tennis journalist Stephanie Miles. And Stephanie, it can be a tight turnaround between Wimbledon and the Olympics every 4 years, but at Paris in 2024, it was 13 days. Would 3 days really be possible for the players who reached the Wimbledon finals?
17: Well, you know, I think it's going to have to be. I actually wrote about this about a year ago when the original preliminary Olympic schedule came out, and it wasn't hard to work out if you work backwards from Labor Day when Wimbledon was going to be happening. And I thought, oh, this is impossible. You know, they have a few days because unless they're playing the mixed doubles, maybe they start the 20th or the 21st, but they're changing surfaces and they're traveling 12 hours. Now, granted, this only affects the players who get right to the end of Wimbledon, but they're also the ones who are going to be the favorites for the Olympics as well. It's just emblematic of the fact that all of the different governing bodies of tennis seem to think that they are regulating different sports most of the time.
14: What are the chances of players prioritizing one event over the other, particularly the US players in a home games, for example?
17: Well, I think that Wimbledon is probably the biggest one of the, you know, probably the biggest priority on the regular season side. And of course, you know, the Olympics is only every 4 years. So I think that most of them will attempt to do this double. And again, if they're out early in Wimbledon, then it helps a lot in terms of adapting to the new surface. What is going to pay the price, again, is the Canadian event, which of course is dear to my heart as a Canadian. Already they're struggling with defections from the top players who just don't want to play two Masters 1000 tournaments in 3 weeks and then go to the US Open. So the defections from the Canadian events are going to be pretty massive. And also, bodies are going to break because changing surfaces is a very tough thing on the body. And going from grass to hard courts in such a short period of time means that those effects might be felt right through the US Open.
14: Thanks, Stephanie. Stephanie Miles there, tennis journalist with us on Sport Today. That is as far as we go. But for all the latest sports news, just head to bbc.com/sport. There you can see, among other things, the Scottish Football Association becoming the latest Football Association to withdraw its support for Gianni Infantino, the FIFA president. We'll see you next time.
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19: 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Daniel Mwinedin's debut novel, This Is Where the Serpent Lives, is made up of four interconnected stories that capture the impact of caste, class, and culture in contemporary Pakistan.
18: World Book Club, from the 5th of September. 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
20: 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In a world not designed for women, the tools meant to protect us often fall short.
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22: 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But this wasn't one of those days. 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
23: She has not been able to work officially as a lawyer for 5 years. But still, her phone rings. Women call about divorce, about violence at home.
21: Plus, the geeks of Gaza coding their own opportunities.
25: A software engineer, Mahran Bayad, lists the remote freelance work he can do, from mobile applications for iPhone and Android to building websites, even making digital ads.
21: And the fight to save Australia's native species. 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
0: BBC News, I'm John Shea. President Trump's Middle East envoy Jared Kushner has held lengthy talks with the Israeli Prime Minister Benjamin Netanyahu, but there appears to have been no breakthrough in the search for peace in Gaza. Israeli officials have briefed that the two men agreed there'd be no reconstruction in Gaza without the complete disarmament of Hamas, and that the Israeli military could continue carrying out targeted killings. Our Middle East correspondent Lucy Williamson has this report.
2: Mr. Netanyahu's office said it had been agreed to establish two working groups, one on sanitation and clean water for Gaza, and one on disarmament and demilitarization, which, it said, both Israel and the Board of Peace were determined should be completed before any reconstruction happens. Israel's Prime Minister had already refused point blank to accept the next stage of Donald Trump's peace plan, despite Hamas agreeing to it. The meeting in Jerusalem today is a sign of the growing distance between Israel and its major ally and the shrinking political space around Mr. Netanyahu at home.
0: The Kremlin has dealt two major blows in one day to Russia's only anti-war party. This happened a month before parliamentary elections in which the authorities want to demonstrate popular support for the Ukraine war. With more details, here's Sasha Schlichter.
5: When 3 weeks ago Russia's election commission registered Yabloko for next month's elections, observers assumed that President Putin chose an old party with a patchy track record that would not even pass the required threshold. But the rapturous reaction must have sp-

0: 7 years for simply criticising the wall. These two events appear to show that the closer it gets to election day, the more nervous the Kremlin becomes about any public opposition to the wall.
1: The authorities in Moldova say a missile has exploded in a rural area close to the border with Ukraine. Ukraine's Air Force says it tracked a Russian cruise missile crossing the border from the Odessa region before it disappeared from radar. Our correspondent Dan Johnson reports from Kiev.
2: Moldovan police confirmed an explosion was reported near a village called Talmaza, with a fire burning vegetation but no casualties reported. They said an investigation was underway to establish the origin, but that initial findings suggested it was caused by the impact of an aircraft or aerial vehicle. It's not the first time projectiles have landed in countries neighbouring Ukraine. What's unclear is whether this was a missile straying off target or something else. Russia has previously been accused of interfering in Moldovan politics and trying to disrupt the country's efforts to join the European Union.
1: Dan Johnson. This is the latest world news from the BBC. Opening statements are getting underway in the trial of the only man ever charged with the murder of the American rapper Tupac Shakur. Dwayne Keefe D. Davis denies coordinating the drive-by shooting 30 years ago in Las Vegas, where the trial is now taking place. The investigation into the killing has been hampered over the years due to disappearing witnesses. The US-based messaging platform Discord says it's complied with an order to suspend all its live streams in Brazil after a 13-year-old girl was allegedly incited to kill herself. The company had been given a deadline of Monday to comply or face a fine. Joanna Keane reports.
3: Discord, which allows people to create and join groups, has millions of users across the world. Last week, it was accused by Brazil's Data Protection Agency of failing to adopt reasonable measures to protect children from content encouraging violence, self-harm and suicide. Investigators say a teenager was encouraged to take her own life during a live stream, while a police operation saved another girl who was about to kill herself. Five teenagers were arrested as part of an ongoing investigation. Discord said it was committed to working with the authorities in Brazil to create a safer experience for everyone.
1: King Harald of Norway has been admitted to hospital and put on sick leave for 2 weeks. The 89-year-old king, who's Europe's longest-serving monarch, is suffering from a condition known as hemolytic anemia. It causes an abnormally rapid destruction of red blood cells and leads to fatigue and shortness of breath. South African anti-migration activists have held a protest outside a regional summit in the city of Durban to demand that non-documented foreigners leave the country. About 300 demonstrators gathered outside the venue of the meeting of the Southern African Development Community. Thousands of citizens of other African countries have left in recent months as anti-foreigner violence intensified. And that's the latest BBC World News.
4: Hello, you're listening to From Our Own Correspondent here on the BBC World Service. I'm Pascal Harter. Welcome to the programme. Coming up, the techies of Gaza finding opportunities abroad for digital work at home amid the ruins of war. And we go numbering the numbats in Australia, searching the parched bush landscape for a small, stripy, squirrel-sized creature that's surviving against the odds. But first, to Afghanistan. It's been 5 years since Taliban fighters entered Kabul, capturing the city and ensuring their return to power. The withdrawal of US and NATO forces led to desperate scenes of people trying to flee the country. Those who remained have seen their nation's troubles deepen. Nearly three quarters of Afghans are struggling to meet their basic needs for food, water and healthcare, according to the United Nations. New Taliban policies and decrees have effectively erased women and girls from public life, notably in education, where girls can no longer attend school after grade six and women can no longer go to university. Lise Doucette reports from Kabul.
5: I follow you on social media. The remark of a precocious 13-year-old girl surprised me. I imagined her idly scrolling the internet to find who was posting about Afghanistan. Moments later, she added, "You interviewed my father." Perhaps she was mixing me up with someone else, but I didn't want to contradict her story. I will call her Sana. I couldn't see her expression. She was sitting cross-legged on the floor in a darkened room, dressed all in

0: black, her school uniform, with a black face mask. Afghan women have been ordered by the Taliban to wear them whenever they leave their homes. We also wanted to take every precaution to hide Sana's identity. We were speaking with her in what's called a secret school, a school hidden from the authorities. But 13-year-old Sana wanted me to know who she was. My father worked at the British Embassy, she said. You interviewed him 5 years ago. It all came rushing back. Sitting with her father at their home in Kabul, I remembered how we discussed whether we needed to blur his children's faces too, to avoid revealing who their father was. Now we were hiding Sana's identity again. I pondered, as we often do in journalism, about the serendipity in our work. Just minutes earlier, we had gone classroom to classroom, consulting the teachers about which student we should interview. And then Sana suddenly appeared. She bounced from her desk, bubbling with personality, eyes sparkling, speaking excellent English. 5 years ago, she had sat on another carpeted floor as her father tried to make his case, as many did then and still do, that he had a right to join the list of Afghans being evacuated by the British. Sana's father had worked for a company hired by the embassy, but the British government had drawn a line. Only those hired directly would be boarding a flight out of Kabul. Now I knew he hadn't succeeded. And here was his talented teenage daughter in a dark classroom studying secretly instead of sitting in a British school, pursuing her dream to become a lawyer one day. I couldn't help thinking about the many stories of Afghan schoolgirls who've fallen into depression, some even suicidal. Where do you find hope? I asked Sana. She told me some days she thinks her future will turn out just the way she hopes. But this wasn't one of those days. Her face fell into her hands, and she sobbed. Clothed in black, silhouetted against a bright sun filling a window, nothing could hide her despair. There are millions of Sanas in Afghanistan. Some are studying at secret schools, some at home online, some taking courses in Islamic madrasas. Many more are sitting at home, staring at the walls. And there are the ones in Afghanistan's roulette of life's chances who've managed to get out. We met one, another 13-year-old named Sara. When she walked past our table in a popular Kabul coffee shop with her mother and two young sisters, she stopped to talk, fizzing with confidence. Her father had found a way years ago to take his family out of Kabul. They live in California now, but Sara was here this summer to spend time with her extended family, including many cousins her age who aren't going to school. It's really sad, she said, so conscious of her good fortune, searching for the words to describe it. Then she brightened. I can do an interview about this, she said. We looked around, knowing this was not the place or time. We'll take your number, we told her. Then they were on their way, doing last-minute shopping before they flew back to America. The next day, we were also at Kabul Airport, flying to another Afghan city. I couldn't stop thinking about Sara and Sana, and about the chaos and panic 5 years ago as Afghans flooded this airport, desperately trying to board any plane out as the Taliban suddenly entered the city. I stared at an empty tarmac and then noticed a plastic box stuck to the window pane. Lucky Draw was written on its side. It was full of paper slips, people hoping to win some prize from a local Afghan airline. Lucky Draw. What a way to describe this entire airport, where the luck of the draw and so much more can completely change a young girl's life.
1: Lise Doucette. 5 years ago, more than 250 women were working as judges across Afghanistan. Around 1,500 more were working as lawyers. But after the Taliban returned, female judges were removed from the formal judicial system, and many women lawyers are now unable to renew their licenses. Mahjuba Nowruzi went to find out what this has meant for them and for the women who turned to them for help.
2: Marjan is sitting cross-legged on the floor of her relative's home. She is tall and strong, with the sort of presence that's difficult to ignore. But these days, there is no judge's bench in front of her Instead, there are open law books all around on the floor and a phone in her hand. On the other end of the line is a woman asking for help. Marjon is giving her legal advice. She started doing this after she had to stop work as a judge. 5 years after the Taliban returned to power, women are no longer part of Afghanistan's formal justice system, but the women who need them have not disappeared. One of those women is 35-year-old Mushgan. When we talk, she's standing beside a small window in her brother's house. Mushgan wants a divorce from a forced marriage she says she never wanted. Her husband is refusing. She says she took her case to court, but was sent back to her husband. As she tells me what happened, she starts to cry. Mushgan has now turned to another former lawyer, Binafsha, for help. Binafsha is careful about where she meets her clients and our team. She met me far from her home, worried she might be followed. She says she has been threatened several times by men whose wives divorced them with her help. She has not been able to work officially as a lawyer for 5 years. But still, her phone rings. Women call about divorce, about violence at home. Her legal knowledge is still in demand, but she is no longer allowed to use it in court. She tells me some women can't even get to court. Sometimes their families stop them. Sometimes, she says, officials from the Taliban's morality police intervene. Some women have to send a man from their family instead to speak for them. Abdullah knows what that can look like. He spent 23 years as a judge, but unlike women who worked alongside him, he was able to return to the legal profession. He tells me about one woman who came to see him with her brother. Abdullah asked the brother to leave the room so that she could speak freely. He refused. Some women, Abdullah says, visit lawyers secretly without their husbands knowing. Not having access to a defense lawyer, not having access to court, that itself is a kind of violence, he says. When former Judge Marjon was forced out of her job, she says she stopped opening her law books. For a while, she thought there was no point. Then women began calling. So Marjon opened the books again. She searches for the relevant legal provisions. She finds answers and sends them to the women who need them. For Marjon, the absence of women from the justice system is about more than employment. She remembers how women who came before female judges and lawyers could talk more easily about violence at home, divorce, and other deeply personal problems, things that some women might find difficult to discuss with a man. Now, when a woman comes to Marjon asking for help, there is one sentence she finds particularly hard to say. I can give you advice, but unfortunately, I cannot do anything for you. The Taliban says Afghanistan's courts remain active and that its justice system is based on its interpretation of Islamic law. The Taliban's Ministry for Propagation of Virtue and Prevention of Vice told the BBC that its complaints department had dealt with more than 10,000 cases involving women over the past 5 years. These included cases where girls had not consented to marriage or had been given in marriage in exchange for money. We asked senior Taliban judicial officials why female judges and lawyers can no longer practice law. We received no response. Regardless, the women who once worked inside Afghanistan's courtrooms are still busy. Marjon's law books are open again. Binafsha's phone keeps ringing. The cases keep coming day after day.
1: That was Mahjuba Nowruzi. You're listening to From Our Own Correspondent here on the BBC World Service with me, Pascal Harter. Much of the world's attention has turned away from the devastated Gaza Strip following last October's ceasefire deal. Even that deal didn't end the violence. The Hamas-run health ministry says Israeli attacks have killed at least 1,200 Palestinians since it was agreed. Israel has rejected a new plan by the US-led Board of Peace to withdraw its forces from the Strip in exchange for Hamas disarmament. Before the war, Gaza was developing as an unexpected tech hub, a story our Middle East correspondent, Yoland Nell, reported on at the time. She's been taking another look at how, even amid the ruins, thousands of young Gazans are turning to their laptops to reconnect to the outside world.
0: It was easy to forget you were in Gaza City, with brightly decorated walls and smart office furniture, not to mention high-speed internet and constant electricity. The headquarters of Gaza Sky Geeks buzzed with creativity. The tech program was set up in 2011 by Google and the NGO Mercy Corps, and over several years I'd watched it grow. When I last visited its main hub, before the latest war, it was packed with 20-somethings learning at coding academies and discussing their tech startups. A graphic designer, Shams, told me her freelancing work brought light into her life and gave her a way into the wide and enormous world. That was how many talented university graduates saw remote tech jobs, as a way around the tight border restrictions that Israel and Egypt imposed on Gaza after Hamas seized control of the local government in 2007. The blockade had crippled the economy. Many Palestinian tech workers once had hopeful dreams of turning the Gaza Strip into the Arab world's Silicon Valley, or at least an outsourcing hub. I'd assumed those dreams had ended after the deadly Hamas-led attacks on Israel in 2023 triggered Gaza's most brutal war to date. But it turns out I was wrong. Each weekday morning in Gaza City, Sarah Al-Helwa, a digital designer, leaves the room in a family home where she now lives with her husband since their own apartment was badly damaged. She carries her laptop and baby Alma along streets strewn with rubble to a new co-working space. I push myself forwards no matter how exhausted I am, Sarah says. Now aged 24, she was close to finishing university when the war started. After Israel's military ordered people to leave Gaza City, she fled southwards with her family. Sarah struggled to finish her studies on a borrowed laptop. And finally, she graduated and got married, passing these milestones, she says, without any celebrations or joy. But now she has baby Alma. She's the absolute centre of my universe, Sarah smiles. Sarah recently landed a big project with a Saudi perfume company. She'd like to launch her own design brand. But most of all, she wants Alma to have a better life. While Sarah taps at her computer, her daughter is cared for in a nursery at the co-working space. It was opened in the home of former tech entrepreneur Mohammed Halawa after his previous co-working space was destroyed in the war. Electricity's still a big dilemma, he explains. At peak hours, there are often power cuts. But he's had help to buy new solar panels from the Gaza Sky Geeks program. Its own tech hubs have been destroyed or badly damaged, so it's now supporting the new co-working spaces which have popped up. In another bustling workspace in Gaza City, a software engineer, Mahran Bayed, lists the remote freelance work he can do, starting from mobile applications for iPhone and Android to building websites, even making digital ads. Since the start of the war, Israel hasn't allowed journalists to enter Gaza to report independently, so we chat on a video call, which mostly holds up. Sometimes I think about the contrast in my daily life, confides Mahran, who's living in a tent near the rubble of his old home with his wife and three young children. In the morning, I'll be waiting for electricity or the internet network so that I can turn on my laptop. A few hours later, he goes on, I'm discussing AI, startups and product development with professionals from different countries. Talent and ambition can exist anywhere. There are many challenges, including Mahran's broken laptop screen. It can't be fixed because Israel won't allow spare parts for computers and new devices to enter Gaza, arguing they could be used by armed groups. So for now, he has to tote a separate display screen around. There are also banking restrictions which make payment for work difficult. After October's ceasefire, Israel continued to bomb Gaza, saying it was targeting Hamas. Wider recovery remains at a standstill. But Nicole Hark from the American NGO Mercy Corps says that given a chance, the tech sector could be quick to revive. We talk about it now as a sort of digital lifeline, Nicole says.
3: at a time when 80% of the people living in Gaza have no income whatsoever, it's really critical. Many of the Gaza tech workers whom I met years ago were able to use their connections and savings to leave the Strip early in the war. Others have been killed. But still, Gaza Sky Geeks goes on, along with other schemes providing online training and connections to mentors and clients around the world. They ensure Gaza's co-working tech spaces remain places of hope.
1: Yoland Nell. And you can hear more on that story in Assignment via bbc.com. Lastly, we take you to a country teeming with animals found nowhere else in the world, Australia. Many of these creatures are now at serious risk of dying out. The introduction of animals from other parts of the world, like pigs, rabbits, and most of all sheep, wreaked havoc on native wildlife. Even though Australia places more importance on protecting native species these days, that is often at odds with the inevitable expansion of urban areas. Tiffany Turnbull went out into the bush with a team working to save one creature from extinction. Now, counting animals may sound simple, but you've got to spot them first.
4: Right, eyes peeled, comes the order from the front seat. A person is stationed at each window as the pickup truck rolls along bush tracks. We do as we're told, scanning the ends and tops of logs, looking between low scrub and patches of wildflowers for a flash of stripes or a dart of movement. But nothing. Eluding us is the numbat, a small Australian marsupial which looks like the cross between a chipmunk and an anteater. If spotting a rare creature in the wild wasn't challenging enough, this one is a squirrel-sized camouflage master, explains Tony Friend, the godfather of conservation in the state of Western Australia. I've joined Tony and volunteers Rob and Jacko for an annual research trip to count numbats and gauge how the species is faring. Once it was common in Australia, but this pocket of forest, a few hours' drive southeast of Perth, is one of the few places that they remain. Tony told me he first stepped foot in Dryandra 5 decades ago. Then, a bright-eyed 20-something, he'd actually studied bugs and knew little about numbats, he admits with a chuckle. Numbats eat termites. Their long, skinny tongues can hoover up as many as 20,000 a day. And the initial theory was that they were running out of food, he explains. But Tony quickly discovered that wasn't the problem. Numbats themselves were on the menu for European foxes. But as soon as Tony and his team got foxes under control, feral cats, another invasive species, moved in to finish off their leftovers, he says. Through baiting, surveillance, and a breeding program, they've been able to rebuild the numbat population here, and even reintroduce them to several other sites. But the threats keep coming. There's suspicion global warming is already changing the numbats' feeding habits, pushing them into the cooler hunting hours of some of their nocturnal predators. This year's been a bit of a feast, Rob says from behind the wheel. On his head is a black cap emblazoned with the Numbat Task Force logo. The truck driver leads that volunteer group, who make a lot of Tony's thinly resourced work possible. For hours on end, we crawl around seeing wallabies, a goanna, a couple of echidnas, but no numbats. This corner of Australia is the front line of its extinction crisis, a last stand for many species that have been driven to the brink by feral pests and disease, habitat destruction, climate change, and the disasters that it brings. But I've watched this play out in my own backyard too. Growing up on the bushy outskirts of Brisbane, on the other side of the country, my favourite neighbours were the resident koalas. Spotting one snuggled in a tree was nothing out of the ordinary then, but I haven't seen a koala in the wild for almost a decade. Every time I go back to my hometown, there are new chunks of vital gum tree habitat missing. Even the property where I grew up has been cleared. Koalas are now endangered, and there are fears that they could disappear from Australia's east coast within a generation, joining the 100-odd species which the country has already lost over the past 2 centuries. But the numbat offers some hope that we can turn things around. 5 hours into our hunt, Rob and Jacko let out twin cries of excitement. The cause of the commotion stands frozen and alert at the end of a hollowed log, as Rob and Jacko jokingly bicker over who spotted it first. To my untrained eye, it just looked like another piece of fallen, rusty tree bark. But then, as I squint, it takes shape. And before I know it, we've seen 8 numbats, including several babies, blinking at us in the dusky light. Across the country, their numbers are up tenfold, and just a few weeks ago, the numbat was taken off the International Endangered Species list. It is now classified as near threatened. But Tony still feels nervous about the numbat count every year. In the back of his mind are cautionary tales, like the Gilbert's potoroo, the world's rarest marsupial, and now Australia's most endangered animal. 2 decades of Tony's painstaking work to save it were wiped out in a blink, thanks to just one devastating bushfire in 2015. He stresses he tries not to despair about the future of the species that he's dedicated his whole life to protecting. He sighs and adds, "We can't just walk away and say, they're fine, you know?"
1: Tiffany Turnbull there. That's all for this edition of the programme. Thank you for listening. I'm Pascal Harter. The producer was Polly Hope. And we'll be back next weekend with more about the real lives behind the global headlines. So do join us again then, here on the BBC World Service.
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8: In a world not designed for women, the safety equipment meant to protect us can often cause real harm. Join us as we explore how healthcare workers are forced to adapt to PPE never made for them and how car safety systems fail to reflect the way women's bodies respond in collisions. As awareness grows, we also ask what change can look like. Better modelling, more women involved in decision-making, and a safer environment for everyone. That's Women Not Included for Discovery after the news.
9: BBC News, I'm John Shea. President Trump's Middle East envoy Jared Kushner has held lengthy talks with the Israeli Prime Minister, but there appears to have been no breakthrough in the search for peace in Gaza. Benjamin Netanyahu's office has, however, described the discussions as deep and constructive. Meanwhile, Mr. Trump says the US is not seeking an extension of the interim deal with Iran, which was meant to have led to a final agreement by today. The deal had already all but collapsed over the failure to reopen the Strait of Hormuz. A day after ordering the scaling back of joint military exercises with South Korea, Donald Trump has hinted at closer ties with the North Korean leader Kim Jong-un. He claimed the situation was becoming much safer through their positive relationship. Russia's Supreme Court has rejected an appeal launched by the anti-war Yabloko party against its exclusion from parliamentary elections. Earlier, another court sentenced its deputy chairman to 11 years in a penal colony for criticising the invasion of Ukraine. Moldovan authorities say a missile has exploded in a rural area close to the border with Ukraine. Ukraine's Air Force says it tracked a Russian cruise missile crossing the border from the Odessa region before it disappeared from the radar. Opening statements are getting underway in the trial of the man charged with the murder of the American rapper Tupac Shakur. Dwayne Keefe D. Davis denies coordinating the drive-by shooting 30 years ago in Las Vegas. The US-based messaging platform Discord says it's complied with an order to suspend all its live streams in Brazil after a 13-year-old girl was allegedly incited to kill herself. Discord says it's committed to user safety. And King Harald of Norway has been admitted to hospital and put on sick leave for 2 weeks. The 89-year-old, who is Europe's longest-serving monarch, is suffering from a blood disorder. And that's the latest BBC World News.
10: And liftoff of STS-7 and America's first woman astronaut.
8: In 1983, US astronaut Sally Ride was the first American woman to go to space, and it was aboard the Space Shuttle Challenger. Now, in Ride's personal kit, NASA gave her mascara, eyeshadow, and lipstick. And I don't think it would surprise anyone to know that Ride did not use the makeup on her six-day space voyage. We have come a long way since these early days of spacefaring women. Astronauts can still take makeup into space, but it's their choice, at least. But recently, I talked to astronaut Katie Coleman, and I learned that back in 1995, during Katie's training, NASA made the decision to remove the small and extra-large spacesuit sizes from their roster to cut costs. And this meant that if someone who wore those sizes wanted to be spacewalk ready, they would have to train in a different size or risk not going on a space station mission at all. Because of this, one third of the women astronauts were eliminated from eligibility for station missions immediately. To rub salt in the wound, the extra large suit was brought back when some of the male astronauts couldn't fit into the large. Katie Coleman did qualify in the medium suit, and she went to the International Space Station in 2010. But not everyone had that opportunity. I'm Ella Hubber, and this is Women Not Included for Discovery on the BBC World Service. In this six-part series, we'll be exploring the many ways the world has not been designed with women in mind. This time, we're tackling safety equipment, the specialised gear meant to protect us from injury, illness, or hazardous conditions. And I'm not doing this alone. Along for the ride with me is health journalist Candice Bailey in Johannesburg, South Africa. Welcome, Candice.
11: Hello, Ella. So ready for this. I have my makeup and my red lipstick.
8: So, Candice, I know that spacesuits are a niche example, but this example made me wonder, where else are women left unprotected? Because the standard for protective equipment is an average man. Does anything come to mind for you?
11: Well, Ella, you know, there's something that I can actually pull from the back of my mind from the days that I was a crime reporter in Cape Town. This is yonks and yonks ago. Now, about 20 years ago, there was a lot of media coverage about poor fitting bulletproof or stab-proof vests for female police officers.
8: Can I guess what the main issue with them was?
11: I'm going to give you one guess.
8: Breasts.
11: Ding, ding, ding, ding, ding. Completely breasts, you know. You find that many female police officers complained that there was just no space for their breasts. So in 1999, The Guardian reported that one female officer actually had to have breast reduction surgery because a 10-hour shift in her vest left her in complete agony. Can you imagine?
8: That's awful. And I imagine that having like larger breasts would also lift the suit up off the body and like leave part of you exposed.
11: Exactly. I bring this up because South Africa is one of the places in the world where something was actually done about police vests. So in the early 2000s, there was a surgeon at a hospital in Cape Town. Her name was Dr. Elmin Stain, and she criticized the police for failing to provide safe, mandatory, and across-the-board bulletproof vests for police officers. And lo and behold, the police issued a statement shortly thereafter that they would be getting new life-saving bulletproof vests that are designed specifically for female cops. The vests were lighter than the conventional heavy, bulky vests, and I believe more recently there have been improvements to make these vests even more contoured for the female figure.
8: Fantastic. You've brought a problem and a solution at the same time. It's quite a nice surprise.
11: But there was one snag that I found. Contoured armor vest was actually patented in America as early as the 1970s. So it took 3 decades of pain and discomfort to implement this. So I have to wonder where else obvious solutions are still being missed.
8: I guess now is a good time to split up and do a bit more research on if and where the design of safety equipment leaves women vulnerable. I'll go away and I'll speak to some experts. You do some reading and we'll meet back here when we're ready.
11: I hope for everyone's sake, we find very little.
12: PPE was not compatible with their periods, pregnancy or menopause.
13: Females are less well protected in a number of type of crashes.
12: One size fits all means it really is about one size fits men.
8: Hi, Candice. Welcome back.
11: Hey, Ella. So, where are we starting?
8: We've covered some very specific examples already. So, I wanted to cover something that more people will be familiar with, especially after the COVID-19 pandemic. personal protective equipment.
11: Also known as PPE.
8: Yep. And most people will think of face masks when it comes to this, but it covers way more than just that. As the Canadian Federation of Nurses Unions advertised in 2020 at the height of the pandemic.
2: It can include head protection, a face shield, goggles, a respirator, a surgical mask, gloves, a fluid-resistant gown, and foot protection.
11: Definitely is head-to-toe protection.
8: For people working in healthcare, wearing PPE is not just a COVID experience either, but the pandemic did bring a lot of the issues women had with PPE into sharp relief. Dr. Rupa Datt is an assistant professor at Georgetown University Medical Center and co-founder of Women in Global Health, who did an extensive report on women's experiences with PPE during the pandemic.
12: We surveyed women health workers from all around the world, including community health workers and nurses, physicians. Women reported that PPE was not compatible with their periods, pregnancy or menopause. Pregnant and menopausal women described they would overheat in PPE, especially when they were wearing the full body haphazard suits. Women were intentionally thinking about how they could alter their menstrual cycles to cope with the long hours. Sometimes women wore adult diapers during long shifts. This like highlighted really the gender differences that exist and the fact that women, who are a majority of the health workforce, they make up at least 75%, were not given really the dignified workplace environment to be able to provide safe care.
8: Women make up the majority of health and care workers. So how is it that we have gotten to this point where they are not being properly considered in their own protective equipment?
12: Majority of the equipment they rely on, the PPE, is designed around male bodies and male standards. We found that the default prototype that's being used by manufacturing standard bodies is often a male body from the 1960s and often a white male body. And so that significantly impacts how different manufacturers around the world are using the prototype to guide. And this reflects a much larger pattern. Women deliver health, but men lead it, and men also lead the innovation.
8: I'd like to get into some specific examples. Do you have any that stand out as major issues that women reported on?
12: The first image that comes to mind is that women were wearing these very tight-fitting masks for very long hours that was causing bruising on their faces and ears. And so women nurses started innovating and creating headbands, which would allow to relieve some of the pressure while the mask still functions. Just like the proportions of the body itself for the prototype meant that at baseline, the sizing of these products made for like a larger body, thinking about like the way the face is designed, whether it is the goggles, the face shields, the masks, especially the gowns. We have so much media that came out of these like massive gowns and health workers having to like duct tape them to reduce them.
8: I wonder as well, does this have an effect on keeping women in the workplace?
12: Definitely. And we had a follow-up report at one point in COVID-19. Health workers in over 100 countries were striking because of the working conditions. And it's not just about pay, but it's really a safety issue. And it's a matter of lives being lost. And at greater numbers, women have left the health workforce. And big root of that is the fact of not having safe workplaces.
8: I have heard people say, well, then, why don't we just use smaller sizes? What would you say to that point?
12: One size fits all means it really is about one size fits men, and men's bodies, women's bodies are not simply just smaller men's bodies. Women menstruate, they have periods, women become pregnant, women breastfeed, women experience menopause. And then when you also factor it into the geographical context and cultural context, women have different clothing that they wear depending on their communities, religious aspects of wearing head coverings. And all those things have to be factored in when we're designing personal protective equipment so that can truly be what we call fit for purpose.
8: Rupa Datt there, huge thanks to her. So Candice, what I'm getting from that is that even though women make up the majority of health workers, they're just not factored into the kind of design of PPE meant to protect them. And this obviously leaves them more vulnerable, but it can also strip them of their dignity.
11: Ella, I am so astounded. Something as simple as how women sweat would really affect PPE. You know, Rupa didn't mention it, but I'm sure there's such a discomfort that you get from sweating under your breasts in PPE, and it must make you so uncomfortable.
8: That's such a good point. I guess I don't have that issue myself, so I've never really thought about it.
11: I mean, even if you are smaller breasted, you are still going to sweat under your boobs because it's like there's a lot of pressure there. Anyways, you know, I like the way that women had found ways of adjusting their masks to make it more comfortable, when in actual fact, they shouldn't have had to do this in the first place.
8: I think, you know, Rupa shared that with me because she saw it as a very positive story that women are able to overcome and adapt. But when you look under it, it is that fact of like, but why are they having to do this at all?
11: Exactly. You should just be able to have the tools available to you to do your job, you know? And I think this actually applies to other industries outside of healthcare as well. I did a bit of a deep dive into other areas, and the PPE issue was such a universal one. It even came up in mining. I don't know if you know much about this, Ella.
8: Nothing.
11: So women were prohibited from underground mine work according to the 1935 International Labour Organization Convention. When do you think this ban was lifted in South Africa?
8: Women started to join the workforce in kind of greater numbers around the 1970s. So the 1970s would be a good time to lift that ban.
11: Well, listen to this clip from SABC News in South Africa and you can tell me.
14: Women exposed to the mining sector singing in celebration of themselves and their achievements in the mining industry. Women were only officially allowed to work in the sector in 1996.
8: That is much later than I thought.
14: With some 72,000 women recorded as employed this year.
8: But it sounds like a decent improvement, at least, since it was allowed.
11: Yeah, well, it's become increasingly common now, but currently women are only around 18% of the total mining workforce. And what this means is that women are really considered in personal protective equipment for mining.
8: What are some of the issues they found with it?
11: Well, according to a paper that I recently read, it's included safety boots that are far too wide, overalls that are far too large, harnesses that do not fit around their breasts and hips properly, respirators that have often failed fit tests because they were designed around male facial dimensions. The result's actually not just discomfort. Loose clothing can obviously get caught in machinery, and poorly fitting respirators may not provide adequate protection from silica dust, which obviously can cause lung disease.
8: I guess the fact that this is like a traditionally male occupation explains why women have not been considered. Not that that excuses it, but it's an explanation.
11: Well, interestingly, it's not the only industry that I found issues in. In many parts of Africa, women make up a large share of the agricultural workforce. This is not a rare or a new occupation for women. But women in these instances report the gloves being too large to grip the safety equipment, the protective clothing being too loose, catching on the vegetation, and once again, masks that just don't seal around their smaller faces. I think when we picture PPE, we always think about it as something used in a construction site. But actually, a woman spraying pesticides on a small farm also needs proper protection.
8: You're listening to Women Not Included for Discovery on the BBC World Service, where we explore the many ways the world is not designed for women. And right now, we're working with safety equipment, whether it's personal protective equipment for the few, like spacesuits for astronauts, or for the many, like face masks. Women are rarely factored into their design, which leaves them uncomfortable and less protected. But this issue extends past just design. What if something was designed with women in mind, but the way it was tested meant that we didn't know if it actually worked? This is the case for the 1.7 billion motor vehicles on the road worldwide. Dr. Astrid Linder, who is a professor of traffic safety at the Swedish National Road and Transport Research Institute, told me more.
13: We know from many studies around the world for many decades that females are less well protected in a number of type of crashes and for a number of injuries. The largest difference is found when it comes to soft tissue neck injuries, that is whiplash injuries, where the risk of getting injured is about double that for females than for males.
8: And what are the reasons for this? When we look at the actual car itself, you know, is it the seat belts? Is it the airbags, the seats themselves?
13: There are many aspects. And here it depends on the direction of the crash. There will be different parts of the vehicle that can provide you with protection. In a re-impact, it is in particular the seat and the seat back and its interaction with the body. Seat belts comes into play in a frontal impact. And there, of course, the interaction with the seat belt will influence how the body moves and so on. And the way seat belts are assessed today in new cars is with the torso of an average male.
8: And when you say, you know, assessed for the average male, how does that work? What's going on there?
13: In crash testing or in assessment of safety, we use cases that are representative for example, a specific crash type, and then also models of the human. When it comes to low severity re-impacts, there we use a model of the average male.
11: In the testing, there is nothing addressing how it protects the female.
8: What is this model? What does it typically look like?
13: Like an action man.
8: But height, you know, weight, that kind of thing?
13: He has the height of 1.77 centimeters, weight around 77 kilos. An average female would be 15 centimeters shorter than that and 10 plus kilos lighter.
8: It's not just necessarily height, right? It's also the shapes of our bodies.
13: Yeah. So the whole geometry of the body with the width of the shoulders and the hip area and the center of gravity, which is different between males and females, where females have a somewhat lower center of gravity than males. That's why it's a little bit easier for females to keep balancing the kayak. So there's a benefit.
8: But the downside being that apparently not tested in crash testing. How long have we been testing cars, safety features, using this male average dummy?
13: 50 plus years.
8: And in 50 plus years, very little has been done to change that. Why do you think that this has gone left unaddressed for so long?
13: I rarely come across people that say that it's not important. I think there are so many things in society that are important. So it takes dedication to make a topic, any topic, to make it into the top priority and to make it happen.
8: Astrid Linder will be back later, but for now, she leaves us with the fact that basically we don't know if the safety equipment in the car, the headrests, the seatbelts, the airbags, will protect women until the reports come back telling us otherwise.
11: Ella, you know, Astrid mentioned that females are more at risk. So I looked at some numbers, and according to a 2019 study, women are more than 73% likely to be severely injured in a car crash. And having said that, I do know that my fellow chested friends have struggled with these issues before, but I'm relatively flat-chested and unfortunately I love driving. I could kind of qualify for a crash test dummy. I'm a little bit bigger, a little bit heavier than the crash test dummy.
8: But it's clearly not just breasts that are a factor, like Astrid said. For example, like I personally hate driving because I need to sit quite far forward to reach the pedals. And apparently sitting closer to the steering wheel puts women at greater risk of internal injury from frontal collisions. So it's just another thing.
11: Okay, I'm tall, so I don't sit quite close to the steering wheel.
8: If only we could all be so lucky, Candace. Great. I did also learn, though, that average male crash test dummies are the standard in testing planes too.
11: Oh my goodness, that's terrible. Women are just not considered anywhere. Like, were we just meant to stay at home? I can't believe that they crash test planes, Ella.
8: They don't, at least not anymore. It would just be too expensive to be crash testing lots of planes. But they do all kinds of safety testing on individual parts of the planes, like putting parts in hot and cold conditions and in wind tunnels. And when it comes to measuring the forces the body experiences during events like crash landings or extreme turbulence, that is done with male crash test dummies.
11: I shouldn't be surprised at this point, but I am.
8: But look, you know, we don't want this to be all doom and gloom. So we have reserved some time at the end of the program for something positive, someone who has seen an issue and is trying to do something about it. So for this, let's go back to Dr. Astrid Linder, who has been addressing the crash test dummy problem.
13: I have been in this area now for 25 years, doing the work needed in order to build both virtual models and now finally physical models of an average female and an average male made on the same concept so that we can be represented together.
8: And how do you design an average female crashless dummy? Is it difficult?
13: The beauty of this area is that it has been done with the average male. We are not that different, males and females, so that you cannot use the same method. But you need, of course, to compile data for the female part of the population, as you have done for the male part of the population.
8: It's always about data. In this whole program, it always comes back to there being a lack of data that has been collected for women.
13: The interesting thing is here that actually the data was already there from 1983. I had to do some testing in order to be able to compare males and females, but that was minor studies compared to the amount of data already available.
8: It's interesting that it was actually there already, but it just took someone like you to actually think to, well, we should probably try and implement this then.
13: In principle, yes.
8: And what is different about the female crash test dummy? Obviously, I assume it's not just height and weight. There are other aspects as well.
13: Yeah, we made models for different crash scenarios. So when it comes to soft tissue neck injuries and the interaction with the seat back, and the seat, it's about geometry, center of gravity, proportions of the whole body, but also our response to the crash in terms of transferred into a mechanical model is the stiffnesses in the joints between the mechanical parts. And there we have females compared to males have less muscle strength, around 70%. And that you then implement in the models.
8: So lower muscle strength on average in females is translated into the models as joint stiffness in the dummies, am I right?
13: Yeah.
8: And then you also, I assume, have breasts to consider, or as you say, shoulder width, hip width, perhaps, that kind of thing.
13: Exactly.
8: And these are the things that could potentially save people from serious injury one day. The question is then, is this model being used yet?
13: The physical models, they are named the SETs, the seat evaluation tools. They are being used by individual car manufacturers and seat suppliers and so on to test their products. But so far, we haven't addressed the female part of the population, neither in regulation or in the new car assessment programs. There are discussions underway. So you could say that the question is alive and there is an interest for it. But of course, we are not there yet.
8: Thank you to Astrid Linder, who has created an average female crash test dummy. Although I was surprised to learn that she did so from data which already existed, she was just one of the first to actually take up the challenge.
11: It's just such a shame, Ella, that the regulation means that this isn't guaranteed to be used in all crash testing. But you know, Ella, I'm wondering, we mentioned earlier that there's a height difference between you and I, and there are many other differences, I'm sure. There's also a huge variation in the population. The average man and average woman might be a reasonable starting point for a prototype. But what about everybody else on either end of the bell curve? You know, how do we cater for them?
8: Well, there is some tolerance within the kind of crash test dummy system. Average testing doesn't mean it will only work for the average, but a certain range on either side. But actually, Astrid did mention virtual models. And with these, you can get 5th, 50th and 95th percentile range models. So small, average and large. So you can capture like quite a big range.
11: But there's still this issue of different size breasts and different size hips.
8: Sure, sure. It's like, how far do we go? Do we make every single type of person? That's obviously not cost effective. Although one positive I did see is that there is a range of virtual models of women in various stages of pregnancy to study like the impact of collisions on the womb, the placenta and the fetus.
11: Yeah, I actually think that's very considerate of the men in the world who don't want to think about us with anything else.
8: You think men came up with this idea?
11: No, I certainly don't. You know, Ella, I'm wondering about innovations in PPE as well.
8: Yeah, so for this, I did see a report report from the Trades Union Congress here in the UK, which made some great suggestions for PPE for women, which I think a lot of other countries could implement. So it suggests things like including women in procurement decisions, which sounds obvious, but not everyone does, and partnering with brands that are actually innovating PPE for women. In that space, I did see one company which does fittings and makes modifications to respirator masks to make sure there are no leaks.
11: Ah, that's fantastic. I also came across a wonderful young woman called Mariam Master, who wears a hijab. She noted that this can be a potential fire risk, so she developed a fire-resistant hijab, which is also comfortable to wear under a helmet without it slipping. And, you know, earlier on, Rupa spoke about, you know, cultural differences when it comes to PPE. So Mariam is obviously just a good example of how this can be applied. And the good news is that this is being manufactured.
8: That brings us to the end of the programme. Today we've heard how the equipment meant to protect us often doesn't properly account for women's bodies. Mining gear, police vests, crash testing, all built around male averages, leaving women less protected. And as we've heard, this isn't because solutions don't exist. In many cases, they've been known for decades. They just haven't been widely adopted. But we've also heard that when women are involved, better solutions follow. Thank you to Candice Bailey for bringing some great examples along.
11: Thank you for having me, Ella.
8: Women Not Included for Discovery on the BBC World Service was presented and produced by me, Ella Hubber, with additional production support from Elliot Prince. Join us next time as we navigate the city through a woman's eyes, from dark bus stops to public toilet queues, uncovering the everyday design choices that can make women feel unwelcome, unsafe, and unseen.
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15: Matthew Bogdanos is a retired Marine colonel who runs New York's Antiquities Trafficking Unit. I'm Sandra Campbell, and I've been to Manhattan to find out why this homicide prosecutor is so passionate about reuniting stolen antiquities with their rightful owners.
5: Assignment, today at 8:30 GMT. In 60 Minutes, the interview.
16: We hear from Professor Celeste Salo, head of the World Meteorological Organization, on why extreme weather caused by climate change is the new normal and how the role of forecasting has never been more important than now.
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23: Empowered by praise, you will experience power in praising and thanking and blessing the Lord as a lifestyle. 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God bless.
24: Remember Cain and Abel from the first pages of the Bible? God accepted Abel's sacrifice, but not Cain's. Here's Dr. Michael Youssef with a word about faith.
0: I have a hunch that Cain's sacrifice probably was greater than Abel's. Cain's sacrifice probably been more generous than that of Abel's. You say, well, what's the difference? Why would God accept Abel's sacrifice, but he rejects Cain's? Ah, the difference is very simple, and it is this. Abel sacrificed in obedience. And that's, beloved, what faith is all about. He gave to God what God wanted, not what he wanted to give God.
24: Thank you for joining Dr. Michael Youssef for today's life-changing episode of Leading the Way Audio. Sports teams, along with many industries, select Hall of Fame members, those whose skills and accomplishments greatly exceed expectations in performance and impact. But beyond the workplace or the footy field, imagine being chosen by God to be in the Bible's Hall of Fame. Today, Dr. Youssef continues his series, They Were Just Like Us, looking at God's list of men and women just like us, yet listed in

Began a series of messages entitled, They Were Just Like Us, with the list in the Epistle to the Hebrews, where through the years have become known as Faith Hall of Fame. Hebrews chapter 11, as we continue in the series of messages, they were just like us in every way. By faith, Abel offered God a better sacrifice than Cain did. By faith, he was commended as a righteous man when God spoke well of his offering. And by faith, he still speaks, even though he's dead. Father, in the name of Jesus, I pray that you open our eyes, our hearts, and our minds to comprehend this one and only sermon that has been preached by this man thousands and thousands of years ago. I pray this in Jesus' name. Amen. The question people have asked for the ages is this: how did Abel know what sacrifice that is acceptable to God, and why didn't Cain? And that's a great question. It really is. And the answer is this. It's very simple, but don't miss it. I want you to listen to me carefully. The answer is simple. When Adam and Eve rebelled against God, disobeyed God, and then they tried to run away from God, and God caught up with them, before God threw them out of the Garden of Eden, he basically slain an innocent lamb, shed the blood of that lamb, and gave them a covering for the nakedness. And from that moment on, Adam and Eve wanted to obey God. They understood several things about their sin. God wanted them to know that their sin is costly. God wanted them to know that an innocent blood had to be shed for the payment of their sins. God wanted them to know that sin has to be redeemed by the shedding of blood. Of course, God was painting a picture for the future of the coming of the most innocent Lamb of all, the Lamb of God who takes away the sin of the world, the Lord Jesus Christ, and the shedding of his own blood on the cross of Calvary, so that whomsoever might come to him may receive salvation, may receive forgiveness, may receive peace and joy. And there is no doubt that Adam and Eve learned that very important lesson of that shedding of a blood of a lamb as the only acceptable way to come to a holy and righteous God. And they taught this to their children as the only acceptable form of worship. And later on, of course, in the days of Moses, that was institutionalized, and the shedding of a lamb and the Day of Atonement and the rest of it. Adam and Eve's boys, Cain and Abel, no doubt have watched their parents worshiping God, God's way. Their boys, Cain and Abel, must have watched their parents obeying God this time, God's way. These two boys watched how mom and dad were now more anxious to obey God, to serve God, to please God, God's way, not their own way. And so one of the two sons, Abel, decided to follow mom and dad's example of godliness, of obedience. But Cain decided that he is going to worship God his own way, that he's going to come to God in his own terms. Today, the descendants of Cain are all those who think that all the roads lead to God, those who think that all religions are the same, all those who think that they don't have to obey the Word of God in order to be acceptable to God, all those who feel that they don't have to accept Jesus as the only Savior of their life in order to make it to heaven. All the descendants of Cain are those who think that they can live their life any which way they want to, and as long as they're not committing so-called big sins, they will be all right. They're the descendants of Cain.
And the reason

0: reason Abel was highly commended in the New Testament, the reason why Abel was praised in the New Testament, the reason why the example of Abel has been living for thousands and thousands and thousands of years is because he wanted to express his faith in God in complete obedience. He wanted to obey God fully. He wanted to come to God God's way. He wanted to come to God on God's terms. He wanted to come to God God's way. And that is why Hebrews chapter 11, verse 4 said, by faith, not by feelings, which dominates our culture, and not by fancy, not by fear, no, by faith, Abel, by faith. In the last message, you saw that biblical faith only expresses itself in obedience to God, total obedience. But you need to understand something here that is of vital importance. Abel was not perfect. There's some people probably get this image that Abel was a kind of a goody-two-shoes kid and Cain was a wild boy. Listen, Abel was not different from Cain. I'm going to explain to you in a minute. Because both of them were born, both Cain and Abel, they were born after sin has entered into the heart of their parents, Adam and Eve. And therefore, they were conceived like all of us by sin, are born with sin. Both had the same sin nature. Both had the same inclination towards sinning and going their own way. Both had the same limitations. Both knew what is the right way and what is the wrong way. And since faith comes by hearing, Abel believed the teaching of mom and dad and obeyed God, but Cain didn't. That's another important thing that I don't want you to miss. There is nothing intrinsically wrong with offering God the grains and the fruit. So the Bible said, Abel came and offered a lamb, shed a lamb's blood, offer a sacrifice to God, and God accepted that. But then Cain was offering fruit, and he was offering grains. There is nothing that is intrinsically wrong with the grains, because later on, when God communicated his law to Moses, among other things, there is what they call grain offering. Grain offering. So there's nothing wrong with the gift itself. In fact, I have a hunch that Cain's sacrifice probably was greater than Abel's. I have a hunch that Cain's sacrifice possibly was more expensive than that of Abel's. I just think possibly Cain's sacrifice may have been more impressive than that of Abel's. Cain's sacrifice possibly have been more in abundance. Cain's sacrifice probably been more generous than that of Abel's. You say, well, what's the difference? Why would God accept Abel's sacrifice, but he rejects Cain's? Ah, the difference is very simple, and it is this. Abel sacrificed in obedience. And that's, beloved, what faith is all about. He gave to God what God wanted, not what he wanted to give God. In the epistle of Jude, one chapter, and there in verse 11, he talks about the way of Cain. He said, what is the way of Cain that the epistle of Jude talks about? It is the way of self-will. It is the way of religious hypocrisy. It is the way of dead rituals. It is the way of self-pleasing. It is the way of playing God. It is the way that represented in dead religion. Cain's way represented empty religious activities. Cain's way represented religious fanaticism. And it is not surprising, my beloved friends, that both Abel and the Lord Jesus Christ were both killed by religious fanatics. Religious fanaticism has been killing Christian believers all over the world. Recently, we got an email from a representative of Leading the Way in a country in which I will not mention. He told us that a pastor, and all pastors in that church are all underground, a pastor came home, found his wife strangled to death by religious fanatics. You see, God's way is not religious fanaticism. God's way is obedience to the living God through his Son, the Lord Jesus Christ, and that's it. So the question that each of us must ask is this: Lord, am I obeying you fully? Lord, am I obeying your word? Lord, am I obeying your command? Lord, am I obeying your instructions? Lord, am I walking by faith or am I walking by sight? Are my eyes fixed on eternity or am I living for today? They were just like us. Abel was like us. He had all the weaknesses and the frailties and the failures of all of us. But I have no doubt that Abel was just as sinful as his brother Cain. Maybe even more so. Cain probably would be the kind of guy who would be described as a good man today by our standards. Cain probably was a likable guy, probably more likable than Abel. I mean, he was the fun of the party. Probably he was the kind of guy who was on everyone's cocktail invitation list. Cain probably would be the kind of guy who was amiable. Cain probably was the kind of guy who was admired. He was a go-getter. He was an initiator. Oh, he was the fun guy. Cain probably was the kind of guy who was a philanthropist. Remember I told you in the last message that you can sacrifice without obedience, but you cannot obey without sacrificing? You see, it's right here. He would be probably the kind of guy who would give money to save the environment. He would probably be the kind of guy who would give money to save the endangered species. And who knows? Now, I have no evidence of this, but I get this picture of this guy, because after he killed his brother, the Bible said he went out and built a city. Man, he was the urban dude before they ever existed. That was Cain. But these are not necessarily the qualities that God is looking for. God looked down and he saw faith that expressed itself in obedience, and he says, Abel is my man. Listen carefully, please. You know, and I know, and if you don't know, I hope you know now, that you can never come to God through works. All of your works, all of my works will never get us to God. Only faith and grace of God bring us to God. But having come to God, the Bible said, now, prove your love for God by obeying him. And that obedience made Abel to be an effective witness for God. For how long? All of history, thousands of years. Although he was cut down by his envious and angry brother in his prime while he was still young, although he did not have children to carry his name, although he did not have a monument that people can visit and remember him by, although he did not leave a legacy for people to remember him with, although he did not leave a fortune for his children and grandchildren to spend, although he did not leave a dynasty to enshrine him, although he was cut down in his prime, oh, but the God who sees the very secrets of our hearts, the God who knows all things, he made sure that this man's obedience is testifying to him for history, all of history. God made sure that this man's obedience of faith is reserved for all the ages to hear. This man's faith was made sure by God that his sacrifice of faith is enduring all the time. Amen. Although Abel has been dead for thousands and thousands and thousands of years, the Bible said he still preaches. He still speaks. His one and only sermon that he's ever preached has been proclaimed all the world over. His testimony is living in the hearts of millions of people for thousands of years. His example of obedience inspired millions of people for thousands of years. His life of faith has encouraged millions of people for thousands of years. His sacrificial love for his Lord is enshrined in a testimony for all ages. Though he's dead, he still speaks. And he still preaches that same sermon, three-point sermon. What's Abel's three-point sermon? Here they are. You can take it and you can preach it and you don't have to give him credit. That man can come to God only by faith, not by works. That man must accept God's revelation and not his own wisdom to be saved. And thirdly, that obedience is rewarded and rebellion is judged. I think that's a great 3 points, aren't you? And as you know, I love to give illustrations, whether it be from history or biography, whatever it may be. As I was thinking, at least there were half a dozen examples from biographies that I have read through the years of the great men and women of God were going through my head. Which one do I use to illustrate my point here today? Here's on my computer, popped up, an email. Right there on my screen, of live, today, example of obedience of faith. And as I read that email, I must confess to you, I wept, and then I said, I wonder whether I can share this with you. I asked that person's permission to share it with you. I'm going to read to you parts of that email to encourage you. As I listened to your sermon this morning, I knew that I was getting an answer to two prayers that I have been putting before the Lord for a long time. The first is what I already told you about, walking by faith. The second, the finances that the Lord has given me that are in my saving accounts, and how to be used as He desires. And not for my false security that I may have for my future. It is very possible I may not see retirement. Whether I do or not, I only share the following because I think God spoke it to my heart. And I do so to encourage you. So I called the people at Leading the Way today and asked them, what is the cost of the production? Just the production, for just one Arabic program for a year. It would be my great privilege to underwrite that so that the message can go to the persecuted church. The longer I walk with the Lord, the more I see how much we, in all our comfort, need to grow from their faith and the faith of those saints. It is sweet of the Lord to let me have that amount in my savings. Listen to me very carefully, please. I did not read this to you in order to send you on a guilt trip. I read this for a reason. I want to show you that obedient faith is alive and well in this church. And I don't know what God is calling you to do. I don't know what you've been closing your ears to the Lord about. I don't know what you're dragging your feet in. I don't know what God is saying to you, but God is speaking to you. To some of you who have never committed your life to Jesus Christ, He may be calling you to come and receive Him as the Savior of your Lord. You may come and surrender your pride and make Him the Savior and Lord of your life. For those of you who know the Lord, God may be speaking to you about something, whether to be able to open your mouth for the first time and testify to your salvation, His salvation through you, whatever it may be. You know it, I don't know it. I know what God says to me. And I know the times when I drag my heels, and I know you do. whatever he is saying to you today, say, Lord, I want a walk of faith. I want to be obedient. I don't want just to go around saying I'm a Christian and I'm a Christian. I want to prove my Christianity by my obedience to your command in my life. Father, it is impossible for us to do anything that will even come close to the incredible sacrifice that you, Father, made when you looked down upon that cross and saw your son bleeding to death in order that he might satisfy your justice, in order that he might pay for the consequences of my sin. He took my cross. He took my pain on that cross. And so, Father, I now come to you with these your people, and we cry to you for one thing. For those of us who are in disobedience, break us that we may become obedient. For I pray that in the mighty name of Jesus. Amen.
1: 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Thank you for making time in your busy day for Leading the Way with Dr. Michael Youssef.

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5: Today on Insight for Living, Chaxmandel continues our study of Job, picking up in the middle of a brutal confrontation between Job and his so-called friend, Bildad. Now, Bildad pulled no punches. He bluntly accused Job of forgetting God, comparing him to a withering plant and implying that his suffering was pure punishment. In response, Job fired back, and in that response, he voiced one of the most profound longings in all of Scripture. It was a cry for someone to stand between him and God and argue his case. Let's pick up the study now in Job chapter 8 in the Bible.
6: Bildad, after calling him an empty windbag, turns to the Lord God and gives Job a lesson in theology. God has uprooted you, Job. Something has happened to your root system that has led to this death-like condition in which you find yourself. And then he closes it off with verse 20 through 22. God will not reject a man of integrity. What's the implication? You're not. Nor will he support the evildoers. By now you're getting it. You've already seen where I'm going. He will yet fill your mouth with laughter, your lips with shouting. Those who hate you will be clothed with shame. The tent of the wicked will be no more. You'll know a day when you'll pass off this earth and all of life will be wonderfully restored for you. You'll know joy. He missed it by a mile. He certainly didn't get the point of what Job needed. Eliphaz ventured a word, but I'm telling you, Bildad was downright blunt. He opens with a blast. I just want to add here, no extra charge. Think before you write a letter of criticism. Think. If you need to do that, then say them. Say them face to face and say them kindly. Before you do that, put yourself in the shoes of the other person for a considerable period of time. Chances are good you'll never say a word. Or if you do, you'll say them with greater tact. And I'm telling you things that I've had to learn the hard way. I've rarely felt sorry for things I did not say. I've often felt sorry for things I said, and almost without exception, felt badly that I wrote them. And I have no one in mind. If I did, I'd call your name. But I don't, because the wonderful thing about Stonebriar Community Church is that we don't have a lot of people that grouse about petty things. Thank the Lord. Many a pastor I know right now lives under the gun of some blast from some Bildad in his life who just has taken him on he's in the crosshairs of his sight. I just read one yesterday, a letter from a brother, who a particular officer in the church is just making his life miserable. Now, why do we do that? Job answers, and his words are shaped hopefully to fit Bildad's brain, assuming there is one sizable enough to get it, Job answered, "You idiot." No, he says, he says, "Actually, Bildad, I know all of this that you have told me." And that's not pride. It's a fact. Bildad, listen. I know those things. Bildad, I've walked with God my adult life. In truth, I know so much of what you're telling me. But my question is, how can a man be in the right before God? Tell me that. Scratch the itch, Bildad. You're missing the need a mile. How? How can I be declared right before God? Oh, you know, I so want Job to scoot ahead by the centuries and meet the Savior. The only way you and I can know what it is to be right before God is to be in the Lord Jesus Christ. And in the person of his Son, we are as righteous as he. Job longs to know that kind of peace. You see how he views God? Look at his response. He says, in effect, "None of what you've told me helps my case." God is huge. If one wished to dispute with him, he could not answer him once in 1,000 times. Still speaking of the Lord God, "Wise in heart and mighty in strength, who has defied him without harm?" See the fear that there is in him? "It is God who removes the mountains, they know not how. When he overturns them in his anger, who shakes the earth out of its place and its pillars tremble," referring to clearly an earthquake or a volcano, "who commands the sun not to shine and sets a seal on the stars, who alone stretches out the heavens and tramples down the waves of the sea, who makes the bear, Orion and Pleiades, the chambers of the south." He goes to the stellar spaces, and he alone does that, "who does great things, unfathomable, wondrous works without number." Yes, I know how great God is. What I need is an audience with him. Look at him. He is the one who does all of this about us, and he is enormous. And I fear him. I stand before him in awe and wonder. All I want is to be able to approach him and talk this out. You haven't helped me do that, Bildad. Now with that, there are four lines of questions that follow. And keep in mind, Job has in the back of his mind, we're going to see a courtroom. He would love to be able, if you will, to step into a divine courtroom and to speak to the judge, the Lord God. He would love to walk just as he is, covered with these sores, and the sadness of his life and the bankruptcy of his condition, and just stand before the judge and argue his case. Not to be impudent, but to be on a level where they could talk this through. He knows that his God would have answers for him. So, these four lines of questions are, number one, if I could stand before God, what would I say? Verses 14 to 19. See verse 14? How then can I answer him and choose my words before him? If I could stand before God, what would I say? Though I were right, I could not answer. I would have to implore the mercy of my judge. If I called and he answered me, I could not believe that he was listening to my voice. For he bruises me with a tempest and multiplies my wounds without cause. He will not allow me to get my breath, but saturates me with bitterness. It is a matter of power. Behold, he is the strong one. If it is a matter of power, he wins. So if I could stand before him, what would I say? Here's the second question. If I could declare my own innocence, what good would it do? That's 20 through 24. If I could declare my innocence, what good would it do? Though I am righteous, verse 20. My mouth will condemn me. Though I am guiltless, he will declare me guilty. I am guiltless. I do not take notice of myself. I despise my life. It is all one. Therefore, I say he destroys the guiltless and the wicked. If the scourge kills, suddenly he mocks the despair of the innocent. The earth is given into the hand of the wicked. He covers the faces of its judges. Remember, this is Hebrew poetry. Leave some of it. Let it settle. It would be valuable to turn it over in our minds for another hour to plumb the depths of such writings as this. But the point is, if I could declare my own innocence, well, what good would it do? And then 25 through 31, if I tried to be positive and cheerful, how would that help? 25 to 31. If I tried to be positive and cheerful, how would that help? Look down at verse 27. Though I say I will forget my complaint, I will leave off my sad countenance and be cheerful. I'm afraid of all my pains. I know that you will not acquit me. I am accounted wicked. Why then should I toil in vain? It won't work. And now the real question, the underlying question. If I only had a mediator, I could have my needs represented. I could have the truth told. 32 to 35. Now look closely. You'll love this. For he, referring to God, he is not a man as I am, that I may answer him, that we may go to court together. There is no umpire between us who may lay his hand upon us both. The point is, if I had a mediator, I could find a go-between so that I could communicate with this mighty and wise and holy God. But there is not. See the word umpire? He's calling for a mediator, one who could argue his case. Job wished to present his case in God's court, but he can't find a mediator. Hold your place and look at 13:3. Job 13:3. I would speak to the Almighty, and I desire to argue with God. That means to bring his case before him and plead it. Look at verse 15 of that same chapter. 13:15. Though he slay me, I will hope in him. Nevertheless, I will argue my ways before him. Verse 18. Behold, now I have prepared my case. I know that I will be vindicated. I've thought through what my case would be. And I would love to come and stand before this holy judge, this God of mine. But I can't do it because he's not a man to come to me. And I am not, I missed this earlier, the end of verse 35, chapter 9. I am not like that in myself. I don't have what it takes to come before him. I need a go-between. I need an arbitrator. I need a mediator. Years ago, when I worked as a machinist, working my way through school, there was the threat of a strike. And the union stood on one side with the laborers, and management stood on the other side, and there was a great gap in between. Interestingly, an arbitrator was hired to come in. He had nothing to gain in the eyes of the union. He had nothing to gain in the eyes of the management. He was supposedly completely neutral. And he came and worked long and hard to hear both sides as both presented their causes. And then he passed a decision, and the paper had been signed that if the arbitrator could bring the two together, the issue would be solved and there would be no strike. In fact, he did, and there was no strike. But it was interesting to watch the process occur because this man became the representative of both sides and yet not gaining from the argument or losing because of the argument. He was able to judge in the midst of the argument, the best decision. And it was fair and it was right and it solved. He put his hand on one, he put his hand on the other as it were, and he stood between the two and he solved the issue. That's what Job wants. But he doesn't have one. He doesn't qualify to stand before God. He isn't God. or he isn't deity, and God is not a man that he can come stand before him, so he's stuck. You see why I said, would that Job had lived a few centuries later? Let me show you why. Look at 1 Timothy 2. Oh, there is a New Testament. 1 Timothy 2. 1 Timothy 2, verse 3. Paul writes to his younger Timothy, explaining here the go-between, the mediator. 1 Timothy 2, 3. Not 2 Timothy, it's 1 Timothy 2, 3. This is good and acceptable in the sight of God, our Savior, who desires all men to be saved and to come to the knowledge of the truth. For there is one God and one mediator, one go-between, one arbitrator, one umpire. There is one God. Don't forget that in this era of many gods. Don't you tell one another that all the gods are the same. Don't you believe that lie. There is one God, the Creator God. It is not Allah. It is the living God of the Scriptures. There is one God. And there is one mediator between this God of the heavens who has made us and all things pertaining to us and humanity on this earth. And he is identified. There is one mediator, the man Christ Jesus. There are not many. The way is narrow. Don't believe the lie. Don't be afraid to be that specific. When I hear people struggle with specificity, when I hear people struggle with that, I think, do you want people to be specific about the flight you take? You ever call up and they'll say, well, it's flight 413, or it actually might be 1096, or really it could be 309. You say, no, I want to know which flight is it. Well, and also it takes off from DFW. Actually, it could be Love Field, and flight departs at 1214, thereabouts, maybe 110 or 230. You go, wait a minute. Get specific. Isn't that amazing? Something as simple as a flight, we want exact numbers and times and gates. You don't want to walk all over the airport going, oh, let's see. I'm open-minded. I'll take whatever flies. Just so the pilot is sincere and it looks good. It seems right. It's just like I need to feel it deeply when I get on the plane. What a crock. There is one God, there is one mediator between God and men, and it is the man Christ Jesus. Amen. That is truth, men and women. In a pluralistic world, you will not hear that. And by saying that, you will be called intolerant, which is one of the great compliments you will ever hear from the liberal, to be called narrow. Jesus said it, I am the way, the truth, the life. No man comes to the Father but through me. Not us. Not several. One God, one mediator, the man Christ Jesus, who gave himself as a ransom for all, the testimony given at the proper time. Oh, Joe, there is a mediator. You just haven't met him. But someday... someday, Job, you'll hear of this. Job, therefore, back to Job 9. Don't you hate to go back? I just want to stay in Timothy because it's so helpful there. Campbell Morgan writes, the cry of Job was born of a double consciousness, which at the moment was mastering him. First, that of the appalling greatness and majesty of God, and secondly, that of his own comparative littleness. It was the cry of a man who knew God and was overwhelmed by the sense of his greatness. Over against this was the sense of his own comparative smallness. Track this. This is great writing. He felt he could not get to God. He was altogether too small. It is as though Job had said, there is no umpire, there is no arbiter, there is no one who can stand between us, interpreting each to the other, me to God, God to me. There is no one to lay his hand upon us. Job was crying out for someone who could stand authoritatively between God and himself and so create a way of meeting, a possibility of contact. We now turn from the elemental cry of Job from the Old Testament to consider the apostolic word concerning Jesus. There is one mediator between God and man. That is the gospel in brief. That is Christianity fundamentally. By faith alone, in Christ alone, and there is no other. There is no other way. Job says, because he doesn't have that umpire, verse 1 of chapter 10, I loathe my own life. It's like he would, he just gasps. I loathe the fact that I haven't a way to stand before the judge on that great divine throne. And so I plead, verse 2, do not condemn me. Let me know why you contend with me. Is it right for you indeed to oppress me? He has every right to ask that. He's confused. He doesn't get it. He doesn't have a mediator to say, Job, let me explain what's happening to you. And to the living God to represent your case. That's why I'm here. I love toward the end of this chapter, and I need to race through this. Verse 18, why then have you brought me out of the womb? He's back to that same old song he was in chapter 3. Why did you let me be born alive? Would that I had died and no eye had seen me. Would that I had died in the womb. And never having been seen, I should have been as though I had not been carried from womb to tomb. Why, isn't that a great way to put it? You know that was in the Bible. When I first read that several years ago, I thought, what a perfect slogan for a church and its ministry. From womb to tomb. We minister from womb to tomb. Boy. Then I looked at the context and I thought, yikes, I don't want to do that. That's not a... It's like you'll sometimes see in a graveyard etched on tombstones, a little sleep, a little slumber, a little folding of the hands to rest. And it'll say Proverbs, or it'll say sleep well, darling, or whatever, on the stone. And I appreciate that. But when you check out Proverbs 6:10, you realize that is addressing the sluggard, the lazy slobs. Sleeping late, refusing to wake up, to get involved. And it says at the end of that same section, your poverty will come like a vagabond. Yikes! Take that off the stone, you know. You don't want to, don't put that on your stone, a little sleep, a little slumber. When you look at a whole context, it makes better sense, doesn't it? Why didn't he just take me from the womb right to the tomb? Oh, Job. And have your testimony missed by so many of us who need to read it? And learn from you. Job, though God stays silent, remember there's no word from God in here. Bless his heart. Let me give you a couple lessons that linger and then I'm through. When misery breaks our spirit, philosophical words don't help us cope. When misery breaks our spirit, philosophical words don't help us cope. And that's all those men had to offer. As hard as Bildad may have tried, he said nothing that brought relief or solace or strength to Job in his misery. When misery breaks our spirit, philosophical words won't help us cope. Here's the second, more powerful of the two. When a mediator can't be found, futile searches won't give us hope. When a mediator can't be found, futile searches won't give us hope. Job is right. Death is better than this if I haven't a mediator. The good news is every person here, whether you even have thought of it before, every one of you has a mediator. Every one of us. It's the same mediator. The same one who represented me as a little boy who came to Jesus just as I was and told the Lord God, I believe in you and I trust you and I believe Jesus died for me and I believe he's living. I believe he was raised from the dead for me. And, you know, at that moment, my mediator represented me before the living God. How wonderful. He will do the same for you. Do the very same. because you have an umpire. Great thought. Let's bow together. If you've never turned in faith to this one who has opened the way for you, this is the perfect time to do it. One God, one mediator between God and men, the man, Christ Jesus. This is the call for you to turn to Christ alone. Thank you, Father, for the hope that there is in the Lord Jesus and in Him alone. Thank you for the reminder that we have what Job didn't have. We have an umpire. We have an arbitrator. We have the precious treasure of the Savior. And it's in Him we find our reason for continuing, though our current world temporarily falls apart. Thank you for the rock, the stability that He is for us. And we find our hope only in Him. May those who've never met Him come to know Him this very day. I ask believingly in Jesus' dear name.

A beautiful reminder from Chuck Swindoll. Job longed for a mediator, someone to stand between him and God and argue his case. And today, you and I have exactly that. In our darkest moments when words fail, Jesus Christ stands on our behalf. 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His name was Job. And today's message, Chuck called it, Continuing the Verbal Fistfight. 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It's actually a mirror. And if you're willing to wrestle with that, well, we do have a resource that's built for that purpose. I'm referring to the Searching the Scriptures Bible Study Workbook for this series on Job. 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How should we respond when someone assaults our character? I'm Clayton Bjellin, inviting you to hear Chuck Swindoll's answer tomorrow on Insight for Living.

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6: Fathers are funny animals. They want the best for their kids, but when their kids rebel, when they don't play the game, that blessing dries up quicker than you can say Jack Robinson. Hi, I'm Bernie Diamond. Great to be with you again. Today we're going to take another look at God's blessings for your life from a different perspective. And do stick with me, because very soon I'll be telling you about my latest life application book. It's called Walking with the Spirit, and I'd love to send you a free copy to help you live the amazing life that God always intended. I was listening the other day to a well-known actor, Alan Alda, being interviewed by an equally well-known interviewer called Michael Parkinson out of the UK. Now, Alan Alda, of course, became famous as the character Hawkeye Pierce in the long-running TV series MASH. Alda's now over 70 years old, and he was telling us how a couple of years ago he was travelling in South America and he had the most incredible pain in his stomach. They rushed him to a doctor who detected a blockage in his intestine. Now, unless the doctor operated immediately and cut that part of his intestine out, he was going to die. When it comes to life and living, blockages in any part of our bodies are almost always deadly. In our airways, in our bowels, in our eyes, something that can send us blind. And it turns out that spiritual blockages are just the same. They're deadly. Our lives can sometimes be full of tiredness and worry, and we're running out of steam, and we're running out of puff, and our batteries are flat. Okay, sure, we have our ups and downs, but sometimes our lives seem to be on this downward spiral, day after day after day. We've got this suboptimal thing happening, and that reality in life can sometimes dominate our vision. We think that that's all there is. We think that it can't get any better, but that reality stands in such stark contrast, let me say, to the promises that Jesus made to us, if only we'd believe in him. Have a listen to some of those promises again today. John chapter 10, verse 10. The thief comes only to steal, kill, and destroy, but I have come that you may have life in all its fullness, in all its abundance. In fact, literally in its superabundance. Matthew chapter 11. Come to me if you're weary and burdened, because I will give you rest, said Jesus. Take my yoke upon you and learn from me, because I'm gentle and humble of heart, and you will find rest for your souls, for my yoke is easy and my burden is light. John chapter 7, if any of you is thirsty, come to me and drink, because whoever believes in me, as the scriptures have said, rivers of living water will flow from within them. By this he meant the Holy Spirit, whom those who believed in Jesus were later to receive. And then just before he was handed over to be crucified, John chapter 14, verse 27, he says to his disciples, friends, peace I leave with you, my peace I give to you. I'm not giving the way the world does. Don't let your hearts be troubled, Don't let them be afraid. Jesus promised a super abundant life, rest for the weary, drink fullness to overflowing for the thirsty, peace for the troubled. The problem is that it doesn't always work out that way in our lives. And so either Jesus is a liar or there's something else. S.D. Gordon, around the late 19th or early 20th century, wrote a fabulous book called Quiet Talks on Power. He's one of my favourite authors, and he kind of works on a similar premise to what I'm working on with Jesus' promises, except he looks at it from a perspective of God's power, and he says, look, the natural life as a Jesus believer is to have God's power to accomplish the things that God calls us to do. And he tells this great story at the beginning of the book about a blockage. He talked about a Midwestern American town in the late 1800s. It was a dry area, and it relied heavily on water from a dam up in the hills. Water, after all, equals life. No water, no town, no life. Now, the town grew and prospered and filled with people until one day, the water pipes ran dry. People went up to the reservoir up in the hills, and it was full, but there was just no water flowing down into the valley to the town. No water, no life. So people began to leave the town, and the tumbleweed was blowing through the main street and became a veritable ghost town. Then one day, they received an anonymous note. Somebody had sabotaged the pipes right up near the reservoir. Someone had put a small plug into the pipe, and the

moved. A small blockage can have such a huge impact, can I tell you? There are so many people missing out on God's abundance because of blockages in their lives. They may only be small. They may only be tiny compromises. Well, I believe in God, but not in this area of my life. Well, you know, I believe in God, but I don't think he'll ever fill me to overflowing, some people say. There is a simple name for that. It's called sin. I know it's not a popular word. I know these days people say, oh, come on, Bernie, sin. That is such an old-fashioned concept. Maybe it is, but it only takes the smallest blockage to stop the water from flowing. Listen again to Jesus, John chapter 7, verse 37. If anyone is thirsty, let him come to me and drink. Whoever believes in me, rivers of living water will flow from within them. What's Jesus' plan? Jesus' plan, the normal Christian life, is a flood tide of blessing, full to overflowing. You see, that's his plan, not just for Mr. or Mrs. Super Christian, not just for some hotshot preacher or worship leader. If anyone is thirsty, let them come to me and drink, and whoever believes in me, from their belly will flow rivers of living water. This is all for us. And when we do it our own way, when I decide I'm just going to grumble and go my own way, I'm going to cheat or lie, or I'm not going to believe in Jesus' blessing, you know what it does? It blocks the flow. It's deadly. Sin is like that plug in the pipe. God is a fantastic God. God is a holy God. And when we rebel against him, even in those hidden places, in those little things, in fact, especially those little hidden things, that sin becomes like a blockage. It stops the natural flow that Jesus has planned. The Bible says that the wages of sin is death. Even though the reservoir is full of fresh, clean, life-giving water, even though God's plan for us is for his Spirit to pour down into us in abundance, to fill us not just to the top, but to overflowing, to have a flood tide of blessing that enters into this world through us, our sin blocks that plan. His plan is to have us full to overflowing with abundant life, with joy, with peace, with rest. Sin blocks his plans, and there is only one way to fix it. It is to unblock the pipe. Jesus said, repent. Repent, for the kingdom of God is at hand. Do you know what repenting means? Repenting is turning away from the sin and back to God. It's saying, I am going to look at that little blockage, that little compromise, that little hidden thing that no one except God and I know about. I'm going to look at it and I'm going to call it what it is. It is sin. It is anti-God. It is blocking God's plan for my life. And I'm going to turn away from that and hand that part of my life over to Jesus. I know I've been holding it back. I know I've been kind of denying it. I'm going to hand it right now over to Jesus in humility and obedience. I guarantee you, when we take that step, when we hand that blockage over to him and say, Lord, you know something? I don't even know how to get rid of that blockage, but you do. Take it away. I guarantee you that the Spirit of God will start flowing and fill us absolutely to overflowing. Countless people's lives are being touched and transformed each week through these messages right around the globe because God's Word is alive and active. Amen? 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

0: 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They will be read channel by channel, starting with ABC TV, ABC Family, ABC Kids, ABC News, ABC Entertains, followed by the SBS channels. One difference that you will notice is that you'll hear descriptions of programs that are broadcast between midnight and 6 a.m. Unless otherwise stated, programs are rated G. We'll begin with the audio described programs on ABC TV. At 1 p.m, Grantchester, rated PG. At Larson Manor, a murder and a mistake push Alfie to question himself, while Geordie and Kathy face growing distance and temptation. At 9:03 p.m, Portrait Artist of the Year, rated PG. Nine artists, both amateur and professional, create portraits of celebrity sitters Matt Preston, Danny Minogue, and John Safran. Each, with their own unique style, work under a time limit to earn a spot in the semi-finals. And finally on ABC TV at 9:55 p.m, Compass, Holy Trouble, check the classification. "Jesus was a troublemaker" is a favourite quote of the Sisters of Charity, a feisty order of nuns who help immigrants, orphans, and those shunned by society. Now they've decided to close the order when the last sister dies. On ABC Family at 7:30 p.m, do not watch this show, Space Creature. When Wiz finds a friendly space creature on his couch, he has no choice but to try and help her get back to her home before the fun suckers find her and put her in space prison. At 3:40 a.m, Hotel Transylvania, the series. The song remains asleep. Aunt Lydia is looking for a stale, new sound to replace the hotel's elevator music, and Mavis has discovered just the thing, a sleep-yodeling Donald Cartwright. On ABC Kids at 9:03 a.m, Play School, Sensational Senses, Listen and Balance. Alex, Rachel and Vanessa, along with Auslan translator Julia, learn all about the senses of sound and balance. Rachel teaches yoga, they make popping popcorn and the toys listen to a thunderstorm. At 11:06 a.m, Fizzy and Suds, pizza. Did someone say pizza? Yes, please. Fizzy and Suds find out how to make this delicious food and join a pizza party. At 1:46 p.m, Hey Dougie, The Moving Badge. Snail is thrilled to be moving house and moving up in the world, but she needs the help of the squirrels to shift all her belongings up the big hill before she can settle in. At 2:50 p.m, Gardening Australia Junior, Leafy Art. Tammy and the junior gardeners make an arty leaf mobile for their balcony using fallen leaves they've collected. Continuing on ABC Kids at 3 p.m, Play School, Big Ted's Time Machine, Swinging 60s. Step back in time to the Swinging 60s with Justine and Alex, where they meet Play School icon Monica. Big Ted plays hide and seek and hopscotch with the other toys. They have fondue for lunch and watch the moon landing. At 5:45 p.m, Kangaroo Beach, Whale Song Spectacular. Gemma dreams of seeing a baby whale and the cadets help her throw a whale concert to attract their attention. At 4:50 a.m, Maddie and Triggs, Yodel. While out hill walking with Mum, Maddie and Triggs meet a new friend who teaches them all about yodeling, an ancient method of communicating over long distances. And finally, on ABC Kids at 5:33 a.m, Octonauts Above and Beyond, Nine-Banded Armadillo. In the aftermath of a fire in the Everglades, Ranger Marsh calls on Dashy and Tweak to help him figure out who stole a Florida box turtle's egg. On ABC Entertains at 10:04 a.m, BTN, check the classification. Amelia Mosley takes a look at some of the major news stories of the week and explains the issues and events for school-aged Australians. At 12:20 p.m. Sherwood rated M. Out of options, the police and Sparrows must work together to try and bring down the Bransons. Ryan takes advantage of the new power vacuum by setting up his own operation. At 12:27 a.m. Big Boys, Merry Sexmas, rated MA 15+. It's Christmas at Brent Uni and the first years are encouraged to create work for Jules' Sexual Health Awareness Week showcase. Meanwhile, Jack and Danny both try facing up to their own sexual shortcomings. At 12:52 a.m, Big Boys, Dad, I Dig Drugs, rated M. A still grieving Jack tries to become more like his dad while Danny conducts an experiment with the help of campus dealer Ash. Down at the local pub, the results cause some very messy outcomes for all involved. Continuing on ABC Entertains at 1:16 a.m, Sherwood rated M. Out of options, the police and Sparrows must work together to try and bring down the Bransons. Ryan takes advantage of the new power vacuum by setting up his own operation. At 4:35 a.m, Miraculous, Tales of Ladybug and Cat Noir, Elation, rated PG. As Ladybug and Cat Noir face Glaciator again, our heroes don't know that they are about to make a chilling discovery. And finally, on ABC Entertains at 4:58 a.m, Mallory Towers, The Play. When Miss Grayling invites a potential investor to the school, the girls must put on a day to impress. It's the day of Georgina's beloved play, and Daryl is tasked to lead a tour, but all doesn't quite go to plan. On SBS Main Channel at 7:30 p.m, Sean McAuliffe's Origin Odysseys Series 2. This is rated M. Sean McAuliffe takes Pia Miranda to Sicily to retrace her grandfather's footsteps, uncovering family history shaped by hardship and migration. On SBS Viceland at 10:20 p.m, The Americans Series 4, rated M. The Jennings approach their breaking points as both Philip and Elizabeth must handle loyal agents. Will they make it through with their patriotism and sanity intact? And finally, on SBS Viceland at 12:15 a.m, The Americans Series 4, rated MA. The Day After premieres, making the stakes and terrible consequences of the Cold War plain. Even with that in mind, will Elizabeth be able to complete the painful process of the Patty operation? Turning now to today's other national free-to-air programs. On ABC TV, from 6 a.m. News Breakfast, 9 o'clock ABC News Mornings, 10 a.m. Australian Story, 10:30 Kitchen Cabinet, 11:01, two episodes of Take 5 with Zan Rowe. 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Dingo, 3:30, The Cook-Up with Adam Liao, 4:05, Secrets of Modern Archaeology, 5:05, Jeopardy, 6 p.m, Mastermind, 6:30, SBS World News, 7:30, Sean McAuliffe's Origin Odyssey, 8:30 Insight, 9:30 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On ABC Entertains at 7:10 a.m. The Amazing World of Gumball, 7:21 UniKitty, 7:32 two episodes of Teen Titans Go, 7:55 a.m. Ninjago Masters of Spinjitzu, 8:17 Pokemon the Series Ruby and Sapphire, 8:40 Gigi Spawn Squad, 9 o'clock Space Kids, 9:02 Number Blocks, 9:07 Maddie the Plants and You, 9:26 Our Animals, 9:31 Operation Ouch, 10:04 BTN, 10:29 The Slow Mo Guys Big Adventures, 10:51 Elevator 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Portrait Artist of the Year UK, 5:42 George Clark's Old House, New Home, 6:30 p.m. Richard Osman's House of Games, 7:01 Spicks and Specks, 7:30 QI, 8:01 Would I Lie to You, 8:31 Upper Middle Bogan, 9:01 Urzilla, 9:28 Elementary, 10:10 p.m. ER, 10:54 My Family. And finally, on ABC Entertains at 11:25 p.m. Rage. On ABC Kids at 7:08 a.m. PJ Masks, 7:20 Spidey and His Amazing Friends, 7:33 Vida the Vet, 7:45 Hey Dougie, 7:52 Peppa Pig, 7:57 Bluey, 8:04 Ginger and the Vegasaurs, 8:10 Kangaroo Beach, 8:22 Fizzy 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Makery, 11:33 Ready Steady Wiggle, 11:45 Andy's Safari Adventures, midday Thomas and Friends Big World Big Adventure, 12:12 two episodes of Peppa Pig, 12:22 Kiri and Lou, 12:28 Ginger and the Vegasaurs, 12:33 Ben and Holly's Little Kingdom, 12:45 Ariel, 12:57 Talking Tom Heroes Suddenly Super, 1:10 p.m. Santiago of the Seas, 1:22 PJ Masks, 1:35 Octonauts, 1:46 Hey Dougie, 1:53 Kangaroo 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and Suds, 3:52 Miffy and Friends, 4 o'clock Ginger and the Vegasaurs, 4:06 Andy's Aquatic Adventures, 4:20 Santiago of the Seas, 4:35 Super Kitties, 4:47 Hey Dougie, 4:55 Bluey, 5:02 two episodes of Peppa Pig, 5:13 Kiri and Lou, 5:22 p.m. Octonauts, 5:33 Talking Tom Heroes Suddenly Super, 5:45 Kangaroo Beach, 5:57 PJ Masks Power Heroes, 6:10 p.m. Spidey and His Amazing Friends, 6:22 Bluey, 6:30 The Adventures of Paddington, 6:41 Big Lizard, 6:48 Hex Vets and Magic Pets, 7 p.m. Super Tato, 7:08 p.m. Bat Wheels, and finally on ABC Kids at 7:20 p.m. Bluey. On ABC Family at 7:30 p.m. Do Not Watch This Show, 7:42 Ninjago, Masters of Spinjitzu, 8:05 p.m. Young Sheldon, 8:24 BTN Newsbreak, 8:30 Young Sheldon, 8:50 Secrets of the Zoo, 9:33 Harry Potter Wizards of Baking, 10:19 p.m. Chopped Junior, 11 o'clock Fresh Off the Boat, and finally on ABC Family at 11:21 p.m. Merlin. That's all for today. 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I'm Brian LeCornu.
1: 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For our Adelaide and Darwin listeners, you will hear readings from today's The Advertiser. Melbourne and regional Victoria listeners will hear readings from today's The Age and Herald Sun. And Perth listeners will hear readings from today's West Australian. 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That's followed by Literary Ear. Following Literary Ear, the National Press, live from our Adelaide studios, will bring you the latest news from the Australian and Financial Review. 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At 3 p.m, In Plain Sight, and 3:30 p.m, The Seeing Eye Dogs Show, sharing interviews and updates on all things seeing eye dogs. 4 p.m, Something Novel. 4:30 p.m, Blind Sight from Reading Radio Brisbane. At 4:45 On This Day. 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

0: Police continuing to investigate an alleged sexual assault incident involving Sydney Swans players. Dozens of people ask questions and hear the latest information on bird flu at a Port Adelaide forum and growing concern about further delays with Kangaroo Island's new ferries affecting busy times for livestock producers. Good morning, Matt Coleman in Adelaide with ABC News. Police are continuing to investigate an alleged sexual assault incident involving Sydney Swans players in Melbourne on Sunday night. Julia Andre reports.
1: Television crews have surrounded Sydney Swans HQ in Moore Park this morning, staking out the building. Players are yet to arrive, but coach Dean Cox told media this morning he was disappointed and the club would provide an update later today. Victoria Police have separately issued a statement saying detectives are investigating a report of sexual assault in East Melbourne. The drama surrounding the Sydney Swans has resulted in the announcement of the AFL's All-Australian squad being delayed.
0: This is what Swans coach Dean Cox said this morning.
2: Yeah, obviously extremely disappointed. What's happened and understand the questions and we'll update as we gather more information.
3: Should we expect any sanctions at all?
2: We're working our way through everything with the AFL and the relevant parties and we'll update when we get more information.
4: Have you spoken to the players at all yet about it?
2: We'll speak as the day unfolds.
0: Dozens of people have turned out to ask questions and hear the latest information on H5 bird flu at a community forum in Port Adelaide. Peter Doherty has more.
5: About 60 people attended the forum, hearing from government bird flu experts on topics such as the state's preparedness for avian flu and identifying sick animals. The key message is to avoid touching sick birds, record what you see and report to the Emergency Animal Disease Hotline. Chief Public Health Officer Nicola Spurrier stressed her concern about people developing eco-anxiety in response to wildlife dying. Nearly 300 H5 cases have been confirmed in SA so far. There are two more community forums scheduled this month, one in Golden Grove and another in Port Macdonald.
0: A Kangaroo Island farmer says the further delays in the new ferry service will affect livestock producers during their busiest period. Two new ferries owned and operated by SeaLink were originally meant to begin service early last year, but SeaLink has now revised that start date to November this year after one of the two new vessels was damaged during final testing, the latest in a series of delays. Sheep farmer Peter Cooper says the constant delays have been frustrating and will cause logistical problems for the island's agriculture sector.
6: And abattoirs and even feedlots have, you know, specific slots that stock have to meet, and then stock need to be curfewed and put on a truck and onto the boat and to get to the mainland.
0: SeaLink's Phil Boyle says the affected electrical components have been replaced. He says the most important thing to SeaLink is vessels that are reliable and safe, and he's confident the ferries will be delivered under the new timeframes.
7: So this is a very complex transition with many moving parts, and one of those is the unpredictable weather that's down there at Kangaroo Island and the Backstairs Passage. We are working towards these dates and we are confident that they can actually be achieved.
0: The Conservation Council of South Australia says ongoing community opposition should lead to a permanent ban on fracking in the southeast. The Limestone Coast Protection Alliance will present an open letter to state parliamentarians today calling for a permanent ban on the practice. The state government introduced legislation to immediately end a 10-year moratorium on fracking in the region 2 years earlier than its scheduled conclusion. The Conservation Council's Alex McMillan says community sentiment is decisive.
8: We have the opportunity to be a world leader in renewable energy, and we often speak as though we are, and in many ways we are, but there is a long way for us to go, and we should continue to be making progress towards transitioning out of gas as a fossil fuel.
0: Federal Labor has struck a tentative deal with the Coalition to pass gambling advertising restrictions through Parliament. Here's political reporter Lexi Jinnowick.
9: The agreement between Labor and the Coalition includes a so-called one-stop shop for opting out of advertisements from betting companies. The opt-out register would be managed by the communications regulator, with people able to request for their various online accounts to be blocked from gambling ads. But the Greens and sources within the wagering and tech industries have already cast doubt on how the proposal will work. Labor and the Coalition have also agreed to cracking down on inducements targeting vulnerable and high-spending gamblers rather than sweeping restrictions. The deal still needs final approval from party members on both sides.
0: The federal opposition says its support for Labor's NDIS changes hinges on the government scrapping its so-called widow tax. Here's political reporter Evelyn Manfield.
10: Opposition leader Angus Taylor has written to the Prime Minister with an ultimatum. Scrap the widow tax this week or his party won't support the government's changes to the National Disability Insurance Scheme. The so-called widow tax emerged as an issue following May's budget and meant someone who inherited an investment property from their spouse, including after they died, could face a less generous tax treatment. Labor has promised to rectify the issue and is consulting on changes, but the opposition is demanding an immediate fix.
0: Jetstar workers are raising concerns about extreme heat on airport tarmacs as part of a push for stronger workplace protections. National Work reporter Bronwyn Herbert has the details.
11: A union survey found more than half of Jetstar's airport operations staff reported symptoms linked to heat exposure at work, while almost 6 in 10 said they'd felt pressured to continue working in extreme temperatures. One worker told the ABC she became physically ill after working on the tarmac while pregnant. The union wants mandatory paid breaks during extreme heat written into the next enterprise agreement. Jetstar says it has a range of policies and procedures in place to support employees working in challenging conditions and regularly reviews them with workers and unions.
0: Police say a man has been reported for having a sword in his car. They say they seized it from a 63-year-old Paradise man during a traffic stop yesterday. It's illegal to sell, buy or possess the item without an exemption. Police are investigating a minor crash between two B-double trucks at Glen Osmond last night. They say the trucks are on Portrush Road, turning left to get onto the southeastern freeway when one truck's trailer swiped the cabin of another, causing minor damage. One driver was issued with a traffic infringement notice for overtaking a turning vehicle. And a car crashed into a creek at Montacute last night to avoid a kangaroo on the road. Police say the car had apparently come around a bend, encountered a kangaroo and braked, and then skidded off the wet road into the creek. A 21-year-old Athelstan man driving was not injured. His car will be towed this morning. The US President Donald Trump has threatened to bomb Oman if it blocks American efforts to take control of the Strait of Hormuz as he continues to press Iran to surrender. Nick Parmeter has the latest.
12: Mr. Trump used expletives in making the warning in an interview with Fox News, referring to ongoing talks between Oman and Iran on control of the Strait. Iranian and Omani officials have been talking for weeks on future maritime navigation arrangements through the strait, which Mr. Trump has floated as a future US territory. Iran's coast flanks on the north side of Hormuz and Oman lies on the south. It comes as Iran signals it may shift to a more aggressive military stance if peace talks with the US failed to reach an outcome. Progress towards peace talks and a resumption of traffic through the strait has ground to a halt. Monday was the 60th day of a 60-day interim agreement to try reach a permanent deal.
0: Now with sport, Jared Coote.
13: The alleged incident surrounding the Sydney Swans has resulted in the announcement of the AFL's All-Australian squad being delayed. The names of 46 players were due to be released today, but it's been put on hold after several Swans players were allegedly involved in an incident that is now the subject of a police investigation. The All-Australian squad has previously been announced on the Monday after the season's last round. The final team of 23 is still set to be confirmed at the AFL Awards next Tuesday. Soccer's governing body has sacked its chief operating officer after he criticised President Gianni Infantino's plan to sell part of the World Cup to investors. FIFA says the working relationship with Kevin Lamore has ended after the 45-year-old Frenchman previously said staff were deceived by the plan and that they deserved better than contempt and intimidation. Scotland's soccer governing body is the latest of dozens of countries who have withdrawn their support for Mr. Infantino's bid for another term as FIFA boss. And Australia has lost to host nation the Netherlands 4-2 at the Women's Hockey World Cup.
0: The main story again, police are continuing to investigate an alleged sexual assault incident involving Sydney Swans players in Melbourne on Sunday night. South Australia's weather: Renmark showers 17, Mount Gambier showers 17, Port Lincoln showers 19, Port Pirie showers 21, Adelaide showers increasing, a top of 19 degrees, currently 14. ABC News.
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27: Hello and welcome to On This Day. I'm Marilyn Barclay. And today is Tuesday, the 18th of August. First up today, let's go back in time to 1786, when the decision was made in England to colonise New South Wales with convicts from Britain's overcrowded jails. Conditions in England in the 18th century were tough. The Industrial Revolution had removed many people's opportunities to earn an honest wage, as simpler tasks were replaced by machine labour. As unemployment rose, so did crime, especially the theft of basic necessities such as food and clothing. The British prison system was soon full to overflowing, and a new place had to be found to ship the prison inmates. The American colonies were no longer viable following the American War of Independence. After Captain Cook's voyage to the South Pacific in 1770, the previously uncharted continent of New Holland looked to be suitable. Cook had claimed the eastern half of the continent for England, naming it New South Wales, and determined that a small bay in the south, which he named Botany Bay, would present the ideal conditions for a penal colony. On the 18th of August 1786, the decision was made to send a colonisation party of convicts, military and civilian personnel to Botany Bay, under the command of Captain Arthur Phillip, who was appointed governor-designate. 9 months later, on the 13th of May 1787, the first fleet set sail. It consisted of 775 convicts on board six transport ships, accompanied by officials, crew, marines and their families, who together totaled 645. As well as the convict transports, there were two naval escorts and three storeships. And it was on this day in 1937 that the Toyota Motor Company began as a division of the Toyota Automatic Loom Works. One of its first major export markets was exporting its Land Cruiser model to Australia in the late 1950s. During the 1960s and 70s, Toyota underwent significant expansion, acquiring Hino Motors Limited, Nippon Denso Company Limited, and the Daihatsu Motor Company Limited,

Toyota is currently Japan's largest automobile manufacturer. Now let's open up the birthday book and see who is celebrating their big day today. Max Factor Jr., born Francis Factor and son of cosmetics pioneer Max Factor Sr., was born on this day in Missouri in 1904. The great American actress Shelley Winters was born in 1922. She died aged 83 in 2006. She won Academy Awards as Best Supporting Actress for The Diary of Anne Frank in 1959 and A Patch of Blue in 1965. Retired American actor and director Robert Redford was born on this day in 1937. His first major success came as the co-star of Butch Cassidy and the Sundance Kid. He also teamed up with Paul Newman in The Sting. He directed Ordinary People, which won him Oscars for Best Picture and Best Director. For our music break, on this day in 1969, Jimi Hendrix closed out the Woodstock Music Festival after rain delayed the end of the festival the night before. At its peak, 400,000 people were at the festival to see artists like Joan Baez, Creedence Clearwater Revival, and Joe Cocker. It remains a cultural zeitgeist for the 60s counterculture movement.

That was Jimi Hendrix with Hey Joe. And it was on this day in 1964 when South Africa was banned from the Olympic Games because of its apartheid policies. Apartheid commenced in South Africa in 1948 and continued through to the early 1990s. South Africa's policy of apartheid led to the country being banned from participating in the Tokyo Olympics of 1964. The IOC would only overturn the ruling if South Africa renounced racial discrimination in sport and removed the ban within its own country on competition between white and black athletes. South Africa made an initial attempt to compromise by including 7 non-whites in their team of 62 Olympic hopefuls. However, the government was not prepared to make the required public announcement, renouncing all racial discrimination in sport. The IOC therefore banned South Africa from competing in any Olympic Games until the country repealed all of its apartheid laws, which finally occurred in 1991. This allowed South Africa to finally compete in the 1992 Barcelona Games. Now let's see what else has happened on the 18th of August. In 1904, Chris Watson resigned as Prime Minister of Australia, being replaced by George Reid. On this day in 1920, the 19th Amendment was ratified after Tennessee, by just one vote, became the 36th state to approve it, capping the 72-year fight to win women the right to vote in the United States. In 1934, Australian cricketers Don Bradman and Bill Ponsford set a record partnership of 451 on day one against England at the Oval. In 1958, the highly controversial novel Lolita, written by Russian-American novelist Vladimir Nabokov, was first published in the US. Adventurer and millionaire Dick Smith completed the first solo crossing of the Atlantic by helicopter on this day in 1982. In 1986, Bon Jovi released their album Slippery When Wet, featuring hit singles Wanted Dead or Alive, Living on a Prayer, and You Give Love a Bad Name. In 2016, Jamaican sprinter Usain Bolt won his third consecutive 200-metre Olympic gold medal. And in 2017, researchers discovered the USS Indianapolis on the bottom of the Pacific Ocean, 72 years after it was sunk during World War II. So, finishing up for today, we've selected a number one song. On this day in 1982, English band Dexys Midnight Runners were number one on the UK singles chart with Come On Eileen. It also reached number one here in Australia.

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4: 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And it starts now.
5: Certainly does. We're on Vision Australia Radio. Welcome to 90 minutes of selected readings from the advertiser for the 18th of August. It's Tuesday and the time is currently 7:31 a.m. My name is Charlie Robinson and I'm your editor and reader for today. The current temperature in Adelaide is sitting at 13.9 degrees and we're expecting to a top today of 19, with showers increasing. In Darwin up there, the current temperature is sitting at around 22.6 degrees and you're expecting a sunny 33 as always. During our program, I'll keep you updated with the weather forecast. But today's news headlines include, of course, the Swans assault probe, deepfakes, GST, the Alan Jones trial continuing, and another farmer story. But our first news article for today is, of course, the front page article, which is titled Swans sexual assault probe. It's been written by Jay Clark and Gerald Lynch. I am going to read from pages, the full report from pages 4 and 5. But just to kick us off, from the front page, police are investigating an alleged sexual assault involving Sydney Swans players at the Pullman East Melbourne Hotel early yesterday, with the club considering standing them down. Isaac Heaney, Chad Warner, James Gordon and Riley Bice were among players questioned by police over the alleged assault. After the advertiser exclusively revealed the bombshell allegations, a club spokesperson confirmed several players were involved in an alleged incident. CEO Matthew Pavlich fronted the media. Now over to pages 4 and 5. It's titled Footy Shock as Scandal Rocks Swans. And this particular section has been written by Jay Clark, Gerald Lynch and Danielle Gusmaroli. Police are investigating an alleged sexual assault involving Sydney Swans players at the Pullman East Melbourne Hotel, the club considering standing them down. As we said before, Isaac Heaney, Chad Warner, James Jordan and Riley Bice were questioned by police over the alleged assault. A manager for a fifth player denied his client had spoken to the police. The advertiser is not suggesting any of those players are under investigation or guilty of any wrongdoing, only that they have been quizzed by investigators. The group of five were believed to be driving a rental car home to Sydney on Monday night. After the advertiser exclusively revealed the bombshell allegations on Monday morning, a club spokesman said the Sydney Swans can confirm several players were involved in an alleged incident in Melbourne last night. The Swans have notified the AFL and relevant authorities and cannot provide further comment at this stage. Witnesses said two women approached hotel staff about 7 a.m. and demanded to be let back into one of the guest rooms. She was overheard telling staff she had been touched and felt overwhelmed as she was surrounded by multiple men in the room. One of the women was described as hysterical and upset and at one point ran into the hotel toilets crying before police were called. A witness said the two women were seen agitated in the hotel lobby and began

players were involved in an alleged incident last night in Melbourne, he said. We've identified this to the AFL. We are working with them and also the relevant authorities on this matter. We're still piecing together exactly what transpired here and have our own set of internal inquiries ongoing. We understand the level of interest in the matter and there's going to be lots of speculation, but given it's a police matter and right now, that is all we can say. Amid concerns that the police investigation could run for weeks or even months, sources close to the incident said the players allegedly involved could be stood down until the case concluded. Police were on Monday morning seen swarming through the lobby and accessing hotel rooms amid the claims at a Wellington parade venue in the wake of the allegations on Monday morning. A Victoria Police spokesman said, police are investigating a report of a sexual assault in East Melbourne on the 17th of August. The incident occurred at a hotel on Wellington Parade in the early hours of the morning. The exact circumstances are yet to be established, and the investigation into the incident remains ongoing. The Swans were staying at the hotel after beating Essendon at the MCG on Sunday afternoon. As many as 8 plainclothes and uniform police carrying clipboards and camera equipment were seen moving around the venue, with several more guarding the staircase leading to the main entrance. There were also several marked and unmarked police cars parked outside. Detectives could be seen leaving the hotel just before 1 p.m. on Monday afternoon with evidence bags. Social media has been inundated with speculation around what had happened, with people making unsubstantiated claims in WhatsApp chats that some Swans players had bought cocaine and hired sex workers and/or strippers. One wild theory even suggested that a Sydney player had thrown a sex toy at the back of a woman's head and that she fell forward and knocked her teeth out. But sources close to the club this afternoon rubbished that claim. The AFL said it was aware of the alleged incident and its inquiries were ongoing. The incident threatens to rock Sydney's premiership tilt on the eve of the finals. The Swans sit in second spot on the ladder after an outstanding season, winning 17 of their 22 matches. The club will host North Melbourne at the SCG on Sunday in their final home and away game of the season. But the police investigation hangs a significant cloud over the club heading into the finals. Round 24 betting markets were paused in the wake of the allegations. And that report was across pages 4 and 5, titled Footy Shock as Scandal Rocks Swans. And it was written by Jay Clark, Gerald Lynch and Danielle Guzmaroli. I'm going to move now to page 3. This one's written by Brad Crouch, titled Review of Care Must Be Public. Health Minister Blair Boyer is now looking at releasing the recommendations of a review into a major health scandal after the Sunday Mail revealed it was being kept secret. The review examined the bungle where 22 children as young as 11 were given gender-affirming therapy at the Women and Children's Hospital without the mandated psychiatric assessment. When the scandal came to light earlier last year, a review was promised. However, its conclusions, including what caused the debacle and what action had been taken to prevent it happening again, had been kept secret, with officials citing patient confidentiality. The government has since come under fire from critics who note that 22 cases over 2023-24 point to a systemic failure rather than a one-off blunder. Women's Forum Australia head of advocacy Stephanie Bastian said the review should be made public. South Australian parents and the public are entitled to know how 22 children came to receive gender-related medical treatment without the psychiatric assessment required under South Australia's own model of care, she said. And that was from page 3, Review of Care Must Be Public, and it was written by Brad Crouch. More from page 3. I'll fire up over GST, even
"It is Albo," says angry Mally. This is from Paul Starrick.

Premier Peter Malinauskas has issued a direct challenge to Anthony Albanese over cutting GST revenue, warning he will speak out if the state loses $500 million annually, regardless of who's in charge in Canberra. Warning of school and hospital funding cuts if an economically reckless GST deal favouring Western Australia was maintained, Mr. Malinauskas said on Monday he would not be silent if South Australia lost out. He lampooned WA Premier Roger Cook for branding as clowns opponents of the 2018 deal, demanding a no worse off guarantee for other states be fixed. It's hundreds of millions of dollars that comes into the state and goes straight to schools and hospitals, Mr. Malinauskas said. GST revenue gets swallowed up by schools and hospitals, nurses, doctors, teachers, the most elementary and critical of functions for any state government. If there's less of that revenue coming in, that significantly curtails our ability to provide those services. If that is allowed to come to fruition, I'm not going to be silent on it. Mr. Malinauskas said if SA's share was sliced because of some political fix for WA, we're going to pipe up about it. That's the truth of it, and I don't care if it's a Labor Prime Minister, a Liberal Prime Minister, or anyone else for that matter, I'm going to fire up about it, he said. There's a number of ways the feds can fix this, but if the no worse off guarantee falls away and our revenue is cut, there will be no one in South Australia who doesn't know the reason why that's occurred and who's responsible for it. And that'll be whoever's in charge of the federal government at the time. A Productivity Commission interim report released on Friday found only WA had prospered from the Morrison government's 2018 GST reforms that had cost taxpayers almost $23 billion, quadruple what was forecast. South Australia will lose about $500 million annually when a no worse off guarantee for all other states expires in 2029-30. And that was from page 3 by Paul Starrick. I'll fire up over GST, even if it is Albo, says Angry Mally. I think the title of that article is not quite right, but anyway, we read it correctly. From page 2 now, this one's from Steve Zemek. We're sitting at 7:43. This one's titled, Jones was a grub, accuser told Hadley. A man who has accused Alan Jones of groping and kissing him has told a court of how he tearfully confided his allegations to ex-radio host Ray Hadley by telling him he's a effing grub. The man, who can only be known as Complainant C, has alleged that Mr. Jones repeatedly grabbed him on the penis, on the outside of his clothing, and kissed him in the lifts at Mr. Jones's work premises and Circular Quay apartment building. On day 9 of Mr. Jones's trial in Sydney Court on Monday, the former radio kingpin's defence attacked the man's credibility over a series of text messages which C admitted were flirty. Mr. Jones has pleaded not guilty to 20 counts of indecent assault and 2 counts of sexual touching and has denied all the allegations made by the 6 male complainants, including C. 8 of those indecent assaults counts related to C. On Monday, the court was told C made complaints to family and colleagues over several years and broke down while making a confession to Mr. Hadley in October 2019. He said Mr. Hadley told him columnist and author Peter Fitzsimmons was researching allegations about Mr. Jones. C told the court at that point Mr. Fitzsimmons called Mr. Hadley, who handed the phone to him. The man told Mr. Fitzsimmons that Mr. Jones had kissed and touched him and he declined an order to tell his story publicly, C said in his evidence. The man said that Mr. Hadley was asked if I was okay before he broke down crying.
I broke down and said, he's a effing grub. He used to grab me on the cock. He used to kiss me, C told the court. Ray just listened. I just broke down sobbing. I said, he's a effing C. He's just a C. Mr. Hadley extended an invitation to speak with 2GB management or act as a support person if he made a police complaint. C denied both offers. The court was told that several years after the alleged incidents, C remained in contact with Mr. Jones via text messages, and some of them could be described as flirty. C said in one message to Mr. Jones, "Can't sleep, thinking of you tonight." C said that the messages were an attempt to curry favour. You had to text him in a flirty way and that he was attempting to defuse the situation. In one series of text messages, Mr. Jones and the man discussed the size of C's penis, and the former shock jock asked how big it was, the court was told. He didn't know how big it was because he hadn't touched it, had he? Mr. Bashir said to C. He had touched it many times on the outside of my pants, C replied. Ms. Bashir further added that that was not a message you would send to a person who had touched you without your consent on your penis. Yes, it is, considering the circumstances of our relationship, C replied. That was from page 2. Jones was a grub, accuser told Hadley. It was written by Steve Zemek. A couple of short ones from page 6 now. We're sitting at 7:47. First one, KI's new ferry anchored. This is unattributed. Kangaroo Island's new ferry service has been delayed for a third time, as the latest estimated start date is now more than 2 years after the original planned launch. SeaLink shared an update on its two new larger vessels, informing of another delay that will see commencement pushed back from September to November this year. In a statement released on Sunday, the delay was attributed to a failure during a final system test of one of the two sister ferries, Rui, prior to its planned departure for South Australia from Indonesia, where both vessels were constructed. The sister ferries were originally planned to commence service in July 2024. SeaLink said its number one priority is a safe and reliable ferry service. That's another one from page 6. That one was KI's new ferry anchored. This next one is measles risk as immunisation declines, and it's been written by Andrew Hedgman. Australia's shield against measles is showing cracks, with a landmark study finding about 1.7 million people were vulnerable to the virus and warning the gaps could be even wider. The new research, led by the National Centre for Immunisation Research and Surveillance, found 6.7% of the population did not have enough immunity to measles in 2019, meaning almost 7 in 100 people were likely to be well protected if exposed. National measles notifications have jumped from single figures in 2022 to 181 cases in 2025, with 113 cases already recorded so far in 2026, according to the recent data from the National Notifiable Diseases Surveillance System. Lead author Zoe Crocker said the findings should be a reminder that Australia's long-running measles success story shouldn't be taken for granted. Australia remains a measles elimination success story, but our findings show we're closer to the minimum level of population protection needed to prevent outbreaks than many people might expect, Ms. Crocker said. The study found Australia's overall measles immunity sat at 93.3% in 2019. That keeps the country within the World Health Organization target range of 93 to 95% for herd protection. Population immunity, I'll get that word right,
I'll start again. Population immunity may now be slightly lower than our 2019 estimate, given that childhood vaccination rates have declined since the COVID-19 pandemic, Ms. Crocker said. She said measles was one of the most contagious diseases known, and even small immunity gaps could allow the virus to spread when cases were imported from overseas. And that was Measles Risk as Immunisation Declines by Andrew Hedgman from page 6. Another one from page 6. I won't give up fight, Davey. And this one has been written by Darren Chapman. Controversial former councillor Jane Davey has hinted she will pursue legal action against Burnside Council after being forced to resign. It comes as a current councillor claims the chambers will continue to be toxic despite her absence. Ms. Davey last week quit after the state's behavioural standards panel found she had engaged in continued poor behaviour that did not meet expectations. In a statement to the Advertiser on Monday, Ms. Davey said she was a survivor of the unhealthy environment that is the Burnside Council. I refuse to be a victim of council's leadership vacuum and dysfunction. I also refuse to be a scapegoat, she said. Unfortunately, I have been forced to resign. Ms. Davey said she had sought legal advice over the findings and believed the Local Government Act had been used to discredit me and damage my reputation. It is likely that the panel's processes and findings will be challenged in the Supreme Court, she said. A supporter of Ms. Davey, a serving Burnside councillor who spoke on the condition of the anonymity, contacted the Advertiser to share their view on the events that led to their former colleague's resignation. The councillor claimed tensions in the chamber first began after a big altercation in 2022 between Ms. Davey and the mayor's husband outside a polling booth. They claimed that since then there had been a breakdown in the functioning of the council, with councillors not even looking at each other. Asked if the toxic environment would continue, the councillor said, "I think it will continue because there's some other people who are like me who are not giving in. Whether we turn up for the council meetings is going to be another thing because it's been so divided." And that was "I Won't Give Up Fight, Davey" from page 6, and it was written by Darren Chapman. Story now from page 14. Tributes flow for teen. This written by Talara McHugh. Heartfelt messages at funeral. Hundreds of people gathered at Enfield Memorial Park to farewell Campbell Thorpe, 18, who was killed while on a night out in Hindley Street earlier this month. The Grand Wattle Chapel, which holds 500 people, was overflowing on Monday as hundreds of Campbell's family, friends, colleagues and teammates gathered to celebrate the young man's life. Mourners wore the colours of his beloved Teatree Gully Football Club, some with his number 2 jersey, while members handed out golf tees decorated with Campbell's name. The apprentice carpenter's life was cut short after he was struck by 2 cars on the busy party strip on August the 1st, just a week after his birthday. He was first hit by a Toyota sedan before falling into the path of a Ford 4-wheel drive. He died later at Royal Adelaide Hospital. His close friends described him as one of the best blokes you could ever meet in a heartfelt statement read out on their behalf that left many in tears. He was funny, caring, always up for a laugh, and most of all, always up for a good time, they said. We wish we could have said goodbye properly, but we hope Thorpe knew how much we loved him and how important he was to us. We miss your laugh, the memories, the arguments and everything that made him who he was. The Trinity College graduate was a talented midfielder for the Gullies and part of the Central District's development squad.
In January, he started his apprenticeship with Adelaide construction company Haywood & Co. He loved to play golf and took great pride in his white Hilux, which he'd drive around in while blasting Doof Doof music. Friends said he was the life of every party and always had one finger in the air when he danced, a move that became his signature. His uncle Sean shared a story about the significance of the infinity symbol to Campbell, saying it represented limitless opportunities at the track and his endless love for his family. We've heard about his smile, his personality, his kindness, the way he would make people feel welcome and how much he would help them, he said. Campbell's story is to be remembered for how he lived, and perhaps when we see a white Hilux coming down the road with a little bit too much music and a bit too many lights, we'll smile. And that was Tributes Flow 14, Heartfelt Messages at Funerals, and it was written by Talara McHugh from page 14. If this or any of the articles from today's program causes you or anyone you know distress, please call 1-800-RESPECT. That's 1-800-737-732 or Lifeline on 131114. Quick one from page 15. Plan reaches for new heights. This is by Linton Grace. Developers want to demolish four aging office buildings in Adelaide's Leafy East to make way for a futuristic wraparound high-end apartments, despite the project breaching local height rules. Victorian developer Higgy Property wants to build 19 new apartments in a stunning four-storey block with retail and office space on the ground floor at 51 Stevens Terrace in St Peters, with integrated landscaping and a strong focus on natural light, privacy and connection between indoor and outdoor living. But heights are limited to two stories in the area unless the design complements the established streetscape and local character, and planners argue it does. Higgy and town planners Future Urban have engaged with the St Peter's Residents Association to seek feedback before submitting the application. It would be the tallest building in St Peter's and we will make a submission, Association spokesman David Cree said. And that was Plan Reaches for New Heights by Linton Grace from page 15. On from page 14, States of Drenching this week is unattributed. Millions of Aussies across urban and regional parts of four different states are due to experience a wet and woolly week ahead as a high-pressure system off the Tasman breaks widespread rainfall. South Australia, New South Wales, Victoria and Tasmania are all enveloped in a large cloud system which has created multiple fronts and troughs. Bureau of Meteorology meteorologist Dean Naramore said the high-pressure system would be driving shower activity pretty much along the entire eastern seaboard throughout Monday and into the rest of the week, eventually clearing on Friday. Once we get into western New South Wales, much of Victoria, Tasmania and South Australia, we're going to have multiple fronts and troughs move through there, and they're going to interact with that moisture feeding in from eastern Australia to bring widespread showers, patchy rain and isolated thunderstorms, he said. Generally, the falls won't be too heavy, around 10 to 20 millimetres for most. Many parts of the country expecting rain are in agricultural areas, but he said it would mostly be places which hadn't been experiencing below average rainfall. And that was from page 14, unattributed, States of Drenching this week. 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We will return with more after this ABC news break.

0: ABC News with Matt Coleman. The Sydney Swans have promised to provide more information today on a sexual assault investigation being conducted by police in Victoria. Murray Olds has more.
1: The Sydney Swans have confirmed a number of players were involved in an alleged incident at the team hotel in Melbourne early on Monday morning. The team was staying at the Pullman after beating Essendon on Sunday afternoon. Swans chief executive Matthew Pavlett says the club is shocked and disappointed. Coach Dean Cox echoed those sentiments when he arrived at Swans HQ this morning.
2: We'll update when we get more information.
3: Have you spoken to the players at all yet about it?
2: We'll speak as the day unfolds.
1: Sydney sitting in second spot on the AFL ladder heading into the final round of the 2026 season and will play North Melbourne at the SCG next Sunday.
0: A South Australian disability advocate says he was kicked off a Virgin flight from Sydney to Adelaide yesterday after a heated discussion with staff. Shane Hi-Horrock says he boarded the flight with his service dog Whitney but was told he could not store a power assist device for his wheelchair in an overhead locker. He's told 891 ABC Adelaide there wasn't room to store the device under the seat and he was asked to leave.
4: It pushes my wheelchair. It's very small. It's about 30 centimetres by 20 centimetres, but it allows me to be independent. I've flown about 300 flights in the last 15 years, all with my smart drive. And the smart drive always goes in the overhead when you fly, and that's where it gets stowed.
0: Virgin Australia says it's reviewing yesterday's incident to potentially identify better seating or stowage requirements in advance. Jetstar workers are raising concerns about extreme heat on airport tarmacs as part of a push for stronger workplace protections. National Work reporter Bronwyn Herbert has the details.
5: A union survey found more than half of Jetstar's airport operations staff reported symptoms linked to heat exposure at work, while almost 6 in 10 said they'd felt pressured to continue working in extreme temperatures. One worker told the ABC she became physically ill after working on the tarmac while pregnant. The union wants mandatory paid breaks during extreme heat written into the next enterprise agreement. Jetstar says it has a range of policies and procedures in place to support employees working in challenging conditions and regularly reviews them with workers and unions.
0: Recent near misses at Sydney Airport are back on the radar. A former commercial pilot and aviation safety investigator is warning that if underlying issues are not fixed urgently, the next mishap might be a catastrophe. More from Jean Kennedy.
6: An investigation's underway into 3 separate safety incidents at the airport in recent weeks, 2 of them near misses. Jeff Clouth regularly flew in and out of Sydney Airport during his 35-year career as a commercial pilot. He was also a safety investigator and says 3 incidents in a fortnight is disturbing.
7: The potential for tragic consequence is quite high.
6: He says it shows the system's not working and suggests if not fixed, it will happen again.
7: And the consequences of that could be catastrophic.
6: He's calling for staffing levels, training and flight procedures to all come under the microscope.
0: The Greens are introducing a bill to Parliament today to permanently ban fracking on the Limestone Coast. In May, the government introduced legislation to immediately end a 10-year moratorium on fracking there, 2 years earlier than its scheduled conclusion. The SA Conservation Council says Limestone Coast community members will present an open letter on the steps of Parliament calling for a permanent ban. A car crashed into a creek at Montacute last night to avoid a kangaroo on the road. Police say the car had apparently come around a bend, encountered a kangaroo and braked, and then skidded off the wet road into the creek. The 21-year-old Athelstan man driving was not injured. His car will be towed this morning. And SA Traffic Network says cows have been spotted on the southeastern freeway uptrack near the Harndorf exit in Verdun. Meanwhile, roads are blocked due to power lines being down in Lonsdale on Sheriff's Road near a service station, and a detour is in place for a rock slide in Paracombe on Gorge Road between Pickett and Gully Road and Merivale Road. South Australia's weather: Renmark showers 17, Mount Gambier showers 17, Port Lincoln showers developing 19, Port Pirie showers increasing 21, Adelaide showers increasing a top of 19 degrees, currently 14, tomorrow showers easing 17, Thursday partly cloudy 17, Friday a possible shower 16, Saturday a shower or two 17, Sunday partly cloudy 18, Monday a shower or two 17.
8: Hi, this is Usman Khawaja from the Australian cricket team for RAD, recording artists, actors and athletes against drink driving. 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It's not hard. So if you plan to celebrate, arrange a designated driver who won't drink. And if a mate's not right to drive, do whatever it takes to stop them from getting behind the wheel. Because mates don't let their mates drink drive.
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12: You are indeed. You're back listening to selected readings from the Advertiser for Tuesday, the 18th of August. The time is currently 8.06 a.m. And just to bring Darwin up to speed with their own temperatures, they're currently sitting at 24.5 degrees and they're heading towards a sunny 33, as they do. It's always nice weather up there. Okay, so we're going to continue. I've got one from page 15. This one is NDIS provider seized in a $5 million plot. It's been written by Lucy Rutherford and Jacinta Round. An NDIS provider director was allegedly caught trying to flee to Nigeria over a $5 million fraud plot he is accused of running with another woman. Feluso Semu Omoli, 38, was denied bail in Adelaide Magistrates Court on Monday after he allegedly used his position as the director of a registered NDIS provider to lodge claims for financial gain. A prosecutor opposed all forms of bail, saying Mr. Omoli was arrested allegedly trying to leave the country on Friday night. In the last week, he appears to have cut ties here, stopped his employment, stopped paying his workers, and purchased a one-way ticket to Nigeria, the prosecutor said. The court heard Mr. Omoli, a dual Nigerian and Australian citizen, had allegedly sent significant funds to Nigeria, where his wife is based. His wife is not accused of any wrongdoing. It's alleged over the course of about 6 years that he received protected information from a woman who was employed by the NDIA in a hospital setting and used that information to obtain benefit fraudulently, the prosecutor said. Mr. Omoli was arrested at Adelaide Airport on Friday and charged with obtaining confidential participant information from a National Disability Insurance Agency, that's the NDIA, staff member and dealing with the proceeds of crime, the AFP said. On June 10, a 48-year-old female NDIA employee was arrested and charged with multiple fraud-related offences and abuse of public office. And that was from page 15 by Lucy Rutherford and Jacinta Round, titled NDIS Provider Seized in a $5 Million Plot. Couple of short ones from page 4 now. E-bike hoons charged over CBD spree. This one's unattributed. A group of teens on e-bikes have been arrested for a brazen spree of dangerous riding and traffic offences in Adelaide CBD on Sunday. Six teens aged between 14 and 16 were arrested after police called to reports a large group of boys on e-bikes were allegedly damaging vehicles and behaving aggressively on Adelaide's West Terrace just after 11:30 a.m. Following police examination, each of the e-bikes were found to have been illegally modified to such an extent that by law they were classified as motorcycles. The six teenagers were charged with a variety of offences, including acts to endanger life, failing to stop for police, driving unlicensed, property damage, and driving at a dangerous speed. Each boy was granted bail and will appear in the Adelaide Youth Court in October. And that was e-bike hoons charged over CBD spree. Another from page 4, this one's by Brad Crouch, titled Code White for Besieged EDs. Winter ills continue to take a toll on stressed hospital emergency departments, which combined were running at more than 25% above official capacity on Monday afternoon. At 3:30 p.m., Metropolitan Public EDs had commenced treating 421 patients, despite only having official capacity for 333. Ambulances were ramped and patients were being left in corridors on trolleys as besieged clinicians struggled to cope. Excuse me. All EDs were on code white above capacity. Such as Flinders Medical Centre, where clinicians were treating 107 patients in its 63-patient ED, the Royal Adelaide Hospital, where 83 patients were being treated in its 69-capacity ED, and Lyell McEwen Hospital, where 72 patients were being treated in its 57-capacity ED. As well as those being treated, another 150 patients were waiting to be seen or expected to arrive by ambulance across the metropolitan system. Average wait times to be seen stretched up for 2 hours. Adding to the clogged system were dozens of patients who had been treated but had nowhere suitable to go, so were being kept in the EDs. And that was code white for besieged EDs by Brad Crouch. We're sitting at 11 minutes past 8. Page 5 now, a couple more shorts. This one's unattributed, titled Charlotte Holding Court. Princess Charlotte has revealed a sporting side that mirrors her mother's own childhood pursuits, with news emerging that the young royal plays for an out-of-school netball team competing at a high level across the country. The princess, who turned 11 in May, has long been known for her love of sport, taking after both her parents. Now it appears netball has become a genuine passion, one that traces directly back to her mother, Princess Catherine. According to a report in the Mail on Sunday, Catherine herself played in an under-11s netball team while a pupil at St Andrew's School back in 1992. And that was Charlotte Holding Court. Another one from page 5, this one's been written by Jackie Epstein, is Brayshaw Shares Dad Hopes. Henry Brayshaw, the son of broadcaster James Brayshaw, says he hopes to reconcile with his dad after not speaking for the past 3 or 4 years. The fiance of adult content creator Annie Knight, Henry took the blame for the fallout of their relationship. "It's not massively complicated. We famously butted heads our whole life," he said during an Instagram Q&A. "When I lived under his roof, I found it quite difficult, and then when I became my own man, I was a bit of a schmuck and brought a lot of shame on the family through addiction and a whole lot of other stuff, from 18 to only recently, really. Him and I had a couple of massive titan fights and went head to head with each other. We just sort of went our separate ways. Honestly, it wasn't a decision necessarily. It wasn't an active thing. We just literally haven't spoken in 3 to 4 years. I don't feel that's uncommon in families, to not see eye to eye with your old man. Henry, who has battled gambling addictions and debt of $180,000, said he hoped to have a relationship with his father in the future. Do I think it's going to be like that forever? Probably not, he said. And that was written by Jackie Epstein. Brayshaw Shares Dad's Hopes. And both of those stories were from page 5. These two stories are from page 9. The first one unattributed, Sydney's Air Chaos. Air traffic chaos. Should slow down. Sydney's air traffic chaos. Australia's biggest international gateway, Sydney Airport, is relying almost solely on air traffic controllers' willingness to work overtime shifts due to understaffing, resulting in all too frequent disruptions for travellers. Scott Nugent, the head of Air Traffic Controllers Union Civil Air, revealed the staffing issues after a spate of near disasters at Sydney Airport, which are now being probed by the Australian Transport Safety Bureau. Mr. Nugent said the staffing shortages at Sydney Airport were not related to unlimited sick leave entitlements, but rather the reliance on overtime to operate the air traffic control tower. Australia is the only country where air traffic controllers are permitted unlimited sick leave. And that was Sydney's air traffic chaos on page 9. Another one from page 9, this one's by Anika Simonis. Prison is a living hell, Carr. Disgraced celebrity agent Ralph Carr has declared prison a living hell as he battles panic attacks inside a cell for 23 hours a day. Bald without his famous black wig, the 66-year-old convicted rapist was almost unrecognisable as he sat in the dock at Victoria's County Court on Monday. Several supporters, including a woman who blew kisses and called him sweetheart, were in court as Barrister Dermot Dan KC asked the judge to grant a stay on his sentence. It was foreshadowed a conviction appeal would be launched if the stay application was denied. Carr's life of luxury came to a crashing end in July when he was jailed for raping a woman in his West Melbourne mansion in March 2023. The court heard he had contemplated suicide since he was imprisoned. Mr. Dan said Carr had also experienced frequent panic attacks, nightmares, and worsening physical health. He gets an hour outside his cell each day, a common arrangement for inmates at the heightened risk of attack. He describes prison as a living hell and that his life is destroyed, Mr. Dan said. The hearing continues today. And that was Prison is a Living Hell, Carr, by Anika Simonis. And both of those were from page 9. I'm going to read our farmer story now. This one is A Freeling of Uncertainty, and it's from pages 8 and 9. It's been written by Paul Ashenden. In the middle of a paddock, just north of Freeling, three men examine a canola crop on the brink of breaking out into a vibrant sea of gold. Every now and again, they'll pull out one of the plants to examine its roots. Occasionally, they'll reach down to the ground and pick a leaf or two from the bottom of the stem for a closer look. All the while, they're deep in discussion about the measures they can take to ensure the crop continues along its current, apparently very promising trajectory. Well, at least I think that's what they're talking about. In reality, for an untrained ear such as mine, they might as well be speaking Swahili. Aviator X-Pro, Prozaro, or Omniboost K, anyone? What about Blackleg, Sclerotinia, or Leafburn? Other words and phrases such as nutrients, nitrogen, fungicide, biostimulants, and soil moisture levels were at least discernible to me. But the sentences in which they appear are still double Dutch. Still, it's an important conversation in which the three men are thoroughly engaged. Farmer Gavin Schuster, 60, is leading the chat. He's talking with his agroeconomist, Peter Wendt, from Nuriupta-based rural supplies company Farmer John's. German farmhand Stefan Holman, who has been working for Mr. Schuster for 9 years after landing in Australia with the intention to stay for just one season, is equally engaged. The general consensus appears to be that this crop has the potential to be a ripper. That is probably one of the better crops in the area at the moment. It's looking fantastic, Mr. Schuster said. Got a nice lot of height. It's probably the best looking canola crop we've had for 4 years. We're here for the third installment of the advertiser's documentary, For Farmer's Sake, and Mr. Wendt's visit today will help Mr. Schuster and his family determine the best course of action as their crops build towards harvest. He is the fifth generation of his family to work the land in the Freeling area, about 60 kilometres north of Adelaide, since his forebears settled in this district in 1846 and started farming in the 1870s. He's got three sons, Corbin, Leighton and Harrison, and seven grandchildren who are the sixth and hopefully seventh generations of the family to make a life on the fertile soils of the district. The Schusters run a mixed cropping enterprise over 2,600 hectares that produces wheat, barley, legumes and such as peas and lentils, oil seeds, including the aforementioned canola crop, hay and straw. The property is also home to the Barns of Freeling, an event and accommodation centre opened in 2020 that was created by restoring century-old storage barns and building loft-style lodgings in the shape of silos. The idea was to diversify and produce at least one income stream less reliant on the whims of Mother Nature. You can try and control everything you want, but you're dealing with factors that are uncontrollable, Corbin said. And for us, we just thought, what happens if we have a year where it doesn't rain? By having that diversified enterprise mix, we can now spread our risk a lot more and make sure that we can continue to farm now and into the future. Risk is a big part of farming. Some farmers, especially grain producers, refer to themselves, with a chuckle, as cereal rather than cereal. That's C-E-R-E-A-L rather than S-E-R-I-A-L. Gamblers. Boom Tish. Corbin, 37, calls the industry an outdoor casino. As such, the thoughts of losing a crop, a harvest, or even the entire box and dice is always lingering in the back of the farmers' minds. The financial strain and self-imposed pressure of maintaining a business their fathers, grandfathers, great-grandfathers, and more have successfully handed down can sometimes be overwhelming. A National Farmer Wellbeing Report in 2023 found 45% of Australian farmers had felt depressed, 64% suffered from anxiety, 45% have had thoughts of self-harm or suicide, and 30% have attempted self-harm or suicide. A National Rural Health Alliance study in 2021 found one Australian farmer died by suicide every 10 days. Between 2009 and 2018, the average suicide rate for farmers was almost 60% higher than non-farmers. In 2018, this rose to 94%. These are tragic statistics, exacerbated by drought, financial strain, and the increasing solitary nature of farming. Where you get droughts, for example, you've done everything right and you've put in effort, time, you've got a connection to the crops or the livestock you're producing, Corbin says. And when you've got everything right and still the tide turns against you, that can have quite an impact on an individual farmer and the business. Three suicides in 6 months about 10 years ago left the Freeling community reeling. So Gavin joined forces with friend and mental health advocate Anthony Hart to create Save Our Mates, an organisation dedicated to encouraging farmers to discuss their problems. It started with more than 130 attending a night at Freeling Football Club back in 2015 and continues three or four times a year in farming communities across the state. Their motto is that others would rather hear your challenges than your eulogy, and there are plenty of challenges on the land. Among them are weather, skyrocketing input costs, crippling red tape, and the encroachment of urban homes onto prime growing land. The latter is especially relevant in Freeling, a town only 45 minutes from Adelaide, whose population has more than doubled in the past two decades. The escalating price of land that comes with urban expansion means there is no longer room for farms to grow. Successful modern farmers also need to read the international grain market or employ others to do so for them. That's where Chris Hengis comes into the picture. He's a neighbour to the Schusters but is also the technical director at Pinion Advisory. He acts essentially as their grain market analyst and broker. In a nutshell, they rely on him to tell them when they should consider selling grain and legumes to get the best bang for their buck. That grain might be from last year's harvest and stored in their 8 300-ton silos, or still in the paddock and sold as part of a forward contract for this year's crop. It's a far cry from 30 years ago when farmers delivered nearly all of their produce to the local silos at a set price to a statutory authority such as the Australian Wheat Board. Back at the Schuster's home, only a few kilometres out of town, Sharon Schuster, 60, reinforces the point that the business of running a farm is far more complicated than simply planting a few seeds and hoping they grow. The former Elizabeth girl met Gavin when they were at Erbray Agricultural High School more than four decades ago and has no regrets about life as a farmer's wife. But the overwhelming quantity of paperwork needed to finance and maintain a fleet of machinery, keep track of diesel, insurance and fertiliser payments, and comply with government red tape requires the equivalent of nearly two full-time jobs and a dedicated, often hectic, office. And there are a lot of machines. During a tour of sheds, I asked Corbin for a stock take. He starts to lose count when he gets to the 10 tractors, three large square balers, a few mowers, some circular and square hay balers, and four loaders for transporting the hay and straw to the trucks. The Schuster's hay is sold through an exporter such as J.T. Johnson's at Kapunda to enterprises such as mushroom farms or racehorse facilities in countries like Japan and South Korea. Their straw is sold as bedding material to chicken farms around South Australia. The hay and straw is stored in five massive sheds, each capable of holding 8,000 large bales. Each of these sheds would probably cost more than $1 million to replace, but like the silos, the machinery and accommodation centre, it's all part of making the land sustainable for future generations. You don't inherit the farm from your parents. You actually borrow it from your children, Corbin says, as we chat in the shadows of the silos. With family farming and succession planning, your horizon is not just a year. Your horizon's not 5 years. You're thinking the farm's existed for generations and you're thinking generations ahead. As I speak with Gavin driving back from that spectacular canola crop that produced the Swahili-esque conversation with his agronomist, I ask about the future of farming. The old saying is that you need a doctor a couple of times a year, you need a dentist once a year, but you need a farmer every day, and that's three times a day at that, he said. The future of farming is fantastic. We need to keep enthusiastic and excited about farming, and that's what we love about it. It's forever changing. That keeps us always with a little bit of debt, so that gives us an opportunity and a reason to get out of bed in the morning to pay that debt off. So that's why we love farming. And that was one of another from their series, the Advertiser's Farming series, and it was titled A Freeling of Uncertainty, and it was written by Paul Ashenden, and it was across pages 8 and 9. A couple of quick ones from page 8. The first one is unattributed. He's a real piece of merc. A man has been arrested and his luxury car impounded after a near miss at the breath test station. The incident happened last Friday night when the driver of Mercedes SUV was directed to pull over about 11 p.m. on Achilles Road, St Mary's, for an alcohol and drug test. They will allege that during the test, the driver suddenly sped off, narrowly missing a police officer. Fortunately, no injuries were reported, SA Police said in a statement. A 42-year-old man from Flagstaff Hill was charged with driving in a manner dangerous and for a fuel drive-off offence. He was bailed to appear in the Christie's Beach Magistrates Court on September 10. His licence was banned for 12 months and the vehicle was impounded for 28 days. We're sitting at 8:30. I'm going to read this one and then take us for a break. This has been written by Agnes Gichui. It's titled CEO Works It Out for Dance Boss. A Zumba instructor has been thrown a lifeline after a venue fee hike threatened the future of her classes. Lola Samadi, 43, who runs Zumba with Lola, said she was facing a fee increase next year at the Denison Centre venue at Mawson Lakes School. Ms. Samadi said to maintain the classes, she said she would have needed to increase prices to at least $20 per session, despite many of her clients struggling financially. The only way that came to my mind was to increase my class fee, she said. But I really did not want to do that because the financial situation for my students is already hard enough, and I did not want to put more burden on them. They are a small, friendly community that we built up all these years and helps us with our physical and mental health, and I want this group to grow. The post was spotted by the chief executive of a disability accommodation specialist company who has walked past one of her classes with his wife. He contacted me and kindly offered me the sponsorship of the amount that is going to be added to my rental, Ms. Marty said. And that was CEO Works It Out for Dance Boss by Agnes Chichui. We're going to go for a short break.
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12: And we're back. Sorry about that. Back listening to selected readings from the Advertiser. It is Tuesday, the 18th of August, and the time is currently 8:33. Adelaide today is generally going to be around the 19 degrees, showers increasing, and up in Darwin you have 33 degrees and it's sunny. We're going to move on to some business world and sporting news now. The first one is from page 22, and it's titled Deepfakes Con Aussies Out of Millions. It's been written by Savannah Pocock. Scam losses reported to Australia's corporate regulator have surged 182% in a year, topping $7.4 million as criminals increasingly deploy AI deepfakes of the Prime Minister, senior politicians and prominent business figures to con Australians. The Australian Securities and Investments Commission, that's ASIC, removed more than 19,400 online scams in the financial year 26, according to ScamWatch data, with fraudsters using fake websites, phishing schemes, cryptocurrency scams, and celebrity impersonations to deceive victims. Among those targeted was high-profile economist Stefan Koukoulis, former Citibank chief and senior economic advisor to ex-Prime Minister Julia Gillard, who claims Meta failed to act quickly when he reported scammers using his likeness in fake investment videos. Mr. Koukoulis said he was totally shocked about being impersonated by criminals to steal money from innocent people. When I reported the scam to Meta, they were not particularly helpful, he said. They didn't take it down and it continued on and off for a few months. Mr. Koukoulis said he was disappointed by the company's inability or unwillingness to identify these schemes and close them down the minute they confirmed it's fraudulent. The most impersonated public figures in the past year included Prime Minister Anthony Albanese, Jackie Lambie, Angus Taylor, Tom Piotrkowski, Alan Kohler, Gina Reinhart and Pauline Hanson. And that was from page 22, Deepfakes Con Aussies Out of Millions by Savannah Pocock. From page 23, unattributed article,

home buyers and investors. Elliston Homes single-story homes start from $368,900, with the brand also offering to source land for customers. Elliston Homes General Manager Lee Reynolds said the launch came amid a wave of changes sweeping over the state's housing sector. Elliston Homes has been in the works for a number of years, and during this time we have watched the housing market evolve with rising construction costs, land availability, changing government incentives and increasing affordability pressures, Mr. Reynolds said. This has made entering the property market more challenging than ever for first home buyers and is a driving factor for why we wanted to create Elliston Homes. The new range includes 3 or 4 bedroom dwellings ranging in size up to 300 square metres. Regent Homes was established by Mike Sugars in 1991 and is now run by his sons Aaron and Brad. The home builder is nearing completion of a major revamp and expansion of its long-standing headquarters at Plympton. And that was new affordable housing option on page 23. Also on the page, formula is failing for investors. A2 Milk shareholders have punished the company for a weak 2027 guidance and a slower than expected recovery in the crucial China infant formula market. Excuse me. The company's shares dropped by 3.3% to 3.3% to $6.53 on Monday after it forecast annual revenue growth in the mid-single digits for 2026 to 27 and a 15% earnings margin below analyst expectations. The hit comes amid inline 2026 results after a previous downgrade and A2 Milk showing strong growth in other segments, despite the pain felt from its dependence on the Chinese market after supply disruptions experienced in the fourth quarter. Also, A2 Milk may be laying out a path to continue stripping away underperforming parts of its business, with recent reports revealing Frontier is looking at taking Sinlat private, which follows A2 Milk's sale of its 75% stake in Mataura Valley Milk. Dual-listed and New Zealand-headquartered, A2 Milk owns a 20% stake in Sinlat. The $4.9 billion dairy firm reported a 5.8% slide in net profit to New Zealand $207 for the 12 months to June 30, with revenue up more than 12% to New Zealand $1.97 billion. And that was Formula is Failing for Investors from page 23. Page 21 now, this one's by Kathleen Skeen. Shades down on celebrity sunglasses company. A bit of court stoush between the founders of a popular sunglasses firm whose frames have been worn by Margot Robbie, Chris Hemsworth and Kanye West have been blamed for its liquidation, with the businesses now up for sale. Valley Eyewear was founded in 2012 by Michael Crawley, 46, and Matthew Grippo, 43, who remain its sole directors. However, the partnership soured, with Mr. Crawley and wife Tanielle taking Mr. Grippo and his wife Tracy to the federal court. Related company House of Valley, which was registered in 2024 to launch the company's flagship Gold Coast store and optometrist, was also placed into liquidation. A provisional liquidator was appointed to both companies in July, with the court ultimately appointed liquidators Jason Bettles and James Rober of Worrells on Friday. Mr. Rober has appointed Argus Auctions to sell the businesses via an urgent expression of interest campaign, which is already being widely advertised. The sale includes motor vehicles, plant and equipment, over $600,000 in stock, optical equipment, intellectual property, customer databases, digital and social media assets, the ad said.
The

0: business is continuing to trade as normal. We are working closely with the directors, staff and other key stakeholders whilst commencing an urgent sale campaign for the business, Mr. Robbo said. Our objective is to give interested parties the opportunity to acquire the business of the companies while seeking to maximise the outcome for all stakeholders. A report on the firm's financial affairs and property completed by Mr. Crawley and lodged with ASIC said it has inventory, bank accounts, motor vehicles and equipment and that it owed money to suppliers, utilities and banks. That was page 21, Shades Down on Celebrity Glass Sunglasses Company by Kathleen Skeen. And we are sitting at 8:42. This one is from page 33, Renewal SA picks new boss. Renewal SA has appointed a new chief executive following a year-long search. Shane Wingard, who's been acting in the role since the departure of Chris Menz last September, has taken the reins on a permanent basis, overseeing a growing pipeline of projects at the state government's Property and Urban Development Agency. In his more than 18 years working at Renewal SA, Mr. Wingard has led major urban renewal, industrial and defence projects, including the $1 billion Southwark Grounds development at the former West End Brewery site, the Bowden and Playford Alive housing developments and the deep maintenance and modification facility next to the RAF base at Edinburgh. Housing and Urban Development Minister Nick Champion said the appointment came at a significant growth time in the state's development pipeline. Shane has led the leadership and expertise needed to guide Renewal SA through a period of significant growth and help deliver on government's ambitious housing targets, he said. He has already proven his ability to lead the organisation through a period of change. And that was from page 33, Renewal SA picks new boss. Right, we're going to move on to some world news now. This world news is on page 17. My first article is out of Cairo and it's titled Board of Peace Try to Rescue Gaza Plan. The Board of Peace members, former British Prime Minister Tony Blair and US negotiator Jared Kushner, met Hamas leaders in Egypt on Sunday before meeting with senior Israeli officials in Jerusalem over the stalled peace plan for Gaza. The meeting in Cairo was called to push the Islamic group to give up their weapons in order to advance the peace plan in Gaza, according to two sources quoted by news website Axios. Mr. Blair and President Trump's son-in-law, together with Nikolai Mladenov, the Board of Peace High Representative for Gaza, are in the region in an attempt to salvage the peace deal struck in October to end the war and rebuild the territory. Hamas also sent officials, including its new chief, Kali R. Haya. The US has in the past negotiated directly with the Islamic group, both to free Israeli hostages and more recently to try to enforce its disarmament. The meeting with Egypt's President Abdel Fattah al-Sisi emphasised the need for all parties to fulfil their obligations under the Gaza Strip ceasefire agreement, according to an Egyptian spokesman. Last week, Israeli Prime Minister Benjamin Netanyahu openly rejected the peace plan for the first time, saying his country was in discussions with the US over which elements were acceptable to Israel. Israel's hardline Minister of National Security, meanwhile, has publicly advocated killing 30 to 40 people in Gaza each night while speaking to a former Hamas-held hostage, Rom Braslovsky, on Braslovsky's podcast. The two were discussing Israel's recovery from the Hamas attack in October 7, 2023, when Ben-Gur criticised Israel's recent reduction of strikes in Gaza. It's no secret I disagree with the Prime Minister, Mr. Ben-Gvir said. I think targeted assassinations should be carried out in Gaza, taking down 30 to 40 every night, not just those who pose an immediate threat. There are people there who are not worthy of life. They shouldn't live. They're not even people. That was from page 17, World News out of Cairo. Board of Peace try to rescue Gaza plan. The next one is out of Tehran. This one is $30,000 to kill a US soldier. Iran's military announced that it was offering a bounty equivalent to US $30,000 for killing or capturing US soldiers, with the reward doubled if carried out by a woman. Army Chief Amir Hatema said the plan had been drawn up following a large number of requests to participate, according to the IRNA state news agency. There has been no known deployment of US ground forces in Iran during the Middle East war, with the exception of a rescue mission in April for a downed American airman. Hatemi did not provide any details on where or when the killing or capturing of US soldiers was expected to take place. Anyone who kills or captures and hands over an invading American military personnel will receive a reward equivalent to $30,000 or 5 billion tomans from the Islamic Republic of Iran's army, Hatemi said. Courageous Iranian women who carry out such an action will receive double the reward. Hatemi repeated Iran's call for the US to leave the Middle East and said they no longer have permission to enter the Persian Gulf, the Gulf of Oman, or the Strait of Hormuz. The war between Tehran and Washington began on February 28 when the United States of Israel attacked Iran. US President Donald Trump has meanwhile said he would substantially reduce military drills with South Korea because of his very good relationship with North Korea's leader Kim Jong-un, while also mentioning Seoul had declined to join the US in the denuclearization of Iran. Mr. Trump announced the inappropriate and hostile drills designed to prepare for a possible attack by the North would be scaled back hours before the annual Uchi Freedom Shield exercise started in South Korea yesterday. Based on my very good relationship with Kim Jong-un of North Korea, I am not happy with the fact that the United States has, long ago, agreed to participate in joint military exercises with South Korea, he wrote on Truth Social. These exercises are not only costly, with much of these costs paid for by the United States of America, as usual, but send a signal that is totally inappropriate and hostile to a country that, as long as Donald J. Trump has been president, has been unthreateningly and respectful. He added, while somewhat unrelated, I recently asked the president of South Korea if they would like to join us in the denuclearization of the Islamic Republic of Iran, and they said, no thanks. And that was out of Tehran, $30,000 to kill a US soldier. And the world news today was on pages 17. On to some sport news now, the back page. Still on the Lion. This is by John Ralph and it goes over to page 53. Adelaide still believes that it is in the Zach Bailey race. It has optimism because the star free agent still doesn't have the contract he wants in front of him from the Lions, and September is almost here. The 26-year-old has played 187 games for Brisbane since being recruited from the SANFL club Norwood with pick 15 in the 2017 national draft. The Crows have tried to lure the Darwin-raised forward midfielder with a deal reportedly worth $1.4 million per season over 7 years. But the concern for the Crows is that we are about to hit finals and they have regressed from last year's standard and don't really have a plan B if Bailey stays at the Lions. That is understandable given their best midfield stacks up. Jordan Dawson, Isaac Rankin, Jake Sologo, Josh Rachel, with strong support from Sam Berry and James Peatling. Why, if Bailey is out of the equation, spend $1 million a year and a first-round pick on a B-grader who won't improve the mix? But this year, Sologio has been average. The Crows don't want to play Rachel and Rankin in the same midfield and top five pick. Sid Draper hasn't come on yet. There is the real prospect that Bailey might turn down the club's big offer and free agency defender Jordan Butts might leave for the Dogs, while Nick Murray is also a strong chance to explore his options with North Melbourne. That was written by John Ralph, still on the Lion, read from the back page and then page 53. More news, page 53. D's appeal Van Ruwen's ban. D's appeal Van Ruwen's ban for a Lear hit. This is going to be a fun one for me. Melbourne on Monday confirmed it would appeal Jacob Van Ruwen's 3-week ban for concussing Alia with a coat hanger style hit. He would miss two finals at this stage, but under AFL rules, the league could have handed him only a 2-week ban for the hit, which ruled out his opponent. Under a change in rules over summer, in the observable force of the incident would not abnormally have resulted in an injury that severe, the AFL could have downgraded the force. It would have resulted in a 2-week ban, but instead Van Ruwen was handed a severe impact grading. It has opened the door for the Demons to take it to the tribunal and argue their case on the grounds of force in the hope he will be available for a semi-final rather than preliminary final should the D's finish fifth or sixth as expected. Melbourne star Jack Steele told ABC Radio it would be shattering for Van Ruwen to miss out on a final after a 42-goal breakout season. It would obviously be devastating to him, suspended for a number of weeks heading into the pointy end of the year, Steele said. He has been vital for us, especially in the back half of the year. He has been such a good player, kicking goals, but also bringing the ball to ground with his forward craft. So it would be disappointing to see him out of the team, but I am also confident in the players we have already to step up. It's hard for me to comment on it. I was on the bench and I didn't see the incident. He got concussed, which is never good, and it was his milestone game, which is so sad. And that was D's appeal Van Ruyen's ban for a Lear hit by John Ralph from page 53. We are sitting at 8:54 a.m. Couple of short stories from page 47. This one is by Marco Monteverdi. Unhappy kickoff for Ryan. Socceroos captain Matt Ryan has made a losing start to the new Spanish La Liga season. The veteran goalkeeper, who lost his spot in Australia's starting team to Patrick Beech at the FIFA World Cup, was between the posts for a Levante side beaten 3-0, 3-0 by Espanyol on Monday at RCDE Stadium. Ryan re-signed with Levante last month after last season helping it avoid relegation to the Spanish second division. Meanwhile, Ryan's Socceroo teammate Cameron Devlin was an unused substitute in his club Rangers 5-1 win over St Mirren in a Scottish League Cup second round clash. Rangers will now host Celtic in the quarterfinals, with Hoops having won 4-0 against a Dundee United team containing Australian Zach Sanford, Lachlan Rose, Joshua Rawlins and substitute Daniel Benny on Sunday. Socceroo Martin Boyle came off the bench for Hibernian in its 1-0 Scottish League Cup win over Patrick Thistle. And that was by Marco Monteverdi. Unhappy kickoff for Ryan from page 47. Another short one from page 47. This one is unattributed. Ronaldo drops hint. So Cristiano Ronaldo has dropped the strongest hint yet. The soccer icon's career is coming to an end. The legend is entering the final year of an enormous $677 million deal with Saudi club Al Nassr, which signed Australian Ange Postecoglou as manager this season. After watching from the sidelines as the team began its Pro League title defence with the 3-0 success over Al Fateh, the 41-year-old told Vogue magazine that it would be probably my last year of football. I want to leave a spectacular legacy, he said. And that was Ronaldo drop hints, unattributed, from page 47, Stu's Sport News. And I'll read a little bit from this one. Arsenal fires warning. This one's also unattributed, from page 47. Martin Odegaard warned Arsenal's rivals. The Premier League's champion wants to win everything after starting its season by sweeping aside Manchester City in the Community Shield. Arsenal captain Odegaard delivered a man-of-the-match performance capped by the final goal in his team's dominant 3-0 victory in Cardiff on Monday. Ricardo Calafiori netted Arsenal's opener after 24 seconds, and Kai Havertz was also on the score sheet before half-time in the annual cup captain raiser to the English top-flight season. Just 4 months ago, Odegaard lifted Arsenal's first Premier League crown since 2004 after it finished 7 points ahead of second-place City. The Norway midfielder believes the dynamic display against City, now managed by Enzo Marsecchi instead of Pep Guardiola, showed the North Londoners have not lost their hunger for silverware. We played some brilliant football, great performance, and a great way to start the season, Marchesi said. We showed our level today. We showed we're ready, we're serious, and we want to attack it. We want to do it again. When you get a taste of how nice it is, you want to do it again. We want to win everything. Installed as the bookmaker's favourite for a second successive title, Arsenal begins its Premier League charge at home to promoted Coventry on August the 21st. City opens its bid for a first title since 2024 with a visit from Bournemouth on August 24 and Marchetti admitting it has a lot to improve before then. We have many things to work on. The season's just started, so there are many things we need to do better. And I'll finish there. That was Sport from page 47. And that was our last news story from today's Advertiser newspaper. The current temperature in Adelaide is sitting around the 19 degrees. Oh, we've got a top of 19 with an expected high today in Darwin for 33 and sunny. Thank you for tuning in to our daily news breakfast program. I'm Charlie Robinson and I've enjoyed bringing this program to you as always. I always apologise for some of my pronunciations. The time is currently 8:59 a.m. Please stay tuned for the program Hear This and then the National Press from our Adelaide studios from 10 a.m. This Advertiser news program is heard regularly at this time from Vision Australia Radio Adelaide at VA Radio on digital and online at varadio.org, broadcasting in Adelaide and Darwin. 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

0: Hello and welcome to Hear This. This is the Vision Australia Library Radio program, where we talk about books on the Vision Australia Radio from the library. And today we've got a range of books covering different topics, so I do hope you enjoy the show. Let's start with a book that was published in 2024, and it did win the Bailey Gifford Prize in 2024. It is Question 7 by Richard Flanagan. Beginning at a love hotel in Japan's inland sea and ending by a river in Tasmania, Question 7 is about the choices we make about love and the chain reaction that follows. By way of H.G. Wells and Rebecca West's affair, through 1930s nuclear physics to Flanagan's father working as a slave labourer near Hiroshima when the atom bomb is dropped. This genre-defying daisy chain of events reaches fission when Flanagan, as a young man, finds himself trapped in a rapid on a wild river, not knowing if he is to live or die. At once a love song to his island home and to his parents, this hypnotic melding of dream, history, literature, place and memory is about how reality is never made by realists and how our lives so often arise out of the stories of others and the stories we invent about ourselves. Let's hear a sample of Question 7 by Richard Flanagan. It's narrated by the author.
1: In the winter of 2012, against my better judgment, and for reasons that were not entirely to do with writing, much as I said they were, and which even now are not clear to me, I visited the site of Ohama Camp, Japan, where my father had once been interned. It was very cold, a bitter day, and an iron sky threw a foreboding cast on the inland sea beneath which my father had once worked in a coal mine as a slave labourer. Nothing remained. Though I had no wish to be bothered with it, I was taken to a local museum where a very helpful woman found numerous photographs documenting a detailed history of the coal mine from the early 20th century, its growth, its processes, its Japanese workers. There was no photograph of slave labourers. The woman was kind and, as they say, a fount of knowledge about local history. She had never heard of slave labourers working at the Ohama coal mine. It was as if it had never happened, as if no one had ever been beaten or killed or made to stand naked in the snow until they died. I remember the woman's tolerant smile, a smile of pity for me thinking there had ever been slave labourers at the Ohama coal mine. Sometimes I wonder why we keep returning to beginnings, why we seek the single thread we might pull to unravel the tapestry we call our life, in the hope behind it we will find the truth of why. But there is no truth. There is only why.
0: And that was a sample of Question 7 by Richard Flanagan. Richard Flanagan is currently on tour with his new book, which has been published this year, called Heresies. So we don't have that in the library. It was released in August this year, so it's very new. But I love his nonfiction. So there we go, Heresies by Richard Flanagan, which is coming out, but we just played a sample of Question 7. And the book is a memoir and it is nonfiction. Richard is R-I-C-H-A-R-D, Flanagan is F-L-A-N-A-G-A-N, F-L-A-N-A-G-A-N. Let's stay in Australia for the next book, which is The Legacy of Hunter's Ridge. This is part one of the Hunter's Ridge series by Sarah Barry. Successful horse trainer Alyssa Morgan-Jones has the world at her feet until a tragic fire destroys everything. Widowed, in debt and under suspicion for arson, Alyssa's life is in tatters. Her mother-in-law's isolated farm gives her the opportunity to pull her life back together and get herself back on her feet. 4 years after fleeing the city and the scandal that ruined his career, disgraced lawyer Cameron Blakely has a successful new business and a new life. When his neighbour, Mavis Littleton, is diagnosed with a terminal illness, he volunteers to handle her affairs and her farm until her daughter-in-law arrives to take over. When Alyssa finally shows up, he's drawn to her immediately. But there's more to his new neighbour than her big blue eyes and a lost expression. If only she'll open up and let him in, but there are secrets in both Alyssa's past and Hunter's Ridge, secrets that jeopardise far more than Cameron's fledgling feelings. Lurking in the isolated wilderness is a danger that neither anticipate, but one that threatens everything in the town, their love and their lives. Let's hear a sample of Legacy of Hunter's Ridge, part one in the Hunter's Ridge series by Sarah Barry. It's narrated by Nicolette Chin.
2: Apart from the flickering of a candle by the doorway and the soft glow of others on the stairwell, the breezeway of the large stable complex was in darkness. A gentle nicker greeted her, and she absently stroked her hand over the face of her most precious mare. "It's okay, Magna. What's going on here, hmm?" More horses stirred at the sound of her voice and pricked their ears or sighed in contentment. She'd left the office door open, and a draught from the oncoming change stirred the air within, teasing stray wisps of her shoulder-length blonde hair from its ponytail and across her face. In the sultry night, the cool was welcome. She considered unlocking the breezeway doors, allowing it to flow through the warm stables, but the horses were too valuable to leave unprotected at night. A rustling of paper had her gaze returning to the tall white pillar candle that the note sat under. A long-stemmed red rose blew down and fell gently to her feet. She picked it up, lifted it to her face. Its delicate perfume was sweet and heady. Twirling it slowly between her fingers, she tilted her head to read her husband's scrawled handwriting. Upstairs. A smile touched the corners of her mouth. He'd known she'd find a way to get home for their anniversary, just as he'd guessed she'd drop by the stables as she always did on her way to the house. Maybe the 2 weeks she'd spent overseas had been good for both of them, for the relationship she'd feared was in trouble. A wave of love surged through her, along with relief. They were going to be okay. She pulled the band from her hair and shook it loose, tucking the rose carefully behind her ear. The tea light candles on the stairs were almost burnt out. The flight she'd managed to catch had gotten in late. He'd been waiting a long time.
0: And that was Legacy of Hunter's Ridge Part 1 by Sarah Barry. Sarah is S-A-R-A-H, S-A-R-A-H. Barry is B-A-R-R-I-E. B-A-R-R-I-E. And we have three books in the library in that series. There is also the Calico Mountain series, and the first one in that collection is called Blood Tree River. Sarah Barry lives with her husband and children in a rural area on the central coast of New South Wales. She divides her time between writing, being a mum, and her position as editor of an Australian equestrian magazine. When she finds a spare moment or two, she enjoys spending time with her Arabian horses. She enjoys writing contemporary romance, romantic suspense, and paranormal romance. Now to something weird, wild, and dark. This novel is The Lamb by Lucy Rose. A mother and daughter live in the forest. When Margot is not at school, she and Mama spend days together in their cottage, waiting for strangers to arrive. Mama loves the people who have strayed too far from the road. She feeds them, keeps them warm, and then she picks apart their bodies. Now Margot must untangle her own desires and make her own bid for freedom. Let's hear a sample of The Lamb by Lucy Rose. It's narrated by Emma Rydell.
3: Nestled between the groves, we spent our days waiting for strangers to find us. Some nights the rare sound of cars sang me to sleep as they raced up and down the distant roads. I liked it when dim headlights cut between the curtains. Those nights were easy. I'd fall into a slumber fast and happen upon dreams of rabbits and their kits. One dream, with Mama's blade in my hand, had led me to a burrow keeping newborn kits. It was always the quiet and dark nights that kept me awake. The ones vacant of far-off engines, stormy weather and headlights. keeping to ourselves, we shared a provincial homestead just off a quiet road, one rarely used. It was half hidden among the trees, littered with potholes and puddles. When Mama felt kind, she told me bedtime stories. She sometimes spoke of the trees. The giants sprinkled the trees here to guard us from the outside world, little one. The day before my 11th birthday, there was a knock at the front door. Mama had already made dinner. The plate harboured something modest but meaty, impatient for a bite. Mama had made sure the food was still a little undercooked by the time it reached the plate. The meat, a small ruby kidney, tasted rotten next to a side of beans and a crusty potato waffle fished from deep within the freezer. I took my plate to the rug and sat in front of the telly, picking at the waffle and separating the baked beans into their little tribes. That's when the knocks came. Smiling for the first time in weeks, Mama basked in the echo they left behind. Her yellow teeth ground together. She wouldn't have to be hungry anymore. And neither would I.
0: And that was a sample of The Lamb by Lucy Rose. Lucy is L-U-C-Y. That's L-U-C-Y. Rose, R-O-S-E, R-O-S-E. And that was published in 2025. Just taking a dip into Wikipedia here, Rose was born in Leeds in England to a working-class Yorkshire family and grew up in rural Cumbria. So, yes, the novel does have elements of cannibalism in it. It is a bit gory. It's been identified as part of a trend of what's called femgore, F-E-M-G-O-R-E, femgore literature and feminist body horror. The Lamb debuted at number 2 on the Sunday Times bestseller list and was shortlisted for the 2025 Books Are My Bag Readers Award for Fiction. And I'm looking here at a review from The Guardian. It's from February 2025 and it's by Lucy Popescu. And she writes, feminist horror appears to be increasingly popular. The novel plays with the tropes of folk tales and gothic horror. And also there's elements of a morality tale about child abuse or an indictment of how we keep and slaughter animals. And the whole novel is written specifically from the child's perspective. And the reason I picked it up was because there were a whole lot of people that were recommending it on social media, which I tend to go through a bit around books and things. And it seemed to be one of those books that caught people by surprise and people seemed to really enjoy. But I guess maybe it's one of those novels that you have to be into that kind of book. I don't know. I listened to it. It's beautifully narrated. I think it's really well written. But yeah, and I do like a bit of horror. So I quite enjoyed it. The next book is a memoir. It is by Selena Mills. It is Life Unseen, The Story of Blindness. Inspired by the author's own experience of losing her sight as she forged a successful journalistic career, Life Unseen takes us through a personal and unsentimental historical quest through the lives, stories, and achievements of blind people, as well as those sighted people who sought to patronise, demonise, and fix them. From the blind poet Homer, through the myths and moralising of early medieval culture, to scientific and medical discoveries of the Enlightenment and modern times, the story of blindness turns out to be a story of our whole culture. Let's hear a sample of Life Unseen, The Story of Blindness by Selena Mills. It's narrated by the author.
4: My own curiosity about the state of blindness comes from having in 2002 begun to lose my own sight. Apart from the round of doctors and tests and dealing with the prognosis, the idea of blindness seemed far removed from the sighted world I occupied, a tough city journalist at the Daily Telegraph. I've always had bad eyesight problems, and the sight I have has been precarious. As my father was prone to say, I was born in a good year for Bordeaux and blind in my right eye. The other wonky working left eye, which had all sorts of things that didn't work, allowed me, however, to function with a bit of sight from birth, and I learnt to adapt. When I was asked, I explained it was as if Vaseline had been wiped across my one working eye and that I had learnt the only world I knew. It was not a problem. It was not until my early to mid-30s that the world became a bit blurrier and I began falling over the treads of stairs, not reading large adverts or seeing the TV, and cutting my fingers with a sharp kitchen knife. At first, I put such clumsiness down to fatigue, as I was a busy journalist, being forever self-important. But finally, I realised I could no longer see the edges of pavements and the numbers on buses. Something was amiss in the seeing department. Off I trundled to an ophthalmologist, who spied deeply into the back, the front, and all round my eye, and seemed somehow pleased. "It's a post-anterior cataract," he said, sitting back on his chair. "It reminds me of Caithness crystal I bought my wife last year on a fishing trip up north in Sutherland." I waited for the more medical view. He pondered. "Yes, it's beautiful."
0: Then that was A Sample of Life Unseen, The Story of Blindness by Selina Mills. Selina is S-E-L-I-N-A, S-E-L-I-N-A. Mills is M-I-L-L-S, Mills, M-I-L-L-S, and that is a non-fiction, it's a memoir. Selina Mills is an award-winning writer and broadcaster who is legally blind. Educated in the US and UK, Selina has worked as a senior reporter and broadcaster for Reuters, The Daily Telegraph and the BBC. The Times Literary Supplement calls it part memoir, part history and part polemic. Life Unseen interleaves her investigation of attitudes towards blindness since prehistoric times with her own often shocking experiences. And they finish off saying it is a strident, angry and funny account of blindness. The next book is fiction. It is Australian rural noir. It is Unbury the Dead by Fiona Hardy. This is part of the Alice and Teddy series of mystery books, Unbury the Dead. Best mates Teddy and Alice are hired hands with flexible moral boundaries. Whatever the mess, they can be relied upon to fix it with no questions asked. But sometimes it's not as simple as cleaning up. Teddy is searching the suburbs for a missing teenager with her occasional sidekick Art, while Alice's mission is to drive one of Australia's richest men along Victoria's east coast to his final resting place before anybody finds out he's dead. But when a surprise revelation sees their cases collide, Teddy and Alice turn the tables on their wealthy employers to shake out the truth. Let's hear a sample of Unbury the Dead by Fiona Hardy. It's narrated by Casey Withoos.
5: Alice was barefoot beneath the late afternoon sun and knocking her heels against the sea wall when Choker rang. She looked at her phone for a long time while it rang out. When he called again straight away, she picked up. "You know," she said conversationally, "I didn't realise I still had blood on my shoes until this morning. It's been 3 days and I only noticed when I took them off to walk along the beach." "It'll wash out. Or if you take this job, you can throw your shoes into the ocean and buy a new pair. 6 pairs. 20, I don't know. How much did you spend on those ones?"
6: $35 on sale," Alice said. She looked down at her white sneakers, lined up in a neat row in the sand with Cherry's little silver sandals and Jun's scuffed Vans. "And they were my favourites."
5: "You can buy almost 100 pairs of them if you take this job."
6: "I'm at the beach," she told him. "Ask somebody else. Don't ask Teddy, though. She's on holiday too."
5: "It needs to be you."
6: "It really doesn't," she said, and hung up. Joker was the only person she ever did this to, ending a call with someone with a one-liner instead of a goodbye. He never minded, but he did always call back to finish the conversation. "I'm serious," she said when he did. "I've had one single day of this holiday, Choker. One."
5: "I know, I know. But it's barely 2 days. Out tomorrow, one night away, back by end of Friday. And if you work this one little job, you can upgrade your hotel for the whole rest of your holiday."
6: "Who says we need to upgrade?" Alice didn't turn to look back at the peeling, underloved hotel they were staying in down the road. The room smelled like rat bait. The bed creaked with every movement, and mould dotted the kitchenette sink. They'd woken up before 6 o'clock with sulphur-crested cockatoos screeching on the deck, in front of a note taped to the balcony wall that said, "Do not feed the birds."
0: And that was a sample of Unbury the Dead, part one of the Alice and Teddy books by Fiona Hardy. Fiona is F-I-O-N-A, F-I-O-N-A. Hardy is H-A-R-D-Y, H-A-R-D-Y, and there is part two in the series, Old Games. So it's not really rural noir, but it is Australian and it is crime fiction with a bit of humour. Unbury the Dead was published in March 2025. Our readings book review have said they call it an investigative thriller come road trip adventure that meanders delightfully through the familiar surrounds of Melbourne and regional Victoria. Bury the Dead is a cracking mystery, but where it really shines is in the tender depiction of the ride or die friendship between our two protagonists. Hardy's exquisite grasp of human emotion is shown to full effect as she deftly walks the tightrope between grief and humour. Like Alice and Teddy themselves, Unbury the Dead is sharp-edged but full of heart, distinctly funny and seriously clever. I can't wait to see what happens next. Now to another crime mystery fiction and another part one of a series. This is The Coldest Case by A.J. Cross. It's part one of the Dr. Kate Hansen series. Meet Dr. Kate Hansen. She's a forensic psychologist who gets into the minds of the worst killers imaginable. For 5 years, the remains of a young woman lie undisturbed in dark woodland on the outskirts of Birmingham. The gold necklace around her neck reads Molly. Now watching the post-mortem, forensic psychologist Kate Hansen knows in a heartbeat that she's looking at Molly Elizabeth James. She was only 18 when she disappeared from a shopping centre. DCI Bernie Watts' team unearths more long-buried bodies in the area. Kate realises they're dealing with a serial killer, one who abducted young women, torturing them for days before finally killing them. It's up to Kate to work out why. She must dive deep into the twisted mind of the killer to anticipate their next move. Then another young woman's body is found. It's a fresh kill. Same MO. This cold case just got hot. Let's hear a sample of the first one in the series, The Coldest Case by A.J. Cross. It's narrated by Elizabeth Bauer.
3: Mother and daughter were engaged in a face-off in the large square kitchen, cooling now that the massive floor-to-ceiling folding doors were opened onto the extensive garden. Dressed in dark green combat trousers and charcoal Agnes B. t-shirt, Kate was unpacking shopping, crossing and recrossing the pale ceramic floor to disperse cartons and packets to various cherrywood cupboards as she spoke. "We agreed that you would ring me during the morning or at the end of your lunch break so I would know what time to pick you up. You didn't ring," she finished irritably, closing one of the cupboard doors firmly to emphasize the point. Since her 10th birthday, Maisie had consistently pressured Kate to allow her to have a mobile phone, pressure Kate had resisted for around 18 months. Since then, she'd been anticipating a demand from Maisie for Facebook access. Surprisingly, so far, none had come. If it did, Kate determined, there would be no Facebook. Unless Maisie demonstrated by use of her mobile phone that she was trustworthy and reliable. A muted pain started up behind her eyes. Don't fight battles before they start. She pulled open the twin doors of the tall aluminium fridge freezer, depositing items and removing others, closing the doors with a foot and an elbow. Seated at the large scrubbed wood table, head supported by one hand, Maisie glared at her mother and rolled her large blue eyes, heart-shaped face defiant, tawny skin flushed beneath a mass of thick curls. "Because I knew you were busy with freshers this morning, so there wouldn't be any point. What's wrong with catching the bus anyway?"
0: So that was a sample of The Coldest Case, part one of the Dr. Kate Hansen series by A.J. Cross. So the first initials are just A and then J, and the surname is Cross, C-R-O-S-S, C-R-O-S-S. And there are four books in the series, all in the library collection in audio. And A.J. Cross is actually a forensic psychologist who frequently works as an expert witness in the United Kingdom. There are five Kate Hansen books in the series, so we have the first four. To finish off, we have A Bookshop in Algiers by Kayotha Adimi. In 1936, a young dreamer named Edmund Charlot opened a modest bookshop in Algiers. Fast forward to 2017, and young Riyad arrives at Charlot's beloved bookshop. Once the heart of Algerian cultural life, where Camus launched his first book and the Free French printed propaganda during the war, it has been closed for decades, living on as a government lending library. Now it is to be shuttered forever. But as Riyad empties it of its books, he begins to understand that a bookshop can be much more than just a shop that sells books. Let's hear a sample of A Bookshop in Algiers by Kayotha Adimi. It's narrated by Chris Dyer.
7: I go down to the port by the Telemi path, blazing in the sun. Rue Charras smells of anisette. I leaf through a book at Les Vraies Richesses. Frédéric Jacques Temple, Distant Landscapes. A day will come when the very stones cry out at the utmost injustice done to the people of this land. Jean Sénac, letter from a young Algerian poet to all his brothers. Algiers, 2017. As soon as you arrive in Algiers, you will have to tackle the steep streets, climb, and then descend. You will come out onto Didouche Morad. So many alleyways off to each side, like hundreds of intersecting stories. A few steps away from a bridge that is favoured by suicides and lovers alike. Keep going down, away from the cafes and the bistros, the clothing stores, the produce markets. Quick, keep going, don't stop. Turn left, smile at the old florist, lean for a few moments against a 100-year-old palm tree. Ignore the policeman who will tell you it's prohibited. Run after a goldfinch along with some kids, and come out onto Place Emir Abdul Kader. You might miss the milk bar. In full daylight, the letters on the recently renovated facade are hard to make out. Their contours are blurred by the blinding sun and the almost white blue of the sky. You will see children climbing onto the plinth of the statue of Emir Abdul Kader, smiling broadly, posing for their parents, who will waste no time in posting the photos on social media.
0: And that was a sample of A Bookshop in Algiers by Kayotha Adimi. I'll spell the first name. It's Kayotha, K-A-O-U-T-H-E-R, K-A-O-U-T-H-E-R. Adimi is A-D-I-M-I. A-D-I-M-I. This book is a work of historical fiction, however, it is deeply rooted in real history and based on true history. Thank you for joining us on Hear This Today. I'm Frances Keeland. If you would like to call the library, the number is 1300 654 656, 1300 654 656, or you can email library@visionaustralia.org. 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Have a lovely week, and we'll be back next week with more Hear This.
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